0: on both sides of the Atlantic. It is the clearest sign yet of where Canada is placing its bets as the trade war with Washington drags on. Jennifer Yoon has the details in our top story tonight.
1: We are not fair weather allies.
2: Prime Minister Mark Carney drawing on the deep ties between Canada and the European Union as he addresses members of the EU Parliament in Strasbourg, France, making the case that Canada and Europe must band together to weather today's volatile geopolitical tides.
1: This is about sovereignty. Our ability to live as we wish. It's about the freedoms we must fight for every day. Because sovereignty requires resilience, the ability to withstand shocks.
2: And the way he's hoping to do that, through what he calls an alliance for the future that would broaden the economic and social ties between Canada and Europe. The European Parliament responding with a standing ovation. The president of the body, Roberta Metsola, highlighting how much Canada has in common with Europe.
3: A partner, a country that shares our values, our commitment to liberty, to dignity, to democracy, and our belief in open and fair trade. Ours is an alliance that is based on deep trust.
2: Trust that will lead to a win-win economic deal, hopes Jonathan Wilkinson, Canada's ambassador designate to the European Union.
4: They have a need for critical minerals. We have a need for capital to actually develop the critical minerals such that we can actually sell or process and build the batteries and magnets and sell those.
2: Canada already has a trade agreement with Europe, provisionally active since 2017. Wilkinson says this alliance would go well beyond that.
4: This is being far more strategic about how we actually deepen those ties.
2: Also on the table, access to Europe's Erasmus program, which would let young Canadians travel and study in Europe freely. But the details still need to be hammered out. Federal Conservatives waiting to hear the specifics, including the key question, will Canada join the EU as an associate member?
5: The devil's going to be in the fine print.
2: BC MP Ellis Ross says he needs to know what it would mean for Canada to join the EU.
5: We have no details. We have no understanding what that actually means.
2: Carney promising he'll bring back details to Ottawa for a series of debates.
6: Committees, and ultimately there will be a vote in the Canadian Parliament for the final structure of the alliance.
2: He and European officials also trying to skate the wrath of U.S. President Donald Trump, who has threatened heavy tariffs if he deems this alliance a hostile act.
1: I'm not proposing a third bloc in order to become a great power rival only with better manners.
2: More details are expected at the EU-Canada summit next month. Before that, Carney will head to New York for the United Nations General Assembly. Trump is expected to be there too. Jennifer Yoon, CBC News, Ottawa.
0: As Jennifer mentioned there, Canada's closer relationship with Europe could soon open new doors for Canadian students, with Ottawa now looking at joining Erasmus+, the EU's massive study and exchange program. Karen Pauls breaks down how it might work and some of the questions that remain.
7: First day in Lisbon.
8: Caden Headland flips through photos on his phone.
7: This is the campus there.
8: He studied in Portugal last spring as part of his University of Manitoba business degree.
7: And it's obviously a good experience to build your resume up to. It was one of the top 10 business schools out there.
8: Prime Minister Mark Carney wants to see more student exchange opportunities like this as part of an expanded partnership with the European Union.
1: Canadian membership of Erasmus+ would give your students and ours more opportunity to learn at some of the world's top universities, to broaden their horizon, and to build those lasting ties that will sustain our alliance for the future.
9: Erasmus+ is the EU program for education, training, youth, and sport.
8: Canada is already a recognized partner country, but opportunities are limited. Most students from Canadian universities rely on scholarships and student loans to cover expenses. They pay tuition to their Canadian university, and the programs focus almost exclusively on undergraduate and graduate studies. Full Erasmus+ participants get up to 700 euros a month to cover living costs, a complete waiver of tuition at the host institution, and it includes vocational training, apprenticeships, and even athletics.
10: This is just a really scaled up a supercharged version of the traditional

0: exchange.
1: Gabriel Miller is the president and CEO of Universities Canada.
0: We're at a moment in the country where the potential for Canada to fulfill its opportunities in energy, in nuclear power, in infrastructure are just being unleashed. Well, we need to unleash those opportunities in education and research too.
1: One of the big questions, who would pay for it? This University of Toronto student hopes it won't be him.
2: But as long as my tuition doesn't get crazy, I'm cool with it.
1: Carl Huebner is a UBC professor specializing in Canada-EU relationships. He believes it would be worth every dollar.
3: We need to train the next generation of young people who know how Europe ticks, how the European Union works.
1: Charlotte Murray is a University of Victoria student in Spain now studying finance and economics. She sees the potential for a brain drain if more Canadian students study abroad, but
4: there's also an argument to be made for having that talent gain a more global experience and global perspective and be able to eventually bring that back to Canada.
1: She and others say they're optimistic about what it could mean for Canada and the next generation of our workforce. Karen Pauls, CBC News, Winnipeg.
5: Coming right up, with 9,000 auto jobs on the line, Unifor says talks with Stellantis won't resume unless Ottawa stops the company from selling its Brampton plant to a defense contractor. Plus, the ongoing trade war with the U.S. is forcing many businesses to get creative. But some wonder how long Canadians will keep their elbows up to buy at home. And later, we'll have this story.
6: Je m'appelle le docteur François Marquis.
7: If you think that's a real doctor talking, think again. It's actually an AI-generated deepfake using the likeness of a Canadian physician to sell drugs on social media.
8: I think that any time content is being pushed to you and they're selling a product, that should be a major red flag.
7: I'm health reporter Lauren Pelly, and I'll have more on doctor deepfakes coming up on Your World Tonight.
5: A U.S. trade war that's not letting up, Canadian auto jobs on the line. Not the best backdrop for collective bargaining between Stellantis and Unifor. Now the union representing some 9,000 workers is urging the car maker not to sell off its Brampton, Ontario plant, calling it a symbol of Canada's entire auto industry. Philip Lee Shannock reports.
9: All they've done to us is, you know, put us on pause.
10: Unifor Local 1285 President Vito Beato says the 2,000 Brampton Stellantis workers should be making Jeeps.
9: We were supposed to be back to work right now as of today. And when you look at our plant, it's ready. It's ready to go and it's ready to build and our members are ready to get to work.
10: Instead, in a letter to workers today, Stellantis said market and trade conditions have changed and it's looking at a range of options to create a sustainable long-term business case for the Brampton plant. The carmaker signed a memorandum of understanding to look at selling those operations to Canadian armored vehicle maker Rochelle. Unifor National President Lana Payne urged Stellantis, which is in the middle of bargaining a new collective agreement with the union, to hold off on deciding the plant's future.
11: Don't close, don't sell. Protect the integrity of the plant as a bridge to future vehicle production.
10: She says Rochelle is no substitute for Stellantis.
11: Let's be clear here. This is a defense contractor. They exist by government procurement. It is and cannot compare to a commercial enterprise building vehicles.
10: Payne called on governments to intervene, saying potentially thousands more jobs could be lost and the entire industry is at risk. Stellantis also has operations in Toronto, Windsor, and Red Deer, Alberta.
11: If the commitments Stellantis made can be broken in Brampton, they can be broken anywhere.
10: Stellantis and Rochelle say they're in non-binding talks and a potential sale is better than allowing an important industrial asset to remain idle indefinitely. Greg Layson is an analyst with Automotive News Canada. He says it's unlikely Rochelle would keep all the workers and wages and benefits would likely suffer.
12: Yeah, sure. They'll build 3 to 4 vehicles per day there. That is not the same as mass production of motor vehicles that are used and bought across this continent.
10: The plant has been idle since 2023 as Stellantis retooled to build the Jeep Compass, then announced it was moving production to the U.S. because of tariffs. Layson says over the years, Stellantis has received hundreds of millions of dollars in

0: workers to find a solution.
1: We want a new model at the Stellantis plant, and we'll put maximum pressure to make that happen. And if they don't, we'll get our money back.
0: The current collective agreement between the automaker and the union is set to expire Sunday. Philip Leshanock, CBC News, Toronto.
2: As Mark Carney pitches diversification overseas, some companies are trying the same tack here at home. Kayla Hounsell now on how the trade war with the U.S. is forcing Canadian firms to get creative.
3: At Mally Industries in Dieppe, New Brunswick, they're used to creating products to respond to emergencies. They make ambulances. But now the 80 people who work here are being forced to respond to an emergency of a different kind, the trade war.
4: So there were definitely long days, long hours.
3: Deji Aola is the company's engineering and product development manager. He hasn't had much rest since early 2025 when the U.S. began threatening tariffs.
4: It's almost like your brain is never turned off because you have to constantly make sure that you're thinking about 10 steps down the line.
3: The company had been doing nearly half of its business in the U.S., but that's dried up almost entirely. Now it's making up for that in less than a year, unveiling a brand new vehicle for prospective clients in Quebec and Alberta. In BC, packaging company Cancor says it has also figured out the pivot. When its cardboard boxes got caught up in the trade war, co-founder Baha Naemi got on the phone, calling up his competitors and ramping up production so Canadian businesses could buy their boxes at home instead of south of the border.
5: That we are prepared to absorb any void that would be felt by stopping corrugated box imports into BC.
3: The thing that both of these companies in two different industries on opposite sides of the country have in common is this.
5: Early 2025, when the initial tariff threats started, we were able to separate the signals from the noises.
3: They both got to work immediately. The question is whether these big ideas are lasting solutions.
6: And it can be done, but it requires a lot of human capital. We're really
3: Ian Lee has been teaching strategy at Carleton University's Sprott School of Business for 35 years.
6: It's the threat of failure, the threat of competitive attack, the threat of loss of markets that is the spur or the driver to innovate.
3: But Lee cautions patriotism is not a business strategy and companies can't rely on the buy Canadian mood of the moment long term. To truly make these pivots permanent, he says, they still have to make a better product. All involved acknowledge not every industry can pivot this hard, but experts say exactly how much business Canada can bring home might just depend on the innovation of those who can. Kayla Hounsell, CBC News, Halifax.
2: The leader of the BC Conservatives is vowing to stay on despite calls for her departure from within her own party. Carolyn Finley spoke this morning at the Union of BC Municipalities convention in Vancouver. It came after a tense caucus meeting last night in which two MLAs asked her to resign as party leader. Nine MLAs have left the Conservative caucus since August, defectors raising concerns about Finley's leadership and the direction of the party.
7: I'm not going anywhere. 27,000 party members voted for me as leader who will collaborate and welcome anyone from any background or political alliances before who share our common sense vision for change.
2: On rumors of a snap election, Finley calls it a calculated move by the BC NDP, but adds she and her party will be ready. Yesterday, Premier David Eby confirmed he has hired a campaign manager and informed his caucus to be prepared for an election. Manitobans have changed their clocks for the last time. The province will be sticking with daylight saving time year-round. It means more light in the evenings in winter, but also some darker mornings. Doctors in the province issued a statement strongly supporting the move. They say research shows changing the clocks contributes to more heart attacks, injuries, and mental health concerns. British Columbia, Yukon, Northwest Territories, Alberta, and Saskatchewan are also committed to a year-round time zone. a new

0: Warning from some prominent Canadian doctors. They say their faces and voices are increasingly being stolen and used in AI-generated videos to sell health products online. Lauren Pelly takes a look at these deep fakes and how to avoid being scammed.
1: Je m'appelle le docteur François Marquis.
2: This video sure sounds like Dr. François Marquis, and it looks like the Montreal critical care physician too, but it's actually a deepfake, AI-generated video of his face and voice used to advertise drugs on social media.
1: And this time I'm selling something that is supposed to fix your joints.
2: While the video was fake, Marquis said the scam behind it was very real.
1: And I had patients, actual victims, come for me in the ICU, wanting to get their money back.
2: He's not the only prominent Canadian physician being deep-faked. During the COVID-19 pandemic, online ads used an AI-generated version of Canada's former top doctor, Theresa Tam, and BC's provincial health officer, Dr. Bonnie Henry.
3: It is still happening, on and off.
2: Henry spoke to CBC News about the experience this week.
3: It's very disturbing because you know that people are taking things that are real and distorting them.
2: The federal government says anyone who may have been a victim of fraud or cybercrime can file a police report or contact the Canadian Anti-Fraud Centre. But both Marquis and Henry say the fake ads are tough to take down.
1: I started complaining to the police a few years back. I sent them the videos and basically I was told that there's nothing they can really do.
3: I think our organizations are, whether it's police services, whether it's universities, whether it's employment organizations, they're not really prepared yet to support people who are going through this.
2: Another challenge now is AI video keeps getting tougher to spot. One study found up to half of its participants couldn't tell the difference between authentic medical videos and deep fakes.
4: On the internet, everything causes cancer because that is, you know, fear-driven content that is going to get engagement. And we're seeing it more and more from these, you know, AI doctors.
2: Researcher Timothy Caulfield is a professor of health law and science policy at the University of Alberta. He says doctor deepfakes are exploiting public trust. But in reality, Canadian physicians aren't supposed to peddle pills on social media. That's because of strict standards enforced by medical colleges in Canada, which don't allow doctors to advertise regulated drugs or medical devices.
4: Yeah, I think that any time content is being pushed to you and they're selling a product, that should be a major red flag.
2: The bottom line, be skeptical of online videos before you hand over your credit card. Lauren Pelly, CBC News, Toronto.
0: In Yemen, fierce fighting and a lightning-fast advance of the Iran-backed Houthi rebels has pushed tens of thousands of people from their homes. That's after a fragile four-year ceasefire fell apart between the Houthis and the Saudi-led coalition supporting Yemen's internationally recognized government forces. More than 100,000 Yemenis have been displaced internally, many from Taiz, a besieged city in the southwest, including Rawia Hassan, a mother of seven. We escaped barefoot and got separated from our children, she says. We lost our livestock, lost everything. Hundreds have also escaped the country entirely, fleeing to Djibouti, taking the perilous crossing over the Bab el-Mandeb Strait. That's the strategic waterway that the Houthis now effectively control. Saudi Arabia had been using it as the main workaround for its oil exports since the Iran war severely hampered the Strait of Hormuz. The toll of the fighting on civilians in Yemen is rising, says United Nations spokesperson Stéphane Dujarric, and the known casualties are overwhelmingly women and children. He says more aid is urgently needed.
5: Security incidents impacting humanitarian premises, supplies, and movements are, of course, hindering our operations. The scale of these constraints is clear. Our partners have 15,000 emergency kits ready to be distributed, but road closures mean most of them cannot get to those who need them in time.
0: Baraz Shiban is an analyst on Yemen and the Gulf for the London-based Royal United Services Institute. He says the Houthis have honed their tactics and the speed of their advance has shocked observers.
6: At the beginning, it was some random missiles that really didn't hit anywhere. But by time, it was improving. They were starting to hit oil.

0: facilities are becoming more accurate and actually causing real damage to Saudi infrastructure. Right now, the Houthis do not want to engage in any talks. They have the momentum. They feel they can even gain more territory. They're emboldened. They like the attention of the international community. And now they're hitting Saudi Arabia, and they will keep hitting them hard.
1: The Houthi rebels and Saudi forces continue to trade attacks, with 3 children reportedly killed today. This is Your World Tonight. I'm Salima Shivji. You can hear Your World Tonight wherever you are. 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Go to the local tab and press play. Alberta has launched a dual practice system for healthcare, letting surgeons work both public and private shifts to cut wait times. But will it actually clear backlogs? Senior health reporter Christine Birak sat down with patients and looked at the data to see if private access shrinks public lines or makes them worse. Meet 2 patients.
2: The pain is unbelievable.
1: 77-year-old Cheryl Stewart painstakingly tries to walk through her living room in Edmonton.
3: Like it was literally killing me.
1: Across the country in Charlottetown, Neil Payne understands her suffering. Both were in desperate need of hip replacement surgery. Cheryl stayed on the public wait list. Neil, a father of 7 in his late 50s, gave up waiting, taking on more than $20,000 in debt to pay for surgery in Quebec.
3: I'm getting into that age where I'm going to retire, and it's a big hit, really.
1: To cut delays, Alberta plans to let doctors work in both public hospitals and private clinics. This dual practice model mimics Quebec, while Ontario remains almost entirely public. According to the latest CHI-HI data for hip replacements, 84% of Ontario patients get their surgery within the recommended 6-month window. Alberta drops to 63%, while Quebec, where private care is most established, just 54% of patients in the public queue get their surgery on time. Alberta's plan isn't an exact copy of Quebec. Montreal surgeon John Antonio says if done right, dual practice can increase the number of surgeries without splitting the workforce in half.
4: A private system without guardrails can potentially siphon off surgeons, but with guardrails, it absolutely can work as a complement.
1: Those guardrails can include a minimum number of public system hours before taking on private work.
5: If the surgeon can get 4 times as much to do private 4-pay surgery, they're going to prioritize that. That's just human nature.
1: Alberta doctor Braden Mann says dual practice has been studied. Manitoba tried it with cataract eye surgeons in the 90s. Their private 4-pay patient waits dropped to 4 weeks.
5: Those same surgeons had a public wait time of 23 weeks. The surgeons that only operate in the public system, their wait time was 10 weeks. We sort of ignore history, but that's what this will look like.
1: Manitoba abandoned dual practice. Health policy experts say fixing the public system works better. They point to proven solutions, single wait lists that pool patients for the next available surgeon, specialized surgical hubs for hips and knees, and keeping operating rooms running on evenings and weekends.
3: Well, I just feel for the people that are still waiting. And
1: Neil Payne is in debt, but got his private surgery. Cheryl Stewart waited over 2 years for hers in the public system, and she's not thrilled with Alberta's plan.
2: Well, it's a 2-tiered system, so, you certainly don't feel like you're in the upper tier, that's for sure.
1: As private care expands, patients are asking who gets relief and who gets left waiting. Christine Birak, CBC News, Toronto. And for more on this story, you can watch Christine tomorrow night on The National. And finally, it was just supposed to be a visit to a familiar beach, but for Rick and Jeannie McLean, a stroll in Shakes Creek in northern BC turned into an archaeological dig. On previous trips, the White Horse couple had visited a rock containing petroglyphs, carved images dating back hundreds of years. But this time was different.
6: I was walking down the beach and I noticed that other rock, and it looked like somebody else had dug it out a bit, so it was sticking out a bit, and then we worked to dig it out and continued to find the other ones that we didn't even know existed.
1: The couple, both members of the Tahltan Nation, got to work digging. What they uncovered appears to be linked to a shared history with the Tlingit people in neighboring Alaska, who were known to carve such images. And the find seems to confirm ancestral stories about a peace treaty that granted the Tlingit fishing rights on Tahltan land.
7: The Palestine Tlingit history goes back thousands of years, as we know.

0: They fought and had wars, and this is the story that's come from my great-grandmother. She told me these stories about Chief Shakes and the Nonok and the Taltans and how they ended the wars and how that was done through the treaty at Shakes Creek. So to find those rocks there and know that gives a significant validation of those stories.
1: News of the find has attracted significant interest. Universities and clan leaders have been calling to learn more, and a Facebook post has had more than 100,000 views. Jeannie McLean gets the final word.
2: It was just so amazing to find that. It's a once-in-a-lifetime kind of experience that, you know, that when you're uncovering them, thinking, who are the last people that saw these? And how long ago?
1: Thanks for being with us. This has been Your World Tonight for Thursday, September 17th. I'm Salima Shipji. Good night.

0: This is a CBC News update. It is mainly sunny and 21 degrees at the CBC in Northwest Calgary. It's 6:28. Good evening. I'm Kenny Mason. The City of Calgary and the company that owns the landfill that's been burning for days in the southeast part of the city were in court today. The city is trying to speed up an injunction against Eco Recycling to shut down its landfill operations. During the proceedings, the city alleged Eco Recycling has dumped debris in its landfill relatively close to where fire has been burning for more than 10 days. The city said a deputy fire chief witnessed the dumping on September 9th. 3 days after the fire broke out, Eco Recycling's lawyer disputed the claim, adding nothing's been proven in court. October 14th is when Eco must file a response to that accusation. The city has been trying to get Eco to wind up its landfill operation since a development permit expired last summer. Eco is facing separate legal action by the city connected to its recycling facility nearby. And a Calgary man who sexually assaulted three vulnerable women who worked in the sex trade has been handed a 12-year prison sentence. 62-year-old Richard Mantha originally faced 20 charges involving seven alleged victims. This past April, he was found guilty of six offenses related to three women. Mantha was arrested in April of 2022 after a massive police search of his rental rural property where he lived in a trailer inside a Quonset. The trial started 2.5 years ago and faced several lengthy delays because Mantha fired previous lawyers and then suffered a stroke. In the forecast for Calgary, clear overnight with a low of +4 and a risk of frost. Tomorrow, sunny, a high of 21. Saturday, sunny and a high of 23 degrees.
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2: 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Carly Rae Jepsen's calling it Day and Night. 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It's also the 10th anniversary of her album Emotions. 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
3: Hello, I'm Neil Kirksall.
4: Good evening, I'm Chris Howden. This is As It Happens. Tonight.
3: Look for the union label. A member of the European Parliament reacts to the plans for a deeper relationship between Canada and the EU. He tells us the alliance is a long time coming, but says making it official will not be a simple thing.
4: Top billing. The son of the late Nigerian actor Olu Jacobs remembers a man who's considered one of the architects of the Nigerian film industry known as Nollywood.
3: Uncharted Waters. A researcher tells us why a one-of-a-kind Canadian lake of freshwater floating on top of saltwater is gone for good, thanks to climate change.
4: Working round the clock will take you to Saskatchewan, where some snappy and pecky dressers competed in a costume contest for farm birds.
3: Seasonings greetings. A Wisconsin woman recaptures her world record with her ever-expanding collection of salt and pepper packets.
4: And going to not quite great enough lengths. Turns out a Charlottetown Olympic-sized pool is a tiny bit short, and now they'll have to do extensive renovations to extend it a few millimeters. As it happens, the Thursday edition, radio that refuses to pick a lane.

0: Minister addressed the European Parliament as part of his effort to forge a stronger relationship between Canada and the EU. Yesterday, European Commission President Ursula von der Leyen discussed taking that relationship to the, quote, highest level possible. And in his address this morning, Mr. Carney responded.
1: Yesterday, President von der Leyen spoke of moving beyond CETA to an alliance for the future, opening the door to Canada to become the European Union's first associate member. Canada welcomes this ambition. I will tell you, polling shows that an overwhelming majority of Canadians support much closer ties with Europe.
0: Prime Minister Mark Carney addressing European lawmakers this morning. René Rapasi is a German member of the European Parliament. We reached him in Basel, Switzerland.
2: René Rapasi, you were in that room. You were listening to what the Prime Minister said, including those words, welcoming that ambition. How did those words sit with you?
3: Well, I was very glad, very happy that the Prime Minister mentioned these words. It was quite a daring move by Commission President von der Leyen to offer the so-called associate membership, which formally doesn't exist, but which we can consider as another word for extremely close ties between Canada and the European Union. And we were therefore glad to hear that the Prime Minister then one day later, accepted this invitation to this close relationship.
2: It's interesting because he does say he welcomes that ambition, but leading up to this speech, you know, officials within the party have said full membership is not on the table. It will be a unique relationship, a unique alliance. So it seems like they're still leaving room for, it's vague, but what would you see, whatever it ends up being called, what do you see this kind of relationship looking like?
3: You know, that's actually a very good point. I also had a phone call with a colleague just before our conversation, and I told him, you know, it might be that in a couple of years we might look back at this moment and consider it historic, because it was basically the first step of realizing what the Prime Minister called in Davos the alliance of the middle powers, in order to have something against the bullies of the world. And I think Canada waited way too long for Europe's answer, and von der Leyen did that answer, gave this answer now yesterday. It's true that because we're entering uncharted territory, it's difficult to give it very concrete shape. But politically, I believe the message is pretty clear, that Canada and the European Union are now creating something very sustainable, very close, building up on this vision of Mark Carney, of this alliance of the middle powers. And he also consciously uses the term of an alliance in his own speech, I believe.
2: Indeed. Politico was reporting, you may have seen, that European Parliament sources were telling them that Ursula von der Leyen's mentioning associate membership in her remarks caught EU members off guard. You're happy about it, it sounds like, but were you surprised?
3: I was indeed surprised. Huh? I mean, Parliament talking that something about associate membership. You know, before I was a member of Parliament, I was a professor of European Union law, and in constitutional theory of Europe, we discussed the category of associate membership, but formally speaking or legally speaking, it actually doesn't exist. Yeah. So it was not taken too seriously. And then there was this mentioning, it took indeed member states by surprise, it took MEPs by surprise, took also me by surprise. And in that sense, it shows that it was a pretty bold move by the Commission President.
2: Words are one thing, action is another, as you well know. What would even be needed to establish that if we're going to be the first?
3: Yeah, so, I mean, this would require a treaty between the European Union and Canada. We'd already have a comprehensive trade agreement, CETA, between us. But what is here proposed is much more. The thing that we currently have, which is the closest to an associate membership, is the European Economic Area, in which they are together with Iceland, Norway, and Liechtenstein, which has full integration in the internal market, which has participation in EU legislative products, which is joining also the case law of the European Court of Justice. But of course, basically Carney and von der Leyen want is something even more political than that. Mm-hmm. And that is something new. So it would require a very comprehensive new international treaty.
2: The Prime Minister has also been clear, and certainly those who are not, you know, fully jumping

0: on this bandwagon have said, you know, Canadian sovereignty has to remain intact. This would require the support of European member states. Do you think that support is there?
1: I do believe so, because let's say I can see why there's criticism on the term of membership. And normally membership, in particular in the European Union, is something that other countries ask, and then we decide on the terms of the membership. It's not something that is offered. But the idea is, and I think Carney made it pretty clear in his own speech, that we are sovereign nations bringing together our strengths in order to leverage them and to be built on common values. So it basically is on protecting our own sovereignty by expanding our ability to act. In that sense, I do not consider it a threat to the sovereignty, neither of Canada nor of the other EU member states.
0: In terms of the commentary about this, the U.S. president has weighed in, saying the EU allowing something like this could be a, quote, hostile act. And, of course, he's threatening a response, maybe by imposing more tariffs on the EU. How does that factor into ultimately the decision making around this potential closer relationship between Canada and the EU?
1: I believe precisely for that reason, this scenario that is happening now, which was quite easily to predict even before the speech was made, that shows how courageous the move of the Commission President was. Since, let me put it like this, Mark Carney and von der Leyen are the two ends of the political spectrum amongst democracies how to deal with Trump. Since the Europeans basically didn't even try to fight and simply accepted a bad deal from our perspective in order to have to have our peace, whilst Canada is currently engaging in some sort of conflict with the United States. But by lining up with Canada, you must include in your own political calculation that tariffs might then be raised. And at that moment of time, you cannot say, okay, now I'm chickening out of this partnership with Canada because Trump is saying this. So in that sense, it is incalculated that that might happen. And therefore, so it is a clear sign that the Europeans are changing their strategy towards the U.S. administration.
0: René Rapasi, I appreciate your time. Thank you for this.
1: My pleasure. Thanks.
2: René Rapasi is a member of the European Parliament with the German Socialists and Democrats group. We reached him in Basel, Switzerland.

0: Nigeria is mourning a man known as the godfather of Nollywood. Nollywood is the film industry in Nigeria, one of the biggest film industries in the world. And Olu Jacobs was one of its biggest stars. Mr. Jacobs died yesterday. He was 84 years old. His career spanned more than five decades. Before he became a towering figure in African cinema, he was honing his craft in London, where he studied at the Royal Academy of Dramatic Arts and appeared on British stages and televisions. Then in the 90s, he returned to Nigeria and became one of the architects of its burgeoning cinema scene. In total, he starred in more than 120 Nollywood films. And his legacy goes beyond his own performances. Alongside his wife, the veteran actress Joke Silva, he founded the Lofoto Academy of Performing Arts to train actors in Nigeria, a mission that was close to his heart.
1: I'm really very, very excited because the avenue for our children to begin to express themselves positively and confidently is very, very important.
0: The late Olu Jacobs telling Nigerian TV about his work at the Lofoto Academy of Performing Arts. Olusoji Jacobs is Olu Jacobs' son and the managing director of the Lofoto Academy. We reached him in Lagos.
2: Olusoji, is that a sentiment your father shared with you often about why he did what he did?
3: Yes, he was very big on expression. I mean, the Nigeria that he remembered, you know, he was born in 1942. Mm-hmm. And traveled abroad quite early. And as you know, Nigeria is very conservative. So the avenues for expression were extremely limited. And having a local talent pipeline was definitely one of his big priorities. And he saw that a lot of people who were going to school, they were being forced into, at least by their parents, to focus on professions, being a lawyer, being a doctor, engineer, which we understood, you know, but they were really passionate about the

0: the arts. And when they had seen him, we noticed that there were quite a lot of people with lots of interest and passion. And one of the critical things that he had mentioned was somebody who is reputable has to start training as well. More people have to start training because there were other schools, universities, but you didn't have these technical vocational institutions that were teaching the same thing. And that was one of the reasons why he did it.
1: Some of the words, I know you've heard them certainly in the headlines, but I'm sure people are saying to you as well that he was a pioneer, a lion, an architect. I know people are coming to your home to offer condolences. What

0: What word would you use to describe your father?
1: He's a giant. I've always called him a giant. A lot of people in the industry stand on his shoulders. Especially when you look at the performing arts in a country like Nigeria and also in Africa, it's not taken that seriously. It's only recently been taken more seriously over the last decade or so. As a matter of fact, the federal government only officially recognized it. You can say it's probably about 12 years now.
0: Mm.
1: It was actually officially calculated in our GDP as a contribution to GDP. So you can imagine that it's only been properly recognized. So that was probably an underestimation of the amount of impact and the quality and nature and the impact of work.
0: How did he feel about helping the industry, helping the artists, helping Nollywood become what it is?
1: When you love what you do, it's just what you do. He loves being on set. His primary mode of teaching was on sets. That was his way of teaching. And then he would bring in professionals who would, pulling them from the university, excuse me, and they would do stuff part-time. But you need people in the field who were not just theoretical. You know, it's his practical-based work. That was his way. And we've continued doing that over the years.
0: What was

0: but he's very passionate about performing. You know, he started off with spoken word poetry. He's now building a career in voice acting. And, you know, he'd always told me to come and watch his shows in church. And I'm like, no, it's like when you start taking proper training, I will take you seriously. And he's really passionate about it. And to be honest, it's just something that it's natural. And that's the same thing that happened with my father. So I'm more of a business back end producer.
1: I run
0: the academy, you know, the businesses that my parents have, but yes, which Lufoto Academy is one of, you know, so I'm more about that. So I look at it from that standpoint.
1: You also have worked with Netflix and your father, you know, broadening opportunities for underrepresented communities as well, more recently.
0: Yeah, so part of the Netflix Africa Grow project, we were identified as a school to engage with the quality of training that we had. Unfortunately, he was already ill at the time, so it was just based on the back of the institution's strength, so he couldn't be involved.
1: Did he have a favorite role or a favorite piece that he would always tell you about or that he told the students about?
0: He liked playing The Trials of Oba of Oranwen. Oba of Oranwen was a king of the Benin Kingdom. It's a Nigerian story, you know, when we were colonized by the British. And it was just how prestigious and majestic the Oba was. And I watched it at National Theatre. I watched him perform. I think I was probably about 8 or 9.
1: Oh.
0: And he was a role that he always loved playing, and I love watching him perform.
1: Do you remember about, you know, being 8 years old watching that? Did you know your father was famous at that time, or was that the moment you realized?
0: I think it's when you're close to your parents, it's like being close to an elephant. You can't really see it because you're too close to it. You know, they're just your parents. You just see them as your parents. They perform. This is what they do. I knew that the people came to watch them, knew that that was work for them.
1: How would you describe what it feels like to see him on stage?
0: I don't see him on stage. I just see a professional. I see a character. I see a character like I've always seen actors, and the references that he's always given me. Your Al Pacinos, your Morgan Freemans, your Sidney Poitiers. And whenever he's not home, those are the kind of films that he want me to watch. Because those are the strong masculine characters that he likes. Always Denzel Washington.
1: Sure.
0: You know, those are the kind of characters kind of films, and I think it also informed the type of stories I also enjoy.
1: When you are someone who has a very public persona, strangers often feel that they know the person that they've seen on stage or in films. So many people felt that way, I'm sure, about your father. What might surprise our listeners about him?
0: He's very playful. Likes his personal space, likes to read. He was very protective of his family. And he never forced myself or my brother to do an interview. Matter of fact, my first interview that I did was actually when he got ill. But he never pushed us in front of the camera. We wanted to be sure that it was something we wanted to do ourselves, and we weren't pushed into it.
1: Olusoji, I'm very sorry for your family's loss. Thank you so much for making some time for us.
0: Thank you.
2: Olusoji Jacobs is the son of the late Nigerian actor Olu Jacobs, who died yesterday at the age of 84. We reached Olusoji Jacobs in Lagos.

0: Linda Schultz is a seasoned collector. In fact, she's officially the most seasoned collector. Ms. Schultz collects salt and pepper packets, so many that she earned herself the Guinness World Record for collecting the most. But then, a man intent on breaking the most world records ever came for her title. She could have packed it in, or packeted it in. Instead, you could say she got a bit salty. She set out to win her crown back, and she's done it. We reached Linda Schultz in Brookfield, Wisconsin.
1: So, Linda, the previous record that took you from the top spot, the previous record was 594 pairs of salt and pepper packets. How did you best that? When it was all counted, all said and done earlier this year, what did your collection come in at?
2: 724.
1: It's not that you've stopped collecting.

0: collecting since then. So what's the number at now?
1: 974.
0: Is that pride? Is that weariness? What do I hear in your voice as you say that number?
1: Oh, a little bit of a brag in that voice, I think.
0: Just a little bit. You sound quite modest, actually, given what you've done. They have to be matching. Is that right?
1: That's correct. Every set is different.
0: So in that 900 plus that you have, there are 900 individual sets. No repeats.
1: No repeats. Wow. Everyone is different. And some of the differences are very slight, but they are all different.
0: Do you have any favorites in all of those?
1: As far as individual ones, I have some from Hawaiian Airlines, which you can only get if you fly first class. So I didn't think I would ever get them, but I did find them on eBay and purchased them.
0: And what do they look like?
1: They are an origami. They're folded into a Hawaiian shirt. They're modeled after actual Hawaiian shirts that you can buy.
0: I saw the photographs of those, and they are the best. You're right. How incredible. Yeah. And then you also answered, yeah. I was also wondering, you know, have you yourself acquired these from a restaurant or a plane or wherever you get them from? But you're sourcing them from everywhere.
1: Yes, I have family and friends collecting. I use some of my banana label collection contacts. They have been supplying me with some, and including my number one supporter is from Lithuania.
0: Wow.
1: And he works at an airport. So he supplies me with a good number.
0: How did you even connect?
1: Through the banana label community.
0: The banana. And how did you get into collecting banana labels?
1: Oh, it just started something that I started when I was like 8 years old. Oh.
0: Yes. And so banana labels were your first love, and then eventually you got into salt and pepper. How did you transition into that?
1: Well, it took, it wasn't until like I was 40 years old that I started that transition. So, I found out after collecting banana labels so long that I wasn't the only one. It wasn't that unique. And I just came up with the idea. I want to collect something more unique.
0: Yeah. And how does your friend, your hookup in Lithuania feel about your achievement? Have you spoken about it?
1: Oh, yeah. Yeah, yeah, he knows about it. He's excited for me. In fact, I had lost contact with him for a few years. And this is between my records. And I had contacted him again, found him on Facebook again, and told him that I had the record and that I lost it and I was applying again. And this is after years. I had not spoken to him at all. And he says, well, I have something for you. And all this time, he had been saving them for me. And
0: what a great friend.
1: Yeah. And he sent me a big package, and I put that towards my new record total. And he was a big factor in helping me to achieve that.
0: You mentioned, and as our listeners heard, you know, this is your second time. Sonny Molina took that initial record you had from you, and with that 594 pairs I mentioned earlier. He has other collections too. So how did that sit with you, you know, losing that initial record?
1: Well, I was a little upset, and I thought, you know, this is my only record. Let me have this one. You have so many others. Just let me. I never reached out to him or anything, but I just, my thoughts were, let me have this one. And I said, and then this is mean, but I thought you could have a world record in selfishness.
0: Wow. Trash That's talk in the collecting community.
1: Yeah. I never vocalized that, but so now I'm doing it on.
0: That's all right. And you're allowed to.
1: Okay, I'm speaking my mind.
0: That's right.
1: I'm just being honest.
0: So if he decides, if Sonny does it again, you know, are you going to challenge him again?
1: Oh, for sure. You know, he doesn't let things go. He's kind of a fanatic on this type of thing. So,
0: you're determined. I hear the determination in your voice.
1: Oh, yes, yes.
0: Don't mess with Linda.
1: I'm serious.
0: I believe you. And I'm sure we'll speak again, Linda. Congratulations. Yeah. It was lovely speaking to you.
1: Yeah, thank you.
2: Linda Schultz holds the world record for the biggest collection of salt and pepper packets. She's in Brookfield, Wisconsin.

0: And there's a little bit of wiggle room if it's a little bit longer, but never if it's a little bit shorter.
1: There's a little bit of wiggle room if it's a little bit longer, but never if it's a little bit shorter. Powerful words from Michelle Killens of Swimming Canada. Powerful words that could be misconstrued out of context. So I'll tell you the context. It's swimming pools. Now, it's easier to make a pool that's too long shorter than it is to make a pool that's too short longer. As a professional pool builder, you really don't want someone to call and tell you that you made their pool much too small. You really, really don't want someone to call and say that you made their pool just slightly too small. Because if you made it much too small, that's embarrassing, but you just dig the hole bigger. That's fun to watch and do. But if it's just a tiny bit too small, it's embarrassing and infuriating because you were so close. Now you have to get all your pool machines down there just to dig very precisely and delicately, and that's fussy and annoying. That is the situation in Charlottetown PEI, where it has just been discovered that the Olympic-sized swimming pool at Simmons Sports Center, a lot of S's there, is not quite Olympic-sized. It is, in fact, 8 to 12 millimeters short, the diameter of a pea, or the width of a pencil, or as the Canadian press helpfully put it, the length of a single M&M. But that means swimmers' times from that pool, including records, would not officially count. Michelle Killens told the CBC's Tony Davis that this happens.
0: I've seen it before, funnily enough, and I think oftentimes there's just a disconnect with maybe what is originally asked for and the requirements, and then maybe a miscommunication when the builder actually comes in and starts to build. And it's amazing how just pouring a little bit of extra concrete or whatever material is could add those a couple extra millimeters.
1: The company that made the pool is going to remake it at no cost to the city, and that should take about a week of fussy, annoying labor, meaning the repairs will be done shortly. I mean, the right lengthly. Here's Bridal Party with Pool.

0: bridal party with pool.
1: We're going to take a short break now. When we return, an Arctic researcher explains the strange phenomenon known as an epilake and how Canada lost its only one.
0: Fascinating. And we'll check in on a Saskatchewan town where birds of a feather flock together, dressed to the nines.
1: Stay tuned. I'm Neil Kirksall.
0: I'm Chris Alden.

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1: Hi, I'm Lauren McGinnis. Join us tomorrow morning on the Calgary Eye Opener. October's referendum asks voters if the province should have more control over immigration. We'll connect with an expert who argues that might not be such a bad idea. As well, we'll head to Claire's home, where rescue animals are getting generous financial support, plus the return of our Eye Opener political panel with Shannon Phillips and Ian Brody. That's all tomorrow on the Eye Opener.
0: The CBC News is next. In an hour, it's Ideas with Nahla Ayed.
2: Being born is the most universal of human experiences, but we don't talk about its history. Author Lucy Ingalls researched its bloody, triumphant political past. Coming up on Ideas.
3: This is CBC News. It is mainly sunny and 21 degrees at the CBC in Northwest Calgary. 7 o'clock. Good evening. I'm Kenny Mason. The City of Calgary and the company that owns the landfill that's been burning for days in the southeast are in court today. The city is trying to speed up an injunction against Eco Recycling to shut down its landfill operations. The CBC's Ted Henley has more.
4: Lawyers for the City of Calgary were in court at King's Bench this morning on what they called an urgent matter. During the proceedings, the city alleged Eco Recycling has dumped debris in its landfill relatively close to where fire has been burning for more than 10 days. The city said a deputy fire chief witnessed the dumping on September 9th, 3 days after the fire broke out. Eco Recycling's lawyer disputed the claim, adding nothing has been proven in court. October 14th is when Eco must file a response to the allegation. The city has been trying to get Eco to wind up its landfill operations since a development permit expired last summer. Eco is facing separate legal action by the city connected to its recycling facility nearby. Ted Henley, CBC News. Calgary.
3: A Calgary man who sexually assaulted three vulnerable women who worked in the sex trade was handed a 12-year prison sentence today. Richard Mantha was convicted of six offenses earlier this year. CBC's Megan Grant has the details.
5: The road to today has been long. We are so grateful to each of the victims.
6: Prosecutor Dominic Maturin praised the victims for their bravery. This trial took more than 2.5 years to reach a conclusion. There were delays when Mantha fired multiple lawyers and after he suffered a stroke, leaving him unable to speak. Today, a conclusion, a 12-year sentence for victimizing four vulnerable drug-addicted women. One of those women has been clean and sober for 4 years. The publication ban was lifted on Amy Ertz's identity last month, and she was in court today for the sentencing.
7: Feeling some closure, I feel honored to be standing here for the women who couldn't.
6: Mantha has been in custody since his arrest in April 2023, so while he was sentenced to 12 years in prison with credit for the time he's already served, he has 6 years and 9 months left behind bars. Megan Grant, CBC News, Calgary.
3: Cybersecurity company Fortinet has opened a new $30 million cybersecurity hub in downtown Calgary. It includes a data center and

0: and specialized lab where organizations in key Albert industries like energy and utilities can test computer security systems against potential attacks. Robert May with Fortinet says it also offers hands-on training and cybersecurity certification programs.
1: This office isn't just a regular office. It's got an innovation hub that's going to have a lot of interaction with different companies, with the education community, the universities. It's also got a data center for delivering security, cybersecurity services. So everything from small businesses

0: way to large companies, to public sector, government entities.
1: Calgary Economic Development says it's a signal of business confidence in Calgary and an opportunity to build on the city's reputation for growing tech talent. As construction continues on the Workland Center transformation, the 200-seat theater being built for the project has a new name. CBC's Brendan Coulter reports.
2: So our current facilities are at capacity. We are turning away requests. I mean, if you think about it, the building that we are standing in front of was built in 1985 when the population of Calgary was 600,000 people. We are talking about the 2 millionth Calgarian. So the business case is there, the cultural case is there, and we're excited to see this happen.
1: Taking a look at the weather forecast in Calgary, clear overnight with a low of +4 and a risk of frost overnight. Tomorrow, sunny, a high of 21 degrees. Saturday, sunny, a high of 23. In Lethbridge, clear overnight with a low of +4 and a risk of frost overnight. Sunny tomorrow, high of 22 degrees. Saturday, sunny, a high of 24. In Medicine Hat, clear overnight with a low of 6 degrees. Tomorrow, sunny, a high of 23 degrees. Saturday, sunny, a high of 25. And in Red Deer, clear overnight with a low of 0 and a risk of frost. Sunny tomorrow, a high of 22 degrees. Saturday, sunny, a high of 24. And in Banff, clear overnight with a low of +1. Tomorrow, sunny and a high of 21 degrees. Saturday, sunny and a high of 21. 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

0: Hello again and welcome back. I'm Neil Kirksall.
1: And I'm Chris Howden. This is As It Happens, the Thursday edition, part two. Coming up
0: on the take, newly released documents detail shocking corruption allegations against several Toronto police officers, including misusing criminal databases, accepting bribes, and dealing drugs.
1: See a penny, pick it up, and give it to this guy. We'll revisit a conversation we had with a man who amassed a collection of more than a million pennies for reasons unknown even to him.
0: And crank up that crank call, a much-loved talkback call to CBC Saskatchewan. Takes on a new life in a song. I listen to it every year. Stay tuned.

0: On the northern coast of Nunavut's Ellesmere Island, between a glacier and a massive ice shelf, sat a very unusual lake. Below a layer of ice that stayed there year-round was a layer of fresh water, as deep as a six-story building, and below that was the salt water of the Arctic Ocean. It was what's known as an epishelf lake, and it was the only one of its kind left in Canada, one of just a handful left in the world. But when that ice shelf that created it broke apart a few years ago, the epishelf lake was gone forever. Now new research explains how it happened and what we've lost. Jeremy Bonneau is the lead author of that research and an assistant professor at Laval University. We reached him in Quebec City.
1: Jeremy, from a scientist's perspective, what made the epishelf lake so interesting to researchers?
2: Well, epishelf lakes are really interesting because they kind of integrate everything around them, all their surrounding environment. They exist because there's ice shelf blocking either a fjord or a bay, right? So a big, thick platform of ice that floats on top of the ocean, that's an ice shelf. Then freshwater runoff that will come in this bay or fjord will be trapped, right? Yeah. So freshwater is less dense than seawater. So this less dense water is going to flow inside that bay or fjord and will be trapped behind it, right? So this epishelf lake, it basically integrates a lot of information from its, you know, the watershed, right? So if epishelf lake becomes thicker really fast, well, you can inform that it's been much more melting in the watershed.
1: It helps you track how it's doing, its health.
2: Yeah, exactly. Yeah.
1: I think it's safe to say that many people who are listening might be hearing about epishelf lakes for the very first time. How many are left now that this one is gone?
2: So that one was the last one in Canada. There's at least one in Greenland, not many more. Mm-hmm. So

0: one, two, maybe three in Greenland, kind of. And then in Antarctica, around 10.
1: So to lose even one, how does that feel to someone who does the work that you do?
0: Iggy Shelf Lakes are pretty, I mean, you know, most people haven't heard about them before, and you know, for a reason, right? They're pretty niche, little thing. but the niche little thing that are only possible in a really cold, you know, ice-dominated climate, right? So it does signal that these cold, ice-dominated systems are vanishing.
1: I want to learn a little bit more about the timeline of how this happened and the scale, the size of what we're talking about here. So tell us about the ice shelf that created this lake in the first place and what happened when it broke apart.
0: Yeah, so the ice shelf that was blocking Milne Fjord, the Milne ice shelf, was about 200 kilometers squared. So that's the size of this big chunk of ice. And about like 45% of it, so I guess 90 kilometers square, either started floating away in the ocean, so it became an iceberg or an ice island, and some of it also just basically disintegrated in little bergy bits. And that happened in 2020. And within about 2 months, Deep Shelf Lake that was behind it, and Deep Shelf Lake was about 70 kilometers squared and 10 meters thick. So pretty, you know, a decent sized lake, basically just drained away to the ocean.
1: What does what happened and where it happened suggest about how much of an impact climate change is having on the Arctic landscape?
0: So Milne Fjord, you can't really go much more north than that on land. Milne Fjord and northern coast of Ellesmere Island and Greenland is what we call the last ice area, right? So that's where we will find the last sea ice in summer, right? So sea ice decrease, you know, every year. In the summer, less sea ice, and then it regrows in winter. But the last place where there's going to be continual sea ice all year long is in the last ice area, right? So, okay, so this area, and it's kind of a refuge for these, you know, ice-dependent marine ecosystem. And so even in this area that's a refuge for sea ice, you're still losing these, cryosphere, so ice feature, ice shelf, epishelf lakes, and the glaciers are mostly all retreating too. So even in this, you're at the limit, you're kind of in a transition from something that was fully ice, you know, sea ice covered all year long, big platform of ice, epishelf lake, glacier, all, you know, doing well and everything, to a system where all, you know, some are vanishing and some are like sea ice and glacier kind of retreating.
1: You're certainly, of course, not just looking at maps. You do field research. You've been to the places we're talking about many, many times. Mm-hmm. What are the changes you've witnessed year after year with each trip you've done?
0: Yeah, well, I mean, the first, it used to be, you're not, yeah, every time you go back, you're like, okay, oh, this glacier is, you know, we used to be able to walk down this glacier there. It's like, oh, no, that's not going to happen anymore. Or we used to be able to not even think if we're landing, you know, the helicopter on the ice or on the epishelf lake. But now, like, yeah, we really need to test the ice before we land. Or just up fjord from Milne Fjord, if you go up in the kind of the middle of Ellesmere Island, there's a huge ice cap there. And it used to be like, we're not even thinking about much crevices, or like, it's just only accumulation, you know, ice is building up year after year. And then last couple of time we went, like, no, that's not right anymore. There's still a lot of melting happening, even in the top of this ice cap there. So yeah, changes are real there, and then from one year to like the changes from one year to another. So
1: it could be because, you know, you're a scientist, and but you seem very matter of fact about what you've seen. You know, obviously this is the work you do. Has it been an adjustment for you, just emotionally, to take that in?
0: I mean, it is. Yeah, it's not. I mean, it's not a joyful.
1: Sure.
0: There's nothing joyful about, you know, noticing like huge changes in the environment. That's not fun, you know, and then, yeah, it's interesting.

0: interesting to monitor these changes for sure, but I guess I'd rather not. I mean,
1: I hear what you're saying. You're glad to be doing the work you love, but you wish it weren't revealing what it's revealing?
0: Exactly. Exactly. Yeah.
1: Well, Jeremy, it's certainly been interesting hearing you speak about it. Thank you for this.
0: Yeah, of course.
2: Jeremy Bonneau is an assistant professor at Laval University. We reached him in Quebec City.

0: Alex Ovechkin says he's all for peace and love, but his appearance in an ad for Russia's ruling party, which is currently waging war on Ukraine, doesn't really scream peace or love. The Washington Capitals captain has been taking heat for working on the advertisement with Vladimir Putin's United Russia party while he was home for the summer. Today, during the team's media availability, he explained his thinking.
1: Well, first of all, I want to welcome you. Welcome back. The thing about the video, I'm Russian. Soon as I'm done playing hockey, I'm gonna stay there. I'm gonna live there. My kids gonna live there. Family. So I'm for peace and love, and I hope everything's gonna be okay. And my home is Russia. This is my second home. I have lots of friends. I grew up here as a person, and I love DC. It's how I say, this is my second home. So I hope everything's going to be okay, and how I say, peace and love for everybody.
2: Just to get that out of the way, how did it come about, and what's the ramifications if you say, you know, I'm not going to do this?
1: Well, they asked me to do that. That's say yes. So it's as simple as that.
2: No hesitation.
1: No.
2: Have you received any like blowback about it?
1: No.
3: Oh, I think that's the big question for people. Like, they asked you, why did you say yes? Like, why did you agree to that?
1: Well, I would say I'm Russian, and I support my country. I would say I'm for peace and love, and I hope in the world it doesn't matter who you are. I hope everybody understands. Everybody wants a peace, and everybody hope everything's going to be okay in the world. All right? All right. Let's do hockey questions.
0: Washington Capitals captain Alex Ovechkin speaking to reporters about his decision to appear in an ad for Vladimir Putin's United Russia party.

0: Some conservatives in Alberta are looking to Quebec for inspiration. Discussions are taking place to create a new federal political party called Alberta Now, which would advocate exclusively for Alberta on Parliament Hill. But the people behind those discussions are distancing themselves from the Alberta sovereignty movement. Former Wild Rose turned UCP turned independent MLA Drew Barnes told the CBC about the idea.
1: Everywhere I go, Albertans are telling me they are not represented in Ottawa. So they're seeking real representation to get their values, their ideas, and fairness, on Parliament floor in Ottawa. And so look how successful Quebec has been with the Bloc Québécois. So Alberta free and prosperous.
2: I mean, the Bloc Québécois, as an example, comes out of the separatist movement in Quebec. Is your party a separatist party?
1: No, our party is here for what's best for Albertans. I've had lots of people that you probably describe as more centrist reach out to me and say, this looks like a really great idea. I want to help you. And there's certainly room for everyone. Our belief is what Albertans decide will be great for us. But our belief is we're part of Canada. We're a young, growing province. We've gone to over 5 million people in the last, 120 years. And it's time to push in Ottawa for what's important to Albertans.
2: Are the Conservatives not cutting it for representing Western views?
1: Well, mostly it's the system. Of course, the Conservatives hold all 33, but guess what? The Liberals and Mark Carney in power, as Justin Trudeau was for three terms before. And it's about how the votes get whipped in favor of Eastern Canada, the Toronto area, Quebec, and the Maritimes. And the fact that we're underrepresented with number of Supreme Court justices, the number of senators, the number of MPs. And so what it's about is instead of Conservative votes being whipped in favor of Eastern Canada and Quebec, we are going to be there in Ottawa to represent Alberta's needs, and our constituents will be focused on Alberta Now, Alberta First.
2: You know, if this thing took off, let's talk about, the 37 ridings in Alberta. Would you worry about splitting the vote with the Conservatives and making it a little easier on, the federal Liberals or the federal NDP?
1: No, we would not. This is not a vote splitting issue at all. And Lauren, that's because we represent different constituents. A federal Conservative Party of Canada supporter believes in them allowing the direction of the party to be set by Eastern Canada, particularly Quebec. People that support us believe in Alberta finally having a voice in Ottawa that's about what's important to us, our culture, our opportunity, things that so often get worked against, never mind just totally disregarded.
0: Former Alberta MLA Drew Barnes talking to Lauren McGuinness, host of the Calgary Eye Opener.

0: When the day came for the big costume contest, they showed up dressed as animals, rock stars, and cowboys, although none of them knew what they were dressed as. In fact, looking into their eyes, it seemed possible that they didn't know anything at all, except that they were slightly uncomfortable and probably hungry. They were, after all, farm birds. At this week's Morse Museum Country Fair poultry show in Morse, Saskatchewan, hens, roosters, and ducks were in competition in various categories, and one of those categories was best costume. Jackie Weeb is a board member of the museum. She helped organize the poultry pageant. We reached her in Morse, Saskatchewan.
1: Jackie, right out of the gate, I mean, I have to ask, are the birds willing participants in all of this?
2: Well, some are and some aren't. It's quite comical, to say the least, actually, to see them all dressed up in their get-ups. But there was one runaway at the show this year, and that was Elvis. Elvis didn't want to stay in the room this year, so he didn't like his costume. But the rest

0: of them fared pretty good.
1: Okay. And so there was an Elvis on the lam, on the run. I wonder, maybe you can add next year. I think the actual getting them into the costume should be part of the competition, too.
0: I agree. It's tough. I know we give the participants about 5-10 minutes to dress their birds, and I think some of them are scrambling. So that might be an event itself.
1: Yeah, maybe. It's hard to, I would imagine. I'm not handling birds or chickens at all, ever, but I would imagine it's not easy under any circumstance. Other than Elvis, what were some of the other highlights, your favorite costumes?
0: The winner of the competition went to a Hawaiian gal. Mm-hmm. It was a chicken dressed up in a little bikini, and then she had a grass skirt, and the owner of the chicken made the grass skirt out of baler twine, which was really comical. It was just great. And then, of course, we had one chicken with a Rough Rider jersey on, proud riders. And then we had two ducks dressed up as Portuguese.
1: We know the Portuguese. Everybody, here at AIH.
0: Yeah.
1: Cheetah as well?
0: There was a cheetah. The young girl, yes, she dressed up her chicken as a cheetah, and that was super cool.
1: I love the photo of her, actually. Not just the chicken, but her face on our CBC News colleague's piece. She's adorable.
0: Yeah.
1: What does it come down to? And when we talk about the judging process, is it just about the costumes? Is it the creativity? Is it the charisma of the bird itself?
0: Costume judging is just for fun. A poultry show can be quite serious when it comes down to purebred chickens. Mm. And at our country fair, we want to make it more a win-win for everybody. So we want even, just Blow Joe, whoever wants to enter can enter. So it really comes down to the judge's choice. And I know the lady that won the costume, she herself was also dressed up. So I'm sure she got some brownie points for that as well.
1: I see. And what is the prize?
0: It's a country fair. So we try to gear everything towards old-fashioned times. So they got like a homemade ribbon made out of cloth, and then some honey and some jams, and then, of course, a certificate saying that they were the best dressed chicken.
1: It sounds delightful. One, you mentioned the two ducks. Harley Carlson from Rush Lake was the competitor that brought her ducks in. And Harley spoke with our CBC BC colleagues about our CBC News colleagues about that. Let's listen a little bit to a little bit of what she said.
2: So the costumes I got were actually Portuguese costumes. I just found them on Amazon, and yeah, it's a bandana and a hat, and we didn't try it on before we came here. It's something different when you get to see them up close and personal if they're not from a farm.
1: As I mentioned, we've talked about Portuguese on our show before. We know it's popular, but I mean, is that cheating? Just a little bit. Granted, she brought two birds, so that's a bit harder. But I mean, do people get bonus points for making their costumes from scratch?
0: I think it does matter too, from my point of view, to see how much effort the person goes into making the costumes and stuff like that. So definitely you do get extra points if you can make it and make it real.
1: And are there different categories?
0: There are different categories for the poultry show itself. The costume contest was just one category. Okay. There are others, like the other categories in the show are People's Choice. So People's Choice is where the crowd gets to vote for their favorite chicken or bird of any kind. And then there's also Grand Champion, Reserve Champion. And then we have a special award for all kids that enter. And if it's their first chicken show, they get an award for their very first chicken show.
1: This is the second time that you've done this. What made you come up with the idea in the first place?
0: Well, we've started to do this country fair for 3 years now just to raise money for our Morse Museum. It's a building that's 100 years old, and we're trying to find creative ways to bring people in and get them interested. So last year, someone came up and said, why don't you try a chicken show? And I said, oh, that's crazy. Why would, and, so we thought, well, let's wing it and do a chicken show.
1: Let's wing it.
0: And we wing it. And so we ended up with about, thinking I would get about 10 birds. We ended up getting like 35 to 40 birds, and we were just blown away. Like, this is just unbelievable. And then I thought, what fun thing would the participants and the people that come to watch, what would they like to see? So I thought, well, let's try this costume contest. And I used to do it. I was a 4-H leader back in my day and did dog 4-H, and we always had a costume contest with the dogs and the kids, and they always had so much fun. It was such a crowd pleaser. So I thought, well, why not? Let's try it with the chickens.
1: And you know what? It was a hit.
0: It was a hit.
1: It's coming back next year?
0: It is. We will be back next year for sure. You bet.
1: And what kinds of things will people see, you know, if they're coming through more Saskatchewan? What would they see at the museum?
0: Well, we have, our museum is 100, well, like I said, it's the building is 100 years old, and we have a beautiful museum. We have several rooms in our museum. We have a Town of Morris room, a homesteading room, a 50s room, all sorts of different things from agriculture to setting up classrooms. We have a classroom, and it's a two-story building, and it's really great. Anybody who is ever through Morris, Saskatchewan needs to stop by. You won't be disappointed for sure.
1: Jackie, I'm very glad we could speak. Thank you.
0: Well, thank you so much for calling. I appreciate it.
1: My pleasure.
0: Take care. Bye-bye.
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0: Ollie Milroy is lucky to be alive. The British race car driver is recovering in hospital after his Ferrari burst into flames on the track during a competition in Shanghai earlier this month. Luke Hartog, a rival driver from the Netherlands, saved his life. He stopped his car, grabbed a fire extinguisher, and pulled Mr. Milroy out of the burning wreckage.
1: We haven't had the chance to see each other like this face to face yet. Truthfully, that's the only thing I really care about. I was prepared for things becoming a bit worse, sort of such as a traumatic experience, but it really wasn't because, and I think Ollie and I both believe in this, but how racing kind of teaches you to do acts like this is a kind of natural thing. Therefore, it's just very healing in some way to speak with Ollie.
0: That's Luke Hartog speaking to the BBC. Mr. Milroy suffered several fractures and a punctured lung in the impact. He told the BBC he doesn't remember much about the crash.
2: It's honestly the strangest feeling when you watch the onboard video from Luke's car. As soon as my car started going up in flames, he aimed for me as though it had been pre-programmed, rehearsed. It was the weirdest thing, you know, and even the way that he dealt with the fire and getting him out of the car and everything, he did every step right. And it's, you know, quite rightly created this really strong bond between us. I didn't have any memory of the accident at all. So the first time that anyone talked me through it was actually Luke himself in hospital. And I remember the two of us were just in floods of tears when we when you were telling me what happened and what you did and, you know, this, how different the result could have been for me.
0: British race car driver Ollie Milroy speaking to the BBC today. This week, Mr. Hartog is flying back to China to meet Mr. Milroy for the first time since the crash.

0: They were sworn to serve and protect. Allegedly, they were doing anything but. New details are emerging about the York Regional Police investigation called Project South, which has so far led to the arrests of 7 active Toronto police officers, 1 retired Toronto officer, and 2 active officers from Peel Regional Police. After requests from various media outlets, including CBC News, a number of court records were unsealed today. The documents reveal that Toronto Police Constable Timothy Barnhart allegedly sold information from police databases that he knew could lead to serious violence and, quote, explicitly stated that he did not care if individuals were harmed, unquote. One of his searches involved a correctional officer who was later the target of an attempted hit. And the alleged criminal activity goes far beyond computer searches. Abby O'Brien is a reporter who's been covering this story for the Toronto Star. We reached her in Toronto.
1: Abby, the allegations that are laid out in these documents paint quite a picture. What do they show about Constable Barnhart's efforts, alleged efforts, to help these accused criminals?
2: Yeah, so the allegations are very blatant. Barnhart is accused of inviting accused drug traffickers into his police cruiser to sell civilian information, supplying and redistributing cocaine with other officers, and trying to bribe his colleagues into a corrupt protection racket for black market weed dispensaries and massage parlors. So there's quite an array of allegations.
1: Yeah, and in the piece, You and your colleague write about, you know, the allegations that he would come into the cruiser and just type in addresses for the person that they've invited into the car, allegedly to read.
2: Yeah, so in most cases, it was alleged that Barnhart sold civilian information to an accused drug trafficker named Brian DaCosta. And so in many cases, that's who is being referred to. And there were at least dozens of instances in which information was sold, that was some of which were later followed by violence.
1: Yeah. This is a trove of documents released, and some listeners may remember our coverage when the allegations first surfaced and York Regional Police coming forward back in February at the start of the year. So these documents are helping you and your readers and all of us learn a little bit more about the allegations. What have you learned about how investigators were initially tipped off?
2: Yeah, so it's quite interesting. Investigators were only tipped off after an attack at the home of a manager at the Toronto South Detention Center last June. So the initial investigation was an investigation into what they thought was a home invasion. When they interviewed the jail manager, they told investigators that they believed they'd been targeted for their enforcement efforts inside the jail. So investigators first needed to figure out how someone may have obtained his address. To do that, they went to the Ministry of Transportation database, where they saw that Barnhart had searched the official's license plate just a few weeks earlier.
1: Constable Barnhart is alleged to have conducted 17 of these database searches, according to these documents and your reporting. What are investigators alleging, you know, or saying about how that information was used?
2: Yeah, so in several of those instances, police alleged that violence followed the leak of civilian information, mostly shootings at the homes of people who were searched. For one example, in September, there was a gunman that was arrested after firing 13 shots at a home in Vaughan that Barnhart was alleged to have searched the address of just a few days earlier. He was also alleged to have searched the information of a witness in a 2025 homicide who had previously given a statement to police concerning a possible motive. So there's an array of circumstances.
1: It certainly has grown into a much larger investigation. Give our listeners a sense of what, in the broader sense, these officers are alleged to have planned.
2: So after they discovered that Barnhart had allegedly searched the manager's address, investigators were granted authorization to wiretap him. That led to sweeping allegations of corruption and drug trafficking between officers and civilians. And it also led investigators to tie the attempted hit on the jail official back to an inmate at the Toronto South Detention Center named Gurpreet Singh. Gurpreet Singh is currently facing U.S. drug trafficking charges in the Ryan Wedding case. And they investigators believe that Singh had a motive to harm the jail guard. They also uncovered a conspiracy amongst a handful of Toronto officers to launch and operate a protection racket for black market cannabis dispensaries and massage parlors by bribing other officers with envelopes of cash. Barnhart and DaCosta are also alleged to have trafficked Toronto police uniforms, although it's not clear from the documents whether the uniforms were ever used to impersonate officers.
1: Are you getting a sense from other officers just generally about how they're feeling about these allegations?
2: Yeah, I mean, I obviously can't speak for an entire service or multiple services, but, you know, I think there's absolutely is a sense that

0: that this group of police officers do not represent the service, and that, you know, this is really not a good look for Toronto Police. I think we've heard, you know, from many officers personally who feel heartbroken and disappointed that the public trust has, you know, been shattered by these allegations and are wanting to rebuild that trust. Whether that is possible, I think, you know, remains to be seen. I think there's a lot of work still to be done. I know Toronto Police are doing some internal reviews and looking at some of their practices and thinking about how they can rebuild trust.
1: And I remember in our initial conversation, I believe it was with a former SIU investigator last February when this all started coming out, also extraordinary that a police, one police force would be investigating another police service.
0: Yeah, absolutely. So it was initially, like I said, the York Regional Holdup Squad that took this investigation, and they actually remained on this investigation for Toronto Police Professional Standards Unit, which probes internal misconduct in the service. And they helped to start going through searches that Barnhart had done in the past and seeking to understand if they were valid searches or perhaps not.
1: Constable Barnhart is also accused of trafficking cocaine, and again, we'll underline the fact that the majority of these allegations have not yet been tested in court. As your reporting shows, one of the constable's lawyers has said he and his client will, quote, defend these allegations in a courtroom where facts, not headlines, decide the outcome, unquote. What is the next phase of the case?
0: Like you said, you're absolutely right. Vast majority of these charges have not been tested or proven in court. That's very important to say. There has only been one conviction so far. Former Constable Derek McCormick pleaded guilty to two charges in July after admitting to pocketing lost property from his police division and providing a burner phone to Barnhart. The rest of the accused officers' cases have proceeded to superior court by indictment, which is really just to say that the proceedings are moving at a good pace. At this point, lawyers for the accused are in the process of having discussions about an eventual challenge to the wiretap evidence in the case. So in every wiretap case, defense counsel has a chance to challenge the admissibility of evidence obtained by wiretaps. And at one of the most recent court dates, lawyers for various accused decided who would participate in the challenge and who would not. I don't expect that to take place until closer or after the new year.
1: Abby, I appreciate this. Thank you.
0: Of course. Thank you so much for having me.
2: Abby O'Brien is a reporter with the Toronto Star. We reached her in Toronto.

0: KLF isn't quitting yet. That's KLF as in Carrie Lynn Finley, the leader of the British Columbia Conservatives. Nine of Ms. Finley's caucus members have quit since she took over the top job in May. One of them, Scott McGuinness, was a guest on this program to talk about Ms. Finley's leadership and his own departure earlier this month.
1: I'm certainly not celebrating today the fact that I left. You know, I did everything I could, I think, to stick around, to raise my concerns, to try and be a leader within the caucus. But ultimately, I just didn't see those, you know, improvements that I was hoping for, and made the decision to walk away.
2: Do you think she should walk away or resign?
1: I mean, that's up to her. You know, I'm not part of the caucus anymore, so whatever decision, you know, she decides to do as far as staying or going, she was elected by the membership as the leader of the party, and I do respect that. So, you know, that is entirely up to her. If she feels like, you know, that, you know, she can't continue, then that's her decision to make.
0: Yesterday, Claire Ratté was a little more blunt. She's one of the Conservatives who've stayed. She posted an online essay saying she wouldn't, quote, tolerate Carrie Lynn Finley's leadership if Ms. Finley could not, quote, stop the bleeding and start winning, unquote. Our CBC News colleagues in British Columbia are reporting that at a caucus meeting last night, Ms. Finley faced calls to quit. And this morning, there were growing rumors that NDP Premier David Eby would call an election to take advantage of the Conservative kerfuffle. So there was some interest when Carrie Lynn Finley stepped up to the podium at a meeting of the Union of BC Municipalities in Vancouver today. Here's what she had to say towards the end. For

0: or the record.
1: At the beginning, I said I'd talk about getting back to the basics of government, and you know where I'm coming from on that. So I want to just leave you with this. I'm not going anywhere. 27,000 party members voted for me as leader who will collaborate and welcome anyone from any background or political alliances before who share our common sense vision for change. Any who have left our party are welcome to have a conversation about coming back, but let's understand that it has to happen now. And what can only be described as a cynical move, these halls have been full of talk about an election call as early as tomorrow. So the Premier will impose on British Columbians a costly election 2 years early, trample on the by-election he just called, and he knows I was about to win. That's okay. We're ready. We're ready to go, and we have a winning team. Common sense and cooperation with all of you. Thank you so much.
0: For the record, BC Conservative leader Carolyn Finley in Vancouver earlier today.

Lots of people collect things, and as it happens, collects those collectors. Earlier in the show, we brought you the tale of collector Linda Schultz and her many, many packets of salt and pepper. Her 724 pairs of salt and pepper packets earned her a hard-fought world record for the largest collection of salt and pepper packets. To reiterate, salt and pepper packets. Ms. Schultz's Rocky-esque journey to reclaim her title reminded us of other times on this show that we've talked to people with impressive collections. Like in 2003, when we talked to Lynn Wagner of Reidsville, Pennsylvania.

0: kid, I really didn't have that many pennies.
1: Yeah.
0: So the pennies really accumulated after I moved out and moved in my own home.
1: How many did you have to move when you moved?
0: It wasn't that many. I moved back in, I went to Vietnam, got out of Vietnam in 71, and we built in 73. So I really didn't have that many pennies by 73. I might have had 5 gallons or so.
1: Uh-huh. And you didn't count them at the end. I mean, you were counting them as you went along, right?
0: Yeah. Yeah. What I did was I would get pennies. There were people, friends, neighbors, strangers would call me and say, are you still collecting pennies?
1: Yeah.
0: And I have a bag full, jar full, or whatever, and I would buy them off of them. Then I would sort through them, check the dates and things like that, and what pennies that I would say it's only worth a penny, I would put them in the 5 gallon buckets. The pennies that I wanted to keep or I thought would be worth something, I put them somewhere else.
1: Oh, did you come across some rare ones?
0: I came across in the United States what they call wheat pennies, which were in the 50s and below.
1: Uh-huh.
0: And in all my years, I found one Indian penny. And that was dated in 1893, I believe.
1: What's that worth to a collector?
0: Well, probably 20 cents to a dollar.
1: Oh.
0: So it wasn't really that much.
1: No. But you kept that aside.
0: Oh, yes, definitely.
1: The rest you cashed in.
0: Yes, except the 1983 pennies.
1: Why?
0: In 1983, the mint double dyed them, some of them.
1: Oh, yeah.
0: They can be valuable. They could be up to $300.
1: Oh, okay. But I want to talk about the process of taking them to the bank.
0: Okay.
1: How long did that take you?
0: It took me 4 months.
1: One bucket at a time?
0: I couldn't lift up a bucket. A bucket was around 200 pounds.
1: Okay.
0: What it did was...
1: How many pennies in a bucket?
0: If I shook them down, I could put $300 of pennies in, 30,000 pennies.
1: So talk about how you got them to the bank.
0: So what I had to do, I went to the bank, and they gave me bags, cloth bags.
1: Mm-hmm.
0: And I bring them home, and I just scoop them up, put them in there. I'd weigh them so they between 35 and 40 pounds. And that equals approximately $55.
1: Approximately.
0: Approximately.
1: But did someone at the bank have to count them when you brought them in?
0: Oh, yeah.
1: Oh, they must have loved you.
0: Oh, they did.
1: Oh. Did you take them all to one bank?
0: Yes, the bank that I bank at.
1: Yeah.
0: But they have branches, so I visit all the branches.
1: Uh-huh. Did they just groan when they saw you coming?
0: Oh, yeah. Yeah. They hurry up and try to lock me out.
1: Did they?
0: No, not really.
1: They didn't ask you to roll them or anything, huh?
0: Well, actually, I hit about $500 worth of rolled pennies that I rolled myself. They didn't want rolled pennies. They had to count them.
1: Oh.
0: So I actually had to turn around and reopen them.
1: Yeah, I thought the whole point of rolling pennies was that they didn't have to count them.
0: Well, they want to get an accurate count.
1: Yeah.
0: You know, if I had 1 million pennies... If I wrapped them all and I only put 49 pennies, and I could make some money. That's a long process of making money, but it could be done.
1: So you got $10,000 now?
0: Over $10,000.
1: And you kept it?
0: Oh, no.
1: Or
0: it's
1: you spent
0: long
1: it?
0: Gone.
1: Is it?
0: Yeah, into my other hobby.
1: Which is?
0: Restoring a 1955 Chevy.
1: You're kidding.
0: Nope.
1: 1955 Chevy, huh?
0: Yep. Pink,
1: what color?
0: Pink and gray.
1: Is it a convertible?
0: No, I wish.
1: Yeah?
0: No, it's a two-door hardtop.
1: What do you have to do to it?
0: Everything. Right now, it's in 10,000 pieces.
1: Oh, my goodness. So this will keep you busy for another 37 years or so.
0: I hope not.
2: From our archives, that was Lynn Wagner talking to former As It Happens host Mary Lou Finley.

0: Tomorrow on As It Happens, we'll have a feature interview about the new documentary Once Upon a Time in Harlem. One afternoon in August 1972, filmmaker William Greaves invited the, quote, living luminaries of the Harlem Renaissance to a cocktail party at Duke Ellington's townhouse in Harlem, New York City. Mr. Greaves filmed the conversations and debates between those artists and intellectuals, but never turned the footage into a full-length film. Now his son, David Greaves, has completed the project a decade after his father's death and a century after the Harlem Renaissance unfolded. The documentary had its Canadian premiere this week at the Toronto International Film Festival. Director David Greaves and his daughter, producer Liani Greaves, stopped by the As It Happens studio for a feature conversation in which they discussed, among other things, just how much 16mm film they had to go through.
1: To be clear, of the footage.
2: The restoration of the footage.
1: 60,000 feet of footage that we were left with.
3: And film footage, just to remind people, this isn't video, right? This isn't video, right? Exactly, that we were left with and restored.
1: And then my father crafted that into the 100-minute film that we're showing now.
2: My father had said always, David, if something affects you viscerally, you know, to go with it. So when we were when I was going through the footage, whenever there was a moment that perk me up, you know, you pull out that and you do that for 60,000 feet, and then you keep bringing it down and bringing it down to the point where the our editor and Damaris were coming to the really end of it, and he's saying to, can you get six more frames of this, can we have another frame? And then finally, you know, she said, 100 minutes, we're done. I said, thank God.
0: Director David Greaves and his daughter, producer Liani Greaves, talking about their new film, Once Upon a Time in Harlem. You can hear that full conversation with Neil tomorrow on As It Happens.

0: Canadian winters have always provided inspiration for Canadian musicians. They've sung about how long it is and how cold it is and how long and cold it is. Now there's a new addition to this proud catalog, a song about Saskatchewan winters and a famous 2014 voicemail from a frustrated CBC radio listener who had a request for then host of the morning edition, Sheila Coles.
1: Sheila, please, please, please don't tell us how nice it's going to be this weekend because it's going to go up to -1, okay? Please, because it's not going to be nice because the frickin' wind is just going to howl, okay? Every time it warms up, the hot air rises and the wind just howls. So it ain't going to be nice. And being a person that lives rurally, I can tell you that when it's 30 below, okay, Celsius, you can take your mitts off for half an hour and do things outside, okay, when there's no wind blowing at 30 below. But when it is 0 or -5 even, okay, you take your mitts off and your hands freeze instantly. So I can tell you, okay, this weekend is going to be the physical okay, it'll suck the will to live out of you, okay, because it's just a piece of crap with wind howling every day, and you're not hiking or biking or skiing, and you're not doing anything, okay? It's the a-hole of the world, and we pay to live here. We pay to live here.
0: From 2014, okay? That's the famous voicemail from an anonymous caller, okay? From CBC Saskatchewan's... After CBC Saskatchewan's Sheila Coles tried to cheer listeners up by telling them to look forward to a high of -1 degree Celsius. At the time, that caller's palpable frustration resonated with people across the country, and now 12 years later, it has inspired musician Christopher Slightholm to write a new song entitled "Don't Say It's Going to Be Nice, Sheila." He told the CBC why.
2: It's just been a gift ever since. Every winter, you just think about that guy. Many times.
3: Many times, yeah. When did you start thinking about turning it into a song?
2: Honestly, it never

0: occurred to me till like last winter when it was kind of just, it was February. I remember just being just nasty last year. And it was, in the song I talk about it, I say the false spring is over and the fourth winters began is one of the lyrics in the song. And it's like, that's a weather rant kind of guy type of thing to say. So yeah, it was last winter. I was just like, this has to be a song. This is too good to not be a song.
1: And as you started writing it, like how did you write it?
0: Well, actually, I worked backwards from "Don't say it's going to be nice, Sheila."
1: Yeah,
0: because that is just a perfectly poetically phrased thing. And I think just, you know, the way he's kind of going off the cuff there, it's, you say things that you would never think to construct a sentence that way. Like who's he getting mad at? It's,

0: he's getting mad at the weather or Sheila. It's just, there's so many questions and there's no answers, and it's just, you know, perfectly phrased for a song, I think.
1: That's funny, when you came into studio just before this interview, you sat down and said, I can't believe no one actually made a song about this. Why did you think it was perfect for a song?
0: Just that phrase, don't say it's going to be nice, Sheila, and it's just nice, it sounds good, you know? I think that was it, yeah. And then obviously the weather stuff, it just really, it hits home. I think everyone can relate to this guy pretty good, you know, maybe not the vulgarities and stuff, but everything else, you know, we don't misdirect our anger maybe at Sheila, you know, but yeah.
2: Musician Christopher Slidholm of Regina talking to Peter Mills, the host of the 306.

0: Christopher Slightholm and the beautiful band with Don't Say It's Going to Be Nice, Sheila. And that will take us out on As It Happens for this Thursday, September 17th.
1: As It Happens, we'll be back again for you tomorrow. I'm Neil Kirksall. Enjoy your evening.
0: And I'm Chris Howden.

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3: Being born is the most universal of human experiences, but we don't talk about its history. Author Lucy Engel's research its bloody, triumphant political past, coming up on Ideas.
4: From CBC News, the world is selling. I'm Neil Kumar. Prime Minister Mark Carney has wrapped up his trip across the Atlantic. He told the European Parliament that Canada and the EU can stand up for sovereignty and economic development together in an alliance for the future. Carney says they're not fair-weather allies, an apparent jab at U.S. President Donald Trump, who has threatened trade action against Europe if he deems its partnership with Canada as hostile. On Monday, Carney is scheduled to go to the U.S.

0: He'll be in New York to attend the UN General Assembly. As Mark Carney pitches diversification overseas, some Canadian companies are listening and searching for new customers in new places. Kayla Hounsell has more on how Canadian firms are getting creative.
1: At Mally Industries in Dieppe, New Brunswick, they're used to creating products to respond to emergencies. They make ambulances. But now the 80 people who work here are being forced to respond to an emergency of a different kind, the trade war. The company had been doing nearly half of its business in the U.S., but that's dried up almost entirely. Now it's making up for that in less than a year, unveiling a brand new vehicle for prospective clients in Quebec and Alberta.
2: And it can be done, but it requires a lot of human capital.
1: Ian Lee has been teaching strategy at Carleton University's Sprott School of Business for 35 years.
2: The threat of competitive attack, the threat of loss of markets, that is the driver to innovate.
1: Kayla Hounsell, CBC News, Halifax.
0: Canada's closer relationship with Europe could soon open new doors for Canadian students. Ottawa's looking at joining Erasmus.

0: Business Plus that use Massive Study and Exchange Program. Karen Pulse breaks down how it might work and some of the questions that remain.
1: Erasmus Plus is the EU program for education.
2: Canada is already a recognized partner country, but opportunities are limited. Most students from Canadian universities rely on scholarships and student loans to cover expenses. Full Erasmus Plus participants get up to 700 euros a month to cover living costs, and it includes vocational training, apprenticeships, and even athletics.
3: This is just a really supercharged version of the traditional exchange.
2: Gabriel Miller is the president and CEO of Universities Canada.
3: We're at a moment in the country where the potential for Canada to fulfill its opportunities in education and research.
2: One of the big questions, who would pay for it? Carl Huebner is a UBC professor specializing in Canada-EU relationships. He believes it would be worth every dollar.
4: We need to train the next generation who know how Europe ticks, how the European Union works.
2: Karen Pauls, CBC News, Winnipeg.
0: The federal Conservatives have been laying out their priorities at their caucus retreat in BC ahead of Parliament reopening. That includes issues of foreign policy. As Rafi Bujikian explains, they're setting their stance on the proposal for a future Canadian alliance with the European Union.
5: We heard Mark Carney over the last week say that we weren't going to be joining the EU in any capacity. Now there's an announcement that we are, so you're not, forgive me for saying we need the straight goods.
6: Conservative immigration critic Michelle Rempel-Garner seizing on the vaguely defined proposal floated by the Canadian government and the European Union for some sort of alliance or associate membership.
5: It's one of the top political issues in the EU is the migrant crisis. And, Canada's immigration system is severely broken over the last 10 years. And I'm concerned that there's signals that could perhaps import that migrant crisis to Canada.
6: Other MPs like Mel Arnold point to different issues.
7: Have you looked at their economy?
6: The party also says it has found $150 billion in savings from government spending here at home, something it will focus on when Parliament starts next week. Rafi Bujikian, Young CBC News, Penticton, British Columbia.
0: And that is The World This Hour. 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

0: Taking a look at the weather forecast in Calgary, clear overnight with a low of plus 4 and a risk of frost. On Friday, sunny, a high of 21. Saturday, sunny and a high of 23. And Lethbridge, clear overnight, a low of plus 4 with the risk of frost. Sunny and 22 on Friday. Saturday, sunny, a high of 24. In Medicine Hat, clear overnight, a low of 6. Sunny and 23 on Friday. Saturday, sunny and 25. And in Banff, clear overnight, a low of plus 1. Friday, sunny, a high of 21 degrees. And Saturday, sunny and a high of 21 degrees.
1: Not everyone gives birth, but everyone is born. And since birth is the story of us all, why aren't we more curious about its history? That's what Lucy Inglis wanted to know.
2: I think I was trying to answer why we don't put the emphasis on this life-changing, fundamental event, because it's fundamental to humanity and the continuation of humanity.
1: Welcome to Ideas. I'm Nala Ayed. English historian Lucy Inglis spent 15 years researching birth around the globe and across the centuries. Her book is called Born, A History of Childbirth.
3: This book contains many stories of individual women and mothers, pieced together from Ice Age bone fragments, medical scrolls, and 19th century pamphlets about contraception. But their voices have not been easy to find.
2: I think there are many, many books focused on the experience of pregnancy or the experience of birth. Many of them are great texts. I don't think there is much information on the female experience of birth, whether it's individual or collective.

0: perspective within society and different societies.
1: She wanted everyone to know more about the history of birth because she thinks the relative silence around birth belongs to all of us.
0: I think it's partly to do with that dreaded phrase, the patriarchy, but women can undermine the reproductive experience as much as anyone else. We've developed this idea that it's a challenge that you take on and you should just deal with it.
1: Another factor in the silence is the raw bodily realities of the subject.
0: Childbirth is really messy. I mean, and pregnancy can be fairly gritty.
1: And as some know all too well, pregnancy and birth can go wrong.
0: We don't really want to talk about that because the outcome for most people is so positive. You get a baby, you know, it's a new life. It's all focus on the good things. That's not to say we should focus on the bad things, but we're talking about the whole experience and as it's lived by women every day.
1: Lucy Inglis wanted to look unflinchingly at that whole experience. So before we begin, a word of warning. Our conversation could be a tough listen if you're pregnant or have suffered a recent reproductive loss. Though you're definitely not alone in that.
0: We were going through quite a complicated time with fertility and my husband and I, and trying for children and being pregnant and not being successful, which many people experience.
1: These situations can be life-changing, both personally and in a historian's case, professionally.
0: My vocation is finding out as much as I can about particular subjects. So, of course, I was fertility and pregnancy, you know, obsessed for quite a long time. And it was only towards the end of that period, because we had set a limit on when we would stop trying, that not just the individual woman, but for people to understand that there's so much to this subject.
1: I asked Lucy Inglis to start at the beginning with the singular mechanics of human birth.
0: We are unique because

0: The female pelvis is too small to give birth to a truly fully developed baby. Hence, we are born early to facilitate the birth. This is called the obstetrical dilemma. We don't really know why this is, we have evolved to be this way. It could be to do with us learning to walk upright for extended periods. Hence, the balance of the body changes and the pelvis is smaller.
1: Mm.
0: So the human infant is incredibly dependent upon caregivers for months when it's born, which is, it doesn't exist outside of us, really. So we form these very, very close bonds with offspring, with the newborn, and our bodies have evolved to make that hormonally possible and essential, and emotionally essential, because then we are bound to this child to keep them alive. That does make the human race unique.
1: It has also had practical consequences. You point out that women, ideally, as a result of the obstetrical dilemma, need help in giving birth. Who was helping them for most of human history?
0: For most of human history, it would have been other women that they were closely associated with in their community. And from the very early texts that we have, pictures, hieroglyphs even, from ancient Egypt, there are two assistants. There's one behind the woman and one in front. And it's quite likely that in very early communities, the woman who was offering physical, literal physical support, as in bracing,

0: or something, dealing with comfort in general. And but the two essential members are the sort of the bracing position and the business end.
1: As you indicate, this history that you've written goes right back to the beginning. What kind of evidence or storytelling exists about childbirth in, say, the Paleolithic period?
0: Mainly it's archaeological, which is great in terms of we have the knowledge from those events. It's also very sad because we only really see the fatalities. Mm-hmm. We don't see the success stories. There is an exception in Denmark called the Fisherwoman of Barum, and she died probably of sepsis. She was originally thought to be a fisherman and catalogued in a museum as such. But it turned out that when they examined her pelvis, it was scarred on the inside from having up to between 10 and 12 children, they think.
1: Oh, wow.
0: But there are artworks from the Australian continent. Because of their different religious beliefs, you have quite a lot of the very early goddess depictions. And it's literally the mother squatting and the baby emerging head first, usually surrounded by animals and symbols of the natural world.

0: Women are shown giving birth among animals, often stags with preternaturally large antlers, bears, and sometimes birds, in early hunter-gatherer cave art. It's thought that these paintings were made when caves were used for temporary shelter during hunting phases or as ritual sites. This does not, however, mean that early women simply hunkered down and gave birth during the hunt before resuming their subordinate role. It's more likely that the scenes depict a symbolic part of the life cycle of a woman and represent unity with the natural world. These images are sometimes called double goddess figures, although this is misleading as they show a child being born in the safest possible way, head down, rather than a cosmic mythology we cannot hope to understand. It is not a leap to imagine that this would be something hoped for by any laboring woman, given that for much of human history, a breech birth, when the baby is born the wrong way around, feet first, could spell death for both mother and child. Women were not just represented in art, they were also makers. In 8 cave complexes in France and Spain, a significant proportion of the handprints that accompanied paintings of the hunts, judged by shape, size, and relative finger lengths, were from hands belonging to women.
1: In 2008, a carved female figurine was found in Germany that was about 40,000 years old. Can you describe it?
2: This is the Venus of Holofels.
1: Yeah.
2: Yeah, she's wonderful. Quite a lot of the Venus figures, you get a few different kinds. You get very slim, young Venus figures, sort of ethereal. You can see that they're symbolic. Whereas the Venus of Holofels is a very, very crude carving of a woman after giving birth. I think she's got marks around her ribs indicating, emphasizing her sagging stomach. And the genitalia is ravaged, let's be honest about that. One of the things that we don't talk about with modern labor and childbirth is the trauma the female pelvis and the soft tissue goes through during this process.
1: And what's the story, do you think, that she's telling, this figure?
2: If the theories are correct, this was the feeling of one woman about her body postpartum. And the evidence that we have from the size and the way it's carved is that it was supposed to hang from her neck or from someone's neck.
1: Like a pendant?
2: Like a pendant. So she is looking down at her own body and looking down on this little carving. Whether she carved it about herself or whether it was carved about someone else, I think it brings the immediacy of that moment, of the shock of everything that's gone on in those, whether it's hours, whether it's days, whether it was 35 minutes, you know. It's just a great depiction that crosses all the boundaries of time.
1: One theme that emerges from your book is that birth doesn't just happen naturally, that it's a lot of effort and work, both physical and mental. Historically, do you think women get enough credit for that kind of effort?

0: No,
1: Yeah.
0: I don't. For those 9 months, you are growing organs. I mean, that is, it's putting together flesh and blood meccano in the dark. And also, so many women take it incredibly seriously and always have done. If you look back to ancient history, the Hittites, the Elamites, all the people of the ancient civilizations really put so much emphasis on women's reproductive health and the course of a pregnancy, which led to lots of negative things like superstition and taboo. But equally, you could see how important and how invested these people were.
1: The term natural comes up a lot when we talk about childbirth, but you say that cultural values have always shaped the experience of childbirth. Can you give an early example of the kinds of cultural beliefs and taboos that would have influenced the act of giving birth?
0: Most of them emerge around the time of established religion, which isn't a surprise in itself because established religion is about control. So you're always looking for the next thing to control. But the earlier customs, mainly people were just hoping for the birth to go well. And there are examples of very early spells and prayers. There's not much difference pre-Christianity, in essence, to spells and prayers. They're essentially the same thing. And a lot of them are to do with essentially when you go into labor, you are a ship on the sea and it's that dangerous. And all you're hoping for is a safe port, which represents the baby. And you are in the land of death when you're in labor and essentially a limbo. So, which is why it's associated with water as well, because we have

0: and you are in the land of death when you're in labour, and essentially a limbo. So, which is why it's associated with water as well, because we have all, it's kind of like the River Styx, you know, passing over, and superstitions about water being associated with death. So all of these are in the earliest texts that we have.
1: So how are they expressed?
0: Chanting was quite common, I think, in the very early period, particularly in the evidence that we have from pre-Christian Northern Europe.
1: So chanting while the birth is going on.
0: Yes.
1: What sorts of things would be said?
0: The baby's very rarely mentioned. Mm. It's much more to do with the woman coming back to her loved ones. She is currently lost. And there is one that mentions pregnancy as almost a death sentence. Mm. And now that sentence is coming to pass, a bit like Faustus, if you imagine. You know, you've made this pact. The woman gets to be pregnant and has a possibility of a successful birth, but there is also this spectre waiting for her, and that's the deal she's made with pregnancy. And it's about the desperation of those final hours. And I think that's very resonant for women giving birth in times when medical assistance was not available.
1: What would you say is the most colourful superstition or taboo that you came across as you did your research?
0: Knots are a very common theme throughout childbirth. So very often in some of the Venus figurines, they wear girdles, and these girdles were knotted and they contained a certain amount of knots, so which you undid a knot every week over your expanding tummy. And then hopefully when all the knots were untied, you were ready to go. Mm-hmm. And also they had an idea, because the uterus is such a strong muscle, which was a known fact, the idea that if a baby couldn't escape, it was because the womb was knotted. So this untying of knots means you're relaxing the womb, ready for the baby to escape, basically. And this passed over, it must have been tens and tens of thousands of years. And there is an incredible sort of culture of knot tying, or not being in the presence of knots, or knots in blankets. The way things are woven by a pregnant woman is also can change depending on where you are, and results in some amazing works of art.
1: What about things to look or not look at when you're pregnant?
0: This is certainly was contentious into the 1960s or post Second World War. And this was, you mustn't look upon anything or be too fond of anything that is different. So being very fond of rabbits, for instance, you might end up giving birth to rabbits. And this was a theory. But also, more importantly, people on the street, there was a much higher incidence of deformity and accidental damage of people walking around than there is now because of medical advances. Things like vaccinations and changes and different diseases dying out, basically. And women, pregnant women, were told absolutely not to look at anyone in this situation, because that would affect their baby.
1: Extraordinary. You write that until the last three centuries, quote, the history of childbirth cannot be separated from the history of pain. What do you see as the most significant developments in helping labor pain?
0: Well, we've always had opiates. The human race has had a long relationship, an evolutionary relationship with the opium poppy, and also with henbane, which is it's a drug. It's a plant that often grows side by side with opium poppies. Use of opium. It was that common. It was a panacea. So we've always had that, and it's almost so common that quite often it isn't mentioned in text specifically, because people, if they had access to it, would have had it on hand in the kitchen anyway. It would have been part of the household medical cupboard.
1: Right.
0: And also, physicians thought pain was extremely important in judging the progress of any disease. So pain, and particularly pain during labour, told a physician as much about the progress as anything else. So anything that stopped him having that insight, he wasn't necessarily keen on. And I think that's something that's still going now. But then, of course, we get the early anaesthetics. We had them from the Crusades onwards, but they're a bit a club over the head more than helping you through labour. And you don't really need an unconscious mother. That's doesn't help anybody. Yeah, and then you got ether and chloroform, which could be administered in a measured fashion. The doctors who were successful with it, particularly those associated with

0: Queen Victoria, for instance, who was quite vocal about her use of chloroform mm-hmm. in her births, and because she did actually want other women to not suffer in the way that she perceived she had. So chloroform, the physicians who used it successfully used it very judiciously and really worked. They often worked on each other to see what the tolerance was and how much you could absorb and still stay in the game of delivering the baby.
1: And yet, it's specifically in Victorian time, I believe, if I'm not mistaken, through your book, that there were people that felt that pain needed to be part of the birth experience.
0: Oh, yes.
1: Yeah, and even now, why? Where does that kind of ambiguous view of birth pain come from historically?
0: There is a big element, and there was when Victoria spoke up, of the British medical establishment saying, you know, as it says in the Bible, women should experience pain when they give birth, as if it's some kind of religious or moral obligation that you should be in pain when you're in labour. Mm-hmm. And however hard we try and get rid of this idea, the idea that if you're morally good and brave, you won't be in pain, it's so stubborn. It won't go away.
1: And yet it is an inevitable part of the process.
0: Yeah, you're going through, in terms of the baby, but also the associated material and fluid, you're getting rid of a lot of stuff in a short amount of time and going through gigantic hormonal changes, but also hormonally induced muscular contractions. You can assist with them, but you can't stop them. It's not, no matter how many breathing exercises you do, you're not going to stop it. Once that train is on the tracks, you are essentially a passenger in many ways. It leaves you in a position where people are dictating to you how much pain you should feel. I find that very, very odd.
1: And not only through the process, but afterwards as well. And even to today, it isn't something that's easily talked about in the company of other people.
0: No, because you should be so grateful if you've had a healthy baby. Mm-hmm. Why would you complain? That brings a sense of shame sometimes, which can become internalized because you haven't got anyone to talk to about it. And quite often, medical professionals aren't as sympathetic to a postpartum mother with birth trauma as they should be.
1: The last bit that I was hoping you'd mention also in terms of innovation to deal with pain is, of course, the epidural.
0: So a surgeon, my Spanish isn't too great, but called Fidel Pagé, he was a doctor in Morocco. It was in the very early times after the First World War of airmen losing their legs, and also with artillery and these sorts of things. So amputations of the lower limbs were happening at a horrific rate. And he designed a spinal block for this operation to go ahead with the least pain mm-hmm. for the recipient. So the epidural became, from the late 30s, became accepted as a method for relieving labour pain. But then, of course, the Second World War intervened, so the emphasis went back onto wartime surgery, field surgery, where great advances are always made in horrific wars, which is such a sad thing. Mm-hmm. So after the Second World War, in the late 40s and the 50s, that the epidural passed into becoming the sort of backstop for labour pain.
2: The most significant development in reproductive history during the Renaissance was an extraordinary invention promoted by a famous English family of male midwives, or accoucheurs.
1: So the flip side of what sounds like a very positive story is a darker chapter in all of this. There's a family called the Chamberlains.
0: So, yeah, the Chamberlains were a medieval family from Norfolk.
2: Guillaume Chamberlain was a French Huguenot surgeon who found refuge from religious persecution in England in 1569. He went on to have two sons, both named Peter, the elder and the younger. The Peters followed their father into the male midwife business with great success. They also used their father's secret invention and devised elaborate and bizarre rituals to maintain its almost mystical reputation.
0: They combined superstition and religion and a lot of hocus pocus when they would attend births.
2: If you summoned the Chamberlains to attend a birth, a special carriage would arrive outside your house.

0: Servants would jump down and unload a large locked box covered in gilded carvings. The chamberlains would give the impression that this gilded box contained some massive and highly complicated machine. The women in labor would be blindfolded, and everyone would be ordered out of the room. If you had your ear pressed up to the closed door while the chamberlains assisted the mother-to-be, you would hear the sound of bells ringing and other sinister noises as the machine went to work. This was the legend that spread across Europe. In fact, the invention was not a machine at all. Inside the locked box was another, far smaller box that contained a carefully wrapped, extensive set of well-made cast iron forceps. Peter the Younger is widely credited with the creation of the forceps, but it seems more likely that his father Guillaume brought them with him from France, and that they originated from an even older design. In any case, the success of the chamberlains could not be denied, and they rose to the top of their profession.
1: Men and new interventions enter the birthing chamber in 17th century England, as described in Born, A History of Childbirth. It's a book written by my guest, English historian Lucy Inglis. This is Ideas. I'm Nahla Ayed. Of birth. She thinks we haven't looked deeply enough into the physical act that delivers each and every one of us into our lives. Mind you, there are practical barriers to general discussion. For instance, most people don't share the details of their birthing stories unless you ask directly.
2: My first daughter, Cushing, was 3 to 4 hours. I had burst blood vessels in my face because I pushed so hard, so many different positions. And by the time I did dilate, it was very quick, so they couldn't give me an epidural, which I knew I always wanted, even at that young age. I think I was 20 or 21 when I had her.
1: Even then, the most harrowing facts of birth can come to seem matter-of-fact over time.
2: My second daughter, I had health issues in the sense that I had preeclampsia, highly monitored after 5 or 6 months, and they had induced me because she wasn't moving out, and also because there was some stress in her heart. They did an emergency C-section. Because my second was a high risk, they obviously knew the third would be a high risk as well.
1: Understandably, labor and delivery soon get displaced by more baby-oriented memories.
2: Their smell, the way they smile, they looked. Those are the moments that I remember the most out of all three births.
1: So there's forgetting at the personal level. But Lucy Inglis says the forgetting is cultural, too. In her book, Born, A History of Birth, she writes about the potential reasons for that, including inequality.
0: The input of women has so often been negated and overridden by masculine voices of doctors, husbands, organized religions, and theorists who've denied the needs, challenges, and realities of pregnant women.
1: But at the same time,
0: the history of childbirth includes other men too, ones who dedicate their lives to making childbirth safer.
1: Let's talk about the great historical shift from birth helped and attended by women, as you described earlier, to birth professionalized and overseen by men. What caused that shift?
3: So male physicians had prior to about 1730, had very much shied away from women's problems. Administering to them during pregnancy for sort of their ailments or writing a nice prescription was one thing, but many men did not want to get involved with examining women gynecologically or

0: or really getting to the bottom of a problem. Mm-hmm. And usually if a male surgeon or a male doctor was required in that period, he was supervising a midwife who had been with the mother quite possibly for many months. Mm-hmm. So this was the normal pattern. They were extremely successful in North America, across North America, extremely successful, semi-professional female midwives who were taken on as soon as the mother knew she was pregnant and became part of a weekly series of rounds. And then she would take on only as many as she knew she could look after, but she developed very good relationships with them. And they are incredibly successful. And 2 days later, they stay with the mother, so let's say 12 hours after birth. And then 2 days later, they come back on their pony or with their horse and trap. And they have lunch with the mother to check that she's eating and that she's nursing and check on the baby. And all these relationships are totally invaluable. But because we're growing in the 1730s, 40s, we're going towards an increasingly urban and professional society, then men push themselves to the forefront of anything that's profitable. And that is seeing as many women as possible and ensuring their successful birth as quickly as possible so you can move on to the next patient. Mm. And this minimised, and the female midwives of the UK in particular were absolutely outraged by this intrusion. And it was the start of true female literacy, because many women were quite often brought up to read but not to write. But in the 18th century that changed. So you get lots of fairly ordinary women who are professional midwives but are literate, writing serious pamphlets on the intrusion of men, and also saying men don't wash their hands, they don't understand the importance of hygiene in the chamber, they're not sympathetic. You can understand why, because for them it's a job.
1: Where did male midwives fit into this picture?
0: Male midwives come about around that time, and they are trained. We were particularly fortunate in London. We had a male gynecologist, midwife, obstetrician, William Smellie, very unfortunate name, and his Scottish compatriot, William Hunter, who ended up being the Queen's obstetrician. But William Hunter was very much Mr. Hands Off. He was great at the theory of pregnancy and everything that could go wrong. He

0: He was really good on things like preeclampsia and understanding the symptoms. And he didn't understand it as preeclampsia, but he knew what was going wrong. And but Smelly was fantastic at training people, and he trained women as well. And he trained poor women for free to work in their communities. And he was very, very instrumental in London and throughout the UK, and actually eventually throughout the world, because his books on labour and obstetrics in general made it all around the world. So by the 1750s, he was training lots of young men and women.
1: William Smellie's success and reputation grew fast. He taught more than 280 courses on midwifery, each lasting a fortnight. He charged by ability to pay, so the many poor women who took his course paid very little, while the young men, hoping to break into the lucrative industry of man midwifery, had to pay the full fee. He also had a pregnancy doll, now known as a phantom. It was a half life-sized anatomical model with a removable cushion fitted over the belly to hide the internal organs and uterus shown at full term inside. He would ask his students to gather round and instruct one of them to pull a string from the phantom. The uterus would then release a bag of small beer attached to a hidden cork, which poured out of the doll and all over the students to simulate water breaking. Many of the young men were shocked, which was his intention. Smellie and his phantom taught over 900 pupils of both sexes, who delivered more than 1,100 women in London's West End during their courses. Many of these women would have been poor, as patients were not charged, on the condition that his students could attend the birth.
2: How did the cesarean, the C-section, first enter the picture?
0: So there are lots of accounts of the C-section being used since the time of Caesar, but it was a death sentence for the mother. And very often they waited until the mother was actually dead to deliver the baby, which, as we know now, is usually fatal also for the baby, and unless it's done exceptionally quickly. The outcomes probably would have been much better with early intervention, but that's something we've learned over hundreds of years. But after the Crusades, again, a time of war and time of medical advance, because East met West, and we gained a lot of knowledge from the Muslim medical community and brought that back to Western Europe. But again, the outcome for the mother. And then in 1500, in the Alps, there was a sow gelder, which I found as amazing as an occupation, but I think he was probably an all-round pig keeper. Jacob Neufer delivered his wife Elizabeth by emergency cesarean section. And it was successful, and she survived, and is supposed to have gone on to have had other children afterwards.
2: Extraordinary.
0: Yeah. From the 1800s onwards, it becomes more common. People become braver with it, because mainly because of surgical technique.
2: And so that's when they become more routine and successful.
0: Yes. And one of the big advances was that they worked out not to cut straight down the middle, but to make transverse incision, and which, if you think about it, it's probably not the obvious one for a man approaching the task. But of course, that's the one that works best and avoids the major organs, which was a big concern for them. And if you read the early texts, a lot of failures are to do with hitting organs.
2: So when did birth as a hospital procedure first begin to happen routinely?
0: Yeah, this would be back in the 1750s when we started really building hospitals. And the early incidences, and again, with the event of male midwives arriving, it's kind of seen that you could have so many female assistants on a maternity ward. Again, rise of urbanisation. They could all be in one place, and then you could have these female

0: attendants going round, doing the laundry, observing them moment to moment. But then you would have a man who was overseeing all of it. And unfortunately, in London, we were losing 80% of any ward to puerperal fever because,
1: oh, wow.
0: because they didn't wash their hands. And that's not to say that that is not all doctors, as is, needs to be said now, because there are lots of instances of male midwives who are incredibly successful and they make a point of hygiene. So it didn't take long for people to work that out. But that became, so it kind of emerged in the 1750s. And then in the 1780s, people were still saying, I don't think I really want to go into hospital. I think I'll manage at home. And then by about 1820, when we finally got a handle, we don't really know what causes childbed fever, but we've got a much more of a handle on early germ theory, then people start to have more confidence in hospitals. And then by the 1850s, and we're really in the Industrial Revolution, hospitals are a necessity just for the amount of women who were giving birth.
1: Yeah. Could you speak to that just in general terms, like what you see as the upsides to that process of medicalizing birth?
0: It depends on how complex, because we think naturally, possibly one in eight pregnancies is compromised in some way and does need intervention. So otherwise they progress at their own rate, which is different for everybody. I mean, everybody's heard very quick labours, everybody's heard very long labours. So the upside of it is that someone has eyes on you pretty much all the time. And there are things that are not available outside a medical environment, such as, and this is one of also the huge improvements in and advances in medical technology. So we understood from about 1600 onwards that fetal heart rate was the great indicator of how well the baby was doing, and ear trumpets and things like that. But as we all know, there's a lot going on down there. It's quite noisy. So it wasn't easy to work that kind of thing out. And it wasn't, again, until advancements in technology from really the 30s that allowed us to listen to the fetal heart rate. And now it's amazing, invaluable in a medical setting.
1: And the downsides?
0: And the downsides are unsympathetic experiences, I think, is probably number one. And

0: healthcare even today.
1: Yes.
0: With that in mind, you have looked at thousands of years of birth history in your book. As you say, you've spoken to so many women as well. So this is a really big question, but how far do you think we've come in making childbirth better for everyone?
1: It's cyclical, would be my immediate answer. I think the 20th century, because we're moving at such a rate technologically and socially, on every level, scientifically as well, to do with genetics and things like that, we can expect certain things from a birth based on the genetics. I mean, you know, there are all these different factors. So we've come a very, very long way. But attitudes most certainly are flexible and cyclical. And I think we're currently passing back into a period of global conservatism. And I don't think that helps mothers particularly, certainly in the experience of childbirth. And if you look at it from a scientific point of view, we're more successful in settled first world nations. We're more successful than we've ever been. I mean, if you look at Iceland and Finland, their statistics are, they're brilliant at it. They just get it right. If you look at sub-Saharan Africa, we are not getting it right there. We're introducing medical technology that is unsupportable in these birthing

0: isn't functioning. Or, you know, there's no taxi, or the taxi breaks down, or there's no ambulance, or and we're making people rely on something that isn't going to work for them. So I think we have to rethink the fact that every advance is not an advance for everybody. And it is not always recognised or reflected in financial circumstances, because the United States of America does not have a great successful birth rate statistic.
1: What's the reason for that?
0: I think that there are enormous racial tensions regarding treatment of labouring women. And unfortunately, if you are Black or Hispanic, you do not get you certainly don't get the prenatal care in the majority of cases. If you're poor, you do not get the prenatal care mm-hmm. that you need. The catastrophes are usually younger women with less education who haven't been given any advice during pregnancy and are not living in secure circumstances, then receive poor healthcare and have very poor outcomes.
1: And it also has to do with the cost of healthcare.
0: Yeah, because it's just too much. I think entry level birth is something like 130,000. That's insane. I mean, it's just extraordinary, because how does anyone afford that?
1: But if you look back at all the work you've put into building this history of childbirth, how do you hope it can revise our understanding of the experience of childbirth?
0: I hope that the book gives people lots of information and individual stories of women who, for tens and tens of thousands of years, have tried to express what it's like to be pregnant and what it's like to give birth in extant artwork, all the evidence of their bodies even, and that they can experience a great sense of community and continuity through these stories, and also perhaps learn something they haven't learned before about how the science of childbirth is evolving, and also not feel that if they have worries or concerns that they're alone. Mm-hmm. You know, the amount of ladies that I've spoken to who have gone into labour really not knowing very much about what's going to happen, almost deliberately, which is not a criticism. It's just not my approach, obviously, having written a book like this, but there is validity in most approaches. And it's really important to believe that the female experience of pregnancy, but particularly labour, is so centralised, it's so personal, that there is a now, I think possibly more than ever, there is this idea that you have to do it on your own. And I hope this book shows that has not been the case for as far back as we have records. So you don't have to do it on your own.
1: Ask friends and relatives about their birthing memories, and you'll hear a range of experiences.
2: Well, no matter how difficult you have birthing process, when you see the baby, you forget everything. So most of it I have forgotten about it.
1: Yet memory can come into focus.
2: I came from Pakistan, and back home, when I see it, it was completely different. My first experience was very difficult. My first child in 1968 in Canada, in Vancouver. Didn't know anything, didn't know anybody at that time. When I started ready to go to hospital, but I was not ready to give birth, so they kept me in the room, isolated. I didn't have any support. But they didn't even let my husband come in. He was sitting outside the door. And I was by myself. Every half an hour, nurse will come and check me, and I was not ready. So it took me about 2-3 days. And I could hear they were talking when doctor came to see me, and they were thinking to have C-section, but they said they will wait. And another day passed. I was ready, but they had to forcept it. So it was very difficult, and especially if you don't have any support. I was

by myself, and I was very scared. I can't forget that. You don't talk to, like in my culture, you don't talk to men about pregnancy or birth or that. So I had nobody to talk to. And I was not very fluent in English at that time. I'm talking about 1968. So I couldn't really converse comfortably with the doctor or ask the questions. I wish I was among other people, like if I was back in Pakistan, it would have been different. There would be my mother-in-law, or support will be there. They would tell me how to react at that time. At that time, I was alone and I didn't know how to do it. And even no nurse or doctor was around me at the time. And so I would say that was really very difficult, and I can't forget that.

0: Disparities still exist around giving birth. Loneliness and poor communication too. But overall, mothers, parents have greater agency than in the past.
1: These days, either you have midwife or you have doctor or you have nurses, you can talk to them, ask them questions. You need support.
0: There are choices now around giving birth in a country like Canada. Hospitals, home births, birthing centers, culturally specific birth practices, pain relief or not. Labor and delivery inevitably hold surprises, but parents-to-be are invited to design a birthing plan if they want.
2: My plan was not to have a plan at all. I didn't want to get too attached to how a labor should go.

0: pain and uncertainty are still part of giving birth. But for some, with the right support and a little luck, the experience can be meaningful and memorable.
1: So I labored mostly at home, and then by the time my midwife arrived to check my dilation to see if I should go into the hospital, surprisingly, I was fully dilated. So at that point, there was no going back. And so I came in and I was laboring with my support system. I wanted to do an unmedicated birth. And so I put it on my birth plan. I didn't expect it to be something that I was going to go through, because they say, you know, so many things can happen, and just the logistics of getting the birth pool to the hospital. I told myself, you know, I'll give it a try. If it doesn't happen, I gave it my best. But if it does, that would be fantastic. So the fact that I was able to actually labor in the birth pool, as well as give birth in the birth pool and have my baby come out of me while I'm sitting there with him while I'm still in it. It was such a fantastic experience.
2: It's funny because I'm not a very emotional person. I don't remember a lot of memories like that, but especially for my first daughter, I remember how she looked like a little cat. And that's how she kind of cried too, when she first cried, like almost like a meow. And holding her and the smell, I had said, please clean her up before you give her to me. I'm not that mother. And she just smelled so beautiful and new. And just looking at her, I'm like, I just felt so connected to her.

0: asked a final question of Lucy Inglis, whether there is one lesson she took away from looking at centuries of childbirth.
1: I think it's that the role

0: hopefully this book will give people, I'm not saying they should be thinking of the book when they're in labour, but it will give them some kind of factual bedrock about how this is part of life and give them a sense of how they fit into one of the most important historical things that will ever happen to us.
1: The moment that I remember the most is

pregnancy and birth are attended by myriad personal, emotional, social, and physical dangers, but also joy, triumph, and wonder. In 9 short months, from 2 cells, the body constructs a new life and brings it into the world in a unique moment where all is possible.

You've been listening to a conversation about the early history of childbirth with historian Lucy Inglis. She's the author of Born, A History of Birth. Special thanks to Nikat Mustafa, Amrina Patel, Mariam Muhammad, Anna Lukshich, and others who shared their birth experiences. This episode was produced by Lisa Godfrey with help from Naheed Mustafa, Nicola Lukshich, Sam McNulty, and Annie Bender. Lisa Ayuso is the web producer for Ideas. Technical production by Sam McNulty and Jean-Francois Bisson. Nicola Lukshich is the program's senior producer. Greg Kelly is the executive producer of Ideas. And I'm Nala Ayed.

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1: The National Day for Truth and Reconciliation. 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
2: Stuart Goodyear is often described as one of the best pianists of his generation. Ahead of his concert with the Calgary Symphony, he dropped by the studio to talk about performing all 32 of Beethoven's piano sonatas in one sitting, or as he calls it, his sonatathon.
3: From CBC News, the world this hour, I'm Neil Kumar. U.S. President Donald Trump may call it laughable, but Prime Minister Mark Carney sees closer relations with Europe as essential if Canada will remain a prosperous and sovereign nation. Jennifer Yoon has more on Carney's pitch to the European Parliament.
4: We are not fair-weather allies.
5: Prime Minister Mark Carney drawing on the deep ties between Canada and the European Union as he addresses members of the EU Parliament, making the case that Canada and Europe must band together to weather today's volatile geopolitical tides.
4: This is about sovereignty, our ability to live as we wish. It's about the freedoms we must fight for every day, the ability to withstand shocks.
5: And the way he's hoping to do that, through what he calls an alliance for the future that would broaden the economic and social ties between Canada and Europe.
4: Absolutely.
5: The European Parliament responding with a standing ovation. But the details still need to be hammered out. Carney promising he'll bring back details to Ottawa for

0: commitments Stellantis made can be broken in Brampton. They can be broken anywhere.
1: Philip Lishanok, CBC News, Toronto.
2: United Nations human rights experts say there are reasonable grounds to believe the U.S. likely committed war crimes in Iran. In February, a school and a sports complex in Iran were hit, killing more than 170 civilians, including many children. The UN mission says the U.S. carried out those strikes despite no evidence that either facility was being used for military purposes. It also determined that Iranian authorities committed crimes against humanity during a crackdown on anti-government protests that began last December. Some prominent Canadian doctors warn their faces and voices are increasingly being stolen. They say they're being used in AI-generated videos to sell health products online. Lauren Pelley tells us more.

Now, if you don't know Stuart Goodyear, you should know that he's been described as one of the best pianists of his generation. He was born and raised in Toronto and was drawn to piano, as I said, at a very young age. And very soon, he was dazzling audiences.

0: That is Stuart Goodyear performing some of Mendelssohn's Piano Concerto No. 1 from his album Mendelssohn, Goodyear, and Schumann Piano Concerti. It's Stuart's most recent record, and Stuart's also a composer, writing beautiful pieces with some paying tribute to his Trinidadian heritage, and he's also made a name for himself performing works on a marathon scale. I do mean that quite literally. His sonatathons, as he calls them, see him playing all 32 of Beethoven's sonatas in a single sitting. Later this month, the city of Calgary is going to get a chance to hear and witness Stuart's talents. He's performing Grieg's Piano Concerto in A minor for the Classics season opener with the Calgary Symphony Orchestra. But ahead of all that, Stuart Goodyear joined Tom Power at the piano in our Toronto studio. Here's their conversation.
1: How are you?
2: Great to be here.
1: Lovely to have you here. Thanks so much for coming. And I hope you feel okay there behind the piano.
2: It feels good. Feels good so far.
1: I wondered if it felt more at home for you to be behind the piano.
2: Yeah, I think I've felt home behind the piano since I was born, really. I felt like it was like an extension of my arm or, you know, my heartbeat or something like that. You know, it was almost... you know, something that I could never escape, you know, or ever wanted to. It was always, you know, a part of me.
1: Even when you're like, what's the earliest you remember then?
2: I was maybe around 3. And I had my upright Kimball on Finch and just been pounding away ever since.
1: The story I heard, and I hope you don't mind telling it, the story I heard is that, so your father sadly passed away just before you were born,
2: yeah.
1: But you inherited his record collection.
2: That's right.
1: And in with the Led Zeppelins and the classic rocks was Tchaikovsky, was Beethoven.
2: That's right. You know, all of the symphonies I heard, those were the first box sets I've ever seen. And it was right on top of the Kimball upright. And I was always fascinated about it. I was wondering, you know, what on earth are those records? Because I knew basically the White Album. I remember
1: the Beatles' White Album, yeah.
2: Pink Floyd. And so, you know, I saw those records and I think I had compilation albums, little bits and pieces of some of those symphonies. But hearing those symphonies in the context and hearing the real symphonies, I was just glued to the stereo, looking at the turntable and just devouring everything.
1: What I loved about your story, if I get it right, is that you didn't really see any, because you heard all the music at the same time, you didn't really see any difference between them.
2: Well, I just knew that there was something very visceral about classical. You know, I thought classical was the wildest music I listened to, and I loved rock and roll. I loved pop, but they seemed polite. You know, they were all in maybe 3 or 4 minute bonbons, and then there was this massive track. I didn't know they were called movements at the time, that were probably around 15 minutes, sometimes 24 minutes, and it seemed to just explore every single layer of the human condition, and I couldn't interpret it at the time, but I'm thinking to myself, wow, this is wild stuff when I was around 3 or 4 years old. And I remember when Much Music, you know, it probably still has the channel. It's been a while.
1: I don't know if it does yet, but I remember it was when it was the biggest thing in the entire.
2: It was the biggest thing. Yeah, you know, yeah. You had Michael Jackson's Thriller on there. You had Tears for Fears. You had Sting, and I remember watching, you know, live footage of these artists performing for audiences and just how wild they went. And I think to myself, man, I can't even imagine how classical audiences were. Then I went to my first concert at Roy Thomson Hall and saw very, very, very sharply dressed audience members sitting there quietly, which was a real culture shock. And I'm thinking to myself, my goodness. And then afterwards, they would applaud after the symphony. I was like, oh, okay. They were waiting for the song to finish, this 40-minute song.
1: And you were wondering why they weren't clapping at all during the movements.
2: I was wondering why they were not going wild.
1: Yeah, you're right. Because to you, it was like wilder than anything you had seen on TV, any of the live vodka. They should be going crazy.
2: Totally.
1: But alas.
2: Well, it was a different kind of wildness. It was like internalized
1: sure.
2: wildness.
1: That's a good way of justifying. That's a good way of thinking about it, you know,
2: yeah.
1: As the monocle fell to the ground.
2: I had to explain it to myself somehow.
1: When did, do you remember sitting down at the piano for the first time, or is it so?

0: long ago that you don't?
1: Well, I remember the first keyboard that I played on was a toy piano. So my mom was coming up with creative ways for me to learn how to count, to learn colors. And there was this keyboard where each key was numbered. And that's how my mom would learn the nursery songs. And the way my mom tells it, you know, was that it was instinctive. I was playing by ear. So whatever she was playing, I knew instinctively where the notes were. So I had to learn the colors and the numbers another way. But that was my first keyboard. At the same time, while I was listening to classical and, you know, and coaxing my mom to expand my classical collection at Sam the Record Man, I remember the first piano LP I ever heard was Vladimir Ashkenazy's recording of Chopin's Four Ballads. That was the first piano music I heard. And that blew me away.
0: Do you, not to put you on the spot, just for people who are wondering about that, do you remember any of those pieces?

0: And what I loved about the piano was that it felt like I was hearing another kind of orchestration. And with
1: what do you mean by that?
0: Well, I felt like, you know, for example, this could be a string instrument. This could be a bassoon. This could be the double bass. This could be the clarinet. And what I loved about collecting all kinds of recordings of the same piece was that every artist was coming from a different sound world and a different personality. So it never felt like I was hearing the same old. And that was another thing that was so cool about classical music was, you know, where how many various interpretations there were. And I'm, you know, and before I knew about covers for, you know, rock singles, I thought to myself, my goodness, there are so many ways of interpreting the same notes. You know, it's the same arrangement, but you could approach it the same way.
1: Yeah, it's almost a weird way we're taught it, because I remember hearing, just to use a really popular piece, like the Moonlight Sonata. Which is sonata number, I don't remember. Six? Five? Come on, Stuart, help me out.
0: All right. So it's 14.
1: 14?
0: Yeah.
1: Okay, right. the first movement is sonata 14.
0: That's right.
1: But I remember just knowing that piece of music as Beethoven's Moonlight Sonata.
0: Yeah.
1: And my appreciation of classical music didn't really grow until I realized, oh, I need to study. If I listen to this Russian pianist version of it versus Ashkenazi's version of it versus your version of it versus Gould's version of it versus, right. You know, I'm getting a different sense of them. I'm having a different emotional and artistic experience. Early on, because you started as a pianist and as a concert pianist very early, right?
0: Yeah.
1: Like, when was your first concert?
0: First performance.
1: You played in your elementary school, though, didn't you?
0: Yeah. Well, this is the thing. I felt like I had various levels of, of audiences. So the first audience I ever had was at the Eaton Center, because even as a youngster, I was a performer and I wanted to gather my audience. So at that time around the Eaton Center, they would sometimes showcase pianos or keyboards. And so whether or not it was people who wanted to hear
1: That's sonata number six, by the way.
0: That's sonata number six. Yeah. Episode number four, sonata number six. And so I was playing by, so at that time I was playing by ear and basically just absorbing anything I heard. So whether or not it was, or, you know, anything from

0: I was hearing all of these things on Much Music or on Sesame Street or on LP. So I was taking requests from a very early age.
1: No,
0: so that was my first chapter of performing.
1: Oh, that's like magic.

0: when people can do that, you know, like when people can play by ear so well and you can shout anything after them and they can play it.
1: Yeah.
0: And you must feel so magical. You must feel like, wow, I can really knock these people off their socks.
2: I was a painfully shy kid, you know, like saying hi to anybody was such a big deal. But I wanted to communicate. I wanted to break the ice. And music was my way of, you know, of showing affection, showing emotions, you know, just, you know, having a chat.
0: Yeah.
2: And so I felt like I would get to know people from the music that they love listening to. So that was the first thing.
3: I'm Ali Hassan. This is Q. You're listening to Tom Power's conversation with Stuart Goodyear, one of Canada's best concert pianists. And as you've been hearing, Stuart was a prodigy from a very young age, beginning piano at age 3. And the instrument just seemed to click for him. But when you're that naturally gifted, Tom wanted to know whether you still need to practice. And that is where their conversation picks up.
0: When you're that gifted at a young age, does it keep you from practicing? Like,
2: it does. Because I loved playing for fun. But then this goes to the second chapter of performing, where I studied at the Royal Conservatory. When I was 6. And then my first music teacher was a recorder teacher who taught me how to sight read on the treble clef.
0: Right, because the piano teacher wouldn't take you or something like that, right?
2: Well, the piano, it was a weird thing because, you know, my mom knew that I wanted to learn the piano, but then there would be these so-called experts who would visit my mom and say, well, my bone structure needs to develop or my fingers need, you know, I guess my hands were very, very small. So they were saying, well, you know, if you get taller, you will be able to play the piano, but I was not gonna wait that long. And so in the meantime, these specialists would say, well, why don't you learn the recorder? Why don't you learn the violin? So I did learn the recorder. I did learn the violin, but piano was my main instrument. Right. That was what I was attracted to.
0: But most concert pianists I know, they're putting in their 7-8 hours a day, you know, in their early days.
2: Yeah.
0: So that's why I ask, if you're gifted, is it hard to practice? Is it hard to put the time in?
2: It's, well, it's difficult because, you know, as a kid, I was going to school. So I was going to kindergarten and grade 1, and there was homework. So there was no time to do 7 or 8 hours, but I was practicing a lot. And
0: You were. You weren't like, hey, I got it. I know how to do this. I'm good.
2: Well, I did need discipline, you know, and, you know, I needed incentive to practice. So I think my first piano teacher was the one who said, well, you should go into competitions. And I already had a competitive streak, so I really wanted that first place at the Canadian Music Competition. So I was practicing, like, very slow work.
0: Heard that since my cousins were learning it out of the RCM books. I haven't thought about that piece in a million years. What is that called? Do you know?
2: That's a good question.
0: It might as well be called Everyone's RCM Exam.
2: Everyone's RCM Exam.
0: Da, da, da, da, yeah, yeah, yeah. yeah
2: and
0: yeah,
2: or.
0: Yeah.
2: All of these very, very, very slow, because I wanted to be. Before I had a chance to really do these necessary, you know, behind the scenes work to get everything phrased, and then finally getting to the point where I was at performance levels.
0: Did you win the competition?
2: I did win.
0: The first year?
2: First year, yeah.
0: What did you play when you won?
2: Oh my goodness. It was a piece from Tchaikovsky's album for the young. So that was, I think that was the very, very, very first piece I played at a competition. And then the Clementi. And, you know, all of these things were, you know, and even so, I wanted to play. When I was 7 years old, but I wasn't quite there yet. So, you know, more and more and more, I started to, you know, just get better and better.
0: Did you take a few years off, though? I was reading about you, and there was something like, I played when I was younger. I thought I read, I took a few years off, and then you ended up going to Curtis.
2: Yes. Yeah, so I won, when I was 11, I won the highest mark at the Canadian Music Competition. And
0: what did you play when you won that?
2: It was Gershwin's Concerto in F, the first movement.

0: It was the first time that I actually got to perform with an orchestra. My first orchestra was in the National Arts Center Orchestra in Ottawa, and it was televised, and a lot of orchestras saw that, so I was always asked to play that work. And I do love Gershwin. You know, Gershwin to me is one of the greatest composers ever. But this is a kid who wanted to play everything. I wanted to play Beethoven. I wanted to play Tchaikovsky. I wanted to play composers of symphonies that I loved. I didn't want to be, I was such a traveler at heart, where I didn't want to be boxed into one neighborhood. I wanted to just explore everything.
1: Do you think you were being boxed in, Gershwin, racially, do you think?
0: Probably. But I was too young to even think about that. I was just thinking, you know what? No matter what the reason was, I didn't want to play one composer. Honestly, I also, at that time, Gershwin was not treated seriously. Gershwin was considered, at that time, a pops composer.
1: Yeah, because Rhapsody in Blue, people don't necessarily see the complexity of that music, and they think of it as a jazz tune. I mean, it is a classical.
0: It is a popular work. You know, it's a work that has transcended the classical hall. So many people, and it has been in films.
1: Yeah.
0: It's now the theme of the United Airways. It has a lot of longevity, but it's also a very, very popular work. And because it's very much jazz inspired, you know, I think even until very recently, the bridge between classical and jazz was prominent.
1: Yeah.
0: And it's like, it was taboo for those two to get together.
1: Yeah.
0: You know, and especially, you know, in the 20s, this was something that Gershwin had to deal with. And all this I didn't know. I didn't know about the history, but I did know about the attitude about Gershwin. And I knew that Beethoven was treated more seriously than Gershwin. I knew that Brahms was. I knew that Tchaikovsky was.
1: And you weren't being asked to tour. You were asked to go play with orchestras, but you weren't being asked to play Beethoven.
0: Right. But at the same time, I didn't win with Beethoven. So it's like, you know, if you have a hit.
1: Yeah.
0: You know, if you sing a hit, everybody wants to hear that hit.
1: I'm just amazed at that age, because also the child prodigy I know, and folks I do know in that world, very people pleasy. They want to keep adults happy. I am just a bit amazed and I guess impressed that even at that age you went, I don't want to do it anymore.
0: Well, you know, happiness, that kind of happiness, that kind of satisfaction is temporary. You know, yes, it fills a void, but I wanted longevity.
1: You knew that then, hey?
0: I knew that then, you know, and then also, when I was a kid, there were many, many icons of classical music I was looking up to. After Vladimir Ashkenazy, I looked up to Glenn Gould, I looked up to Leonard Bernstein, and they all specialized in everything. And they didn't limit themselves to one composer or to one piece. And I definitely wanted to follow that path.
1: Though I will say, Beethoven is a big part of your life.
0: Yes.
1: Beethoven is an important composer to you.
0: Well, Beethoven to me was the beginning. So I was three when I first, there was a LP, Beethoven's Greatest Hits. You know, various, you know, you have the first movement, because that's very famous. And then that was on the recording. Which was an orchestral version, you know. So that was all on one side, and then the second side was the Ode to Joy, last movement of Symphony No. 9. And I heard that and I just said, wow, who is this composer? And so finally, you know, going, you know, to the box sets and hearing the whole Ninth Symphony, where I just heard like a piece of it, that 24-minute piece of it. And then all of those other things. So Beethoven, to me, was the very beginning. And then hearing Vladimir Ashkenazy after, you know, speaking about following up, after hearing the Chopin album, I wanted to hear more Ashkenazy. So Sam the Record Man, which I miss with all my heart.
1: Yeah, yeah.
0: Young and Dundas, that was my favorite area of Toronto. And so on occasion, if I got good grades, it felt like a Santa Claus thing, better not pout. I'm telling you why, you are going to Sam the Record Man.
1: Yeah.
0: So I went there and, you know, a one.

0: wonderful classical collection. You know, basically a whole library of riches I was seeing. And so I saw this gold box set of 13 LPs devoted to one composer and one instrument. And I thought, what is this? And it was the complete Beethoven piano sonatas.
1: But played by...
0: Played by Ashkenazi.
1: Played by Ashkenazi. Yeah, yeah.
0: And so I took that home, and it felt like Pot of Gold, where I was devouring every chocolate piece. I wanted to hear everything, and I was binge listening. So from the first LP to the last LP, I was just riveted by what I heard. It was just so different. Every flavor was very different, and I wanted to gorge on every assortment, every center.
1: Well, speaking of gorging, the story I heard is that you got so deep into listening to this, I think your mom had to come in and make sure you ate.
0: Yes. Yeah. So yeah, I was really into it. I didn't realize how hungry I was until afterwards, but it was the most important day of my life, because more than any other moment in my life was I convinced that I wanted to be a concert pianist and devote my life to classical.
1: Why that moment?

because that was my heartbeat. And when I back, and I went back to, you know, having me feel that performing was just an extension of socializing, an extension of communicating, and just wanting to communicate with everybody.

0: I'm Ali Hassan, sitting in for Tom Power. You're listening to Q, and that is some of Stuart Goodyear performing Beethoven's Sonata No. 21, the Waldstein. You're in the middle of Stuart's conversation with Tom Power. Stuart came into the studio, sat at the piano to talk about his relationship to classical music. It's a beautiful conversation, and in the first half, Stuart was telling Tom about his love of Beethoven and how listening to that box set of his music changed his life as a kid. And from that moment, he knew he wanted to be a concert pianist. And Beethoven still plays an important part in his repertoire, with Stuart sometimes performing a very special, very long kind of Beethoven concert. And that's where Tom and Stuart's conversation picks up.
1: For people who don't know, this is wild. So you are known so much for Beethoven and his piano sonatas, mainly because of the Sonatathon, where you have done this a number of times now. You perform all 32 of them in a one-day concert. How long does it take you?
2: That takes, well, it's maybe around 11 or 12 hours. So it begins 10 in the morning. And it basically, how this whole thing came about was, you know, it was just going back to when I first heard the sonatas. I somehow had the crazy idea, and you know, if audiences wanted to take that journey with me, they were welcome to, but I wanted to share what that initial moment of hearing those sonatas were like.
1: What do you know the beginning? It might be a silly question. Can you play the beginning of the very first sonata?
2: Sure. So I play with every sonatathon I do, it's the same thing. I play from the earliest sonata to the latest. So the sonatinas were composed first. So I start with the sonatinas.

0: So that's, to me, the overture. That's like the how do you do? Great to see ya. Let's break the ice together.
1: What's the last sonata?
0: Opus 111, which to me just, you know, we take the journey from those sonatines to

0: Jew. And then at the end, it's like we've been through everything with Beethoven. And then it ends on a very, very serene note. And it's not because it's the last thing and I need to get myself a beer afterwards. It's the fact that it's just this amazing moment of tranquility where nothing has to be said. Everyone has been in communion for so long. We've got to know each other. And it's just this philosophical, beautiful ending to just a wonderful day with each other.
1: Do you feel like you know Beethoven better through doing that? I mean, he started composing these pieces at 25, and I think he died at 50, is
0: something,
1: that right?
0: Yeah, 50 yeah, something.
1: Like, do you, and his life has been studied, you know, I mean, most famously, we learn when we're very young that he developed severe hearing loss, but also his, you know, romantic life and My Immortal Beloved, that's all been composed, a very tortured man, you know. Do you feel like you learn about Beethoven's life through playing these sonatas in order?
0: I feel
1: like... Or you begin to experience maybe what he was going through internally? Or
0: that may be, but most importantly, I think I got to know my relationship with

0: Beethoven. It's like, it was such a very, very personal journey. And, you know, trials and tribulations that I had, somehow Beethoven was speaking to me and was my therapist.
1: What do you mean?
0: I just felt like, well, just like with everyone, just with everyone, there are always, you know, there's maybe a loss of a loved one.
1: Yeah.
0: There are, you know, challenges
1: of traveling,
0: breakups or, you know, whatever it is. And somehow there is something that keeps you going or keeps you grounded. And to me, Beethoven was it. I had a crossroads period when I was around 30 years old. I felt like, at that time, I had a period where I was being, overworked and I was playing maybe around 20 concertos. In one season.
1: Yeah, you had an agent, right? Who was working you to work.
0: He was working me to near death. And at the time where I think to myself, wow, you know, I don't enjoy this. I don't enjoy

0: being a pianist. Should I quit? And I, there was a time where I thought, do I take another hiatus? And that's when Beethoven re-entered the picture. It was like Beethoven would say, hey, did you forget about me? Did you forget about exactly what excited you? Holler at your man. And it was like, okay. And it was like, with all of this, I was looking at the at Beethoven anew. It was very personal. And yes, I learned those sonatas. I studied them at Curtis and at Juilliard. But then, you know, stepping back and, you know, all of these capsule things that you swallow and you internalize, somehow, you know, there was something about the music that spoke to me on such a deep level that I thought, all right, I cannot ignore this. And it gave me it's like a new life, a new breath of fresh air. And it was amazing. It felt like, you know, I needed that moment, or I needed that ring of fire to go through and, you know, come out a different person, a different artist. And so that was an important day too.
1: It's not just your interpreting and your interpretation of Beethoven and these greats that you're known for. You're also a composer, as you mentioned earlier.
0: Yeah.
1: There was one composition that you did called Congote, and it touches on your Trinidadian heritage. When I was reading about it,
0: yeah,
1: I heard you say, and it was about this piece and I think another piece, mm-hmm. and you said, like, it was my dream to be able to fuse the music I grew up with, or maybe some of the music. I think there was a lot of different music being played around your house, including probably Calypso.
0: Yeah.
1: But it was your dream to sort of be able to start fusing these musics together. By the way, can you play a little bit of it? Do you remember it?
0: Oh, well, let's see.

0: So this was a work that was very much inspired by the panorama that I would hear in Toronto. And also when I was in Trinidad visiting my cousins or my aunts and uncle, I was always surrounded by calypso music. And I guess because I felt with classical music, this was a world where culture was always celebrated, whether or not it was Dvořák and where he came from in Bohemia, or whether or not it was Gershwin with jazz, or whether or not it was Tchaikovsky with Ukrainian folk songs, and you know, and the Russian feel, and Moscow and St. Petersburg and that urban architecture.
1: Yeah, yeah.
0: I felt like, you know, because I was half British, half Trinidadian, it felt like I had, you know, following that inspiration to celebrate my culture was something that I had to take very, very, you know, I wanted to do it. And it took a while to come up with a work that I felt honored that background, because there were many, many false starts. I wanted to write this Caribbean suite for piano and orchestra since I was 14. And I was, you know, I was, everything was going all right, but I'm thinking to myself, no, it's not quite there.
1: Yeah.
0: Then I did an overture version and I thought, not really. And I think I went to Trinidad back in 2014 and saw Carnival for the first time. And being there, seeing Carnival, seeing Soul Calypso, Soca.
1: Soca, yeah.
0: And being surrounded by, you know, by the audience, by the music and everything, I finally, there was like a, you know, a light bulb gotcha moment that I thought, all right, now I could actually, I could compose this properly. And then, you know, then it turned out to be Kalalu, in which Congo Te and Panorama were movements of that work.

0: You're playing in Calgary. You're playing with the Calgary Symphony. You're playing some Grieg. You're playing the Grieg Piano Concerto.
1: Yes.
0: In A minor. The Grieg, at the beginning of the Grieg A minor concerto, also one of the better known. Can you give us a little bit of the hit of the very beginning
1: you
0: of
1: know
0: it?
1: What?
0: After the timpani?
1: I am not going to give that away because
0: really?
1: That is, this is, I find, you know, it's so

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I find that every time I talk a little bit about a piece of music that I'm going to do, I don't want to give them the iconic thing. I find like I always have to be the trailer version of a work to, so I'll give you the first theme.

0: I'll give you the second theme. But what I won't give you is the very beginning, because the way it starts, for those who haven't heard the piece, will shock the living daylights out of you. It is something, you know, how the orchestra comes in and how the soloist comes in. You need that shock in order to, you know, to get an idea of what you're into.
1: Okay, I'll do it. It goes like this.
0: Damn it, did you have to give it away? Spoiled it for everybody.
1: You know, is it still, I mean, you had as I learned today, a bit of a rocky experience with performing for a while. What does performing give you now? I mean, you're getting up on stage in Calgary to play this music. Does it still give you that buzz? Or
0: always, it gives me that buzz every single time.
1: I know it's a bit of a bigger question, but you know, what do you think classical music has given you in your life, in your career?

0: place, it gives me that buzz every single time.
1: I know it's a bit of a bigger question, but you know, what do you think classical music has given you in your life, in your career?
0: It's given me a soundtrack for how humanity can be. To me, it's like, it means that people who come together to experience everything, they experience catharsis, they can experience heartbreak. We have all of these feelings together. And, you know, barriers are not natural to me. Barriers and walls and people, you know, being separated from each other, I think that's not, I don't think that's how humanity was built. Humanity was built to embrace one another. And I think, to me, classical brings that to the fore. To me, it just has, you know, especially how it's such a free music, and we could hear in a span of 40 minutes, in a span of 10 minutes, so much feeling and so many different ways of looking at things. It's a celebration of humanity, and it's a celebration of different backgrounds, and we're all coming together to hear this, and we're all coming together to play this.
1: Stuart Goodyear, thanks so much for coming in.
0: Thank you.
2: That was Stuart Goodyear, the Juno-nominated pianist. Stuart will be opening the Calgary Symphony Orchestra's Classics season tomorrow on September 18th, and he also has a show with them on Saturday. He'll be playing the beautiful Grieg Piano Concerto in A minor, and you'll be able to hear those famous opening notes then. And Stuart will also be performing again in Canada later in the year, playing at Toronto's Kerner Hall.

I'm Ali Hassan. You're listening to Q. Have you ever had those moments where something small or even insignificant happens and all of a sudden, depending on what stage of life you're in, that small thing now takes on a much bigger meaning in your life? That happened to singer-songwriter CJ Wiley recently. They were sitting outside, got swarmed by wasps, and as they swatted them away, ill-advised, by the way, they recalled the moments in their own life when they felt like a wasp. And they took that feeling and they poured it all into a song.

It's the song Wasp. It is part of CJ Wiley's debut EP, Just Can't Quit, which chronicles the different stages of a relationship, from innocent infatuation to unbridled.

0: to break up. I really wanted to capture what it feels like to have love kick your ass so many times and just keep going back for more.
1: The masochistic, or is it sadist? Which one is that?
0: It's masochistic.
1: It's the masochism that we all have. Yes. Like, I want to do that again.
0: Exactly. Yes. The masochistic ritual of love. But yeah, so the first phase is the crush. So that's my song, Fluke. I was doing a whole lot of online dating and trying and failing. And I don't think I'm going to get a Hinge endorsement, so I think I can talk some smack.
1: Oh, yeah.
0: Oh, yeah.
1: You won't be the first and you won't be the last. Hinge-

is commitment. And that one is like when you've been with someone so long that you've seen every single side of them, the good, the bad, the super annoying, and being like, I still choose you. And I even say in the song, like, I want you to tell me that you choose me again and again and again.

0: yeah, that one actually is the funnest production we had. It kind of sounds like Paul Simon meets Andy Schaaf with like a big Nelly Furtado outro. Anyways, yeah. Hmm. And then the last phase is Wasp, which is the breakup, which I originally wrote about estrangement to my family and no contact, and then had this insane, like, terrible, heartbreaking breakup earlier this year, and it really resonated that way as well, and how heartbreaking it is to experience something, and the one person that you're experiencing that thing with, you can't talk to them about it. Mm. It's all rupture, no repair. Any little contact you have is just making things worse. Yeah.
1: It's interesting to me. These things have to happen in that order, right? But mm-hmm. when you write music, do you write about it in the order

0: that it happened, or do you go and say, I'm going to write about this out of, you know?
1: Well, it wasn't fully intentional. It kind of just ended up being that way. The record was actually supposed to be a full-length record, but I was dating my producer, and we broke up. So I was left with these four songs, and it was just, it wasn't too far of a stretch at all. It was exactly what I had just experienced with this person, from crush to falling in love to
0: that
1: commitment.
0: That was not your producer. That was my producer. Else. Oh, the producer was the person who is, okay.
1: Yeah.
0: So now we all know who it is.
1: Yeah.
0: We can look them up online if we need to.
1: Oh, my God. They're wonderful. Absolutely wonderful, wonderful producer, person. No ill will. It just, you know, just didn't work out.
0: They were the muse. They were the muse for this thing that happens to all of us.
1: That's absolutely true. And I'm useless without a muse, so.
0: We're going to play this song, Wasp. The wasp is the final stage of the relationship.
1: Mm-hmm.
0: But what is the story behind the moment? What was it about, you know, seeing wasps? Where were you that made this the right name for this?
1: Yeah. We were in the studio recording Fluke at the time. And me and my producer, we went to have lunch and sit outside, and it was like late August, so around this time last year, and we were swarmed by wasps, and we were just like sitting there, and I was just like, maybe if we just ignore them long enough, they'll go away. And then I just had this moment, I was just like, that's kind of how I think about my family. And if I'm like, if I just ignore them, like maybe they'll stop talking to me. And so I know that sounds like kind of brutal, but like stick with me. I took that idea and I took it to Charlie Houston, my writing collaborator for this EP. And by the way, Charlie's like absolutely incredible artist, producer, writer, such a little weirdo. I love her so much. But yeah, I took this idea to her, and then we kind of like figured out that it was its own cycle. Because when I was a teenager, I was a really troubled kid, and I was addicted to drugs, and you know, I was unhoused for a while, and I just felt like I was the wasp, and my family wasn't there to support me. I was really just left on my own. And then, you know, about 10 years later, they're trying to get back into my life, and that's where this song came from. It's like, I'm not ready. I'm not ready to forgive. I'm not ready to have you back in my life.
0: The line that stuck with me from Wasp is the one where you say, I'm not saying we'll never talk again. Mm-hmm. I'm just saying. So there is this idea that it's not forever, but just right now, this is not, I'm not ready for this at this moment. Which is, I mean, there's a sweetness. There's a kindness about that.
1: Mm-hmm.
0: It's not like we're done. It's like there might be a time, but it can't be right now.
1: Absolutely, yeah. I mean, a lot of people choose forgiveness, or like they do the work. I feel like I need to do a little more therapy before I can really engage with my family the way that they would like.
0: What's your favorite lyrics from the song?
1: I think it would be, I feel like maybe the line, more like you than I want to be, which I feel like it ties back into what I was just talking about of how I was the wasp and now I'm treating them like the wasp. And also like I'm anxious like my mom and avoidant like my dad.
0: I'm seeing it all. Like it's cycle of life, right? Everybody comes to the point like, oh my God, what did I just hear what came out of my own mouth? I've just become my own mother. This is terrible.
1: Literally this. Like that's to a T. It's like the thing that I don't like about you is actually the thing that I don't like about me.
0: Yeah.
1: Yeah.
0: And it's cyclical, like the way the wasps are every late August.
1: Absolutely.
0: Where were they this whole time?
1: I don't know.
0: And now they're back.
1: And now they're angry.
0: Yeah. Can you introduce this song and yourself for us?
1: I'm CJ Wiley, and this is my song, Wasp.

Some great vibes. That's Montreal musician Clarel with a song called Close to You here on Q. And that is it for the show today. Tomorrow, if you ask the actor Sarah Paulson when she's felt the most lonely, she'll tell you it was the night she won her Emmy. Sarah will be here to tell you about that night and why she felt alone. She'll also talk about her newest movie called Closing Night and how when she first read that script, it made her want to crawl into a hole. That's tomorrow. And if you want to get in touch with the show, q@cbc.ca is the best way to do that. I'm Ali Hassan. Thank you for listening. I'm here for a couple more days, so I will see you back here real soon.

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1: Hi, I'm Lauren McGuinness. Join us tomorrow morning on the Calgary Eye Opener. October's referendum asks voters if the province should have more control over immigration. We'll connect with an expert who argues that might not be such a bad idea. As well, we'll head to Claire's home, where rescue animals are getting generous financial support, plus the return of our Eye Opener political panel with Shannon Phillips and Ian Brody. That's all tomorrow on the Eye Opener.
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2: Barbara Koppel makes documentaries about workers and their rights, whether it's at a meatpacking plant or a coal mine, and now she is turning her lens on the people who bring packages to your door and their working conditions. 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
3: From CBC News, the world is sour. I'm Neil Kumar. Prime Minister Mark Carney has wrapped up his trip across the Atlantic. He told the European Parliament that Canada and the EU can stand up for sovereignty and economic development together in an alliance for the future. Carney says they are not fair with their allies, an apparent jab at U.S. President Donald Trump, who has threatened trade action against Europe if he deems its partnership with Canada as hostile. On Monday, Carney is scheduled to go to the U.S. He'll be in New York to attend the U.N. General Assembly. As Mark Carney pitches diversification overseas, some Canadian companies are listening and searching for new customers

0: in new places. Kayla Hounsell has more on how Canadian firms are getting creative.
1: At Mally Industries in Dieppe, New Brunswick, they're used to creating products to respond to emergencies. They make ambulances. But now the 80 people who work here are being forced to respond to an emergency of a different kind, the trade war. The company had been doing nearly half of its business in the U.S., but that's dried up almost entirely. Now it's making up for that in less than a year, unveiling a brand new vehicle for prospective clients in Quebec and Alberta.
2: And it can be done, but it requires a lot of human capital.
1: Ian Lee has been teaching strategy at Carleton University's Sprott School of Business for 35 years.
2: The threat of competitive attack, the threat of loss of markets, that is the driver to innovate.
1: Kayla Hounsell, CBC News, Halifax.
0: Canada's closer relationship with Europe could soon open new doors for Canadian students. Ottawa's looking at joining Erasmus Plus, the EU's massive study and exchange program. Karen Pauls breaks down how it might work and some of the questions that remain.
3: Erasmus Plus is the EU program for education.
4: Canada is already a recognized partner country, but opportunities are limited. 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
5: This is just a really supercharged version of the traditional exchange.
4: Gabriel Miller is the president and CEO of Universities Canada.
5: We're at a moment in the country where the potential for Canada to fulfill its opportunities in education and research
0: have been laying out their priorities at their caucus retreat in BC ahead of Parliament reopening. That includes issues of foreign policy. As Rafi Bujikanyan explains, they're setting

0: have been laying out their priorities at their caucus retreat in BC ahead of Parliament reopening. That includes issues of foreign policy. As Rafi Bujikanyan explains, they're setting their stance on the proposal for a future Canadian alliance with the European Union.
1: We heard Mark Carney over the last week say that we weren't going to be joining the EU in any capacity. Now there's an announcement that we are, so you're not forgive me for saying we need the straight goods.
2: Conservative immigration critic Michelle Rempel-Garner seizing on the vaguely defined proposal floated by the Canadian government and the European Union for some sort of alliance or associate membership.
1: It's one of the top political issues in the EU is the migrant crisis. And, Canada's immigration system is severely broken over the last 10 years. And I'm concerned that there's signals that could perhaps import that migrant crisis to Canada.
2: Other MPs like Mel Arnold point to different issues.
3: Have you looked at their economy?
4: The border.
2: The party also says it has found $150 billion in savings from government spending here at home, something it will focus on when Parliament starts next week. Rafi Bujikanyan, CBC News, Penticton, British Columbia.
0: And that is The World This Hour. For CBC News, I'm Neil Kumar.

Taking a look at the weather forecast in Calgary, clear overnight with a low of +4 and a risk of frost. On Friday, sunny, a high of 21. Saturday, sunny and a high of 23. And Lethbridge, clear overnight, a low of +4 with the risk of frost. Sunny and 22 on Friday. Saturday, sunny, a high of 24. In Medicine Hat, clear overnight, a low of 6. Sunny and 23 on Friday. Saturday, sunny and 25. And in Banff, clear overnight, a low of +1. Friday, sunny, a high of 21 degrees. And Saturday, sunny and a high of 21 degrees.

0: and welcome to The Current Review on CBC Radio 1. My name's Matt Galloway. Coming up, what is a space architect and how are they designing our future outside of this planet? And then the Oscar-winning documentary filmmaker Barbara Koppel takes us into the lives of delivery drivers and their working conditions. But we begin with a European embrace for the Prime Minister and why not everyone is on board with a new cross-Atlantic alliance.
1: The opportunities that can be created by an alliance for the future are the product of our common values, our compatible systems, our complementary strengths. And deepening and widening our relationship will strengthen our sovereignty, improve affordability and opportunity and security for our citizens, while safeguarding our abilities to live our lives as we choose. I also want to be precise about what I am not proposing. I'm not proposing a third bloc in order to become a great power rival only with better manners. We do not seek power to dominate others. On the contrary, we are pursuing resilience so no one can control our open markets, impair our sovereignty, threaten our territorial integrity, or undermine our freedoms, our democracies, our rule of law.
0: Prime Minister Mark Carney addressed the European Parliament this morning in Strasbourg, France, calling for closer ties to the European Union. He outlined a long list of areas in which he wants that to happen, from critical minerals and defense to AI and technology to more opportunities for Canadian students to study in the EU. He did not say the phrase associate member, that phrase that European Commission President Ursula von der Leyen used in her pitch yesterday, calling for Canada to be the first country to take that title. Mark Carney spoke to cheers, and there is clearly a lot of support in the EU for a closer alliance with Canada. Here is how German MP Damian Boselager put it.
2: Prime Minister Carney, I'm really excited we are formalizing our long-distance relationship. Our history has had its ups and downs, but hey, we recently had a bad breakup with the Brits, and you seem to be going through a rough patch with the US. So clearly, we are both open for something new. And for us, choosing you, Canada, and Mr. Carney, is quite easy. You have green hydrogen.

0: to keep us warm. You have maple syrup to keep us happy and heated rivalry to keep us entertained.
1: Not everyone in Europe is quite so excited. Reporting from Politico suggests some member states were taken off guard by President von der Leyen's announcement. Here at home, the opposition conservatives are calling for more debate and raising questions about what a deeper alliance with the EU would actually mean for Canada. Jeremy Kinsman is a former Canadian ambassador to the European Union, as well as Russia, Italy, and High Commissioner to the UK, also a distinguished fellow of the Canadian International Council, co-host of the Red Passport podcast, and he is in Victoria. Why should Canada get closer to the European Union? What is in it for us?
2: Well, it's a remarkable political project. When I was in Brussels, there was a Chinese ambassador. I remember him saying in that big, grand Chinese way, it's one of these things, these events that happens every 500 years or so, and that was the pooling of the sovereignty of these countries so as to end Europe's murderous wars forever. Mm. That's how it started. And now it's become it's a superpower in trade, a trading bloc. Right. It has difficulties because there are 27 members, but it's a huge magnetic pole of 450 million people. And we've been talking about better relations, rhetoric and stuff since I started doing this way back in 1972, Matt. And this is a remarkable jump. It's like a pole vault to another height. And the height has substance.
1: But you mentioned rhetoric, and there's a lot of it. And the language matters here, because Ursula von der Leyen is proposing this associate membership for Canada. That category doesn't actually exist. The Prime Minister didn't use that language. He says he wants a unique relationship. What would that relationship look like? You could imagine that people in this country might be confused as to what exactly we would be getting.
2: Well, what we would be getting would be a very privileged

0: relationship with this huge market. We're not going to become a member of the single market ourselves, and we're not going to be a member of the European Union and subject to what they call the acquis communautaire, which is the collection of all of the regulations and laws in common that they have. But we are going to be a privileged partner. The EU wants to expand its, its scale of relationships. Mm. You know, it's obviously a perilous world. It's fragmenting. And they want their part to be attached to like-minded countries with resonance and traction that can, add something to them. And they certainly add something to us. You have to ask yourself, Matt, right, today, 2026, to the extent to which geography, physical geography, where our lakes and rocks are situated, mean the same constraints that they used to with internet, with new logistics, with all of the things that that transform space much more accessibly.
1: Right.
0: And so I wouldn't think of Europe as, it's always across the ocean. It's far. It's not far. And quite literally, Hans Island, I think, is several miles from Greenland. So, but it's not far. And it's very close in spirit, I've got to say, that we both inhabit the same basic social model with the same assumptions. I guess we're both somewhat more communitarian than the much more rather libertarian model of say the United States. It's not against the United States. Mm. It's just a natural affinity. Carney used that word this morning. He used that word affinity, and I think it's a very good word.
1: Pierre Poilievre, conservative leader, reacted on social media yesterday saying, "Conservatives are clear. We support the decades-old free trade and NATO defense alliance with Europe, but no EU taxes, no EU laws, no EU open border immigration policies should be imposed on Canadians." Should Canadians be concerned about this?
0: Absolutely not.
1: Why not?
0: Well, because none of those things are on the table. We're not going to have open immigration. In fact, I got to tell you something. When I was in Brussels when I was in Italy or in Britain, the one topic on which those countries sought advice on immigration was us.

0: us. They look to us for advice on immigration, and we're not going to be looking to them for advice. Anyway, they don't have open immigration, Matt. They've been trying to develop a selective immigration model, such as we do, some kind of a point system. What is confused for many Europeans, speaking of the rise of the populist right, is they confuse immigration with asylum seekers. Asylum seekers that were spawned by the Syrian civil war,
1: right.
0: Millions of them, and that is clouded what's going on. But they don't have immigration. They have free movement of labor within the European Union.
1: And I don't want to get too deep into the immigration debate, but I guess one of the reasons why this is being raised in part is because there hasn't been a lot of debate in this country about what this would actually look like, what the details of this would look like. And it's something that the deputy co-leader of the Conservative Party, Melissa Lantzman, raised. Have a listen to this.
2: None of this has been discussed here with media or with Parliament, with parliamentarians or with Canadians, and I think they need the straight goods on this.
1: Jeremy Kinsman, the NDP agreed with her. What sort of debate should we have in Canada about these things?
0: I think we'll have a big debate, but you know, Matt, one of the most extraordinary things in my career I've seen has been the last 8 or 9 months of diplomacy to, in a sense, cook this up. And no, it's Carney's style. He doesn't feel obliged to tell the press about everything he's doing.
1: What about telling Canadians through Parliament and convening Parliament to say, this is what we're doing, if we're going to create an alliance?
0: I think he will, but you can't tell people what you're doing until you've arranged with the people with whom you're doing it what it's going to be. In other words, if you have a confidential conversation with Ursula von der Leyen or with Chancellor Merz about the possibility, and then you go and talk about it to the press, it puts them in a bind. I mean, that's what diplomacy is. We got enchanted with open diplomacy, and now we've done the diplomacy. Now it's the case for exposition of what's involved for Canadians and put it to Parliament, and Parliament will have to approve this. I know it's inconvenient for the press, and particularly to get scooped by the Wall Street Journal, but you know, this is adult stuff. And it's not gotcha. It's not one-upsmanship.
1: It's not secretive?
0: Well, it's not secretive. Look, you do things in secret when they're not ready to be public. Is that okay? I think so.
1: It's also raising, as one can imagine, the attention and capturing the attention of the U.S. President, Donald Trump, who spoke about this invitation by the European Union to Canada yesterday. Have a listen to the U.S. President.
3: I think it's laughable. Look, the whole thing with Canada. Canada's been a terrible trade partner. No, I don't see that. And if they do that, if I think it's at all a hostile act, I will put very serious tariffs or stop trading with Europe on many things.
1: We're almost out of time, but given the fact that we still have a relationship, a very close relationship with the United States, do you worry when the U.S. president says that this could be a hostile act, do you worry that this could torpedo the negotiations such as they are to rebuild that relationship?
0: I don't think so, Matt. Look, you said it captured the attention of the president of the United States. You know, his attention will wander in 28 seconds to something else, and we can't comment. You can't go down every rabbit hole that this guy, the president, creates with his remarks. The relationship with the United States is absolutely foundational to our country, and we're not substituting another relationship for this one. It's additive, you know, it's an extension. It's an enlargement of our scale and scope and imagination and sovereignty and business and research and everything else. And the rest of what he says pretty well implies exactly one of the reasons why we're doing it.
1: Jeremy Kinsman, good to speak with you about this. Thank you very much.
0: You bet.
1: Jeremy Kinsman is the former Canadian ambassador to the European Union, distinguished fellow at the Canadian International Council. He was in Victoria, British Columbia. You're listening to The Current Review. I'm Matt Galloway.
4: I snuck a peek out the window and I saw the Earth, and it was just the Pacific Ocean. And it was just all ocean, and it was amazing to see. We were still pretty low at that point. And then not long after, I saw Australia. It was so red, and I turned to read. I said, that's Australia? Question mark. And he's like, yep, that's Australia. And I

0: that's when I started to slowly comprehend, wow, I'm actually flying around our planet right now.
1: That's Canadian astronaut Jeremy Hansen on this program right after he returned to Earth from the Artemis II mission. That voyage was the furthest into outer space that a human has ever been. Missions like Artemis, the growth of private space companies like Blue Origin and SpaceX, and new visions of worlds beyond our own thanks to the James Webb Telescope have a lot of people talking and dreaming once again about human potential beyond our world. One of those people is Ariel Ekblad. She is a space architect and the founder and CEO of Aurelia Institute, and is shaping what space can offer us here on Earth and beyond. You call yourself a space architect. What does that mean?
2: It means that we, with my team at Aurelia Institute, are working on the next generation of in-space infrastructure, really large-scale space structures in orbit that can profoundly democratize access to how many humans get to go be up there and experience space.
1: How did you fall into this life, into that world?
2: My parents are both pilots, which was very unusual for my parents' generation. My dad was an A-10 fighter pilot. My mom was one of the first women to ever fly in the U.S. Air Force. And then when I was an undergrad, I had this amazing opportunity to do a zero gravity flight through NASA. I was just completely hooked afterwards. This experience of floating in zero gravity is incredibly sublime. That started me on my career path of thinking about how different it is to design for life in a zero-G environment compared to the normal gravity environment that we have here on Earth.
1: Those zero gravity flights, I mean, they call them the vomit comet, right? Like you fly up and it's like,
2: known.
1: Can you describe for people like what you're doing, but also what it's like when in those brief periods you are experiencing zero gravity?
2: It basically does what you want a plane never to do. It pitches really steeply upwards at 45 degrees, and then the plane noses over, flies towards the ground at about 45 degrees. And that creates what's called a parabolic arc. It's basically like the curve of a roller coaster. And then imagine that plane going up and down like that about 30 or 40 times in the sky. So it really is like a roller coaster in the sky. And when you're at the top of those arcs, you are floating for about maybe 20 seconds, 25 seconds, if the pilots are really good. And the way that that works is you're essentially in free fall in the plane while the plane is falling. And that's why you're experiencing that sense of weightlessness.
1: Just the last point on that. I mean, you said that was a key moment in you figuring out that this was a path you wanted to be on. What did you learn in those moments?
2: This is why what we do now at Aurelia, we bring 25, 50 people every year on these zero-G flights, because you build this incredible intuition for how different your experience of the world can be when you're floating. And instead of, you know, we think we live in 3D as humans, but we really only live in 2D. We only ever interact on the XY plane of the floor that we're walking on wherever we are. Imagine if you spent as much time up in the ceiling area of every room that you're in as you do on the floor. And that's what it's like being in zero G, is you realize there's no distinction between ceiling, floors, and walls. You're

0: you do on the floor. And that's what it's like being in zero G, is you realize there's no distinction between ceiling, floors, and walls. You're just in this three-dimensional space that you're able to fully occupy. And as a space architect, that was incredibly inspiring to me, to think about how we can design new experiences, do science differently for the benefit of life on Earth, all of these different really amazing things that are unlocked when that environment is so different.
1: Just describe, and we'll get into some of the specifics, but broadly describe what it is that you're doing in designing how we might live in space.
0: We think about how you actually construct the building itself in space, which is not trivial. The way that we've been doing it for decades is you pre-build these buildings. They're typically, you know, pretty small cylindrical pressure cylinders made out of metal that are on the ground. And then you have to squeeze them into a rocket and get them up to space. What we're doing at Aurelia Institute is this idea of self-assembly. So instead of prefabricating a module on the ground, and then it can only ever be as big as your biggest rocket, we take an approach that's more like Legos. We build interesting components, modular pieces, stack them flat in a rocket so you can get a bunch of them very kind of efficiently packed to get up to space. And then once they're in space, the tiles, you know, are able to float and self-assemble into something way bigger than the rocket that took it up there. And we call this technology Tesseray. And then the second part is so fun. It's the, what does life look like inside of that shell? And how do we make it look a little different than, say, the International Space Station, where I think a lot of people look at images of the space station and say, okay, wow, that's really impressive, but holy cow, there's a lot of wires and scientific stuff, you know, just kind of bursting from the seams. Could we design an environment that looks more welcoming and is also safe and fun and delightful for a much broader swath of humanity? So that's interior design, algae stained glass windows, inflatable couches, you know, like all of this really cool sci-fi interior design for the future of life in space.
1: You've compared this to Lego. So what would you build with the space Lego? Just describe some of the things, and we can get to the space station piece, but what would you build with this technology?
0: So even before we get to space stations, which, you know, are probably a little bit further out, right away, Rendezvous Robotics, our spin-out company, is building and preparing to design things like really large solar panel arrays in orbit. So imagine a solar panel system that's the size of a football field. You're never going to be able to squeeze all of that up into one rocket launch, but you could have a bunch of individual panels that go up and kind of like a drone swarm, lots of tiles floating in unison, coming to dock together to form something really grand. But my life's passion is really the space architecture piece. And so one of the main shapes that we're targeting with these Tesseray tiles, with these space Legos, is to make a buckyball, which is basically a glorified soccer ball. So it's pentagons and hexagons, and it forms a sphere-like shape. So you'd actually be getting to live inside of this really big, spacious ball.
1: How far are we from the buckyball?
0: We are really racing right now to be able to be part of the solution that replaces the International Space Station. Of course, the US and Canada have worked together so beautifully over many years now, Canada contributing the Canada arm and all of this amazing success of the International Space Station for the last 20 plus years. But that station is getting decommissioned in 2030, 2031, and we really want to be able to have the Buckyball module that we are designing be part of one of the commercial space stations that's going to come online in the next 4 to 5 years to replace the ISS.
1: This is wild to think about, the idea of building something at that scale in space, not having to send it up in a tube or something like that.
0: It excites me every day. And I think for listeners that are tuning in today, if you have kids that are, you know, young millennials, Gen Z, Gen Alpha, they could very well have a career where they commute to space for work. So it may not be 9 to 5 every day. That would be a little bit silly right away, but it could be in the same way that scientists now commute to Antarctica, go regularly to Svalbard in the Arctic. You know, people have jobs on oil rigs where you go for 3 months on, come home for 3 months. That is about to be the near future that we're going to be experiencing as we really scale up space architecture and just the sheer real estate that exists in orbit.

0: booked. And there's all kinds of cool things we can do once we're there.
1: I think a lot of people will hear that and they'll think, what are you talking about that we would commute to space? But one of the things you said in a speech that I was listening to was that, and maybe this explains it to some degree, we tend to think of space as being really far away. I mean, that you go to outer space, that's a long way. But your suggestion was that it's actually not as far as we think, right?
0: It's so close. I know if your listeners are, you know, listening on the, say, the east coast of Canada, they are closer to space than they are to Vancouver. Space, where the International Space Station orbits, is only 250 miles up. Straight up. So at any time, you are way closer to space than you are to many other parts of a really vast country like Canada. And people also sometimes wonder, okay, well, that's well and good. It's closer than I realized. But what's the point? Why would I be commuting, or why would my kids be commuting to space? People tend to think of space as kind of an emerging technology sector that may or may not be relevant to their lives today. I think a better way to think about it is it's just a domain. It's the little cocoon right around Earth that we call low Earth orbit. And all of the different businesses that have a role in day-to-day life on Earth will have a role in space. So let's use space technology in low Earth orbit for the good of life on Earth and give people a chance to really have democratized access to that economic opportunity too. The cost to get to space used to be tens of thousands of US dollars per kilogram. Today, it's about 1500 US dollars per kilogram. And with Starship coming online, it's expected to be under $200 a kilogram. That is like FedEx or DHL. If you can ship cargo on the ground around the world or ocean freight, you can ship it to space. And that is just really remarkable. And that economic change is driving a huge burgeoning growth of the space economy.
1: And this is a bit of a loaded word, but do you worry about colonizing space? And do you worry about, again, turning that domain, if you want to call it that,

0: turning space over to individual companies, private companies, some of whom, and I don't know who I would be talking about, but some of whom are run by rather controversial figures. And I don't know that people would be comfortable broadly with that. How do you think about that? How do you think about the control of space?
1: So much of science fiction is about space colonization. And yes, I'm a total sci-fi nerd. I grew up reading science fiction. I love it. Someday, I think humanity will want to be able to do that. We'll want to be able to extend our reach as a species. I think there's a beauty in that. But maybe before we do that, we ought to maybe earn our right as a species to go and expand further by showing that we can take really good care of our home planet first. How are we using space technology in the next 5 decades, right? How are we using that for the good of life on Earth? What kind of biotech can you only uniquely do when you're floating? Or what kind of energy can you harness through space-based solar power and then beam it to Earth like a flashlight, even at night, and fundamentally solve the intermittency problem for solar power on Earth? These are the types of investments in the space industry that we are really focused on, because we want to show humanity, let's use space for the public good. And then I think we earn our right as a species going forward to then think about, you know, life on Mars in the future. There is a lot of really great work happening around the moon. And I think that there is a really compelling case for humanity to practice our ability to go live on other planets by investing in a sustainable lunar base in this coming decade.
0: But how do you ensure that that remains in our hands, that it's not in the hands of private companies whose interest may well be to serve humanity, but really their interest is to make money and to control things?
1: I think it's going to be a hybrid future. So we're going to see a lot of action through commercial companies, but that's also starting to diversify, which I think is really important. So there's going to be a healthier and bigger crop of space companies. And then the compromise is the government still, certainly in the US and Canada and in Europe and Japan as well, has really good regulatory frameworks for low Earth orbit, things like the FAA in the US controlling launch. Where it gets a little bit more complicated is the moon and beyond, where we don't have as much regulation, we don't have as much international law that's settled. And I think you're raising a really great point, which is there is a lot of design, of policy design, that needs to happen to make sure that we don't get, you know, exploitative mill town like architectures on the moon, where it's just for-profit companies that are entirely determining that ecosystem. But I think a lot of people are very involved right now in kind of space law, space policy, to make sure that we are charting an open and fair and equitable future for humanity as best we can.
0: Can I just ask you just a question about low Earth orbit? And it's just because we've had a number of conversations on this program with folks like Chris Hadfield and others who've been up there, but other companies that are trying to, he's fabulous and has lots to say about this. Just about the amount of stuff that's in low Earth orbit already. And I mean, Elon Musk continues to launch, you know, Starlink satellites. There's a lot of other things that are floating around. People are worried about collision. Do you worry that what you're talking about will just put more, not saying you're building a space junk, but more things into that orbit that could, you know, crash into each other, that could create problems down the line?
1: Before we launch things to space, we now, in the US, we're bound by the FAA's rulemaking that basically says, before you launch anything new to space, you have to be able to prove that it has a credible deorbit plan. So that means basically at the end of life of your spacecraft or your satellite, that you have proved that it will completely burn up on reentry, or for the very rare, you know, much, much bigger things like the International Space Station, when that gets decommissioned, NASA and Canada and the nations that are collaborating will have a plan for how that settles down back to Earth and the ocean in like a very controlled and very safe way, which NASA has done before. There was an era where we were launching willy-nilly ways, you know, too many objects into space without that requirement that we know how to handle the existing debris. But importantly, there's also some efforts to do remediation around ways to go through some of the more crowded orbits and clean up that debris and either recycle it or, you know, get a big enough kind of agglomeration of it that then it can go burn up on reentry.
0: Can I ask you just about some of the specific ideas? You've hinted at some of them, but some of the big ideas around what we might do in space. There's a whole argument down here on Earth about data centers and where they should go, where they shouldn't go. People don't want them in their neighborhoods. They're worried about what they will mean for environmental footprints and what have you. Is there the possibility to build these data centers in space? And if so, what would that mean?
1: The long and the short of it is a very complicated endeavor. It's not a slam dunk to be able to put AI data centers in orbit, but it

0: So you're actually really going to struggle to get rid of the heat from those electronics. And what you're going to have to do is radiate that heat away. But we have developed over decades, the technology to be able to do radiative heat transfer. So we'll do that for the AI data centers. There's questions about radiation. There's question about if you want to replace your chips every 6 months because Intel or Nvidia are making, new product lines. How do you then service something that is all the way up in space? Again, these are not insurmountable challenges. They're just challenges. I think one of the promises of figuring out as a society how to do that right is this idea of off-worlding. Not off-worlding the humans, but beginning to off-world the heavy industry that is, making Earth struggle in various ways, contributing a big carbon footprint to the Earth, which a build-out of AI data centers on the surface of Earth certainly would. This might be humanity's first opportunity to, from the very beginning, off-world the next generation of, heavy infrastructure that we need for growth, but do that responsibly in space. In the future of the next 50 to 100 years, maybe we should be thinking about taking mining slowly but surely off of the Earth. We could be taking chemical byproduct manufacturing or gain of function research off the Earth. And slowly, gradually, let Earth, kind of recover as a garden planet, which I think would be a wonderful legacy for space technology to be able to offer the humans on this planet.
1: You know, one of the things that some people will say in listening to this sounds really far out and exciting, but we have big, wicked problems here on Earth. There are things that we are dealing with, climate change among them, that are threatening life here. And why are we spending time and money and energy on space and not here on the planet that we are already living on? How would you address that?
0: I actually think that the answer here has to be a yes and. It's not that we're advocating for massive space budgets. In the US, the NASA budget is very modest compared to other government spending. It's because some of these challenges that humanity is going to face in the future of our civilization, they could take decades or hundreds of years to solve. If you're not investing in space technology now, by the time you need it, it is too late.
1: Which is why you say that space exploration is not about abandoning Earth, but it's not about the Elon Musk, we're going to take you all to Mars kind of philosophy, that this is about us here.
0: Yes, for me, space exploration is very much not about abandoning Earth. We shouldn't be thinking of Earth as a plan B. We should be thinking first of what can we build really cool, large-scale infrastructure with a big impact that can profoundly improve life on Earth. And then as we earn our right as a species, we can go start thinking about space exploration, the moon and Mars and beyond.
1: Last question, and it's just about how you think about this. You, in addition to studying physics and mathematics, you also studied philosophy, right? How does that shape how you think about space and how you think about the potential and the possibility of the work that you do?
0: It made me a humanist. And I think this is a great gift that you can give to someone who's otherwise going to be a scientist or an engineer for the rest of their life, is to have a training in philosophy and in humanism, because it inspires me to make sure that there is a role for humans in space exploration. We're in an era where there's so much discussion about what can be done with AI. Can humans be replaced by robots? And I do think that there's just this profound beauty to the style of consciousness that we happen to have. And maybe in the future, we grant some form of silicon consciousness to AI, but I think there will always be something really beautiful about the way that humans evolved this awareness of our world and of ourselves. And there's just this incredible opportunity in the space industry for us to explore, as they said in Star Trek, the final frontier. And there's a real beauty in that. And so I'm so excited for Aurelia to also be able to support that long-term future for humanity. Our logo is a little chrysalis, a cocoon, and Aurelia is an old English word for chrysalis. The idea being that we, humanity, are at the cusp of our metamorphosis into a spacefaring species.
1: There's a real optimism to the way that you speak about this, and it's fascinating and really just really architect and the founder and CEO of Aurelia Institute. You're listening to The Current Review. I'm Matt Galloway. Barbara Koppel was still in her 20s.

0: when she captured a shocking scene that helped her win her first Academy Award. Gunfire in rural Kentucky. A man working for a coal company opens fire on striking miners, and as he drives past Koppel's film crew, he points his handgun right at the camera. That's Barbara you hear yelling, "Don't shoot."
1: Think they're gonna shoot at us today?
2: Shot at us yesterday.
1: What about today?
2: I don't know.
1: We're scared.
2: I hope not. Yeah. Ain't you?
0: Barbara Koppel later won a second Oscar for her 1990 film American Dream. It's about a failed strike at a meatpacking plant in Minnesota. Now she's returning to the subject of labor rights in her new film. It follows efforts to improve pay and working conditions for delivery workers in New York City. That film is called Union Town. It's screening as part of the Toronto International Film Festival. And the legendary Barbara Koppel joins us in studio. What a pleasure to have you here. What is it like listening back to... I mean, you've heard it a million times, but you were in your 20s when you made that film and faced such drama in making that film. What is it like to hear back to that?
3: I think that I'm very strong, and I had something that I had to do during that time and during all of this time in my life. And so I was focused mainly on the job at hand rather than thinking about myself. The one clip that you played, where are they going to shoot at us today? Everybody had guns. The strike breakers had guns, and so did all, you know, the miners. And it could have been warfare. And so I just wanted to, I was a little nervous that day.
0: You were told that you had a price on your head by one of the union organizers.
3: That's true. At the end of filming, Houston Elmore, who's one of the union organizers for the United Mine Workers of America, came over to me and he said, you know, you had a price on your head. And I went, what? And I said, how much was it? And he said, $5,000. And I said, is that all it was? And I said, well, why didn't you tell me? Because I could have prepared myself. He said, because we didn't want you to leave. I said, I wouldn't have left. I would have, nothing could have pulled me out of here.
0: What do you think you learned in making that film, in making Harlan County, USA, that you've carried with you through the rest of your career?
3: That standing up for the things that you believe in are the most important things that you can do. Lois Scott, who was one of the women, and she actually kept a gun in her bra. She wasn't afraid of anyone. She became a mentor to me. And I just figured, here's a woman who's willing to give up her life for what she believes in. And so I learned so much. I learned what life and death was all about. A miner was killed by a company foreman there. You know, the women took over the picket lines. It was quite incredible.
0: In many ways, this new film, Union Town, it feels like it's a film of our time because it's about some of the ways that workers are facing some of those similar struggles from back then, now, in 2026. It looks at improving, as I said, wages and working conditions for app delivery workers, for people at Amazon, for people at UPS. At its heart, what do you think the film is about?
3: Well, not so much. I was going to talk a little bit about how the strategy has changed. Yeah. And in Harlan County, it was a gun. Today, it's union busters. And it's the police that help these huge corporations to hurt workers.

0: if you're talking to somebody inside your warehouse about becoming part of a union at Amazon, you can get fired immediately. And the cops do anything the corporation says. And union busters are paid $15,000 a week. And Amazon in New York just put another, threw another $26 million in for union busting.
1: There's a stat in this film that 500,000 meals are brought to people's doorsteps in New York City every day through these delivery services. They are part of the fabric of our cities and our small towns right now. How would you describe what these services mean to people in terms of how we live our lives in 2026?
0: I think that these services of people delivering either your medication or, you know, food or huge packages that, you know, from Amazon is everything to people. Many people can't go out or don't want to go out or, you know, just want something to come prepared. But the people who deliver them are invisible. It's as if you never see them. You never really look at them. You see, you know, a UPS truck, or you see an Amazon truck, or you see a guy on a bicycle delivering, and there's a silence about it.
1: What is the cost of that invisibility? Because part of this is about the folks who are working in the warehouses, but it's also about the people who deliver the thing. And I was saying as you came in, we've changed how we interact with those people. You used to open the door and you would get the bag of food. Now you might stick your arm out, or the bag of food or whatever is left on your stoop or your front porch, and you don't even see the person. What is the cost of that?
0: No, usually if the person's home and it's food, you will hand it to them. And the cost of this invisibility means that anything can happen to these workers. I mean, for example, the delivery workers on the bicycles and the motorcycles, they're not part of anything. They have to buy their bike. They have to buy their motorcycle. They have to buy their jackets and, you know, their gloves in the winter. If they get hurt, they have to pay for it. If they have to go to the hospital, and if they don't come in after 2 or 3 days, they're fired.
1: One of those delivery people that you follow is Shelly-Ann Elliston. She is a delivery driver for UPS. Have a listen to this.
2: The hardest thing of this job is getting up these steps. And the boxes. Back ache, shoulder ache, foot ache. Many days I'm in.

0: In my dreams, if people see this film, which I hope gets out and is very widespread, from not only Shelley, but also all the workers and all the stories and all the things that you see and feel in this film, I would love it if people came and walked on the picket line, sang songs about what was happening, and really tried to help these people and not think of them as being invisible.
1: Because they're hauling a toilet up a flight of stairs, or there are scenes of bike delivery people who are riding through what looks like a lake. There's a flood or a snowstorm, and they're still out delivering things in that weather. We expect
0: yes.
1: we expect them, as the person who's pushing the button on the phone, we expect that delivery to arrive no matter the weather.
0: No matter what. And they get a little electric shocks going through their legs in the water. They have to be careful of the traffic. I mean, their lives are at stake every moment. In the film also is the death of a worker.
1: We can go to a funeral for a delivery worker.
0: He's 24 years old. His name is Victor Hidalgo. His aunt wanted us to film this so that he would never be forgotten. He had a young child, and he had a wife. They were living in Mexico, and he was living in New York doing this work.
1: Mm-hmm. We have seen in the 50 years since you made Harlan County, USA, a drop. This seems like a long time, but not a long time. It's still a very current film. But we've seen a drop, a real drop in union membership and influence in the United States, both in U.S. and in Canada. And one of the union organizers in Uniontown describes it as a generation of givebacks. What explains that, do you think?
0: I think the person who did that is Antonio. We call him Tony. And he's one of the great organizers of all time.
2: Did you hear about the Teamsters vote?
3: Fucking vote, yeah.
2: Yeah, that's what I'm talking about, my guy.
3: We need y'all.
2: Yes, sir. Appreciate that.
3: Got one already.
2: Take another one and give it to a friend. All right, tell them more. Let them know we coming.
4: Guys, are you concerned about employees?
2: Sir, I think you can see that I am not.
5: All right, so I have to ask you to leave the property. This is considered Amazon property.
2: Okay.
5: Non-employees cannot be on this area. This is right. private property.
2: But it does say visitors and associates. Am I not?
5: Are you going to leave?
2: No, sir. Okay. It says visitors on your sign.
0: He's an organizer at UPS, and then at Amazon, they voted in the Teamsters to have a union. And he's the kind of guy that just is so smart, gets the best organizers everywhere. If something happens that's terrible to somebody, he's emotional and he cries. If something happens that's wonderful to somebody, he gets emotional and he cries. And the whole sense of givebacks is something that he's trying to stop almost single-handedly.
1: Well, why do you think unions have less power in our countries now?
0: Well, we have to look at, you know, who's in the White House now, and a whole feeling of people that just don't understand what unionism is all about. And hopefully if they look at this film, they will be able to really see who these people are, what their stories are about, how hard they work, what their families are, and how much they care.
1: What is it that they don't understand?
0: They don't understand. They're just faceless people. And they think that, you know, unions are corrupt or unions take their money. They're just not sure what it means to be part of a union. And being part of a union is so important for people, because when you're together as a group in solidarity, you're strong and you can make things happen and you can stop bad things from happening to your brothers and your sisters.
1: It's interesting. There's a scene in the film in which a UPS driver and an Amazon delivery person are in the same kind of vestibule of a building. And it speaks to, in some ways, a difference between those two. You might think that they're all the delivery drivers are all the same. They're not. There's a class difference in some ways. How do you understand that class difference between the UPS delivery people and the folks who are delivering for Amazon?
0: Well, I think we look at that through a character in our film named Dexter Cox. And Dexter Cox does what they call split shift. So he'll work 4 hours, and then there'll be 4 hours between that, and he has to work again. And Dexter sleeps in his car. Dexter shows you where he urinates.
1: These two plastic bottles?
0: Yes.

0: two plastic bottles and hopes he never has to do number two. And this was the job that he had to take because he got something, a piece of metal in his eye, and he's blind in one eye. And so this is what he has to do for a living. But we also went with him to his garden, and he was growing melons and all sorts of other things. And he just walked around, ate some of it raw, and just said, when I'm here in my garden, I feel like a millionaire.
1: What does that scene tell you?
0: It tells me that he has beauty and he has joy in his life, and it doesn't take a lot, but he sees beautiful things.
1: Companies like UPS are delivering fewer packages now because of the influence and then the prominence of Amazon, but also other delivery services. And people describe Amazon in some ways as the elephant in the room in this conversation. What does that mean to you?
0: Amazon, it was interesting. We were at the Venice Film Festival, and Amazon signed their first union contract with Italian workers. Mm. And 12 of them came to our film, and they sat behind, you know, us and cheered because they said that's exactly what we were going through before we got Amazon to sign. Amazon has never hires anybody in the States.
1: Can you just explain?
0: Independent workers.
1: I was going to say explain, because that's a huge part of this film. Explain what that means. Do we see the trucks that are driving around or a bike or what have you, and it says Amazon on the side of it?
0: They're independent workers. They're not a part of Amazon, although Amazon gives them clothes. Amazon gives them a truck. Amazon pays them, but you never see the name Amazon on their checks. So they're on their own. And Amazon can fire them at will.
1: They have enormous control, despite the fact that they are technically not employees of Amazon.
0: Total control of these people.
1: And so what is the fight like to try? We've seen examples of this, but what is the fight like to try to give those workers some agency and some control?
0: The Teamsters are working with them to organize and to keep the pressure on Amazon to go to the bargaining table and give them the things that they need, which is a living wage, which is safety in the plant, which is air conditioning. It gets to be up to 100 degrees inside the plant. So these are all the issues, very life-giving issues that they're fighting for.
1: One of the things that the film shows is just how challenging it is to improve those conditions at Amazon, or for people who work for DoorDash or what have you. There's a protest outside of the Amazon headquarters, and the company refuses to even accept a letter to the VP of safety. You hear this from one worker at that protest.
2: This makes me not want to fight because of this feeling. It's for nothing. They don't care.
1: Is she right?
0: I think people get very frightened. But these are people on the front line, and I think that there's so much hope and change in this film that you realize that if they keep going, and they will keep fighting, that things are going to be much better.
1: How much of that is on us, though, as the consumers? Like, have we created the conditions such that they are pushing a big, heavy stone up a hill?
0: I think that probably many of us have, but I think that the consumers can change that, and the consumers can fight along with them for the right to have the union of their choice and to have a livable wage.
1: Part of this is also about, and again, the way that you've documented this over time, union activists have been jailed. They've been shot at, faced down violence. Do you think a new generation of labor activists have the stomach for that? And I'm not suggesting that that's necessarily what's going to happen, but it's a hell of a fight.
0: I think that young people are going to fight like hell to get their union in. Maybe their father worked in the plant, or their grandfather worked in the plant, and they're out there and they're strong. I had a screening with just young people who were coming out of college and trying to figure out what they wanted to do in their lives. And so many of them will be going into these warehouses and become drivers, and they had fire in their bellies. There was no way to stop them.
1: That's what people call the gig economy in some ways, that this is the lot that young people will find find themselves in because a traditional economy has been disrupted by any number of things, including technology. Do you worry about those young people going into that economy?
0: I do worry about it. And I also worry about what could happen as far as having robots taking over. Many of the warehouses have closed and they're using robots.
1: There's a remarkable scene in which she's the CEO of UPS.
0: Yes.
1: And she's on a TV show.
0: Carol Tomei is her name.
1: What does she say about robots?
0: She says she loves robots. Robots don't get sick. Robots don't have an attitude. Robots do exactly what we want. I love the robots, she says. And she says, but I want to figure out a way to so that the workers can work.
1: She's kind of shameless in saying that, right? As she's talking about her workers.
0: Well, it's
1: that she wants them, that she's happier if the robots aren't going to complain.
0: Well, it's sort of wonderful because if you look at Jeff Bezos and some of the other people, they've been so taught not to say anything. She says everything that she's feeling.
1: It's a gift for a documentary filmmaker.
0: She's an exquisite character who really lets it out. When they were talking about negotiations, Carol Tomei was on an economy talk show. And she said, you know, so the woman said, so you're working with the Teamsters. And she sort of did a girlish little shrug. And she said, yes, if you come to my office, you'll see a book about warfare.
1: The art of war.
0: The art of war. Yeah. She said, if you come into my conference room, you'll see boxing gloves and a football helmet. She just lets it all out so we, the viewers, can really see what's going on in her mind.
1: Do you want people to stop using these services?
0: No. Then it would put these people out of business. These services are very important and they're life-saving for people.
1: Thank you very much for coming in.
0: Thank you for having me.
1: Barbara Koppel, 2-time Academy Award winner, was with me in our Toronto studio. Her latest documentary, Uniontown, is screening as part of the Toronto International Film Festival. That's all the time we have for The Current Review. My name is Matt Galloway. Thanks for listening.

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0: Traditional songs, acoustic sounds, hip-hop, R&B, the dance floor-filling beats of electric powwow, and everything in between. Explore the diverse sounds of contemporary Indigenous music from across Turtle Island and around the world. On Reclaimed, right after the news.
2: From CBC News, the world is sour. I'm Neil Kumar. Prime Minister Mark Carney is making his case for closer ties with Europe to both Canadians and Europeans, telling the world that both groups are stronger together. On Thursday, Carney gave a speech to members of the European Parliament, saying that this is about sovereignty, strength, and common values as the trade war with the U.S. continues. Kate McKenna has more.
3: Despite fresh threats from U.S. President Donald Trump,
4: I think it's laughable.
3: Mark Carney outlined a plan to pull Canada and the EU closer together, what he calls an alliance for the future.
5: This is about sovereignty.
3: Saying he wants closer cooperation on energy, defense, AI, and research. The speech also featured a few veiled digs at the Trump administration.
5: I'm not proposing a third bloc in order to become a great power rival only with better manners.
3: Carney left Europe with a willingness from allies to deepen ties, but no clarity on what that means. Made murkier by this puzzling announcement from a top EU official.
6: I would like to work with you on opening the door for Canada to being the first associate member of the European Union.
3: That form of membership doesn't exist and isn't defined. Kate McKenna, CBC News, Ottawa.
2: A U.S. trade war is not the best backdrop for collective bargaining between Unifor and the automaker Stellantis. And on Thursday, the union said talks were at an impasse, urging the company not to sell its Brampton, Ontario plant and for governments to intervene and save Canada's auto industry. Philip Lee Shannock has more.
7: Unifor Local 1285 President Vito Beato says the 2,000 Brampton Stellantis workers should be making Jeeps.
8: We were supposed to be back to work right now as of today.
7: Instead, in a letter to workers today, Stellantis said market and trade conditions have changed. The carmaker signed a memorandum of understanding to look at selling those operations to Canadian armored vehicle maker Rochelle. Unifor National President Lana Payne urged Stellantis to hold off on deciding the plant's future.
9: Protect the integrity of the plant as a bridge to future vehicle production.
7: Payne called on governments to intervene, saying potentially thousands more jobs could be lost and the entire industry is at risk.
9: If the commitments Stellantis made can be broken in Brampton, they can be broken anywhere.
7: Philip Lee-Shannock, CBC News, Toronto.
2: United Nations human rights experts say there are reasonable grounds to believe the U.S. likely committed war crimes in Iran. In February, a school and a sports complex in Iran were hit, killing more than 170 civilians, including many children. The UN mission says the U.S. carried out those strikes despite no evidence that either facility was being used for military purposes. It also determined that Iranian authorities committed crimes against humanity during a crackdown on anti-government protests that began last December. Some prominent Canadian doctors warn their faces and voices are increasingly being stolen. They say they're being used in AI-generated videos to sell health products online. Lauren Pelly has more.
10: Je m'appelle le docteur François Marquis.
11: This video sure sounds like Dr. François Marquis, and it looks like the Montreal critical care physician too, but it's actually a deep fake.
10: This time I'm selling something that is supposed to fix your joints.
11: While the video was fake, Marquis said the scam behind it was very real.
10: And I had patients come for me in the ICU wanting to get their money back.
11: Another challenge now is AI video keeps getting tougher to spot. Researcher Timothy Caulfield is a professor of health law and science policy at the University

0: of Alberta. He says doctor deepfakes are exploiting public trust. But in reality, Canadian physicians aren't supposed to peddle pills on social media.
1: Anytime content is being pushed to you and they're selling a product, that should be a major red flag.
0: The bottom line? Be skeptical of online videos before you hand over your credit card. Lauren Pelley, CBC News, Toronto.
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3: Taking a look at the weather forecast in Calgary, clear overnight with a low of plus 4 and a risk of frost. On Friday, sunny, a high of 21. Saturday, sunny and a high of 23. In Lethbridge, clear overnight, a low of plus 4 with the risk of frost. Sunny and 22 on Friday. Saturday, sunny, a high of 24. In Medicine Hat, clear overnight, a low of 6. Sunny and 23 on Friday. Saturday, sunny and 25. And in Banff, clear overnight, a low of plus 1. Friday, sunny, a high of 21 degrees. And Saturday, sunny and a high of 21 degrees.
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back to 1971, that was Redbone with Niji Trance. You can find it on their album, The Witch Queen of New Orleans, a.k.a. Message from a Drum. And I love the way it transitions from the opening chant, rattles, and drums into an indigenized funk explosion. This is Reclaimed, your home for indigenous music on CBC. I'm Jared Martineau. And today we're keeping the fire lit with good music. Let's stay in the early 70s for a second and hear something from Kiowa, Comanche, Seminole, and Muskogee and Cheyenne guitar legend Jesse Ed Davis. He played and recorded with everyone from Eric Clapton and Rod Stewart to Taj Mahal and George Harrison. But his solo albums were also standouts. And this is the title track from his 1973 album, Keep Me Coming. And just listen to the guitar playing on this song. No one did it quite like Jesse.

talk smash from Natasha Fisher about what she calls the only thing certain in life. Clearly, the 90s are back, and that song would be the perfect reboot for a whole new compact disc compilation of big, shiny tunes. You're tuned into Reclaimed. I'm Jared Martineau, and you can find us across Turtle Island on Sirius XM and Native Voice 1. Let's slide to the Maori side now and hear some big island vibes from Troy Kingi. The original version of this song closed out his album, The Ghost of Freddie Caesar, but the remix you're about to hear dubs it out and sends it into a disco orbit. Here's Troy Kingi with the Rhombus remix of All Your Ships.

back-to-back Dubwise Maori vibes. That was electronic funk producer and multi-instrumentalist Lord Echo and Maori singer Mara TK with Whoa, There's No Limit. Mara adds such warm and welcoming energy to Lord Echo's excellent album Harmonies, and you can float along to his dreamy voice all the way through that record. I'm Jared Martineau, this is Reclaimed, and you can listen live from anywhere in the world. Just head to the CBC Listen app and click the local tab. From the southwestern Pacific, let's head to the Pacific Northwest. The Spiritual Warriors are an expansive collective that root their sound in the lands and coastal mountains of the Lilwat Nation in BC. And it's a family affair. Father and daughter Leroy and Daisy Joe join each other on vocals, and this one is sung entirely in their Lilwat dialect of Uchwelmiuch. The Spiritual Warriors infuse those indigenous sounds with the low-end bounce of dub and reggae. This is Shriya Lishta on Reclaim.

Indigenized reggae sounds from west to east to north. That was the Innu reggae man, Shawi, with D'un Ville à l'Autre, from one city to another. And like Shawi sings on that one,

I'm Jarrett Martineau. This is Reclaimed. Let's head back to Aotearoa now to hear a powerful love song from Maori artist Geneva A.M. And its source material and inspiration go back more than 100 years. Its lyrics are drawn from the collective anonymous writings of Maori soldiers. They wrote it before setting off from their homeland to fight in World War I. The Maori words have remained virtually unchanged ever since, but the song, like the soldiers, have traveled. Geneva A.M. pays homage to those travels and to a waiata that she grew up with, a song that's beloved by Maori and now known all over the world. This is Ukarekareana on Reclaimed.

Arctic aquatic dive into the beyond. That was Inuk and Mohawk singer Beatrice Deer with She's in the Abyss. As you heard, that song is as much about its story as the music. It's from Beatrice's album Inuit Legend, and the record takes you down, down to the deep sea underworld of Nulyayuk, or Sedna. I'm Jared Martineau. This is Reclaimed on CBC Music and Radio. You can find us across Turtle Island on SiriusXM and Native Voice 1. Let's hear another reimagining of Inuit legend and story. And this one comes to you from Inuit throat singing duo Sila. It's from their EP Sila is Boss, and it contains wild rhythms and vivid images. And if you're a little one wandering too close to the edge of the ice, be warned. A flash of green skin, flowing messy hair, wild eyes, and long claws might

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2: Hi, can I busy? Sala Tahamani Ovanga, Inoyunga, Igloring Mutexi Yordunga. 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

one of the most innovative and genre-defying native rap groups out there. That was Throne, joined by a protagonist with Keep That Fire Lit. You can find it on their album, Singing Bear Speaks. And I love the half-spoken, half-sung poetry that Muskogee singer and rapper Yahega brings to that song and every song she blesses. I'm Jared Martineau. This is Reclaimed on CBC Music and Radio. You can listen back to this episode and all our past shows anytime. Just head to cbcmusic.ca/reclaimed. Experimental Avant Pop duo Once a Tree don't just know who they are. They know how they sound. And it's specific. Their ultra-niche and ultra-polished mix of gothic electronics and somber pop somehow captures the feeling of anxiety and release simultaneously. And you can almost hear that.

0: a down-tempo roller that could have been on an early Beck record. That was Toronto artist Breeze, a.k.a. Josh Carroty, with Ecstasy on Keel Street. And the version you heard was a fuzz-driven remix from Anishinaabe musician Zune. Zune is mostly known for their own atmospheric blend of indie pop and moccasin gaze, and I love it when they bring their blown-out distortion cloud of sound into the musical worlds of other artists. I'm Jared Martineau, and I hope you've enjoyed the music today. 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I'll see you then. Hi, hi, Magwitch, and Mazi Cho for listening.
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4: As Canada and Europe work to establish stronger ties, a member of European Parliament from Germany tells us this week's offer to make Canada an associate member of the EU isn't just daring, it could also be historic.
5: From CBC News, the world is sour. I'm Neil Kumar. U.S. President Donald Trump may call it laughable, but Prime Minister Mark Carney sees closer relations with Europe as essential if Canada will remain a prosperous and sovereign nation. Jennifer Yoon has more on Carney's pitch to the European Parliament.
6: We are not fair-weather allies.
7: Prime Minister Mark Carney drawing on the deep ties between Canada and the European Union as he addresses members of the EU Parliament, making the case that Canada and Europe must band together to weather today's volatile geopolitical tides.
6: This is about sovereignty, our ability to live as we wish. It's about the freedoms we must fight for every day, the ability to withstand shocks.
7: And the way he's hoping to do that, through what he calls an alliance for the future that would broaden the economic and social ties between Canada and Europe. The European Parliament responding with a standing ovation. But the details still need to be hammered out. Carney promising he'll bring back details to Ottawa for a series of debates.
6: There will be a vote in the Canadian Parliament for the final structure of the alliance.
7: Jennifer Yoon, CBC News, Ottawa.
5: As Mark Carney pitches diversification overseas, some Canadian companies are listening and searching for new customers in new places. Kayla Hounsell has more on how Canadian firms are getting creative.
8: 80 people who work here are being forced to respond to an emergency of a different kind, the trade war. The company had been doing nearly half of its business in the U.S., but that's dried up almost entirely. Now it's making up for that in less than a year, unveiling a brand new vehicle for prospective clients in Quebec and Alberta.
9: And it can be done, but it requires a lot of human capital.
8: We're really Ian Lee has been teaching strategy at Carleton University's Sprott School of Business for 35 years.
9: The threat of competitive attack, the threat of loss of markets, that is the driver to innovate.
8: Kayla Hounsell, CBC News, Halifax.
5: A judge has ordered the Trump administration to provide at least 30 days' notice before any work is done on Washington, D.C.'s Kennedy Center for the Arts. Earlier court rulings have said it can't be closed or renamed without approval from Congress. The center's Trump-appointed board did close it, saying the building is unsafe and needs renovations. House Minority Leader Hakeem Jeffries says Democrats will continue to oppose the changes.
10: I'm confident that one way or the other, whether it's legislatively or whether it's legally in the courts, we're going to stop the press.

0: president from another vanity project and waste of taxpayer resources in the context of the Kennedy Center.
1: Trump has said that if his name isn't added, the building will likely be demolished. Buckingham Palace is disputing controversial claims made in a book about King Charles, originating from the brother of late Prince Diana. Experts are saying in the memoir that it accuses Charles of saying Diana would soon be forgotten after her fatal car crash in 1997. Anna Cunningham reports.
2: Earl Spencer claims his former brother-in-law, then Prince Charles, sounded giddily elated, like a lottery winner, on the day Princess Diana died. Royal correspondent Robert Hardman covered the funeral for the Daily Mail in 1997 and says he witnessed something different.
3: It doesn't ring entirely true to me.
2: Buckingham Palace responded to the claim that days after Diana died, Charles said, "Rest assured, we'll forget her soon enough," saying His Majesty is mindful that the pain of fraternal grief can cloud reason, affect judgment and colour memory. Julian Payne, the King's former communications secretary, says on the 20th anniversary of Diana's death, it was clear how Charles felt.
4: He was absolutely emphatic that we were to respect her memory and not undermine it in any way.
2: The palace is yet to respond to these latest allegations. Anna Cunningham, CBC News, London.
1: And that is The World This Hour. For CBC News, I'm Neil Kumar.
5: Taking a look at the weather forecast in Calgary, clear overnight with a low of plus 4 and a risk of frost. On Friday, sunny, a high of 21. Saturday, sunny and a high of 23. And Lethbridge, clear overnight, a low of plus 4 with the risk of frost. Sunny and 22 on Friday. Saturday, sunny, a high of 24. In Medicine Hat, clear overnight, a low of 6. Sunny and 23 on Friday. Saturday, sunny and 25. And in Banff, clear overnight, a low of plus 1. Friday, sunny, a high of 21 degrees. And Saturday, sunny and a high of 21 degrees.
6: Hello, I'm Neil Kirksall.
7: Good evening, I'm Chris Howden. This is As It Happens, the Midnight Edition. Tonight,
6: look for the union label. A member of the European Parliament reacts to the plans for a deeper relationship between Canada and the EU. He tells us the alliance is a long time coming, but says making it official will not be a simple thing.
7: Top billing. The son of the late Nigerian actor Olu Jacobs remembers a man who's considered one of the architects of the Nigerian film industry known as Nollywood.
6: Uncharted Waters. A researcher tells us why a one-of-a-kind Canadian lake of freshwater floating on top of saltwater is gone for good, thanks to climate change.
7: Working round the clock will take you to Saskatchewan, where some snappy and pecky dressers competed in a costume contest for farm birds.
6: Seasonings greetings. A Wisconsin woman recaptures her world record with her ever-expanding collection of salt and pepper packets.
7: And going to not quite great enough lengths. Turns out a Charlottetown Olympic-sized pool is a tiny bit short, and now they'll have to do extensive renovations to extend it a few millimeters. As it happens, the Thursday edition, radio that refuses to pick a lane.

0: European officials have extended a hand to Canada, and Mark Carney appears to be taking it. Today in Strasbourg, France, the Prime Minister addressed the European Parliament as part of his effort to forge a stronger relationship between Canada and the EU. Yesterday, European Commission President Ursula von der Leyen discussed taking that relationship to the, quote, highest level possible. And in his address this morning, Mr. Carney responded.
1: Yesterday, President von der Leyen

0: spoke of moving beyond CETA to an alliance for the future, opening the door to Canada to become the European Union's first associate member. Canada welcomes this ambition. I will tell you, polling shows that an overwhelming majority of Canadians support much closer ties with Europe.
1: Prime Minister Mark Carney addressing European lawmakers this morning. René Rapasi is a German member of the European Parliament. We reached him in Basel, Switzerland.
2: René Rapasi, you were in that room. You were listening to what the Prime Minister said, including those words, welcoming that ambition. How did those words sit with you?
3: Well, I was very glad, very happy that the Prime Minister mentioned these words. It was quite a daring move by Commission President von der Leyen to offer the so-called associate membership, which formally doesn't exist, but which we can consider as another word for extremely close ties between Canada and the European Union. And we were therefore glad to hear that the Prime Minister then one day later accepted this invitation to this close relationship.
2: It's interesting because he does say he welcomes that ambition, but leading up to this speech, you know, officials within the party have said full membership is not on the table. It will be a unique relationship, a unique alliance. So it seems like they're still leaving room for, it's vague, but what would you see, whatever it ends up being called, what do you see this kind of relationship looking like?
3: You know, that's actually a very good point. I also had a phone call with a colleague just before our conversation, and I told him, you know, it might be that in a couple of years, we might look back at this moment and consider it historic. Because it was basically the first step of realizing what the Prime Minister called in Davos the alliance of the middle powers, in order to have something against the bullies of the world. And I think Canada waited way too long for Europe's answer, and von der Leyen did that answer, gave this answer now yesterday. It's true that because we're entering uncharted territory, it's difficult to give it very concrete shape. But politically, I believe the message is pretty clear, that Canada and the European Union are now creating something very sustainable, very close, building up on this vision of Mark Carney of this alliance of the middle powers. And he also consciously uses the term of an alliance in his own speech, I believe.
2: Indeed. Politico was reporting, you may have seen, that European Parliament sources were telling them that Ursula von der Leyen's mentioning associate membership in her remarks caught EU members off guard.

0: Parliament talking that something about associate membership. You know, before I was a member of parliament, I was a professor of European Union law, and in constitutional theory of Europe, we discussed the category of associate membership, but formally speaking or legally speaking, it actually doesn't exist. Yeah. So it was not taken too seriously. And then there was this mentioning, it took indeed member states by surprise, it took MEPs by surprise, took also me by surprise. And in that sense, it shows that it was a pretty bold move by mm-hmm. the Commission President.
1: Words are one thing, action is another. As you well know, what would even be needed to establish that if we're going to be the first?
0: Yeah, so, I mean, this would require a treaty between the European Union and Canada. We'd already have a quite comprehensive trade agreement, CETA, between us. But what is here proposed is much more. The thing that we currently have, which is the closest to an associate membership, is the European Economic Area, in which they are together with Iceland, Norway, and Liechtenstein, which has full integration in the internal market, which has participation in EU legislative products, which is joining also the

0: So it would require a very comprehensive new international treaty.
1: The Prime Minister has also been clear, and certainly those who are not, you know, fully jumping on this bandwagon have said, you know, Canadian sovereignty has to remain intact. This would require the support of European member states. Do you think that support is there?
0: I do believe so, because let's say I can see why there's criticism on the term of membership. And normally membership, in particular in the European Union, is something that other countries ask, and then we decide on the terms of the membership. It's not something that is offered. But the idea is, and I think Carney made it pretty clear in his own speech, that we are sovereign nations bringing together our strengths in order to leverage them and to be built on common values. So it basically is on protecting our own sovereignty by expanding our ability to act. In that sense, I do not consider it a threat to the sovereignty, neither of Canada nor of the other EU member states.
1: In terms of the commentary about this, the U.S. president has weighed in, saying the EU allowing something like this could be a, quote, hostile act. And he's threatening a response, maybe by imposing more tariffs on the EU. How does that factor into the decision-making around this potential closer relationship between Canada and the EU?
0: I believe precisely for that reason, this narrative that is happening now, which was quite easily to predict even before the speech was made, that shows how courageous the move of the Commission President was. Since, let me put it like this, Mark Carney and von der Leyen are the two ends of the political spectrum amongst democracies how to deal with Trump, since the Europeans basically didn't even try to fight and simply accepted a bad deal from our perspective in order to have have our peace, whilst Canada is currently engaging in some sort of conflict with the United States. But by lining up with Canada, you must include in your own political calculation that tariffs might then be raised. And at that moment of time, you cannot say, okay, now I'm chickening out of this partnership with Canada because Trump is saying this. In that sense, it is incalculated that that might happen. And therefore, so it is a clear sign that the Europeans are changing their strategy towards the U.S. administration.
1: René Rapasi, I appreciate your time. Thank you for this.
0: My pleasure. Thanks.
2: René Rapasi is a member of the European Parliament with the German Socialists and Democrats group. We reached him in Basel, Switzerland.

Nigeria is mourning a man known as the godfather of Nollywood. Nollywood is the film industry in Nigeria, one of the biggest film industries in the world, and old

0: Really very, very excited because the avenue for our children to begin to express themselves positively and confidently is very, very important.
1: The late Olu Jacobs telling Nigerian TV about his work at the Lafoto Academy of Performing Arts. Olusoji Jacobs is Olu Jacobs' son and the managing director of the Lafoto Academy. We reached him in Lagos.
2: Olusoji, is that a sentiment your father shared with

0: sure people are saying to you as well that he was a pioneer, a lion, an architect. I know people are coming to your home to offer condolences. What word would you use to describe your father?
1: He's a giant. I've always called him a giant. A lot of people in the industry stand on his shoulders. Especially when you look at the performing arts in a country like Nigeria and also in Africa, it's not taken that seriously. It's only recently been taken more seriously over the

0: run the academy, you know, the businesses that my parents have. But yes, which Lufoto Academy is one of. You know, so I'm more about that. So I look at it from that standpoint.
1: You also have worked with Netflix and your father, you know, broadening opportunities for underrepresented communities as well, more recently.
0: Yeah, so part of the Netflix Africa Grow project, we were identified as a school to engage with the quality of training that we had. Unfortunately, he was already ill at the time, so it was just based on the back of the institution's strength, so he couldn't be involved.
1: Did he have a favorite role or a favorite piece that he would always tell you about or that he told the students about?
0: He liked playing The Trials of Oba of Oranje. Oba of Oranje was the king of Benin, the Benin Kingdom. It's a Nigerian story, you know, when we were colonized by the British. And it was just how prestigious and majestic the Oba was. And I watched it at National Theatre. I watched him perform. I think I was probably about 8 or 9. And he was a role that he always loved playing, and I love watching him perform. Yeah,
1: What do you remember about, you know, being 8 years old watching that? Did you know your father was famous at that time, or was that the moment you realized?
0: I think it's when you're close to your parents, it's like being close to an elephant. You can't really see it because you're too close to it. You know, they're just your parents. You just see them as your parents. They perform. This is what they do. I knew that the people came to watch them, knew that that was work for them.
1: How would you
0: You
1: describe
0: know,
1: what it feels like to see him on stage?
0: I don't see him on stage. I just see a professional. I see a character. I see a character like I've always seen actors, and the references that he's always given me. Your Al Pacinos, your Morgan Freemans, your Sidney Poitiers, and whenever he's not home, this is the kind of films that he want me to watch because those are the strong masculine characters that he liked. So he's Denzel Washington.
1: Sure.
0: You know, those are the kind of characters he. The kind of films, and I think it also informed the type of stories I also enjoy.
1: When you are someone who has a very public persona, strangers often feel that they know the person that they've seen on stage or in films. So many people felt that way, I'm sure, about your father. What might surprise our listeners about him?
0: He's very playful. Like his personal space, like to read. He was very protective of his family. And he never forced myself or my brother to do an interview. Matter of fact, my first interview that I did was actually when he got ill. But he never pushed us in front of the camera. We wanted to be sure that it was something we wanted to do ourselves, and we weren't pushed into it.
1: Olusoji, I'm very sorry for your family's loss. Thank you so much for making some time for us.
0: Thank you.
2: Olusoji Jacobs is the son of the late Nigerian actor Olu Jacobs, who died yesterday at the age of 84. We reached Olusoji Jacobs in Lagos.

0: Linda Schultz is a seasoned collector. In fact, she's officially the most seasoned collector. Ms. Schultz collects salt and pepper packets, so many that she earned herself the Guinness World Record for collecting the most. But then, a man intent on breaking the most world records ever came for her title. She could have packed it in, or packeted it in. Instead, you could say she got a bit salty. She set out to win her crown back, and she's done it. We reached Linda Schultz in Brookfield, Wisconsin.
1: So, Linda, the previous record that took you from the top spot, the previous record was 594 pairs of salt and pepper packets. How did you best that? When it was all counted, all said and done earlier this year, what did your collection come in at?
2: 724.
1: It's not that you've stopped collecting since then, so what's the number at now?
2: 974.
1: Is that pride? Is that weariness? What am I hearing in your voice as you say that number?
2: Oh, a little bit of a brag in that voice, I think.
1: Just a little bit. You sound quite modest, actually, given what you've done. They have to be matching. Is that right?
2: That's correct. Every set is different.
1: So in that 900 plus that you have,

0: There are 900 individual sets. No repeats.
1: No repeats. Wow. Everyone is different. And some of the differences are very slight, but they are all different.
0: Do you have any favorites in all of those?
1: As far as individual ones, I have some from Hawaiian Airlines, which you can only get if you fly first class. So I didn't think I would ever get them, but I did find them on eBay and purchased them.
0: And what do they look like?
1: They are an origami. They're folded into a Hawaiian shirt. They're modeled after actual Hawaiian shirts that you can buy.
0: I saw the photographs of those, and they are the best. You're right. How incredible. Yeah. And then you also answered, yeah. I was also wondering, you know, have you yourself acquired these from a restaurant or a plane or wherever you get them from? But you're sourcing them from everywhere.
1: Yes, I have family and friends collecting. I use some of my banana label collection contacts. They have been supplying me with some, and including probably my number one supporter is from Lithuania.
0: Wow.
1: And he works at an airport. So he supplies me with a good number.
0: How did you even connect?
1: Through the banana label community.
0: The banana. And how did you get into collecting banana labels?
1: Oh, it's just started something that I started when I was like 8 years old. Oh.
0: Yes. And so banana labels were your first love, and then eventually you got into salt and pepper. How did you transition into that?
1: Well, it took, it wasn't until like I was 40 years old that I started that transition. So, I found out after collecting banana labels so long that I wasn't the only one. It wasn't that unique. And I just came up with the idea. I want to collect something more unique. Yeah.
0: And how does your friend, your hookup in Lithuania feel about your achievement? Have you spoken about it?
1: Oh, yeah. Yeah. Yeah, he knows about it. He's excited for me. In fact, I had lost contact with him for a few years. And this is between my records. And I had contacted him again, found him on Facebook again, and told him that I had the record and that I lost it and I was applying again. And this is after years. I had not spoken to him at all. And he says, well, I have something for you. And all this time, he had been saving them for me.
0: And what a great friend.
1: Yeah. And he sent me a big package, and I put that towards my new record total. And he was a big factor in helping me to achieve that.
0: You mentioned, and as our listeners heard, you know, this is your second time. Sonny Molina took that initial record you had from you, and with that 594 pairs I mentioned earlier. He has other collections too. So how did that sit with you, you know, losing that initial record?
1: Well, I was a little upset, and I thought, you know, this is my only record. Let me have this one. You have so many others. Just let me. I never reached out to him or anything, but I just, my thoughts were, let me have this one. And I said, and then this is mean, but I thought you could have a world record in selfishness.
0: Wow. It's trash. That's talk in the collecting community.
1: Yeah. Yeah. I never vocalized that, but so now I'm doing it on.
0: That's all right. And you're allowed to.
1: Okay, I'm speaking my mind.
0: That's right.
1: I'm just being honest.
0: So if he decides, if Sonny does it again, you know, are you going to challenge him again?
1: Oh, for sure. You know, he doesn't let things go. He's kind of a fanatic on this type of thing. So
0: you're determined. I hear the determination in your voice.
1: Oh, yes, yes.
0: Don't mess with Linda.
1: I'm serious.
0: I believe you. And I'm sure we'll speak again, Linda. Congratulations. Yeah. It was lovely speaking to you.
1: Yeah, thank you.
2: Linda Schultz holds the world record for the biggest collection of salt and pepper packets. She's in Brookfield, Wisconsin.

0: And there's a little bit of wiggle room if it's a little bit longer, but never if it's a little bit shorter.
1: There's a little bit of wiggle room if it's a little bit longer, but never if it's a little bit shorter. Powerful words from Michelle Killens of Swimming Canada. Powerful words that could be misconstrued out of context. So I'll tell you the context. It's swimming pools. Now, it's easier to make a pool that's too long shorter than it is to make a pool that's too short longer. As a professional pool builder, you really don't want someone to call and tell you that you made their pool much too small. You really, really don't want someone to call and say that you made their pool just slightly too small. Because if you made it much too small, that's embarrassing, but you just dig the hole bigger. That's fun to watch and do. But if it's just a tiny bit too small, it's embarrassing and infuriating because you were so close. Now you have to get all your pool machines down there just to dig very precisely and delicately, and that's fussy and annoying. That is the situation in Charlottetown PEI, where it has just been discovered that the Olympic-sized swimming pool at Simmons Sports Center, a lot of S's there, is not quite Olympic-sized. It is, in fact, 8 to 12 millimeters short, the diameter of a pea, or the width of a pencil, or as the Canadian press helpfully put it, the length of a single M&M. But that means swimmers' times from that pool, including records, would not officially count. Michelle Killens told the CBC's Tony Davis that this happens.
0: I've seen it before, funnily enough, and I think oftentimes there's just a disconnect with maybe what is originally asked for and the requirements, and then maybe a miscommunication when the builder actually comes in and starts to build. And it's amazing how just pouring a little bit of extra concrete or whatever material is could add those a couple extra millimeters.
1: The company that made the pool is going to remake it at no cost to the city, and that should take about a week of fussy, annoying labor, meaning the repairs will be done shortly. I mean, the right lengthly. Here's Bridal Party with Pool.

0: Below a layer of ice that stayed there year-round was a layer of fresh water, as deep as a six-story building, and below that was the salt water of the Arctic Ocean. It was what's known as an epishelf lake, and it was the only one of its kind left in Canada, one of just a handful left in the world. But when that ice shelf that created it broke apart a few years ago, the epishelf lake was gone forever. Now new research explains how it happened and what we've lost. Jeremy Bonneau is the lead author of that research and an assistant professor at Laval University. We reached him in Quebec City.
1: Jeremy, from a scientist's perspective, what made the epishelf lake so interesting to researchers?
2: Well, epishelf lakes are really interesting because they kind of integrate everything around them, all their surrounding environment. They exist because there's ice shelf blocking either a fjord or a bay, right? So a big, thick platform of ice that floats on top of the ocean, that's an ice shelf. Then freshwater runoff that will come in this bay or fjord will be trapped, right? Yeah. So freshwater is less dense than seawater. So this less dense water is going to flow inside that bay or fjord and will be trapped behind it, mm-hmm. right? So this epishelf lake, it basically integrates a lot of information from its, you know, the watershed, right? So if the epishelf lake becomes thicker really fast, well, you can inform that it's been much more melting in the watershed.
1: It helps you track how it's doing, its health.
2: Yeah, exactly. Yeah.
1: I think it's safe to say that many people who are listening might be hearing about epishelf lakes for the very first time. How many are left now that this one is gone?
2: So that one was the last one in Canada. There's at least one in Greenland, not many more. Mm-hmm. So one, two, maybe three in Greenland, kind of. And then in Antarctica, around 10.
1: So to lose even one, how does that feel to someone who does the work that you do?
2: Epishelf lakes are pretty, I mean, you know, most people haven't heard about them before. And you know, for a reason, right? They're pretty niche, a little thing. but the niche little thing that they are only possible in a really cold, you know, ice-dominated climate, right? So it does signal that these cold, ice-dominated systems are vanishing.
1: I want to learn a little bit more about the timeline of how this happened and the scale, the size of what we're talking about here. So tell us about the ice shelf that created this lake in the first place and what happened when it broke apart.
2: Yeah, so the ice shelf that was blocking Milne Fjord, the Milne Ice Shelf, was about 200 kilometers squared. So that's the size of this big chunk of ice. And about like 45% of it, so I guess 90 kilometers squared, either started floating away in the ocean, so it became an iceberg or an ice island. And some of it also just basically disintegrated in little bergy bits. And that happened in 2020. And within about 2 months, the epishelf lake that was behind it, and the epishelf lake was about 70 kilometers squared and 10 meters thick. Mm-hmm. So pretty, you know, a decent sized lake, basically just drained away to the ocean.
1: What does what happened and where it happened suggest about how much of an impact climate change is having on the Arctic landscape?
2: Well, yeah, Milne Fjord, you can't really go much more north than that on land. Milne Fjord and northern coast of Ellesmere Island in Greenland is what we call the last ice area, right? So that's where we will find the last sea ice in summer, right? So sea ice decreases, you know, every year. In the summer, less sea ice, and then it regrows in winter. But the last place where there's going to be continual sea ice all year long is in the last ice area, right? So, okay, so this area, and it's kind of a refuge for these, you know, ice-dependent marine ecosystem. And so even in this area that's a refuge for sea ice, you're still losing these, cryosphere, so ice feature, ice shelf, epishelf lakes, and the glaciers are mostly all retreating too. So even in this, you're at the limit, you're kind of in a transition from something that was fully ice, you know, sea ice covered all year long, big, thick platform of ice, epishelf lake, glacier, all, you know, doing well and everything to a system where all, you know, some are vanishing and some are like sea ice and glacier kind of retreating.
1: You're certainly, of course, not just looking at maps. You do field research. You've been to the places we're talking about many, many times. Mm-hmm. What

0: are the changes you've witnessed year after year with each trip you've done?
1: Yeah, well, I mean, it used to be, you're not, every time you go back, you're like, okay, oh, this glacier is, you know, we used to be able to walk down this glacier there. It's like, well, no, that's not going to happen anymore. Or we used to be able to not even think if we're landing, you know, the helicopter on the ice or on the Ipishaf Lake. But now, like, yeah, we really need to test the ice before we land. Or just up fjord from Milne Fjord, if you go up in the, kind of the middle of Ellesmere Island, there's a huge ice cap there. And it used to be like, we're not even thinking about much crevices or like, it's just only accumulation, you know, ice is building up year after year. And then last couple of time we went, like, no, that's not right anymore. There's still a lot of melting happening even in the top of this ice cap there. So yeah, changes are real there. And then they actually, they do happen pretty fast. And then I guess if you return year after year, it's maybe less, like, you really see the transition from one year to, like, the changes from one year to another. So, yeah.
0: It could be because, you know, you're a scientist, but you seem very matter-of-fact about what you've seen. You know, obviously this is the work you do. Has it been an adjustment for you just emotionally to take that in?
1: I mean, it is. Yeah, it's not. I mean, it's not a joyful...
0: Sure.
1: There's nothing joyful about, you know, noticing like huge changes in the environment. That's not fun, you know, and it's interesting to monitor these changes for sure. But I guess I'd rather not. I mean,
0: I hear what you're saying. You're glad to be doing the work you love, but you wish it weren't revealing what it's revealing.
1: Exactly. Exactly. Yeah.
0: Well, Jeremy, it's certainly been interesting hearing you speak about it. Thank you for this.
1: Yeah, of course.
2: Jeremy Bonneau is an assistant professor at Laval University. We reached him in Quebec City.

0: Alex Ovechkin says he's all for peace and love, but his appearance in an ad for Russia's ruling party, which is currently waging war on Ukraine, doesn't really scream peace or love. The Washington Capitals captain has been taking heat for working on the advertisement with Vladimir Putin's United Russia party while he was home for the summer. Today, during the team's media availability, he explained his thinking.
1: Well, first of all, I want to welcome you. Welcome back. The thing about video, I'm Russian. As soon as I'm done playing hockey, I'm gonna stay there. I'm gonna live there. My kids are gonna live there. Family. So I'm for peace and love, and I hope everything's gonna be okay. And my home is Russia. This is my second home. I have lots of friends. I grew up here as a person, and I love DC. It's how I say this is my second home. So I hope. So everything's going to be okay, and how is it? Peace and love for everybody.
2: Alex, just to get that out of the way, how did it come about, and what's the ramifications if you say, you know, I'm not going to do this at that time?
1: Well, they asked me to do that. That's say yes. So simple as that.
2: No hesitation?
1: No.
2: Have you received any, like, blowback about it?
1: No.
3: Oh, I think that's a big question for people. Like, they asked you, why did you say yes? Like, why did you agree to that?
1: Well, I would say I'm Russian, and I support my country. I would say I'm for peace and love, and I hope in the world it doesn't matter who you are. I hope everybody understands. Everybody wants a peace, and everybody hope. Everything's going to be okay in the world. All right? All right. Let's do hockey questions.
0: Washington.

0: Some conservatives in Alberta are looking to Quebec for inspiration. Discussions are taking place to create a new federal political party called Alberta Now, which would advocate exclusively for Alberta on Parliament Hill. But the people behind those discussions are distancing themselves from the Alberta sovereignty movement. Former Wild Rose turned UCP turned independent MLA Drew Barnes told the CBC about the idea.
1: Everywhere I go, Albertans are telling me they are not represented in Ottawa. So they're seeking real representation to get their values, their ideas, and fairness, on Parliament floor in Ottawa. And so look how successful Quebec has been with the Bloc Québécois. So we are going to create a federal party that only runs in the 37 Alberta federal seats. And our primary focus will be on what's best for Alberta and making Alberta free and prosperous.
2: I mean, the Bloc Québécois, as an example, comes out of the separatist movement in Quebec. Is your party a separatist party?
1: No, our party is here for what's best for Albertans. I've had lots of people that you probably describe as more centrist reach out to me and say, this looks like a really great idea. I want to help you. And there's certainly room for everyone. Our belief is, you know, what Albertans decide will be great for us. But our belief is we're part of Canada. We're a young, growing province. We've gone to over 5 million people in the last, 120 years. And it's time to push in Ottawa for what's important to Albertans.
2: Are the Conservatives not cutting it for representing Western views?
1: Well, mostly it's the system. Of course, the Conservatives hold all 33, but guess what? The Liberals and Mark Carney in power, as Justin Trudeau was for three terms before. And it's about how the votes get whipped in favor of Eastern Canada, the Toronto area, Quebec, and the Maritimes. And the fact that we're underrepresented with number of Supreme Court justices, the number of senators, the number of MPs. And so what it's about is instead of conservative votes being whipped in favor of Eastern Canada and Quebec, we are going to be there in Ottawa to represent Alberta's needs, and our constituents will be focused on Alberta Now, Alberta First.
2: You know, if this thing took off, let's talk about, the 37 ridings in Alberta. Would you worry about splitting the vote with the Conservatives and making it a little easier on the federal Liberals or the federal NDP?
1: No, we would not. This is not a vote-splitting issue at all. And Lauren, that's because we represent different constituents. A federal Conservative Party of Canada supporter believes in them allowing the direction of the party to be set by Eastern Canada, particularly Quebec. People that

0: When the day came for the big costume contest, they showed up dressed as animals, rock stars, and cowboys, although none of them knew what they were dressed as. In fact, looking into their eyes, it seemed possible that they didn't know anything at all, except that they were slightly uncomfortable and probably hungry. They were, after all, farm birds. At this week's Morse Museum Country Fair poultry show in Morse, Saskatchewan, hens, roosters, and ducks were in competition in various categories, and one of those categories was best costume. Jackie Weeb is a board member of the museum. She helped organize the poultry pageant. We reached her in Morse, Saskatchewan.
1: Jackie, right out of the gate, I mean, I have to ask, are the birds willing participants in all of this?
2: Well, some are and some aren't. It's quite comical, to say the least, actually, to see them all dressed up in their get-ups. But there was one runaway at the show this year, and that was Elvis. Elvis didn't want to stay in the room this year, so he didn't like his costume. But the rest of them fared pretty good.
1: Okay, so there was an Elvis on the lam on the run. I wonder, maybe you can add next year. I think the actual getting them into the costume should be part of the competition too.
2: I agree. It's tough. I know we give the participants about 5-10 minutes to dress their birds, and I think some of them are scrambling. So that might be an event itself.
1: Yeah, maybe. It's hard to. I would imagine. I'm not handling birds or chickens at all ever, but I would imagine it's not easy under any circumstance. Other than Elvis, what were some of the other highlights? Your favorite costumes?
2: The winner of the competition went to a Hawaiian gal who was a chicken dressed up in a little bikini, and then she had a grass skirt, and the owner of the chicken made the grass skirt out of baler twine, which was really comical. It was just great. And then, of course, we had one chicken with a Rough Rider jersey on, proud riders. And then we had two ducks dressed up as Portuguese.
1: We know the Portuguese. Everybody, here at AIH.
2: Yeah.
1: Cheetah as well?
2: There was a cheetah. The young girl, yes, she dressed up her chicken as a cheetah, and that was super cool.
1: I love the photo of her, actually, not just the chicken, but her face on our CBC News colleague's piece. She's adorable.
2: Yeah.
1: What does it come down to? And when we talk about the judging process, is it just about the costumes? Is it the creativity? Is it the charisma of the bird itself?
2: Costume judging is just for fun. A poultry show can be quite serious when it comes down to purebred chickens. Mm-hmm. And at our country fair, we want to make it more a win-win for everybody. So we want even, you know, just Blow Joe, whoever wants to enter can enter. So it really comes down to the judge's choice. And I know the lady that won the costume, she herself was also dressed up. So I'm sure she got some brownie points for that as well.
1: Oh, I see. And what is the prize?
2: It's a country fair. So we try to gear everything towards old-fashioned times. So they got like a homemade ribbon made out of cloth, and then some honey and some jams, and then of course a certificate saying that they were the best dressed chicken.
1: It sounds delightful. One, you mentioned the two ducks. Harley Carlson from Rush Lake was the competitor that brought her ducks in, and Harley spoke with our CBC BC colleagues about that. Our CBC News colleagues about that. Let's listen a little bit to a little bit of what she said.
3: So the costumes I got were actually Portuguese costumes. I just found them on Amazon, and yeah, it's a bandana and a hat, and we didn't try it on before we came here. It's something different when you get to see them up close and personal if they're not from a farm.
1: As I mentioned, we've talked about Portuguese on our show before. We know it's popular, but I mean, is that cheating just a little bit? Granted, she brought two birds, so that's a bit harder, but I mean, do people get bonus points for making their costumes from scratch?
2: I think it does matter too, you know, from my point of view, you know, to see how much effort the person goes into making the costumes and stuff like that. So definitely you do get extra points if you can make it and make it real.
1: And are there different categories?
2: There are different categories.

0: Maurice, for the poultry show itself, the costume contest was just one category. Okay. There are others, like the other categories in the show are People's Choice. So People's Choice is where the crowd gets to vote for their favorite chicken or bird of any kind. And then there's also Grand Champion, Reserve Champion. And then we have a special award for all kids that enter. And if it's their first chicken show, they get an award for their very first chicken show.
1: This is the second time that you've done this. What made you come up with the idea in the first place?
0: Well, you know, we've started to do this country fair for 3 years now just to raise money for our Morse Museum. It's a building that's 100 years old, and we're trying to find creative ways to bring people in and get them interested. So last year, someone came up and said, you know, why don't you try a chicken show? And I said, oh, that's crazy. Why would, and you know, so we thought, well, let's wing it and do a chicken show.
1: Let's wing it.
0: And we, wing it. And so we ended up with about, thinking I would get about 10 birds. We ended up getting like 35 to 40 birds, and we were just blown away. Like, this is just unbelievable. And then I thought, what fun thing would the participants and the people that come to watch, what would they like to see? So I thought, well, let's try this costume contest. And I used to do it. I was a 4-H leader back in my day and did dog 4-H, and we always had a costume contest with the dogs and the kids, and they always had so much fun. It was such a crowd pleaser. So I thought, well, why not? Let's try it with the chickens.
1: And, so
0: and you
1: coming,
0: know what? It
1: yeah.
0: was a hit.
1: It
0: yeah.
1: was a hit. It's coming back next year?
0: It is. We will be back next year for sure. You bet.
1: And what kinds of things will people see, you know, if they're coming through Morris, Saskatchewan? What would they see at the museum?
0: Well, we have, our museum is 100, well, like I said, it's the building is 100 years old, and we have a beautiful museum. We have several rooms in our museum. We have a Town of Morris room, a homesteading room, a 50s room, all sorts of different things from agriculture to setting up classrooms. We have a classroom, and it's a two-story building, and it's really great. Anybody who is ever through Morris, Saskatchewan needs to stop by. You won't be disappointed for sure.
1: Jackie, I'm very glad we could speak. Thank you.
0: Well, thank you so much for calling. I appreciate it.
1: My pleasure.
0: Take care. Bye-bye.
2: Jackie Weeb helped organize the Morse Museum Country Fair Poultry Show in Saskatchewan, and that is where we reached her.

0: KLF isn't quitting yet. That's KLF as in Carrie Lynn Finley, the leader of the British Columbia Conservatives. Nine of Ms. Finley's caucus members have quit since she took over the top job in May. One of them, Scott McGuinness, was a guest on this program to talk about Ms. Finley's leadership and his own departure earlier this month.
1: I'm certainly not celebrating today the fact that I left. You know, I did everything I could, I think, to stick around, to raise my concerns, to try and be a leader within the caucus. But ultimately, I just didn't see those, you know, improvements that I was hoping for, and made the decision to walk away.
2: Do you think she should walk away or resign?
1: I mean, that's up to her. You know, I'm not part of the caucus anymore, so whatever decision, you know, she decides to do as far as staying or going. She was elected by the membership as the leader of the party, and I do respect that. So, you know, that is entirely up to her. If she feels like, you know, that, you know, she can't continue, then that's her decision to make.
0: Yesterday, Claire Ratté was a little more blunt. She's one of the Conservatives who've stayed. She posted an online essay saying she wouldn't, quote, tolerate Carrie Lynn Finley's leadership if Ms. Finley could not, quote, stop the bleeding and start winning, unquote. Our CBC News colleagues in British Columbia are reporting that at a caucus meeting last night, Ms. Finley faced calls to quit. And this morning, there were growing rumors that NDP Premier David Eby would call an election to take advantage of the Conservative kerfuffle. So there was some interest when Carrie Lynn Finley stepped up to the podium at a meeting of the Union of BC Municipalities in Vancouver today. Here's what she had to say towards the end for the record.
3: At the beginning, I said I'd talk about getting back to the basics of government. And you know where I'm coming from on that. So I want to just leave you with this. I'm not going anywhere. 27,000 party members voted for me as leader who will collaborate and welcome anyone from any background or political alliances before who share our common sense vision for change. Any who have left our party are welcome to have a conversation about coming back, but let's understand that it has to happen now. And what can only be described as a cynical move, these halls have been full of talk about an election call as early as tomorrow. So the Premier will impose on British Columbians a costly election 2 years early, trample on the by-election he just called, and he knows I was about to win. That's okay. We're ready. We're ready to go. And we have a winning team. Common sense and cooperation with all of you. Thank you so much.
0: For the record, BC Conservative leader Carrie Lynn Finley in Vancouver earlier today. We're now at the end of As It Happens, the Midnight Edition. Coming up next on CBC Radio 1, the news.
4: As It Happens, the Midnight Edition will be back again for you tomorrow. I'm Neil Kirksall. Thanks for listening.
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2: From CBC News, the world is sour. I'm Neil Kumar. Prime Minister Mark Carney is making his case for closer ties with Europe to both Canadians and Europeans, telling the world that both groups are stronger together. On Thursday, Carney gave a speech to members of the European Parliament saying that this is about sovereignty, strength, and common values as the trade war with the U.S. continues. Kate McKenna has more.
3: Despite fresh threats from U.S. President Donald Trump,
4: I think it's laughable.
3: Mark Carney outlined a plan to pull Canada and the EU closer together, what he calls an alliance for the future.
5: This is about sovereignty.
3: Saying he wants closer cooperation on energy, defense, AI, and research. The speech also featured a few veiled digs at the Trump administration.
5: I'm not proposing a third bloc in order to become a great power rival, only with better manners.
3: Carney left Europe with a willingness from allies to deepen ties, but no clarity on what that means. Made murkier by this puzzling announcement from a top EU official.
6: I would like to work with you on opening the door for Canada to being the first associate member of the European Union.
3: That form of membership doesn't exist and isn't defined. Kate McKenna, CBC News, Ottawa.
2: Quebecers are just 10 days away from electing their next government. The ongoing U.S. trade war is top of mind for many voters, and the desire for economic stability appears to be hurting support for sovereignty and another referendum. Alexander Silberman reports.
7: Support for Quebec independence is at its lowest level in decades. Just 27% of Quebecers say they would vote yes if another referendum was held, according to a recent poll by Main Street Research. Parti Québécois leader Paul St-Pierre Plamondon, now promising not to hold a referendum until U.S. President Donald Trump is out of office.
8: And of course, the question of the tariffs is part of the election.
7: The nationalist but staunchly federalist CAQ is using the trade war to attempt a political comeback. Leader Christine Fréchette.
9: C'est pas le moment.
7: Now is not the time to launch a referendum, she says. Talk of sovereignty still continues to be an issue on the campaign trail, with five parties competitive to win seats, looking for any edge to sway Quebecers at the ballot box. Alexander Silberman, CBC News, Montreal.
2: King Charles has taken the unusual step of responding to criticism in a book published on Thursday by his former wife's brother. Diana married Charles in 1981 and was the mother to Prince William and Harry. The couple divorced in 1996. She was killed in a car crash in Paris the following year. Her brother now has a book out that says Charles, who was still prince at the time, said the family would soon forget her. Buckingham Palace released a statement on Thursday suggesting Charles Spencer's judgment and memory were affected by grief at the loss of his sister. The potential and pitfalls of artificial intelligence are on the minds of many people. It is also happening in schools, too. Deanna Sumanik-Johnson takes us to Canada's first province to embed AI into the curriculum and walks us through the debate this move has sparked.
10: Your school AI, our Ozobots, we're going to continue that.
11: These grade 7 students in New Brunswick are getting their assignment in a whole new language, the language of AI. The province is the first in Canada to incorporate AI in the curriculum from kindergarten to grade 12.
12: What does that look like in a safe learning environment?
11: Randolph McLean is the superintendent and CEO of Anglophone East School District. He says the province's ambitious plan is to prepare kids for the world of AI possibilities, but also how to minimize its dangers. Parents in many districts are urging caution. Dad Ben Humphreys is one of them.
13: When students use these tools, they don't remember as much, they don't learn as much.
11: Experts say schools will have to strike a balance, acknowledging the importance of AI while protecting critical thinking as they prepare kids for this new frontier of learning. Deanna Sumanak-Johnson, CBC News, Toronto.
2: And that is The World This Hour. 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
0: Hi, I'm Saroja Coelho. 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And now, from the Public Radio Exchange, we bring you The World, a news magazine program featuring stories and music from around the globe.
4: The European Union floats the idea of Canada becoming an associate member.
9: This term has been thrown around, but its exact meaning we do not know.
14: We look at how a closer Canada-EU relationship might play out. I'm Carolyn Beeler.
4: And I'm Marco Werman. In Mali, the government is boasting that its drones are killing terrorists. Independent observers say they're killing civilians.
15: These indiscriminate drone strikes, and people are going to bed not knowing if they'll wake up alive.
14: In Mexico, gangs are getting into a new business, mining crypto.
16: You have like money from extortion, from transnational drug trafficking, and you're laundering those profits.
4: And a century after his birth, John Coltrane continues to free artists from convention.
17: People needed another place where freedom was imaginable.
14: That's all ahead on The World. I'm Carolyn Beeler.
4: And I'm Marco Werman. It is good to be with you today. Canada's Prime Minister Mark Carney said today that closer ties with the European Union would benefit both his nation and the trading bloc across the Atlantic.
18: Where our strengths differ, they complement. Where they overlap, they create scale. We should build on each other's strengths deliberately, systematically, and rapidly.
4: Carney spoke to the European Parliament the day after the EU president invited Canada to become an associate member of the bloc.
14: Earlier today, I spoke with Canadian political scientist Amy Verdun. She told me associate membership would be something new.
19: What I think has been transpiring in the past couple of days is that this term has been thrown around, but its exact meaning we do not know.
14: Mm. Despite the uncertainty, the announcement could reshape global alliances. Verdun notes that Carney laid out far-reaching ambitions for closer ties, including deeper integration across Arctic security, artificial intelligence, and energy.
19: Canada is traditionally also an exporter of gas and oil. And in that area, Europe is also looking to find further connections with countries such as Canada to acquire those resources.
14: He also mentioned opportunities for Canadians to live and work in Europe without the current visa process, which sounds like it could be a big deal for lots of people. Is that your assessment too?
19: Yeah, they spoke about that. So he mentioned the European Union's Erasmus Plus program, which is a well-known program that gives students in the European Union the opportunity to study in another country. So my sense is that's one of the interests that Canada has on that score.
14: Is it fair to read this in, at least in part, in response to, you know, Canada's relations with the U.S. and how Prime Minister Mark Carney is trying to deal with these ongoing trade wars and volatility with the Trump White House?
19: Yeah, in my view, Canada has already for decades been trying to find a way to move.

0: people in Canada to think beyond the most important relationship that Canada has, which is obviously with the United States. But it takes a lot of brain power to kind of move people in that direction. And so I think this has been a long time coming, and this is an attempt to kind of diversify what Canada is doing economically and to get closer ties with Europe.
1: So would it be fair to say that the trade challenges with the U.S. right now are basically helping the Canadian government supercharge an effort that they've been trying to get off the ground for a while?
0: Yeah, I think that's a fair way to characterize what we're seeing. I think on the European Union side, there's a similar concern with how recent events have led to a change in the global order, the importance of the rule of law, and many of the institutions that were built after the Second World War.
1: Yeah, I was going to ask you, what is in this for the EU? Why are they keen to have this tighter relationship with Canada?
0: Yeah, so partly it's, as I mentioned, the sort of like-minded party. There are some specific self-interests, if you like. So I mentioned already the minerals, the interest in maintaining a good relationship with a partner who's in the Arctic. And there, of course, is the issue of Ukraine. So Canada has the largest Ukrainian diaspora outside of Ukraine in proportion. So they are interested in helping out with those endeavors as well.
1: Is there a defense component to all of this?
0: Yes, there is. So the EU needs to find partners who are willing to help them to deal with, for instance, Ukraine, but also increasingly a more haphazard stance of the United States towards, for instance, NATO, the North Atlantic Treaty Organization. The European Union has for the longest time been heavily reliant on NATO for security and defense. And so there's also talk of getting a closer alliance in that domain that could respond in case of an attack on one of the EU members, and then to see if there could be a strategic response from this closer knit community.
1: Is that what this Arctic border, the significance of the Arctic border that you were talking about earlier?
0: Yeah, the Arctic could be defense related. It's also climate change. It's also economic interests, because if it opens up, then the question is who owns the waterways. So there's multiple things going on in the Arctic. But it's also a question of what's happening between Russia and European Union countries, because we've recently had like drone attacks or possible threats to the actual territories of European Union countries. And so recently there's been the use of Article 4 of NATO to see if countries could help one another. So Article 5 is if attack on one is an attack on all, but Article 4 is more to help one another and to get an immediate attention from everybody to see what might be the next step. And so that particular dynamic could be used if one has a closer group of people wanting to work together. So getting a closer or smaller NATO-like organization, not to replace NATO, but to collaborate maybe more closely with like-minded countries.
1: We've been talking about the benefits, but in any trade deal, and this sounds like it might be more than a trade deal, there are also drawbacks for specific sectors. Do you see any of those on the horizon?
0: So I noticed that one of the things that Prime Minister Carney said in his speech today is non-agricultural goods, right? So my sense is that Canada is not interested in sharing the market for agriculture. So that's an area where I think he's holding off. And I think in the European Union context, if the deal will include students moving back and forth, it's important within the European Union context to see that that doesn't come at the expense of a rise in populism and worries around migrants.
1: How seriously should we be taking all of this talk, in your opinion? Like, are things likely to substantially change between the EU and Canada?
0: I think it depends a bit on whether they can trade off these concerns that might be domestic or in the EU case at the level of the member state and the benefits that are widely held and understood what they might be, and to make sure that there's a net positive and that everybody is happy with those developments. And so, yeah, that would be part of what needs to happen next for this to materialize.
1: Amy Verdun is a professor of political science at the University of Victoria.

Authorities in Mexico are trying to find out who is behind a string of secret cryptocurrency mines. These are data centers with racks and racks of servers dedicated to running code that unlocks new crypto coins. In a raid last week, officials found more than 1,000 of these computers in a remote rural

0: community, apparently running on stolen electricity. Investigators are now looking at possible links to organized crime and money laundering. From Mexico City, the world's TV's Isaiah reports.
1: Deep in the mountains of Puebla, south of Mexico City, there is a narrow rural road where few people pass by. But local officials discovered something unusual. Loud machines working and making noise day and night. Francisco Sanchez is Puebla's Secretary of Security. At a press conference, Sanchez said authorities found a clandestine cryptocurrency mine in the area with more than 1,000 computers. They believe the operation was stealing electricity and that criminal groups may be involved. Cayo Mota works for Chain Analysis, a company that tracks digital currency transactions.
2: Mining cryptocurrency is the process to create new cryptocurrency, to create new coins.
1: He says mining digital coins itself is not illegal, and it can be very profitable.
2: So if you do have the power, capacity, computational power, electricity available, you can basically develop mining farms, and using these mining farms, you have the possibility to generate new cryptocurrency.
1: Those new crypto coins belong to whomever controls the operation and can be sold for money, but creating them takes enormous amounts of electricity.
2: So if you do have the possibility to cut off that cost, that activity is going to be much more profitable.
1: Samuel León researches illicit energy markets at Iberoamerica University.

0: university in Mexico City. He puts the electricity cost into perspective.
1: In order to make one Bitcoin, for example, it takes anywhere from 45,000 to 50,000 US dollars worth of electricity to generate one Bitcoin.
0: So for an illegal operation, stealing the power can make a huge difference. But investigators are looking at something beyond electricity theft. They want to know whether these farms are tied to organized crime and whether crypto is being used to launder money.
1: So there is that side that you can make profits, but also if you have like money from fuel trafficking, from extortion, from transnational drug trafficking, you can put it into crypto and you're laundering those profits. You have a clean crypto coin that was made with criminal profits.
0: Exactly who controlled the Puebla operation and how the cryptocurrency was being used is still under investigation. But it's not the only farm authorities have found in Mexico. Eduardo Guerrero is a security analyst in Mexico City.
2: Estas granjas que se encontraron en Puebla y en Tlaxcala es como la punta del iceberg, ¿no?
0: I think these farms found in Puebla and Tlaxcala are just the tip of the iceberg, he says. Guerrero says Mexican criminal groups have a long history of adapting quickly to new ways of making money.
2: Si algo ha caracterizado al crimen organizado mexicano es que va siempre varios pasos adelante que las autoridades, ¿no?
0: If there is one thing that has characterized Mexican organized crime, he says, is that it is always several steps ahead of the authorities. In Mexico, criminal groups tend to operate with impunity, and over 90% of crimes go unsolved. And this isn't only happening in Mexico, according to Caio Mota.
3: We have noticed that countries under strong sanctions are using cryptocurrency mining as a way to also launder money and escape from sanctions. So we have examples in Russia, we have examples in Iran.
0: And there are other examples tied to electricity theft. Last year in Thailand, authorities broke off three large criminal crypto mining networks that had stolen more than $29 million worth of electricity. Mota says policies and regulations are essential to detect and stop this.
3: The most important aspect is having a regulatory framework in order to minimize the usage of cryptocurrency in any kind of illicit activity, including, of course, crypto mining.
0: He also says law enforcement agencies need more training and closer cooperation with private companies that can help trace cryptocurrency transactions. For the world, I'm Tibisa Isea, Mexico City.
4: Turning now to what can only be called an incredible journey.
5: In Zambia, three native wild dogs, also known as painted dogs, were found to have traveled over 2,500 miles in 8 months. It's the longest documented trip for any African land mammal.
6: Every day we watched their path continue and continue and continue and really couldn't believe our eyes, but they pulled it off.
4: Scott Creel is the author of a new paper on the dog's journey. He's a conservation biologist working with Montana State University and the Zambian Carnivore Program. Researchers tracked the dogs using GPS collars as they set out to form new packs. The three moved from a national park to a game management area on the other side of the country. Creel says the trek was perilous and impressive.
6: The reason that it's important is that they connected two ecosystems that are very far separated with a lot of human modification of the landscape.
5: Those human modifications include wire snares. Another group of dogs they monitored likely died in those traps. Creel says local residents set the snares on the edges of parks to capture animals to eat or to sell. Those hazards, as well as habitat loss, have left the already endangered dogs with fewer places to live.
6: That's probably one reason why we're seeing these huge dispersal events where the dogs go thousands of kilometers. They're looking for other dogs, and other dogs are getting harder to find.
4: It is a glass half full situation, Creel says. It is remarkable to see the dogs make such long trips, but it's concerning that they're being forced to make them.

0: Still to come, Mali's government says it's using drones to target terrorists. Investigators say those targets are just as likely to be civilians.
1: That story is just ahead. Stay with us. 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

0: This is The World. I'm Marco Werman. In recent years, Mali in West Africa has been mired in conflict. The ruling junta has been battling several insurgent groups, some affiliated with Al-Qaeda. The Malian military has relied partly on the support of Russian mercenaries, which has failed to dislodge the extremists. More recently, government forces have used drones to carry out what they describe as highly effective targeted strikes on terrorists. The segment by state-run broadcaster ORTM pointed to the success of one such drone attack in a town near Timbuktu.
1: Dans le cadre de la surveillance aérienne du territoire,
0: the reporter says that Malian armed forces, quote, successfully engaged a pickup truck transporting supplies intended for terrorist hideouts. Aerial video footage shows a person walking near the truck shortly before the vehicle was struck with an explosive device. Doctors Without Borders say that very attack struck civilians. Three of the four people killed were young girls. A new report by the online investigative group Bellingcat has shined more light on Mali's drone war and its impact on civilians. Bellingcat researcher Sebastian van der Meers is based in London. He started by describing the contradictions in that July drone strike.
2: What's really striking is that the Malian newsreaders typically portray this sort of narrative of precision strikes on terrorists and their logistics again and again. And when I go on Twitter and I follow a lot of local news sources in northern Mali, they seem to contradict this narrative quite a lot, which prompted me to dig further into this.
0: Yeah, so what have you found?
2: So in the case of Zouera, it does appear that civilians were struck.
0: And that's a town that we just heard the clip from, correct?
2: Exactly. And what's remarkable is they're showing this footage on the news as if it's a precise strike. But even in the video, we can see they're targeting a pickup truck, which is parked essentially right next to a different structure, which was reportedly a restaurant. And when we geolocated and verified footage from the scene, we were able to see that, you know, there was people who appeared to have been killed in this strike who were not even in the pickup truck that they appeared to be targeting. So basically, we were able to establish that this is part of a pattern in which Mali is portraying these strikes as precise strikes on terrorists and their logistics. But in many cases, the videos that they're showing on the news are actually showing strikes on civilians and on commercial activity like fuel sellers, like people driving trucks, for all sorts of reasons.
0: And Zouera is not the only incident you examine where civilians ended up being struck. There were another two drone attacks in 2024 that the national broadcaster, quote, hailed as a surgical strike against terrorists. What did you learn about those attacks?
2: So there was a strike on Amasra Kad, in fact, two strikes, one on a vehicle and another on the tent, in which around 13 people were killed. Now, this is according to testimony gathered by our partners at Jeune Afrique from a man who was at the scene and whose relatives, including his parents, were killed. And he recorded a video showing the aftermath, in which we can see he shows several bodies to the camera. We were able to geolocate and verify this video was from the scene, and the man has since joined the FLA, which is a militant separatist group seeking to take revenge against the Malian government.
0: Yeah, so does that suggest that these drone strikes might actually be further radicalizing the local population, rallying people against the military junta?
2: Absolutely, and I think that that's completely consistent with the literature that we've seen coming out of different sorts of conflict zones where drones are used often indiscriminately against civilians. If you talk to anyone from northern Mali, this is the number one issue on their radar, is these indiscriminate drone strikes, and people are going to bed not knowing if they'll wake up alive.
0: Can you talk a little bit more, Sebastian, about the scale of civilian deaths in all this fighting?
2: According to ACLED data, hundreds and hundreds

0: What we can say is that in the strikes that we have verified in this piece, we can see dozens and dozens of bodies, a lot of which appear to be women and children, and no clear signs that they belong to any military group. So it's a really murky conflict in which civilians seem to have been getting caught up.
1: So is a sense at Bellingcat and Jeune Afrique that the drone war in Mali is discriminating or not between the two militias and civilians?
0: I think our reporting shows that in many cases, the drones just fail to distinguish. I think this is consistent with reporting over the years from human rights organizations such as Amnesty and Human Rights Watch, which have reported on a number of these incidents. What we've tried to do is really bring together 3 years worth of drone strikes, because there's so many restrictions on reporting in Mali. On the ground, journalism is extremely tough with the junta in place. So we felt that using open sources, we could reconstruct and examine this whole pattern, which has been taking place for years, which does indicate that there's a failure to distinguish between civilians and militants, which has been ongoing for years.
1: Mali is using Bayraktar drones, the same drones Ukraine has famously put to use against Russia. They're coming from Turkey. And in Mali, they're being used with the help of a Russian paramilitary group. How does that all work?
0: That's right. So yesterday was the 3-year anniversary of the Alliance of Sahel States. This was an organization set up by Mali, Burkina Faso, and Niger, in which they moved away from their Western security partners and partnered closer with Russia. In the beginning, they were partnered with private mercenary firm, the Wagner Group. Now, since they've been replaced by the Russian government-controlled group called Africa Corps. This Africa Corps acts in a kind of military support sense, and they help carrying out targeting according to reporting from the Sentry. What's quite striking, indeed, is that they're helping to operate with the Malian Armed Forces these Turkish drones, Turkey being a NATO ally, and using these, according to our reporting, to harm civilians in a lot of cases.
1: How has the Malian government responded to your reporting?
0: We reached out to several colonels within the Malian military. We've also reached out via email and different sources provided by our partners at Jeune Afrique, and we have not received a substantive response so far.
1: I mean, just going back to the clip we heard in our introduction, Sebastian, the account on Malian state TV of a drone strike in July. I mean, this is state TV, and I wonder, what is the tone of how Mali's media presents these drone videos the national military is providing to them?
0: What's really striking is that the language used by the newsreaders is extremely dramatic, very dehumanizing in some cases, talking of eviscerating their targets, sending them to the other side, and an expert told us that it was akin to Mali's favorite national saga, and that this is kind of like an ongoing episode every single night for people to watch and enjoy.
1: And does state TV provide any context? Like, do they talk about casualties or collateral damage?
0: They do not. They never talk about casualties or collateral damage. The assumption from the get-go is always that terrorist targets were hit. They're never critical, and it's quite shocking, really.
1: So how is this news being received by the Malian population, mostly, one can imagine, in the capital, Bamako?
0: It's very hard to say. It's not something that we are able to sort of assess or gauge, given the lack of independent press in Mali. For instance, Jeune Afrique, our partner publication in this investigation, has been banned in Mali for being too critical of the Malian government, and it's trying to restrict any sort of critical voice that could support any narrative other than that by the Malian government.
1: That was Bellingcat researcher Sebastian Vandermeers on how drone strikes by Mali's military are killing civilians.

0: This is The World. I'm Marco Werman. When the U.S. and Israel first attacked Iran in February, it sent world fuel prices soaring. The cost of crude oil reached near-record highs in April before cooling off over the summer amid hopes of a ceasefire. Now, with no end to the conflict in sight, prices are skyrocketing again, prompting in several countries protests, rationing, and blackouts. The World's transportation correspondent Jeremy Siegel has been tracking the latest and joined me in studio for more. So I remember we spoke earlier this year, Jeremy, when airlines were adding fuel surcharges to flights and some countries are concerned about literally running out of fuel. As I just mentioned, things got better for a period, but here we are again. What's going on?
1: The top line reason, Marco, is that the war never ended, but things are more complex than that. What's really changed this week, and for the worse, is a drone strike in Saudi Arabia. As Carol Nakhla with the global energy firm Crystal Energy told me about this situation, Houthi rebels backed by Iran hit an essential oil pipeline.
2: And that by itself has created some serious concerns about whether we can still get some of that oil out of the region.
1: This Saudi pipeline, Marco, has been one of the biggest workarounds during the war. It's been a way to get oil to the Red Sea without having to use the Strait of Hormuz. But because of this strike, Saudi Arabia shut it down, and that's caused a really sharp spike in the cost of oil across the world this week.
0: How does what we're seeing right now compare to those dramatic jumps in fuel prices we experienced at the start of the war?
1: On the whole, globally, it's not quite as bad. As I mentioned earlier, the highest prices we saw in April were more than $120 a barrel. This week, the highs have been around $106 to $110. But there's some things that make these latest price hikes different and interesting and difficult. You know, when the cost of crude oil goes up, the cost of everything that's made from it, that's gasoline, diesel, jet fuel and more, it all tends to go up, but they can climb at different rates. And right now, diesel, which is usually used for, you know, big vehicles like trucks, tractors, freight trains, cargo ships, it's being particularly hard hit. So while on the whole, oil prices are high but not as bad as they were earlier this year, diesel actually hit a record all-time high this week.
0: Yeah, I mean, my eyes water when I see those neon green numbers at the gas station for diesel, sometimes almost double what regular unleaded is per gallon. Why is diesel so high?
1: Well, like I said, crude oil is used to make all sorts of different fuels, and they all have their own markets with different things beyond just the crude oil cost that can make prices go up and down. So like gasoline, prices were really high at the start of the summer because oil was expensive, and there's a big demand spike for gas in the summer. That levels off this time of year. So while gas is expensive right now, it's not, you know, wildly expensive. Diesel's demand doesn't really dip in the same way after summer. So that's one reason. But also, you know how earlier we were talking about shortages of jet fuel that hit airlines this year? Some refineries actually switched up their capacity to fill that gap. They started making more jet fuel. But the catch there is that they're making less of something else, and that something else is diesel.
0: So how are individual countries all dealing with this?
1: Well, it's made shipping more expensive basically everywhere, and that drives up a lot of costs because diesel is powering delivery trucks, farm machinery, shipping networks. It's not good for inflation on the whole, and that's been particularly hard for countries that rely heavily on Middle Eastern oil. There have been protests in the Philippines, Bolivia, and Guatemala, where transport workers and taxi drivers, they took to the streets over gas prices. In Syria, this latest spike caused the government to hike their gas prices internally by more than 25% and diesel by 40%. That prompted large demonstrations, including in Aleppo, where demonstrators blocked the streets to cars and trucks. One of them spoke with our partners at DW. So, Marco, what he's saying here is all the people here want is a reduction in fuel prices. We don't want higher wages. We just want cheaper fuel. And on top of this public unrest, some areas like Bangladesh and Indonesia, they've had reports of blackouts and being forced to resort to fuel rationing.
0: So a lot of experts say no relief until this war ends, at least. What are you going to be watching for in the weeks ahead?
1: Well, I'm going to be watching for any slight immediate relief, especially for these hard-hit countries. There's been an indication some of that could happen because Saudi Arabia says it's begun repairs of this important pipeline and is also finding other ways to ship oil off of Oman.

0: Oman. But more broadly, I'm interested in whether this volatility that we've been experiencing for the past several months from the war, if it becomes more of a problem. Carol Nakhla, the energy analyst I spoke to, told me the interesting thing about this oil crisis from the war in Iran is even though it's technically the largest supply disruption in the global oil market ever, it hasn't really had the same widespread economic effects as past oil crises like the 70s and 80s. And she says a big part of that is that there are simply more players on the global stage when it comes to oil right now. We're also not quite as reliant on oil itself as we used to be as a globe. But if this war continues, and especially if there are more attacks that affect alternatives to the Strait of Hormuz, that's where things can get difficult, especially for countries that don't have reserves like the U.S. does and don't have their own capacity to produce oil. They're already seeing protests, streets shut down, and that can have tack-on economic and political effects that can make a bad situation way worse.
1: So, Jeremy, I'm curious, with the spike in fuel prices again, has it had any impact on the global electric vehicle market?
0: Yeah, Marco, that's been one of the most interesting trends to follow throughout all of this conflict. As gas prices first started spiking, we did see a major increase in interest in electric vehicles. And now we're starting to see global sales go up. With the biggest surges in Europe and parts of Asia and South America, it's a big boon for the auto industry in China, which has some of the biggest producers of electric vehicles. One interesting piece of this is the area where you haven't seen as big of a boom is the U.S., something I'm going to be watching for as President Trump has his meeting with Xi coming up soon, is whether Chinese makers of electric vehicles are going to be able to start building in the U.S. And if that happens, combined with this war, we could even start seeing an increase in EV sales in the U.S.
1: Very interesting. The world's transportation correspondent, Jeremy Siegel, thanks very much.
0: Thank you, Marco.
2: Do not walk, run, or exercise outside alone. That is a warning South African authorities are issuing to women who live near Kempton Park. It's a major city about 16 miles northeast of Johannesburg. The alert follows the discovery of the bodies of 9 women in the area over the last 2 months. Authorities aren't sure if the murders are connected, but the killings are the continuation of a long-standing pattern of violence against women in South Africa. Sabrina Walter is one of the most visible activists in South Africa rallying against gender-based violence and femicide. She is the founder of Women for Change.
3: The femicide rates in South Africa are 6 times higher than the global average.
2: Wow.
3: Yes, which leaves us with 15 women being killed every single day. This is something we are dealing with every single day, and it has just become visible once again in South Africa.
2: Why do you think these murders are getting so much attention if you're saying this is really not out of the ordinary in South Africa?
3: Elizabeth, who's the woman who was found on Saturday, she went for one on Wednesday, and this was something she would do every week at the same time.
2: She went for a run.
3: So she went, yes, she went for one at 6 p.m. for a 5-kilometer run, and she went missing. And until Saturday, she wasn't found. So the running community in Johannesburg went online and started handing out posters and used social media, and it got viral. So this was a lot of pressure for the police once again, because now a case is going viral, and it was the running community who pushed it, that they had to start searching. And they started searching for her body, and not just came across her body, they also came across 7 other bodies.

0: bodies since they found her body on Monday.
1: Oh, wow.
0: And I just also want to mention that, again, the 15 women being killed every single day, it is not unusual that you would find 9 bodies. What is unusual is the police looking for missing persons. So we are also questioning why only when it went viral on social media, why didn't they start looking for her on Wednesday already when she was reported missing to the police?
1: What are you hearing from women in that area now? Is there increased fear there or anger?
0: There's absolutely increased fear and there's anger. And then the police saying it's a serial killer also doesn't make it better. But my organization, we led a petition last year, which 1.1 million people signed. And the pressure was so high that our president had to declare gender-based violence as a national disaster. It has been 10 months since then, and nothing has changed. Yes, we have another legal framework, but the reality on the ground, and I speak to survivors and families every single day, the reality hasn't changed. Mm. So we as women, we fear every single day for our lives. We can't go to the post office. We can't go for one. We are not safe at our own homes. We worry about our own daughters, about our sisters. So for us, it's nothing new. I think what is different is we are really triggered.
1: Yeah.
0: We are triggered by the response by the police because they tell us you shouldn't go out. You shouldn't leave your house. So women are really, really angry.
1: I want to play you a clip bringing another perspective from talk show host Faith Mangopi on the South African Broadcasting Corporation's current affairs program, Metro FM.
2: Women in South Africa are being killed. Where's the law? If the criminals were afraid of the law, if the criminals were afraid of our jails, if the criminals were afraid of the repercussions, the criminals will not find it so easy to kill women. And it's so sad to think that how many other women are yet to be discovered before we actually catch this perpetrator.
1: So some of that anger there that you were talking about and fear. You said that you do not believe that the government has done anything to tackle this problem. What could they do that would have a meaningful impact here?
0: We have incredibly strong gender-based violence and domestic violence laws in South Africa. On paper, it looks great. But the reality is that the justice system and the police system is very flawed. So, yes, the law says you shouldn't get bail when you kill a woman. However, we see men who kill their wives or girlfriends getting bail for $200. This is how little you get bail after you killed a woman. We need to educate young boys about consent and what toxic masculinity looks like. But what they need to do is assign a budget. Because without a budget or money, there is no way we can deal with this huge issue of gender-based violence.
1: Beyond what sounds like some amount of legal impunity for people who perpetrate crimes against women, are there other things that you think leads to this staggering rate of gender-based violence in South Africa?
0: Look, there are so many problems in South Africa. We have a rapid problem of violence, not just against women. We have an absolute high, the highest unemployment rate in the world at the moment. There's a lot of anger. There's a lot of corruption. Elections are coming up. So I think this all plays a role, but our government needs to deal with it. They dealt with crises like COVID-19 really, really well before. So the woman in this country asking herself, why are women not priority?
1: I also wonder, for the women being told right now near Kempton Park to stay in their house after dark, not go for a walk or run alone at any time of day, that's a lot. What do you say to women who might not want to follow that guidance?
0: So I see a lot of women say, you know what, I can't be free this one minute of the day. And it's not that women run in dark in South Africa. We don't do it in first place. But being told over and over again, stay at home. And again, home is not a safe place for many people. Domestic violence is rampant in South Africa. It's estimated that every third woman has experienced domestic violence or rape. So even if we stay home, we are not safe. 6 weeks ago, we had many police stations in Cape Town that didn't have rape kits. Mm-hmm. So if you were raped, you couldn't even go to the police station and to get justice because they couldn't take DNA from you because accountability is so low You know that you can get away with anything.

0: Is there a particular profile of women who are impacted by gender-based violence in South Africa?
1: No, we see it everywhere. We see it in universities. We see it in high schools. We see it in private schools. We see it in public schools. We see it in the richest suburbs in South Africa. Women for Change, we deal with a lot of high-profile cases, cases that involve ministers, cases that involve celebrities. We have a lot of celebrities, female celebrities, who contact us, who share their stories with us. And it's everyone. It doesn't matter your race or your background or your education. And it's the same with perpetrators. It can be every man.
0: Sabrina Walter is the founder of Women for Change in South Africa. We reached her in Cape Town.

the opening notes of John Coltrane's legendary 1965 recording, A Love Supreme. This Sunday marks the centennial of his birth. The tenor sax genius isn't just regarded as a virtuoso of his instrument. He's seen by many around the world, artists and music fans alike, as a musical mentor and spiritual guide. For example, the music of South African pianist Ndudzo Makatini is steeped with Coltrane soul. Listen to how he opens his 2017 composition, Abatambo, the Zulu word for bones that has a metaphorical second meaning for deep thinking.

0: the shimmering cymbal, the beckoning harp. A grand welcome to Muccatini's exploration on the keys that parallels Coltrane's A Love Supreme.
1: I think that would really be one of the best records in my collection that I keep going back to.
0: Muccatini speaking there with the YouTube channel Everything Jazz Store about A Love Supreme.
1: And there is something about that particular moment in history and the commonalities between what was happening in the U.S. during the civil rights movement and the things happening in South Africa and how sound was producing this alternative side. People needed an escape. They needed another place where freedom was imaginable.
0: Nuzzo Muccatini continues to ride that magic carpet of possibility in his music. Knowing that his audience is wider than fans of his Coltrane-inspired sound, this year he released a remix of Amatambo, aptly retitled Re-Amatambo. As one commenter said on YouTube, this song will slap in the house scene. Sonically, there's not much in common with the original. Still, John Coltrane would be proud to know that the trail he blazed is still paved with freedom.

0: This is The World. I'm Marco Werman. In our most recent check-ins with National Geographic explorer Paul Salopek, he's been paddling his way down the Inside Passage of Alaska in a sea kayak, trading his walking shoes for an oar on this leg of his global walking trek, the Out of Eden Walk. Typically, Paul shares with us the stories of the people he meets along the way. Today, the story is Paul himself and his journey at sea level. I asked him if he has a daily schedule.
1: There absolutely is one, Marco, and it's determined completely by tides. So when you're sea kayaking and you have to find places to both put in and pull out on rocky shores, where the tide line is really important. And it also determines how far you have to carry your boat inland so you can camp and not be washed away by the next tide when you're sleeping. So yeah, my life goes by tides. I could be getting up at 3 a.m. I could be getting up at 11, you know, sleeping in. It really changes because tides change about an hour every day.
0: And do you eat meals on the water or do you pull into a cove to sit down for a more leisurely protein hit? Or is that also decided by the tides?
1: That's also decided by the tides. And generally what we try to do is I'm with two paddling partners, Justine Bright and Kevin Danielson, two expert sea kayakers, thank heavens, because I'm a total neophyte at this stuff. It depends on sort of how much we want to make that day. Do we want to make 20 kilometers? Do we want to make 25? Do we want to make 15, up to 30, 35? Basically looking for places to put in. So it is interesting. It's a very new way to travel for me where they're just a little bit, I'm much more at the mercy of the elements than I am when I'm on land.
0: Yeah, so this is an introduction. You'd never been in a sea kayak before. How did this kayaking idea come about?
1: The whole Out of Eden Walk project, the journey for the last 13 years is premised kind of on a scientific map, following the pathways of the first ancestors who roamed out of Africa. So I'm kind of walking from the Horn of Africa to the tip of South America. But when I reached the western coast of North America, archaeologists started telling me, Paul, why don't you think about taking a sea kayak? Because there's growing archaeological evidence that we didn't just walk across the old, you know, vanished Bering land bridge, that everything we learned about in high school or secondary school. There's growing evidence that perhaps even earlier, people were taking watercraft inshore down the coast of the Americas while the inland part was still frozen in the deep freeze of glaciers. So I said, okay, I'll try this. I'll step into a sea kayak and try to honor the ancestors, the first kind of mariners, if you will.
0: So you mentioned your two kayaking partners, Justine Bright and Kevin Danielson. From your descriptions and your dispatch, they sound kind of like no-nonsense folks. Tell us about them and how you found them.
1: Yeah, well, I found Kevin through recommendations. This is one of the crazy, wonderful things about this walk across the world is that it is often, people think like there's a control center with flashing lights and maps and there's like a staff kind of finding things. It's absolutely... Well, if only there were, right? It's a one-man band kind of a thing, kind of a seat of the pants of the highest order. And right. What's wonderful about that is it's word of mouth. So kind of a friend of a friend of a friend recommended Kevin, who's a very experienced sea kayaker. He's done this whole Inside Passage alone twice in a sea kayak. And so he is like a master at sea. So I was very lucky to be able to connect with him and kind of get him interested in the project. And he brought along another friend, Justine, who was a sea kayak instructor up in Alaska and also kind of a wilderness medicine expert. So, God, with this troika, the three of us for safety, I couldn't get better companions to paddle through these northern waters.
0: Yeah, really. That's the A-team. I mean, typically your walking partners serve as local guides and translators. You're in an Anglophone part of the world now, so you don't need translation. I did notice Justine's quote. I got tired of yelling at clients, she says, of her old job, you know, just trying to keep them alive. So what were Justine and Kevin's roles on this kayaking part of the trip?
1: Well, extending that mandate, keeping Paul alive, basically, because, you know, not to put too fine a point on it, but I was basically a piece of luggage. And so, you know, I can hardly swim, Marco. Here, the waves are at your elbows. You're actually sitting on top of the waves in a kayak separated by just, you know, a few millimeters of fiberglass from the sea. And this is a stormy coast. You know, we very carefully picked the kind of quietest part of the season, but we did come across some heavy waters. And, you know, once the wind picks up, once you start seeing white caps on the waves, you run for shore. And so Kevin and Justine's job was basically making sure that everything was safe and that we, you know, followed kind of good

0: maritime protocol.
1: Most of your walk, Paul, has been centered around the organic human interactions that just happen, conversations you strike up with ordinary people as you pass them on the road or walk through their neighborhoods. I don't imagine you brush shoulders with a lot of strangers when you're in a kayak, but I don't know, maybe you did.
0: This stretch of the journey, there's just no getting around it, is pretty empty of people. But we are running into people. We're running into First Nations communities along the way who are still going strong here, harvesting the sea mostly. And it's an unusual community. Think about this. It's an island community. These are villages and in some cases really small towns that are not connected by road to the main grids of the continent. They are very self-sufficient. And that creates an interesting mindset of independence and a sense of place that's pretty rare in the rest of North America.
1: So did you have conversations with some of those community members when you would row ashore?
0: You know, the pattern would be kind of like this. We would kind of pick a place to resupply. We would pick a tiny village, you know, say a Tlingit village, and say there's a grocery store there, there's a post office box, let's paddle to that, and then we would meet people.
1: The title of this particular Out of Eden Walk dispatch about this kayak journey is called Engage Your Core. Explain the title. Is that literal and figurative?
0: It's a little bit of both. You have to know how to see a kayak, of course, in order to do these long expeditions. This is not just a day trip, right, out on the lake. And what my two friends, my two very able teachers, kept drilling into me from day one is, it's not about your arms, Paul. You've got a paddle, and you're paddling. And boy, we displace a lot of seawater on an average day, Marco. So it's a workout. But unless you engage your abdominal muscles, kind of the girdle, right, that you kind of, you're like doing micro crunches thousands of times a day, you're going to burn your arms out and possibly even get kind of cuff injuries, rotor injuries. And so engaging your core became kind of a joke among us. You know, are you engaging your core yet? You know, and for me, that took on a kind of a metaphorical meaning as well about being alert and being awake on the water and kind of engaging with your environment in a very hunter-gatherer way.
1: How are your arms feeling?
0: I'm like Popeye now, man. You know, it's like after a can of spinach. Now, my legs, on the other hand, that's another story.
1: All right, Popeye. You are what you are. That's National Geographic Explorer Paul Salopek. Always great to chat. Thanks.
0: Likewise, Marco. Thanks a lot.
1: Paul's global project is called the Out of Eden Walk. You can follow along online at outofedenwalk.nationalgeographic.org. And we leave you in Eden on this Thursday. 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
2: 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I'm Carolyn Beeler.
1: And I'm Marco Werman. We're back with you tomorrow.
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3: This is Asian View from NHK World Japan. I'm Raja Pradhan. Chinese Foreign Minister Wang Yi has urged Iran and the U.S. to remain rational and restrained as he called on the two sides to engage in talks. The remarks on Wednesday came during Wang's meeting with his Iranian counterpart Abbas Araghchi in Beijing. China's foreign ministry disclosed Wang expressed eagerness to develop relations between Beijing and Tehran, saying China is willing to strengthen dialogue and cooperation with Iran to safeguard its legitimate rights. Regarding the Middle East situation, Wang said China does not want regional tensions to extend to Yemen and the Red Sea, and called on relevant parties to engage in talks. Araghchi said Iran believes its memorandum of understanding with the U.S. remains valid and expects Washington to fulfill all of its commitments. The meeting took place ahead of Chinese President Xi Jinping's summit with U.S. President Donald Trump, scheduled for later this month. Ukrainian President Volodymyr Zelensky warns the conflict in Ukraine could impact regional security in East Asia. He pointed to North Korea, which is boosting ties with Russia. Zelensky sat down with NHK on Wednesday at his presidential office in Kyiv. He said North Korea

0: has sent tens of thousands of troops to join the fighting. He said it was not expensive for North Korea just to send people, and they begin to learn modern war. Zelensky referred to China as well. He said he's never seen Chinese missiles, but noted many Chinese parts are used in missiles and drones. He also criticized Beijing's diplomatic stance on the conflict. Zelensky said he wants to cooperate with Japan on defense, including in areas like cybersecurity and drones. This is NHK World Japan.
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5: I'm Phelan Johnson, the host of See You in Court, and we are back with an all-new season. 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
6: From CBC News, The World This Hour, I'm Neil Kumar. Top military commanders from 32 Western nations will vote on Saturday as to whether they prefer Canada's Chief of the Defense Staff or her German counterpart to lead a significant NATO committee. General Jenny Carinan and German General Carsten Brewer are vying for the top job at the NATO Military Committee. Prime Minister Mark Carney's government has thrown its weight behind her candidacy, but as the CBC's Murray Brewster explains, there are questions about whether the U.S. will back it.
7: I absolutely know what I'm getting myself into.
8: Apprehensive is not the way you describe General Jenny Carinan as she heads into the crucial vote this weekend.
7: I think I can make a difference.
8: It's been 20 years since a Canadian held the important post within NATO. The chair of the military committee acts as the bridge between NATO's political leadership and its military commanders. And the vote comes following a whirlwind week for Prime Minister Mark Carney in Europe, where he and EU leaders are proposing closer political, economic, and defense ties. And defense expert Steve Sademan says the Trump administration is not happy.
9: Donald Trump is not going to let a Canadian or a woman be the head of the military committee if anybody around him is paying attention to it.
8: If Carinan wins, she will likely continue to serve until next summer as Canada's chief of the defense staff when her term comes to an end and then move on to NATO. Murray Brewster, CBC News, Ottawa.
6: Polls are now open in Russia's three-day parliamentary election. It's the first since Moscow launched a full-scale invasion of Ukraine in February 2022. President Vladimir Putin is expected to keep his firm grip on power. He has urged Russians to vote, saying a high turnout would reflect public support for Russia's actions in Ukraine. Most anti-war candidates have been excluded from the ballot. An Ontario family is living a nightmare. Their son, who is an NHL prospect, is in critical condition at a hospital in Arizona after collapsing during a workout with his university hockey team. Julia Wong reports.
10: He's my heart. He's my world.
11: The last few weeks have been excruciating for Christina Mage. Her son, 21-year-old Matthew, an NHL prospect, collapsed last month during a workout with his Arizona State University hockey team. The family's lawyer says he suffered heat stroke and is in critical condition in hospital. Matthew, from Hamilton, Ontario, was a recent transfer to ASU. He'd been playing hockey since he was young, and in 2023 was drafted by the St. Louis Blues. But that didn't faze him, says dad, John Mayich.
12: He didn't care if he was at a small rink in Hamilton or a big rink in St. Louis. He just loved the game.
11: Leonard Aragon, the family's lawyer, says the team workout was military style, took place in overwhelming heat, and water was withheld from players. He doubts Matthew will survive. The university says it's reviewing the incident. Its campus police also investigating. Aragon wants a third-party investigation. Julia Wong, CBC News, Edmonton.
6: The Buffalo Bills made the first regular season game in their new stadium special by beating the visiting Detroit Lions last night. But it was what happened before the game that sent their Canadian fans home happy. Jamie Strachan reports.
13: Before the first ever regular season game at the Buffalo Bills' sparkling new stadium, a nod to their Canadian fans. About 10,000 Canadians hold Bills season tickets.

0: with thousands more fans across Ontario. The Bills plan to play out Canada all season, calling it a celebration. No mention of politics. The decision has ruffled some feathers, including on Fox News.
1: Your national anthem does not belong in my country.
0: That feeling was hard to find in the Mardi Gras-like atmosphere outside of the stadium. Harry Kelly even adorned his hot dog cart with a Canadian flag.
2: And they are our friends and neighbors, and I'm going to treat them just like I always did, with respect.
0: If there was ever a place to remember the deep bond between the United States and Canada, it was here. Two countries with a deep love for one football team. Jamie Strachan, CBC News, Buffalo, New York.
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0: That is a bit of Growing Up by Macklemore featuring Ed Sheeran. It's a beautiful little song about how becoming a father can change your life. It's a collaboration between two artists who have known each other for a long time, worked together for a long time. You'd hear the song and go, the people who made the song together will probably be friends forever, right? Nothing could probably come between them. And yet, Macklemore, Ed Sheeran, they are the biggest story in pop culture right now. Jay Smooth is here, Sari Yacine is here, and Nico Stratus is here. Hello to all of you.
1: 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Good morning.
2: Hi, Nico.
0: Hi, it's nice to see you. What's going on, y'all? Listen, bear with me while I just catch everybody up for just a moment, because this story has had a lot of different moving pieces, and so it's worth catching everybody up on this. So on Monday, Macklemore was dropped from Ed Sheeran's North American tour after a bunch of stadium owners said, you know what, we're not going to let Ed Sheeran play at the venues if Macklemore remains as one of the tour's openers because of a bunch of statements that Macklemore made about Palestine. And then the story got bigger, right? Like, all of Ed Sheeran's opening acts, they all pulled out of the tour. His own backing band, Bioga, quit. We're going to get into all of that, but first, I think it is worth maybe listening to Macklemore in his own words. So have a listen to this.
3: One of the reasons why I wanted to come on this tour was because I wanted to stand up here on stages and stadiums across America and say two words that are very near and dear to my heart: free Palestine. I said, free Palestine.
0: Kalina goes on to say, quote, to all of my Jewish brothers and sisters, criticism of Israel, criticism of apartheid, being against genocide is in no way is a criticism of you. My message is for peace, love for all human beings to be treated with dignity, respect, and equality. Jay, I'm going to start with you on this one. What was your reaction to hearing that Macklemore had been dropped for saying this?
4: Yeah, I mean, I'm both surprised and not surprised. When you listen to that statement, to me, it sounds like Macklemore going out of his way to make a measured statement that doesn't use what people might consider the most divisive language. So I feel like he was trying his best to meet the moment in a way that would work for everybody. Unfortunately, we've seen a long track record of pro-Palestinian expression being silenced and persecuted. And it's not a big surprise that Robert Kraft would be at the forefront of doing something like that. You know, he's been doing things like that for a while. I think my biggest surprise or confusion is wondering what Ed Sheeran thought was going to happen when he gave Macklemore this platform. Because, yeah, he seems to be friends with Macklemore. He should know Macklemore's been outspoken on this issue for quite a long time. And it seems like Ed Sheeran was just really unprepared to meet the moment when ramifications came up for speaking on this issue. So I'm curious what was going on in his mind.
0: You mentioned a name there, Robert Kraft. Robert Kraft is an American billionaire. He's the owner of the New England Patriots. He owns the stadium where they play, which is Gillette Stadium. That is one of the venues that was supposed to be where Ed Sheeran was going to be playing.

0: and so I'll get to Robert Kraft in just a moment. But Nico, I want to go to you because Jay's right, right? Like, this is not the first time that we've seen artists drop from venues for over solidarity with Palestine, but this one feels a little bit different somehow. Nico, first of all, I think your video is a little bit frozen, but if you can hear me, what stood out for you about how this all went down?
1: You know, the first thing that I saw was, the headline of Macklemore drops out of Ed Sheeran tour. It's like, wait, what is happening? Like, just Macklemore and Ed Sheeran sharing a headline together was already, like, a little bit startling. And I think it kind of makes this, like, perfect headline fodder of, like, oh, everybody has an opportunity to make a joke about Macklemore and Ed Sheeran. And it has all these things. And it's also so, you know, kind of, like, along the lines of what Jay was saying, it's so nakedly transparent that this is somebody being silenced for making a measured statement for saying Free Palestine on stage to then immediately be taken, like, off of this massive, you know, this big tour, this big money thing. Like, it is so obvious from the outset as to what is happening here. And I think for a lot of people, it is this sort of waking up moment of, oh, this has been happening this whole time and I haven't seen it. And it's just so like, you know, it's on this huge stage and suddenly somebody says Free Palestine and they're not invited back. And it's like, wait, hold on, what's happening here?
0: I think it's really worth sitting with the idea that, like, Macklemore saying Free Palestine is not a new phenomenon. It's a thing that he's been doing literally for years on stages at this point. And so Jay's point about, like, what did Ed Sheeran think was going to happen either before he had Macklemore come on the tour or after he kicked him off, that is a bit of a mystery, and I want to return to that. But, Sara, maybe we can situate ourselves a little bit in who Robert Kraft is, right? Because he's been a pretty – he's been leading, maybe, shall we say, the ban against Macklemore in venues. He's told Rolling Stone that he – specifically said about his venue, but there's some sort of reporting about the idea that these venues have been in contact with one another. So far, Macklemore is banned from 7 stadiums in the U.S. For those who might not be familiar with Robert Kraft, who is Robert Kraft?
2: Yeah, it's a great thing to discuss at this point. I mean, I think that, you know, as we all know, he is the billionaire owner of this venue, right? But I think that there's a little more there, right? Like, this is someone who has a really proven track record of giving money to AIPAC and very vocally supporting Israel. You know, despite the fact that he says that, you know, he's supporting both sides, you know, I don't know what supporting both sides looks like when Netanyahu is calling you the most loyal friend to Israel, right? I think that, you know, like a lot of other, you know, we've seen a lot of, if you've been paying attention since the start of the genocide at, like, you know, who has been sort of responsible for some of these, you know, different, you know, cancellation campaigns, basically, against, you know, whether it's a celebrity or, you know, if it's Mark Ruffalo or if it's like students at Columbia, you know, there are these like sort of billionaires in the mix or very powerful and connected people who have been part of, you know, pushing for censorship and silence. I think what's interesting in this case is that Robert Kraft is like responding to everything. And I think that's the thing that feels different to me.
0: Yeah, Robert Kraft is not somebody who's normally sort of outspoken and give statements. He chose to speak about this one. Also, we should note that, like, Robert Kraft and Ed Sheeran are friends. Ed Sheeran performed at Robert Kraft's wedding, which is like maybe a helpful context to sort of understand all of this, although it does sound a little bit like we're playing Mad Libs when you say that out loud. Jay, in his statement, Robert Kraft said that he based his decision on what Macklemore said at the concert, what he claims is, quote, a broader history of anti-Semitic rhetoric and imagery that we believe has been deeply offensive and hurtful to the Jewish community. And then he goes on to talk about the actions of Hamas, a terrorist organization, and claims he's helped Palestinian groups and fought against anti-Semitism. What he's referring to there, right, is this image from 2014 where Macklemore performed and he was wearing a sort of like a gigantic kind of mask. He had a wig on with dark hair. He had a large nose on his face, and he got a lot of criticism for what appeared to be a Jewish caricature. He's since apologized for that particular moment. But what do you make of what Robert Kraft is doing, sort of connecting that, like, what's happening now to that moment?
3: Yeah, it's interesting that he frames it as a broader history of anti-Semitic rhetoric and imagery, because the evidence that we have at hand, it doesn't really show a broader history. There is this one incident that you refer to, which was legitimately problematic. It was this sort of a costume-themed event in Seattle where Macklemore put on a costume to sort of hide before his surprise appearance, and the costume, although he claims he didn't realize this, if you're familiar with anti-Semitic tropes, it definitely

0: definitely looked like a pretty weird caricature of an Orthodox Jewish man, or sort of like that anti-Semitic greedy merchant meme that you'll see online. Mm-hmm. And I was one of the critics at the time that was quoted in the news coverage, you know, calling him out for what was initially kind of a flippant response about it before he took in more feedback and gave a more full-throated apology. And I think it's worth noting at the time, the ADL, I have their quote here. They said, "We welcome McLemore's apology for wearing a costume that, regardless of his motives, reminded many people of an anti-Semitic caricature. We take him at his word. He didn't have any ill intent and unreservedly accept his apology." And I think that was, a pretty widespread opinion at the time. And there hasn't been any other instance since then that I'm aware of, yeah, of McLemore saying anything anti-Semitic. And that's not to say that especially people who are seeing that picture for the first time don't have a right to be offended by it. But when Robert Kraft lumps that in with what he calls a broader history of anti-Semitic rhetoric, mm-hmm, looking at the evidence, I can only think that he is playing that same old disingenuous game of conflating critique of the state of Israel with anti-Semitic rhetoric.
1: I think that so after that accusation of anti-Semitism, you're right to point out, I don't think I've seen other accusations of anti-Semitism against McLemore, but people have brought up that image, you know, quite frequently, and rightfully so. Like, I think, like, that image was sort of, like, very jarring when you first saw it, and I just appreciate you saying, you know what, you were back in the Twitter trenches feeling like, hey, McLemore, what is going on here? Because back in 2014, you could do that kind of thing. Nico, Ed Sheeran has come out with a statement of his own. I feel like right now we're doing the parsing of statements, which is significant to do. So this is what Ed Sheeran said. Ed Sheeran said, "I'm appalled by the conflict between Israel and Palestine. The suffering and pain caused on both sides is a tragedy." He then later goes on to say, "There's a reason I do not use my professional platform for politics. My audience includes young people, often children of all backgrounds. Those who come to my shows do not expect a political forum." Nico, what do you make of that statement?
2: Other than it just being, like, outwardly cowardly.
1: Okay.
2: You know, it feels very, I'm saying it as a joke, but I legitimately think it is a coward statement. It is this neutrality. You know, Ed Sheeran is this kind of nothing person, right? He is a nice, soft white boy that wants his shows to be a public forum where kids can be safe, as if kids aren't political, as if kids learning about the world somehow makes them unsafe. I think it's really important to talk about the fact that he says that he is culturally Irish. His dad is from Belfast. And a lot of the people that his opening band and other members of the people that have pulled off this tour are themselves Irish. And part of it is that they have this solidarity with Palestine. A lot of these Irish artists, for very specific cultural reasons. And so, like, I think him making this statement that says, you know, pain caused on both sides and all of this is just him choosing to stand in the face of oppression and say, what if I do nothing because I want everybody to be happy, especially money? And it just, it feels at the end of the day, cowardly to not do something or say something. And I think that this will ultimately harm this brand that he has of, like, the nice boy next door that got a bunch of terrible looking tattoos and made it good.
1: Okay. First of all, I do want to say that, like, when I read his statement out loud, I think there may have been a tone in my voice. And that tone in my voice is because I'm not actually entirely convinced that Ed Sheeran himself is apolitical. I think this is an artist who, number one, he's endorsed Labour MPs in the UK. Mm-hmm. He has, just earlier this year, he put out a song with U2 supporting Ukraine. There's a, I think, like, I've seen a picture of him wearing a Justice for Grenfell,

0: which is like after the awful fires in the UK. So like he has at times allowed himself to get a little bit political. So Nico, Ed Sheeran's statement touches on this question of who gets to be apolitical and what topic gets to remain relatively apolitical, even though it's kind of explicitly politics. Like, can you talk a little bit about what's automatically considered political and what's not?
1: Yeah, I mean, it's so funny because when we talk about being political, it is often sort of framed as like being political as a soundbite, as a thing that people can consume, right? As a little thing on the news. It is it's a PR statement that you put out or whatever. When like everybody is political, and even Ed Sheeran is choosing right now to be political. He just doesn't see it that way. Hmm. You know, being political is a series of actions that you take that you put your life and your body and your work towards. You work towards something. You're willing to lose something for it. You know, you have these personal set of beliefs. Everybody is political. All of us on this call live lives that are political. I'm a trans woman in North America in 2026. You know, we all are politicized in our own way. So we are not afforded, if we ever speak up in our own defense or in defense of others, we're instantly activists and we're political. But Ed Sheeran is acting in the name of, you know, power, of capital, of blood, of all of these things. So he is making a political action. He just wants to frame it as being neutral because he wants to maintain this grasp on, you know, power and money and, you know, the spotlight and all of these things. So it is this interesting idea. I've seen this apolitical thing going around about this. And I actually think what he's doing is very political. It's just political in a way we don't see as political because we don't like to see people that side with oppressors or that stand neutral in the face of oppressors and say that, oh, well, that person's being political because they've said nothing. That is an inherently political act. He just doesn't want it to be political because it ruins the brand of this. My shows are a public forum and people don't want to talk about politics. I think they do. You can hear the reaction. When Macklemore says free Palestine and the audience erupts, that audience wants to talk about politics. They want to engage with the political world. They want to acknowledge that these things are real, that, you know, that this genocide has been ongoing for years. They want to chant free Palestine back and they want to feel safe doing so. And to not meet that moment, I think, is ultimately just cowardly.
0: Sorry, I want to go back to a thing that Nico mentioned a moment ago, which is that as we've seen all of these backing bands, opening bands, and Ed Sheeran's own backing band sort of quit the tour, I'm reminded, right, of like the relationship between Irish people and the Palestinian cause. I think like was there any surprise for you at all that having artists like Aaron Rowe and a band like Boega, having artists who are in fact Irish, ending up dropping out of the tour, was that a surprise to you at all, as a reaction to this moment?
2: No, not at all. I mean, I think that there's been a pretty rich, you know, kind of connection between the, Irish and Palestinian peoples. Like, I think that there's always been like a kind of this solidarity. And, I think that you've probably seen a lot of Irish artists. You know, for example, you have Sally Rooney, very vocal on Palestine. And I think specifically when it comes to, you know, there is this, you know, groundswell of musicians who are, campaigning to boycott Israel. And I think that a lot of Irish, a lot of Irish artists are part of those efforts.
0: When I think about the other artists who've dropped out, you know, like Phineas dropped out. Phineas, of course, incredibly famous for being Billie Eilish's brother, but also an excellent musician in his own right. Lucas Graham, a Danish band, they had that hit 7 years, which was a hit, I think, I want to say like maybe 11 years ago. And I think like there is a cost, Jay, right? Like there's a cost if you are an opening musician who could use the publicity, who could use the boost of playing, you know, 20 shows, 30 shows to sold out stadiums. And Ed Sheeran is one of the biggest one of the biggest touring acts right now. So do you want to talk a little bit about the cost it would take, right? If you are a band or if you're an artist who is opening for Ed Sheeran, how significant a sacrifice is it to say, I don't think I can go on this tour?
3: Yeah, I think it's really heartening to see it. You know, not entirely surprising, as Sarah said, you know, that these Irish acts have a certain perspective on things that would make them more likely to take the stand. But I think it's important to see because for a long time, this has been a really effective way of establishing a chilling effect on this type of activism and speaking out this way, because especially for a smaller artist, like most of these opening acts and the backing band are, for every Robert Kraft who explicitly says, I am shutting this down because of what you said, there will be 10 more times that you just don't get a call back, you don't get an opportunity, and you never hear why, but chances are it was because that

0: was closed because you were outspoken. And I think it's important to see how quickly almost everyone associated took that stand, because just a couple of years ago, we saw Melissa Barrera get kicked off of Scream for speaking out for Palestine, and we didn't really see her peers show solidarity with her or with Palestine. We saw one of them recently, Matthew Lillard, speak out just this month about how much he regrets not standing with Melissa Barrera at the time. But I think it's important to see just across the board people not kowtowing and people resisting that attempt to silence this advocacy, because, you know, the more that we set that example, the more that the narrative for the public watching at home is, well, if you need to work this hard to silence them, that doesn't indicate that you think the truth is on your side. And the more we can illustrate that by pushing back against it, I think it's important.
1: I should note that as we speak right now, Nico, I think my curiosity is what happens with this Ed Sheeran tour, because he has not canceled the tour as of this recording. We're talking right now on a Thursday morning. He has not canceled the next shows or any of the rest of the tour. His next show is scheduled to be in Philadelphia on Saturday night. Ed Sheeran is an artist who has, in fact, gone on tour, and just him and his little loop pedal, a guitar and a loop pedal, and filled out a whole stadium. He has been his own backing band. He's actually has more than a lot of other artists, a lot of experience doing that. Is that what that show going to look like, you think? Or do you imagine that, you know, between our conversation now and Saturday, something might kind of radically shift?
2: I'm really curious to see what happens with that. You're right. I mean, it could just as easily be him alone up there on stage. It could be, look, I'm sure there's any number of people who are willing to throw their scruples and morals to the wind in order to jump on this tour right now, which would be a really hard move for anybody unless they're already, like, quote unquote, canceled for whatever reason. You know, so I'll be very curious to see what happens going forward. One thing that I do hope is that, like, and I've seen a lot of other people talking about this as well, is like, you know, and Macklemore has said this in his statements of, the conversation should actually be on Palestine. It shouldn't really be on Macklemore. It shouldn't really be on Ed Sheeran. It should be on Palestine. Like, we have an opportunity to do that. So, like, while we're thinking about what happens going forward for Ed Sheeran, I also think, like, what happens going forward for these public statements of solidarity with Palestine, with people that have been silenced, as Jay was saying. And, you know, like, we didn't let NECAP into the country because of this. So, you know, like, what
1: you're talking
2: changes?
1: About Canada. Canada literally did not let the band NECAP into the country because of exactly this. Yes, the Irish band NECAP.
2: Yeah, sorry, I should have clarified, but you know, Ed Sheeran will be fine. He's a cisgender heterosexual white man in the world. He will be just fine. Hmm. Zero consequences, I'm sure. But I am curious as, like, what changes around all this.
1: I will say that here's something I've been thinking about a lot, Sarah, as I sort of, maybe this is like the place for us to land this conversation, is about a year ago, I think it was September of 2025, you know, Jerry Seinfeld said that the words Free Palestine, saying the words Free Palestine was akin to being a supporter of the Ku Klux Klan. Like, that was the comparison that he made. He compared saying Free Palestine to, like, literal actual hate speech. And we cut to a year later, right? Here we are now, and Macklemore said Free Palestine. Ed Sheeran drops him from the tour. And the person who gets the blowback, in fact, is Ed Sheeran. You know, the internet has kind of really come for Ed Sheeran at this moment. You're the editor-in-chief of The Key, which is a publication from the Palestine Festival of Literature. You've been reporting on Palestine for years. When you look at this moment and how this story is playing out, what is the significance of this moment, do you think?
3: I mean, I feel really mixed, right? Because if you really zoom out and you think about it, the controversy that we're litigating is whether or not it's okay to say that Palestinians should not be slaughtered by the thousands, right? So we, as a culture, we are having these big public arguments about, is it okay to say that mass murder and an elimination campaign against a group of people, that it's okay to say something about that, right? Which has its own absurdity, particularly when the U.S., which is where I am, I'm sorry for any anti-Canadian rhetoric.
1: All right.
3: Ever.
1: Yeah.
3: I think my track record is fine. But you know, I here in the U.S., you know, just as this news broke, like, Trump approved, you know, $2.8 billion for a weapons deal for Israel, right? So, you know, we are not only giving the green light on this. And by the way, this is like the one of the, you know, bipartisan issues, Democrats and Republicans, you know, obviously that's changing a lot.

0: amongst, I mean, both Republicans and Democrats in actuality, but like there has always been this sort of status quo on the issue of Palestine. So I think on the one hand, it's very fascinating to see sort of this big kind of like it feels like a huge tide shift, right? Like it feels like there is this like sort of big thing that's happening, but you know, we need to put that in perspective of the last few years. You know, you had protesters shutting down London and other big cities and other places in the world. You have people who've been jailed and have been, you know, rounded up and prosecuted for speaking out on Palestine and for protesting. And I think what I worry about is that we're going to keep getting stuck on this we're stopping at free Palestine, and then we're not going beyond that. We're not having discussions about, well, what does it mean when foreign aid by the billions is being used to murder civilians, when that, in fact, we have in the U.S., we have laws that are meant to be enforced to make sure that U.S. money is not being used to do that. Obviously, we know that those laws are not really enforced, so, or they're very rarely enforced. So I think that on the one hand, I think that it's great that like
1: the
0: public opinion is
1: this.
0: Shifting.
1: Yeah.
0: Yeah, that people are engaging. But then how many Palestinians are going to be left by the time that we're ready to talk about what you actually do to solve the situation? And that's the thing that haunts me, to be honest.
1: I think that's a powerful place to leave it. I really appreciate all your insights. And I'm going to sit with that for a moment. But also, I appreciate all of you coming on the show today. Thank you so much for being here today.
2: Thanks for having us.
1: Of course. Thank you all. Sari Yassin is editor-in-chief of The Key, an online publication from the Palestine Festival of Literature. Jay Smooth is a veteran hip-hop broadcaster and culture critic. Nico Stratus writes the newsletter Anxiety Shark and is the author of the book The Dad Rock That Made Me a Woman. My name is Alamin Abdul Mahmoud. This show is called Commotion. We will be back tomorrow. We'll see you then. Have a good day.
3: That was Commotion. Coming up, it's In the Studio from the BBC. Conversations with some of the world's most creative minds.
4: Welcome to In the Studio from the BBC World Service with me, Neil McCarthy. In cultures all around the world, rituals mark the turning of the seasons. There's Holi, India's festival of colour. There's Hanami in Japan, where the cherry blossom comes. And sometimes these festivals cross-pollinate, like Jack in the Green here in England. It's ancient and modern, rural and urban, all at once. And today, with a face painted green, I'm following its life cycle.
5: Subjectifies words. Because he is just the spirit of summer. That great, great man of leaves who twirls and dances. But we'll slay him this afternoon.
4: On the first Monday in May, Jack, the great twirling man of leaves, is the driving force behind a merry riot called Jack in the Green. It's a folk festival in Hastings, on England's south coast, and Jack's arrival heralds the change of the seasons.
6: The sap is rising, as it were. I'm beginning to sort of feel that energy sort of coming now.
4: I'm with local journalist Andy Helmsley, who's also a guardian of the Jack, otherwise known as a bogey.
7: We're up at near the castle and on the sort of the crown of Hastings, really, looking down on the beach and the amusement arcades and the harbour arm and the shore fleet are down there, and then to the left the old town. But in a few days' time, it's all going to start looking very different. It's quite quiet today.
6: It will. It's quiet today, but it'll really build up over the weekend, and it'll reach its sort of climax on Monday the 4th, which is the day we'll be holding our big sort of procession around the town, and the Jack will be released from the Fisherman's Museum down there below us, going through the streets of the town, and then coming up not far from where we're sitting now, up on the West Hill, where there'll be an afternoon of dancing and celebrations, and at the end of that afternoon, the Jack will be slain to release the spirit of summer.
4: Over the weekend, Morris dancers have started to mill about in town with their tinkling bells. Giants have been spotted on the high street. The pubs are filling up, and there's a growing air of expectation. In a secret location, Jack's tall wooden frame is dressed with thousands of rhododendron leaves, ribbons, a smiling green mask, and a mighty floral crown. Andy, meanwhile, prepares for his own transformation into Bogey, Jack's mischievous woodland spirit.
6: Well, I've taken myself to the woods on what is May Day Eve. Not just any woods, but those that encompassed me as a child. I'm sitting with my back against a European beech tree, looking up into this amazing tapestry of bright, brilliant emerald-coloured leaves. The sun's shining, it's dappling through the leaves and the branches. The childhood versions of myself flickering through the shifting light and branches. I've returned to the place that always contained me, on the threshold of what became the most significant time of the year for me. And today, before all the madness and intensity of Jack in the Green as it unfolds over the weekend, I just wanted to come here and reflect on what it's really about, you know, the spirit of nature, the spirit of the green man, and the amazing power that trees give off, that they are, in fact, in the presence of living beings here.
8: Up through the alleyways of the old town. Gosh, I'll have to go through this sideways. I see a man covered in green from head to toe. I think it's Andy. Oh, mate.
6: How's it going, boy?
8: Good. I don't think I've ever really had an 8 o'clock.
6: 8 o'clock,
8: 8 o'clock beer. But it feels like a good time to start.
6: It is a good time to start.
8: When you put on your costume today, how did that feel?
6: Familiar.
8: It looks like an old friend, that costume, you know?
6: Yeah, it's a really old... Again, this is like... This was as old as I've been bogeying, so about 35, 36 years.
8: And you stitched all the leaves on?
6: Yeah, cloth leaves. Yeah, just cut out from various charity shop finds. Or we take the road here, I think it's...
8: Yeah.
6: So this is where we're walking down now. The Jack will be coming up in a couple of hours' time.
4: Assembled outside the Dolphin pub at 8:15 a.m. is a party of bogeys.
6: Good morning, boys.
4: All in suits of leaves and green faces.
6: That's spoiling, lovely to see you, mate.
9: How's it going, chaps?
6: You all right, Kay?
9: All good.
6: Lovely to see you, mate.
9: Yeah, it's good to see you, mate.
6: It's been quite a mild morning, isn't it?
9: It's all right.
6: The bogeys are essentially Jack's protectors on the day. They look after him from the moment he's actually born on the day to the moment we escort him down to be killed on the stage at the end of the day. So we make sure no one comes near him, tries to take lease from him. There's a lot of mischievous energy about the bogeys. They're running around. They're the link to the crowd. They're interacting with the crowd. They're greening the faces of children who the kids shriek with laughter. It adds to the atmosphere. There's lots of theories as to how we came about. But then when you look at different cultures throughout Europe, there's entities in celebrations that look very, very much like us. We're dressed from head to toe in green leafy rags, our faces, hands, literally everything, all our body parts are greened up with green face paint. So yeah, we are, yeah, pretty much living embodiments of the green man spirit in some ways.
8: How long have you guys been there? Have you been bogeys?
10: Maybe 40 years.
11: I've probably been a bogey for about 25.
8: Yeah. Do you remember the early ones? Were they very different?
10: Very vaguely. Yeah, it was a lot smaller. A lot less to organise.
6: Yeah, people would just look and there was no crowds lining the street. People would just look and what's this? Who are these bunch of weirdos going out? And
10: definitely switched on now, I know, people.
12: Like I say, it's really involved. It's grown, isn't it?
13: Oh, over the years.
12: Yeah.
14: Village copper,
15: aren't
14: you?
15: Time no see.
14: Oh, no.
15: It must be that time of year.
14: When we
15: gonna
14: have that love child?
15: Well, it's got four.
4: Jack waits impatiently inside the Fisherman's Museum, whilst the crowd gathers.
6: but it, people just in Hastings seem to... It's quite an eccentric town. It's a town full of characters, and people love to dress up and just have a good time, and just for the sake of it, really.
13: There's always been a red fat man with a drum in the procession, and then there wasn't for a couple of years, and I was asked to resurrect it, so here I am.
4: Every shade of face paint, but mostly green, corsets and masks, ivy wreaths, antlers, feathers and animal heads. Some are dressed as mushrooms. There are giants, mermaids, chimney sweeps, milkmaids.
16: Hastings mermaids, absolutely. Yeah. With our little mini milks as well.
6: Come every year?
16: We come every year because the milkmaids weren't being represented and Jaffa Green is the Milkmaid and Sweeps Festival.
6: Originally, yeah.
16: So, you know, got to have the milkmaids. And so many people don't realise that. They just think, oh, it's a big pagan festival. But no, so much. It started in the cities. It was a very urban tradition.
4: This tradition started centuries ago as part of the Chimney Sweeps May Day celebrations. The Jack was paraded through the neighbourhood as a burst of green rebellion after a winter choked in soot. The custom faded, but has been revived and reinvented over the years.
16: Please, may we pass?
13: No, yes.
16: Please.
13: Anyone with a beer horn gets in.
4: Beer fairies quench the bogey's thirst with long horns brimming with ale. They're the only ones allowed into the Fisherman's Museum with the Jack before he's set free.
13: I'll go and say hello to the boys. I've not actually been in there yet. Oh, cheers. Oh. Hello, mate.
17: Hello.
13: Hi, buddy. How you doing? Good lad.
11: I would just call it a quickening. Oh. The mood starts to build and the guys start to play the drums and, you know, maybe a little bit of an altered state of consciousness. We find ourselves busting to get out there and, you know, the tension gets immense towards the end, you know.
13: Feels like it's going to be a good one. Yeah.
6: We'll make it good.
4: Yeah. Green smoke from a flare escapes through the letterbox and envelops the crowd as the atmosphere intensifies.
18: Hastings! Traditional! Jack!

0: Suddenly, Jack flies out of the museum doors, followed by the bogeys. A giant dancing cone of leaves in a vortex of green barrel-chested bodies and smoke.
1: This is the most magical moment, when Jack is released. When we wake him up, when he's been sleeping in the fishing museum. This is the moment!
0: Artists Jane Wildgoose and Andrew Cotting have been part of the procession for decades. Jane has antlers and a crown of foliage. Andrew has horns, the loud kind.
2: It's the birth of a wild beast, almost, as it spills out of the Fisherman's Museum. And it's about 10 feet tall, and it's whirling. It feels like an organic force of nature, which needs to be tamed. So in amongst this wall of seething, moving, undulating evergreen, there's a crown of flowers. It tends to be quite brightly coloured. So you're looking at the crown and you're seeing this thing. It's like an apparition coming at you.
3: We had to go back home and put some braces on because it fell down.
4: The skirt is looking wonderful now. It's a living, breathing thing.
3: Yeah, it's nice for it to be out.
0: As well as the liminal, there's a feeling of community here.
5: You get out there and you start to see people that you see every year, people that you think of as friends, but you only ever see them once a year.
0: Bob and Claire Hum make new costumes each year from moss, felt, sailcloth, even rock pool discoveries that conjure with the spirit of the festival.
6: As soon as you step out, it's like stepping onto the stage. You feel like a different person. You just feel elated, I think.
5: And seeing dancers and musicians and getting into the spirit and the feel of this sort of celebration of Jack in the Green, celebration of being alive and having fun.
3: Right, oh, I think we're off now with the Fowler's troop. Hey!
0: And so the happy procession wends its way through the narrow streets of the old town. Jack's leading the parade. Bogies take turns to dash underneath, to get inside, and bring it to life, spinning and dancing.
7: So one of the rules is, to be a bogey, you have to be invited.

0: asked to be a bogey, that's it, you're not going to be one forever. So a lot of us is father and son, so my old man's on the drums over there, you met him earlier. There's a lot of sons that are in the group now.
1: But you come down from London?
0: Yeah, from London. We come down for the weekend.
1: Nice.
0: We come down to see our friends. And, if it wasn't for these guys, they make it for us.
1: Special.
0: You know, that's the spirit for me anyway.
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3: The children at this just captivate me because their faces, they are just kind of, what?
1: Also, the bystanders are part of it almost.
3: Bystanders,
1: no one's behind a railing.
3: Absolutely part of it. Well, you know, because you've been a bystander.
1: Yeah.
3: And you know that. That's the thing, I think that is the thing that's so beautiful about it. It's the whole town. It's invested in this. Everyone turns out for it. Everyone is joyful.
4: It's a celebration of community. It's a celebration of difference. I mean, for me, it's a celebration of things that aren't necessarily monotheistic. You know, as an atheist, as somebody that I guess I look back towards, you know, the more paganistic, the more earthy aspects of culture. They're the things that are coming together. They're being reinvented all the time. So you sense that each year there will be a new kind of troop, a new group of people that will kind of join in. They jump into the procession and get involved. So in that sense, I it feels like a living tradition that's evolving all the time. And that gives you a real sense of hope.
2: Folklorist Simon Costin of the Gay Bogey Troupe has been coming here since the early days. Today he's wearing ram's horns and cloven hooves, naturally.
5: This is more important to me than Christmas in many ways, just because it kick-starts the year, the energy that this event has, and the joy and all that. It's so palpable, and I can just feed off that for the rest of the year.
1: But what's interesting is there's a kind of reinvention of folklore as well.
5: Yeah, totally. So this was re-established. It was the Victorians stamped it out originally because they're a bunch of killjoys, and then Keith Leach re-established it in 1983, knowing the reports of Jack in the Green having happened in Hastings. So, and it's like all folklore events and seasonal customs, they mutate and change. It's not a static thing, because things like the Lord Mayor's show that are state-sanctioned are just the same thing every year.
1: Formalised.
5: Yeah, very formalised, whereas this has a life and an energy of its own.
1: Yeah.
5: And it does change, and it's very inclusive.
1: Well, you look around, and, I mean, you know, people are, you know, people with spaceman helmets, pixie ears.
5: Oh, yeah.
1: I mean,
5: we
1: everyone, the bystanders
5: the
1: are part of
5: yes,
1: it.
5: Yes, they are. Events like this are a moment of true magic, when whatever you do in your day-to-day life dissolves and you become part of this joyful community celebrating something. It's all about life. What's not to like about that?
1: Well, there's a little maypole here with girls in lilac, white and sage-coloured dresses. Oh, it's the Hastings May Queen competition.
2: And here's the May Queen, Amy.
6: If you think about the Jack being Jack Frost and being killed, you can kind of think of the May Queen of being the Queen of Summer. She's crowned, she's leafy, she's the protector of nature. It's a really beautiful tradition that's been going on in Hastings for 93 years now. Right now, we have a group of lovely young girls aged 10 to 17. There's a pole in the middle and each one of them has a ribbon and they're going over and under each other to create what's called a single plait, and they do this seven times before turning back and going the other way.
1: What do you feel on the Jack and the Green Day in Hastings?
6: It's my favourite day of the year. It just makes me so happy to be here. I can't help but smile the whole time. My face hurts by the end of the day. It's just amazing and beautiful, and everybody's dancing and happy and a bit drunk.
1: Having a good day?
7: We're hanging around waiting, do a bit of dancing, got a gammy knee, blow your horn. Have you heard me blow the horn?
1: I have heard you blow
7: your horn. Do you want a private, like a lap dance?
1: I'd love a lap
7: dance. I'll give you a lap dance, hang on.
1: That'll here be
7: a good. Do you want the Grand Old Duke of York, or would you rather have You Are My Sunshine?
1: You Are My Sunshine.

0: Aston. And he's ringed by the bogeys. They're stopping him from going out of a circle.
1: And then, on the West Hill, overlooking the English Channel, the exhausted bogeys catch their breath before the frenzied finale. Stephen is one of the new generation.
2: You know, the first few years, I would say, were quite overwhelmingly honoured, I would say, to do it. And I found myself a bit, sort of, I don't know, unsure if I was doing it right or doing it wrong. Because no one can really teach you how to carry a jack. You just have to get in and go. But when I got used to it, after a few years, I became, you know, my own bogey. And I'm incredibly proud of what I do, and I love it, and I've made some really good friends from it as well. And we're here doing it to keep English traditions alive, really. And that's what we feel so honoured doing it, really. Taking to the streets, doing things they did hundreds of years ago again, and, you know, it's evolved into what it is now. Like, most traditions are organic, I would say.
0: It's amazing to watch you kind of go under the jack, you know, from the outside, and sort of disappear under this cone of leaves that starts swirling. What's it like on the inside?
2: It's a moment of peace. Most of us, I would say, are quite introverted, really. And it's a moment where, yes, people are looking at you, but they're not looking at me. They're looking at the jack that we're bringing alive. And you get to come alive yourself in a way that you necessarily couldn't do outside the jack. You know, dancing, spinning around. And it's a really good thing to... It's like a mask, really. And all we care about, really, is not ourselves and what we look like. It's bringing the jack alive for everyone else, really. And we try really hard and take that really seriously.
3: And we have been delighted to be welcoming other cultures, national song and dance, into our family.
0: How's it going tonight?
4: Spunky, too many S's, too many bogeys with their name beginning with S.
5: Yeah.
4: No, it's quite going great. In all the years we've actually held it on the West Hill, this is the busiest. I would estimate about 18,000 people on here. And it's absolutely fantastic. It's warm, but not too warm. And people just enjoying themselves, you know, and it's all going to plan. So, you're obviously hanging around for the sleigh, isn't it?
0: Of course, yeah. Because that's the end of the...
4: This is it.
0: The arc, right? That's the
4: little does Jack know, he's standing up there, all happy. Little does he know his life is going to end real soon.
0: Yeah.
4: Ready for next year, you know. He gives up his spirit and his leaves to give everybody a good summer. A fertile year, you know. Does that make sense? Yeah.

final stage, which happens around, you know, 4 p.m. and then we lead him down to be slayed. The Jack will reach the stage with the bogeys. The bogeys will crouch down quietly with the Jack in the centre of the stage, and then RX Men, Morris, will perform again a circular dance around the Jack, which has a very slow, mournful tune. It called The Rose. And it's quite a movie, actually, so, and the crowd are very, very quiet and silent. Once the music stops, the last note of the music stops, then we come forward and we start stripping off leaves, you know, from the Jack. And then it's just like the whole stage is surrounded by a sea of thousands of people who all want a leaf from the Jack, so we're throwing leaves out into the crowd. Everyone's cheering, and it just explodes into this sort of this amazing...

0: amazing feeling of intense goodwill and happiness, really. The spirit of the summer, and I think very much for them, the Jack, although he's ceremonially been slain, he lives on through them taking home the leaves, and they really believe that, the leaves, they'll keep the leaves for until the next year, in the belief that it'll bring them luck and good fortune.
1: Two of them.
0: It always is quite a solemn moment, especially when you take the frame of the Jack away from the hill. We whisk him away quite quickly afterwards, and the natural sort of frame, it looks like you're carrying a body away, and like there's about three bogies on each side, almost acting as pallbearers. So you're carrying the frame of the Jack, his spirit's flown out with all the leaves, and you carry him back to a garden nearby. And he's put away, and then it's the start of summer, and the Jack will die down in the winter, and he'll be born again in the spring, and that's it for another year.
2: When the crowds finally drift away from the West Hill, there isn't a leaf left on the grass. Jack has worked his magic. The past speaks to the present, vibrant and irrepressible. And the present shouts back.
3: How long before the green disappears from your cheeks?
4: I'll probably shower and wash my face tonight, but then the green goes into yellow, and you do look a bit jaundiced for like 2 or 3 days afterwards.

0: kids.
1: It's like they definitely look
0: Yeah. It's a sort of yellowing. But, yeah, it's what it is, isn't it?
2: You've been listening to In the Studio from the BBC World Service with me, Neil McCarthy.
3: BBC.
4: You've been listening to In the Studio from the BBC. I'm Saroja Coelho, and you're listening to CBC Radio 1. The news is next.
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6: I'm one of the people who loves mountains. 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
0: If you don't like mountains, Jasper, it's not for you. 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
2: 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When Joshua Barbeau proposed to his girlfriend, she was dying. 10 years later, Joshua was still grieving her death. Then he stumbled upon an AI for grief. With just a short writing sample and a prompt, the program enabled him to make a chatbot of his lost love. But what happens when we allow AI companies to manage something as deeply human as grief?
4: He landed on Project December and had the idea to make a bot of Jessica.
5: Not sure where that idea came from. It felt like lightning in a bottle, and it came to me from out of the ether. And as soon as that idea popped into my head, I could not let it go.
4: The process of creating a custom bot with Project December was shockingly simple.
5: I just wrote, "You are Jessica, the ghost of my dead fiance," a few other details about who she was, and that was it.
4: He gave it a sample of Jessica.

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1: From CBC News, The World This Hour, I'm Neil Kumar. The potential and pitfalls of artificial intelligence are on the minds of many people, including educators. Deanna Sumanik-Johnson takes us to Canada's first province to embed AI into the curriculum and walks us through the debate this move has sparked.
2: Your school AI, our Ozobots, we're going to continue that.
3: These grade 7 students in New Brunswick are getting their assignment in a whole new language, the language of AI. The province is the first in Canada to incorporate AI in the curriculum from kindergarten to grade 12.
4: What does that look like in a safe learning environment?
3: Randolph McLean is a

0: Support for Quebec independence is at its lowest level in decades. Just 27% of Quebecers say they would vote yes if another referendum was held, according to a recent poll by Main Street Research. Parti Québécois leader Paul St-Pierre Plamondon, now promising not to hold a referendum until U.S. President Donald Trump is out of office.
1: And of course, the question of the tariffs is part of the election.
0: The nationalist but staunchly federalist CAQ is using the trade war to attempt a political comeback. Leader Christine Fréchette,
2: c'est pas le moment.
0: Now is not the time to launch a referendum, she says. Talk of sovereignty still continues to be an issue on the campaign trail, with five parties competitive to win seats, looking for any edge to sway Quebecers at the ballot box. Alexander Silverman, CBC News, Montreal.
3: In Ontario, a judge says that Canadian billionaire Frank Stronach will not be serving jail time for his indecent assault conviction, citing his old age. Crown prosecutors were asking for the 94-year-old founder of auto parts giant Magna International to be sentenced to 6 months in jail. He was convicted in June, and a decision on the sentence will come later this year. Stronach will stand trial next year in Newmarket on additional sex assault charges. Buckingham Palace is disputing controversial claims made in a book about King Charles, originating from the brother of the late Princess Diana. Excerpts from his memoir accused Charles of saying Diana would soon be forgotten after her fatal car crash in 1997. Anna Cunningham reports.
4: Earl Spencer claims his former brother-in-law, then Prince Charles, sounded giddily elated, like a lottery winner, on the day Princess Diana died. Royal correspondent Robert Hardman covered the funeral for the Daily Mail in 1997 and says he witnessed something different.
5: It doesn't ring entirely true to me.
4: Buckingham Palace responded to the claim that days after Diana died, Charles said, "Rest assured, we'll forget her soon enough," saying His Majesty is mindful that the pain of fraternal grief can cloud reason, affect judgment, and colour memory. Julian Payne, the King's former communications secretary, says on the 20th anniversary of Diana's death, it was clear how Charles felt.
6: He was absolutely emphatic that we were to respect her memory and not undermine it in any way.
4: The palace is yet to respond to these latest allegations. Anna Cunningham, CBC News, London.
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8: Norman.
9: Yes.
8: If I had to guess.
9: Yes.
8: I'd say that you're someone who counts your steps every day. Am I right?
9: Partially.
8: Okay.
9: I might have been, you know, I might be known to have checked the little app on my iPhone now and again to see what I've done each day.
8: Do you carry it all the time though?
9: Well, when I cycle, it's usually in my pocket. Probably should be in my backpack, but it's in my pocket. So I get satisfaction out of cycling because somehow the movement in my next to my thigh probably amplifies the number of steps I'm doing.
8: Oh my gosh.
9: So it makes me feel a lot better.
8: So you do care, is the takeaway.
9: So I do about 12,000 steps on my bike. I don't know if that's relevant or not, but anyway.
8: So the whole 10,000 steps per day, that number has been bandied about for quite a while.
9: We've actually undermined it on the health report, suggesting that it doesn't need to be 10,000, might need to be less, but or fewer, I should say, to be grammatically correct. But there seems to be an extra

0: element to that as well.
1: Oh, yes. It's all about pace. There's a lot of nuance in all of this, and we are covering that on today's Health Report. I'm Priya Alexander on Wurundjeri Land.
0: And I'm Norman Swan on Kaurna Land. Also on the show, we're covering cerebral palsy, much misunderstood condition which has variable levels of disability. Kids tend to get diagnosed it not necessarily at birth, but after birth, as the kid grows up, with various degrees of muscular deformity, sometimes intellectual disability, mysterious disease in many ways, and the genetics may be elucidating some of the causes.
1: And people might have seen results of a heart drug trial for cholesterol, lipoprotein little A, which we've covered on the Health Report before. The trial hasn't delivered the results that everyone had hoped for, and so we cover what it all means.
0: Coming up on What's That Rash? Should you make mouthwash part of your brushing routine or forget about that extra step? And in news, the American College of Obstetrics and Gynecology has instituted guidelines on an issue that I think I first covered 20-odd years ago and you and I covered quite recently.
1: Yes, so this is basically this big body in the United States has strengthened the recommendation for salpingectomy, which is removal of the fallopian tubes, for the prevention of ovarian cancer. Now, you did cover this. I'm about to give you some kudos, Norman Swan.
0: Yeah.
1: You did cover this story last year, and my husband was operating with an anaesthetist who said, oh, I've just seen this big update from the US, and Will said, this was covered on the Health Report 12 months ago. We were all over it, or you were.
0: Indeed. And if you're a long-term listener, you heard my story from Canada with the gynecologist who actually instituted this. So this is the idea here is not that you should go in deliberately to remove the tubes, but when you're already in there, say doing a sterilization procedure.
1: Or a hysterectomy.
0: Or indeed an appendectomy.
1: Yes.
0: Whip the tubes out, because it's the discovery that some forms of ovarian cancer start in the fallopian tubes and spread to the ovaries. So they're actually not ovarian cancer, they're fallopian cancer, which spreads to the tubes. Remove the tubes, you prevent a significant proportion of ovarian cancer.
1: And according to ACOG, remove the fallopian tubes reduce the risk of ovarian cancer by as much as 78%. So these updated guidelines say that obstetricians, gynecologists should routinely be removing the fallopian tubes at the time of hysterectomy. They've also said that if someone is undergoing a procedure within the peritoneal cavity, you just mentioned appendectomy, then if you're taking the appendix out and you're in there anyway, you should be removing the fallopian tubes if someone is done with their family planning, not considering pregnancy. And if someone's looking at permanent contraception, so things like tubal sterilisation where they used to occlude the fallopian tubes or partially remove the

0: fallopian tube. ACOG are saying remove the fallopian tubes. There's enough here to show that it prevents ovarian cancer. And Norman, that's a difficult cancer to diagnose. It often presents really late with very generalized symptoms, and it can be nausea and bloating, and it can be difficult to actually pinpoint it.
1: And the prognosis is still not great. It's improved a lot, but it's still not great. So if you can prevent it, it's really good. And I think that when we covered it recently, the issue here was that if you are doing a general surgical procedure in the abdomen, you might have to teach surgeons, how to remove those tubes. But, you know, this is important. But our own college doesn't have such a guideline.
0: Yes, so the Royal Australian New Zealand College of Obstetricians Gynaecologists, or RANSCOG, they don't have a position statement like this yet. And Norman, I just wonder this, because when you broke that story last year, when I was a listener and a co-host of the Health Report, I thought, gosh, if I go and get my appendix out because it's inflamed and I have appendicitis and I have to touch wood, as I say this, that's the rule of doctors, you must touch wood. Mm-hmm. I would want my fallopian tube. Correct. You're also slightly superstitious, if we're honest. We have our weird things, both of us.
1: I'm walking around the table three times. Carry on, as you were.
0: Oh dear.
1: If you were having your appendix out, so you've got to put a gun to the head of the surgeon.
0: I would really strongly advocate and say I'm done with family planning. It was never offered to me after my second C-section, but I was still, I think, 30 at the time after my second child. But I just wonder how likely it is that a general surgeon in Australia, and perhaps you can write into us and tell us, would agree to take my fallopian tubes out. Are we really behind America at the moment in this realm?
1: Well, if they're concerned, they could always call the gynecology registrar in to do the operation for them.
0: Yeah, that's not always that easy. These people, we've just done a story on training doctors and the weaknesses in terms of workforce. So hopefully, someone's available.
1: Yeah. So next story is about something that there's been a lot of discussion about. In fact, there was a Four Corners about it recently, which is the impact of high-impact sports on head injury and CTE.
0: So CTE is, of course, chronic traumatic encephalopathy. And I think this is all very timely because this week, the first ever NFL game is being played in Melbourne. And preceding that game is actually the International Sports Concussion Conference. How aptly timed, don't you think?
1: Absolutely.
0: Now, we're, of course, talking about CTE, which is this entity that I think Norman has had a lot more exposure. I think you'll probably agree in recent times.
1: There are psychological effects of CTE. There are higher than average suicide rates associated with CTE. And the question, there's a question about cause and effect. And in Australia, we have a brain bank where people have donated their brains very generously. Their families have agreed to that, to be able to study the brains of people who've actually been involved in high impact sport. And a paper was presented to this conference based on former rugby league players.
0: Yes, so they've done an examination of 150 brains in people who had played contact sports and found that 31 rugby league players have been diagnosed with CTE, which is a post-mortem diagnosis. Is that fair?
1: Yeah, there's no way of diagnosing it in life, really.
0: They've looked at what's happened to these brains, and what they've basically found is that these people who were playing professional sports in particular, who had a higher risk of exposure to head impacts, had a higher risk of CTE. And it wasn't necessarily predicted by concussion history. So even without a necessarily formally diagnosed concussion, there appears to be this risk of CTE.
1: Earlier on this year in July, the British Medical Journal published a study equivalent in National Football League, American football players, finding quite high levels of CTE in that group as well. And in fact, the people who were in that study, interestingly, were in the era where they used hard helmets, where the helmets didn't provide any cushioning against. Because one of the things that's thought to cause this problem is not, and this is why it's interesting that it wasn't associated with concussion, is the shaking of the head.
0: Yes.
1: So it's a bit like in a car accident, you know, a high-speed impact, it's the shaking of the head rather than necessarily the banging.

of the head that can cause multiple little hemorrhages and damage. And therefore, in a high impact sport, the shaking of the head might be, from the shaking of the brain, I should say, is part of the story here in terms of the injury that's created. There's also an open question as to whether new designed helmets, plastic helmets with foam and so on, mitigate that risk, and the jury is out on that. And of course, rugby league players

0: generally don't wear any helmets. So the story continues here, and it's quite a disturbing story. But the one caveat that I would place on this is that it's not a random sample of people playing those sports.
1: So explain that.
0: So what I mean is, it's people who've donated the brains to the brain banks. And

0: arm are more likely to donate brains than people who have had a more happy experience post-playing. And so we don't, and because we don't have a way of diagnosing this in life, and therefore you're able to do a study of hundreds, if not thousands of players, and you're relying on these donated brains, it may be a biased sample towards CTE. And therefore, ascribing cause and effect is awkward or difficult.
1: I think this is a very interesting area because I've got two young children who play sport, and there's huge discussions, Norman, at school with parents on, are you going to let your child play a contact sport where they might have head knocks or sustain a concussion? And I think there's enough now for people to be questioning all of this and risk reduction. And we talk about putting, you know, sunscreen on your children to change their health trajectory, reduce their risk of skin cancer. And I feel like the same lens is now on head knocks, the sport your child chooses, and what risk are you willing to accept? So I agree with you, there is some grey here, and I know that there are people doing research in different spaces, but there's something in the head knocks, it seems, perhaps.
0: Perhaps. And just to create balance in this discussion, one of the risk factors, and it's a consistently discovered risk factor for dementia, particularly Alzheimer's disease, is traumatic brain injury. So that's more than just a head knock, and that's more than just playing a contact sport. Somebody who has had a traumatic brain injury, and concussion is part of that, is part of that. But the more severe the injury, the more frequent the injury, the more likely you are to develop dementia. And what the overlap is there with CTE is not entirely clear. So this is a discussion and a conversation and an issue that requires further elucidation. And until those samples in brain banks are much broader, we can never be sure. And ideally, we want a better diagnostic process in life, which we don't have yet.
1: Finally, in the news,
0: it's a very sad story, this.
1: It is actually a tragic story. And we are referring to the very tragic death of Connor Dean in 2024. And Connor was a six-year-old child who had a history of Down syndrome, who died during a procedure which required a general anaesthetic. And there is quite a lot to this story, but essentially Connor was under the care of a paediatrician. Connor had a very restricted diet and some suspected and confirmed nutritional deficiencies, and the paediatrician and dietitian together had suggested certain supplements, including a multivitamin.
0: Which, in fact, the parents had been giving him, but there was a problem with the multivitamin.
1: Yes, and so if you look at the Queensland Coroner's report, there's quite a bit of detail in this, but the multivitamin that the parents had used in the kind of preceding time didn't contain vitamin C. And the paediatrician who was looking after Connor says that, you know, they felt it was misleading that this product, which was labelled as a multivitamin, was lacking essential nutrients and vitamins like vitamin C. The manufacturer of this particular multivitamin, and we don't know the name of the brand, it's not included in the coroner's report, have, as you can imagine, come out and defended themselves and said that, you know, multivitamin products don't necessarily contain all the essential vitamins.
0: And the bottom line here is the child died of scurvy.
1: Yes, a vitamin C deficiency, yes. Well, that it played a factor, yes. The coroner has deduced that it played a significant role in Connor's death. And the paediatrician who's involved in the coroner's report says that if Connor had been taking vitamin C and wasn't so deficient, they believe that the outcome could have potentially been different.
0: So a word of warning there for everybody. Look at the bottle. And we've already said look at the bottle many times on the health report, because you've got to watch out for vitamin B6. You don't want to be taking much of that, if any.
1: And most people don't need a multivitamin. I mean, you know, this is a different case where someone has a restricted diet and nutritional deficiencies. But I think the other takeaway is, we say this all the time, Norman, I get asked this so often, what do you and Norman take in terms of supplements? Yeah.
0: Nothing.
1: I tell all my patients, anyone who asks me, the two questions are you and Norman actually friends? Do you get along? And the second is, what supplements do you take? And none. Neither of us take any, but we're not deficient in anything.
0: So do you say yes and yes, or do you say no and yes?
1: I actually say we are friends. Would you agree with that?
0: Yeah, I do.
1: Good. That's nice to know. But yes, a word of warning, and it is a tragic story, but yes, always check the bottle.
0: On ABC Radio National, you're with the health.

0: report. So Priya, you asked me at the beginning how many steps I take and whether I count them. I kind of take a note of them, but I'm not sure that I'm obsessed with it. But a lot of people are, and the question is just how many steps you should take.
1: And it seems there's a bit more nuanced, the old this many steps per day, and it used to be 10,000. That appears to be out the window, but a lot more nuanced than I think people realise.
0: Yeah, and when you're talking, I mean, this is sort of expanding the story, but we'll come back to steps in a moment, is another issue is, you know, following the physical activity guidelines, a lot of debate around what's moderate exercise, what's vigorous exercise, does it make a difference if you do vigorous exercise versus moderate and the extra benefit? But this is really focused on steps and numbers of steps versus, if you like, the intensity, how fast you walk and so on. But I'm probably getting into tiger territory in terms of the detail about this study. Let's talk to the lead author on the study, who's Professor Emmanuel Stamatakis, who's Professor of Physical Activity, Lifestyle and Population Health at Monash University. Been on the Health Report many times before when he was at the George Institute. Welcome back to the Health Report, Emmanuel.
2: Thank you, Norman. I was at the University of Sydney, actually, previously.
0: Oh, sorry.
2: Just by the centre.
0: Fact check.
1: Emmanuel, can you just describe for us what you've done in this study? Because you've looked at step counts, but you've also looked at stepping intensity and then the potential health benefits of that. Can you just talk us through what you've done?
2: Yeah, sure. This was a UK Biobank analysis where we used accelerometry subsample.
0: And just to explain, this is about 500,000 people in Britain who very generously allowed their health, well-being, blood tests, even sometimes genetic tests to be measured and followed. And people like you are allowed to access it from overseas to do your own studies.
2: Yeah, thank you, Norman. Among those 500,000, approximately 100,000 had worn trackers, fitness trackers for 1 week on the wrist. And we analyzed about 65,000 of them. Our main interest was we wanted to understand, is it absolutely necessary to hit the 7,000 steps, which reflects the current physical activity recommendations, the 10,000 steps that has been a less evidence-based but a more popular target, or do these people who do fewer steps, they can do something, they can change perhaps the pace to get equivalent or some benefit from whatever amount of steps they are doing. So we wanted to understand what is the interplay between the amount, the step count, and the pace, the intensity of walking.
0: And what were the outcomes you were looking at?
2: The most striking and I would say perhaps most hopeful outcome was that among those people who do under 5,000 steps per day, and I should put the 5,000 steps per day into context, about 4,000 steps per day for most adults is the bare minimum number of steps to stay alive. If you're not bedridden, if you stay indoors, you sit most of the day, you work in front of your desk, you go to the bathroom, you go to the kitchen to make a cup of tea and some food, and you don't do much, really. You don't get out at all. You will clock approximately 4,500 steps at a light intensity. And what is the hopeful aspect of our study is that it looks like even among those people who do very little in general in terms of total step count, by increasing the intensity, they seem to be getting pretty much equivalent risk reduction for premature mortality and mortality death from cardiovascular disease with those who do 5,000 to 7,500 steps per day, but at a slower pace. So the key message here is that it's not only about the number of steps we do, it's how we do them and how hard we push it during our walking.
0: The pace of steps that you were talking about was something like 80 or 90 steps per minute, something like that?
2: I would stay away from trying to convert these values of the specific pace into health advice because we are using a fairly complicated indicator of intensity. It's called peak 30 cadence. For those people who are keen to count their steps, not many trackers do it. The target should be above 100 steps per minute. This is what denotes moderate intensity.
0: So, but for all intents and purposes, is that if you're not getting out and about much, when you are walking, speed it up.
2: That's the key message. And we have done a lot of other research that shows that even bursts of high intensity activity embedded within day-to-day living, non-exercise, not gyms or runs, even short bursts lasting 30 to 60 seconds, they seem to be working miracles in terms of reductions in cardiovascular disease and diabetes risk.
0: You had more findings than this, and just quickly to summarize them, because you're saying 5,000 to 7,000 or 7,500 steps at a slow pace gives you the same protection as under 5,000 with high pace. But what happens if you're high pace at 5,000 to 7,500? And then you also found that the sweet spot, I thought, was 7,500 to 10, wasn't it?
2: Yes, in this study, 7,000 to 10,000 seem to perform the best. But in reality, we know that very well, that if we had, let's say, a study that was twice as big in terms of number of participants, we would see very clearly that 10,000, the more the better, essentially.
0: And the faster the better?
2: The faster the better. We need to put some caveats and some rail guards, because there are people who they cannot walk very fast. There are no absolute rules here. Whatever people can do, the fastest intensity, the highest pace is good enough, provided that they can stick to it, they can make it a habitual lifestyle behavior. With regards to the intensity, if we look at population-wide prevalence of walking, approximately 85% of all walking happening in the population, 85 to 90, depends on the study, is done at a light or very light intensity. So 10% of it is moderate, and only 3 to 5% is vigorous. So if we were to see population-wide health improvement benefits from more walking, if we move a little chunk of the 85% of light intensity into moderate and a tiny little chunk of the moderate into vigorous, that would be a big success and could potentially, very likely, would have measurable improvements in the health of the population, provided that these are habitual, consistent behaviors. We're not talking about people doing it for a week or a month only.
1: Emmanuel, we say these terms like moderate intensity for people and they go, well, what

0: are habitual, consistent behaviors. We're not talking about people doing it for a week or a month only.
1: Emmanuel, we say these terms like moderate intensity for people and they go, well, what does that mean? I often say to patients, you know, walking briskly, feeling warm and sweaty, being able to still talk to a friend and not be completely out of breath. Is that what people are aiming for if they're turning the dial up?
0: There are different ways to define moderate and vigorous intensity for stepping in particular. If you walk very fast at a vigorous, moderate, upper moderate vigorous intensity, you will start getting out of breath. Maybe you will feel your heart pounding a bit. There is a more direct way, and I've already mentioned that, is for most adults, there, we need to acknowledge that there will be between individual variations, but for most adults, if they do their walking at above 100 steps per minute, between 100 and 130 will be moderate. If it's 130 and above, will be vigorous intensity. So these are good goals for most adults. And it doesn't have to be, again, people don't need to follow absolute rules. Whatever is the current pace, from time to time, if they can increase the pace by 10, 20%, we need to acknowledge that people may have barriers to improving their physical activity, the way they do physical activity to get the most health benefit.
2: Emmanuel, thank you very much for joining us.
0: Thank you. It's been a pleasure.
2: Emmanuel Stamatakis is Professor of Physical Activity, Lifestyle and Population Health at Monash University. Mm. So there we are. I'm going to up my pace.
1: Up my pace. Yeah, I feel like my pace is good, but I'm going to turn the dial up even more.
2: On ABC Radio National, you're with the Health Report.
1: Coming up on What's That Rush, Norman and Tegan talk about mouthwash. Could it be doing you more harm than good?
2: Priya, one of the things that we've talked about a bit over the last little while, and in fact we've talked about it a lot in the Health Report over a few years, is this form of cholesterol called Lp(a). It's really interesting, and we've been encouraging, based on the evidence, GPs to test for it.
1: I've had mine done, have you?
2: I actually haven't.
1: Haven't you? No. Oh my gosh, the amount you bang on about it, I just assumed you'd done it.
2: No, it's actually, now that you think about it, I had my cholesterol done a couple of weeks ago. And
1: you should have had it done.
2: And the advantage of this is you only have it done once in your life because it's not affected by your lifestyle, but it does denote a high risk of coronary heart disease later in life.
1: So it's genetically determined, so you only need it tested once. It's worth just telling people that it does incur an out-of-pocket cost in Australia at the moment, so you have to pay for it, about $40 to $55 depending on the lab. But the question is, Norman, if your
2: LP, what do you do about it?
1: What do you do? Now, this is where people would have seen headlines this week. A big drug company called Novartis, they were doing their Horizon trial. They were into phase three, which is that kind of big pointy end of the trial. And they had shown that this drug that they'd developed, pelacarsen, reduced the lipoprotein little A by about nearly 80% in some people in their phase two trials. Phase three, not such good news.
2: So they didn't actually improve the cardiovascular outcomes. In other words, the nasty outcomes that can come from having a raised Lp(a). So the question here is, what's going on? Is it the drug or is it the wrong target? Because there aren't many drugs, standard cholesterol drugs don't do much for Lp(a). Anyway, to get to the bottom of this, are we barking up the wrong tree or is it just the drug? We've got Dr. Nelson Wang. Dr. Wang is a cardiologist at the Victoria Heart Hospital and also is a researcher at the George Institute. Welcome to the Health Report, Nelson.
3: Thank you for having me. Delighted to be on.
2: So this drug's called pelacarsen. I mean, why I'm fascinated about this, Nelson, apart from, there's lots of reasons to be fascinated about this, is if we talk about another target in coronary heart disease, which is high-density lipoprotein. So the epidemiological evidence, it's a very similar story in some ways. The epidemiological evidence on high-density lipoprotein is if you've got a high HDL, it's protective against coronary heart disease. So that's good news. And yet, when people have developed drugs for high HDL, it's not made any difference. In fact, some of them might have even increased the risk of coronary heart disease, even when they've given an infusion of HDL. So is this the same story, that Lp(a) might be not the target we think it is?
3: No, I think it's the right analogy to make in the sense that there was a lot of interest in HDL cholesterol, but a lot of that evidence came from observational studies. And we don't know if modifying a risk marker means we actually improve the outcome of interest. And in this case, we're talking about heart attacks, strokes, and cardiovascular death. So when it came to the Lp(a) story, all of the

0: evidence supporting the hypothesis comes from observational data, and a lot of the data also comes from genetic studies. Now, the data is extremely promising, and I think that's why there was so much interest and hype in the development of drugs like pelacarsen.
1: To clarify the terminology for the audience, when you say observational studies, so it's not a randomized trial. It's following people with high Lp(a), and they do have a much higher risk of heart attacks and strokes than people who don't have a high Lp(a). So there does seem to be a cause and effect relationship here between Lp(a) and heart attacks.
0: Yes, that's right. And in fact, it's the genetic studies that were most promising. So genetic studies look at people who genetically determined to have a lower level of Lp(a) compared to people who are genetically determined to have a higher level of Lp(a). And across a lifetime, you see this graded relationship between high Lp(a) and high risks of heart disease. But we're talking, 40, 50 years across a lifetime. And in the studies that we just talked about, the Horizon trial, this was a duration of treatment of 2.5 to 6 years. So it is possible that perhaps the duration of treatment was not long enough. It's also possible that there are other factors. So I think it's too early to really conclude that we're barking up the wrong tree. I'm still hopeful that this is the right target.
2: Nelson, these were being heralded as kind of blockbuster medications. So there's been lots of reactions, I guess, to the Horizon phase 3 trial not yielding the benefit in terms of cardiovascular outcomes. Other drug companies like Eli Lilly are making medications in this realm. Is it possible that they're also barking up the wrong tree, to borrow Norman's words?
0: It's possible. And I think that's the surprising thing about the Horizon trial. It does make everybody just pause and say, okay, let's just make sure that we are targeting the right marker. And we don't know until we have a definitive outcome study. It's also possible that perhaps we're just not treating either A, the right population, or B, treating for long enough, because we all know that the development of atherosclerosis, which is what we're trying to prevent, takes years and often decades to develop. And as I mentioned, the really promising studies that come from the genetic studies looked at the exposure to Lp(a) over a lifetime.
1: A cardiologist once said to me, more time passes and the more we learn about atherosclerosis, the less we seem...
0: I think there is just an enormous body of evidence that lowering LDL reduces heart disease. So we say LDL is causal in the development of atherosclerosis. Now, when it comes to Lp(a), we can't definitively say that yet until we have some sort of outcomes trial that shows lowering Lp(a) is linked to lower risks of heart disease.
2: Who should be getting their Lp(a) tested then, Nelson? People are listening. Oh, should I be talking to my GP about this blood test?
1: Who's... Well, they've already had it done because they've been listening to the health report.
2: I have. But then you kind of think, well, if there's nothing that I can take for it, if there's no drug available, is it worth getting tested? The argument is yes, because we can manage your risk factors even more aggressively. But who should be getting tested?
0: People are a bit divided. I mean, if you look at the American guidelines, they recommend everyone to be tested at least once in their lifetime. But there is no treatments directly targeted at Lp(a) that have been proven to reduce heart disease. So my general practice has been, if somebody has developed heart disease at an early age, or if they have a really strong family history of heart disease, then I would send them for a testing of Lp(a). And it's a simple blood test. You don't need to fast. You only need to get it tested once because, as you guys said, it's not modifiable by environmental factors to any large degree. And in that population, if it is found to be high, then I'm extra aggressive at lowering LDL, making sure their blood pressure is controlled, counseling about diabetes and smoking and exercise, etc.
1: So, Nelson, we'll wait with interest for the next trial and we'll get you on to pick it apart.
0: Thank you very much.
1: Nelson Wang is a cardiologist at the Victorian Heart Hospital and a researcher at the George Institute. So interesting, Priya. Still do the test on people who may have an indication of high risk, particularly high genetic risk, and then double down on what you know.
2: Exactly. On ABC Radio National, you're listening to The Health Report.
1: The next story is about cerebral palsy, Priya. A much misunderstood condition.
2: Yes. My husband does a lot of surgery in this space and says this all the time.

0: So these are kids who emerge. It's quite hard sometimes to diagnose it early in life. It emerges as the child becomes mobile. They have muscular imbalances, which make it hard to walk. You can have other neurological signs, such as something called nystagmus, where the eyes move. You can have speech abnormalities. In some kids, you can have intellectual disability, developmental delay, a very wide spectrum of symptoms. Used to be thought to be due to birth trauma, and they'd blame obstetricians for it. And work, particularly in Western Australia by Fiona Stanley, showed that in fact birth trauma is only a very tiny part of the story. Cerebral palsy is, you know, the result of something that happens during pregnancy, and probably not just one thing, many things. And so this study has expanded on that to try and get a bit more specificity about cause and effect by looking at the genes that might have been discovered in cerebral palsy. And a lot of genes have been found, but which actually of those genes matter? And that's what this study got to the bottom of. It kind of reinforces that this is not about birth trauma, that it's about something else which has a degree of mystery about it. I spoke to Peter Robinson, who's Professor of Medical Computer Science at the Berlin Institute of Health at the Charité in Berlin and the Jackson Laboratory for Genomic Medicine in Connecticut.
1: About 10 years ago, a cohort of 100 children with CP, I'm just going to use the abbreviation, were sequenced. And people found apparently disease-causing variants in these genes in maybe 20 to 30% of these children. However, the mere fact that you find an apparently disease-causing mutation doesn't necessarily mean that that caused cerebral palsy.
0: So what you tried to do in this study was to see, I think there was about 500 genes that people had identified that might be associated or causative with CP.
1: The initial impetus was a study at the Shriners Children's Network, a charitable organization that treats children regardless of whether or not they can pay. Shriners has started to investigate the use of genomics to improve care for these children.
0: This is in the hope that if you could find the upstream cause in a variety of children, you might be able to develop specific therapies.
1: Some diseases that have been associated with CP can be treated. It's typically not entirely obvious right at the beginning what the diagnosis is. And so Shriners asked us to analyze the genetics of 500 children with CP.
0: So when you did that, what did you find genetically?
1: We identified a disease-causing mutation in about 72, but we were trying to say, well, if we were going to use this for clinical care, what exactly does this mean? And can I use these findings to somehow tailor the care I'm giving these children? And what occurred to me was that it seemed very likely to me that at least some of the genes that had been published in these large studies weren't just coincidences, and looking at the lists of genes, for some is an obvious or plausible connection because the genetic disease affects the nervous system, affects movement in some way. But for many of the genes, it was less obvious. And so basically what we did was to look at the entire literature for the genes that had been proposed to be cerebral palsy genes by previous studies. And what we found was that for many of those genes, if you look at the literature, you could find no mention of cerebral palsy. Nobody can be sure at this point if the final list of CP-associated genes is what we said in the paper. I think it's on the order of 86. Instead, very probably there will be more, but I am certain that the number is not going to include all of the 500 genes that were published.
0: So you've come up with a much smaller group of genes that look as though they are more strongly associated with cerebral palsy, even though it might grow in time. What's the next step here? Because this reinforces the idea that cerebral palsy is not an obstetric problem. It's a problem of something happening either environmentally with the genes or the genes themselves. Can you see in those genes that you've identified possible different strategies for treating kids with cerebral palsy?
1: What I'm going to tell you is a speculation. It's not a result of what we did. If you take our results, in many countries in the world, people are starting to consider

0: newborn genomic sequencing as a form of newborn screening. And so if you imagine you found a disease-causing variant in one of these genes associated with cerebral palsy, that doesn't mean you're going to get cerebral palsy according to our results. Instead, we estimated the degree of increased risk. Let's say the finding of that gene mutation might induce a pediatrician to say, I'm going to send this child to the neurologist just to be sure, just to be safe. Because essentially, if you start even symptomatic treatment, which include things like physiotherapy and many others, at an early age, the results are likely to be better.
1: Peter Robertson, a complicated story, Priya, but one where if they can get down to the genes that matter, you might be able to get much more specificity about treatment of individual children with cerebral palsy, in addition to the sort of surgery that your husband does.
2: On ABC Radio National, you're with the Health Report. And I'm going to leave you now with Tegan Taylor for What's That Rash?
3: Norman, I know more about your oral hygiene habits than I do about most people in my life. I know that you do...
1: Declaration, only from a distance,
3: But I know about your interdental cleaning habits. I know that you won't share a toothbrush with another human, but you don't mind if a cockroach crawls over the top of it. But I don't know whether or not you're a mouthwash guy.
1: I'm not really. I mean, I'll tell you what I do mouthwash for is I've got the European habit that if I've had an espresso or a coffee, I will have a glass of water and sort of rinse my mouth and swallow afterwards just to prevent staining, which is what the Europeans do. But I don't use mouthwash. But I try and keep the toothpaste in my mouth for as long as possible. But that's for another story, and we'll have a link to our delving into my terrible toothbrush habits on our show notes.
3: Well, mouthwash is the topic today. Maybe I'll change your mind in this chat, Norman, because we've got lots of questions about mouthwash today on What's That Rash?
1: That's the show where we answer the health questions that simply everyone is asking.

0: No, and we have so many questions about mouthwash, three different questions today, and they're not all the same question, which I actually find is really interesting. Chris says, I was wondering whether you had any thoughts on the effectiveness of mouthwash. Oral care is certainly very important. You've addressed this in previous episodes. Chris says, I brush, floss, use interdental brushes and mouthwash regularly. But I was wondering if there was any additional benefit in using a commercial mouthwash, of which there are many. Paul says, my wife has read somewhere on the internet that mouthwash kills the good bacteria in your mouth as well as the bad. Does your mouth actually have a microbiome worth protecting, or is the bad bacteria from food infinitely worse? And Matt says, hey, Team Rash, can you please provide some comment on one of your shows about the regular use of mouthwash having an adverse impact on the body, including the increase of blood pressure? There is so much in here, Norman. We've got a lot to cover today.
1: It's a lot. So let's rinse and move.
0: Rinse and repeat.
1: But the first science really emerged in the 17th century with the person who, well, did he invent the microscope? He certainly started using the microscope to study microorganisms, Anton van Leeuwenhoek.
0: I'm glad you said his name, Norman, because I was a bit scared of that Dutch name. But yeah, he lived near Delft, so on the water, and was looking at the water through his microscope, saw microorganisms in the water, and looked at adding different substances to the water to see what this did to these moving microbes in the water. Vinegar and brandy both immobilized or killed the organisms in the water. And then he tried doing the same sort of thing with the mouth. So he did it with his own mouth and somebody else, basically gave them a mouthwash containing vinegar or brandy, but found that there still were living organisms in the dental plaque. And so there was this sense of, okay, we have some substances that can kill microbes, but in the mouth, they sort of were able to hide. And then the hunt was on for something that would actually manage to sort of find its way in a durable enough way to kill those microbes. And they found it in the form of chlorhexidine, not Leeuwenhoek. This is some years later in the 1960s.
1: A couple of centuries later,
0: Harold Lowe in Denmark demonstrated that chlorhexidine could help prevent the buildup of dental plaque. We still use chlorhexidine today in mouthwashes. It's also like a hospital antiseptic. It's a really important antiseptic these days. So, I mean, all that to say, we now have all sorts of commercial mouthwashes on the market. They are all building on this, these centuries of research. The question is really, what do they do in the mouth? And then, yeah, as Matt and Paul's questions are, like, do they have side effects as well?
1: Yes. So look a little bit of the basics here. You acquire the microbiome in the mouth quite early on in life from your mother or indeed your family. So if you're using a pacifier and you lick the pacifier when you pick it up off the floor, which is what you should not do, you are transferring your microbiome to the mouth of the baby. And that can transfer what are called karyogenic bacteria to the mouth. So really
0: karyogenic, so promoting dental caries, as in like
1: caries, dental decay, yes. Yeah. So you can acquire that very early on in life. But the oral microbiome, and that's what, you know, and if you eat sugary foods, that feeds those bacteria, and then they form this

0: microbiome of their own, as well as the general mouth and teeth and so on. We already spoken about plaque.
1: That's crazy. So even within your mouth, there are different like neighborhoods with different populations.
0: It seems so. You know, and at its core, you want as healthy a microbiome as possible. And it looks as though the microbiome in the mouth is different from the microbiome in the gut or the microbiome in the skin. So it's a very specific environment. And people have related the health of the mouth to the health of other organs, particularly the brain. But we'll come back to that later. The questions that we've got are around mouthwash. Does adding mouthwash make a difference? And what might be the side effects?
1: Well, this has been studied. There have been quite a few research papers looking at exactly this.
0: And they don't all necessarily agree. I mean, what they do agree on is that mouthwash with, say, chlorhexidine or equivalent antiseptic, and chlorhexidine has been the best studied, can actually slow the development of dental plaque. But there are ifs and buts about that.
1: Well, the first thing I want to ask is how much additional benefit, if you're already, so Chris's question, right? Chris says, I brush, I floss, I use interdental brushes. If you're then layering mouthwash on top of that, are you actually getting much additional benefit if you're already taking quite thorough care of your teeth and gums?
0: Well, you might be reducing the benefit depending on the mouthwash that you use.
1: Reducing the benefit?
0: Yes. So Chris is doing the right stuff. So he's cleaning out the mouth. Maybe he's keeping the toothpaste, if he's listened to What's That Rash, in his mouth while he does all that work and then spitting it out.
1: But not rinsing.
0: Now, if you then mouthwash after that and the mouthwash does not contain a lot of fluoride, then you could be losing the fluoride that you've gained from the toothpaste. So there are two solutions to that. If you really want to use, at the end of What's This, What's That Rash, you really want to use mouthwash, is ideally you want to use a fluoride-containing mouthwash. But ideally, you do not want to use the mouthwash at the same time as you wash your teeth. So you wash your teeth, and then maybe later on in the day, you would use your mouthwash as a top-up of the fluoride. So non-fluoride-containing mouthwash, the debate is just how long that effect lasts on dental plaque, because fluoride is really the secret sauce when it comes to maintaining dental health.
1: But that's your teeth. Like you said, the oral microbiome is many and varied, and there's more to your mouth than just the teeth in it. Is there maybe something happening with your gums and your tongue and your cheeks with mouthwash that is beneficial?
0: So there are clinical benefits for some conditions that your dentist might recommend it for. Antiseptic mouthwash has been shown to be a benefit in gingivitis, so inflammation of the gums around the margins. You know, and if your dentist recommends it, we are certainly not going to contradict that. But that has been shown to be of benefit. But in other areas, less so.
1: So that's kind of Chris's question. Am I getting an additional benefit from the mouthwash? It sounds like it's marginal, maybe even detrimental if they're washing the fluoride off their teeth at the time. But Paul's question was about the microbiome. We know that mouthwash is killing bacteria. What do we know about its maybe detrimental effects on the good bacteria that might be in our mouths?
0: We don't know, is the short answer. There have been studies, but they've been small and a bit fragmented. So we simply don't know the effect of this antiseptic in the mouth. And it's likely that it is changing the microbiome from its healthy state, as well as preventing dental plaque. So the oral microbiome, because of its specificity, has been associated with other conditions. Now, this research is also not terrific. But, for example, there is thought to be a relationship with perhaps even Alzheimer's disease or dementia, that the messaging from the mouth to the brain, because it's nearby, from the oral microbiome might actually influence brain health. The evidence for that is not terrific, but there's some there. There's some evidence on autoimmune disease and the oral microbiome. So you're fiddling around with, if you're eating a healthy diet, fermented foods and so on, and you are doing the basics, which is not eating a lot of sugar and getting rid of the plaque as much as possible, then it is possible you might be doing some harm. Now, here's the other one, because we've got a question about high blood pressure from that.
1: Yes, I'm fascinated by what this link could possibly be.
0: So there is some evidence that a healthy oral microbiome produces nitric oxide. And nitric oxide is a substance that dilates blood vessels and is associated with cardiovascular health. And that when you get rid of a healthy microbiome, you lose these nitric oxide producing organisms and maybe have a detrimental effect on the cardiovascular system. Nitric oxide dilates blood vessels, dilates the arteries. And if you get constriction of the arteries, which is what

0: you might get if you have an absence or a lower level of nitric oxide. Remember, it's a very short-lived substance in the body, so take this with a pinch of fluoride. You might get constriction, and when you get constriction of blood vessels, that's when you can get high blood pressure. So there is a little bit of a relationship between a restricted oral microbiome and high blood pressure, which might be related to mouthwashes. Not strong.
1: It must be minuscule amounts that we're talking about here. How could that possibly have a meaningful change to your blood pressure when we're just talking about a couple of tiny bacteria in your mouth? It must be transient, right? Like, it's, you're eating food, it's passing through, or you're rinsing your mouth and it's passing through. How big could this effect be?
0: Good question. But we're not talking about one or two bacteria. We're talking about millions and millions and millions of bacteria in your mouth, which are there all the time, churning away, producing nitric oxide. So it's conceivable, but even then, the amounts may well be quite low. And so, you know, I'm not making a big deal of this. There is some evidence, but it's not strong. It has been related specifically to chlorhexidine, but that's probably because chlorhexidine is the commonest antiseptic. And therefore, if you're doing a study of this, most people have used chlorhexidine in their mouthwashes. And it may well be that in people who might be teetering on the edge of high blood pressure, it's enough to tip them over. Who knows?
1: It is hard with studying mouthwash. Mouthwash is a big catch-all term for lots of different things. Some of them are like herbal, like you said before. Chlorhexidine is an ingredient in a lot of them, but not all of them. Fluoride sometimes in them, sometimes it's not.
0: Essential oils.
1: Yeah, exactly. It's quite hard to generalize.
0: You're talking about high blood pressure. There is a study from Finland which correlates good oral health with a reduction in the risk of heart disease, particularly dying of heart disease, by as much as 51%. But the mouthwash didn't have an additional effect on this benefit. You know, and the theory here is that if you've got an unhealthy oral microbiome, a lot of dental plaque and inflammation in your gums, that inflammation spreads to your body and can affect your cardiovascular system, increasing the risk of heart attacks and strokes.
1: So oral health is linked to cardiovascular disease, like the question was from Matt.
0: But mouthwash wasn't going to make a difference.
1: Everything is interconnected, especially in the mouth, Norman. And we did actually do an episode on flossing where we talked a little bit about this link. So if people want to listen to that as well, they can go back through the WhatsApp Rash feed. One more thing, this wasn't specifically asked by our question askers, Chris, Paul and Matt, but there was a bit of a worry a couple of years ago on the internet that maybe using mouthwash affected your risk of oral cancer. What do we know there?
0: The evidence is really mixed about oral cancer and mouthwashes, because in years gone by, people would have used oral mouthwashes when there were smokers, when there were more smokers around, to stop tooth staining, maybe to change the smell of their breath, to get tobacco off their breath and so on. And smoking causes oral cancer. So it could be that the oral mouthwash was not causing the cancer, it was the smoking, it was just that smokers used more mouthwash. That was the other thing. People wondered whether it was alcohol in mouthwash. So a lot of manufacturers removed alcohol or reduced the amount of alcohol in mouthwashes. But when you look at the core evidence, it's not convincing that there is a strong risk of oral cancer.
1: So Chris, Paul, Matt, bottom line, are we encouraging mouthwash? Are we discouraging mouthwash? Or are we neutral on mouthwash, Norman?
0: Well, what do you think?
1: I feel like we're neutral. And I think that there's probably reasons why some people might need some help with plaque removal if toothbrushing and dental flossing isn't an option for them, maybe for mobility reasons or that sort of thing. But I am suspecting, based on our chat, that there isn't much additional benefit of mouthwash if you're already very fastidious with your oral health and could possibly cause a little bit of an undermining of what you're trying to do. How'd I go?
0: Pretty good. I agree with that. And I'm certainly not going to start using mouthwash. I just don't know what you're playing with there. I'd much rather do things the way I have been doing and continue along those lines.
1: Well, your pearly whites are testament to your excellent oral hygiene. Chris, Paul, Matt, thank you so much for your questions. We hope this has been useful. Our email address, if you want to ask a question, is thatrash@abc.net.au. It is also where you can send us any feedback you have about the topics we discuss.
0: See you next time.
1: See you then.

0: That was the health report from Australia's Radio National. After the news, it's ideas. I'm Saroja Coelho, and this is CBC Radio 1.
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0: reconciliation. It's a day of hope, awareness, and reflection. 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
1: From CBC News, The World This Hour, I'm Mike Miles. Canada's top soldier is in the running for a key role at NATO. Chief of the Defense Staff, General Jenny Carignan, faces her German counterpart in a vote tomorrow. The federal government is backing her bid, but as Murray Brewster reports, U.S. support remains unlikely.
2: I absolutely know what I'm getting myself into.
3: Apprehensive is not the way you describe General Jenny Carignan as she heads into the crucial vote this weekend.
2: I think I can make a difference.
3: It's been 20 years since a Canadian held the important post within NATO. The chair of the military committee acts as the bridge between NATO's political leadership and its military commanders. And the vote comes following a whirlwind week for Prime Minister Mark Carney in Europe, where he and EU leaders are proposing closer political, economic, and defense ties. And defense expert Steve Sademan says the Trump administration is not happy.
4: Donald Trump is not going to let a Canadian or a woman be the head of the military committee if anybody around him is paying attention to it.
3: If Carignan wins, she will likely continue to serve until next summer as Canada's chief of the defense staff when her term comes to an end and then move on to NATO. Murray Brewster, CBC News, Ottawa.
1: Russia's three-day parliamentary election has begun, the first since Moscow launched its full-scale invasion of Ukraine in 2022. It's unlikely to loosen President Vladimir Putin's firm grip on power. He's urged Russians to vote, saying high turnout would reflect public support for Russia's actions in Ukraine. Most anti-war candidates have been excluded from the ballot. An Ontario family is living a nightmare. Their son, an NHL prospect, is in critical condition in an Arizona hospital after collapsing during a workout with his university hockey team. Julia Wong reports.
5: He's my heart. He's my world.
6: The last few weeks have been excruciating for Christina Mage. Her son, 21-year-old Matthew, an NHL prospect, collapsed last month during a workout with his Arizona State University hockey team. The family's lawyer says he suffered heat stroke and is in critical condition in hospital. Matthew, from Hamilton, Ontario, was a recent transfer to ASU. He'd been playing hockey since he was young, and in 2023 was drafted by the St. Louis Blues. But that didn't faze him, says dad, John Mayich.
7: He didn't care if he was at a small rink in Hamilton or a big rink in St. Louis. He just loved the game.
6: Leonard Aragon, the family's lawyer, says the team workout was military style, took place in overwhelming heat, and water was withheld from players. He doubts Matthew will survive. The university says it's reviewing the incident. Its campus police also investigating. Aragon wants a third-party investigation. Julia Wong, CBC News, Edmonton.
1: The Buffalo Bills made the first regular season game in their new stadium special, beating the visiting Detroit Lions last night. But it was what happened before the game that sent their Canadian fans home happy. Jimmy Strachan reports.
8: Before the first ever regular season game at the Buffalo Bills' sparkling new stadium, a nod to their Canadian fans. About 10,000 Canadians hold Bills season tickets, with thousands more fans across Ontario. The Bills plan to play out Canada all season, calling it a celebration. No mention of politics. The decision has ruffled some feathers, including on Fox News.
9: Your national anthem does not belong in my country.
8: That feeling was hard to find in the Mardi Gras-like atmosphere outside of the stadium. Harry Kelly even adorned his hot dog cart with a Canadian flag.
10: And they are our friends and neighbors, and I'm going to treat them just like I always did, with respect.
8: If there was ever a place to remember the deep bond between the United States and Canada, it was here. Two countries with a deep love for one football team. Jamie Strachan, CBC News, Buffalo, New York.
1: And that is The World This Hour. For CBC News, I'm Mike Miles.

0: Not everyone gives birth, but everyone is born. And since birth is the story of us all, why aren't we more curious about its history? That's what Lucy Inglis wanted to know.
1: I think I was trying to answer why we don't put the emphasis on this life-changing, fundamental event, because it's fundamental to humanity and the continuation of humanity.
0: Welcome to Ideas. I'm Nala Ayed. English historian Lucy Inglis spent 15 years researching birth around the globe and across the centuries. Her book is called Born, A History of Childbirth.
2: This book contains many stories of individual women and mothers, pieced together from Ice Age bone fragments, medical scrolls, and 19th century pamphlets about contraception. But their voices have not been easy to find.
1: I think there are many, many books focused on the experience of pregnancy or the experience of birth. Many of them are great texts. I don't think there is much information on the female experience of birth, whether it's individual or collective, within society and different societies.
0: She wanted everyone to know more about the history of birth because she thinks the relative silence around birth belongs to all of us.
1: I think it's partly to do with that dreaded phrase, the patriarchy. But women can undermine the reproductive experience as much as anyone else. We've developed this idea that it's a challenge that you take on and you should just deal with it.
0: Another factor in the silence is the raw bodily realities of the subject.
1: Childbirth is really messy. I mean, and pregnancy can be fairly gritty.
0: And as some know all too well, pregnancy and birth can go wrong.
1: We don't really want to talk about that because the outcome for most people is so positive. You get a baby, you know, it's a new life. It's all focus on the good things. That's not to say we should focus on the bad things, but we're talking about the whole experience and as it's lived by women every day.
0: Lucy Inglis wanted to look unflinchingly at that whole experience. So before we begin, a word of warning. Our conversation could be a tough listen if you're pregnant or have suffered a recent reproductive loss.

0: though you're definitely not alone in that.
1: We were going through quite a complicated time with fertility and my husband and I, and trying for children and being pregnant and not being successful, which many people experience.
0: These situations can be life-changing, both personally and, in a historian's case, professionally.
1: My vocation is finding out as much as I can about particular subjects. So, of course, I was fertility and pregnancy, you know, obsessed for quite a long time. And it was only towards the end of that period, because we had set a limit on when we would stop trying, that objectivity emerged. And I realised that I could bring my experience as a historian to bear on the subject for not just me and not just the individual woman, but for people to understand that there's so much to this subject.
0: I asked Lucy Inglis to start at the beginning with the singular mechanics of human birth.
1: We are unique because the female pelvis is too small to give birth to a truly fully developed baby. Hence, we are born early to facilitate the birth. This is called the obstetrical dilemma. We don't really know why we have evolved to be this way. It could be to do with us learning to walk upright for extended periods. Hence, the balance of the body changes and the pelvis is smaller.
0: Mm.
1: So the human infant is incredibly dependent upon caregivers for months when it's born, which is, it doesn't exist outside of us, really. So we form these very, very close bonds with offspring, with the newborn, and our bodies have evolved to make that hormonally possible and essential, and emotionally essential, because then we are bound to this child to keep them alive. That does make the human race unique.
0: It has also had practical consequences. You point out that women, ideally, as a result of the obstetrical dilemma, need help in giving birth. Who was helping them for most of human history?
1: For most of human history, it would have been other women that they were closely associated with in their community. And from the very early texts that we have, then there would be someone else who was providing refreshment and keeping the place warm and bringing blankets or skins or something, dealing with comfort in general. But the two essential members are the sort of the bracing position and the business end.
0: As you indicate, this history that you've written goes right back to the beginning. What kind of evidence or storytelling exists about childbirth in, say, the Paleolithic period?
1: Mainly it's archaeological, which is great in terms of we have the knowledge from those events. It's also very sad because we only really see the fatalities. Mm-hmm. We don't see the success stories. There is an exception in Denmark called the Fisherwoman of Barum, and she died probably of sepsis. She was originally thought to be a fisherman and catalogued in a museum as such, but it turned out that when they examined her pelvis, it was scarred on the inside from having up to between 10 and 12 children, they think.
0: Oh, wow.
1: But there are artworks from the Australian continent. Because of their different religious beliefs, you have quite a lot of the very early goddess depictions. And it's literally the mother squatting and the baby emerging head first, usually surrounded by animals and symbols of the natural world.

Women are shown giving birth among animals, often stags with preternaturally large antlers, bears, and sometimes birds, in early hunter-gatherer cave art. It's thought that these paintings were made when caves were used for temporary shelter during hunting phases or as ritual sites. This does not, however, mean that early women simply hunkered down and gave birth during the hunt before resuming their subordinate role. It's more likely that the scenes depict a symbolic part of the life cycle of a woman and represent unity with the natural world. These images are sometimes called double goddess figures.

figures, although this is misleading as they show a child being born in the safest possible way, head down, rather than a cosmic mythology we cannot hope to understand. It is not a leap to imagine that this would be something hoped for by any laboring woman, given that for much of human history, a breech birth, when the baby is born the wrong way around, feet first, could spell death for both mother and child. Women were not just represented in art, they were also makers. In 8 cave complexes in France and Spain, a significant proportion of the handprints that accompanied paintings of the hunts, judged by shape, size, and relative finger lengths, were from hands belonging to women.

0: In 2008, a carved female figurine was found in Germany that was about 40,000 years old. Can you describe it?
1: This is the Venus of Holofels.
0: Yeah,
1: she's wonderful. Quite a lot of the Venus figures, you get a few different kinds. You get very slim, young Venus figures, sort of ethereal. You can see that they're symbolic. Whereas the Venus of Holofels is a very, very crude carving of a woman after giving birth. I think she's got marks around her ribs indicating, emphasizing her sagging stomach. And the genitalia is ravaged, let's be honest about that. One of the things that we don't talk about with modern labor and childbirth is the trauma the female pelvis and the soft tissue goes through during this process.
0: And what's the story, do you think, that she's telling, this figure?
1: If the theories are correct, this was the feeling of one woman about her body postpartum. And the evidence that we have from the size and the way it's carved is that it was supposed to hang from her neck or from someone's neck.
0: Like a pendant.
1: Like a pendant. So she is looking down at her own body and looking down on this little carving. Whether she carved it about herself or whether it was carved about someone else, I think it brings the immediacy of that moment, of the shock of everything that's gone on in those, whether it's hours, whether it's days, whether it was 35 minutes, you know. It's just a great depiction that crosses all the boundaries of time.
0: One theme that emerges from your book is that birth doesn't just happen naturally, that it's a lot of effort and work, both physical and mental. Historically, do you think women get enough credit for that kind of effort?
1: No, yeah. I don't. For those 9 months, you are growing organs. I mean, that is, it's putting together flesh and blood meccano in the dark. Mm-hmm. And also, so many women take it incredibly seriously and always have done. If you look back to ancient history, the Hittites, the Elamites, all the people of the ancient civilizations really put so much emphasis on women's reproductive health and the course of a pregnancy, which led to lots of negative things like superstition and taboo. But equally, you could see how important and how invested these people were.
0: The term natural comes up a lot when we talk about childbirth, but you say that cultural values have always shaped the experience of childbirth. Can you give an early example of the kinds of cultural beliefs and taboos that would have influenced the act of giving birth?
1: Most of them emerge around the time of established religion, which isn't a surprise in itself, because established religion is about control. So you're always looking for the next thing to control. But the earlier customs, mainly people were just hoping for the birth to go well. And there are examples of very early spells and prayers. There's not much difference pre-Christianity, in essence, to spells and prayers. They're essentially the same thing. And a lot of them are to do with essentially when you go into labor, you are a ship on the sea. And it's that dangerous. Mm. And all you're hoping for is a safe port, which represents the baby. And you are in the land of death when you're in labor, and essentially a limbo. So, which is why it's associated with water as well, because we have all, it's kind of like the River Styx, you know, passing over, and superstitions about water being associated with death. So all of these are in the earliest texts that we have.
0: So how are they expressed?
1: Chanting was quite common, I think, in the very early period, particularly in the evidence that we have from pre-Christian Northern Europe.
0: So chanting while the birth is going on?
1: Yes.
0: What sorts of things would be said?
1: The baby's very rarely mentioned. Mm. It's much more to do with the woman coming back to her loved ones. She is currently lost. And there is one that mentions pregnancy as almost a death sentence. Mm-hmm. And now that sentence is coming to pass, a bit like Faustus, if you imagine, you know, you've made this pact. The woman gets to be pregnant and has a possibility of a successful birth, but there is also this spectre waiting for her. And that's the deal she's made with pregnancy. And it's about the desperation of those final hours. And I think that's very resonant for women giving birth in times when medical assistance was not available.
0: What would you

0: say is the most colorful superstition or taboo that you came across as you did your research?
1: Knots are a very common theme throughout childbirth. So very often in some of the Venus figurines, they wear girdles, and these girdles were knotted and they contained a certain amount of knots, so which you undid a knot every week over your expanding tummy. And then hopefully when all the knots were untied, you were ready to go. Mm-hmm. And also they had an idea, because the uterus is such a strong muscle, which was a known fact, the idea that if a baby couldn't escape, it was because the womb was knotted. So this untying of knots means you're relaxing the womb, ready for the baby to escape, basically. And this passed over, it must have been tens and tens of thousands of years. And there is an incredible sort of culture of knot tying, or not being in the presence of knots, or knots in blankets. The way things are woven by a pregnant woman is also can change depending on where you are, and results in some amazing works of art.
0: What about things to look or not look at when you're pregnant?
1: This is certainly was contentious into the 1960s or post Second World War. And this was, you mustn't look upon anything or be too fond of anything that is different. So being very fond of rabbits, for instance, you might end up giving birth to rabbits. And this was a theory. But also, more importantly, people on the street, there was a much higher incidence of deformity and accidental damage of people walking around than there is now because of medical advances. Things like vaccinations and changes and different diseases dying out, basically. And women, pregnant women, were told absolutely not to look at anyone in this situation, because that would affect their baby.
0: Extraordinary. You write that until the last three centuries, quote, the history of childbirth cannot be separated from the history of pain. What do you see as the most significant developments in helping labor pain?
1: Well, we've always had opiates. The human race has had a long relationship, an evolutionary relationship, with the opium poppy, and also with henbane, which is it's a drug, it's a plant that often grows side by side with opium poppies, bizarrely. It's one of nature's wonders. And if you eat opium gum and you're not used to it, it can give you terrible stomach cramp. And henbane eases the stomach cramp and enhances the effect of opiates. And a lot of early medical texts, particularly ancient Egyptian ones, emphasised the use of opium. It was that common. It was a panacea. So we've always had that, and it's almost so common that quite often it isn't mentioned in texts specifically, because people, if they had access to it, would have had it on hand in the kitchen anyway. It would have been part of the household medical cupboard.
0: Right.
1: And also, physicians thought pain was extremely important in judging the progress of any disease. So pain, and particularly pain during labour, told a physician as much about the progress as anything else. So anything that stopped him having that insight, he wasn't necessarily keen on. And I think that's something that's still going now. But then, of course, we get the early anaesthetics. We had them from the Crusades onwards, but they're a bit a club over the head more than helping you through labour, and you don't really need an unconscious mother. That's doesn't help anybody. Yeah, and then you got ether and chloroform, which could be administered in a measured fashion. The doctors who were successful with it, particularly those associated with Queen Victoria, for instance, who was quite vocal about her use of chloroform mm-hmm. in her births, and because she did actually want other women to not suffer in the way that she perceived she had. So chloroform, the physicians who used it successfully used it very judiciously and really worked. They often worked on each other to see what the tolerance was and how much you could absorb and still stay in the game of delivering the baby.
0: And yet, specifically in Victorian time, I believe, if I'm not mistaken, through your book, that there were people that felt that pain needed to be part of the birth experience.
1: Oh, yes.
0: Yeah. And even now, why? Where does that kind of ambiguous view of birth pain come from historically?
1: There is a big element, and there was when Victoria spoke up, of the British medical establishment saying, you know, as it says in the Bible, women should experience pain when they give birth, as if it's some kind of religious or moral obligation that

0: you should be in pain when you're in labour. Mm-hmm. And however hard we try and get rid of this idea, the idea that if you're morally good and brave, you won't be in pain, it's so stubborn. It won't go away.
1: And yet it is an inevitable part of the process.
0: Yeah, you're going through, in terms of the baby, but also the associated material and fluid, you're getting rid of a lot of stuff in a short amount of time and going through gigantic hormonal changes, but also hormonally induced muscular contractions. You can assist with them, but you can't stop them. It's not, no matter how many breathing exercises you do, you're not going to stop it. Once that train is on the tracks, you are essentially a passenger in many ways. It leaves you in a position where people are dictating to you how much pain you should feel. I find that very, very odd.
1: And not only through the process, but afterwards as well. And even to today, it isn't something that's easily talked about in the company of other people.
0: No, because you should be so grateful if you've had a healthy baby. Mm-hmm. Why would you complain? That brings a sense of shame sometimes, which can become internalized because you haven't got anyone to talk to about it. And quite often, medical professionals aren't as sympathetic to a postpartum mother with birth trauma as they should be.
1: The last bit that I was hoping you'd mention also in terms of innovation to deal with pain is, of course, the epidural.
0: So a surgeon, my Spanish isn't too great, but called Fidel Pagé, he was a doctor in Morocco. It was in the very early times after the First World War of airmen losing their legs, and also with artillery and these sorts of things. So amputations of the lower limbs were happening at a horrific rate. And he designed a spinal block for this operation to go ahead with the least pain for the recipient. So the epidural became, from the late 30s, became accepted as a method for relieving labour pain. But then, of course, the Second World War intervened. So the emphasis went back onto wartime surgery, field surgery, where great advances are always made in horrific wars, which is such a sad thing. Mm-hmm. So after the Second World War, in the late 40s and the 50s, that the epidural passed into becoming the sort of backstop for labour pain.
2: The most significant development in reproductive history during the Renaissance was an extraordinary invention promoted by a famous English family of male midwives, or accoucheurs.
1: So the flip side of what sounds like a very positive story is a darker chapter in all of this. There's a family called the Chamberlains.
0: So yeah, the Chamberlains were a medieval family from Norfolk.
2: Guillaume Chamberlain was a French Huguenot surgeon who found refuge from religious persecution in England in 1569. He went on to have two sons, both named Peter, the elder and the younger. The Peters followed their father into the male midwife business with great success. They also used their father's secret invention and devised elaborate and bizarre rituals to maintain its almost mystical reputation.
0: They combined superstition and religion and a lot of hocus pocus when they would attend births.
2: If you summoned the Chamberlains to attend a birth, a special carriage would arrive outside your house. Servants would jump down and unload a large locked box covered in gilded carvings. The Chamberlains would give the impression that this gilded box contained some massive and highly complicated machine. The women in labor would be blindfolded and everyone would be ordered out of the room. If you had your ear pressed up to the closed door while the Chamberlains assisted the mother-to-be, you would hear the sound of bells ringing and other sinister noises as the machine went to work. This was the legend that spread across Europe. In fact, the invention was not a machine at all. Inside the locked box was another, far smaller box that contained a carefully wrapped, extensive set of well-made cast iron forceps. Peter the Younger is widely credited with the creation of the forceps, but it seems more likely that his father Guillaume brought them with him from France, and that they originated from an even older design. In any case, the success of the Chamberlains could not be denied, and they rose to the top of their profession.
1: Men and new interventions enter the birthing chamber in 17th century England, as described in Born, A History of Childbirth. It's a book written by my guest, English historian Lucy Inglis. This is Ideas. I'm Nala Ayed.

0: Lucy Inglis has written a global history of birth. She thinks we haven't looked deeply enough into the physical act that delivers each and every one of us into our lives. Mind you, there are practical barriers to general discussion. For instance, most people don't share the details of their birthing stories unless you ask directly.
1: My first daughter, pushing, was 3 to 4 hours. I had burst blood vessels in my face because I pushed so hard, so many different positions. And by the time I did dilate, it was very quick, so they couldn't give me an epidural, which I knew I always wanted, even at that young age. I think I was 20 or 21 when I had her.
0: Even then, the most harrowing facts of birth can come to seem matter-of-fact over time.
1: My second daughter, I had health issues in the sense that I had preeclampsia, highly monitored after 5 or 6 months, and they had induced me because she wasn't moving out, and also because there was some stress in her heart, they did an emergency C-section. Because my second was a high risk, they obviously knew the third would be a high risk as well.
0: Understandably, labor and delivery soon get displaced by more baby-oriented memories.
1: Their smell, the way they smile, they looked. Those are the moments that I remember the most out of all three births.
0: So there's forgetting at the personal level. But Lucy Inglis says the forgetting is cultural too. In her book, Born, A History of Birth, she writes about the potential reasons for that, including inequality.
2: The input of women has so often been negated and overridden by masculine voices of doctors, husbands, organized religions, and theorists who've denied the needs, challenges, and realities of pregnant women.
0: But at the same time,
2: the history of childbirth includes other men too, ones who dedicate their lives to making childbirth safer.
0: Let's talk about the great historical shift from birth helped and attended by women, as you described earlier, to birth professionalized and overseen by men. What caused that shift?
3: So male physicians had prior to about 1730, had very much shied away from women's problems. Administering to them during pregnancy for sort of their ailments or writing a nice prescription was one thing, but many men did not want to get involved with examining women gynecologically or really getting to the bottom of a problem. Mm-hmm. And usually if a male surgeon or a male doctor was required in that period, he was supervising a midwife who had been with the mother quite possibly for many months. Mm-hmm. So this was the normal pattern. They were extremely successful in North America, across North America, extremely successful, semi-professional female midwives who were taken on as soon as the mother knew she was pregnant and became part of a weekly series of rounds. And then she would take on only as many as she knew she could look after, but she developed very good relationships with them. And they are incredibly successful. And 2 days later, they stay with the mother, so let's say 12 hours after birth. And then 2 days later, they come back on their pony or with their horse and trap. And they have lunch with the mother to check that she's eating and that she's nursing and

0: on the baby. And these, all these relationships are totally invaluable. But because we're growing in the 1730s, 40s, we're going towards an increasingly urban and professional society, then men push themselves to the forefront of anything that's profitable. And that is seeing as many women as possible and ensuring their successful birth as quickly as possible so you can move on to the next patient. And this minimized, and the female midwives of the UK in particular were absolutely outraged by this intrusion. And it was the start of true female literacy, because many women were quite often brought up to read but not to write. But in the 18th century, that changed. So you get lots of fairly ordinary women who are professional midwives but are literate, writing serious pamphlets on the intrusion of men, and also saying men don't wash their hands, they don't understand the importance of hygiene in the chamber, they're not sympathetic. You can understand why, because for them it's a job.
1: Where did male midwives fit into this picture?
0: Male midwives come about around that time, and they are trained. We were particularly fortunate in London. We had a male gynecologist, midwife, obstetrician, William Smellie, very unfortunate name, and his Scottish compatriot, William Hunter, who ended up being the Queen's obstetrician. But William Hunter was very much Mr. Hands-off. He was great at the theory of pregnancy and everything that could go wrong. He was really good on things like preeclampsia and understanding the symptoms, and he didn't understand it as preeclampsia, but he knew what was going wrong. But Smellie was fantastic at training people, and he trained women as well, and he trained poor women for free to work in their communities. And he was very, very instrumental in London and throughout the UK, and actually eventually throughout the world, because his books on labour and obstetrics in general made it all around the world. So by the 1750s, he was training lots of young men and women.
2: William Smellie's success and reputation grew fast. He taught more than 280 courses on midwifery, each lasting a fortnight. He charged by ability to pay, so the many poor women who took his course paid very little, while the young men, hoping to break into the lucrative industry of man midwifery, had to pay the full fee. He also had a pregnancy doll, now known as a phantom. It was a half life-sized anatomical model with a removable cushion fitted over the belly to hide the internal organs and uterus shown at full term inside. He would ask his students to gather round and instruct one of them to pull a string from the phantom. The uterus would then release a bag of small beer attached to a hidden cork, which poured out of the doll and all over the students to simulate water breaking. Many of the young men were shocked, which was his intention. Smellie and his phantom taught over 900 pupils of both sexes

0: charged on the condition that his students could attend the birth.
1: How did the cesarean, the C-section, first enter the picture?
2: So there are lots of accounts of the baby, which as we know now is usually fatal also for the baby, and unless it's done exceptionally quickly. The outcomes probably would have been much better with early intervention, but that's something we've learned over hundreds of years. But after the Crusades, again, a time of war and time of medical advance, because East met West, and we gained a lot of knowledge from the Muslim medical community and brought that back to Western Europe. But again, the outcome for the mother. And then in 1500, in the Alps, there was a sow gelder, which I found as amazing as an occupation, but I think he was probably an all-round pig keeper. Jacob Neufer delivered his wife Elizabeth by emergency caesarean section. And it was successful and she survived and is supposed to have gone on to have had other children afterwards.
1: Extraordinary.
2: Yeah. From the 1800s onwards, it becomes more common. People become braver with it because mainly because of surgical technique.
1: And so that's when they become more routine and successful.
2: Yes. And one of the big advances was that they worked out not to cut straight down the middle, but to make transverse incision, and which, if you think about it, is probably not the obvious one for a man approaching the task. But of course, that's the one that works best and avoids the major organs, which was a big concern for them. And if you read the early texts, a lot of failures are to do with hitting organs.
1: So when did birth as a hospital procedure first begin to happen routinely?
2: Yeah, this would be back in the 1750s when we started really building hospitals. And the early incidences, and again, with the event of male midwives arriving, it's kind of seen that you could have so many female assistants on a maternity ward. Again, rise of urbanisation. They could all be in one place, and then you could have these female attendants going round doing the laundry, observing them moment to moment. But then you would have a man who was overseeing all of it. And unfortunately, in London, we were losing 80% of any ward to puerperal fever because,
1: oh, wow,
2: because they didn't wash their hands. And that's not to say that that is not all doctors. This needs to be said now, because there are lots of instances of male midwives who are incredibly successful and they make a point of hygiene. So it didn't take long for people to work that out. But that became, so it kind of emerged in the 1750s. And then in the 1780s, people were still saying, I don't think I really want to go into hospital. I think I'll manage at home. And then by about 1820, when we've finally got a handle, we don't really know what causes childbed fever, but we've got a much more of a handle on early germ theory, then people start to have more confidence in hospitals. And then by the 1850s, and we're really in the Industrial Revolution, hospitals were a necessity just for the amount of women who were giving birth.
1: Yeah. Could you speak to that just in general terms, like what you see as the upsides to that process of medicalizing birth?
2: It depends on how complex, because we think naturally possibly one in eight pregnancies is compromised in some way and does need intervention. So otherwise they progress at their own rate, which is different for everybody. I mean, everybody's heard very quick labours, everybody's heard very long labours. So the upside of it is that someone has eyes on you pretty much all the time. And there are things that are not available outside a medical environment, such as, and this is one of also the huge improvements in and advances in medical technology. So we understood from about 1600 onwards that fetal heart rate was the great indicator of how well the baby was doing, and ear trumpets and things like that. But as we all know, there's a lot going on down there. It's quite noisy. So it wasn't easy to work that kind of thing out. And it wasn't again until advancements in technology from really the 30s that allowed us to listen to the fetal heart rate. And now it's amazing.

0: you know, we've got the scalp monitors, we've got every monitor going, and we can monitor blood oxygen, we can do all of these different things, which is just fantastic. Because you can have the calmest mother in the world for whatever reason, and the baby can be in distress. Equally, you can have an extremely distressed mother and the baby's actually okay. So those kinds of things are invaluable in a medical setting.
1: And the downsides?
0: And the downsides are unsympathetic experiences, I think, is probably number one. And also, anecdotally, because I spoke to a lot of women, I still think that early intervention is not adopted often enough. And I think that is, again, harking back to women not being taken seriously.
1: Which is a feature of women's healthcare even today.
0: Yes.
1: With that in mind, you have looked at thousands of years of birth history in your book. As you say, you've spoken to so many women as well. So this is a really big question, but how far do you think we've come in making childbirth better for everyone?
0: It's cyclical, would be my immediate answer. I think the 20th century, because we're moving at such a rate technologically and socially, on every level, scientifically as well, to do with genetics and things like that, we can expect certain things from a birth based on the genetics. I mean, you know, there are all these different factors. So we've come a very, very long way. But attitudes most certainly are flexible and cyclical. And I think we're currently passing back into a period of global conservatism. And I don't think that helps mothers particularly, certainly in the experience of childbirth. And if you look at it from a scientific point of view, we're more successful in settled first world nations. We're more successful than we've ever been. I mean, if you look at Iceland and Finland, their statistics are, they're brilliant at it. They just get it right. If you look at sub-Saharan Africa, we are not getting it right there. We're introducing medical technology that is unsupportable in these birthing situations, very often fails, and people put themselves out of their environment in order to travel to a hospital that then has no power. And they're reliant on something to save them and their baby that isn't functioning. Or, you know, there's no taxi, or the taxi breaks down, or there's no ambulance, and we're making people rely on something that isn't going to work for them. So I think we have to rethink the fact that every advance is not an advance for everybody. And it is not always recognized or reflected in financial circumstances, because the United States of America does not have a great successful birth rate statistic.
1: What's the reason for that?
0: I think that there are enormous racial tensions regarding treatment of laboring women. And unfortunately, if you are Black or Hispanic, you do not get you certainly don't get the prenatal care in the majority of cases. If you're poor, you do not get the prenatal care mm-hmm. that you need. The catastrophes are usually younger women with less education who haven't been given any advice during pregnancy and are not living in secure circumstances, then receive poor healthcare and have very poor outcomes.
1: And it also has to do with the cost of healthcare.
0: Yeah, because it's just too much. I think entry level birth is something like 130,000. That's insane. I mean, it's just extraordinary, because how does anyone afford that?
1: But if you look back at all the work you've put into building this history of childbirth, how do you hope it can revise our understanding of the experience of childbirth?
0: I hope that the book gives people lots of information and individual stories of women who, for tens and tens of thousands of years, have tried to express what it's like to be pregnant and what it's like to give birth in extant artwork, all the evidence of their bodies even, and that they can experience a great sense of community and continuity through these stories, and also perhaps learn something they haven't learned before about how the science of childbirth is evolving, and also not feel that if they have worries or concerns that they're alone. Mm-hmm. You know, the amount of ladies that I've spoken to who have gone into labor really not knowing very much about what

0: what's going to happen, almost deliberately, which is not a criticism. It's just not my approach, obviously, having written a book like this, but there is validity in most approaches. And it's really important to believe the female experience of pregnancy, but particularly labour, is so centralised, it's so personal, that there is a, now, I think possibly more than ever, there is this idea that you have to do it on your own. And I hope this book shows that has not been the case for as far back as we have records. So you don't have to do it on your own.
1: Ask friends and relatives about their birthing memories, and you'll hear a range of experiences.
2: Well, no matter how difficult you have birthing process, when you see the baby, you forget everything. So most of it I have forgotten about it.
1: Yet memory can come into focus.
2: I came from Pakistan, and back home, when I see it, it was completely different. My first experience was very difficult. My first child in 1968 in Canada, in Vancouver. Didn't know anything, didn't know anybody at that time. When I started ready to go to hospital, but I was not ready to give birth, so they kept me in the room, isolated. I didn't have any support. But they didn't even let my husband come in. He was sitting outside the door. And I was by myself. Every half an hour, nurse will come and check me. And I was not ready. So it took me about 2-3 days. And I could hear they

0: talking about 1968. So I couldn't really converse comfortably with the doctor or ask the questions. I wish I was among other people. Like if I was back in Pakistan, it would have been different. They would do it. And even no nurse or doctor was around me all the time. And so I would say that that was really very difficult, and I can't forget that.
1: Disparities still exist around giving birth. Loneliness and poor communication, too. But overall, mothers, parents have greater agency than in the past.
0: These days, either you have midwife or you have doctor or you have nurses, you can talk to them, ask them questions. You need support.
1: There are choices now around giving birth in a country like Canada. Hospitals, home births, birthing centers, culturally specific birth practices, pain relief or not. Labor and delivery inevitably hold surprises, but parents-to-be are invited to design a birthing plan if they want.
2: My plan was not to have a plan at all. I didn't want to get too attached to how a labor should go. I was just ready to ride the wave and see how things went. So if I needed an epidural, I'd get one. If I didn't, that was fine too.
1: Pain and uncertainty are still part of giving birth. But for some, with the right support and a little luck, the experience can be meaningful and memorable.
3: So I labored mostly at home, and then by the time my midwife arrived to check my dilation to see if I should go into the hospital, surprisingly, I was fully dilated. So at that point, there was no going back. And so I came in and I was laboring with my support system, my husband and my mom and sisters. The most memorable moment for me was actually giving birth in a water tub, like in a birth pool. And it felt natural for me to use that method. When I am in water, I do feel calm. I feel warm. I feel supported. I wanted to do an unmedicated birth. And so I put it on my birth plan. I didn't expect it to be something that I was going to go through, because they say, you know, so many things can happen. And just the logistics of getting the birth pool to the hospital, I told myself, you know, I'll give it a try. If it doesn't happen, I gave it my best. But if it does, that would be fantastic. So the fact that I was able to actually labor in the birth pool, as well as give birth in the birth pool and have my baby come out of me while I'm sitting there with him while I'm still in it, it was such a fantastic experience.
4: It's funny. I remember how she looked like a little cat, and that's how she kind of cried too when she first cried, like almost like a meow. And holding her and the smell, I had said, please clean her up before you give her to me. I'm not that mother. And she just smelled so beautiful and new. And just looking at her, I'm like, I just felt so connected to her.

0: when it's being turned upside down. And she's experiencing so much incoming and outgoing at the same time that it's difficult to retain a sense of self and control. And I think that hopefully this book will give people, I'm not saying they should be thinking of the book when they're in labour, but it will give them some kind of factual bedrock about how this is part of life and give them a sense of how they fit into one of the most important historical things that will ever happen to us.
1: The moment that I remember the most is the actual feeling of my daughter being born. It was unlike anything I'd ever experienced. I could feel her shoulders and her whole body just moving through mine. It felt like magic. It felt like an actual human coming through me and giving life to a new human. It felt like the world kind of stopped in that moment.
2: Pregnancy and birth are attended by myriad personal, emotional, social, and physical dangers, but also joy, triumph, and wonder. In 9 short months, from 2 cells, the body constructs a new life and brings it into the world in a unique moment where all is possible.

0: asked a final question of Lucy Inglis, whether there is one lesson she took away from looking at centuries of childbirth.
1: I think it's that the role of the mother should be more respected in terms of that short, brief window of her life.

You've been listening to a conversation about the early history of childbirth with historian Lucy Inglis. She's the author of Born, A History of Birth. Special thanks to Nikat Mustafa, Amrina Patel, Maria Muhammad, Anna Lukshit, and others who shared their birth experiences. This episode was produced by Lisa Godfrey with help from Naheed Mustafa, Nicola Lukshic, Sam McNulty, and Annie Bender. Lisa Ayuso is the web producer for Ideas. Technical production by Sam McNulty and Jean-Francois Bisson. Nicola Lukshic is the program's senior producer. Greg Kelly is the executive producer of Ideas. And I'm Nala Ayed.

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1: Something is happening in Dawson Creek. A wave of violence has swept over this community of just 13,000 people. 15 murders in the last 5 years.
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1: I'm Timothy Sawa, and from CBC's Uncover and the Fifth Estate, an investigation into deaths and disappearances in Dawson Creek and what's behind it all.
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4: Maybe it's about not settling for the way things are, but making your own way.
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8: This is World Report. Good morning, I'm John Northcott. New Brunswick is the first province in the country to bring

0: artificial intelligence into the classroom. Students now have AI embedded in their curriculum from kindergarten to grade 12. The rollout has sparked national debate over the benefits and risks of the technology. As Deanna Sumanak-Johnson reports, school boards across the country are watching closely.
1: Your Bluekits, your school AI, our Ozobots, we're going to continue that.
2: These grade 7 students in New Brunswick are getting their assignment in a whole new language, the language of AI. The province is the first in Canada to incorporate AI in the curriculum from kindergarten to grade 12. Randolph McLean is the superintendent and CEO of Anglophone East School District. He says the province's ambitious plan is to prepare kids for the world of AI possibilities, but also how to minimize its dangers.
3: What does that look like in a safe learning environment? How do we build skills, capacities, and habits of mind of our students and our staff at the same time?
2: Still, as school boards across the country mull over how much AI to include and when, parents in many districts are urging caution. Dad Ben Humphreys is one of them. He's the co-founder of Vancouver's PACES, or Parents for AI Caution in Schools.
4: When students use these tools, they give up more easily, they don't remember as much, they don't learn as much, they become reliant on the tools.
2: Experts say schools will have to strike a balance, acknowledging the importance of AI while protecting critical thinking as they prepare kids for this new frontier of learning. Deanna Sumanak-Johnson, CBC News, Toronto.
0: With Quebec's provincial election just over 2 weeks away, the U.S. trade war is dominating the campaign. Quebec has been hit hard by U.S. tariffs, leaving voters focused on economic fallout. As Alexander Silverman reports, new polling suggests that deep anxiety over the economy is undermining support for Quebec's sovereignty.
5: In the east end of Montreal Island, support for Quebec's sovereignty runs deep. But not in this election.
6: La santé, l'éducation.
7: Tout le monde paye pour ça, hein?
5: Everyone is paying for the high cost of the tariffs, says senior Louise Terrien.
8: Ça, la guerre commerciale.
5: The trade war is really bad, says voter Laurier Desbois. I'd like to see stability. Support for Quebec independence is at its lowest level in decades. Just 27% of Quebecers say they would vote yes if another referendum was held, according to a recent poll by Main Street Research. Parti Québécois leader Paul St-Pierre Plamondon, now promising not to hold a referendum until U.S. President Donald Trump is out of office.
9: And of course, the question of the tariffs is part of the election, and our answer is that we have the best team.
5: The nationalist but staunchly federalist CAQ is using the trade war to attempt a political comeback. Leader Christine Fréchette.
10: C'est pas le moment.
5: Now is not the time to launch a referendum, she says. Evelyne Brie, a political scientist at the Université de Montréal, says Trump's return to office appears to have caused a sharp drop in interest.
11: It's really the context right now that is seen as not ideal to support sovereignty.
5: Talk of sovereignty still continues to be an issue on the campaign trail, with five parties competitive to win seats, looking for any edge to sway Quebecers at the ballot box. Alexander Silverman, CBC News, Montreal.
0: Turning to international financial markets, the Bank of Japan pushed interest rates to a 31-year high overnight. Central bankers raised the key rate to 1.25% in a bid to cool domestic inflation and shore up the yen. The quarter-point hike is another major shift away from Japan's long-standing policy of ultra-cheap money, as rising energy costs and global uncertainty keep pressure on prices. Iran's Revolutionary Guard strikes and detains a foreign oil tanker in the Strait of Hormuz. Iranian state media report that the Togo-flagged vessel was hit after attempting an unauthorized passage through the strategic shipping corridor. British maritime security officials confirm a projectile hit the ship, starting a fire on board. The attack marks another escalation as Washington continues its economic and naval blockade against Iran. Nonetheless, the U.S. has approved entry visas to a select group of Iranian officials to attend next week's United Nations General Assembly in New York. Sources say Iran's president, foreign minister, and essential staff are among those cleared to travel. For more on this, the CBC's Mark Carcasol joins us from Washington. So, Mark, what restrictions will the delegation face while in New York?
12: Yeah, there's a number of them, actually. Most notably, no roaming around New York and no shopping. They will face tight restrictions on their movements, the Iranian delegation, that is, around the UN's host city, and will

0: be banned from buying certain American products from certain American stores. The U.S. State Department spokesperson on X wrote about this. He writes, quote, while ordinary Iranians endure brutal repression, water and electricity shortages, and soaring inflation, the regime's officials want to go on shopping sprees in New York. Not on our watch. We will not let the Iranian regime's elites exploit the General Assembly for a luxury retail splurge paid for by the Iranian people's suffering. And the idea of humanitarian crimes is actually on the agenda at the UN. A non-binding report by the UN's Human Rights Council actually found reasonable grounds this week to believe both the U.S. committed war crimes in relation to two strikes in Iran, and it also accuses the Iranian regime of committing gross human rights violations and crimes against humanity against its own people.
1: This against the backdrop of the seven-month war with no end in sight.
0: Yeah, and the U.S. has taken similar measures with the Iranian delegation coming to New York for the General Assembly as recently as last year. And that's before the fighting between the two nations had even broken out. Now that hostilities have gone hot, they've allowed fewer Iranian delegates in for this year's assembly with those same restrictions. No traveling around, no shopping. And the U.S. has in the past denied visas altogether to delegates from other countries for various reasons. And this year, in fact, they denied them to Palestinian delegates. The U.S. does not recognize the Palestinian Authority as the government of a full U.N. member state. The U.N. General Assembly and various U.N. agencies and organizations do, though, but they can only push the U.S. to allow those visas. They can't force them to do so.
1: CBC's Mark Carcasol from Washington. Thanks, Mark.
0: Thank you.
1: At least two students are dead and four others injured in a school shooting in the southern Philippines. Gunfire broke out at a high school earlier today, forcing local officials to immediately suspend classes in the area. The attack marks the country's third deadly school shooting since June, shocking a nation where campus gun violence has historically been extremely rare. Police are continuing to investigate the motive. A Russian strike hits a commuter train in Ukraine's Kharkiv region, leaving at least two people seriously injured. Emergency crews are on the scene. The strike comes as Moscow steps up drone attacks on the country's rail system, killing at least two dozen railway workers this year. As Briar Stewart reports from Kyiv, Ukraine's vital transportation network is under constant threat.
2: One of the busiest train routes in Ukraine is the corridor between Lviv in the west and the capital, Kyiv, a route that normally takes around 7 hours, but these days it can be much longer because of delays caused by security threats all across the rail network. Yulia Zaletska works on the trains, collecting tickets and helping guests. She told CBC News that on a recent trip to the city of Dnipro in the south, passengers had to evacuate the train five separate times because of the threat of drones. Before riding certain routes, she says, she's consumed by worry. I felt very bad. I was very nervous, and this is why I'm getting a lot of headaches.
3: Like it's making you physically sick.
2: Of course, there are a lot of emotions, she said, but you have to control yourself because we're responsible for a large number of people. Earlier this week, a train near the Polish border was quickly evacuated just moments before its locomotive was hit by a drone. More than 300 locomotives and more than 40 rail stations have been hit this year. Andrei Hul has been working as a train conductor for nearly 20 years. Our airports don't work, so the railway is the only way to quickly transport a lot of people across the country and in many cases over the border, he said. Earlier in the war, rail operators were very proud of the fact that they could keep the trains running on time despite Russia's invasion. But now trains can be severely delayed and in some cases need to be rerouted onto safer stretches of track. Briar Stewart, CBC News, Kyiv.
1: 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I'm John Northcott. 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

0: It's been almost a month now since trade talks between the U.S. and Canada collapsed and Carney's government walked away from a deal. Canadian retaliatory tariffs went into effect earlier this month, and yet more U.S. tariffs hit this week. A new deal between the two countries is nowhere in sight. And by and large, Canadians are totally fine with this. Public opinion polling suggests that more than 7 in 10 people think the feds were right to suspend the talks, and Carney's Liberals are sitting higher in the polls than they have in almost a decade. Canadians are choosing to rally around the flag. But as we settle into this new no-deal reality, we wanted to talk to someone who's seeing this all a bit differently, who's wondering if we really should have walked away from the table with the U.S., and who's asking if Canadians, in all of their righteous anger, are really thinking clearly about the path that we are now on. Sean Spear is editor-at-large at The Hub and a former senior economic advisor to Conservative Prime Minister Stephen Harper. He is a Canadian, and The Hub is a Canadian publication, but we're reaching him in New York, where he lives with his family. Sean, it's really great to have you on the show. Thanks so much for making the time.
1: Jamie, it's great to speak with you.
0: So we're coming up on a month now of this deal being floated and then falling apart, and you've had some time to reflect on it, to read reports, hear different accounts of what actually went down. And with that time and space, how are you thinking right now about the deal that Canada walked away from?
1: Well, I have to start, Jimmy, with a bit of an admission. I have taken for granted for the better part of the past 18 months, really since then-President-elect Trump started musing about returning continental economic arrangements to a kind of pre-free trade era, that we were unlikely to secure any type of deal with the administration that would, by and large, maintain tariff-free or at least low tariff access for most Canadian exports. And so perhaps one of the reasons I find myself on the other side of this issue is that my starting point was a high degree of pessimism. And against that, the reports that we've since learned about the contours of the deal, at least the original one negotiated between International Trade Minister Dominic LeBlanc and Trade Negotiator Janice Schreder on the Canadian side, and then the U.S. Trade Representative Jamieson Greer representing the administration, exceeded my expectations. As we understand it, it would have maintained tariff-free access for the vast majority of Canadian exports in exchange for maintaining tariffs on aluminum and steel, although likely with some type of quota regime. And then, of course, probably most difficult on our auto sector. Mm-hmm. And I don't minimize those trade-offs. I don't minimize what that would represent for the workers and those communities. But if you would have told me, Jamie, back in early 2025, that we could get some type of deal with the administration that would by and large protect Canadian access to the U.S. market, I would have said that the Canadian government had done far better than I thought was possible. And in that sense, you mentioned that I'm a former Harper advisor. I find myself in the kind of uncharacteristic position of saying, yeah, I like what the Carney government and his team were able to get out of this deal, and I regret that circumstances have taken us, it seems to me, further away from that type of settlement today than we were merely a month ago.
0: I mean, you're also in the position of disagreeing, I guess, with your former boss, because earlier this week, Stephen Harper did say that he thought that the Carney government made the right decision.
2: I do believe that our government had no choice but to take this path. It is clear that the current U.S. administration views our level of economic integration as incompatible with our separate sovereignty.
0: I just want to dig into some of the arguments you made there. Let's start with what was on the table when it came to tariffs. So 25% tariffs on steel and aluminum are still pretty steep tariffs. And autos, I take your point that the tariff would have fallen, but there are reports that the U.S. wanted to exclude medium and heavy duty trucks. It sounds like it would have been very, very hard on the auto sector. And again, we're talking about reports here, but there have been reports that Ontario Premier Doug Ford definitely didn't see this as a good deal, given the

0: the concentration of auto manufacturing in the province, and that he was not keen on the idea of putting U.S. booze back on the shelves because of this. And so did Carney really have any choice but to walk away here? He can't force the premiers to play ball. This is like the nature of our federation.
1: Yeah, I would say a couple of things in response. First of all, if that description of events is what actually played out, that is to say, the prime minister took the deal back to the premiers and he couldn't secure the support of Premier Ford to restore American alcohol to the shelves. And so we had no choice but to walk away. At minimum, that's a different story than we're being told. Mm-hmm. Second, I would say, although I'm under no illusion that the terms of the deal, as they've been reported, as you say, would have been extremely challenging for the Canadian auto sector. In fact, I think it's reasonable to assume that over time it would have led to the shift of capital and production to the United States. As difficult as it is, the terms of the deal still strike me as worth it. Free trade negotiations, which I saw firsthand in my time in the prime minister's office, involve what are sometimes called offensive issues and defensive issues. You're thinking about trade-offs across sectors, trade-offs across regions. There are winners and losers. I totally concede all of that. But I think if you try to just think dispassionately about the significance of the U.S. market to Canada's economy, when you think about the fact that we are operating not in a world of first best options, not even second best options, Jamie, like third, fourth, fifth best options. The deal that Minister LeBlanc and Janice Charette seemed poised to secure for Canada strikes me as a relatively good one, and all things being equal, one that I would have been inclined

0: What do you make of the Chrystia Freeland argument that once you cross the Rubicon, you kind of can't go back? So if you agree to a deal that bakes in tariffs, then you're never able to roll that back.
1: Yeah, it's a terribly important point, but I think in a way it strikes at the heart of my POV, if I can put it that way, that I follow American political economy debates in general closely, and I follow the kind of intellectual and political debates on the American right in particular very closely. It seems to me, really, for the past several months, if not longer, that the era of continental free trade is coming to an end, that we are in a world of what sometimes gets characterized as managed trade. But in some ways, I think we've already crossed that threshold. We are in a world of what we can do to protect Canadian access to the U.S. market as much as possible, if for no other reason, Jamie, to give ourselves the kind of time and the economic wherewithal to carry out the diversification efforts that both my former boss, Stephen Harper, and the current Prime Minister, Mark Carney, talked about so much at this past week's summit. I come at it from a much more almost cynical point of view, which is, given the hand that we've been dealt, how should we think systematically about how to play it? And I promise I'll stop rambling in a second, but it seems to me that those who are counseling in favor of putting off this deal and possibly putting off any type of negotiation with the Trump administration for the medium or long term, well, they may be on the side of Canadian popular opinion. I think they do owe ordinary Canadians a kind of explanation of the logical consequences of that type of thinking, because it seems to me unlikely that the midterm elections are going to produce a political outcome that will fundamentally change the negotiating environment. In fact, there may be an argument that it makes it worse. And then we're in a world where we're waiting to what? The 2029 inauguration of a new president? It's not obvious to me that that will necessarily improve the negotiating conditions. But more importantly, too, it exposes Canada's economy to real harm for the next 2 or 3 years. And I think when you pull all that together, it seems to me you end up in a place where you're kind of having, as the Prime Minister has so often put it, have to deal with the world as it is, not with the world you want it to be.
0: Could you elaborate for me a little bit more on why you think the midterms could make things worse?
1: Well, as many pundits and observers are anticipating, I think it's highly likely the Democrats are going to win control of the House. It's not clear to me

In fact, if I had to bet, they won't pick up control of the Senate. I think the Democratic Party is generally more predisposed to America's relationship with Canada, if for no other reason, because of effective polarization, because that is in contradistinction to the Trump administration's posture. It is clearly not a top priority for an incoming Democratic Congress to prioritize this issue. I think it's also worth recognizing that the presumptive speaker, Hakeem Jeffries, will have a lot of caucus management issues to deal with a pretty formidable Democratic Socialist Caucus or DSA adjacent caucus. And so, again, I think there will be limits on how much Democrats in Washington are advancing these issues. And then there's just the fact, if it's indeed the case that we end up with a fractured Congress, a fractured legislative branch, where the administration can't move any of its agenda forward, I think that only reinforces the president's focus on those areas where he has executive authority. And in that sense, I think these issues around trade will only loom larger, possibly to the detriment of Canada.

0: I want to throw another argument at you in favor of walking away. And I'll just, before I do it, I just want to put down the caveat that it does feel like one of the big challenges talking about this in a clear-eyed way is that we just were not in the room and we don't have all the information, right?
1: Totally.
0: But the Carney government is presenting this also as more existential than just trade, right? As about Canadian sovereignty. And you hear the prime minister talking about this and you hear reports about this, that the Americans wanted to control who Canada does trade with and that they wanted provisions in the deal that would allow them to just change it anytime they wanted to. And so how do you respond to the argument that this really is about much more than tariffs?
1: So what you're speaking to, Jamie, is the conflicting reports that we've had about what ensued after the middle of that week when Jameson Greer, the USTR, posted on X something along the lines of, congratulations, Mr. President, you've secured a new deal with Canada. And by Friday, of course, the deal had fallen apart. We don't know exactly what happened, but I will say what we've heard from U.S. Trade Representative Jameson Greer, who I've come to interpret as something of a good faith actor, is that the Canadians overrepresented those issues, that what we were really talking about was something narrower around aluminum and steel. And on the subject of language and culture, it was really around the Online Streaming Act, Bill C-11, which is not nearly a grievance with this administration, but was one with the previous Biden one. So that's a long way of saying, you're right, we don't know. But I just think that what has played out in the ensuing weeks is that we were on the cusp of getting a deal that I would be prepared to argue to your audience was in the best interest of Canada. And a month later, we seem further away as ever of getting to something like that. And while I understand the emotion, I worry that that is kind of clouding our judgment about thinking carefully about what is ultimately in the Canadian interest.
0: Another thing Carney said about the deal that we've heard many other commentators echo is that the U.S. signature is sometimes written in pencil, essentially that a deal with Trump isn't worth the paper it's written on because he is an untrustworthy, unreliable guy. Like, at the end of the day, it's not Jameson Greer who signs this, right? And so how do you respond to that?
1: It's impossible to disagree with that. I mean, he is, over the past year, of course, breaking the deal that he previously negotiated with us. So I can see that that is a risk, of course. But

0: declares victory in his so-called trade war with Canada and shifts his attention elsewhere. And so, again, these are kind of one of those known unknowns that are part of policymaking. And now it's just not obvious to me how we get back to the table, what a resolution looks like. Maybe cooler heads will prevail, but I also worry, Jamie, that we end up in a kind of escalation. What worries me there is not that we just see retaliation after retaliation on particular industries or exports, but the administration has at disposal certain kind of non-tariff tools that it could draw on that would really harm Canada. Think everything from the banking licenses for Canadian banks operating in the United States. Think of a tax treaties or visas or any other number of issues. So I'm not defending the administration by any means. They are the bad actors in this scenario. I am not minimizing the challenges that all of this represents for anyone on the Canadian side of the table. I guess if I had a single message, it would be, as understandably angry and frustrated and offended as Canadians are, we kind of owe it to ourselves to try to think as clearly and rationally as we can about how to protect Canadian interests in what is clearly a situation that we ourselves didn't choose.
1: I take your point that there are some real risks here and that the Americans have the ability to ratchet this up in incredibly harmful ways. You know, the Canadian economy has been weathering this trade war pretty well. Earlier this week, RBC put out a report saying that they remain cautiously optimistic. The Canadian economy is resilient and will improve despite trade risks. For sure, yes, there's going to be pain in some areas. But there would be pain in some areas if we made concessions to get a deal too, right? So I guess the question I'm asking is, like, what makes you so sure that no deal is worse than negotiating a deal with the U.S. administration?
0: It's a good question. I'm just trying to think through how I'd answer it. Good, this isn't live, isn't it?
1: I like the pause, right? That's good.
0: There are cases, Jamie, where I'm totally open to the argument that no deal is better than any deal. But I'm not talking about any deal. I'm talking about the deal as it's been reported to us, far exceeded my expectations in large part because I've been following these debates really since 2015, 2016 on the American right. You know, I grew up in a world of conservatism where free trade and free markets were kind of taken for granted. They were the kind of policy furniture, if I could put it that way. And what we've seen in the past decade or so, obviously precipitated in large part by Donald Trump's arrival on the political scene, is a real scramble on those issues. And it is now not merely on the right that we're seeing this kind of change in orthodoxy. It is playing out on the American left as well, such that it's not obvious to me that when Donald Trump exits the kind of political scene, that we're going to ratchet back to a kind of pre-Trumpian era of free trade and warm continental relations. I think because of that, the terms of the deal that seemed to be on the table a month or so ago strike me as probably the best we're going to get. And it's not clear to me that waiting longer is going to change that.
1: On that point, earlier this week, we heard Carney say that he doesn't have any pride here, that he's ready to get back to the negotiating table for a mutually advantageous deal. On the other hand, though, he's now seen that the public is on side here, and they are overwhelmingly supportive of his decision to walk away. So on a political level, why do you think he would be in any rush to get back to the table? Might it be more politically advantageous for him to wait this out?
0: One can certainly make that argument, and you know, it's not an accident or coincidence, it seems to me, that the prime minister's support has gone up in parallel with the kind of expression of support that we've seen play out since he delivered those remarks, I thought, in such a statesmanlike way the Saturday morning after the talks had broken down.
2: We can't control the storm that blows in from Washington. We can, however, chart a new course by building Canada strong at home and diversifying our trading relationships abroad.

was part of my conversation with Sean Spear, editor-at-large at The Hub. 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I'm Jamie Poisson. Thanks so much for listening.

0: to CBC News. It's clear. 5 degrees in Calgary at 5:30. Good morning. I'm Mark Strachik. Elections Alberta says it is expecting record turnout for the October 19th referendum. And with the date fast approaching, the agency is still trying to recruit enough workers. The CBC's Scott Stevenson reports.
1: Elections Alberta says it has already received more than 500,000 requests for special mail-in ballots, an indication of the interest the upcoming referendum is generating. It's significantly higher than the nearly 60,000 requested for the 2023 provincial election, although the eligibility criteria was stricter then. Special ballots are available to anyone who is unable to vote in person, but a valid excuse is not required for the referendum. The deadline to apply is September 25th. The referendum features 10 questions, including one on whether Albertans want to remain in Canada or hold a second binding referendum on quitting Confederation. Meanwhile, Elections Alberta says it continues to recruit workers for the referendum, with nearly 48,000 applications being submitted so far. The agency has previously said its goal is to recruit 60,000 election workers. Scott Stevenson, CBC News, Edmonton.
0: 125,000 vehicles travel along Highway 2 between Calgary and Airdrie every day. To address growing traffic congestion and safety concerns, planning for a proposed bypass connecting Northeast Stoney Trail to Highway 2 has now begun. The province's first public feedback session was held this week with an attendance of over 180 people. Kyle Wilkin is Airdrie's Director for Community Infrastructure. He appreciates the focus on engagement.
2: I see that public engagement as being critical to the success of this project, making sure that not only do the municipalities have a voice at the table, but sort of the residents and businesses across the region, to make sure that their concerns and feedback are taken into consideration and are utilized as a part of that early design iteration.
0: Each phase of the study will have both in-person and online opportunities for residents to express feedback. The next in-person feedback session is set for December. New report by a Montreal-based public policy think tank is recommending the City of Calgary rely on more public-private partnerships, or P3s, to pay for aging infrastructure. Earlier this year, the city said about $18 billion of Calgary's infrastructure assets are in poor or very poor condition, and it will take billions to fix them. Gerard Lecition with the Montreal Economic Institute says the issue has been flagged for a long time, but unfortunately, the problem keeps getting pushed ahead.
3: This council has to deal with the infrastructure. So unfortunately, they were caught with the crumbling infrastructure because they happened to be in power at the time. But moving forward, our recommendation is adopt P3s and get on with fixing the infrastructure, because that's what Calgarians deserve.
0: Lecition says public-private partnerships can transfer some of the construction, financing, design, and maintenance risk to the private partner while spreading costs over the useful life of the infrastructure. The city says as infrastructure needs evolve, it will continue to consider a range of approaches to ensure projects are delivered in the most effective and efficient manner possible. The province has officially designated a new all-season resort area near Canmore. A portion of Crown land on Mount Lady MacDonald will now be open for year-round use, marking another step forward for the proposed Silver Tip Gondola project. But the province stresses the recent designation does not automatically greenlight construction or development. The Canadian Parks and Wilderness Society's Southern Alberta chapter has raised concerns, saying this move sacrifices conservation for tourism. The province says any plans will still be held to environmental laws and a full review process. The Federal Liberal Caucus is meeting in Ottawa ahead of the resumption of Parliament, which is on Monday. World Report will have more on that. Now the forecast. City of Calgary today, sunshine 22. Clear tonight, a low of 6 degrees. Tomorrow, mainly sunny, 23 in Calgary. Sunday, sunshine. Great day for the end of the weekend. Sunny and 25. In Banff, sunny and 21 today. Clear, a low of 2.

0: tonight. Tomorrow, mainly sunny and 21. Sunday, sunny and 23. Lethbridge, a 30% chance of some showers in 23. Low of 4 with a risk of frost tonight. Tomorrow, mainly sunny, 24. Sunday, sunshine, 25. And in Medicine Hat, sunny 24 today, 24 tomorrow, and 27 and sunny on Sunday.
1: Good morning. I'm Saroja Coelho. Thanks for joining us here on CBC Radio 1. Coming up next from the BBC, this is The Interview.
2: Hello, I'm BBC presenter Evan Davis, and this is The Interview from the BBC World Service. The best conversations coming out of the BBC. People shaping our world from all over the world.
3: I want to get freedom. I like that freedom.
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6: These companies don't really, they don't care what governments do.
7: This is a war. The first thing that we want is the war to end.
2: For this interview, I met David Vigneault, the former director of Canada's Intelligence Services, who came into our studio here at Broadcasting House. Between 2017 and 2024, he was responsible for the operations of CSIS, the country's foreign intelligence and security agency. This period presented a number of challenges for Vigneault and his organization, such as Russia's invasion of Ukraine, the rise of AI, and an unpredictable Trump presidency across the border. You're going to hear his take on current tensions around the world, what keeps him up at night, and why cooperation is key.
8: We are now in a different world. The kind of actions that, you know, countries like Russia and others are taking, Iran, is challenging our models, and we need to have a much, much more strategic perspective and not allow us to stay idle for too long because the world is moving too fast.
2: Welcome to The Interview from the BBC World Service with David Vigneault. You've worked in intelligence. You were, I think, right up there in Canadian intelligence just about the time the full-on war, the Russian invasion of Ukraine took place. But I just wonder what you make of what are just an increasing number of reports of a drone here or a sabotage there or something happening there. It's just, it does feel like Russia is engaged in something.
8: Yes, absolutely. It's unfortunate, but, you know, starting with the invasion in Georgia, and then the invasion of Crimea in 2014, and then culminating, of course, with the full invasion and attack on Ukraine, and with the goal of taking down Kyiv in a few days.

0: challenge to a way of life to a large extent. Is aggression has led countries who have changed policies like Finland and Sweden, who have joined NATO after years, even during the Cold War, have been, essentially wanting to be independent from a military alliance point of view. They say, well, you know, their way of living was under attack and they needed to make those drastic changes. And you see now, we have full-on warfare in Ukraine, but then we have what we call hybrid warfare activities taking place in many parts of Europe and other places. That includes arson, that includes assassinations, that includes a number of course, cyber attacks, that includes disinformation and also espionage activities to try to steal our technology for their war efforts.
1: I don't know whether we've really worked out how to respond to that, because obviously no one in the West wants to provoke a full-on war with Russia. That's not where we'd like to go. Not over a cable cut here or a drone attack there. But on the other hand, one does feel you can't let these things go completely unpunished, can you? Because they almost seem designed to tease out, are you there? Are you going to react?
0: Well, you need to give it to Vladimir Putin. He has a really keen understanding of the West and leadership in our democracies, and he understands that there are limits and it takes time for democracies to adjust those limits. And we saw it in the early days, when some countries said, of course, we will support Ukraine, but we were saying only defensive weapons, only, military equipment, only training, but nothing, that could be seen as, as a threat to Russia itself. But look where we are now. We're sending, missile strike capabilities to strike deep inside Russia, because he has allowed us to put those red lines early on that allowed him to take a lot of control over territory in Ukraine. And now, his egregious actions have led governments to say, hey, we need to do more. But in that period of time, he has gained, quite a bit. And I think this is one of the lessons from this, from my point of view, is that we are now in a different world. The kind of actions that, countries like Russia and others are taking, Iran, is challenging our models. And we need to have a much, much more strategic perspective and not allow us to stay idle for too long, because the world is moving too fast.
1: Yeah, we've talked about Russia, and we do talk a lot about Russia. We also talk about China sometimes. At the moment, China, I suppose, looks less capricious than Russia, more predictable, more stable, perhaps. But what sort of concerns do you have about China and its espionage in particular, its activities outside of China to instill discipline among communities, Chinese communities, Hong Kong communities?
0: I like the way you put it. You said that China is more predictable, and to a large extent it is, because they are very transparent. You look at the policies of the Chinese Communist Party, you look at their constitution, you look at their legislation. It's very transparent because they have such a large country and such a large diaspora to try to influence around the world. So they need to be transparent. But when you look at what that means, it's quite also clear that you have a regime. So every important decision goes back to the perennity of the Chinese Communist Party. So we always need to factor that in terms of military, diplomacy, economic relationship. It is, a system that is built to make sure the Chinese Communist Party stays in power. And everything else is a second order of magnitude for them. And so from that point of view, you look at their industrial policies. China was, allowed into the World Trade Organization under the premise of it was a developing country and we need to lift people from poverty, which was great. But they've weaponized that openness. They've weaponized our academic systems in the West and our technological innovation to essentially go from overt, completely acceptable commercial transactions, academic collaboration, to the dark side of cyber attack, espionage, steal of IP, and weaponize it. And essentially what we are seeing now is a all of society approach. From the overt and completely legitimate approach of China to the completely unacceptable of stealing our innovations. And what I think something that is fundamental is the amount of IP, of innovation that has been taken.
1: Intellectual property.
0: Yeah, yeah. That has been taken away from the West, from Great Britain, from Canada, the US, is essentially a lost generation of prosperity.
1: Yeah.
0: And one thing that is also important, it's just not the amount of

job losses in our society now, but also in the future. It's also that there is a very well-established system in China, a military-civil fusion commission chaired by Xi Jinping. And essentially that commission is set up, it's an entire very complex system. Any new information, innovation, technology that comes into China is looked through the prism of, can we industrialize it to create jobs and opportunities? But also, is there a way to weaponize it to essentially give new capabilities to the People's Liberation Army to essentially become a peer competitor, if not the largest?

0: military. And so when we step back and we understand that we absolutely need to work with China, we need to work with China, we want to, but we need to, people are talking about eyes wide open, but you need to have more than your eyes, have your eyes wide open. You need to also make sure that you're protecting your wallet and your...
1: For government before, would you buy and drive around in a personal life a Chinese electric car?
0: Yeah, that's a very interesting question. I've seen images, videos of the cars. They are cutting-edge technology. They are very slick, very efficient. Personally, I would not, because there are a couple of impacts. One is almost a philosophical, you know, point of view, where I would not want to participate in essentially creating new prosperity in China at the expense of what we're doing in the West. So there is a personal choice there. The security choices, security considerations are also, I think, important to understand, not to overhyped, but there's the reality that all of your data, what you say, where you go, with whom you are, who you associate with, everything you do around your car will be acquired by China.
1: Do you think they might do that? You think they could use a car as a vehicle for spying on somebody?
0: Oh, I think, you know, it is not a question for me. It is a reality. For years now, before the development of AI at scale, we had what we call, you know, the big data conundrum. And so for years, we have seen China acquire data by a volume that was completely not understandable by any other scenario other than they wanted to weaponize this data. By that, I mean to acquire extremely large amount of data. We've seen it, you know, through cyber attacks on insurance companies. Why would you want to steal that data? Because you get a lot of information about individuals. Another example is those cameras, or, you know, those smart cities, you know, that have been put forward by Huawei. Why would you care about, you know, having those images of people in our cities? Well, we know for a fact that one of the reasons that Huawei was doing that in our countries, including in Canada, was to acquire a lot of faces and a lot of images of Caucasian people. Because they have mapped out completely China, they have been able to train their algorithms, you know, but they needed to expand that. So they needed a volume of data from the West. And essentially, are smart cities useful? Yes. Can smart city be used, you know, for another purpose? Absolutely.
1: Like a Chinese electric vehicle, obviously. You're listening to the interview from the BBC World Service. Now, I don't often get to interview people who live and work in the world of intelligence and security. My exposure to that scene is, I suppose, via fiction of sometimes a rather far-fetched nature. But what struck me about David Vigneault was just how normal he was. Yes, perhaps more than usual, he was precise in his choice of words, but nevertheless, he was just a well-dressed, smart person trying to make sense of the world like the rest of us. So let's return to my conversation with David Vigneault. AI is much in the news, both as a threat, but I also want to talk to you about it in the world of spying. Our picture of it, which is very much framed by James Bond and all of that ridiculous stuff, but to what extent is AI playing a big role now?
0: So just to be clear, I used to engage in espionage and spying activities for my country in Canada. But now with Strider, we do open source information. So the role of AI in this context is to essentially allow us to take our 25 billion plus objects that we have acquired through open source and to try to make sense. You going through our threat methodology and you different languages, different formats and so on. And at scale and at speed, within minutes, bring an insight to our customer. So, for example, you're looking at we talked about some of the economic espionage actions. You're looking at a UK university or a UK startup that is developing technology as to hire a number of the most talented people they can find, both in the UK, but also from abroad. And who are these people? How do we make sure that, you know, they are not being, you know, used, instrumentalized by a country like China, for example? It's a very, very complex. And I think the key thing here, lessons that I've personally drawn, the question is not China, it's not an ethnicity issue. The question is the motivation and the actions. And so it's not because you're a Chinese origin that you're a problem. It's what do you do with the information and the access you have?

0: And I think this distinction is really important because that means you need facts, you need data.
1: I want to ask you about Five Eyes. Now, this is an intelligence alliance of English-speaking countries, Australia, New Zealand, UK, Canada, the US. One looks at it from the outside. You know, we don't know much about what goes on in there, but it just must be very fraught at the moment. The tensions between the US and Canada, just an example of, can life just go on as normal among the spooks?
0: Yeah.
1: When you've got the politicians literally kind of posting videos of one clubbing another one, for example. I mean, does that work?
0: Well, as a Canadian, I take offense when, you know, I see my prime minister, you know, on an ice rink being playing hockey and being clubbered. So I, there is a personal, as a hockey player myself, I find that not too amusing. But seriously, the Five Eyes Alliance is the longest running in the history of the world and the, you know, the most extraordinary, I think, alliance of intelligence that has ever existed. It benefits our countries. It also benefits a lot of our allies, our partners we work with. So the Five Eyes plus is what, you know, we have, because each of us in the Five Eyes have our own relationships and we are working in very close partnership. I'm not in the director of the Canadian Intelligence Service anymore. I believe that my colleagues, you know, have their hands full with the threat environment that exists now. Does the political reality, political tension between countries affect the jobs? Yes. But I would say I was a director under the first Trump administration. I worked very closely with my colleagues in the U.S., mostly the CIA, the FBI. And there is, essentially, we understand there's an ethos that, and we do care about the mandates that we've been given. The people, the men and women working for us in our countries and around the world in very dangerous places, don't put politics, you know, in the mix of their decision making. And from my experience and from what I understand is going on now, operationally, intelligence sharing is continuing. People

0: little powers like Britain and Canada are much more supportive of Ukraine than is President Trump or his administration. Was that ever a concern under, you know, that we just can't share this?
1: So I would say that any intelligence decision maker always is asking himself or herself that question, irrespective of who you're dealing with. Is it in your national interest? Is it something that, you know, you will advance, you know, your the relationship and so on? So it's not just because of a specific leader or specific policy. You always ask yourself the question. And, you know, the decision-making or what will be the elements of your decision-making may vary over time because of your own political system or your own political leaders at that time. So I would say that it has always been the case that you're making that assessment. Maybe now there are other elements that are being into considerations by my colleagues who are making these decisions today. But I can tell you that even in the case of Ukraine, if you were to ask our American colleagues, there's still, you know, despite political positions being taken, there's still a very, very healthy intelligence exchange, including from the US to Ukraine.
0: Interesting. One we've just got at the moment is, well, Britain has, you know, announced sanctions against Israeli settlements. Canada has followed. All lots of details to be filled in there. But one of the warnings that's been given is, well, hang on, you threaten a very good intelligence relationship with Israel and a very important one. With Israel. Is there an important intelligence relationship with Israel? Why is it important? And to what extent would you feel that's a threat for Canada or for the UK?
1: Yeah. So again, I would say that this is one of the very, very complex situation because you have a lot of considerations to assess. So each country is doing their own assessment. So Canada and the UK, as you mentioned, have made political decisions in terms of boycotting some goods coming out of the occupied territories. If you transcend that at the operational level, I would say that, you know, in my experience, and I have worked very closely with my Israeli colleagues over my many years in intelligence, when it comes down to, you know, issues like terrorism and espionage and so on, you know, things that will affect us collectively, again, we leave politics behind. No one has anything to gain by withholding intelligence that would potentially help another friendly country like Israel. That doesn't mean that you need to support their policies, their politics. That doesn't mean that you need to acquiesce to what's going on. But I think it's important that, you know, we're not lumping everything when there's a political decision. The linkage between an issue like a policy, political decision to boycott, and then trying to do linkages with military collaboration, with intelligence collaboration. These decisions are taken with extreme caution because the slippery slope. And in my experience, you can still have political disagreement that need to be absolutely pushed in the public domain while at the same time maintaining intelligence collaboration.
0: Last question. What would keep you awake at night? What is the danger to the world? I mean, you know, we have catastrophic climate change talked about. We have potential for nuclear conflagration. We have AIs we've discussed. There are a lot of things that could go wrong in the world. What do you think is the one that we should worry most about?
1: So for me, maybe it's because of what I've done in my life, but part of the most... You mentioned these problems, climate change, technology running amok, you know, geopolitical issues. So many of these problems require people of goodwill to sit down and talk about these issues. The having an ability to engage in discussion and disagree within our own societies is more fragile than it has been in a long time.
0: Like we did with the Montreal Protocol, in fact, getting rid of CFCs that were eating the ozone layer. I mean, that was a really great thing of global cooperation to
1: Absolutely.
0: Deal with a global problem.
1: Yeah. Exactly. And these are the kinds of things, for me, is the inability we have
0: right.
1: as countries, with working with each other, but within our countries as society, to say, look, you may have a different point of view than mine, but it's a legitimate point of view, and we will have a debate, and we'll, you know, we may not all agree, but the inability we have to work together to try to understand the same facts, and then from those facts come up with your own analysis and see what are the best solutions, that the loss of that ability, I think, is a problem. And to bring it back to one of your earlier question about Russia, this is one of the exact aspect of hybrid warfare of Russia. When they're targeting Canada, the UK, they're also targeting us specifically to create dissensions, to prop up artificially some voices in our societies that, you know, otherwise

0: be quite marginal and create dissensions. So they want to attack us and make sure that our democracies are more fragile. Because, you know, the more fragile we are, the less we're able to counter their aggressive actions. And I think this is something that is very important in our society. It's not to have artificial consensus, but to create the right place to tackle some of these extremely complex issues.
1: Thank you for listening to The Interview. For more compelling conversations, search for The Interview wherever you get your BBC podcasts. You'll find episodes from Ukrainian intelligence chief Vadim Skibitsky, the World Health Organization's Hanan Balki, and UN Secretary General Antonio Guterres, plus many others. Until the next time, bye for now.
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3: From the BBC, that was The Interview. I'm Saroja Coelho. CBC News is next.
4: Good morning to you. Thanks for joining us here on the Calgary Eye Opener. It's Friday. I'm Lauren McGuinness. Friday, September 18th. Coming up on the show, we'll talk about how Canada should navigate Donald Trump's reaction to our deal with the EU. Calgary. My favorite way of talking about these notably important trade and international relations stories is as a, like a dating drama with where are people swiping and who's talking to who.
5: Who's breaking up with who?
4: Yeah.
5: Who's getting together?
4: Anyway, I know the implications are real, but at some point every day does start to be a bit of a drama.
5: We need a little break from the tension every once in a while.
4: All right. Good morning, Angela.
5: Good morning. It's shaping up to be a pretty nice weekend. We've got sunshine today, 22, and then 23 tomorrow, 25 degrees for Sunday, and sunny throughout. 5 degrees this morning, nice and clear, very light north wind, and traffic is pretty typical Friday morning traffic. Not a lot shaking so far. If you do see something, please let me know. Our text line is 825-982-9880.
4: Thank you very much, Angela. And Mark Strachik is in from the CBC Calgary Newsroom. Good morning, Mark.
6: Good morning. Well, Angela and anyone who lives in Airdrie will know about this. The QE2 highway can be nothing but wall-to-wall traffic at times. The province has now started consultations on a possible bypass of that part of the highway. Would go from Northeast Stony Trail all the way around that to Carstairs. More after World Report.
4: All right. Thank you very much. We'll keep an eye on the QE2 today.
5: Indeed.
4: Yeah. All right. Thanks, Ange. Now, we've got lots of great stuff coming up on the show. I mean, you know, talking about this drama in international relations. This could also be the plot of a movie. Someone passed away and left $14 million to the Community Foundation of Lethbridge in Southern Alberta. Now, part of that money, some of that money is going to the Claire's Home Animal Rescue Society. So a bit of good news for those folks for sure, and for those critters that they take care of. That'll be our talk of the town, and we'll get to that right after the 6:30 news. World Report is coming up in just about a minute. Stick around.

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1: I'm Ali Hassan, sitting in for Tom Power. If you ask actor Sarah Paulson when she's felt the most lonely, she'll tell you it was the night she won her Emmy Award. Sarah's here to tell you about that night, why she felt alone, and why her Emmy win did not make things any easier for her career.
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3: This is World Report. Good morning, I'm John Northcott. Canada's top soldier is in the running for a key role at NATO. The chief of the defense staff faces a German counterpart in a vote tomorrow. The federal government is backing the Canadian bid, but as Murray Brewster reports, U.S. support remains unlikely.
4: I absolutely know what I'm getting myself into.
5: Apprehensive is not the way you describe General Jenny Carinan as she heads into the crucial vote this weekend.
4: I think I can make a difference.
5: It's been 20 years since a Canadian held the important post within NATO. The chair of the military committee acts as the bridge between NATO's political leadership and its military commanders. The role does not involve commanding troops in the field. And the vote comes following a whirlwind week for

0: Prime Minister Mark Carney in Europe, where he and EU leaders are proposing closer political, economic, and defense ties. And defense expert Steve Sademan says the Trump administration is not happy.
1: Donald Trump is not going to let a Canadian or a woman be the head of the military committee if anybody around him is paying attention to it.
0: Retired General Ray Hanoe is the last Canadian to serve in the NATO chair role and says Carrie Nen is an ideal candidate. He acknowledged the U.S. carries a lot of weight, but didn't want to speculate on where the debate will go among the other defense chiefs.
2: I think they would probably pay attention to what the U.S. Chief of Defense was saying. They won't know what he's going to vote, of course, because it'll be a closed vote.
0: If Carrie Nen wins, she will likely continue to serve until next summer as Canada's Chief of the Defense Staff when her term comes to an end, and then move on to NATO. Murray Brewster, CBC News, Ottawa.
3: Prime Minister Mark Carney is meeting with his Liberal caucus in Ottawa today. MPs are holding retreat ahead of the fall sitting of the House of Commons, which gets underway on Monday. The CBC's Janice McGregor is in our parliamentary bureau. Janice, we've heard a lot from Carney lately, but not so much from Liberal MPs. What's top of mind for them going into today's meetings?
4: Well, first up, John, meeting their new colleagues. Three new MPs joined this caucus following by-election wins at the end of the summer. So this is a team that's growing, buoyed by high polling numbers and poised to put a more comfortable governing majority to work this fall. Their to-do list is very serious. On the affordability front, a bill went on notice last night to enact the finance minister's recent announcement of an extension of the gas tax relief at the pumps. Ministers have been previewing legislation to make their one project, one review, regulatory approval streamlining push changes to the collective bargaining provisions in the Canada Labour Code, trying to modernize labour relations and avoid the government needing to intervene in so many work disputes.
3: Okay, Janice, with the Carney government's switch to a fall budget cycle, summer is budget consultation season. What do we know about the federal books at this point?
4: Yeah.

0: Okay, Janice, with the Carney government's switch to a fall budget cycle, summer is budget consultation season. What do we know about the federal books at this point?
1: Yeah, there are a lot of hints starting to come out now. In the Prime Minister's speech, for example, to the investment summit earlier this week, Mark Carney said they're on track to balance the operating part of the budget ahead of schedule. Now, we know a wave of downsizing and retirements rolled out across the federal civil service this summer. Many pressures remain to do more to support businesses and workers through the uncertainty of this trade war. And we are due for an update on some of the big ticket building ambitions and defense procurements in the government. Very ambitious industrial strategy. But the pain we're all feeling from high gas prices actually helps fill federal coffers with more resource revenues. So the finance minister has some room to maneuver here. And as we heard earlier this week at the summit, for example, they could be offering yet more tax cuts and investment incentives to help the economy.
0: Janice McGregor in Ottawa. Thanks, Janice.
1: You're welcome.
0: Russia is holding its first parliamentary election since launching its invasion of Ukraine. Election workers give instructions to voters at a Moscow polling station. President Vladimir Putin's United Russia Party is expected to maintain its grip on the Duma. As Julia Chapman reports, the ruling party faces no meaningful opposition.
2: The war in Ukraine looms large over Russia's parliamentary elections. In the city of Tambov, Ukrainian drones destroyed a warehouse last month. 18-year-old Diana says that attack will motivate residents to go to the polls. But retired army officer Artyom says he plans to spoil his ballot because there's no one to vote for. Russia's parliament, the Duma, is dominated by President Vladimir Putin's United Russia Party. Opposition parties typically vote along with it, especially on issues relating to the war. The Yabloko Party is the only one to call for a ceasefire in Ukraine, and some of its leaders have been jailed for anti-war comments. The party was banned from taking part in this vote. In some areas, though, its candidates are still

0: on the ballot.
1: Просто действительно испугались.
0: Polina Lermont is one of them. Running in Moscow, she says the authorities were scared of Yabloko because of its growing support. Polls suggest Russians are increasingly uneasy about the war. Many live under the constant threat of Ukrainian drone strikes, which have also resulted in gasoline shortages. There are also rumors that more men could be conscripted, although the Kremlin denies this. President Putin says voting is a responsibility. He argues the choice voters make will show that the Russian people support their soldiers. Observers say this won't be a free or fair vote, but its result will help legitimize the Kremlin's actions. Julia Chapman, CBC News, London.
2: At least 15 people are dead and dozens more injured after a suicide bomb targeted a mosque in northwestern Pakistan. Chaos breaks out outside the mosque as rescuers rush to help victims following Friday prayers. Police say an attacker rammed an explosive-laden vehicle into the building while armed gunmen traded fire with officers outside. Five police officers are among the dead. No group has claimed responsibility for the attack, but the Pakistani Taliban has been behind a recent surge in violence targeting security forces. Turning to the international financial markets, the Bank of Japan pushed interest rates to a 31-year high overnight. Central bankers raised the key rate to 1.25% in a bid to cool domestic inflation and shore up the yen. The quarter-point hike is another major shift away from Japan's long-standing policy of ultra-cheap money, as rising energy costs and global uncertainty keep pressure on prices. And Warren Buffett is stepping down as chairman of Berkshire Hathaway, ending a legendary six-decade era at the helm of the massive conglomerate. The 96-year-old billionaire transitioned to chairman emeritus today, handing the board chair role to his son, Howard Buffett. The move completes a long-planned leadership handoff after CEO Greg Abel took over daily operations. The U.S. has approved entry visas to a select group of Iranian officials to attend next week's United Nations General Assembly in New York. Sources say Iran's president, foreign minister, and essential staff are among those cleared to travel. For more on this, the CBC's Mark Carcassol joins us from Washington. So, Mark, let's talk about the restrictions the delegation will face while in New York.
3: Yeah, there's a number of them, actually. Most notably, no roaming around New York and no shopping. They will face tight restrictions on their movements, the Iranian delegation, that is, around the UN's host city, and will be banned from buying certain American products from certain American stores. The U.S. State Department spokesperson on X wrote about this. He writes, quote, "While ordinary Iranians endure brutal repression, water and electricity shortages, and soaring inflation, the regime's officials want to go on shopping sprees in New York. Not on our watch. We will not let the Iranian regime's elites exploit the General Assembly for a luxury retail splurge paid for by the Iranian people's suffering." And the idea of humanitarian crimes is actually on the agenda at the UN. A non-binding report by the UN's Human Rights Council actually found reasonable grounds this week to believe both the U.S. committed war crimes in relation to two strikes in Iran. And it also accuses the Iranian regime of committing gross human rights violations and crimes against humanity against its own people.
2: This against the backdrop of the 7-month war with no end in sight.
3: Yeah, and the U.S. has taken similar measures with the Iranian delegation coming to New York for the General Assembly as recently as last year. And that's before the fighting between the two nations had even broken out. Now that hostilities have gone hot, they've allowed fewer Iranian delegates in for this year's assembly with those same restrictions. No traveling around, no shopping. And the U.S. has in the past denied

0: allow those visas. They can't force them to do so.
1: CBC's Mark Carcasol from Washington. Thanks, Mark.
0: Thank you.
1: And that's the latest national and international news from World Report. I'm John Northcott. This is CBC News.
2: Good morning to you. Thanks for joining us here on the Calgary Eye-Opener for a Friday morning, September 18th. I'm Lauren McGinnis. Coming right up, we'll talk about Canada navigating Donald Trump and a new relationship with the EU. Calgary. Happy Friday, Angela. Knight.
3: Happy Friday. We're 6 degrees and it's looking sunny right through the weekend. 22 today, 23 tomorrow, and then all the way up to 25 degrees on Sunday. Right now, we're 6 degrees at the airport and traffic, not a lot to talk about. Things are pretty quiet. We're seeing very, very light volume right across the city. C-trains are running on time this morning. If you spot a problem, though, please let me know. The number to call is 403-521-1010. Mark Strachik is in from the CBC Newsroom. Good morning.
4: Good morning. The Alberta government has started public consultation on a plan to ease traffic congestion on a particularly busy section of the QE2 highway. 125,000 vehicles drive from Calgary to Airdrie each day. The province looking at the possibility of a new way for some drivers to steer clear of that. It's a long ways off, but could involve building a bypass from Northeast Stoney Trail up to Carstairs. And this could be a good sign about the Alberta economy. In Fort McMurray this week, an oil sands expo had its largest crowd in more than a decade. Some 200 companies attended. Organizers saying every hotel, every Airbnb in Fort McMurray was booked for the show. That's coming up at 6:30.
2: All right. Thanks very much, Mark. Now, associate membership seems to be the phrase of the week following Prime Minister Mark Carney's visit to the European Parliament. Or maybe it's a unique alliance. Whatever the case, what is clear, Ottawa and Brussels want to get a lot closer economically and otherwise. But Canada already has a free trade agreement with the EU. So how much deeper can the relationship get? How can this change? For his thoughts, we've reached Fenn Hampson. He's a professor of international affairs at Carleton University.
5: Good morning, Lauren.
2: Thanks for joining us. With the free trade deal already in place, what does a closer relationship actually look like in this, at this point?
5: Well, 10 years ago, we signed a free trade agreement that removed more than 90% of tariffs on all Canada-EU goods. So this agreement is obviously intended to go well beyond tariffs. It's an agenda that covers critical minerals, energy, defense, AI, digital trade, financial services, and clearly from a Canadian standpoint, seeks to promote greater

0: energy, resources, technology, to develop strategic supply chains, new strategic supply chains, at a time when its traditional sources of supply, particularly in energy from Russia and the Middle East, because of wars in both those regions, are damaged and threatened by ongoing conflict. So simply put, Europe wants reliable suppliers in critical sectors. Canada wants more investment and, again, reliable investors.
1: We have some tape here. This is President Trump. He was asked about the possibility of Canada becoming an associate member of the EU. Here's how he responded.
2: If they do that, if I think it's at all a hostile act, I will put very serious tariffs or stop trading with Europe.
1: Now, I mean, the stop trading with Europe, he said at the end there, how much could that scare away some EU members?
0: Well, Trump's criticisms are obviously going to raise the political temperature. Every time he opens his mouth, he does that. But at the end of the day, Europe is going to act on its own interests. They need our energy. They need secure supply chains. Europeans are already strengthening their own independent defense capabilities. We're doing the same, in part to reduce our strategic dependence on the United States. And let's not forget, and Donald Trump should certainly not forget this, Europe is the United States' second most important trading partner after Canada in terms of exports. And it's also a major source of investment, equity capital in the United States, as are we, by the way. So when Donald Trump says, we don't need Europe, we're going to cut you off, he's effectively saying, I'm going to shoot myself in both feet.
1: Yeah. Well, okay. I mean, domestically, there's been some criticism. I mean, for sure, the backdrop of the shifting relationship with the United States is, you know, cast as an issue around our sovereignty. And fair enough. I mean, the president has said what he said. In this case, with the European Union, the Federal Conservative Party has been critical of Carney's ambitions in Europe, especially if it has any implications around EU taxation, regulations, immigration laws. I mean, these end up being questions of sovereignty. How fair are those concerns?
0: There's a big difference between working more closely with the European Union, which is really what's being contemplated here, and actually joining the European Union. Now, the concerns that the opposition have raised would matter if a future deal required Canada to adopt major parts of the European Union's regulatory framework. But nobody's talking about that now. Nobody's saying Canada is about to adopt the EU taxation regime, immigration policy, or, for that matter, the full EU rulebook. Having said that, deeper market integration might require some regulatory adjustments, alignment. So the details of what comes out of the proverbial negotiation sausage-making process is obviously going to matter, and everybody's going to be looking at that quite closely.
1: Yeah. Now, speaking with reporters yesterday, the Prime Minister said that closer ties with the EU would make Canada a, quote, better partner to the U.S. I mean, is that just political rhetoric, or is there something to that?
0: I think the Prime Minister's argument there is a pretty simple one. A less dependent Canada that can stand on its own two feet economically, also look out more effectively for its own defense by obviously increasing our own defense spending, our ability to defend our northern territories. We're going to be a stronger partner for the United States, not just the United States, but for our NATO allies. At the same time, if our trade and security partnerships are more diversified, we're obviously less vulnerable, particularly on the economic side, to shocks from any one market, whether it's the United States or China or anybody else. And more capacity in our energy sector, critical minerals, defense and technology is

0: going to strengthen supply chains, not just in Canada, but throughout North America more generally. So, yes, a stronger partnership with Europe does have the potential to make Canada a stronger Canada, which is going to be a better partner for everyone.
1: Fenn, good to talk to you about all this. Thanks for joining us.
0: My pleasure.
1: That was Fenn Hampson. He's a professor of international affairs at Carleton University. We reached him in Ottawa. 19 minutes after 6. How's it going, Ange?
2: Pretty good on this Friday morning. Not seeing any delays. Just quickly taking a look at 16th Avenue in the Northwest. That section between Sarcee Trail and Home Road is moving along very well. Now, once you're east of Home Road, we still have the right lane closed there. So that will cause some bottlenecks at times throughout the day. In the southeast this morning, it's still looking good. If you're westbound on Glenmore Trail, things are moving nicely right around 52nd Street and also at Barlow Trail. If you do happen to spot a problem, please let me know. It's either pound or star 1010. Looks like this weekend is going to be beautiful sunshine, highs of 22 all the way up to 25 on Sunday. We're 6 degrees with a nice clear sky this morning.
1: All right. Thank you very much, Ange. And of course, it's Friday. Here's a tune to stoke up this Friday morning for you. This is Ray with Joy.

0: That's Ray featuring Absolutely and Ama with Joy. Bringing us just about up to 25 after 6. John Hancock's here to talk sports. Hi, John.
1: Good morning.
0: Canada going for gold at the Women's World Wheelchair Basketball Championships.
1: Yeah, they've been on quite a roll this week in Ottawa. They beat the Netherlands 85-73 in a semifinal. Erin Young led Canada with a triple-double, 34 points, 12 rebounds, 13 assists.

0: Her teammate, Katie Dandino, led all scorers with 35 points. Now, Canada has won five previous world titles. The last came in 2014 in Toronto, and Erin Young was part of that team.
1: I'm looking forward to this day off, but I'm so grateful to be here. I'm an athlete that's gotten to play on home soil before in a final, and I'm incredibly fortunate, and that's kind of what I'm riding on. It's so much fun. We have a good track record. Honestly, the group of girls here is just, it's incredibly special. I'm really fortunate to play with them. I'm really proud of them. And right now, it's just celebrating this win.
0: Canada will play the United States. The Americans beat Britain 71-61 in the other semi. And the game tomorrow will be at 12:30 Mountain Time, live streamed on CBC Sports.

0: After that long break for the World Women's Basketball Championship, Toronto Temple will host Indiana Fever tonight. Caitlin Clark and Indiana Fever, right?
1: All right. Do you want to talk volleyball?
0: Yeah, Canada's men's team coming off that silver, where they lost in five close sets to the Americans earlier this week at the Men's Continental Volleyball Championship in Moncton, now compete in the final Norseca qualification stage today with a LA 2028 Olympic Games spot to be decided. Cuba, Dominican Republic, and Mexico are the other teams competing. Matches will be at 2:30 Mountain Time, and they'll be from the Avenir Center in Moncton, live streamed on cbcsports.ca.
1: Very good. Now, the Jays are in Texas this weekend. Both teams are two games back in the AL wildcard race.
0: Yeah, Toronto had yesterday off. Texas played the Red Sox, blew a three-run lead and lost to Boston. So they drop into a tie with Toronto. Both are two back of Cleveland. Yeah, Cleveland just dropped back into the wild card after being tied with the White Sox. They didn't play. The White Sox did and beat Detroit. Chicago and Cleveland are virtually tied, but Chicago holds the tiebreaker. Texas, by the way, is only a game behind Houston in their division, the West. So they're actually closer to a division title than a wild card spot. Dylan Cease gets the start for Toronto tonight. And the L.A. Dodgers clinched their fifth straight NL West division title. They beat Cincinnati yesterday.
1: Now, the NFL is, there was Thursday Night Football.
0: Yeah, Josh Allen, Buffalo Bills quarterback, put his stamp on the Bills' new stadium, threw three touchdown passes, ran for two more. Buffalo beat Detroit 41-31, that $2.1 billion stadium that officially opened last month, built right across the street from the Bills' former home. Buffalo 2-0 to start the season. Ottawa Red Blacks will be trying to win their first game of the season. They're in Calgary on Saturday night at McMahon against the Stamps. Red Blacks are 0-12. Now, head coach Ryan Dinwiddie on what the team needs to do, even though they've been officially eliminated from playoff contention.
2: We're trying to win with these guys and also build towards the future, right? We get some players in here, some younger guys that are brand new to the organization. Well, that's what we're trying to build with, but we're trying to win, get a win, right? We're sort of trying to get confidence there. You know, that's one of the reasons why we made the change with Mac, but we can't treat them all like preseason games and let everybody play. We're going out there to win some games.
0: Next hour, we'll hear from Stampeders defensive back Derek Moncrief as he looks ahead to the big game. By the way, in Canada West football, the Alberta Golden Bears will host Saskatchewan Huskies tonight. First place UBC is home to Regina. Calgary Dinos, 1-1 to start the university season, play Saturday at Manitoba. Of course, the Western Hockey League season underway tonight. We'll look at that. Got some golf for you as well, and Davis Cup tennis, so come on back.
1: All right, thanks, John.
0: Righto.
1: That's John Hancock with CBC Sports. How's it going, Angela?
3: Pretty good. We don't have any problems in traffic this morning so far, so that's great news. If you're traveling through Inglewood, there's still a bit of a delay along 9th Avenue between 5th Street and 8th Street Southeast. Crews have been working there for a long time, and it's still that single lane each direction, and the east and westbound lane and cycle track remain closed through there. So single lane each direction. It looks like the work there is going to continue till the early part of November. If you see a traffic problem anytime, please let me know. There are a couple of ways to reach out. You can always text us 825-982-9880 or call the traffic line 403-521.

0: Stony Trail to Highway 2 near the town of Carstairs, with the aim of reducing traffic congestion. While expanding the highway from 6 to 10 lanes is already planned, Airdrie's Director for Community Infrastructure, Kyle Wilkins, says traffic is outgrowing the infrastructure.
1: There isn't a lot of alternative routes for the region to be able to move through that corridor. And so it does cause quite a few challenges.
0: A government commission report shows this corridor will reach capacity in the next 20 years. That's why consultant project manager
2: goes around where the highway will be.
0: The next public hearing is set for December, with a recommended plan forward to be completed by the end of 2027. Emma Marshall, CBC News, Calgary.
3: Elections Alberta says close to 510,000 people have requested special mail-in ballots for the upcoming referendum. That's more than eight times the number requested for the last provincial election, although the government has eased eligibility rules for the October 19th vote. The referendum will ask 10 questions, including one on whether the province should remain in Canada or hold a second binding referendum on leaving the country. Elections Alberta also says it's still working towards its goal of recruiting 60,000 workers for the referendum. It says it has received 48,000 applications so far, but could not say how many people have been hired. A Montreal-based public policy organization is recommending the City of Calgary engage in more public-private partnerships to pay for aging infrastructure. It says while the problem continues to grow, the city has only limited ways to pay for it. The CBC's Colleen Underwood reports.
4: Montreal Economic Institute's Gerard Lecition says it's an issue that's grown significantly in

0: the first time his company attended the expo in 3 years. He went because his company is feeling better about the economy.
1: Canada and Fort McMurray, we're probably the safest investment for oil in the world, really. We don't have the worst. We don't have the turmoil. So I think a lot of people are recognizing that, and I think that's really helping us up here.
0: Organizers say they're still counting attendance, but every hotel and Airbnb in Fort McMurray was booked for the expo. A new mini soccer pitch is being built on a former parking lot in downtown Calgary. Kickstart Commons converts Lot 83 on the west side of the downtown into a sport and recreation hub with the mini pitch, seating, lighting, and greenery. Kate Zegger.

0: will continue right through till the end of October. So look for different rotating lane closures and speed restrictions in place. If you see a traffic problem, please let me know. The number is 403-521-1010.
1: Thank you very much, Angela. Now, rescue animals in Claire's home south of Calgary are getting some pretty generous financial support. When she passed away, Marguerite Dixon left a $14 million bequest to the Community Foundation of Lethbridge and Southern Alberta. That money is being invested with funds raised going towards annual grants at six charities. One of them is the Claire's Home Animal Rescue Society, and that is this week's Talk of the Town. Lorraine Norgard is the chairperson of the Claire's Home Animal Rescue Society, and she joins us now. Good morning, Lorraine.
2: Good morning. Thank you for having us.
1: Yeah, thanks for speaking with us. How big of a deal is this for you, this funding?
2: Oh, it's astronomical. We still can't believe it.
1: Yeah. Did you know Marguerite, by the way?
2: Yes, I did. I knew her quite a bit in the community. There's a few of our other board members and volunteers that knew her better than I did, but she'd always ask, you know, if you met her at the street or wherever, post office, how are the animals? How many do you have? You know, is it going good? Or, you know, people still, anybody spaying and neutering enough and things like that. She was very concerned about animals, very caring.
1: Yeah, that's interesting. Do you know why that was? Why animal rescue groups were important?

0: So, yeah, and a few cats, that adult cats that are ready to go as well.
1: Yeah. Where the animals that come into your care, where are they typically from? How do they get to you?
0: Within the MD of Willow Creek, and then sometimes in an emergency, we will take another an animal from somewhere else. People find them on the, it's really sad, they find them on the road. They find them hanging out at their place all of a sudden, you know, someone's dumped them. And they're hungry and they need, you know, need help. So they bring them into us. And if we have room, we sure take them and look after them and get them healthy again and spayed and bedded and
1: yeah,
0: and ready. And some of them are a little bit not so as friendly as your regular cat, house cat or dog. So we have to tame them and work with them that way.
1: It sounds like, too, you know, you've got some support, people fostering kittens until they're ready to be at the society play, you know, at the rescue. What's it like trying to find homes for dogs and cats where you are?
0: For dogs, it's hard because we get mostly large dogs. If we have a little dog, it goes fast. The kittens, last night we had a meeting, or a regular meeting. We have 19 cats in foster care right now that aren't ready for adoption. We're partnered with PetSmart in Okotoks and Legacy in Calgary, and they help us a lot with adoption shows and adoption events to get them homed, as well as people can come to the shelter and meet the animals, or they can see them on PetFinder or our Facebook page. When they're ready to be adopted, they go up there.
1: Yeah, very nice. Well, it sure seems like you and Marguerite share a love of animals.
0: Mm-hmm. I think everybody at our shelter is very caring about animals and concerned. And we also have a TNR program where we have an industrial area in Claire's home that a lot of stray cats have kind of combined into a colony, and people drop off their cats there, drop off cats there. There's many cats there.
1: What's and TNR?
0: So we have volunteers. Well, we go in and there's girls that feed them so they don't starve. There's not much there for shelter. And we do put up shelters for them, but they feed them all year round and then trap them and get them neutered or spayed so they can't keep reproducing, even though there's a lot of cats there. And we get many calls from the town and citizens right in that area saying, there's sure a lot more cats here now, but
1: oh boy.
0: We're doing our best. We're all volunteer-based, and the girls work very hard to try and keep that area clean and animals fed and healthy.
1: Yeah. I hear you. All right. Well, hopefully, you know, it sounds like Marguerite's support will make a difference. And Lorraine, it's good to talk to you about all this. Thanks for joining us.
0: Yes, and thank you for having us. Thank you very much.
1: Okay, take care.
0: You too. Bye.
1: Bye for now. That's Lorraine Norgaard. She's the chairperson of the Claire's Home Animal Rescue Society.
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1: That was well crafted.
3: I know.
1: Brenda
3: very
1: with
3: clever.
1: Her ruff and her meow.
3: Especially after talking, you know,
1: yeah,
3: to folks
1: about the Claire's Home Animal
3: adoption,
1: Rescue.
3: Yeah.
1: Yeah, no kidding. Well, anyway, I'm short a dog in my life, and I honestly was thinking about that the whole time I was talking to Lorraine.
3: Oh.
1: So there you go.
3: You know, there's a way to fix it.
1: I know. Well, that's exactly what I was thinking about. She said, the big dogs are hard to move. I love big dogs. Anyway, goodness grief. I hope my wife's not listening right now.
3: There's going to be a dog in your future.
1: We're
3: going
1: to have a chat. Yeah, we're going to have a chat.
3: 6 degrees right now, a clear sky and a very light north wind. A high today of 22 degrees. Lots of sunshine, and sunshine actually right through the weekend. We're looking at temperatures of 22 to about 26 degrees. That's what we're looking at on Monday. So some nice weather ahead. As far as traffic goes this morning, not a lot to chat about because things are moving well. We've got some volume, but nothing out of the ordinary for a Friday morning. So it's looking good southbound on Deerfoot and northbound on Deerfoot. Now, as you're approaching Glenmore Trail, that's a construction area with all the Deerfoot Trail improvements. So there are speed restrictions in place there, and that does slow things down. So far this morning, still looking pretty good through that area. And then in the northwest, Crowchild Trail is moving well, not seeing any delays until you get to 24th Avenue, and then it's a single light and you're on your way. If you do happen to

0: spot a traffic problem anytime, please let us know. The text line is 825-982-9880.
1: Thanks very much, Angela. Now imagine you work in an office and the person in the cubicle next to yours is using AI to do their job and trying to keep it a secret. Should you report them? Are they even breaking the rules? What are the rules? Our next guest says this kind of suspicion is sowing growing mistrust in many workplaces. Jennifer Moss is the author of Why Are We Here? Creating a Work Culture Everyone Wants.
2: Good morning.
1: Thanks very much for talking to us. So why is AI contributing to this?

0: this breakdown in trust between people who work together?
1: Well, I think it really does start in the fact that we have seen AI as an existential threat from the Terminator and iRobot. I mean, it's something that we still haven't reconciled with, that AI is different, maybe, hopefully different than what we anticipated it would be. So we already have sort of this baked in feeling of threat. Then we go into the workforce and AI is coming in, and we've heard all of these stories about AI taking over our jobs. And so, you know, there's a fear in that if I innovate with AI, if I use AI, one, it might show that AI can do my job for me. Two, it might also demonstrate that I'm not thinking for myself, so I'm using AI as a crutch because I can't be thoughtful. And it's also that that maybe I don't really know what the policies are, and so I'm just guessing. And all of that, again, makes it so that people feel this level of uncertainty around AI, which we find that uncertainty does lead to a sense of lack of trust in organizations.
0: Yeah, it's interesting. I've got a note here that, I mean, KPMG has a report that puts something like 57% of people in workplaces feel compelled to hide their use of AI from coworkers. There have been other studies as well. I mean, you can kind of reverse engineer it, but what are the workplace circumstances that have somebody feeling like they need to hide this?
1: This is such an important question because we are seeing the rise of what is called task masking. So people performing, you know, at work, like I'm doing my job and you can see me and I'm sitting here, and there's been these increases in return to office so people can see you working and making sure that you are. Well, when the whole point of AI is that it is supposed to be time saving and taking some of these tasks that take up a lot of time off your plate. But when hours equal productivity versus goals equaling productivity, you have to make it look like you're working. And so you hide it. The ability for AI to actually deliver on its promise of time saving. It's such an interesting conundrum because really the whole point is that you should be able to use AI and it's supposed to save you time. It's also just this bias, I think, that's increasing, this attitude towards people using AI is, you know, they're not actually being thoughtful. They're not using their skills. For example, I'm a writer and we've always, you know, used M-dashes in our work. And now we have to take the M-dashes out of what would normally be my HBR publishes my book, Harvard Business Review, and they've always used M-dashes, but now we have to kind of show people or prove to people that we're not using AI by removing M-dashes. So a lot of this bias around, you know, using AI means you're less skilled or less capable or less talented is also playing a role in why you would hide using it.
0: Mm. Well, there's this secrecy thing that's part of it, I guess, but obviously it's not the full picture. What are the other significant ways you see AI disrupting workplace culture in particular?
1: We're finding, again, that increased use of AI is making it so that when you do finish your job or your task, that we're adding more tasks to the day. So it isn't like, okay, well, I finished at 2 because I used AI. It's like, oh, you finished at 2, here's more work. And so the workload has increased. Also, just technology adoption happening so quickly. You could adopt one tool one day and then the next day it's another tool. And so this rapid evolution is increasing your workload. And anytime we increase workload, we increase time poverty. And the research by Dr. Laura Gerge out of the London School of Economics really says that when you have this sense of time poverty, you spend less time in connecting and social behaviors. So more people are making decisions like, okay, if I take this 20 minutes to have lunch with someone, that means I'm going to probably have to work in the evening. If I have an ad hoc coffee with someone, or if I meet someone after work, all of those things that really build morale, they get lost when we are in a place of overwork, and techno stress and AI has actually increased workload versus decreased it.
0: I don't know how much research there is into this, but how do our feelings about AI depend on how far along in our career we are?
1: Well, there is for me, I've

0: mature workers, there's a huge increase right now in ageism around technology training for mature workers, and they're being overlooked and bypassed. So then they're feeling a sense of obsolescence. Even if they aren't using AI in their jobs ever, they feel like being sort of passed over for that training is making it so that they don't have value in the workforce. We're seeing a lot of Canadian mature talent exit, leaving at early retirement because they feel like this workforce is not for them anymore.
1: Now, if the goal is having an engaged, productive, fulfilled workforce, what should this look like at the leadership level? Like, what should companies be doing when it comes to rolling out AI?
0: I would say first, ending the narrative that AI is going to take over our jobs. Like, that's something we want. You know, there's been this, oh, great, you never have to work again in your life. AI is going to do it for you. But until we have universal basic income, people need to be working to be able to afford their lives. Our economic cycle is based on, you know, consumption. So that's just not real. And we are moving ahead with this idea of mass layoffs for AI without thinking about the consequences of that. And also just we need to be very we need to understand what it's like for morale when you think, oh, I'm going to innovate myself out of the job. Ernst & Young just spent $100 million on investing in human sustainability so that they can make sure there's a both and strategy around AI, which is both AI technology adoption and humans still being part of the future workforce. That sort of narrative is much better for people to hear than the opposite. And just explicit policy so people know, okay, I can use AI for this and I shouldn't use AI for that. And then we don't have to have secrecy. Everyone can be out in the open about what they're using because everyone is in agreement about what that looks like.
1: Yeah. All right. Good to talk to you, Jennifer. Thanks for this.
0: Thanks for having me.
1: That's Jennifer Moss. She's a workplace expert and author of Why Are We Here? Creating a Work Culture Everyone Wants. 6 minutes to seven, and Mark Strachik is in from the CBC Calgary newsroom. Hi, Mark.
2: Oh, good morning. Elections Alberta now says more than 510,000 Albertans have asked for a special ballot in the October referendum. That's about eight times as many that were requested in the last election. Voters also still have one more week to request them, allowing them to vote by mail. Another update right after World Report.
1: All right. Thank you very much, Mark. And Phil DeMont is here to talk business. Hi, Phil.
3: Hi, Lorne.
1: Mark Carney wants to change how Canada's airports are run. Is that proposal starting to run into some pushback?
3: Yeah, and from some substantial crowds as well. The Prime Minister at this week's investment summit in Toronto floated the idea of the private sector getting more involved in running Canada's airports. The theory is companies like big pension funds would enter into long-term leases to run airports like Pearson in Toronto. The feds would maintain ownership of the facility, so it wouldn't be privatized in that sense. But the private companies would operate everything under the roof. The thinking is you can actually charge these operators more than you can the current nonprofit corporations that run most of Canada's big airports. Then you use the extra cash to spruce up smaller regional landing strips. But executives at IATA, this is the International Air Transportation Transport Association, represents 370 worldwide airlines, says don't do it. They've been in other jurisdictions, and they said what you end up with is just higher fees for airlines because private companies have to make money on their return, you know, 8 to 12%, but the extra costs just get passed along to travelers. Australia would be an example. The country privatized back in the 90s. Since then, airlines have faced about $1.5 billion U.S. in extra fees over 10 years, so think $150 million a year. Transport economists say, well, you get private ownership to airports, probably makes things more efficient because that's what the private sector does. But passengers don't like the extra cost. And that learns the trade-off. In the past, the majority of Canadians, and we've all known them, we've all been there, we've gone to an airport and it was just a terrible situation, you know, crowds, etc. Well, you want to solve those. To some extent, you can solve them with some organizational stuff, but a lot of it comes down to how much money you're willing to pay. So, you know, if we want the airports to improve in terms of their operations, we might have to pay for it.
1: Mm. Now, one area, I mean, we're always measuring ourselves against what's going on, especially economically with the U.S. One area where Canada appears to be doing better than the U.S. is mortgage rates. What's going on here?
3: Yeah, I just noticed this, like the other day, and kind of looked at it. Canadian and American mortgage rates have increased in recent months. So the 30-year mortgage in the U.S., almost 7%, highest rate since Donald Trump came to office last year. Canadian financial institutions generally don't offer 30-year mortgages. The 5-year fixed rate up here for a mortgage, 4.9%. American lenders don't often offer fixed rate money. So what we're comparing is the

0: 5-year variable mortgages. In Canada, the rate's 3.4%. In the U.S., it's 6%, almost double. Experts say the wide variation is because bond traders are really nervous about American finances. Part of that is the Iran-U.S. Gulf situation, because that creates economic uncertainty. Second quarter inflation, though, in the U.S., both at the core rate and the top line, it's higher than Canada's. And the American debt-to-GDP ratio, always measured, about 130% next year, compared to Canada's 115%. So bond traders looking at that and going, well, I don't like American money as much. The other thing, though, the length of the mortgage. About 90% of American homeowners picks the fixed rate 30-year mortgages. Now, lenders have to charge a higher interest rate because they need to protect themselves against interest rate going up or down, because it's 30 years. Canadian mortgages don't go that long, so there's no premium in that case built in. So that's one reason why our mortgage rates are generally lower.
1: I got to talk to David Chilton recently. This is a, you know, he's a Canadian personal finance guru and writer. He is retiring at the end of the year, I'm learning here. Is that a big deal, would you say?
0: Well, not that he's retiring. He's 65 in October, and he saw some of his friends go through serious health issues, so he wants to take it easy as he gets a bit older. 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Don't spend too much. Get a will. That kind of stuff. Not groundbreaking, but he sold 2.1 million copies of this, and basically it's been a rewrite for a number of years. Like I said, it was just an easy way to tell basic rules. Had me understand a lot more of things than I would with those kind of dusty, dry checklist books that you get in the past.
1: Yeah, very good. All right, thanks, Phil.
0: Thanks, Lord.
1: That's Phil DeMont with your business news. Your market update: European markets are down, Asian markets are up. Oil is at $102.29 U.S. a barrel of WTI. Gold is up to $4,406 U.S. an ounce, and the Canadian dollar down to 71.38 cents U.S.
2: In the southeast this morning, we're starting to see some volume and a little bit of a delay. Just as you're going from southbound Deerfoot onto westbound 17th Avenue Southeast, looks like just, you know, where you're meeting those drivers who are westbound on 17th before the Cushing Bridge, just a little bit of a slowdown there. If you spot a problem, please let me know. Our traffic line is 403-521-1010.
1: Thank you very much, Angela. Now, World Report is coming right up. After that, October's 10 referendum questions, a number of them are about immigration, asking voters if the province should have more control over immigration. We're going to speak with an expert after the break who argues that might not be such a bad idea. For Alberta, sure, but for provinces to potentially have more control over the immigration system. We'll get into the details coming up here on The Isle Group.

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1: Good morning, I'm John Northcott. New Brunswick is the first province in the country to bring artificial intelligence into the classroom. Students now have AI embedded in their curriculum from kindergarten to grade 12. The rollout has sparked national debate over the benefits and risks of the technology. As Deanna Sumanak-Johnson reports, school boards across the country are watching closely.
2: Your BlueKits, your school AI, our Ozobots, we're going to continue that.
3: These grade 7 students in New Brunswick are getting their assignment in a whole new language, the language of AI. The province is the first in Canada to incorporate AI in the curriculum from kindergarten to grade 12. Randolph McLean is the superintendent and CEO of Anglophone East School District. He says the province's ambitious plan is to prepare kids for the world of AI possibilities, but also how to minimize its dangers.
4: What does that look like in a safe learning environment? How do we build skills, capacities, and habits of mind of our students and our staff at the same time?
3: Still, as school boards across the country mull over how much AI to include and when, parents in many districts are urging caution. Dad Ben Humphreys is one of them. He's the co-founder of Vancouver's PACES, or Parents for AI Caution in Schools.
5: When students use these tools, they give up more easily, they don't remember as much, they don't learn as much. They

0: the tools.
1: Experts say schools will have to strike a balance, acknowledging the importance of AI while protecting critical thinking as they prepare kids for this new frontier of learning. Deanna Sumanak Johnson, CBC News, Toronto.
2: Russia is holding its first parliamentary election since launching its invasion of Ukraine. Election workers give instructions to voters at a Moscow polling station. President Vladimir Putin's United Russia Party is expected to maintain its grip on the Duma. As Julia Chapman reports, the ruling party faces no meaningful opposition.
3: The war in Ukraine looms large over Russia's parliamentary elections. In the city of Tambov, Ukrainian drones destroyed a warehouse last month. 18-year-old Diana says that attack will motivate residents to go to the polls. But retired army officer Artyom says he plans to spoil his ballot because there's no one to vote for. Russia's parliament, the Duma, is dominated by President Vladimir Putin's United Russia Party. Opposition parties typically vote along with it, especially on issues relating to the war. The Yabloko Party is the only one to call for a ceasefire in Ukraine, and some of its leaders have been jailed for anti-war comments. The party was banned from taking part in this vote. In some areas, though, its candidates are still on the ballot. Polina Lermont is one of them. Running in Moscow, she says the authorities were scared of Yabloko because of its growing support. Polls suggest Russians are increasingly uneasy about the war. Many live under the constant threat of Ukrainian drone strikes, which have also resulted in gasoline shortages. There are also rumors that more men could be conscripted, although the Kremlin denies this. President Putin says voting is a responsibility. He argues the choice voters make will show that the Russian people support their soldiers. Observers say this won't be a free or fair vote, but its result will help legitimize the Kremlin's actions. Julia Chapman, CBC News, London.
2: At least 16 people are dead, dozens more injured after a suicide bomb targeted a mosque in northwestern Pakistan. Chaos breaks out outside the mosque as rescuers rush to help victims following Friday prayers. The police say an attacker rammed an explosives-laden vehicle into the building while armed gunmen traded fire with officers outside. Five police officers were among the dead. No group has claimed responsibility for the attack, but the Pakistani Taliban has been behind a recent surge in violence targeting security forces. At least two students are dead, eight others injured in a school shooting in the southern Philippines. Gunfire broke out at a high school earlier today, forcing local officials to immediately suspend classes in the area. The attack marks the country's third deadly school shooting since June, shocking a nation where campus gun violence has historically been extremely rare. Police are continuing to investigate any possible motive. The U.S. has approved entry visas to a select group of Iranian officials to attend next week's United Nations General Assembly in New York. Sources say Iran's president, foreign minister, and essential staff are among those cleared to travel. For more on this, the CBC's Mark Carcasol joins us from Washington. So, Mark, what conditions are attached to these visas that the delegation will face in New York?
4: Yeah, there's a number of them, actually. Most notably, no roaming around New York and no shopping. They will face tight restrictions on their movements, the Iranian delegation, that is, around the UN's host city, and will be banned from buying certain American products from certain American stores. The U.S. State Department spokesperson on X wrote about this. He writes, quote, "While ordinary Iranians endure brutal repression, water and electricity shortages, and soaring inflation, the regime's officials want to go on shopping sprees in New York. Not on our watch. We will not let the Iranian regime's elites exploit the General Assembly for a luxury retail splurge paid for by the Iranian people's suffering." And the idea of humanitarian crimes is actually on the agenda at the UN. A non-binding report by the UN's Human Rights Council actually found reasonable grounds this week to believe both the U.S. committed war crimes in relation to two strikes in Iran. And it also accuses the Iranian regime of committing gross human rights violations and crimes against humanity against its own people.
2: This against the backdrop of the 7-month war with no end in sight.
4: Yeah, and the U.S. has taken similar measures with the Iranian delegation coming to New York for the General Assembly as recently as last year. And that's before the fighting between the two nations had even broken out. Now that hostilities have gone hot, they've allowed fewer Iranian delegates in for this year's assembly.

0: with those same restrictions. No traveling around, no shopping. And the U.S. has in the past denied visas altogether to delegates from other countries for various reasons. And this year, in fact, they denied them to Palestinian delegates. The U.S. does not recognize the Palestinian Authority as the government of a full U.N. member state. The U.N. General Assembly and various U.N. agencies and organizations do, though, but they can only push the U.S. to allow those visas. They can't force them to do so.
1: CBC's Mark Carcasol from Washington. Thanks, Mark.
0: Thank you.
1: Warren Buffett is stepping down as chairman of Berkshire Hathaway, ending a legendary six-decade era at the helm of the massive conglomerate. The 96-year-old billionaire transitioned to chairman emeritus today, handing the board chair role to his son, Howard Buffett. The move completes a long-planned leadership handoff after CEO Greg Abel took over daily operations. And finally, the Buffalo Bills kicked off their NFL season in a brand new stadium yesterday, beating the Detroit Lions 41-31. But for thousands of Canadian fans in attendance, the biggest highlight came before kickoff. As Jamie Strachan reports, the team made a special effort to welcome its neighbors from north of the border.
2: Before the first ever regular season game at the Buffalo Bills' sparkling new stadium, a nod to their Canadian fans.
3: Who better to perform it than the Bare Naked Ladies, really?
4: It means a lot, you know what I mean? Or just for them to show that love to us, especially with everything going on, right?
2: About 10,000 Canadians hold Bills season tickets, with thousands more fans across Ontario.
5: Did you see my Bills tattoos?
2: For Tony Mostossi, the six-hour drive from Petawawa to Buffalo is a tradition.
6: It's this community that we've built, the Bills Mafia around here, and coming down from the, you know, across the border, it's just so, it's so easy. It's like a family you never knew you had.
2: The Bills plan to play out Canada all season, calling it a celebration. No mention of politics. The decision has ruffled some feathers, including on Fox News.
3: Your national anthem does not belong in my country.
2: That feeling was hard to find in the Mardi Gras-like atmosphere outside of the stadium. Harry Kelly even adorned his hot dog cart with a Canadian flag.
7: And they are our friends and neighbors, and they're going to be here today, and I'm going to treat them just like I always did, with respect.
2: If there was ever a place to remember the deep bond between the United States and Canada, it was here. Two countries with a deep love for one football team. Jamie Strachan, CBC News, Buffalo, New York.
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0: Good morning to you. Thanks for joining us here on the Calgary Eye Opener. I'm Lauren McGinnis. It's Friday, September 18th. Coming right up, a deep dive on the immigration question and questions coming up in the referendum. Calgary. Angela Knight, happy Friday morning to you.
1: Happy Friday. We're still 6 degrees at the airport. Sunshine and a high of 22 today. We have a collision in the southwest this morning. Eastbound on 17th Avenue as you're approaching 38th Street in the southwest. So there are some delays there for eastbound drivers. If you see a traffic problem anytime, please let me know. The number is 403-521-1010. Mark Strashek is here now from the newsroom. Hi, Mark.
2: Good morning. Voting by mail becoming very popular for the October referendum. Elections Alberta now says more than 500,000 special ballots have been requested, over 8 times the number requested in the last provincial election. Now, the government has changed eligibility rules, making it easier. Many voters have said they want to vote by mail because they anticipate long lines October 19th. And the province has officially designated a new all-season resort area near Canmore, a portion of Crown land on Mount Lady McDonald. Will now be open for year-round use, marking another step forward for the proposed Silvertip Gondola project. But the province stressing the recent designation doesn't automatically greenlight construction or

0: development. That's coming up at 7:30.
1: All right. Thank you very much, Mark. 11 minutes after 7 here on the Eye Opener. Of the 10 questions on October's referendum ballot, 5 have to do with immigration. The first question asks, do you support the government of Alberta taking increased control over immigration for the purposes of decreasing immigration to more sustainable levels, prioritizing economic migration, and giving Albertans first priority on new employment opportunities? That's a bit of a mouthful. To talk us through what greater provincial control on immigration might look like and why he's written in favor of that part specifically, we reached Christopher Warswick. He's a professor of economics at Carleton University. Good morning, Christopher.
2: Good morning.
1: Thank you for joining us. So what would the immigration model being proposed by the question likely entail, or is there a fair bit of interpretation there?
2: I think there's an interpretation, definitely, and there's a bit of ambiguity in parts of the question, but I suspect what the government of Alberta has in mind is a movement towards the Quebec model, maybe not all the way. Under the Quebec model, basically the entire economic immigration program is controlled by them, that they basically tell the federal government what their targets are for economic immigrants. My understanding is the federal government basically accepts those numbers, builds them into the national totals, and then the Quebec government chooses all of their economic immigrants. Currently in Canada, the other provinces, through the provincial nominee program, can select a sizable number of the economic immigrants. So Alberta is already doing roughly half, I would say, of selecting their economic immigrants, but they don't have a lot of control over the total number, because that's at the federal level.
1: Yeah. Well, you wrote in the Globe and Mail that more oversight could be a good thing for Alberta. Just lay out your argument.
2: Right. So what I argued is that we've had a lot of kind of political experiments or policy experiments, mainly under the Justin Trudeau government, where we saw a doubling of the total permanent immigration intake and a much larger increase in the number of temporary residents, mainly through international students going to Ontario colleges rather than universities. So, and then there's also been, some experimentation lately with increasing the fraction of economic immigrants who are Francophone landing outside of Quebec. And so my sense is that what the province wants is a bigger say. And I think that's probably true of a lot of provinces. So my argument in the op-ed piece was that greater control at the provincial level could stabilize the system, get us back to a more predictable human capital or skill-based immigration system. So I think there is the potential for this to lead to a better federal structure of immigration.
1: So it's as much a Nova Scotia reflection as it is an Alberta one, despite the fact that Alberta's posing the question?
2: I think that's right. And I think there's different challenges in those provinces. Nova Scotia has trouble keeping their economic immigrants, as a lot of the Atlantic Canadian provinces do. Alberta is probably getting more economic immigrants than they're actually selecting because, Alberta's experienced, I think it's the only province that's experienced positive population growth. So there's a lot of internal migration that's happening as well.
1: I mean, that's interesting, because under a change system, assuming Alberta remains a part of Canada, if somebody applied to a province like Manitoba or Nova Scotia, then decides to come here to Alberta anyway, this would not stop them.
2: That is the current situation. Now, the one thing that gives me pause about the first question is this reference to prioritize Albertans for jobs. And that would be a pretty big increase, a big change, I should say. And it's not clear that that would be legal right now, because once any citizen or permanent resident, at least for a private sector job, should be treated the same under our labor laws. So I don't exactly know how they would implement that part, but the rest, and maybe that's what they're getting at. Maybe they want to have more control over internal migration.
1: It's interesting. I mean, under Trudeau, as you point out, the immigration policy welcomed a lot of, non-Canadians into the

0: country under a number of different paths: economic, immigration, student studying, you know, international students, and on and on and on. I mean, at the same time, our premier, Danielle Smith, sort of notably wrote a letter saying, hey, we want more. Mm-hmm. Now, the way the winds are blowing have changed. They've changed in Alberta. They've the political winds, I suppose, and from your perspective, maybe economically. But, you know, they've changed in Alberta, but they've changed in Canada, too. I mean, do you see downsides to the province of Alberta having more control?
1: I mean, I think you're right to point out that Premier Smith and other premiers were, you know, especially coming out of COVID, there was perceptions that there aren't enough employees willing to work in person. There was a lot of pressure on the federal government to bring in more people. I think they just really overdid it, in my opinion. In terms of downsides, the one kind of policy downside that I worry about is that the provinces tend to be more focused on filling labor gaps. I'm not even sure what a labor gap is. It doesn't really fit into a supply and demand framework. But my view is if there's a low-wage job that's unfilled, then employers should raise wage offers until it's filled, assuming they can. And so I think the immigration should be really, economic immigration should be focused on higher skilled people who are going to have high earnings within a reasonable amount of time in Canada. So I worry a little bit about the provinces getting more involved because I think they're more, I wonder if the provincial governments are more susceptible to employer group lobbying than the federal government is. But that's their choice. And, you know, I think that's a policy choice and people can vote in governments that have different policy choices if they want.
0: Just on the matter of not kind of being clear about what a labor gap is, like, if I give you an example, I mean, like if there aren't enough nurses to go around and there's a perceived shortage of nurses in Alberta and trying to attract internationally trained nurses, is that's a labor gap, no?
1: Well, it's a situation, it's always harder in the public sector to think about labor demand and labor supply. But like if this were a private nursing agency, let's say.
0: Well, let's use carpenters then.
1: Okay, sure. Okay, so let's say you're a construction company and you're trying to hire carpenters and you're not filling the positions. So in a market setting, going back to Adam Smith, you know, 200 years ago, it would say, well, obviously that's not the equilibrium wage. You're not offering a high enough wage. And so if you increase the wage, then some carpenters who may have just retired might come back to do the work. People might move from, you know, other cities to do the work. And you may find that there's fewer vacancies. And I just find that that discussion is never part of this issue. It's sort of we expect governments to solve this problem. Now, carpenters are an interesting example because some carpenters earn a lot of money, in which case I would say that's a high-skilled position, and that's what our permanent immigration program should be about. But it's more, I think, rather than carpenters, like, what about nurses' assistants, let's say, or personal support workers? I mean, I just think that we should be seeing wage growth in these low-wage jobs. And I think Canadian-born people and permanent immigrants who are already in the country should see wage growth and see these as more attractive occupations. Mm.
0: Well, this is the first of five referendum questions that I've read aloud and that you and I are focusing on. And the others are mostly about putting limits on government services for people based on citizenship status. How do they all come together? I mean, in broad strokes, how do you see those?
1: Yeah, I mean, what I argued in the op-ed piece in the Globe and Mail was that, you know, hopefully if we could get the question one right and get a better architecture for federal provincial immigration, maybe we would be less concerned about, you know, barring people from getting these services. But I think the other point that's worth raising is we do already have a lot of variation in support for newcomers to a province across the country. So a lot of the things that are being mentioned in questions two through four, I think, are things that are already available, I think, to the provincial government. They could just do it. So I'm not sure having it as a referendum question is a great idea. The first one is more saying, like, we're trying to take power potentially back from the federal government in terms of designing the economic immigration program for Alberta. I think that's a more sensible referendum question.
0: Okay, well, your perspective

0: perspective on all these things is quite helpful. I really appreciate your time. Thank you.
1: Okay, my pleasure.
0: That's Christopher Warswick. He's a professor of economics at Carleton University.
2: 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I'm Daniel. 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
0: We are 22 minutes after 7 here on the Eye Opener. Now, you're still grooving.
3: I know.
0: Me
3: I like
0: too.
3: That.
0: Yeah, that was nice.
3: It's got a Friday vibe.
0: If I was going to sleep in a tent for a couple of nights with...
3: You know how I feel about that, just in general. I would say don't.
0: Well, I was looking at the weather, though. It's going to be a beautiful weekend, and you never know how many more of those we'll get in
3: That's
0: terms
3: true.
0: Of the sort of fall summery weather. Yeah,
3: it's going to be nice. If you're anything kind of outdoors this weekend, should be a-okay. We're looking at sunshine and highs between 22 and about 25 degrees. Sunday's 25, and then the overnight lows aren't too bad. Tonight is 6, but then we're looking at 10 degrees for overnight lows for the weekend, so you should be okay. 6 degrees right now, a light north wind. One incident in traffic this morning, and that is eastbound on 17th Avenue in the southwest, just before you get, it's right around 39th Street southwest. So, bit of a delay through there. Other than that, things are moving along quite nicely.

0: C trains are running on time, but I do want to give you the heads up about some lane closures and road closures tomorrow because it's the Calgary Police Classic. This is used to be called the Calgary Police Half Marathon, but now it's called the Classic. So they are going to be running the course. They begin and then they finish near Cowboys Park downtown. So they'll go along Stephen Avenue. They'll go out on 9th Avenue. So they'll run through Inglewood and then they're going to double back. They'll go almost all the way to the bird sanctuary, come back, and then they'll go out onto Memorial Drive all the way down to about 39th Street Southwest. So there'll be both a combo of full and partial lane closures and road closures. That starts at 7:30 tomorrow morning. They should have everything wrapped up and reopened by around 12:30. And they're pretty good with those rolling closures of trying to open them as quickly as they can. All depends how fast people run.
1: Right, right. Oh, no pressure, folks.
0: No pressure, but have a blast. And of course, this now is under Run Calgary. So shout out to all the volunteers who will be out on the course tomorrow.
1: Yeah, right on. Thanks, Angela. Hey, one time I'm going to pitch a camping remote for us where we tent it, we wake up, have some beans and coffee by the fire, and then make a radio show.
0: Okay.
1: Oh, if people could see your face right now. All right. Maybe that idea is going nowhere.
0: You go ahead and pitch that. We'll see where that ends up.
1: Pitch away, young buck. All right. Thanks, Ange. Now, John Hancock's here to talk sports. Hi, John.
2: I, too, am not a camper. So
1: come on, you guys.
2: No,
1: all right.
0: Thank you, John.
1: All right. You've got Angela's back. Well, I haven't said this in ages. Let's start with hockey.
2: Yeah, the Calgary Flames, of course, opened training camp the other day. A chance to see some of the newest players, see what they can do. Like second-round pick Chase Harrington, forward. At 18, the youngest player at camp, and Flames coach Ryan Huska had this to say about Harrington's play so far.
3: I thought he did really well. I really did. Barb's told me afterwards that both goalies were like, this guy can really shoot a puck. So Jason played with him and said, you got to stop shooting. The goalies aren't liking it. But I think he did a really good job. We want to see him come here and learn how some of our older guys handle themselves on a daily basis. If he keeps getting better and better while he's on the ice, that's great for us. But we just want to have him see what, you know, a lot of these NHL players are like and how they handle themselves both on and off the ice.
2: Calgary Flames will play their first preseason game Sunday at the Saddledome, Sunday night against Seattle. Of course, junior hockey's back. The Western Hockey League's regular season begins tonight with 5 games. The Red Deer Rebels are in Calgary to face the Hitmen at the Saddledome. Medicine Hat plays at Lethbridge. Edmonton Oil Kings start their season Saturday night in Red Deer. Canada's women's wheelchair basketball team advanced to the gold medal game at the Wheelchair Basketball World Championships in Ottawa, beating Netherlands 85-73 in their semi. They'll play the U.S., who beat Britain 71-61 in the other semi. Aaron Young, an Albertan, led Canada with a triple-double, including 34 points. She also played on the 2014 team that won gold in Toronto. That was the last gold that Canada had won. They had won 5 previous world titles, and Young was on that 2014 team.
4: I'm looking forward to this day off, but I'm so grateful to be here. I'm an athlete that's gotten to play on home soil before in a final, and I'm incredibly fortunate, and that's kind of what I'm riding on. It's so much fun. We have a good track record. Honestly, the group of girls here is just, it's incredibly special. I'm really fortunate to play with them. I'm really proud of them, and right now it's just celebrating this win.
2: The gold medal game tomorrow is at 12:30 Mountain, and it will be live streamed on cvcsports.ca. Canada's men's volleyball team hoping to get a spot out of the qualification round for the Olympics in L.A. in 2028. They're playing some games against teams from Cuba, Dominican Republic, and Mexico from Moncton, and those will be live streamed as well. Blue Jays on the road are in Texas, both the Texas Rangers and Jays, 2 games out in the wild card race behind Cleveland. Dylan Cease will pitch tonight. And nice to see the Bare Naked Ladies singing the national anthem in Buffalo at the Bills game. They beat Detroit 41-31. I don't think everybody was happy with that, but you know, the Buffalo Sabres play the Canadian anthem at every home game.
1: Yeah, I learned that last year, now that we're all talking about anthems and the lake that separates Buffalo from
2: Toronto. By the way, Josh Allen, he tossed for two touchdowns. No, three, and he ran for two. Red Blacks are in, looking for their first win of the season. Will the Stampeders give it to them? I hope not. The Stamps.
1: I hope not.

0: Yeah, the Stamps, let's get going.
1: They have struggled. Calgary defensive back Derek Moncrief on the Stamps' disappointment after letting a big lead against Edmonton last week slip away in a loss.
2: Yeah, the last game was very disappointing. Nothing went our way. They credit them. They played well in all three phases. They made plays when it was mandatory, and just got to get a kudos to them. But we're looking forward to this week, and all we can do is just try to get 1-0.
3: It's such a tough loss, but how's the team's confidence level right now?
2: Man, we're still a confident group. We know we just got to stay focused. That's the biggest thing right about now. Just playing, staying focused and playing well and just playing one play at a time.
1: And just a golf note here. For the 12th time since 2006, Team Ontario has won the Interprovincial Team Championship at the Canadian Women's Seniors going on in Rocky Mountain House. Team Alberta was second, BC third, and Judith Kreninas of Thornhill has the lead in the senior division. Calgary's Andrea Kosa is one stroke back. I hope you have a good weekend.
0: Have a great weekend, John. Thanks for everything.
1: Good luck camping.
0: Appreciate it. That's John Hancock with CBC Sports and some good vibes for the camping. Angela Knight, beautiful sky. Imagine just, you know, sitting in a chair, slurping your coffee beside a fire, watching that.
4: Stop selling. I'm not buying.
0: Okay. I'm not buying it.
4: In the southwest, we've got some building volume eastbound on Glenmore Trail coming up to 14th Street. And in the northeast, westbound 16th Avenue, also starting to get busy right around 19th Street in the northeast. Today, we've got sunshine and a high of 22 degrees. And for all those campers, it's looking pretty good this weekend. Sunshine 23 tomorrow, up to 20. 5 on Sunday. It's 6 degrees at 7:30.
5: This is CBC News. Good morning, I'm Mark Strachik. Elections Alberta says it is expecting record voter turnout for the October 19th referendum. And with the date fast approaching, the agency is still trying to recruit enough workers. The CBC's Scott Stevenson reports.
6: Elections Alberta says it has already received more than 500,000 requests for special mail-in ballots, an indication of the interest the upcoming referendum is generating. It's significantly higher than the nearly 60,000 requested for the 2023 provincial election, although the eligibility criteria was stricter then. Special ballots are available to anyone who is unable to vote in person, but a valid excuse is not required for the referendum. The deadline to apply is September 25th. The referendum features 10 questions, including one on whether Albertans want to remain in Canada or hold a second binding referendum on quitting Confederation. Meanwhile, Elections Alberta says it continues to recruit workers for the referendum, with nearly 48,000 applications being submitted so far. The agency has previously said its goal is to recruit 60,000 election workers. Scott Stevenson, CBC News, Edmonton.
5: 28 different types of sandwiches have been recalled in Alberta because of possible listeria risk. The Canadian Food Inspection Agency says the recall mostly involves fresh and local brand and Fresh Bites brand sandwiches. It says there have been no reported illnesses. The agency says food contaminated with listeria may not look or smell spoiled, but can still make you sick with symptoms including vomiting, nausea, fever, and aches. 125,000 vehicles travel along Highway 2 between Calgary and Airdrie

0: every day. To address growing traffic congestion and safety concerns, planning for a proposed bypass connecting Northeast Stoney Trail to Highway 2 near Carstairs has now begun. The province's first public feedback session was this week with an attendance of over 180. Kyle Wilkin is Airdrie's Director for Community Infrastructure. He appreciates the focus on engagement.
1: I see that public engagement as being critical to the success of this project, making sure that not only do the municipalities have a voice at the table, but sort of the residents and businesses across the region, to make sure that their concerns and feedback are taken into consideration and are utilized as a part of that early design iteration.
0: Each phase of the study will have both in-person and online opportunities for feedback. The next in-person feedback session is set for December. The province has officially designated a new all-season resort area near Canmore. A portion of Crown land on Mount Lady MacDonald will now be open for year-round use, marking another step forward for the proposed Silvertip Gondola project. But the province stresses the recent designation does not automatically greenlight construction or development. The Canadian Parks and Wilderness Society's Southern Alberta chapter has raised concerns, saying this move sacrifices conservation for tourism. The province says any plans will still be held to environmental laws and a review process. A downtown parking lot is said to be converted into a new mini outdoor soccer pitch with construction well underway. As Dan McGarvey reports, it's part of a wider push to create more places for kids and adults to play.
2: It's one of Canada's fastest growing sports. It's a fast growing sport in the world.
3: Kate Zago with the City of Calgary says Kickstart Commons on the west side of downtown is part of a push to meet demand for more soccer facilities, from full-size indoor fields to small urban pitches like this one.
2: We really wanted to try this urban pitch format because there's not a lot of spaces to put large pitches in the downtown.
3: Once completed, Lot 83 on the corner of 8th Avenue and 9th Street will become a sport and recreation hub with the mini pitch, seating, lighting and greenery. Zago says it's a similar idea to a new urban basketball court built in Century Gardens.
2: There's lots of kids and youth from the neighborhood that have come down and used Century Gardens, and also people that kind of come on the train. So we're anticipating the same here at Lot 83.
3: The project should be ready for kickoff by next spring. Dan McGarvey, CBC News, Calgary.
0: To Northern Alberta, where Fort McMurray hosted its largest gathering of mining and trades companies in more than a decade this week. Organizers and guests at the annual Oil Sands Expo say they're feeling confident about the economy. Vince McDermott reports.
4: Hundreds of people crowd around a stage as Premier Daniel Smith arrives at the Oil Sands Expo in Fort McMurray. The crowd is more than double in size compared to when Smith spoke last year.
5: I think everybody is feeling pretty good about where we are compared to where we were a couple of years ago. Things have changed an awful lot in that period of time.
4: This was the largest Oil Sands Expo in more than 10 years. More than 200 companies attended, specializing in everything from construction and vehicles to AI and drones. Wes Scott is the expo's organizer.
6: I think we have a different attitude in Ottawa. I think that President Trump has done Canada a favor by kicking us in the butt and getting us to start thinking about energy security and exporting to new markets.
4: This year's expo was not as big as it was during the last oil sands boom in the 2010s. But based on crowd sizes and recent announcements on pipelines, Scott is expecting next year's show to be even bigger. Vince McDermott, CBC News, Fort McMurray.
0: That's your CBC Calgary News.
7: Thank you very much, Mark, and thanks for joining us here on the Eye Opener. I'm pitching, and Angela's not buying. Mm-hmm. However, I just found for $709 a night a really beautiful glamping tent.
8: We're
7: and if 709
8: warmer.
7: Is a bit rich, we could downgrade to the yurt, but there's a stove in there. Looks like two comfy beds. We could do it.
8: Keep trying.
7: Yeah,
8: keep
7: right.
8: trying.
7: How's it going out there?
8: Sunshine today, a high of 22 for Calgary. We're 6 degrees now. Sunny and 21 for you in Banff. You're at minus
9: -1. Red Deer, sunshine in 23. It's 2 degrees now. In Lethbridge, a mix of sun and cloud today, a high of 23. It's currently 4. And Medicine Hat, sun in the morning, a bit more cloud developing through the afternoon, a high of 24. It's 6 degrees in Medicine Hat. In Calgary, we still have that incident in the southwest. There was a collision eastbound on 17th Avenue, right around 39th Street Southwest, and we're just

0: Just starting to see more volume on Glenmore Trail westbound. So in the southeast, as you're approaching 52nd Street and Barlow Trail, and then making your way toward Deerfoot. If you see a traffic problem anytime, please text us 825-982-9880.
1: Thank you very much, Angela. Now, a big report out this week from the U of C's School of Public Policy says separation could cost Albertans somewhere from $50 to $170 billion. Of course, it's not the first time the cost of provincial independence has been debated and considered in this country. Quebec made it further down the path to separation, twice voting to stay in Canada in provincial referendums. So Quebecers have already tried to wrestle with many of the points outlined in this week's report. For more on that, we have Daniel Bellin on with us. He's the director of the McGill Institute for the Study of Canada. Good morning, Daniel.
2: Good morning. Thanks for the invitation.
1: Yeah, appreciate you joining us. First of all, what's your reaction to this week's report out of the University of Calgary School of Public Policy? Is it reminiscent of what you've been through in Quebec?
2: Well, yes. In Quebec, we have been talking about the potential cost of independence for decades. And so there is no, official number in Quebec about how much it will cost. If Quebec will secede from the rest of Canada, you have, of course, the Parti Québécois, which is the main sovereignist party in Quebec, has put forward its own assessment. And you have, of course, other people, economists and different, experts have been discussing that for a very long time. But what Alberta has done, what the government of Alberta has done, which is to commission this report that came out of the U of C, is not something we have seen in Quebec. So that's a different approach in a way.
1: Yeah. Well, so the report that was released day before yesterday points to two, it sort of outlines, let's say, two potential paths following a separation vote, a smooth route and a difficult path. And that would in large part rely on, the federal government, not just cooperating, but helping Alberta separate. It would rely on favorable, commodity prices. It would involve, careful and efficient engagement and agreement with around treaties and Indigenous rights and communities. What do you make of that based on the conversations over the years in Quebec?
2: Well, I think that something that happened that in a way was a game changer was the adoption by the House of Commons of the Clarity Act back in 2000. And the Clarity Act was adopted in response to the 1995 referendum in Quebec and the fact that, the yes side almost won. And so there is discussion, yes, in the Clarity Act about provisions, about the clarity of the question, but also the duty to negotiate and the fact that a province could not unilaterally declare its independence and that they will have to negotiate with Ottawa and the other provinces. And I think that this is a key issue here in terms of the level of uncertainty, whether this will be, a difficult transition or a smoother transition. It will very much depend on what the federal government and the other provinces would do and say. So it will not just be about, what the Alberta government does at the time, if this will ever happen, of course, because that's, hypothetical scenario to say the least.
1: Yeah, not to mention constitutional obligations and treaty obligations to Indigenous communities. Yeah. So
2: absolutely. I have to say that in Alberta, too, because of the treaties, it's even a more central issue than it is in Quebec. So I think the Indigenous side of this, this process will be really, really important. And I think will increase the uncertainty in the case of a pro-separation vote in Alberta.
1: How has the debate gone around? I mean, this is sort of largely between a province and the federal government. I mean, Alberta would need to take responsibility for federal programs like old age security, a pension plan. How have the debates and the planning around those logistics gone in Quebec?
2: Yes, so this is always a debate. We have that even back to the 1980 referendum. On the Federalist side, some points were scored when, Pierre Trudeau said, well, what will happen with old age security, right? Once, if Quebec becomes independent, obviously the federal government will no longer pay for your OAS pension, right? So this is something that comes up regularly. Of course, the Parti Québécois, the main, sovereignist party in Quebec, has an answer for all these questions in a way, but people have criticized them, saying that the numbers are too optimistic and that separation will cost more than what they argue, and that it could create a lot of economic uncertainty too, which will lead to a potential loss of government revenue as well. And I think you have that in the UFC report that you mentioned. It depends, of course, on what will happen, and there is a lot of uncertainty about how this process will unfold, because of course the Canadian province has never separated from the rest of Canada. So I think this is...

0: This is also that it's hard to assess the how much it will cost, because part of this cost will be about things that we don't know. We have known unknowns and unknown unknowns, and,
1: right.
0: and that could cost more money or less depending on how the process is implemented. And that will also include not just what Alberta will do, but what the federal government, how the federal government and the other provinces will react, and how much they would like to facilitate that process or adopt a harder line.
1: The report does not account for people who would leave the province if a separation vote were successful, or, you know, if the process dragged on, let's say. I mean, what is the experience of that in Quebec?
0: Well, so the first thing, of course, in Quebec is that the yes side lost both referendums, but just the idea of having a referendum and especially the 1980 referendum and even 1995, we know, of course, that thousands and thousands of people left the province because of the uncertainty created by all this discussion about independence and the referendums themselves. You know, I give a lot of media interviews, and I have someone who emailed me the other day, an Anglophone from West Island, and asked me whether he should sell his home or not because the PQ might return to power, right, and move outside the province. So because of that. So I think that this is there could be an economic cost, related to that, of course, of people leaving the province, and not just people, but perhaps also, like it happened in Montreal in the late 70s, early 80s, headquarters of major corporations, right? Could leave Calgary and go to another Canadian city in the case of, especially a winning referendum, of course. But just the uncertainty of having this issue of independence becoming so central in public debate can have an economic cost. And I think Quebec's experience is really clear about that.
1: Well, it's interesting. I mean, you know, there's the Quebec example of headquarters, you know, corporate headquarters leaving is instructive, but it's also different here, of course, because it's the energy industry and a lot of the resources are underfoot here. We just have, you know, 30 seconds, but this idea that, you know, like one of the ways that this is being framed by the provincial government who's, you know, put this referendum out is, look, this is the only way to get to the end of this issue. And they say, you know, they're campaigning for Alberta to stay in Canada, but this has got to be done so that we can move on. I just react to that, given, you know, you're getting calls this week from people that want to sell their house in Quebec because they're worried about another separation push in that province.
0: Yeah, well, you know, I think that once you have a referendum on that issue, and even a referendum on whether you should have a referendum, which is what, you know, one of the questions in the October 19 referendum in Alberta, I think that you create a precedent, and that it's harder to, you know, it would be harder to avoid this issue moving forward, in the sense that regardless of what the result of that referendum is, that you set the idea that basically this is really a legitimate issue to be debated, and people voting on that is something that is basically part of provincial politics. And I think that this referendum in Alberta is setting a precedent. Mm. And that's what happened with the 1980 referendum when René Lévesque at the night, you know, of the referendum, after knowing the results that the yes side had lost by a large margin, he said, à la prochaine, you know, see you next time.
1: Right.
0: And next time was 15 years later in 1995.
1: All right, Danielle, I could continue chatting with you, but we have to go for time. Thank you very much for joining us.
0: You're most welcome. Take care.
1: That's Danielle Bélin. He's the director of the McGill Institute for the Study of Canada.
2: We are in pretty good shape on this Friday morning. Sea trains continue to run on time. We had that one incident in the Southwest on 17th Avenue at 39th Street Southwest. It's in the process of being cleared. I'm not seeing huge delays there. I am starting to see a bit of a slowdown southbound on Stoney Trail in the Northeast, just as you are making your way down from Country Hills.

0: Boulevard toward Airport Trail, but it looks just like normal volume through that area this morning. And eastbound 16th Avenue in the northwest, that stretch between Sarcee Trail and Home Road, starting to see things get busier there. If you spot a problem, please let me know. It's either pound or star 1010.
1: Thank you very much, Angela. We are 12 minutes to 8. A new restaurant in downtown Calgary is channeling the culinary culture of the southern states. Revel Woods Tavern and Terrace is right by the Bow River, where Booker's Crab Shack used to be. The menu features classics like gumbo and grits, as well as cocktails. So how does it stack up? Our eye-opener restaurant critic, Elizabeth Carson, popped in to find out, and she's with us now in studio. Good morning.
2: Good morning, Lauren.
1: Quick primer here. What makes Southern food uniquely what it is?
2: Oh, and I just have to also say, because they were asking me as I got in today, none of the other restaurants in the Booker's Spice have closed. It's just a huge building. So there's now three restaurants in there and a bar.
1: A lot going on over there.
2: All going on and okay. In that one building. And, it's such an interesting, Southern food, it's a confluence of a couple of things. It's this mosaic of people from around the world, with different cooking traditions and techniques, West African, Native American, European, both Scottish and French, for instance. And they just have created this melting pot of food traditions there. And then you add in the fact that there is the depth and breadth of ingredients from land and sea, and it's available year round. In my 20s, I became fascinated with reading all sorts of literature from the States, from Southern authors. And in every single book, there was a huge portion of it that was all about hunting for food, fishing for food, farming for food, then cooking the food. Southerners take their food seriously.
1: Okay, well, given all that, is it easy to replicate here?
2: Yeah, no, it's not. And that's just because of the freshness of many of the key products. I always thought that shrimp froze well until I was actually in South Carolina and I tasted day boat shrimp. The taste differences was shocking to me. And then there's produce items like okra, which fresh okra can be kind of hard to get here at times. But then the upside is that there's things like rice and grits, which are easier to find. Or to get here. But I have to say overall, operating a Southern style restaurant here is not, the simplest of tasks.
1: Right. So how does Revel Woods meet that challenge?
2: Yeah, I've got to say, it's getting there. I think that we try harder is their motto. I've been several times since it opened 3 months ago. Originally, the menu read more like a steak place with a few Southern dishes thrown in, and I couldn't even understand. There was a disconnect from what they said their concept was. But today the menu is mostly filled with dishes that you would expect to find from the region. Sort of like the highlight reel. First up, it's the cracklins. You know what, Lauren? Yeah. Don't think about what they're made of. Don't think about your heart health. Just munch away at these tasty, crispy treats while you're enjoying a drink. They throw a mild Creole spice.

0: punch.
1: For the record, I was not thinking about my heart health until you said don't think about your heart health. How's the gumbo and how's the classic shrimp and grits?
0: Yeah. I'm not sure if you know this, but shrimp and grits was originally a breakfast dish.
1: I didn't know. No. I don't know anything about Southern cuisine other than like I can order what I like. But the tradition, I don't know much about.
0: I got to say, I didn't know till I was visiting and I was very excited because it's my type of breakfast dish. Revel Woods actually does a really good job of the grits. Creamy white cornmeal punched up with a sharp white cheddar. Lots of medium-sized shrimp. They were somewhat overshadowed by the bacon, though, and the cheese. They make a classic gumbo shrimp and dewy sausage and tomato that, you know, with that ice cream scoop of steamed white rice in the middle of the stew. Both of these dishes were good versions, almost there, but they were missing zip and vibrancy. This is also where the issue of the quality of the shrimp makes a huge difference. Their mac and cheese, that Southern must-have dish. Oh, it was a winner. Tender noodles, they don't do al dente in the South. Sharp cheddar and creamy. Absolutely get the coleslaw, the acidic apple cider vinaigrette helps cut the richness of all the other dishes. But really, Lauren, truly, the best thing on their menu is their apple pie. It's baked to order. It takes 20 minutes. So take this tip and you order it when you're eating your dinner and they come by and ask if you want another drink. Make sure you order your pie then. It's got the most buttery, flaky crust, cinnamony, tart apples, and lots of vanilla, rich vanilla ice cream melting over the top. It was just the great way to end the meal.
1: Apple pie to order. That's bold. That takes some work. Yeah, right on. So any final thoughts on Revel Woods Tavern and Terrace?
0: Yeah, so they have Southern cocktails and drinks, things like sweet tea, Sazerac, mint julep. They've actually put a lot of thought into their craft cocktails. It's quite important to them. The build-out of the space was expensive. It's somewhat reminiscent of Southern outdoor living space, but it could easily be changed into a different concept if this one doesn't work. So it's beautiful, but somewhat generic. The food is pleasant and it's a good value, large portions for a reasonable price. You know, I would say they haven't quite yet found their soul. They need things like some homemade hot sauces. They need to punch up. Yeah, you just need to punch things out. But I think they're going to get there. Each time I go, it gets better. And I love following their journey.
1: Yeah, I like that too. Headed in the right direction. Okay, thanks for this, Elizabeth.
0: Yeah, see you next week, Lauren.
1: See you next week. That's Elizabeth Carson, our eye-opener restaurant critic. Revel Woods is at 316 3rd Street Southeast. That's the old Booker's Crab Shack location. 5 to 8, Mark Strashik's in with an update. Hi, Mark.
2: Hello. The Alberta government has started hearing from the public about building a bypass around Airdrie. First public in-person session this week, the next in December. Now, the section of QE2 that goes from Calgary to Airdrie sees about 125,000 vehicles a day. The bypass would run from Northeast Stony Trail all the way to Carstairs. Another update coming up after World Report.
1: Thanks very much, Mark. And Phil DeMont's here. Good morning, Phil.
3: Morning, Lauren.
1: Well, this is sort of this value add idea. Canada could boost its economy by processing more of what we dig out of the ground before we sell it overseas. That's according to the Export Development Corporation. How much is there to potentially gain here?
3: Well, the EDC thinks about $100 billion within 10 years, so 2035. And that estimate's contained in a new report the agency released this week. The idea isn't new, you're right. The EDC, though, says the context is. The agency generally helps businesses, Canadian businesses, sell their wares overseas. The problem goes, the argument is, we pull rocks out of the ground, cut down trees, then the businesses ship the raw materials to other countries that then process them into items for consumers and companies. Economy would benefit if we kept those raw materials here and sold the finished finished goods overseas ourselves. The report says selling rocks and trees actually kind of worked well when the Americans, the routes to the American economy were pretty open. But the current Canadian unfriendly administration in Washington's changed all that, so we have to look other places. We're still, Canada apparently has gotten a little worse at selling finished products in other countries. We used to be 17th at doing this, according to one international gauge. Now we're 35th. One issue, lack of financing in Canada. That's been a problem.

for a long time. You know, we can get it for a mortgage. It's hard to get for a startup. One estimate has Canadian startup companies missing out on $300 million in seed money compared to American startups, you know, in relative terms. The U.S., Ottawa announced this week that that mega deduction that for capital equipment, that would actually help that that financing issue some. But the economy might be in better trade shape than at first glance. Some numbers I found, we're 16th out of 54 high-income countries in terms of innovation.

0: that $100 million, it's nothing to $100 billion, it's nothing to dismiss, but actually if you look at 2035, it represents only about 2.5% of Canada's estimated GDP. So nothing to not do, but it just means it's not going to make or break the economy.
1: Now I live with a sneakerhead, I'm curious about this. NBA superstar Steph Curry says his new court sneaker will debut next year. Why is this sneaker launch interesting?
0: Because of the company making the shoe, Li Ning. It's a popular sports brand out of China. Curry, from the NBA's Golden State Warriors, best known for the star making putting Under Armour in the basketball gear game. Now he's looking at doing the same for Li Ning. In June, he signed a deal with the Chinese company. That's after his 13-year partnership with Under Armour ended. The promotion divorce was unexpected, but left Curry with the ability to seek out a new sneaker deal. Not the only NBA player to sign with Li Ning. Dwayne Wade of Miami Heat signed a deal with the athletic company back in 2012, and not just sports figures are getting the nod from Chinese companies. Actors like Chris Evans and Leonardo DiCaprio, they've flogged cell phones. It's kind of interesting because they're trying to get into the American market using American superstars to do it.
1: Yeah. All right, Phil, thank you. Have a great weekend.
0: Same to you, Lauren.
1: That's Phil DeMont. I've got your market update. The TSX and Dow are both down. Oil is up to $103.15 U.S. a barrel of WTI. Gold, $4,400 U.S. an ounce. And the Canadian dollar, 71.4 cents U.S.
2: In traffic this morning in the Southwest, that incident on 17th Avenue and 39th Street, that has been cleared. I'll be back in 10 with an update.
1: Thank you very much, Angela. News is next here on the Eye Opener. After that, we reconvene our Eye Opener political panel. We'll connect with Ian Brody and Shannon Phillips to break down the week that was in Alberta politics, and there was a fair bit to it. Also going to hear what's happening at Alcove Core, Western Canada's first recreational art space. Stick around. It's 8 o'clock.
3: This is World Report. Good morning, I'm John Northcott. Prime Minister Mark Carney is meeting with his Liberal caucus in Ottawa today. MPs are holding retreat ahead of the fall sitting of the House of Commons, which gets underway on Monday. The CBC's Janice McGregor is in our parliamentary bureau. Janice, we've heard a lot from Carney lately, but not much from Liberal MPs. What's top of mind for them going into today's meeting?
4: Well, first up, John, meeting their new colleagues. Three new MPs joined this caucus following by-election wins at the end of the summer. So this is a team that's growing, buoyed by high polling numbers and poised to put a more comfortable governing majority to work this fall. Their to-do list is very serious. On the affordability front, a bill went on notice last night to enact the finance minister's recent announcement of an extension of the gas tax relief at the pumps. Ministers have been previewing legislation to make their one project, one review, regulatory approval, streamlining push the default now, not just for major builds that are designated as nationally significant, but all new investments. And the government's been consulting this summer on changes to the collective bargaining provisions in the Canada Labour Code, trying to modernize labour relations and avoid the government needing to intervene in so many work disputes.
3: Okay, Janice, with the Carney government's switch to a fall budget cycle, summer is budget consultation season. What do we know about the federal books at this point?
4: Yeah, there are a lot of hints starting to come out now. In the Prime Minister's speech, for example, to the investment summit earlier this week, Mark Carney said they're on track to balance the operating part of the budget ahead of schedule. Now, we know a wave of downsizing and retirements rolled out across the federal civil service this summer. Many pressures remain to do more to support businesses and workers through the uncertainty of this trade war. And we are due for an update on some of the big ticket building ambitions and defense procurements in the government. Very ambitious industrial strategy. But the pain we're all feeling from high gas prices actually helps fill federal coffers with more resource revenues. So the finance minister has some room to maneuver here. And as we heard earlier this week at the summit, for example, they could be offering yet more tax cuts and investment incentives to help the economy.
3: Janice McGregor in Ottawa. Thanks, Janice.
4: You're welcome.
3: With Quebec's election just over 2 weeks away, the U.S. trade war is dominating the campaign. Quebec has been hit hard by U.S. tariffs, leaving voters focused on economic fallout. As Alexander

0: is at its lowest level in decades. Just 27% of Quebecers say they would vote yes if another referendum was held, according to a recent poll by Main Street Research. Parti Québécois leader Paul St-Pierre Plamondon, now promising not to hold a referendum until U.S. President Donald Trump is out of office.
1: And of course, the question of the tariffs is part of the election.
0: The nationalist but staunchly federalist CAQ is using the trade war to attempt a political comeback. Leader Christine Fréchette,
2: c'est pas le moment.
0: Now is not the time to launch a referendum, she says. Talk of sovereignty still continues to be an issue on the campaign trail, with five parties competitive to win seats, looking for any edge to sway Quebecers at the ballot box. Alexander Silverman, CBC News, Montreal.
3: Voting opens in Russia today for the country's first parliamentary elections since its full-scale invasion of Ukraine. Polls are open throughout the weekend as voters elect all 450 members of the State Duma. President Vladimir Putin's United Russia Party is expected to maintain its tight grip on parliament. Putin claims a strong victory will demonstrate broad public backing of the war, but critics point out that genuine opposition candidates have been barred from running. At least 16 people are dead, dozens more injured after a suicide bomb targeted a mosque in northwestern Pakistan. Chaos breaks outside the mosque as rescuers rush to help victims following Friday's prayers. Police say an attacker rammed an explosives-laden vehicle into the building while armed gunmen traded fire with officers inside. Five police officers are among the dead. No group has claimed responsibility for the attack, but the Pakistani Taliban has been behind a recent surge in violence targeting security forces. Iran's Revolutionary Guard strikes and detains a foreign oil tanker in the Strait of Hormuz. Iranian state media report the Togo-flagged vessel was hit after attempting an unauthorized passage through the strategic shipping corridor. British maritime security officials confirm a projectile hit the ship, starting a fire on board. Thousands of Iranian militia members march through central Tehran today in a major state-organized show of strength. Members of the volunteer Bisaj force brandished weapons and flags as part of a nationwide military recruitment drive. Organizers are offering civilians limited military training in exchange for signing up. Iranian officials say similar rallies are scheduled across the country in the coming days. Malaysia's king grants a rare royal pardon to jailed former Prime Minister Najib Razak overnight. The decision lets the 73-year-old serve the rest of his corruption sentence under house arrest. A court convicted Razak over his role in a massive multi-billion-dollar financial scandal. His original 12-year sentence has already been cut in half. His term now ends August 2028, provided he pays a $12 million fine. The lawyer for an Ontario family says an NHL prospect was put through an intense military-style workout with his team before collapsing. Matthew Mayich, who plays for Arizona State University, is now in hospital fighting for his life. Julia Chapman reports.
4: He's my heart. He's my world. He brings us so much joy.
5: The last few weeks have been excruciating for Christina Mayich. Her son, 21-year-old Matthew, an NHL prospect, collapsed last month during a workout with his Arizona State University hockey team. The family's lawyer says he suffered heat stroke and is in critical condition in hospital.
4: Oh, we were devastated. Devastated, heartbroken, shocked.
5: Matthew, from Hamilton, Ontario, was a recent transfer to ASU. He'd been playing hockey since he was young, and in 2023 was drafted by the St. Louis Blues. But that didn't faze him, says dad, John Mayich.
6: He didn't care if he was at a small rink in Hamilton or a big rink in St. Louis. He just loved the game.
5: Leonard Aragon, the family's lawyer, says the team workout was military style, took place in overwhelming heat, and water was withheld from players.
7: Certain safety protocols weren't followed. Protocols that ASU itself says should have been followed, such as monitoring people to see if they have heat problems or having a cool down tub if someone has heat stroke or heat exhaustion.
5: He doubts Matthew will survive. The university says it's reviewing the incident. Its campus police also investigating. Aragon wants a third-party investigation.

0: investigation. As for the Mayich family, they're taking it day by day.
1: And we know Matthew's a fighter.
0: Leaning on their faith and hoping for a miracle. Julia Wong, CBC News, Edmonton.
2: And finally, the Buffalo Bills kicked off their NFL season in a brand new stadium yesterday, beating the Detroit Lions 41-31. But for thousands of Canadian fans in attendance, the biggest highlight came before kickoff. As Jamie Strachan reports, the team made a special effort to welcome its neighbors from the north of the border.
3: Before the first ever regular season game at the Buffalo Bills' sparkling new stadium, a nod to their Canadian fans.
4: Who better to perform it than the Bare Naked Ladies, really?
5: It means a lot, you know what I mean? And just for them to show that love to us, especially with everything going on, right?
3: About 10,000 Canadians hold Bills season tickets, with thousands more fans across Ontario.
6: Did you see my Bills tattoos?
3: For Tony Mosdossi, the six-hour drive from Petawawa to Buffalo is a tradition.
6: It's this community that we've built, the Bills Mafia around here, and coming down from the, you know, across the border, it's just so, it's so easy. It's like a family you never knew you had.
3: The Bills plan to play out Canada all season, calling it a celebration. No mention of politics. The decision has ruffled some feathers, including on Fox News.
4: Your national anthem does not belong in my country.
3: That feeling was hard to find in the Mardi Gras-like atmosphere outside of the stadium. Harry Kelly even adorned his hot dog cart with a Canadian flag.
7: And they are our friends and neighbors, and they're going to be here today, and I'm going to treat them just like I always did, with respect.
3: If there was ever a place to remember the deep bond between the United States and Canada, it was here. Two countries with a deep love for one football team. Jamie Strachan, CBC News, Buffalo, New York.
2: And that is the latest national and international news from World Report. I'm John Northcott. This is CBC News.
8: Good morning to you. It's Friday. Way to go. Thanks for joining us. Coming up, our eye-opener political panel is back. Phillips and Brody on a wild, interesting, important week in provincial politics. Calgary. Angela, good morning to you.
9: Good morning. Looking out the window, what you see now is what we're going to get for the whole weekend. Sunshine, sunshine, sunshine, highs anywhere from 22 to 25 degrees. It's currently 6 degrees at the airport, and we've got a problem in the northeast, southbound on Deerfoot Trail. Just as you're coming up to McKnight Boulevard, there's a collision there, and the two right lanes are blocked. Emergency crews are on the scene. If you see a traffic problem, please send me a text. That number is 825-982-9880. Mark Strachan is here from the CBC Newsroom. Good morning.
10: Good morning. The Canadian Food Inspection Agency has announced a recall of more than two dozen types of sandwiches sold and distributed in Alberta. Most of them under the Fresh and Local and Fresh Bites brand, though some have no brand, is due to possible listeria contamination. The notice doesn't have many details on where they would have been sold, though the company named in the recall does distribute to places like gas stations or convenience stores. And Elections Alberta says it's continuing to inch toward its goal of having around 60,000 people to work the referendum. In an update this week, they say 48,000 applications have gone out, though they didn't specify how many have been hired. That's coming up at 8:30.
8: All right. Thanks very much, Mark. Now, the Calgary Eye Opener political panel is back after a summer break, and given the big news here in Alberta this week, the timing could not be better. Political world is still, what do we say, processing the Alberta NDP's surprise win over the UCP in the Calgary Shaw by-election. There's a few other things to talk about. So let's jump in. The Shannon Phillips is a former Alberta NDP cabinet minister and is a founding partner of Meredith Bozenkuhl and Phillips Policy Advisors. Ian Brody is a senior advisor at New West Public Affairs. He also served as chief of staff for Prime Minister Stephen Harper. Good morning to you both.
11: Good morning.
8: Happy fall, although I guess I'm technically a little early for that, but it feels like it. Lots of ink spilled and perspective shared this week, but Shannon, we'll start with you. What is your takeaway on what happened in Calgary Shaw?
11: Well, I think a couple of things happened. Number one, the NDP ran their ground game that they are known for and that they are good at. Number two, it is very likely that things like the referendum and continuing chaos in the healthcare system depressed the conservative vote and made them less enthusiastic and less organized and less able to haul themselves out to the polls with a summer campaign early September by-election. It's probably a confluence of those factors. In addition, the New Democrats had a really good candidate who was well connected in the community, who performed well on the doorstep, who was a credible guy, who could, you know, advocate for the young families and others that live in that suburban area of Calgary. And I think you had a perfect storm that came out on the other side with a reasonably narrow New Democrat win. And there's no question that this week it's a pretty good week to be an Alberta NDP here.
8: Well, yeah, over to you, Ian. What's your take on why the UCP lost, let's say?
12: Well, I'll start with the local candidate. I think Shannon's right. In many ways, it would have been nice if the UCP had had a candidate who had that kind of longstanding profile in the community, but didn't. The NDP had issues that got their people to the polls. In addition to add to Shannon, teachers who not that long ago had a contract imposed on them, you know, you could see the NDP team going around saying, this is your opportunity to have a say about this sort of thing for folks caught up in another AHS reorganization in the healthcare system. On the UCP side, there were issues the UCP could have had, adding another lane to Deerfoot Trail matters to people in Shaw, building schools as fast as the construction industry can put them up, matters to people in Shaw, but overshadowed by, you know, the provincial government's just having difficulty getting anything through other than the referendum, a decision of their own choice, and that's going to continue to be the case until the end of October. So I think NDP voters had big chunks of NDP voters in that riding had good reasons to get to the polls, and UCP voters probably didn't.
8: Yeah, you know, the one of the things that the successful candidate Kyle Campbell said when he was on our program the morning after his election is that it favored him and his campaign. He thought that it was the back to school time. And, you know, that was top of mind for a lot of people. Shannon, what do you expect is happening within the Premier's office and the UCP government right now? You know, and if you're a backbench UCP MLA in Calgary, what do you want to hear from HQ that might settle your nerves?
11: Well, they might be thinking a little bit about this focus on the referendum and the fact that it is essentially, as Ian says, occluding all other discussion of other topics and really taking the oxygen out of the room. It is obvious that, essentially manufacturing a reason to have a national unity crisis is not Albertans' top of mind issue. It is an issue that is important to maybe 15-20% of the population, but certainly not in the cities. And we saw that, you know, voters said, well, no, actually, we have another set of issues here. And what's been preoccupying the UCP is not what is preoccupying ordinary people. So it may be that they take another look at what they're actually talking about publicly. And it also may be that they take the emphasis off some of the harder edges on these nine questions, particularly the ones having to do with immigration, that once voters are familiarized with them, they sound awfully Trumpy. And right now is not a time for that kind of stuff. Not even in Alberta. People are not really open to that hard right kind of messaging that those immigration questions really do push front of and to the front of mind for voters. And people don't really like it.
8: Ian, I thought of you this week when I saw your old boss and partner, I was going to say in crime, but in politics, Stephen Harper. You know, given that kind of issues management experience you have, how do you expect this situation is being managed internally?
12: Well, the UCP obviously planned their caucus meeting last week in Fort McMurray as sort of a welcoming party for a new MLA from Shaw. The timing was convenient because all the MLAs then ended up in Fort McMurray in a hotel surrounded by the premier and the premier's people. So at least they had a chance to hear the complaints firsthand and face to face. I suspect that, you know, there's some issues in Shaw that might not be applicable in some of the rural ridings, but I suspect that all of those urban MPs from Calgary are looking and saying, geez, if we can lose Shaw, we can lose my riding.
8: Urban MLAs, yeah.
12: That'll be top of mind. The disadvantage is I don't think they had the premier's campaign team had enough time to really absorb what went on in Shaw and present a plan for overcoming that at the caucus. But this is now the imperative. On October 20th, as soon as those referendum results are over, need for a big channel change to get back to issues that, frankly, they're not that complicated, but does require some discipline to get back to issues that affect Albertans in their day-to-day lives. There are issues in the government agenda that do that. You can see that the public face of the government is on a number of issues that don't really connect to people's day-to-day lives in ridings like Shaw. And so starting on October 20th, there has to be a very disciplined, very long-term effort to get back to issues that are on the public's agenda between the referendum and the re-election campaign.
8: What about, and I'll stay with you, Ian, what about between now and October 19th? I mean, you know, the premier has set out to be a federalist in a way, although that's the other nine questions notwithstanding, we'll say. Like, she's in a spot. I mean, how do you do the issues management up to the referendum?
12: Well, there's an opportunity now for her to go out and campaign on the referendum. She's obviously not the lead spokesperson because this is run by, you know, independent committees that aren't really coordinated. But as premier, she can go wherever she wants and speak on whatever topic she wants, whenever she wants. As we grind down towards the vote day on the 19th, I expect she'll be out talking about that. She has a good agenda on that front. She's making headway on pipeline construction, on environmental regulations with the federal government. That's a speaks to a constructive approach with Mr. Carney.
8: Do you think she's the one? Just sorry to interrupt you. Do you think there's a challenge in like trying to get the nine through that are her, her government's questions, and then to pull the other way on the separation questions?
12: Yes, but there's a chunk of the population out there. It's the chunk that takes you from a 60% remain to an 80% remain vote. There's that chunk of the population that don't want to separate, but they do want a different arrangement with the rest of the country. Mm-hmm. And they're upset about some of the problems we've had with Ottawa over the last 40 years. So if she can give that kind of framing to sort of the bottom half of the ballot, then I think she's got a good message for the next 4 weeks and set up that big channel change when the voting's over.
8: Shannon, we'll give you the last word. We don't have a ton of time here, but I mean, how do you see it? Like, you know, the NDP party leader, provincial NDP party leader, Nahed Nenshi, pretty excited about that Calgary-Shaw win. You know, what's the playbook now around whatever momentum that represents and also the politicking between now and October 19th?
11: Well, there is no question exactly that it gives the NDP the M word, which is momentum, going into the referendum. And I think what this shows is that the NDP's ground game, their ability to connect to people on the doors, they're able to run a mini campaign between now and October 20th. And essentially go out there and identify their supporters in swing ridings that they need to be able to get that next 10 seats and to shore up the seats that they won very narrowly in 2023 and use this referendum moment, this moment of essentially that we have identified that is quite weak for the UCP between now and when the House sits again to do that work. You can't do it in 30 days anyway, and it's tougher to do in some of these more suburban ridings to reach people. So they have this opportunity now, momentum and probably the fundraising, the wind in their sails to be able to really do a robust effort to do that. They've also got their caucus retreat, I guess today. It's probably a more exuberant affair than the UCP's one. And they could ride that horse straight into solidifying their position in swing seats that they need to be able to govern the place. And that's what they should be focusing on.
8: Yeah. Well, Ian, I actually do want to ask you, I mean, I was teasing you about your partner in politics there, but, you know, there was a dizzying amount of business, political business this week, and Stephen Harper, in a way that he rarely is these days, was in the center of it. What stood out for you about what happened? Or, I mean, forget about what happened at the investment summit, but his role in that.
12: Well, let me take a bigger picture look at that, Lauren. I think the alliance of Mr. Chrétien, Mr. Harper, Mr. Carney, Mr. Ford, and Premier Smith is a very wide politics blocking, you know, spectrum blocking political coalition. It doesn't leave a lot of room for anybody else to say anything different from what they collectively are saying about trying to support Mr. Carney's efforts to get the country growing again. There's some differences between them, obviously, but if you take out Premier Smith, Chrétien, Harper, Carney, and Ford is on its own a very formidable coalition that doesn't leave a lot of space for conservatives going into the fall sitting of the House of Commons. That puts them in a very difficult position.
8: Yeah, it's tricky. All right. Appreciate both your perspectives on all of this. Thanks very much for joining us. I'm glad we're back at it.
12: See you next week.
11: Thank you.
8: Okay, we'll talk to you in a week. That's Shannon Phillips, former Alberta NDP cabinet minister, founding partner of Meredith Bozenkuhl and Phillips Policy Advisors. Ian Brody is a senior advisor at New West Public Affairs, also served as chief of staff for Prime Minister Stephen Harper. It's 23 minutes after 8 here on the Calgary Eye Opener. And this week on our local podcast, This is Calgary, we're talking about the Green Line, and we will get to that. But I was ahead of myself.
9: That's okay.
8: Angela.
9: I'm over here frantically trying to drive the car.
8: You're gesturing was helpful. I mean, not as helpful as when I made my last pitch to go camping together. And you, in fact, for the first time in our relationship, slammed the door. I mean, slammed is a strong word. The door closed behind you. That's the end of that.
9: That was the end of that. I just want to let people know that we've got a collision southbound on Deerfoot coming up to McKnight Boulevard. Now, the right lanes there are closed, but it does look like, maybe they're in the process of clearing it out of the way. I'm not seeing huge delays there, so that is a good thing this morning. There's one other incident in the northeast, and that's on Saddlebrook Drive and Saddle Lake Way. That is in the intersection. Now, if you see a traffic problem anytime, please let me know. The number to call is 403-521-1010. It is going to be a really sunny and quite warm weekend. We're looking at temperatures 22 today, 23 tomorrow, 25 on Sunday. And it's still 6 degrees with that. Look at that blue sky.
8: Yeah, it's beautiful.
9: Nice looking morning.
8: Yeah. Hope your day's off to a great start. Now, as I mentioned, this week on our local podcast, This is Calgary Talking the Green Line, a city committee has approved a surface route along 10th Ave Southwest, bringing the line to the edge of downtown. Podcast host Jenny Howe spoke to two city councilors about why this route is best and why rapid transit up Center Street North is a good interim solution until the LRT can get across the river and up that corridor. Here's some of that conversation with Ward 8's Nathaniel Schmidt.
13: This was one of three options. Why did the other two routes not work?
14: Oh, a lot of different reasons. So first off, a big one was that they both required significant increases to the budget for us to go over the budget, which would mean either spending more money from the city or asking for more money from our partners. And when the engagement occurred with stakeholders and those in the affected areas, the above ground alignment was seen largely as a negative for the effects it would have on the buildings and on the people living there. So what we settled on was this surface alignment. Of course, there'll still be always disruptions with these things, but compared to the disruption of the other two and the cost overruns, it was seen as the most feasible way for us to move forward. And what it does is it also potentially sets us up to have the most options to complete the downtown north because of where we're stopping and because we have not committed to an above ground alignment, which is much more difficult for us to find other ways to complete what comes next.
13: What's it going to look like on 10th then? Like, where is the train going to go? How's this all going to jive with traffic?
14: That is something where I can't give an exact answer at this point because this was just approved tentatively last week at committee. It needs to go to council on September 22nd. And so once we have confirmed which path we're going down, that is when those design options will start to take shape and where we really need to start doing the hard work about how this is going to look, feel, and affect the residents and the businesses. But something that has been discussed is that you could maintain a flow of traffic on either side with the train going down the middle.
13: Okay, so what it looks like, TBD, some businesses are concerned, Bottle Screw Bills on 10th, they've put out a beer called Death Sentence. It has a train on the label. What do you think of that?
14: Yeah, I think it's excellent marketing, and that it is a way to signal to the community that they want to stay there. And it signals to me and the rest of the Green Line team that we need to ensure

that they can stay there. We have a business-friendly construction policy that was approved back in March. I had another amendment to that one to have an ongoing utility working group so that we can have updates, and that working group will continue to talk and to find ways to make construction work better. We've learned a lot of lessons. You know, I really don't want to bring it up, but Marteloup Main Streets, that was a big learning curve for us. That's actually what a lot of this policy came out of. There were 51 different businesses that contributed to how this policy looks. So that's something else that I want to leverage, because it has a lot of different tools.

0: were 51 different businesses that contributed to how this policy looks. So that's something else that I want to leverage, because it has a lot of different tools in it that would help people know where to park, know how to get into the business. We would help them bring more awareness to their businesses, so people are still coming during construction and they know it's not shut down. That's what we really need to focus on. As well as building the Green Line, we need to maintain what's there, because people love what's there.
1: That's Ward 8 Councillor Nathaniel Schmidt. Now, Ward 7's Mike Atkinson also joined Jenny Howe on that brand new episode of This is Calgary. 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
2: In traffic this morning, it looks like that incident that was southbound on Deerfoot at McKnight, that has been cleared. Not seeing any delays there. Things are moving really well along that stretch of Deerfoot. We are seeing some increasing volume southbound on Deerfoot and westbound on Glenmore Trail, where the drivers are meeting and merging. So there, it's just a little bit sluggish through that area this morning, and a little bit of volume eastbound Glenmore Trail in the southwest as you're going from southbound Crowchild on to eastbound Glenmore, right over to 14th Street. Now, if you see a traffic problem, please let me know. It's either pound or star 1010. And today we are looking at lots of sunshine, a high of 22 degrees. And then right through the weekend into the early part of next week, we see beautiful sunshine and highs tomorrow 23, 25 on Sunday, and up to 26 on Monday. Right now it's 6 degrees at 8:30.
3: This is CBC News. Good morning, I'm Mark Strachik. Elections Alberta says close to 510,000 people have requested special mail-in ballots for the upcoming referendum. That is more than eight times the number requested for the last provincial election. Although the government has eased eligibility rules for the October 19th vote, the referendum will ask Albertans 10 questions, including one on whether the province should remain in Canada or hold a second binding referendum on leaving the country. Elections Alberta says it is still working toward its goal of recruiting 60,000 workers for the referendum. It says it has received 48,000 applications so far, but could not say how many people have been hired. As cities, counties, and towns in the Calgary region continue to grow, so is the amount of traffic. Now, the province is looking to address a major highway route that is already struggling to keep up with the demand. The CBC's Emma Marshall reports.
4: It's a busy stretch of Highway 2, with 125,000 vehicles traveling between Calgary and Airdrie each day. Now, the province is looking at how it could plan out a bypass that would connect the northeast corner of Stoney Trail to Highway 2 near the town of Carstairs, with the aim of reducing traffic congestion. While expanding the highway from 6 to 10 lanes is already planned, Airdrie's Director for Community Infrastructure, Kyle Wilkins, says traffic is outgrowing the infrastructure.
5: There isn't a lot of alternative routes for the region to be able to move through that corridor. And so it does cause quite a few challenges.
4: A government commission report shows this corridor will reach capacity in the next 20 years. That's why consultant project manager Alana Getty Summers says early planning is important.
6: It helps the footprint of what the highway network requires so that development

0: and can work around where the highway will be.
1: The next public hearing is set for December, with a recommended plan forward to be completed by the end of 2027. Emma Marshall, CBC News, Calgary.
2: A Montreal-based public policy organization is recommending the City of Calgary engage in more public-private partnerships to pay for aging infrastructure. It says while the problem continues to grow, the city has only limited ways to pay for it. The CBC's Colleen Underwood reports.
3: Montreal Economic Institute's Gerard Lecition says it's an issue that's grown significantly in recent years. The city has said it will cost roughly $50 billion to replace old and build new infrastructure over the next 10 years.
4: So that's going to be a massive hit on taxpayers. So I think the P3, and we think the P3 is a much better model than procurement.
3: Lecition says a public-private partnership usually means the city hires a company to build and maintain infrastructure over the lifetime of the object. He says it allows the finances to be spread out over time and the company to take on some or all of the risk while the city maintains ownership. Councillor Mike Atkinson says they need to consider all options.
5: Public-private partnerships can lead to great results. They can also push things into areas where we're not maybe necessarily getting the public benefits that we need to with our public dollars.
3: Atkinson says it would be important to consider them on a project-by-project basis. Colleen Underwood, CBC News, Calgary.
2: As the price of oil hovers around $100 a barrel, Fort McMurray hosted its largest oil sands expo in more than a decade this week. The annual gathering of mining and trades companies saw more than 200 companies in attendance. Chris Yarish of Alcor Facilities says this was the first time his company attended the expo in 3 years. He went because his company is feeling better about the economy.
6: Canada and Fort McMurray, we're probably the safest investment for oil in the world, really. We don't have the worst. We don't have the turmoil. So I think a lot of people are recognizing that, and I think that's really helping us up here.
2: Organizers say they're still counting attendance, but every hotel and every Airbnb in Fort McMurray was booked for the Oil Sands Expo. And a new mini soccer pitch is being built on a former parking lot in downtown Calgary. Kickstart Commons converts Lot 83 on the west side of the downtown into a sport and recreation hub with the mini pitch, seating, lighting, and greenery. Kate Zago with the City of Calgary saying it's an extension of all the other work the city has been doing since Canada co-hosted the World Cup.
7: We knew that the World Cup was really going to bring a lot of attention to this sport. And we started early building those relationships with Calgary Minor Soccer Association, Calgary in the Wild. And so we ran the soccer clinics, we ran World Cup watch parties with them. And then this is just another feature of that partnership.
2: Kickstart Commons will be ready for use next spring. And that's your CBC Calgary News this morning.
8: Thank you very much, Mark. And hey, thank you for hanging out with us all week. I hope you're day is off to a good start. It is really, really quite beautiful. It hasn't warmed up yet, but it is going to.
9: It is. We should get to a high of 22 today with lots of sunshine. We're still 6 degrees right now. So I did want to give a quick shout out. There is at Marion Carson School today, they're having the ribbon cutting for their inclusive playground. So it is going to open this afternoon at noon. So it should be around 18 degrees for that.
8: Oh, yeah.
9: But they had a lot of people come together, including Variety, the Children's Charity of Alberta, the school, and then all of the community that chipped in. So congratulations. That's going to be a nice addition. That's in Varsity.
8: Oh, that's awesome.
9: So yeah, that's awesome. Good luck with the ribbon cutting. And one thing in traffic this morning, Saddlebrook Drive and Saddle Lake Way in the northeast, there is an incident there and it's in the intersection.
8: Okay, good to know. Thank you. We did school open houses and meet the teachers last night, and I was struck by my own relationship with
9: school.
8: With schools really came out. Our oldest is in junior high, middle school now. And I was like, oh, yeah, junior high, not my best years. Anyway, here we are. I want to give some shout outs, too, to everybody who put the show together this week. Our team is so awesome. Our technician, Liam Daw.
9: Birthday boy.
8: Young Buck. Our director, Mac Meyer. Story producers, Julian Brown, Nathan Godfrey, Emma Kilburn-Smith, Stephanie Thomas, Claire Porter-Robbins, and Regan Tkach. Our senior producer on The Eye Opener is Josh Paget. Judy Aldous is our executive producer. We'll be back Monday. You know, I think we will. We'll be back.
9: No, we're
8: Monday.
9: Definitely
8: we're
9: back
8: definitely
9: Monday.
8: Coming back. And you know who's going to join us? Minister Devin Dreeshan. We'll have a gab about the Green Line. So it'll be worth your while. We'll have a

0: was not given that access to the care that she needed to live. That, unfortunately, is not an isolated case. It keeps happening.
1: First Nations leaders want answers following the death of Miranda Mamakwa. The mother had open-heart surgery in Ottawa, but never made it to any follow-up appointments because the federal government refused to pay for her flights. Before she died, Miranda posted on Facebook demanding accountability. Coming up in 30 minutes, I'll speak to the Grand Chief of Anishinaabe Aski Nation about what needs to change and what accountability looks like. Also this morning.
2: For a lot of Canadians, a lot of our childhoods were sort of mixed in with, you know, the family gathering together on a Saturday night to watch hockey games. I think this is a cultural loss for this country.
1: It is the end of an era. CBC will no longer broadcast Hockey Night in Canada after failing to renew its sub-licensing deal with Rogers Sportsnet. Canadians will now have to pay to watch our country's national sport. Coming up, more on the future of the game and our relationship to it. Plus, in an hour, Montreal is set to host the UCI Road World Championships this weekend. But with speeds in the cycling event averaging 42 kilometers an hour, road racing is increasingly dangerous. We'll bring you a new documentary about the fight to protect riders at a time when the sport is getting faster and faster. But we begin with the escalating trade war and how some Canadian companies are feeling the pressure to move south. Good morning, I'm Rebecca Zanbergen, sitting in for Matt Galloway, and this is The Current. Faced with an escalating trade war with the United States, several companies working in Canada have signaled they are moving all or some of their operations south of the border. Stellantis, Interfor, Crown Royal, and Sapporo are some of the big ones. But a KPMG survey released this summer found a larger trend. 40% of Canadian manufacturers said they were considering moving some or all of their business to the U.S. We'll look at the big picture for workers and the economy in a moment, but we'll start with two Canadian business owners weighing their options. First, I'm joined here in Ottawa by Jack Schinder. He is the CEO of Ambico, a manufacturer of specialized steel doors. Good morning.
3: Good morning.
1: So how much of your business do you deal with through the United States and into the United States?
3: We sell about 75% of our product into the United States.
1: So 75% goes to the U.S.
3: Correct.
1: That's a big lion's share, isn't it?
3: It is.
1: And so what has all of this trade dispute meant for you?
3: It's made us quite nervous, but at the same time, it's allowed us to look at different options to service the American marketplace.
1: And how do you do that? What are your different options that allow you to still operate in Canada?
3: Well, the different options range from something as simple as purchasing American steel from time to time, as the American Customs and Business Organization allows us to enter the United States at a very discounted rate using American steel. At times, we license manufacturers who are colleagues of ours in the United States to manufacture our product in the U.S. if we feel that we're going to be subject to large tariffs.
1: The 50% tariff that we are hearing there is now on Canadian steel products doesn't affect you if you use American steel and if you produce what you produce in the U.S., I assume.
3: Correct on both counts.
1: Okay. And so how often are you going to American steel now where you used to use Canadian steel?
3: Well, the truth is we didn't used to use a Canadian steel or, frankly, take a lot of effort to find out where our steel was coming from. Sometimes it was Canadian steel. Sometimes it was European steel. Sometimes it was American steel. But when the tariffs came into effect in March of 2025, the origin of steel became very important. So at that time, we came to understand that the use of American steel would allow us to skirt American tariffs going into the United States. That changed somewhat in April of this year, but by and large, that's the reality that we face.
1: And how much have you heard from folks who are upset that you use American steel?
3: We have not heard any feedback from anyone. They're looking for a good product. They're looking for quality and service on both sides of the border. That being said, we don't use the American steel for our Canadian customers or for our foreign customers. There's no need in that case. But certainly with the American customer base that we have, and we have hundreds of customers in the U.S., they don't ask too many questions. They're basically interested to know whether they are going to be subject to any sort of tariff put on by their own government. And our answer to that is no. We have you covered.
1: Okay. So you found some workarounds, but have you ever thought about moving your whole production south?
3: We have thought about the possibility of setting up some sort of operation in border states. We had that discussion internally in 2016 when the first Trump administration came into power. We didn't think it was feasible for us, even though we in Ottawa are only 45 minutes from the border.
1: Why not feasible?
3: We didn't think it made sense economically, and we didn't feel that the labor base there was sufficient for our needs.
1: I understand the Canadian dollar, the strength of the Canadian dollar helps you, or the lack of strength helps you a little bit too. Tell me a little bit about that.
3: It helps us more than a little bit. As you know, the Canadian dollar is trading at about a 40% discount to the American dollar. I think this morning it was at 71.5 cents. That helps us out tremendously because our costs, by and large, for labor, well, completely for labor, are in Canadian dollars. So, yes, that's a huge advantage for us.
1: And how much business do you think, or how much has this affected your bottom line, all of what we've been talking about right now in the last year and a half?
3: It hasn't hurt our bottom line. It's obviously a cost in the hundreds of thousands of dollars that we've had to incur. But at the same time, our American customers have been very supportive of dealing with a Canadian company that is a world-class leader in its field.
1: And just remind us, what we're, just before you go, I know when you walked into our studio, you were inspecting our door because, in fact, this is one of your doors, isn't it?
3: That's correct.
1: Yeah, because what kinds of doors do you all provide?
3: Well, in the CBC buildings, both here and in Toronto and across the country, we provide acoustic doors that keep sound in the studios keep sound from leaking outwards. But this is a very specific type of application. I think more commonly your listeners would encounter our doors in somewhere as ordinary as a high school auditorium. We do hundreds of doors in new high schools across the country.
1: Okay. Jack, I appreciate your time, and perhaps we'll check back in at some point. Thank you very much for this.
3: Thanks for having me.
1: Jack Schinder is the CEO of Ambico, a Canadian manufacturer of steel doors. He is in Ottawa. Now, Todd Stafford has also been feeling the impact of the tariff war on his business. He is the president of Northern Cables in Brockville, Ontario. They make commercial and industrial power cables. Todd, good morning to you.
4: Good morning, Rebecca.
1: How has the trade war changed things for your business?
4: Well, it's not a lot of fun. 4 weeks ago today, we lost half our business.
1: Half of your business? And what happened at that time?
4: Well, the 338 tariffs came in, 50% tariff on cable going into the U.S. So that was an immediate stop. We changed production Saturday morning into all Canadian products.
1: And how does that make your business viable at this point then?
4: Well, it's much more challenging trying to fill the capacity. I mean, that's what we've been spent the last 4 weeks on, is trying to gather in more Canadian business. We have 320 employees, so we're trying to keep everybody employed. We have not had to reduce employment yet. The retaliatory tariff several weeks later, that will help. You know, that we're starting to see some help with that because there's, you know, obviously less U.S. cable coming in. But the elephant in the room for us is the amount of Chinese cable coming into Canada, which far and away is our biggest issue.
1: How are you managing that? I mean, what backstops are you currently using to get through this time when we don't even really know how long it will last?
4: Well, and we don't. We're just trying to ramp up. There's certain areas of the Canadian market that are stronger, so we're trying to make more industrial cable. And you know, we're probably over-laboring some areas just to keep people here and hopefully things, you know, improve. Like, say, the counter tariffs that Canada's put on, we're starting to get inquiries from other customers that bought wire in the U.S. prior to that. So we're I think optimistic is a strong word, but we're hopeful that, you know, we'll get through with the labor we have. And, you know, our U.S. customers obviously are not very happy, and we guys had to cut off a lot of U.S. suppliers as well through the retaliatory tariffs.
1: How do those retaliatory tariffs on our end, do they help you at all? Are more Canadians looking to buy your products versus other products?
4: We're seeing that. I mean, there's still a lot of inventory in the pipeline, but we're starting to get a lot more inquiries from people who maybe bought some of their product from us and other from U.S. manufacturers. So we think we're going to see a pickup in volume. We're fortunate our supply chain was strictly U.S. and Canada. We was a North American supply chain, and we're able to pivot and buy all the materials we need primarily in Canada. There's a couple small components that come from the U.S., but they're not in the retaliatory tariffs.
1: Is there any a point for you at all that you would need to move production south of the border? Is that something you've considered?
4: Oh, we've definitely considered it. And you know, again, it was half our business. We've had some of the same customers on there for 25 years, and we know each other well and have a good relationship. It's just in this environment, it's a little unstable. I mean, we always kind of thought we would have a U.S. facility someday, some year, just hopefully not in a hostage situation like we're in right now.
1: And what does it take for you to move some or all of your production down south? That can be, I'm assuming that would be a costly endeavor.
4: Oh, it's probably $100 million. It's not a small endeavor. So that's why it's not something we would just jump on. And with the tariff regime, you'd have to start a complete start to finish factory. You couldn't just send product down there and finish because of the way the tariffs are done. But again, it's kind of on our radar, but it's in our destiny probably to have a U.S. facility, but our goal is to maintain the employment we have in Brockville. And, you know, we think we can absorb that. There's some trade actions that are going. The trade tribunal has found already made a finding on dumping Chinese cable on some products, which is helpful. And there's some other trade cases in the works as well.
1: Is the Chinese dumping part of this equation a bigger concern for you than the trade war with the U.S.?
4: Oh, it is, because it's existential. I mean, they're bringing products into this country less than the cost of our raw materials. So it's not a matter of splitting capacity with different manufacturers domestically or trying to compete. The products that are coming in there is no way to compete with that.
1: What do you want to see right now from the Canadian government? You know, we hear a lot about the Carney government trying to diversify our trading partners right now. Is that something that you would find to be helpful?
4: Not particularly. I mean, the electrical system in North America is interconnected and it's common. We use the same plugs. We use the same wire. When you travel to Europe, you have to take an adapter with you. They have a different electrical system, different frequency. Their electrical codes, like the type of cable we make, is not even permitted in their building codes in Europe. And again, I don't know, you know, who's going to make the first call or who's going to, but something has to happen. And, you know, waiting to the midterms, I don't know if that's really a great strategy, but we like to see some action. I mean, maybe there's action happening that's not in the forefront, but

0: would really like to see some activity.
1: And in the meantime, 4 weeks, you've lost half your business with the U.S. I mean, how much longer can you sustain what you're doing and finding these workarounds?
0: Well, I think we haven't really seen the full effect of the retaliatory tariffs. So we think we can maintain our employment the way things are unfolding. I think we could probably maintain the employment we have. Obviously, we may delay some capital spending and some of the other projects we had planned until there's a little more of a stable outlook. But our goal is to sustain what we have and be ready for when things improve. I mean, electrification and the need for modernized grid, I mean, those things are not going away.
1: Okay, Todd Stafford, thank you for joining us. I appreciate it.
0: Thank you, Rebecca.
1: Todd Stafford is the president of Northern Cables in Brockville, Ontario. Dennis Darby is president and CEO of Canadian Manufacturers and Exporters. He's in Toronto. Dennis, good morning to you.
2: Good morning, Rebecca.
1: You've said manufacturers are really in the eye of the storm in this tariff war. What do you make of what you just heard?
2: Well, I think those are two really good examples, both for Ambeco, who've had to find ways around, the tariffs, as well as Northern Cable. So what you're seeing is exactly typical Canadian manufacturer, where a large

0: The 275 Canadian companies surveyed are considering moving production to the U.S. 77% of the businesses said they were considering a move, said they'd expect to make the transition within the next 2 years. I understand your organization did a similar survey of its members. What did they tell you?
1: Similar, under 50% said they are looking to move production to the States. Now, those are companies that are affected by the tariffs, because the companies that are affected by the tariffs, the first set of tariffs that Jack mentioned, the Section 232, which is steel, aluminum, automobiles, and copper and other metals, and as well as the most recent tariffs that Todd talked about, which are the ones that applied, that the U.S. applied just to Canada, they're called 338. So it's companies that are in those, that are, you know, in the crosshairs of those tariffs, they're the ones that have said, yeah, we're looking to find a way to move, to look at moving production. They're not saying they want to pull up stakes, and but what they're saying is, can I find, as we heard, either partners or other supply sources, or getting their inputs from somewhere other than the U.S. So it's a lot of work. And that all that effort because of these tariffs, I think you heard it near the end there. Of course, this is going on. Well, we're having this, you know, this spat with the U.S. is more than a spat. In many cases, Chinese manufacturers are able to undercut everybody and get their products to market. So it's a very tough situation for manufacturers.
0: You know, we've heard about these larger scale companies moving south, at least part of their production. Mm-hmm. Stellantis moving its Jeep Compass production in 2025, mm-hmm. now wants to sell the Brampton plant. Crown Royal shifting some of its bottling operations to the U.S. Interfor moving its headquarters. What about small and medium-sized businesses adjusting to the tariffs and uncertainty? I mean, how often are we seeing companies of that size making these kinds of decisions as well?
1: So far we haven't, and part of it is, as you heard from your guests, you know, it's very expensive. Finding labor is very difficult. In the case of the multinationals, whether it's in any category, whether it's, you know, whether it's food and drink or steel or automotive, they often have facilities in multiple countries. So yes, there's some, the big companies have more resources to be able to shift production when they need to. For Canadian-owned companies operating, you know, it is a very expensive proposition. So that's why what we've seen, Rebecca, is we look at the numbers at quarter by or month by month. What we've actually seen is a reduction in any investment, and that is actually troubling from a manufacturing point of view in Canada. What we're seeing is that since the tariffs were applied, we've seen about a third drop in any spending on plant equipment or technology, because what manufacturers are doing is, because of, I think the word Todd used, uncertainty, nobody wants to make a decision or make an investment decision. So that's what's happening. People are sitting on the sidelines trying to see if they can find a partner in the U.S. or have an affiliate in the U.S. or find other supply chains in Canada. But at this point, because it's been so up and down, no, by and large, the sector is not making any sort of long-term moves.
0: Yeah. You know, I think it's worth noting here that while there are industries that are affected, of course, and they're in a world of pain as a result of all of this, but, you know, the 80%, I think, of what is traded between Canada and the U.S. is still covered by CUSMA. Is that true?
1: Yes, certainly. If you're talking about oil and gas or minerals or many food products, well, those continue to go back and forth. Even this week, the president, you know, changed one of his 338 tariffs and took cement and road salt off the list because they're things that they need. So despite what the U.S. administration sometimes says that they don't need anything from Canada, they actually do. But for manufactured goods, that's the, you know, 15 to 20% of goods that are affected by the tariff.
0: And so what do you want to see from the government to mitigate the manufacturing sector and the tariffs and to help with all of the uncertainty right now? Is there something more you'd like to see?
1: Well, I mean, our advice to government, we've been in constant contact with the Minister Jolie from Economic Development and Minister Champagne in Finance. The tariff relief programs that they've put in place, which are basically either liquidity supports, so cash support, in some cases grants and loans, some support for, you know, changing your customer base, even marketing in new areas. Those supports really need to be quick. What I mean by quick is they've announced about $7.5 billion in supports. Those have to be available. So the companies like the two you spoke to, if they need access to ready cash, it can't be something you can get in 6 months. They have to make it available soon. On the same token, or in the same way, if you look at the counter tariffs,

0: regrettably, some of the products that the government of Canada is now tariffing from the U.S. are actually manufacturing inputs. And so there are remission programs that the government has set up, but those, again, can be kind of laborious. So we need to make sure that these supports for companies, is liquid, but also efficient. Yeah. So they can get through this period, and hopefully we will have as your one guest said, they get back to the table.
1: Okay. Dennis Darby, I appreciate your time for this. Thank you.
0: Thank you.
1: Dennis Darby is the president and CEO of Canadian Manufacturers and Exporters. The CBC News is next. And then?
2: I can't tell you how many games or Stanley Cup finals or international competitions we all watched as a family on CBC's Hockey Night in Canada. This is, I don't even think it's just a sports loss. I think it's a culture loss too.
1: The CBC began broadcasting NHL games on the radio in 1936. It began televising NHL games in 1952. 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More on that in 6 minutes. I'm Rebecca Zandbergen, and you're listening to The Current. 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
3: 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Coming up in an hour, it's Q.
5: If you ask actor Sarah Paulson when she's felt the most lonely, she'll tell you it was the night she won her Emmy Award. Sarah's here to tell you about that night, why she felt alone, and why her Emmy win did not make things any easier for her career.
6: This is CBC News. Sunshine, 6 degrees in Calgary at 9 o'clock. Good morning, I'm Mark Strachik. The Canadian Food Inspection Agency has recalled various brands of sandwiches distributed in Alberta due to listeria contamination. They include some fresh and local brand sandwiches and with best before dates up to and including September 20th, and some fresh bites sandwiches with best before dates up to and including September 19th. Some of the affected products on the CFIA's list do not have any brand names. The agency doesn't say where they were sold, but the company listed on the recall does sell to gas stations and convenience stores. Elections Alberta says it is expecting record voter turnout for the October 19th referendum. And with the date fast approaching, the agency is still trying to recruit enough workers. The CBC's Scott Stevenson reports.
7: Elections Alberta says it has already received more than 500,000 requests for special mail-in ballots, an indication of the interest the upcoming referendum is generating. It's significantly higher than the nearly 60,000 requested for the 2023 provincial election, although the eligibility criteria was stricter then. Special ballots are available to anyone who is unable to vote in person, but a valid excuse is not required for the referendum. The deadline to apply is September 25th. The referendum features 10 questions, including one on whether Albertans want to remain in Canada or hold a second binding referendum on quitting Confederation. Meanwhile, Elections Alberta says it continues to recruit workers for the referendum, with nearly 48,000 applications being submitted so far. The agency has previously said its goal is to recruit 60,000 election workers. Scott Stevenson, CBC News, Edmonton.
6: A new report by a Montreal-based public policy think tank is recommending the city rely on more public-private partnerships, or P3s, to pay for aging infrastructure. Earlier this year, the city said about $18 billion of Calgary's infrastructure assets are in poor or very poor condition, and it will take billions to fix them. Gerard Lassitian with the Montreal Economic Institute says the issue has been flagged for a long time, but unfortunately the problem keeps getting pushed ahead.
8: This council has to deal with the infrastructure. So unfortunately they were caught with the crumbling infrastructure because they happened to be in power at the time. But moving forward, our recommendation is adopt P3s and get on with fixing the infrastructure, because that's what Calgarians deserve.

0: Musician says public-private partnerships can transfer some of the construction, financing, design, and maintenance risks to the private partner while spreading costs over the useful life of the infrastructure. A downtown parking lot is set to be converted into a new mini outdoor soccer pitch with construction well underway. As Dan McCarvey reports, it's part of a wider push to create more places for kids and adults to play.
1: It's one of Canada's fastest growing sports. It's a fast growing sport in the world.
2: Kate Zago with the City of Calgary says Kickstart Commons on the west side of downtown is part of a push to meet demand for more soccer facilities, from full-size indoor fields to small urban pitches like this one.
1: We really wanted to try this urban pitch format because there's not a lot of spaces to put large pitches in the downtown.
2: Once completed, Lot 83 on the corner of 8th Avenue and 9th Street will become a sport and recreation hub with the mini pitch, seating, lighting and greenery. Zago says it's a similar idea to a new urban basketball court built in Century Gardens.
1: There's lots of kids and youth from the neighborhood that have come down and used Century Gardens, and also people that kind of come on the train. So we're anticipating the same here at Lot 83.
2: The project should be ready for kickoff by next spring. Dan McGarvey, CBC News, Calgary.
0: That's your CBC Calgary News. For the latest in traffic, here's Angela Knight.
3: In the south, watch for a collision in Chaparral. It's happened on Chaparral Drive and Chapman Green. Couple of vehicles involved. Emergency crews are on the scene. If you see a traffic problem, please let me know. The number is 403-521-1010.
0: The weekend forecast filled with sunshine. Sunny today, 22. A low of 6 tonight in Calgary. Tomorrow, mainly sunny, 23. 25 on Sunday. In Banff, sunshine, 21 today. A low of 2 tonight. Tomorrow, 21. Sunday, sunny and 23. And in Lethbridge, slight chance of showers today, 23. Tomorrow, 24. Sunday, sunny and 25 degrees.
4: I'm Rebecca Zanbergen, sitting in for Matt Galloway, and you're listening to The Current. A month ago, Miranda Mamakwa was alive. The mother of three lived in Fort Severn First Nation on the shore of Hudson's Bay in Northern Ontario, but she was frustrated and not well. Miranda was recovering from the open heart surgery she'd flown south to Ottawa for in the spring, but she couldn't go to any of the follow-up appointments her doctors ordered for her because her requests to the federal agency that funds this kind of travel were denied. Then last week, she got so sick she was flown to Thunder Bay, Ontario for emergency care. She died last Tuesday. Her family and Indigenous leaders are demanding answers from Ottawa and change. Alvin Fidler is Grand Chief of the Anishinaabe Aski Nation. He's been helping Miranda's family, and he is in Thunder Bay. Good morning, Grand Chief Fidler.
5: Good morning.
4: How is Miranda's death being felt by you and your community?
5: It's pretty devastating. And we had a service for Miranda here in Thunder Bay yesterday with family and some of the community members that had traveled to Thunder Bay and was transported back home through Fort Severn last night. And she will be buried later on this afternoon in Fort Severn.
4: Can you tell me what happened to Miranda? She was just 31 years old and had this very serious operation in April that happened in Ottawa. Tell me about that surgery. What was it for?
5: Getting some information from her mother, Eva, that Miranda had been ill, and they discovered that she needed to have some serious heart surgery done to her, which happened on April 23rd in Ottawa. And after her surgery, she was in Ottawa at the hospital there for 2 weeks and was transported back to Thunder Bay, and she was here for another 2 weeks at the Thunder Bay Regional Hospital, and after that was able to go home second week in May, but required follow-up care. And there were a number of appointments that were booked for her by her medical team, starting, and I think the first one was on May the 28th, at the end of May. And then another one on June 11th, July 12th, and August 6th. But she never got to any of those appointments because her travel was not

0: approved or not arranged.
1: And she sought that funding for travel and accommodation from the Federal Non-Insurance Health Benefits Program. That's an agency of Indigenous Services Canada. Do you know why her travel, her accommodation was denied? Why did that happen?
0: We don't know. And that's why the family is demanding for a full investigation into their daughter's death and to find out who made those decisions and why.
1: She wrote a post on Facebook on August 19th about being turned down for her travel and missing those appointments. And she wrote in part, "If I die, please go after him." How frustrated do you believe Miranda was? And I know you did meet with her at some point before she passed away, and we'll talk about that. But what was she feeling in those moments?
0: I'm sure that when she made that post back in August, that I'm sure she knew that with every missed appointment, with every denial, that the risk of her dying was becoming greater and greater. And, I believe that's why she wrote that message.
1: On Labor Day weekend, you actually got a call from Miranda's mom. What did she want you to do? What did she say?
0: Well, she just called to tell me about what had happened to her daughter, that she went into medical distress the day before at their home in Fort Severn and was transported to Thunder Bay. But none of the family members were able to travel with her, and she was alone here at the ICU, and she wanted me to go and see her daughter.
1: And you did do that. And so tell me what that was like.
0: That was pretty heartbreaking to see her in that condition. Just to see her alone in the room at the ICU at the Thunder Bay Regional Hospital, and knowing that that she had made attempts to seek medical help, starting in May, in June, and she never got it.
1: And she ended up going for emergency care in Thunder Bay. And so was she able to speak to you?

0: starting in May, in June, and she never got it.
1: And she ended up going for emergency care in Thunder Bay. And so was she able to speak to you at that time?
0: No, she was unconscious the whole time.
1: Did her family ever make it down before she passed away?
0: Yeah, they did. They were able to travel to Thunder Bay that Monday evening, and they met with Miranda's medical team Tuesday morning to get a briefing on Miranda's condition. And then they had to make the heartbreaking decision to disconnect her from life support later that afternoon. And she was pronounced deceased around 4 o'clock on Tuesday afternoon.
1: Had she gone to those appointments, do you think doctors would have caught whatever mm-hmm. was the reason she passed away?
0: For sure. Yeah, I don't think there's any doubt about that, that if she had been properly assessed, if they had found any problems with Miranda, I'm sure they would have been able to treat her.
1: Is this something that you've heard happening before, that someone is denied transportation, medical, transit, and as a result, they suffer or perhaps pass away?
0: Yeah, I mean, it's all too common. And just a quick story about another case that happened that was brought to my attention after Miranda passed away, a young mother in Sandy Lake, who was also a heart patient, had an appointment in Toronto on the Monday, but on that Friday, her travel was still not approved and not arranged. So I called some senior officials at IUC, and they jumped on right away. You know, they were able to arrange her travel within the hour. And I'm glad for that family, but there's many other individuals out there that are on the line every day trying to get a hold of someone from non-insured, and they're not getting anybody to answer their call. And that's becoming all too common.
1: What kinds of conversations have you had with the officials who manage that program after all of this?
0: Well, I did read the statement that was issued by the IAC minister, Mandy Golmasti, a couple of days after Miranda's death. And she had said in her statement that she was willing to meet with Anishinaabe Basque Nation and with the Siwalikot First Nations Health Authority I believe her words were at the earliest convenience. But the meeting hasn't happened yet. I don't know where she is in terms of the timing for this meeting, but now we're over a week after Miranda's tragic death, and we haven't had any official contact with anyone from IAC.
1: You know, we did receive a statement from Indigenous Services Canada saying they hold meetings with First Nations organizations regularly to get feedback, and that, as you've mentioned, a joint national review is underway, led by the Assembly of First Nations in collaboration with the federal government. Are you aware of this joint national review being underway?
0: Yeah, I mean, we've heard about this national review for the last 20 years. And so far, there's been no changes that we're seeing on the ground. And I believe that's why the chiefs of Anishinaabe Basque Nation are now demanding for an immediate meeting with the IAC minister and to seek some concrete, sustainable, long-term solutions to non-insured so that we don't lose any more of our people.
1: What do you think's gone wrong with this system? Because it's been in effect for many years, of course. And so why is it failing in the way that you're describing?
0: Yeah, it's everything. Like, you know, we've always known that there is a two-tiered health system in the country. You know, there's one for the general public, and then there's one for the First Nations people of this country. And that's what we're seeing playing on the ground with non-insured, that there is not enough money dedicated to this program to ensure that our people get the treatment that they need when they need it.
1: What do you want to hear from the minister? I know you said it was at the earliest convenience, but if you were to get that meeting today, what would you ask for? What would you want to hear?
0: I think just the willingness to sit down and meet would be a good start.
1: And is there a way in your mind that the problem can be solved, that it doesn't come to this that we've seen in Miranda's case?
0: Well, I think that's part of the work that we've been doing the last few years is to look at how do we transform health and healthcare in our region. How do we allow our communities to begin to take over some of these programs and services that they're currently being subject to? And we know that they are severely underfunded. And how do we begin to take ownership of our own health?
1: Miranda leaves behind three children, young children. What do you know of how her family is coping right now?
0: I saw them yesterday before they left for home to Fort Severn. And I just hope and pray that they're going to be okay, that somebody's going to look after them. And I know the grandmother, the grandfather will do their absolute best to look after them. But they'll need a lot of help.
1: Okay. Alvin Fidler, I appreciate you making time for us this morning. Thank you for this.
0: You bet.
1: Alvin Fidler is Grand Chief of the Anishinaabe Asky Nation.

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1: For decades, Canadians have tuned in to Hockey Night in Canada Saturday nights on the CBC. It all began in 1952, the first hockey game ever televised in this country.
0: This weekend, the NHL preseason gets underway. But as many Canadians prepare to tuck into their ritual winter viewing, the program is going to look different. After 75 seasons on air, Hockey Night in Canada here on CBC is done, replaced by Saturday Night Hockey broadcasting on Sportsnet. And if you happen to tune in midweek, it may even be on Amazon Prime. But for a show that helped define the sport for Canadians, what do these changes mean for our relationship to hockey? Sarah Barnes is the curator of sport and leisure at the Canadian Museum of History and joins us now in studio. Hello.
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0: So take us back to Hockey Night in Canada when it first

0: first started as a radio broadcast. That's how it all began, right?
1: It did begin there. It's sort of an incredible thing. And if we can go back, it sort of began with the start of sort of a sports culture that's going to be reported in newspapers. And then when radio gets on, it's really the first national broadcast that goes everywhere in the country. And for a long time, it was the broadcast that was sort of reaching the most Canadians. And it, as it sort of grew, the culture of sport grew, and the whole culture of the infrastructure of the country actually was growing, with railroads, department stores. As Canadian culture arose and sort of spread, hockey was a big part of it.
0: Mm-hmm. And then Hockey Night in Canada's first television broadcast was in 1952. And so over the past 75 years, how would you describe what that night has meant?
1: Yeah, I think a lot of sort of public conversations have shown that it really meant a lot to families, communities. It brought people together. Many people have like fond memories of gathering around and watching. Even a casual fan of hockey sort of has some sort of connection sometimes to seeing Hockey Night in Canada.
0: You know, it's not lost on me that we're speaking wistfully about a program on CBC, from CBC. So is it really, I mean, does it still, do you believe, held that relevance even today in the wake of, you know, all the streaming services and there, you know, Canadians have been paying to watch hockey on networks now for a while, despite this still being in existence. So does it still, do you think it still had that relevance?
1: Yeah, it's a great question. And the entire time that this program was on the air, what we know is that it actually only gave a slice of hockey culture. It really did just follow and sort of present stories about men's professional hockey culture. So it never really encaptured the fullness of hockey culture that existed. Community hockey, semi-professional, women's hockey. There's so many stories in Canadians' hockey history, and this told stories of a particular kind, but that perhaps is not as hockey culture really exceeds what this program could do.
0: Mm-hmm. We certainly see that program try to get out into community and sort of suggest that, you know, there are ways that we can see the community grow through hockey, and went into different parts of the country. So I think there was some of that. But now that we have, you know, this sport being broadcast on all kinds of different platforms, there's Sportsnet, Sportsnet Plus, Amazon Prime, those are expensive to get. And if you need a multiple

0: multiple subscriptions to follow your one team, that can be costly. So how what does that mean for the accessibility of hockey?
1: Mm-hmm. I think that's generally a big disappointment of this thing, is that it's one more example of sort of the financialization of sport, where it becomes increasingly more expensive to be a fan. And so when it's behind a paywall, being a sports fan often means having multiple subscriptions, which is just not as accessible. But I also think we see communities coming together when we think about the NHL playoffs in the past few years. Like, we've seen watch parties and lots of people who aren't in the venue and maybe aren't watching at home finding ways to gather and find excitement in the game.
0: You know, hockey has long been criticized as a game that has a majority of white players and white audiences, but the Punjabi language broadcast of the game saw huge success and growth in the sport in the South Asian community. Ghani Mon runs a hockey program for South Asian families in Winnipeg, and he says that broadcast was the gateway for him and his community to love hockey. Have a listen to this.
2: Getting a community integrated into a sport that seemed foreign to them at

0: in the sport itself.
1: How does losing these special language broadcasts threaten diversity of this sport, would you say?
2: I think the expansion and finding new ways to present this sport, finding new fans, was such an important and an important way to welcome new people to this game and really reflect the diversity that exists in Canada. And so I think it's a real loss to lose the way that the sport expanded. And I think, though, what we're in a moment where we will see what's next. Fans are here and they're willing to find ways to continue their passion and continue their love of the game.
1: The French broadcast of Hockey Night in Canada actually ended over a decade ago, and you could argue the love of the sport still very much exists, and that, you know, in Montreal Canadiens has not waned the support of that team. So is there an indicator of what we can expect for Anglo hockey fans that, yeah, it's, you know, people aren't giving up on hockey just because Hockey Night in Canada is not on CBC anymore?
2: Yeah, absolutely. I think what we see is that hockey culture is very resilient. People are passionate. And I think we also see that in the tough conversations that have been happening around hockey over the last few years. Hockey isn't just relegated to the past in Canada. It really is something that's struggled over. People love it, celebrate it. They also challenge it and redefine it. And so that's what I think will continue to happen. And the story is changing, as it always does. But I think what we're going to continue to see is people really investing in hockey.
1: Yeah, you mentioned sort of the controversies over the last number of years and our willingness to talk and name the things that are happening. How much more do you think we'll see of that? And how does that at all sort of deter people from going to that sport as a national, you know, sport, although it's not officially, I suppose?
2: Yeah, it's a great question. I think there have been so many important conversations led by communities, grassroots, academics. There's sort of people who love the sport who want to see it do better. I think they've asked us to raise our expectations around a national sport. And I think there's great work happening, and part of that work to make sure that people feel like they belong, that people can flourish, is about having those hard conversations.
1: Mm-hmm. And now there's, you know, the PWHL, which, and that certainly is a growing, sport, and we're seeing all kinds of interest, and they have platforms now that they didn't have before, these female athletes. And so what is it like to see that flourish in the way it is now?
2: Yeah, it's very exciting. I think the PWHL is inviting new fans. People who may not have seen themselves as hockey fans before are into it. They're following stats. They're on playoff runs. And so I think it sort of shows that, like, hockey is not just one thing, and it never has been. It's really expansive. And so that is going to happen and sort of flourish and continue regardless of sort of what is happening at these very high levels of media. Where it's big business and the stakes are really high.
1: Mm-hmm. You know, when Hockey Night in Canada first began, it was a much different time. We have a much different cultural landscape in Canada now. And so is it fair to say that hockey is Canada's game when there are so many other things going on right now and so many varying interests across cultures and communities?
2: Mm-hmm. The way I think about this is that I don't think it's a zero-sum game. And so I really think that having a great, diverse sport culture where people can find the sports they love, the physical activities they love, and find community and connection, that can exist in many different places. And I don't think that threatens Canada's love of the game as well. So I think these things exist, and Canada's sport culture has never just been about hockey. We have a great collection at the museum that really shows the diversity of sport interests that have existed in Canada. And so it's part of our job to help tell that story.
1: You're here in Ottawa. Are you a Sens fan?
2: Yes. And a Charge fan.
1: And a Charge fan. The Ottawa Charge. Go Charge, indeed. Okay, well, thank you very much for dropping by. I appreciate it.
2: Thank you.
1: Sarah Barnes is the curator of sport and leisure at the Canadian Museum of Hockey. And what did Hockey Night in Canada mean to you? And will you still watch hockey this season, or will you be lining up for a different sport? You can email us, thecurrent@cbc.ca.

0: That was Stompin' Tom Connors with the hockey song. And again, if you have thoughts on all of this and what Hockey Night in Canada meant to you, or if you're okay with going to all of the other streaming services that provide hockey games for you, let us know your thoughts. TheCurrent@cbc.ca. And coming up after your regional update.
1: The bike that I'm on now versus the bike that I first started racing on is night and day. The speeds that you can hit are far higher, but the rules haven't caught up, and that's made the sport far more dangerous.
0: Crashes, injuries, and deaths are leading many competitive road cyclists to want to make their sport safer. Heading into the Road World Championships in Montreal, stay tuned for our documentary on the dangers of racing, the debate over safety measures, and why, in spite of it all, cyclists, they still love the sport. So that is coming up in 90 seconds. I'm Rebecca Zanbergen, and you're listening to The Current.

0: It's sunny and 10 degrees in Calgary at 9:30. Good morning. I'm Mark Strachik with your CBC News update. Dozens of brands of sandwiches sold in Alberta have been recalled because of potential listeria contamination. The Canadian Food Inspection Agency says the sandwiches have either no brand or Fresh Bites or Fresh and local brand names. No illnesses have been reported. Elections Alberta says it is continuing to inch toward its goal of having around 60,000 people hired to work the October 19th referendum. In an update this week, they say 48,000 applications have gone out, though they didn't specify how many have been hired. The agency also says more than 500,000 special ballots that allow people to vote by mail have been requested, eight times as many as the last provincial election. And while the ever-popular Thunder Slide at the Village Square Leisure Center has seen its last ride, its legacy will live on. The city says a new replacement slide will be part of the renovations, but there will be changes. The new attraction will be fully enclosed, avoiding issues the previous slide faced when temperatures dropped. The facility and the new slide set to reopen near the end of next year. That's your CBC News update. The forecast, lots of sunshine, Calgary sunny and 22 today, 23 Saturday, Sunday sunny and 25, Lethbridge, a small chance of some showers, high of 23 today. In Red Deer, sunshine as well and a high of 23.
1: I'm Rebecca Zanbergen and you're listening to The Current. Beginning Sunday, Montreal hosts the UCI Road World Championships. Top cyclists from around the world will compete, including Canada's reigning women's world champion, Magdalene Vallière-Mill. But with racers averaging a speed of 42 kilometers an hour, it is a dangerous sport.
2: Big crash. Sani Bagancha, the leader of La Vuelta España, has come down, and he's come down hard.
3: Wow, you don't see him often in the crashes, but he has hurt himself.
1: Five-time Tour de France winner Tadej Pogačar will not be in Montreal to defend his world championship title because of his injuries from that crash this summer in Spain. Crashes in this sport are common and sometimes fatal. This year alone, three competitive riders

0: died during races, with at least six more killed on training rides. The CBC's John Chipman has been investigating what some cyclists say is an urgent need to protect riders who are going faster and faster. Here's John's documentary.
1: La course commence dans 15 minutes. Start of the race in about 15 minutes.
2: I'm standing in an industrial park on the outskirts of Saint-Georges, a city of 33,000 people, about 100 kilometers south of Quebec City, in the rolling foothills of the Appalachian Mountains. It's a chaotic hive of activity, as cyclists zip in and out of the parking lot, weaving around team support staff and well-wishers as they warm up for the day's races. This is the heartland of competitive cycling in Canada. It's late June, and I'm here for the Canadian Road Cycling Championships, whose winners will qualify for the Worlds in Montreal. Some big names are here.
1: Et nous soulignons le retour de Michael Woods. Michael Woods is back with us today. He won the title in 2024.
2: Michael Woods has had a long, accomplished professional career racing in Europe, even taking a stage of the Tour de France in 2023. He retired from professional racing last year.
3: I started racing bikes in 2010. The bike that I'm on now versus the bike that I first started racing on is night and day. The speeds that you can hit are far higher, but the rules haven't caught up, and that's made the sport far more dangerous.
2: Crashes were a big part of why he retired from professional cycling. Michael is fine competing in smaller circuit races like this one, but he's done racing in the enormous mountain-spanning World Tour events in Europe. To his mind, the sport is not doing enough to protect its athletes.
3: I've had way too many crashes. I've probably averaged around 3 to 4 per season and raced for over 15 years, so definitely in the 30s to 40s. In 2019, I broke my femur. Last season, 2025, I crashed and woke up in an ambulance, broke my collarbone, and yeah, severe concussion.
2: In fact, winning the Nationals again isn't even his primary goal.
3: I'm trying to set up my former teammate, Pierre-André Côté, for the win.
2: For the elite women's race, Alex Volstad is among the hopeful. I ask her what her plan is today.
4: Survive and see what happens.
2: The 20-year-old races professionally for EF Education Oatly, another World Tour team. She's based in Spain. Not all the cyclists are as accomplished or experienced as Michael or Alex. In fact, riders don't have to qualify for the Nationals. Just buy a license through your provincial cycling federation and you're in. A focused young cyclist with a scruff of beard warms up on his trainer.
5: This is my first time. This is definitely the biggest race I'll have done.
2: Elon Basada rides with an amateur team in Montreal.
5: I've only been racing for 3 years. I've been riding probably for 5 or so. I think it's going to be tough with the field that we have.
2: Elon was supposed to be racing with a friend, but he broke his collarbone at a recent race.
5: It's really a shame.
6: Is this something that you think about when you're going?
5: Yeah, every race. Try not to crash. If you stay on two wheels, it's a good race.

0: if you stay on two wheels, it's a good race.
1: Êtes-vous prêts? 3, 2, 1, 0!
2: A light drizzle falls as the men begin their 185-kilometer race. From here, they ride 30K through winding hills before doing a 15K loop 8 times and then heading back. I fall behind the support vehicles following the riders out to the circuit loop, but it's not long before the first signs of trouble.
3: Let's see what's going on.
2: An ambulance is parked on the side of the road. A dazed rider walks toward it. When I get close, I ask him what happened.
4: It's wet, so one break and we've done, everything was done.
5: What did you hurt here?
4: My ankle.
5: Okay, ankle.
2: His arm is also in a sling and he looks to be favoring his collarbone. Further on, another rider sits on the side of the road, too distraught to speak. His girlfriend, Florence Filion, who is in the team's support vehicle, explains what happened.
6: I think a guy was stressed in his riding and just made everybody fall.
2: I ask her how many riders crashed.
6: Maybe 5. A lot just continued the race. A guy hit its head and still decided to continue.
2: Florence's boyfriend is not seriously injured, but his bike is wrecked.
5: Is it because of the wet? Is that what it was?
6: I think it was just the rider.
2: She acknowledges there's a wide range of skill levels here, inexperienced amateurs up against seasoned pros.
6: Lots of pressure on these young men, and that causes stuff like this.
2: Michael Woods says crashes are a constant worry for competitive cyclists. He's competed in races in which riders died. So has Alex Volstad.
7: I didn't know her personally. I mean, I had raced with her throughout the year.
2: 2 years ago, when Alex was just 18, a young Swiss rider named Muriel Führer died at the World Championships in Zurich in a junior race in which they were both competing.
7: I was just riding the race normal, like we hadn't heard anything during the race, so I just like crossed the line and thought, oh, it's just a normal day out.
2: Canadian Naomi Julien was also in the 73.6K race. She was 17 at the time, competing for an amateur team based in the Netherlands.
8: The weather was really bad. It was raining and it was quite cold, like I think 15 degrees or something.
2: The race started in the pretty suburb of Ust.

0: heavily wooded, steep, and secluded forest ravine. Heavy rains had soaked the roads, which were littered with wet leaves.
1: I actually had really bad legs. So yeah, I still finished the race, and I finished around 80-something placed.
2: I believe I was 13th or 12th maybe. So for me, I was pretty happy with it.
0: As the competitors crossed the finish line, no one knew that Muriel Fuhrer was still out there.
2: She crashed on one of the descents up in the woods. There was a really long, wet descent in the trees, but I think she had slipped out in a corner and gone under a guardrail and into the ditch, and then no one saw it because it was so strung out on the descent. Sometimes you're often alone. Like, I'm often like that in races if I'm dropped, so it's quite scary sometimes. You're just sometimes alone in the middle of nowhere.
0: Race organizers eventually realized Muriel was unaccounted for. A search party was mobilized, but it would be more than 80 minutes after her crash before a safety marshal found her lying unconscious in the woods. Muriel Fuhrer died in hospital the following day.
1: It was really weird how we found out, actually. We were, I think, at a restaurant, like heading back home because we were driving back all the way to the Netherlands. And we found out on Instagram, yeah, about her death. And it was a big shock.
0: Naomi Julien didn't realize it at the time, but she was riding with Muriel just before her fatal descent.
1: The police, of course, did an investigation, and they went to see the live stream and who was there around her. In the live stream, we can see we're next to each other.
0: Naomi didn't know Muriel, but they were both part of a group of riders working together to finish the race.
1: This was the last uphill before going into the circuit, but I actually went into the descent quite focused and at full speed.
0: Naomi stayed ahead of Muriel on the descent and didn't see or hear anything out of the ordinary.
1: I think the police, they asked a few questions about if there was wild animals that could have implied the accident. I unfortunately haven't heard anything or seen anything. Maybe I was too in the zone, but I think there was nothing there.
0: Muriel died from a traumatic brain injury. The Zurich Public Prosecutor's Office found that emergency crews acted quickly once alerted, and its investigation did not place criminal fault on organizers or responders. The final report did not address whether the delay in finding Muriel contributed to her death. Police and race officials acknowledged that the torrential rain, wet, leaf-covered asphalt, and low visibility under the dense forest canopy were all factors in her crash.
2: It was just quite a shock, and like, especially my family too, like, they were in Canada at the time, so they were just like, whoa, like, some girl passed away in your race, and like, this could happen to you. It was just really close to home. A girl my age, it's crazy to just think that it could happen to me.
0: The race did two passes through the tree-lined descent, meaning all the competitors passed by the spot Muriel crashed, not knowing she was lying there just off the road, unseen. Naomi says she struggled initially to process what had happened.
1: I was a bit in disbelief that someone actually took the start of this race and never finished. I don't know how, as a friend, as a family member, I would have passed through this. It's really terrible. But also my coach at that time, he was like, lay your bike on this side, go through your emotions, and then we'll get back. So I took a good month without touching my bike, thinking if I truly want to do this, is it worth it? And for me, it just brings a lot more than I can lose.
0: Michael Woods was competing at those world championships as well. Despite the tragedy, the event continued.
3: The sport's wild in that sense. When a rider passes away, it's sad. Everyone's impacted by it, but they didn't cancel the event. And it's the same with other instances where I've raced where professional riders have died. Riders that I competed against, they died. And yeah, maybe we took things a bit easier the next day or had a moment of silence, but racing continued.
0: Back at the Nationals, bad weather and the varied skills of the competitors illustrate the difficulty race organizers can face in keeping track of everyone. The weather during the men's elite race went from cloudy to a light drizzle to steady, then torrential rain.
4: Huh? We got some clothes on.

0: Loser?
1: Yeah, no, I'm not home.
0: No?
2: As the kilometers piled up and the hours wore on, scores of riders started dropping out. In fact, more than half the field didn't finish, including Ilan Besada, the first-timer from Montreal.
3: What happened?
4: Legs didn't show up today.
3: Oh, no.
4: Yeah. On a good day, I think I might have stayed in a bit longer, but it was a bad day for me. It is what it is, though.
3: Yeah.
2: I asked race organizer Francis Rancourt how he keeps cyclists safe in such challenging conditions.
5: The main issue is the thunderstorm and lightning. If it gets really dangerous, we have to stop the race. So we call on the radio and we lift a red flag and we take everybody out of the course to ice rink somewhere or a barn or something. We have to really, really fast. But it didn't happen.
2: Francis says the rain got torrential near the finish area, but not out on the course.
5: It was bad here, but up there we almost no rain. So,
3: really?
5: Yeah. On the circuit, like small rain, and that's it.
2: Rider Michael Woods begs to differ.
6: I mean, we got hailed on. We got smashed by rain out there. It certainly wasn't a beautiful day when we were racing. It wasn't the worst weather I've raced in by far, but it was significant.
2: One of the main changes following Muriel Fuhrer's death has been a push to get GPS tracking devices on all bikes. They were rolled out at last year's World Championships in Rwanda and are expected to be in place in Montreal. And cycling's governing federation, Union Cycliste Inter-

0: International, or UCI, hopes to have GPS tracking at all World Tour events by next season, including the Tour de France, but they're not used at the Canadian Nationals.
1: No, we don't. Maybe we wish we could, but it's a lot of money to put that on. Huh? Yeah. But we are not in Europe, like high mountains and lots of turns and everything. We don't have it here, though. We have a long straight line. But it would be good to have GPS, but we don't have money to do that.
0: Adam Hansen is a former professional cyclist from Australia who now leads the Cycliste Professionnel Associé, the governing body for pro cyclists. He also sits on SAFER, which works to improve rider safety. I ask him what he makes of the fact that cyclists at events like the Canadian Nationals don't have GPS.
2: I'm really surprised that there's not someone that just creates an app in your phone, acts as a GPS tracker at these smaller races, because a lot of these small races, the riders do race with their phones. Professional level, you're not allowed to ride with a phone. That's how I would implement it in, say, the non-professional smaller races.
0: Cyclist airbags are another measure SAFER is exploring.
2: The system is really small. It actually fits in your bike pants and that, and bike pants have straps that go over your shoulders, so it's in the straps also. And when it goes off, it actually puts a ring around your neck area and it actually covers your collarbone. It goes all the way down the sides and protects your ribs and all the way down to your hips. And the device itself, it has padding at the back also. So it really protects your spines, protects your neck and the side of your, it goes almost up to your helmet. So you have protection from the foam and then you have the airbag almost connected directly to it. So it actually looks really good, really promising.
0: Michael Wood says they're long overdue.
3: They're certainly something that could be seen quite soon in the peloton, which to me is a no-brainer. It's crazy to me that we're just wearing helmets.
0: Michael hopes, too, that more will be done to make the routes themselves safer to prevent accidents from happening. Improving course design is a priority for SAFER as well.
3: It's ironic, but the increase in infrastructure created to make cycling safer ultimately increases risk for racing on the bike.
4: He's talking about changes meant to make recreational and commuter cycling safer.
3: Adding speed bumps, adding roundabouts, adding bollards to create bike lanes. They're all fantastic. They're fantastic for communities. They're fantastic for making cycling safer and for reducing speed with vehicles. But they make cycling and a bike race way more dangerous.
0: Alex Volstad says when you're in the middle of the peloton, which is a mass of riders racing tightly together, you're pretty much riding blind.
5: There's so much that can just like pop out of nowhere when you're going quite fast and all you can see is the wheel in front of you. There's potholes, there's narrowings, there's curbs, there's speed bumps especially. Sometimes if it hits you by surprise, then you can get a bit like bucked off your bike like you're riding a horse or something.
3: It's one of the reasons why the appeal to have these races happen in more rural areas is there, because it is safer. You have these bigger roads with less complicated road infrastructure that does reduce your risk as a rider.
0: UCI and SAFER have implemented already or are considering changes aimed at slowing the bikes down as well. Hardware changes like standardizing wheels, limiting minimum handlebar widths or rim depths, frame weight, and gear capacity. But slowing down the bikes has divided riders. Some, like Michael Woods, thinks it's worth it if it makes racing safer. Others, like Adam Hansen, feel it could undermine the sport.
2: To me, it's hard to get my head around this because that's the whole purpose of the sport, to go as fast as possible.
0: Some riders point to simpler fixes. Michael Berry is a former Canadian pro cyclist. He had a bad crash on a rainy descent during an amateur race in the late 90s in the French Alps.
6: Flying downhill, kind of like a 20-year-old does, and came into a corner and I didn't see that there was gravel on the corner and broke my femur.
0: The reason he didn't see the gravel was because he wasn't wearing his glasses. He had a light prescription and didn't think he needed them when racing.
6: There weren't many guys using them in the peloton just because it's easier to race without them, because you know, in the pouring rain and everything, they get a bit dirty, or if contact lenses are even worse.
0: From then on, he wore prescription racing glasses, something his teammates were curious about.
6: On the team bus, guys would just pick up the glasses and put them on, and different riders were like, holy smokes, I can actually

0: Michael Berry thinks requiring cyclists to take an eye test would do wonders for improving safety. Drivers, after all, need one to operate a car.
1: It's a simple thing to do. If I was running a team, I would just make sure that all the riders at the beginning of the year get their eyes tested and do it annually. They're testing for every other physical aspect attribute the riders have. So just a simple eye test would make a fairly big difference. If we start looking at the small things that contribute to the crashes, they accumulate, like the compounding effect of many small things does affect the safety of the riders in the races and contribute to more crashes.
0: Michael Wood says there are broader structural issues in the sport that he feels encourages riders to take more risks, which increases the chance of crashes. Starting in the 2020 season, UCI introduced what's known as a promotion and relegation system. Modeled after English soccer, teams need to score points to stay in the top-level World Tour, which is the most lucrative and comes with automatic entries in the marquee races like the Tour de France. Don't score enough points and a team risks being demoted.
2: I think it's a bad system. I'm not a fan of it at all. One of the things I loved about cycling when I first entered it, it was very win-oriented. The objective was never finishing top 20 in a race. It was you trying to win or setting your teammate up for a win.
3: In professional cycling, most competitors are support riders or domestiques. Their main job is to help the team leader win, like racing up front so the top rider can draft off them and conserve energy for the finish. If the team leader wins, everyone does. At least that's how it used to be.
2: Riders, staff, managers, everyone did not care if you finished 30th but your teammate won. But with the relegation system, points were allotted to guys coming even in 50th in a race or just finishing. So it's evolved into now everybody's racing for points, and that puts a lot more stress on the finales, and it means that guys are sprinting and taking risks for minor placings. So the

0: Woods and his former teammate Pierre-André Côté, who Woods is trying to help propel to victory. But in one of the most significant upsets in the history of the National Road Cycling Championships, a lower-tier rider named Jérôme Gauthier beat the field of World Tour heavyweights in a sprint at the line. Michael finished seventh, one spot behind his former teammate Pierre-André, who had to settle for 30 points rather than the 100 that comes with the win.
1: Et nous sommes prêts maintenant pour le podium. Elite Women's Podium. The winner today for the second time.
0: In the women's elite race, Alex Volstad came up just short, finishing second to Maggie Coles Lister in the final sprint.
1: Lister, the human power.
2: Yeah, she got me. So, I mean, I can be happy with the U23 title.
1: Category, once again, just like last year, Alexandra Volstad.
0: Alex won the under-23 classification. Michael Woods was at peace with his finish.
3: You happy?
4: Yeah.
3: Yeah?
4: Yeah.
3: I noticed there was a little bit of a spill towards the front.
5: Was there?
3: Yeah, yeah.
5: I didn't see it. Maybe this is the second group. You're always going to have some big wrecks at races, even at a smaller race like this.
0: How hopeful are you?
6: I think that eventually the sport will adapt.

0: will die, and I don't see the sport dying anytime soon. So I'm an optimist, and I am hopeful. It's such a beautiful sport.
1: The documentary was produced by John Chipman from the CBC's audio documentary unit with support from Joan Weber and Julia Pagel. And that is our program for today. Stay tuned to Radio 1 for Q. We're going to leave you now with the German electronic band Kraftwerk. Here's Tour de France. I'm Rebecca Zanbergen, sitting in for Matt Galloway. 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
1: I'm Phelan Johnson, the host of See You in Court, and we are back with an all-new season. Our first episode is about a woman named Gwen Jacob, who, on a sweltering day in 1991, did what she had to do to cool down. She took her shirt off. She was catcalled, fined, and arrested, but she refused to back down, sparking a national debate about bearing breasts. 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
2: If you ask actor Sarah Paulson when she's felt the most lonely, she'll tell you it was the night she won her Emmy Award. Sarah's here to tell you about that.

0: night, why she felt alone, and why her Emmy win did not make things any easier for her career.
1: This is CBC News. It's sunny, 10 degrees in Calgary at 10 o'clock. Good morning. I'm Mark Strachick. 28 different

0: types of sandwiches have been recalled in Alberta because of possible listeria risk. The Canadian Food Inspection Agency says the recall mostly involves Fresh and Local brand and Fresh Bites brand sandwiches, though some have no brand names. The agency doesn't say where they were sold, but the company listed in the recall does sell to airlines, gas stations, and convenience stores. The CFIA says there have been no reported illnesses. 125,000 vehicles travel along the QE2 highway between Calgary and Airdrie every day. To address growing traffic congestion and safety concerns, planning for a proposed bypass connecting Northeast Stoney Trail to Highway 2 around Airdrie near Carstairs has now begun. The province's first public feedback session was held this week with an attendance of over 180 people. Kyle Wilkin is Airdrie's Director for Community Infrastructure. He appreciates the focus on engagement.
1: I see that public engagement as being critical to the success of this project, making sure that not only do the municipalities have a voice at the table, but some of the residents and businesses across the region, to make sure that their concerns and feedback are taken into consideration and are utilized as a part of that early design iteration.
0: The next in-person feedback session is set for December. Fort McMurray hosted its largest gathering of mining and trades companies in more than a decade this week. Organizers and guests at the annual Oil Sands Expo say they are feeling confident about the economy. Vince McDermott reports.
2: Hundreds of people crowd around a stage as Premier Daniel Smith arrives at the Oil Sands Expo in Fort McMurray. The crowd is more than double in size compared to when Smith spoke last year.
3: I think everybody is feeling pretty good about where we are compared to where we were a couple of years ago. Things have changed an awful lot in that period of time.
2: This was the largest Oil Sands Expo in more than 10 years. More than 200 companies attended, specializing in everything from construction and vehicles to AI and drones. Wes Scott is the expo's organizer.
4: I think we have a different attitude in Ottawa. I think that President Trump has done Canada a favor by kicking us in the butt and getting us to start thinking about energy security and exporting to new markets.
2: This year's expo was not as big as it was during the last oil sands boom in the 2010s. But based on crowd sizes and recent announcements on pipelines, Scott is expecting next year's show to be even bigger. Vince McDermott, CBC News, Fort McMurray.
0: In Ottawa today, Prime Minister Mark Carney is meeting with his Liberal caucus. The MPs are gathering ahead of a new parliamentary session starting Monday. The CBC's Janice McGregor looks at what's planned.
5: Three new MPs join this caucus following by-election wins at the end of the summer. And there are five, maybe soon to be six, vacancies in the House of Commons. So this is a team that's growing, recruiting, buoyed by high polling numbers and poised to put a more comfortable governing majority to work this fall. But well, their headcount for House votes is going to be less tense. Their to-do list is very serious. On the affordability front, a bill went on notice last night to enact the finance minister's recent announcement of an extension of the gas tax relief at the pumps. Ministers have been previewing legislation to make their one project, one review, regulatory approval streamlining push the default now, not just for major builds that are designated as nationally significant, but all new investments. And the government's trying to modernize labor relations and avoid the government needing to intervene in so many work disputes. Janice McGregor, CBC News, Ottawa.
0: That's your CBC Calgary News. For an update on traffic, here's Angela Knight.
6: In the northwest, watch for a collision eastbound Parkdale Boulevard at Crowchild Trail. That's causing delays. And downtown, southbound on 1st Street Southeast, right at 9th Avenue, there's a collision there. If you see a traffic problem, please let me know. It's either pound or star 1010.
0: Now the forecast, Calgary today, sunny, reaching a high of 22, clear tonight, a low of 6. Tomorrow, mainly sunny, 23. On Sunday, even warmer, 25 and sunny. In Banff, sunny and 21 today, a low of 2 tonight, 21 on Saturday, 23 on Sunday. And in Medicine Hat, sunny, 24 today, a low of 5 tonight. For the weekend in Medicine Hat, mainly sunny, 24 on Saturday. Sunday, sunshine up to 27.

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Studio 60 on the Sunset Strip, Blue Jay, Bird Box, Mud, 12 Years a Slave, American Horror Story, the list is long. So would you believe that when she read her most recent script, she wanted to crawl into a hole? She's here to tell you more. Plus, the UK band Jungle started with two childhood buddies who initially wanted to keep their identities concealed, preferring to let the music speak for itself. But after winning awards and hearing accolades, maybe they do need to be seen and celebrated. That's all coming up on Q.

I'm Ali Hassan in for Tom Power. Welcome to Q. Sarah Paulson started acting right out of high school, and she's turned her passion into a full

Sarah Paulson is at the top of her game. She has been acting for decades, and in that time, she's won an Emmy, a Tony. She's worked with some of the biggest directors and actors in the biz, might be one of the best actors of our time.

0: night, she says she was terrified, partly because the role was written for her and she didn't want to disappoint. In the film, Sarah plays an actor at the pinnacle of her success who has become profoundly isolated from the people around her. Tom Bauer had the chance to talk to Sarah about the movie when it came to the Toronto International Film Festival recently, and they also got into why acting is her way to the truth, why winning the Emmy was one of the loneliest nights of her life, aww, and her love of Oscar acceptance speeches. It's a very fun chat, so let's get into it. Here's Tom's conversation with Sarah Paulson.
1: I'm so scared of not spoiling this movie.
2: Well, I don't want you to spoil it.
1: I don't want to spoil it either.
2: I don't want you to spoil it.
1: You can't really even talk about it.
2: So basically, what'd you have for breakfast?
1: I had a little egg sandwich and an English muffin.
2: Oh, nice.
1: What'd you have?
2: I had a little omelet with some sourdough toast.
1: Two of us
2: egging it up.
1: Egging it up in the streets.
2: Egging it up in the streets.
1: What I can talk about is the why of why you made it. I heard that when you first got this role presented to you, the quote I saw, you said, I was terrorized by it.
2: Yeah.
1: What does that mean?
2: Well, for all the things that we can't say in terms of plot, but I also had a terrible fear that I wasn't going to be able to do it well. Cody Fearn, who is our director and co-writer of the movie, is an actor that I worked with on American Horror Story many years ago, and we had remained friends. And he basically delivered the script by way of saying, I wrote this for you, and I want you to be in it. And I feel as lovely as that is, it also carries a certain kind of burden, and if you're me and you have my psychology, it makes you want to crawl into a hole, because I remember in our first fitting, I just thought, which he wanted to be there to look at all the clothes, and I just thought, oh God, what if I disappoint him? What if I disappoint him so massively? It's why I love to audition, and that has sort of not been part of my life for a while, and which is, you know.
1: You like to prove yourself a little
2: bit. I like to know that when

0: might is I'd much rather know that I've sort of earned it by proving it prior. And so I just was very worried that I was going to disappoint him, because there's a lot to navigate in the movie. And although I am playing an actress who is meeting this particular moment in her life, and I myself am an actress, it just, that was like where the similarities kind of ended. And so I just thought, I just wasn't sure how to do it, and I was terrified of disappointing him.
1: I can see how that would be hard, given that the similarities ended in that you were both just actresses. Because I read this quote from you one time. You said, "My way of accessing characters is filtering them through my own way of being."
0: Uh huh.
1: So what do you do then if all you got is that you have the same job?
0: Well, what I meant by that, what a weird way to say that. Why did I say that?
1: Beats me. I'm not on the couch.
0: Yeah, I should be, obviously. I think what I meant was, and I don't think that was a very elegant way of saying it, and I'm sure I won't do much better now, but I'm going to try, which is that I like to try to find where do I align? What is the same? And it helps me, I think, try to find the truth of it and not worry so much about the result, which is how I deal with my fear and my terror.
1: So what do you do then with this character, who is, I think we can say, is going through an estrangement with her family?
0: Estrangement with my family.
1: Dealing with some news that they got that's a bit life-altering.
0: Some news that's a big life-altering piece of news. Two pieces of life-altering news that sort of changed the trajectory of my character's life. And she's not seen her family in 20 years.
1: So what do you do?
0: Well, I work with a coach. Her name is Julia Crockett. She's a movement coach, really, but she also is there as my sort of honesty judge.
1: Wow.
0: In the sense that I have we have a very profound connection. We worked together on Linda Tripp, was the first time that I worked with her, which was American Crime Story impeachment. So I brought her along with me for this movie, and Cody was incredible, because some directors, I think it could feel sort of threatening, because I basically have a person there that I sort of turn to when I'm done with the take, saying, you know, was that truthful? Was the truth in there? And some of what I'm not able to talk about is what my character is going through causes a physical change, mental, emotional change. Yeah. And so I was working with someone basically from the outside in, which is a sort of new way of working.
1: I've never heard of that, about having sort of an honesty judge.
0: Well, that's how I'm calling it that. But she's really a movement coach who is, I suppose, also an acting coach. But I think of her as, she is my barometer of truth. And because we have such a similar way of assessing performance or art in general, I really trust her. And when she says, I'm telling you that was as full and true as you could possibly, there's nothing more for you to do here, I trust her. And it's not that I don't trust Cody or any other person that I'm working with directorially, but it is, when you're beginning some new endeavor with a person that you don't know what that creative life, I mean, I do know what Cody's like as an acting partner, but I didn't know what Cody was going to be like as my director. And so I have Julia there as kind of a, almost like a security blanket.
1: I love this. My favorite thing about it is that's your aspiration, is to be as truthful as you possibly.
0: That's the only thing I care about as far as acting goes.
1: When you were a kid, you were growing up, your mom was a waitress at Sardi's, which is this very, if people have ever seen the before and after Broadway photos where there's a bunch of caricatures of actors on the wall, it was the hang before theater, it was the hang afterwards. First off, I'd just love to hear what that was like being there. But also, I'd like to know, what was the first performance you saw that made you go that, oh, acting can be about truth?
0: Oh, it was probably Jessica Lange in the movie Frances. I was maybe 14 years old, and it came on like Channel 9 or Channel 11 with like WPIX, I think it was called, 11 in New York City. And I was living in Brooklyn, and I was raised by a single mom, and I was like a Saturday or Sunday afternoon, and the movie, I just happened to come onto the movie midway through the movie. And it was a scene of Jessica playing Frances Farmer. And it was not even one of the more dramatic scenes. She was sitting in the car looking at what I came to understand was her family home, and her mother was inside there. And she was, the way she was sitting,

0: and I went after it with all my soul, and it nearly killed me. So I'm done with it now. It's over. I don't want it anymore. Ma, I need a different kind of life.
1: It just was this phenomenal performance to me that was devoid of vanity, devoid of falsehood, and was just a complete immersion in a sort of psychological experience of this woman and an actress, Frances Farmer, and it's just...
2: Jessica Lange, was, you ended up working with her, and she was the one who introduced you to Ryan Murphy.
1: That is correct.
2: Everything
1: so
2: blows up.
1: So she was the actress for me.
2: Did you tell her?
1: Oh, yeah, she knows. She really knows. But then my first real Broadway experience, I did Glass Menagerie with Jessica in 2005, and we got to do that together, and then that's how America me at 21. She moved to New York City at 27 I was five, my sister was three, and she got a job at Sardi's. And the most amazing thing about this was the man who hired her, I think now runs, if not owns, the restaurant. He was there the day I got my caricature, and I brought my mother to the day.
2: And
1: so my mom got to see him again, and she got to thank him. But it was also just, he remembered her. He told me he remembered the day she came in, and he hired her, and she had no real experience, you know, waitressing in New York, and there he was, and there my mom.

0: did a whole lie. Because I did move around a lot, so it was like every new school I went to was a new opportunity to tell a big fat lie about my the auspices of my beginning, and none of it was true.
1: What I can't find out, I noticed that you when you went to school for drama, I got a little bit of like you skipped some classes.
0: I skipped no, I stayed back in the fourth grade because I went to the fourth grade in Florida.
1: Yeah,
0: and went to New York to live with my mother again.
1: Yeah,
0: and I went to tour the fifth grade class at PS 29 in Brooklyn, and the kids were like smoking cigarettes in the bathroom. I was wearing Oshkosh B'gosh overalls. I had like. I just had bangs and a thing. It was I was not ready for the prime time of the fifth grade at that school. And so I said to my mother, I don't want to go to school there. They seem too grown up. And she said, well, do you want to repeat the fourth grade? And because I'm a December baby, I was always...
1: You had the option.
0: Yeah. Because I'm born in December, I was always the youngest in the class. And then because I stayed back a year, I then became the oldest in the class.
1: Is that hard for Christmas? Do you get less
0: of my birthday's like 8 days, or 7 days, 8 days before Christmas, and I get a lot of the, this for your birthday and Christmas. Oh, my mom would do that too.
1: Bummer.
0: It sucks.
1: You know who also got that a lot?
0: Jessica Lange.
1: Jesus Christ.
0: Jesus Christ. also Jesus.
1: Yeah, yeah. The, what I can't figure out is whether you ever didn't want to act.
0: Never.
1: Like, really? There was never a time you doubted it?
0: No, I mean, well, doubted it. I mean, I doubt it as I'm sitting here. I mean, I doubt it all the time. I feel like I don't know what I'm doing ever. That is the truth. I'm not saying that to be...
1: oh, come on. I hardly even know what I'm doing.
0: No, I don't. Every time I start something, I think, well, what? How do I? I don't even know where to begin. And this is why I don't like the IMDb page to sort of be presented as a reason why you get hired for something. It's like, no, let me come in and show you because you might not like it. But there was a time when I thought I wanted to be a veterinarian or a marine biologist until I realized you had to be like a doctor of some kind. And then also, you know, the cutting the patients open and the surgeries and stuff. That was not for me.
1: I find it annoying sometimes that I'm like that. I find it annoying sometimes that I still, when I got ready for this morning, was terrified. I do a million of these.
0: Yeah.
1: I do 10 of these a week. I'm doing more during TIFF. And I sometimes wish I could get over it.
0: Me too. I think about this all the time. Like, at what point will I land in this space where I can look at my life, the things I've accomplished, the work I've gotten to do, the work I get to do, the work I hopefully will continue to get to do, and go, I'm, you know, I think, don't they say that you become... There, after a certain number of hours are put into something, you do become an expert in your field.
1: Yeah.
0: And I think if you were to take the hours...
1: You probably got that.
0: I probably got that. But I don't feel like that inside. But I do hope for that someday. And I hope it for you, too.
1: Thank you. Does the Emmy do it?
0: No, it didn't do it.
1: Did you hope it would?
0: I hoped it would.
1: Guillermo del Toro told me it did it. When he won
0: really?
1: When he won Best Picture, he said it was just a little bit easier the next day.
0: Oh. I did not find that at all. Also, it was the loneliest night of my life.
1: Why?
0: My partner was not with me. People aren't as excited for you as you think they would be.
1: Hold on. I never considered that. You are in a room.
0: Yeah.
1: You won for Marsha Clark, right?
0: I won for Marsha Clark, yeah.
1: You are in a room with people who did not win.
0: Who did not win.
1: Oh, jeez.
0: And I'm not even saying people in my own category. Just like other people who... have been nominated or haven't won or who have yet to be nominated or I understand it. I don't begrudge the feeling, but it is a pretty lonely thing to be like, wow. And you think it's going to do something and it just doesn't shore it up just enough. You still have a gaping hole.
2: I'm Ali Hassan. This is Q. And when you hear Tom Power's voice cracking, you know he's having a great chat. You're listening to Tom's conversation with actor Sarah Paulson about her new film, Closing Night. In the movie, Sarah plays a successful actor. And that's where the similarities between Sarah and this character end. Because unlike the character in the film, who's isolated from the people she loves, calcified by some emotional trauma, Sarah Paulson has found a way to avoid the isolation that sometimes comes with success. And that's where this conversation picks up.
1: One of the things that the film is about that we can talk about is that your character is a very famous actor who has all the trappings of success, a gigantic house, all kinds of money, drives around in a big old limousine. I sound like the Beverly Hillbillies here.
0: You sound like it's like... It's an episode of The Housewives of Orange County or something.
1: A big old limousine,
0: a big old mansion. No,
1: I sound like someone with a bindle describing what I hope my life is like in the Grapes of Wrath.
0: That's right.
1: But she ultimately is very lonely.
0: Very deep, remarkable.
1: But did you have to be intentional about that?
0: You have to work at friendship, I think, to maintain intimacy and closeness.
1: I'm sure you've just seen it.

0: That as people become
1: yes, and that you have to I didn't ever worry about that, and no, the answer to that is no.
0: So I was wondering if that was the way you could relate to this character, but no.
1: No. No, I actually, it was one of the ways in which I felt separation, because I have never in my life felt isolated from those around me or felt the need to, I think for Sandra, for the character I play in the movie, there is a need to sort of, I would describe it as like a calcification around her heart to protect herself from the injuries that have happened in her life, from her family, directly from her mother particularly, and also from her sister, that there is a way in which she needed to protect herself from what she feels is danger by way of love. And I have do not have that as a person.
0: God love you. What a gift that is.
1: Yeah. I don't have that. I feel very lucky.
0: That's great, sir.
1: Yeah. Do you have a, should we talk about you first?
0: I have a very, very, I very much have a lovely, I have a lovely family and a lovely friend. Yeah.
1: Good.
0: Oh, yeah.
1: A lovely friend, you said.
0: Just no, a lovely family.
1: Oh,
0: lovely
1: I thought you were like lovely family and a friend.
0: And it's you. Friend.
1: And it's me, yes, just right. today.
0: Just today, finally. Right?
1: Well, we
0: right?
1: look alike, so please. That's all I know.
0: I have a question about whether, but it's a bit of a stretch, whether acting might have given you something. One of the things that you get a lot of credit for with Marsha Clark and with Linda Tripp is taking these people who were vilified by the press and showing a human side of them. I read this in this thing you did, this interview you did with Monica Lewinsky, of course, was betrayed by Linda Tripp, and you were sort of apologetic to her in the interview, saying like, "Hey, I'm sorry, but you know, you ultimately end up trying to figure out why this person made the decisions they make."
1: Yeah.
0: Does that help you out, or does that impact your normal life? Like when you were reading the news and you were reading about someone who is presented to you as a villain, does the job that you've been doing as an actor allow you to look at them and go, "I wonder if there's more going on there?"
1: 1,000%. I think if you're interested in the human condition, if you're interested in human beings and their behavior, because the path to everything in terms of, I think, personal happiness, but also is compassion, is understanding. You don't have to agree. I don't agree with what Linda Tripp did. There are things Marsha Clark did I might not have done. But I needed to understand the why. And if I could understand the why, I could get behind the choice. You just take a little bit of your judgment glasses off and you just push that aside and you try to find a way into their humanity and just, and therefore I think it does make me maybe a more empathetic person in the world and maybe not so quick to judge, although plenty of people in my life would beg to differ with that.
0: But I can see that. But you know, I can see that when you watch the news and you might be going, oh, that person, awful, don't agree with anything
1: totally.
0: They did. I bet there's something going on.
1: This is a big conversation I've been having with people in my life lately about redemption and what, at what point in life do you forgive what has been done, and can anyone ever make right what they've done wrong, especially if it's happened publicly, and what does accounting for that look like, and how much atoning do you have to do for people you've never met versus the real atonement matters in your personal life, and whether people forgive you for what you've done in mass, like you can't really do anything about that. But to me, it's, yeah.
0: What a gift acting has given you.
1: I'll say.
0: So I'm between two for the last question. Well, I was going to ask, why don't you watch your own movies? But I think I might know now.
1: Well, I have watched some things when they mean a little bit less to me. When an experience I've had has been profound, like it was on this movie, Closing Night, was a profound experience. I got to work with Diane Wiest, who is, you know, probably one of my most favorite actors. And the part that I got to play in the experience of making it was so profoundly special that my fear is I will watch it, it'll just start pulling apart, and then this beautiful thing that lives in me and gets to live in me forever will be taken from me by my own critical brain. And there's no value in that. There's no value in my assessment of this movie whatsoever. The value lies in the experience I had while making it, and my hope is that the experience the audience has watching it.
0: You can't remove yourself from it?
1: I can't, because I'm just like, look at that nose and that forehead that you could land a plane on, and you know.
0: You know what? I'm here like, what about? I can't listen to it. I have a hard time listening.
1: Yeah, it's like, listen to the sound of one's own voice. It's really hard, but you know.
0: This film is getting some Oscar buzz. I'm not going to do that. How do you feel about the Oscar buzz? Because you're just going to say, like, well, I don't know. Who knows what could happen?
1: Who knows what could happen, but nothing would make me happier. So people say that? I would be out of my mind excited.
0: I read that you had Oscar's Greatest Moments, 1971.

0: 1991 to 1991 on VHS.
1: That's correct.
0: And you memorized some of the Oscar speeches.
1: That's correct.
0: Do you have a favorite Oscar acceptance speech?
1: Well, it's not my favorite Oscar acceptance speech. It's Cher. After she wins for Moonstruck, she comes to present the next year, and she's in this headdress and this sheer outfit, and she comes out on stage and she says, "As you can see, I got the Academy handbook on how to dress like a serious actress," which I love. And then, but the earlier time she presented in more of the 70s, late 70s, I think, she came out and she couldn't pronounce the name of the guy on the, and it was Marvin Hamlisch. And she,
0: the composer.
1: Yes, and she said, "And Marvin Hamlisch."
2: "And Marvin Hamlisch for
3: Who?
2: The Way We Were."
3: "Who?"
2: "Hamlisch."
3: "Hamlisch."
2: "Hamlisch. Sorry about that, Marvin."
1: And I thought, that is like the kind of

0: So those are things I remember, but I remember a lot of it. I remember Dustin Hoffman getting up there saying, I refuse to believe I beat Jack Lemmon. You know, it's like all this, you know, it's a very formative thing for me to watch. I loved it.
1: So are you starting to think?
0: No.
1: Okay. I got to ask, like, what am I going to do? I love Joe Pesci when he went up and said, like, this was an honor, and that's all he said, and walked away when he went for Goodfellas.
0: Yeah, I remember when Shirley MacLaine won, and she's like, I've been waiting for this, or she did something really great, like, thank you for terminating the suspense. That's what she said.
1: Oh, that's a great line.
0: It's really great.
1: All right, come on now. The expectations are on if you get
0: exactly.
1: one.
0: No. I know, whatever you're supposed to say when those things, what am I supposed to do, spit or turn around six times?
1: I got some salt. We'll figure it out. Lovely to meet you.
0: Really lovely to meet you, too.
1: Excellent job in this movie.
0: Thank you so much.
1: A weird thing to say to you?
0: No, I mean...
1: Great job.
0: It's nice to hear. It's so funny. On the set, Cody, our director, was telling me that Diane Wiest doesn't like compliments except for on the set. But out of the work, outside the frame of the work environment, doesn't want to hear them.
1: Yeah.
0: I'm the opposite. Don't give me a compliment while we're working. Don't say, this is good, keep going. I don't want to hear it. But afterwards, really say nice things to me.
1: It was really excellent, and I'll say that when people can find out what this movie is actually about, they will be quite touched by it, especially here in Canada. How about that?
0: Okay. Great.

the Toronto International Film Festival. Coming up on the show, the band behind this massive smash hit that you are listening to will be here. Jungle are a group from the UK who've been making music for over a decade now. But a few years ago, this song went viral and it catapulted them to a whole new level of public awareness. All of a sudden, people were curious about the team behind the music. And if you ask the group themselves, that is the one thing that they are not interested in. They don't care to be known or be famous in any way. And they're going to tell you that coming up. Plus, we've got another letter sent in by you, the listener, for our Add It to the Queue segment. You're going to hear music from an artist who just might be from your community. Stick around. A lot more Queue coming up right after this.

0: It's sunny and 13 degrees in Calgary at 10:30. Good morning. I'm Mark Strachik with your CBC News update. There is a recall of sandwiches possibly sold in some gas stations and convenience stores in Alberta. The Canadian Food Inspection Agency says 28 different kinds of Fresh and Local brand and Fresh Bites brand sandwiches, and some with no brand at all, are being pulled because of the potential for listeria contamination. They do say no illnesses have been reported. The province has officially designated a new all-season resort area near Canmore. A portion of Crown land on Mount Lady MacDonald will now be open for year-round use, marking another step forward for the proposed Silvertip Gondola project. But the province stresses the recent designation does not automatically greenlight construction or development. And a software glitch that lasted a millisecond being blamed for the recent cancellation of more than 2,000 flights in and out of the UK. NATS, formerly known as National Air Traffic Services there, says a software defect in the national airspace system was behind the decision to axe the flights that impacted hundreds of thousands of travelers. The National Airspace System allocates codes so air traffic controllers can identify flights on radar. That's your CBC News update. The forecast, sunny in Calgary today, 22 degrees. Lethbridge, a high of 23. Red Deer, sunny in 23.
1: I'm Ali Hassan, sitting in for Tom Power. You're listening to Q. We're jamming to the British band Jungle right now. It's a band that was started with two childhood friends. Friends who believe that art could be bigger than the people who make it. Josh Lloyd Watson and Tom McFarland wanted to build an immersive world with their music. They released songs as beautiful one-shot dance films. Their live shows were joyful and full of light, and they were made for movement. And for a long time, Josh and Tom kept their identities out of the picture. They wanted the music and the visuals to speak for themselves. But Jungle has grown a lot since then. What started as two friends from West London has become a big collective with a Brit Award, Mercury Prize nominations, and now a third member, longtime collaborator Lydia Kido.

0: track from their new album, Sunshine. Clearly, they're still into the movement that goes along with their music. Guest host Talia Slanger recently got a chance to speak with three members of the band. Here is her conversation with Josh Lloyd Watson, Tom McFarland, and Lydia Kito.
1: Hello, you three.
2: Hello.
1: That music feels so good. You can't help but move your shoulders and dance to it. It just feels so good.
2: Thank you.
3: It's fun to make, that's for sure.
2: It was made for shoulder moves.
1: It is. It's so in the shoulders. Before we go any further, I want to point out, Lydia, that's you doing lead vocals on both of the songs that we heard, hitting the high notes. When did you know that you had that?

0: voice.
1: I still don't think I know that I can sing that high because I'm still trying to sing that high when we've been rehearsing it. So I'll let you know when I've figured it out.
0: Were you always singing when you were a little kid, though, or is this something that you've sunk into later in life?
1: Yeah, I was definitely one of them annoying kids that didn't ever shut up, and everyone was always like, shh, it's enough now.
0: What were you singing when you were small? I'm assuming that it wasn't sort of like the smooth sort of stuff that we know you for now.
1: It was a mix between like S Club 7, who I don't think you'll know.
0: Oh, yeah.
1: Earth
0: Are you kidding?
1: Fire.
0: Ain't no party like an S Club party.
1: You know S Club 7?
0: Come on.
1: They made it all the way over to Canada.
0: Oh, did they ever?
2: Yeah. The TV show was legendary.
1: I love the TV show. Yeah, I wanted to be in the band.
0: So you were singing S Club 7. What else?
1: Earth, Wind & Fire, and definitely Michael Jackson.
0: Okay, nice. I can see that influence in what you're doing now. It checks out. Checks out. But I want to hear an S Club 7 cover album at some point from Jungle. I think that would be amazing. Okay, so meanwhile, Josh and Tom, you

0: been friends for a really long time, since you were 8 and 9 years old, and you grew up next to each other. Tom, what do you remember about Josh when he was a kid?
1: I mean, he literally just like jumped over my garden wall one day. And I guess the rest is history. Like, you have friends who you grow up with and you share hobbies, right? You share passions, and music was our hobby. And from a very early age, we were just messing around playing guitars together and writing songs and, you know, sort of using very early music creation software on a computer. And it kind of spiraled out of control from there, really.
0: Josh, what do you remember about when you started making music with Tom?
2: No, I remember like a naivety to it, you know. I remember always kind of being interested in kind of pushing the boundaries on sounds we could make. I remember having a USB Logitech mic plugged into the PC in the family home when we were about 11. We were always trying to like make snares out of lighters. I remember we were lighting these little oregano cigarettes at 11 and then running outside with the paper, you know, trying to make the sound of a lighter click be a snare and stuff like that. So, you know, we were always into kind of Foley and that sort of side of recording.
0: That's so cool. The flick of a lighter as a snare drum. I love that.
2: Yeah, we were just sort of experimenting as kids. I just remember when you said, "What do you remember of Tom as a kid when we were recording?" I just remember, just had this vision of I was telling Tom, "Let's record this fire sound," and then we'd lit this paper and tried to record it on this USB mic, and then he'd run outside because the whole page would be on fire. Do you know what I mean? And the smoke alarm, and we'd be pouring water on paper outside.
0: You know, like
2: a piece of paper just goes up in flames real quick.
0: Totally. That's when the parents are like, maybe we do need to get you a drum kit. Like, maybe it's okay if you make noise on an actual drum kit because it'll keep our house from burning down. I don't know.
2: Yeah. I don't know. We set that on fire as well.
0: So you go from these little pyromaniac snare drum making kids to teens who remain friends and then parlay that into this incredible music empire as Jungle. Lydia, you came into Jungle's world through the London music scene, and it sounds like you all clicked pretty quickly.
3: Yeah, I love setting fire to things as well. So that's how we really bonded over flames, really.
0: I'd believe it. Do you remember the first time you met? Like, did you meet socially or did you meet dancing or what was it?
3: We met backstage. I supported them in a different band on tour. Mm. And I remember just meeting them backstage and, yeah, just, I was like, oh, that's the two lead guys. Oh, wow. They're really cool and just normal.
0: Yeah.
3: And I think we did have a lighter involved at some point during that conversation.
1: And then we basically stole her.
2: You got to follow that with a story. It just sounds ridiculous.
0: Yeah, come on. I'm just giving you space to say what actually happened. Yeah, let's
2: basically,
0: go.
2: We just stole her.
1: Lids was singing with this band, Club Kuru, and we asked her if she wanted to come on our next tour with us as a singer. And then during that process, we're in the studio, we're backstage, mm-hmm. we're, you know, starting to create together, and it just felt supernatural. And then we got in the studio sort of properly for making those two singles, Good Times and Problems, and that was just like an experience that felt so natural. And since then, it's just progressed and progressed, and it is what it is today, you know.

0: we've always been drawn towards artists and maybe artists from like older generations who have kept the fourth wall, and there's always been like a sort of distinction between the artist and the person. And artists like Daft Punk, Justice, who create something that is so much bigger than themselves conceptually. Gorillaz is another great example of that. And we've always seen ourselves as directors, producers, creators, rather than like singers, artists in that sort of way. So it just made sense to us to allow Jungle to be bigger than everything around it. You know, it's sort of, Jungle is the artist, Jungle is the art. And I think us taking a decision to sort of sit underneath that and sit behind it was just something that we've always admired in other people.
1: When you say Daft Punk, I think helmets. Josh, was there ever a world where you guys would have worn disguises on stage?
2: I don't think it was about that, really. You know, we were inspired by things that allow mystery in music. I think we just live in an age where everybody's desperate for the attention, so they give you everything.
1: Right.
2: And I think in people giving you everything, you lose the sort of artistic intent in music. I think the listener loses the ability to kind of explore in their own minds. We end up sort of, you know, being told so much what the story is. You know, I think we grew up in an age before the internet, you know, with magazines and just getting snippets of bands. I think that you kind of made the story in your head. And I think now that it's like everybody's competing against the algorithm and attention, that I think artists, and I probably speak for a lot of artists, when they say there's a massive pressure from the industry to constantly keep up with numbers, and to do that you have to constantly just give yourself to the audience in a way.
1: Yeah.
2: So I think, you know, what we tried to do was kind of let the music and the art do the speaking.
1: For sure. Lydia, you're nodding your head. Do you feel similarly about that sort of expectation for artists to put themselves out there?
3: Yeah, definitely. And like us three, we're not really big on like celebrity culture. Like, we're not following the latest gossip or trends, and we're all very much like, don't really love being the center of attention within the project. So we all kind of like to hide behind each other one by one and keep swapping around until like it rotates. So yeah, the pressure of like having to always be seen and putting our faces everywhere is not something that any of us really enjoy. We just have to do it.
1: Well, it also goes along to me with the like spiritual center of the kind of music that you're making. Like, I was in Berlin earlier in the summer, and when you go to a club there, they put a sticker on the front and back camera of your phone, and you go there to be there, like to dance, to let the music move you. You like fall in love with certain DJs, but you're not really looking at I don't want to know what they had for breakfast. I don't know what their influences are. Like, I don't want to be thinking about anything. Do you know what I mean? You just want to let your body go. And I think that sort of ethos of not being public figures goes for me hand in hand with like sort of the anonymity, like the spiritual anonymity of just going somewhere to dance.
3: Mm-hmm. Yeah, you can really just be in the world and experience it for what it's meant to be, instead of going, oh, I wonder who they're speaking to and who are they in a relationship and what are they doing? Like, no one cares. You're just there to dance.
1: Exactly. Or does this move look good? Like, is this going to look good on a video? Like, no, get out of here.
3: Like, I'm sat here right now on the Zoom in my pajamas.

0: watching other people dance to your music? Like, does that inform the kind of stuff that you want to make?
1: I don't think so. I think that we just make for feeling and we make for emotion, you know, and we make for that moment in the studio where it feels exciting, like you've never heard it before. You know, that's the point of when we get to connect and we get to be our music, you know, and at some point when you finish a record and hand it over, you give it and you share it and it no longer becomes ours. So there's a kind of weird moment in that where it's like, you're so in love with what you've made and you're so happy with it and excited by it. And then you hand it over and there's sort of like, oh, it's not mine anymore. You kind of have to go, ugh, you know, I don't. And then you're always looking to the next thing to have that moment again. And you kind of give it to the people and they get to own it.
0: So in a way, like the process of making it is really the gratifying part rather than the product itself.
1: 100%. Mm-hmm. I feel like as soon as it goes to other people, even once it gets kind of, you know, chewed up by the machine into a release cycle, it becomes a product, you know, and it no longer becomes art to us. It becomes an experience for the fan, which, you know, which is amazing, you know, and we listen to other people's records and get to experience that. But when it's your own music, you kind of have to let go of it and you kind of lose this, you know, it's like kids, you know, it's like having a child. You have to let them go, you know, let your babies fly out of the nest.
0: For sure. And whatever becomes of them, I guess.
1: 100%.
0: You've talked about music as a form of escapism. Like, this is one of the things that anybody who's a music fan absolutely loves. And Josh in particular, like, you've talked about music as a way of traveling somewhere beyond the London that you grew up in. So when you're making music in the best of, or maybe you haven't, I can't tell.
1: I can't remember.
0: Do you feel that way? Like, does that, I mean, that's what we found in our research. Does that resonate with you? Like, when you're making music in one of your best moments with Jungle, have you gone somewhere else in your mind?
1: I think, well, we're all kind of visual people, you know. I think we feel music as sort of cinematic, and I think good music really transports you somewhere. So in some way, yeah, I think it is an escapism. You know, if you go back to the early records of Jungle, you know, we were playing video games and kind of just always watching films and imagining these songs soundtracking these other moments in different places. So I think we're always trying to transport people, you know, visually to other places with the music.
0: Mm. Lydia, you've also done a lot of work outside of Jungle, producing, writing for other people. I'm thinking of Leon Bridges and The Weeknd. Two amazing names. What do you learn when you're making music for somebody else that you can then bring back to this project?
2: I think it's nice to just not have to listen to like yourself over again. So you get a completely different perspective on it. You can listen to it for longer, which means you can work on it for longer as well and try and perfect things. But I think just it's also different techniques. Everyone has different ways of working. So you sort of then, I don't know, sort of reaffirms the way you work and how you work is really working for you, or maybe not. Maybe there's a new technique or something that you've learned from someone else that you pick up and then bring back. And yeah,
0: is there
2: new skills?
0: Is there a specific example of that, like from, let's say, working with Leon Bridges? Like, is there something that he does that specifically influences the way that a song of his sounds?
2: I'm trying to think. It was very much like me and Josh trying to make all the instrumentals and then like encouraging Leon to sing and trying to build up his confidence to sing really openly in a room. So I guess it was more that kind of vibe. It wasn't really something that like maybe I'd picked up from the room. It's more just like letting go and having confidence to just sing in front of people when you've just met them, I think is the main thing.
0: He's such a soft-spoken guy. Like he's such a low-key person for somebody who's such a killer singer.
2: Yeah, he's really sweet and really shy as well. So it like took a couple of hours to like get him out of his shell, to just like be comfortable in the room.
0: You and he share a sort of approach to singing that I think is really cool. Like there's just such a smoothness and such a

0: you have, Lydia.
1: Thank you.
0: You're welcome. So you guys are going to be, you're going to be touring this new album very soon. You just said thank you, like it was like difficult to accept a compliment.
1: I find it so awkward when people say nice stuff.
0: Fair.
1: It makes me want to like crawl into a ball.
0: Sorry. Mom, sorry. That's my Canadian. I'll apologize for making you feel uncomfortable with my compliments, but it's warranted. So Jungle's going to be touring this new album very soon. And over the years, the venues have gotten bigger and the crowds have gotten bigger. What is one thing, Josh, I'll ask you first. What's one thing that has not changed since you guys got started as a band?
2: I think we put the kind of the music first, you know. I think we put the overall experience and the energy of the music first, you know. It has to carry and tell that story. I think that's always been important to us. And I think having like a feeling that is sort of transcended to the audience of, you know, joy and collectiveness is really important. You know, we've always had a big band live and, you know, we've always wanted to like have multiple singers and this feeling that people could come together and kind of celebrate and cry and be together, you know, is something that we've always strived to achieve.
0: Tom, when somebody leaves your show, like they come to see you on this Sunshine tour and they leave your show, how do you want them to feel other than sweaty?
3: I want them to have felt in the presence of other human beings and to have enjoyed that experience and to have felt that that energy of a communal experience and a communal gathering. I think that is something that we grew up with and was very much part of our lives when we were younger. And I think potentially generations that come after us may not have as many opportunities or, you know, other things might be important to their lives, a sense of like digital individualism. So yeah, I like the idea of everyone having that very human, deep down sort of like primal experience together.
0: Yeah, that communal experience, like there's really nothing like it.
3: Agreed.
0: Great to talk to you three, and congratulations on Sunshine. I really enjoy it, and I'm
1: thank you
0: a
1: so
0: fan.
1: Much.
0: Yeah.
3: Thank you so much.
0: My pleasure.
2: Thank you so much.
0: You're welcome. See you soon.

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Before that, you heard their conversation with Talia Slanger. Jungle is on the road this month in support of their new album, Sunshine. Head to jungle.com for more details.

0: is a singer-songwriter slash guitarist with roots in Vancouver, Montreal, and Victoria, which I was like, oh, Ali, you're from Montreal.
1: I am.
0: Do you
1: I
0: feel
1: am.
0: Like you have you heard of this artist at all?
1: I have not.
0: You have not. Okay. I think you're gonna like her song. So Bob continues, after 7 years singing and playing guitar with the band Fleece, she spent the past couple of years creating, performing, and recording her own multi-layered songs that kind of shimmer as they gently weave together many subtle voices and sounds, including snippets collected from her travels. There's a comfort shining through these songs, a warmth. Mego recently received her second Calc grant from the Quebec government to keep making music. She sings in English. This part I love. Full disclosure, I'm Mego's dad, but I hope you won't hold that against her. Love your show,
1: Bob. You sneaky dog. Your sneakiness is outweighed by your love and support for your daughter.
0: That's I love when we've had a few parents write in, and they always feel the need to kind of like apologize, and I'm like, yeah. Oh man, I would hope my parents would do this for me.
1: Yeah, that's not the way it was in the Hassan house.
0: Oh,
1: it
0: really?
1: Was a lot of like, we don't know what the hell he's doing with his life.
0: Do they know that you're actually on air right now? They don't.
1: They're not around to hear this anymore.
0: Oh, Glory.
1: Thanks for bringing it up.
0: I'm so sorry. I'm so sorry.
1: We're over it. Let's hear, let's listen to Mego. What's the name of this song?
0: Yeah, so this is Mego, and this is a song called Jaws of Life. So actually, her father actually mentioned that she had a self-produced EP coming out that was called Eavesdropper, The Crash. And so I picked the song from that. This is Mego and Jaws of Life.
1: Amazing.

0: What a beautiful song.
1: You were right. I would like it.
0: I know. I thought so.
1: Yeah, that's lovely.
0: Yeah.
1: So that's the artist Mego with the song Jaws of Life, submitted by her ever supportive and loving father, Bob, for the Add It to the Queue segment. Thank you for that, Bob. If you've got a musician that you would love to share for this segment, please do. Our email is q@cbc.ca. And be sure to tell us why you love them, no matter what the relationship is, right? We welcome these things. Thanks a lot for this, Glory.
0: Yes, dads, moms, uncles, aunts, coworkers, teachers, please continue to send these in. We love doing them.
1: And that is it for the show today. Q This Week was produced by Simi Bassi, Ben Edwards, Deanne Eros, Vanessa Greco, Cora Nijawan, Liv Pasquarelli, Catherine Stockhausen, and Caitlin Swan. Our digital team is Vivian Rashat, Kenneth Collins, March Mercanti, and Julia Whalen. Our production assistant is Zoe Morris. Emily Chiarvesio was our engineer this week. Our director is Glory Omotayo. Our senior producer is Matt Murphy. Beza Seifa is our executive producer. And I am Ali Hassan. It has been a treat spending time with you this week. I'll see you again real soon.

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2: Canada's own Queen of Pop just dropped a brand new double album. Carly Rae Jepsen's calling it Day and Night. There's songs in there about motherhood, love, and stardom. It's also the 10th anniversary of her album Emotions. The group chat is ready to go all in on Carly Rae Jepsen.
3: This is CBC News. Sunshine, 13 degrees in Calgary at 11 o'clock. Good morning. I'm Mark Strachik. As cities count

0: with the demand. The CBC's Eva Marshall has more.
1: It's a busy stretch of Highway 2, with 125,000 vehicles traveling between Calgary and Airdrie each day. Now, the province is looking at how it could plan out a bypass that would connect the northeast corner of Stoney Trail to Highway 2 near the town of Carstairs, with the aim of reducing traffic congestion. While expanding the highway from 6 to 10 lanes is already planned, Airdrie's Director for Community Infrastructure, Kyle Wilkins, says traffic is outgrowing the infrastructure.
2: There isn't a lot of alternative routes for the region to be able to move through that corridor, and so it does cause quite a few challenges.
1: A government commission report shows this corridor will reach capacity in the next 20 years. That's why consultant project manager Alana Getty-Summers says early planning is important.
3: It helps the footprint of what the highway network requires so that development can work around where the highway will be.
1: The next public hearing is set for December, with a recommended plan forward to be completed by the end of 2027. Emma Marshall, CBC News, Calgary.
0: Calgary police say a woman hit by a school bus in the southwest Thursday is in life-threatening condition in the hospital. The woman in her 60s was hit around 3 in the afternoon in Somerset and was initially only taken to the hospital as a precaution, but her condition has since deteriorated. She was hit near 162nd Avenue and 6th Street Southwest. The CPS traffic section continues to investigate, adding it's too soon to say whether impairment, speed, or distraction contributed to the incident. A Montreal-based public policy organization is recommending the city engage in more public-private partnerships to pay for aging infrastructure. It says while the problem continues to grow, the city has only limited ways to pay for it. The CBC's Colleen Underwood reports.
4: Montreal Economic Institute's Gerard Lecition says it's an issue that's grown significantly in recent years. The city has said it will cost roughly $50 billion to replace old and build new infrastructure over the next 10 years.
5: So that's going to be a massive hit on taxpayers. So I think the P3, and we think the P3 is a much better model than procurement.
4: Lecition says a public-private partnership usually means the city hires a company to build and maintain infrastructure over the lifetime of the object. He says it allows the finances to be spread out over time and the company to take on some or all of the risk while the city maintains ownership. Councillor Mike Atkinson says they need to consider all options.
6: Public-private partnerships can lead to great results. They can also push things into areas where we're not maybe necessarily getting the public benefits that we need to with our public dollars.
4: Atkinson says it would be important to consider them on a project-by-project basis. Colleen Underwood, CBC News, Calgary.
0: As the price of oil hovers around $100 a barrel, Fort McMurray hosted its largest oil sands expo in more than a decade this week. The annual gathering of mining and trades companies saw more than 200 attend. Chris Yarish of Alcor Facilities explains why it was the first time his company attended in 3 years.
7: Canada and Fort McMurray, we're probably the safest investment for oil in the world, really. We don't have the worst. We don't have the turmoil. So I think a lot of people are recognizing that, and I think that's really helping us up here.
0: Organizers say every hotel and Airbnb in Fort McMurray was booked up. And in Ottawa, another MP has officially resigned. Conservative Larry Brock says he has resigned from the House of Commons, ending 5 years as the Member of Parliament for the Ontario riding of Brantford-Brant South. But it's not a surprise. He announced his plans to step down last month, saying he planned to return to the office of the Crown Prosecutor in Ontario. A by-election will be called in the riding, along with five others that are currently vacant in the coming months. That's your CBC Calgary News. For an update on traffic, here's Angela Knight.
8: In the northwest, crews are in the final stages of clearing a collision. It happened westbound on Memorial Drive, right at Crowchild Trail or around Crowchild Trail. There is a tow truck on the scene, so hopefully they will have this cleared within the next few minutes. If you see a traffic problem, please let me know. The number is 403-521-1010.
0: Now the forecast, Calgary today, sunny and 22. Tomorrow, mainly sunny, 23. Sunny on Sunday, 25. Lethbridge, 23 today. Tomorrow, mainly sunny, 24. On Sunday, sunny and 25.

0: he has leaned into that, the better the results have been, in my opinion. And but I do think there is like a core sense of like unabashed earnestness to her music that we kind of go through phases in the mainstream of whether we're being really sort of like aloof or we're being like overly vulnerable, like everything with the parasocial dissection of lore behind albums from like Lily Allen or Taylor Swift or people like that. And Carly's form of vulnerability is really the antithesis of that in a way. It's just so specific, but not in a, it's specific universality, basically.
1: Mm. I mean, speaking of that vulnerability, there's a lot on this album that is, you know, very true to sort of her evolution in terms of where she's at in her life. So, Mel, where is she at in her life that is sort of shaping what's on this album?
2: Yeah, you know, this album is really a celebration of domestic bliss. We love to see our queen happy, and she's married. She just had a baby, baby Ilya. And you can feel that sort of settling and contentedness. You know, earlier albums like Emotion, like Dedicated, there's all this yearning and there's this longing and there's this anticipation. And on this album, you kind of see the happy ending a little bit, where she's just very obviously in love with her husband, Cole MGN, who's the producer on this album as well. She loves her baby. She loves just having this quiet little life. And as, you know, Megan was saying, it's like for some pop stars can never have that. And Carly Rae has somehow kind of found this niche where her fans, we're going to be coming back for decades. I look forward to seeing Carly Rae perform when she's like 65, like Kylie Minogue. Mm-hmm. But she can still like go to the farmer's market. She can still like have a pretty normal little life and make the music that she wants to make without these kind of really big, large trappings. And I think you feel that all over this album. It's experimental in places, but it still has some of those songs like Don't Leave Me on the Dance Floor that the emotion heads will be eating up like candy. And I think that you can really feel how settled she is with this.
1: Mm-hmm. It's funny to think about someone like Carly Rae Jepsen having a quiet little life, but I know what you mean. It's, you know, she's sort of getting to have the best of both worlds here. Rolly, as the title suggests, this album, Day and Night, is divided into two halves. So what sort of separates these halves, and is the concept working for you?
3: Yeah, I really like the concept. I feel like the day side is more organic, live instrumentation, more like almost rock pop vibes, whereas the night side is more what you'd expect, more of like the club oriented. But I'd say even more, you know, I'm hearing like some French house influence. Mm-hmm. Like, I think she's gone further than she has previously. And I think it worked really well, honestly. Personally, I love the day side. I feel like it's new dimensions to her sound that I find really compelling. Almost, I hear a bit of, you know, Mutations era Beck, like just weird touchstones that you wouldn't expect.
1: Love that. Megan, you reviewed the album for Exclaim. Where did you land?
0: I always struggle with a numeric score, and we don't do, you know, decimals to the nth degree like Pitchfork. So unfortunately, I just went with 7, and I feel like I'm going to get hate crimed or being or accused of hate criming. But basically for me, I think, and it might be a bit of a hot take, but I agree with Rolly that I love the day side. And I think it kind of could have worked as sort of a standalone album. And I think it was so interesting for Carly to do this double album approach because it made so much sense based on the fact that she has become infamous for releasing these albums, but recording so much material that she ends up also releasing a B-sides collection that in some cases people end up loving just as much, if not more, than the original album. So it just kind of made sense, but it felt to me like the night side was kind of missing the narrative element that really sort of came together well. It was kind of reads more like a DJ mix, and it's so fun and it's so great. And like Rolly said, she really sort of leans into house influences and goes further in that direction than she ever has before. And I think it's really well executed. I just don't know if it needed to be the double album.
1: The Carly heads are losing their minds right now.
0: I'm so sorry. I love
1: Mel's like, yes, myself included.
3: I can see the rage forming over
0: Mel
3: here.
0: Mel wants to fight me, and that's okay.
1: Well, Mel, I know you've spent quite a few weeks grooving to this one.

0: Day and Night. That's Carly Rae Jepsen with Motivation. Mel, it's your turn on the debate side. No, what do you love about this song, Mel?
1: Yeah, to bravely come out in favor of the night side of this album. I think that especially that first like 5 or 6 song stretch of Night, I agree it maybe falls off a little bit, but that like first 5 or 6 song stretch there is, I think, an ode to her queer fans, totally. A testament to her queer fans. I think that there are two kinds of Carly Rae Jepsen fans in the world, right? There are like highbrow music critics who appreciate her pop artistry, and there are gays who just want to cut to the feeling on the dance floor. And sometimes the Venn diagram overlaps.
0: Exactly.
1: I'm here to represent the overlapping of that Venn diagram. But I think that the duality of this album is kind of something for both of those audiences.

0: that way. And as somebody who loves to get down on the dance floor, you know, Don't Leave Me on the Dance Floor came out the day before my wedding this summer, and it was spun multiple times on the dance
1: floor. Let's go.
0: And so I love, what I love about Motivation is it's a testament to those queer fans. You know, you see this, the video featuring a bunch of, you know, queer relationships. And I think that she knows what they want and she gives it to us. And I think that that's a, again, a good testament to finding that balance in the, what she's putting out of those kind of diehard, the people in the subreddit who are deeply analyzing the beats and hooks of everything. And then again, the music critic folks who will be able to pull out those Beck influences, pull out the Dijon influences, all the other things that are happening on the day side of things.
2: So Mel, you feel overall the day night, the blend of the two is working for you?
0: I think so. And I will say, I do not think that we are not going to get more. This girly writes a lot of songs, expecting Twilight Dusk B-sides to come.
3: Totally.
0: Know, morning, evening. Like I have a feeling, and I think she teased this on the Las Culturistas podcast last week, that there is more. She famously had a vault of 200 disco songs that was buried in the backyard. So I think we will probably be getting more from her in this space in the next year or two, for sure.
2: If you listen to Las Culturistas, that would be my, I don't think so, honey. Okay, we have to leave Carly Rae there, and we're going to move on now to another Canadian pop star who's giving their fans a lot to chew on, if you can call this gentleman a pop star. Take a listen to this.
4: What if I told you there were two versions of your life? In one, you avoid risk and withhold love. You feel like you've gone missing from yourself. You look for something you can't find. In the other version of your life, you find it.
2: That's Drake driving a banana in the no, it looks, if you've seen the new video for Fear of Missing Out, you might think that that was a banana, but it was just a probably very expensive boat. That is Drake's not so short film released on YouTube this week. It was pulled offline at some point because he's just so good at drumming up that kind of that heat, that controversy. It comes in the wake of the three albums he dropped back in May. Rolly, I know you're trying not to laugh, but you know what, what's up with this film? How would you describe the experience of watching it?
1: Yeah, so Drake lately, he's been really getting into this thing of having these live drops of these really substantial videos. And he did that a lot around the Triple album earlier this year. And so this feels like a continuation of that. But the content is basically Drake doing kind of funny things, including dancing around his palatial estate, Michael Jackson style. As well as going on a date with his goth baddie girlfriend to medieval times.
2: Love like that.
1: These are things that just happen in this, you know? But I think ultimately the purpose of this is to promote the tour he's going to be doing in 2027. And this is what you have to do if you want people to actually go see you on tour. You have to do an insanely high-budget short film to promote your tour.
2: Right. And so, just quickly, what do you make of like the film being up and then dropping offline and, you know, kind of people having to search, find it, breadcrumb trails of it on the internet? What happened there?
1: Yeah, I wonder if it was an intentional strategy just to get more people talking, because I think this is what it's all about, is just breaking containment, breaking the algorithm.
2: Right.
1: If he just posted this on his Instagram and that's it or whatever, it wouldn't do as much if people are talking about the fact that, oh, it was pulled off. Why was it pulled off? Was it too controversial? I need to find it.
2: Yeah. Yeah, that's true. Megan, you're nodding along. What did you make of the film?
3: I mean, yeah, as you said, calling it a short film seems interesting since it was an hour.
2: Yeah. It's a service to short films everywhere.
3: I thought it was very much like it was. The budget was absolutely high. The production value was very there. I'll give him that. I thought it was interesting that it was so largely a like Toronto tourism ad. He's at Canada's Wonderland. You know, he's at the Eaton Center. He's at Trinity Bellwoods. He's everywhere. I don't know. This was actually, I'm admitting this, my first experience to some of the Iceman songs, because it was some songs from those albums, but also some new material interspersed in there. And, you know, there were some

0: of them. I don't know whether they were the new ones or not, but that he kind of seemed to be getting back to his pseudo R&B sad boy type of thing that kind of was always his best vein. So that was refreshing.
1: It's always under there, the sad boy.
0: Yeah. Mm-hmm.
1: The sad boy is not far from the surface.
0: Yeah, he's like this at a Hot Topic, you know? Like.
1: very much so. Mel, I know you're not necessarily the biggest Drake fan in the world, but there was at least one track in this film that you must have recognized.

0: Glover and Ella Langley with their remix of Ella Langley's obviously massive song, Choosing Texas. It's featured in Drake's new short film, Fear of Missing Out. So, Mel, did this remix, or really anything else in the film, make you reconsider those feelings towards Drake?
1: Yeah, you know, I am a Drake skeptic on the all the, again, I also was like, a short film, that's 15 minutes, right? I was like, oh, there's an hour of this. It's just still going. But then again, here I am being like, I love my Carly Rae Jepsen double album. Give me more, more, more. So for the Drake people, I'm happy. I'm happy for you. I'm happy you're getting this volume of content. You know, I think it's really fascinating that he's doing this remix of Choosing Texas, which, again, was undisputably chart-wise the song of the summer, whether or not we all agree with that. It was on the charts, and it continues to be forever and ever. And it's quite an insertion of himself into the mainstream in that sense, an insertion of himself into the conversation, which I think Drake is very good at finding ways to insert himself into the conversation in all the places. But I, you know, to give him credit, the more I've listened to that remix of Choosing Texas, the more I've been like, this kind of slaps, you know, at the end of the day, under all the persona and the jet skiing on the lake and all the other stuff in that video. It's like, at the end of the day, the music sometimes does hit. And I fear that that is once again the case. A reluctant listener to Drake is how I would describe my interactions with him.
0: Yeah. And you know what? He's nothing if not, you could say it's hopping on the bandwagon, but I think he's just really good at reading the temperature of the room and going, you know what? Let me get in on this. And I think that that's often what it takes to like stay so consistently relevant. Megan?
2: Yeah, absolutely. I totally agree with you. And I think, you know, obviously Drake had a very difficult 2024. But like the thing is with that, the more I think about it, the more I'm like, there is no reality where he was coming out on top of the Kendrick beef. Just like in terms of skill, but also like he is his character. He wants to be an underdog. And I think, you know, everybody loves to see a redemption arc. So to see him sort of out here doing his thing again and, you know, his very dedicated fans embracing it, it is nice.
0: I mean, really picking up on what Megan just said, there was a minute there where people thought, well, that's the end of Drake, I guess, you know, 2024, him and Kendrick are having this beef. He is the, you know, hands down loser of that beef.
3: Yeah.
0: But fast forward to 2026, he's got this massive album, Janis STFU's number one on the Billboard 100, the Hot 100. Is this something that you could have imagined 2 years ago? The fact that he's if not back on top, he's certainly back in a way that did not seem possible or plausible just 2 years ago.
3: Yeah, I definitely thought just in the throes of the battle, it's like, you know, you have to be a one of one type artist to be able to survive what he went through there.
0: Mm-hmm.
3: And I think he's doing really well. I think he's the key for him. Really, after the whole A minor thing, it's like, change the conversation.
0: Yeah.
3: How do we change the conversation? Get away from, I'm a culture vulture, I'm this, I'm that, to, I'm Drake. Remember me? I'm the guy who was in Shoppers Drug Mart in the music video. Mm-hmm. You know, like, I'm from Toronto. I love Toronto. That's what this is about. It's rebuilding and tapping back into the lore of Drake, tapping back into his legacy, particularly at the end of this short film where he is going to all the locations of the music videos.
0: Yeah.
3: And then it just does the reveal where it's, you know, he's in the box for, you know, the famous video.
2: Hotline Bling.
3: Yes. Yes. Maybe I'm not as tapped into the legacy as I should be. But yes, that is all about, you know, is an image reclamation project that I think is very successful.
0: Yeah, yeah. I mean, it's hard to do, but if anyone can do it, it's someone like Drake. And again, if you have to, just bring in that patriotism. And right now, it's the time for that. He could not have nailed it better. We're going to have to leave it there for Drake, but, you know, I'm sure we'll be talking about him.

0: in another couple months when he releases his long film. I'm Emil Niazi. Yeah, sorry, Megan.
1: Like 4 hours?
0: I'm Emil Niazi, sitting in for Elamine Abdel Mahmoud. This is Commotion. Mel Woods, Rolly Pemberton, and Megan LaPierre are here talking about some of the week's biggest pop culture stories. And speaking of patriotism, you know, we had a big week at the Emmys for Canada. Have a listen to this.
2: Ashley Connor, oh my gosh, for photography, who made the Pacific Northwest another character. And it's Canada. Blessed Canada, our neighbors, our friends.
0: That was Sally Field accepting her Emmy on Monday night for her role in Netflix's Remarkably Bright Creatures and giving a little bit of a Sally Field-esque they love me, they really love me, giving some of that love back to Canada in her speech. And it was just one moment in the night where Canada took center stage at the show. We also saw Michael J. Fox get a humanitarian award, and of course the late Catherine O'Hara received a special tribute. Megan, what was going through your mind as you saw Canada show up sort of again and again in these really emotional moments at the Emmys?
1: Yeah, I think it's obviously very pertinent to the current relations between our two countries, or at least between the head of government on one side. And it was just a very sort of moving demonstration of the fact that, like, that is not a reflection of what actual Americans think of Canada. And especially these actors that have often

0: so much is filmed in Canada. They've probably worked here, you know, and they know these also, these big Canadian actors. And it was nice. It was a very like kind thing because, you know, we are not being painted as like the nice neighbors anymore, you know? And yeah, that was pretty cool to see on the world stage.
1: Yes, it's always nice, you know. Canadians love nothing more than an opportunity to bask in our own glow. But there was one moment that I think had most of the room feeling very emotional. I want to play a bit of Schitt's Creek star Annie Murphy's tribute to her co-star Catherine O'Hara.
2: After we lost Catherine, I was passed a note on an Air Canada flight that said she was so special. I hope you're doing okay. On a drive up north, I was hugged by an extremely gruff-looking gas station attendant who was also grieving her loss. While buying wine at the LCBO, I was treated to a very lively Catherine mashup, which was a woman saying, "Ew, David, where's the baby?"
1: That may be the first time Air Canada, the LCBO, were both mentioned, and of course the LCBO, if you're not from Ontario, is Ontario's Liquor Commission, have ever been mentioned on a major American award show. Mel, what did you make of that moment?
3: Yeah, I think it's just a really good reminder to the culture about, you know, how many legends Canada has produced, and that Catherine O'Hara is one of the greats, and that, you know, pop culture in general wouldn't be the same without Canadians like her in it. And so it was a really good throwback also to, you know, it wasn't that long ago that we had that one Emmys telecast that was dominated by Schitt's Creek in the deep pandemic times, where it was kind of Canadians all the way down. And, you know, one of the biggest TV stories of last year was Heated Rivalry, which of course wasn't at the Emmys because it's not eligible. But I think the television industry in particular feels a deep indebted gratitude to Canadians, and I think it was really well encaptured by the tribute to Catherine O'Hara there.
1: Yeah, I mean, it's not new that Canadians show up in Hollywood in a major way, and that we make, you know, a lot of the great content, but we also send a lot of great talent down there. But certainly feels like the first time in a long time, Rolly, that, you know, people were really excited to sort of like attach themselves in any way to Canada. Mm-hmm. What do you sort of think about that sentiment?
4: Yeah, well, you know, these award shows too in the States, they use them as a way to, you know, strike back politically sometimes. Mm-hmm. You know, obviously there is the trade war hovering over this, but I do think it feels nice to be mentioned, of course. And you know, Hollywood North, we have so many symbiotic ties to the American film industry, TV. So I feel like it's cool. Although I do think it's funny that the mention of LCBO and Air Canada, we're not beating the three companies in a trench coat allegations.
1: Ever. Well, I mean, at the very least, you know, Doug Ford was probably very happy about it. Megan, I want to give you one chance to weigh in before we go here.
0: To weigh in? I mean, I agree. It is a little bit like, okay, yeah, Canada, we get it. You guys have like those telecommunications companies, and then you got like, yeah, your liquor company, and you got Air Canada. But yeah, I think at a time like this, we could use it. And I think it's sort of the actors and these celebrities want to kind of be this sounding board for the general sentiment of the population, which is not reflective of the president's views.
1: yeah, exactly. Well, really appreciate you all taking the time to chat about this with us today.
4: Thanks for having us.
3: Thank you.
1: Rolly Pemberton is a writer and rapper, also known as Cadence Weapon. Megan LaPierre is an associate online editor at Exclaim Magazine. They were both with me here in the Toronto studio. And Mel Woods is a senior editor at Extra Magazine in Vancouver. And that's it for Commotion today. By the way, Commotion also did a deep dive on the Ed Sheeran and Macklemore story. Highly recommend you check that out. It is on Commotion's podcast and YouTube channel. Make sure you give us a follow while you're there. We are at Commotion CBC. I'm Emile Niazi, sitting in for Elamine Abdel-Mahmoud. This is Commotion. 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

Good morning. I'm Mark Strachik with your CBC News Update at 11:30. Dozens of brands of sandwiches sold in Alberta have been recalled because of potential listeria contamination. The Canadian Food Inspection Agency says the sandwiches have either no brand or Fresh Bites or Fresh and Local brand names. The agency doesn't say where they were sold, but the company listed on the recall does sell to gas stations and convenience stores. No illnesses have been reported. Elections Alberta says it's continuing to inch toward its goal of having around 60,000 people hired to work the October 19th referendum. In an update this week, they say 48,000 applications have gone out, though they did not specify how many have been hired. The agency saying more than 500,000 special ballots that allow people to vote by mail have also been requested, eight times as many as the last provincial election. And this could be a good sign about the Alberta economy. In Fort McMurray this week, an oil sands expo had its largest crowd in more than a decade. One company that hadn't attended in 3 years tells CBC they went because they're feeling good about the economy. Organizers of the show say every hotel and every Airbnb in Fort McMurray was booked solid. That's your CBC News update. Now the forecast. Calgary today, sunshine up to 22. Lethbridge, a high of 23 degrees. Red Deer, sunny and 23. 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

0: No debaters, where comedians fight with facts and funny, and this audience picks the winner. Now here's a man who always says, don't sass, don't tell, Steve Patterson.
1: Hey, hello, Canada. Thanks, Graham. Welcome back to the debaters. It is great to finally be back here in Saskatoon. Listen to that crowd, Canada. Saskatoon is a town with its own unique flavor. During the summer, you can head downtown to Bus Stop Refreshments and get a delicious ice cream cone served from a classic double-decker bus. I'm assuming they make bus-related flavors like previously enjoyed bubblegum or coughing and cream or Rocky Road Rage. Actually, they're great treats, and frankly, it's the only time that I'd suggest you lick anything that comes off a bus. Time now to meet two debaters who will bus stop at nothing to win. This comic almost choked on some baking ingredients, but thankfully coughed up the dough. It's Victoria's Katie Ellen Humphreys! Katie Ellen! Making her way to my left. Getting some last-second adjustments. And this comic has smiles to go before he sleeps. It's Saskatoon's Miles Morrison. Miles Morrison.
2: Hey, Steve.
1: There he is. Debaters, your topic is one that's sure to be filled with dry wit. Laundry clotheslines. Are they superior to tumble dryers?
3: Yes.
1: Not sure if I'm more worried that one man very clearly cares or the rest of you don't. I feel two ways about this topic. On the one hand, I do like the convenience of clothes dried in a dryer. On the other hand, I do like the smell of clothes dried on an outdoor line. However, I live in Toronto. Our backyard can be seen from other houses in our neighborhood, and I don't think I need my neighbors guessing the age of my, let's call them, vintage underwear. Now for a debate with a laundry list of jokes. So, whereas it's gentler on fabrics, lower on energy costs, and allows for time outdoors, be it resolved, when it comes to laundry, a clothesline is superior to a dryer. Katie Ellen, you're arguing for this, please. You have 2 minutes, starting now. Katie Ellen Humphreys.
4: Thank you. A mechanical dryer is a hubristic attempt to mimic the awesome power of the Earth's sun. A tanning bed for your clothes.

0: stumping for the dryer? My opponent is clearly in the pocket of Big Sock. The dryer has broken up more good pairs than Ashley Madison. What's the argument against line dry? It can make fabric stiff? Good! That's another money-saving hack. People spend a small fortune on skin rejuvenation when they could just leave their laundry out on the line a little too long. Who needs a chemical peel when you've got a towel that'll rub you raw better than a belt sander? That's right. A 2007 report by Statistics Canada showed Saskatchewan had the lowest instance of clothesline and drying rack use of all provinces. A 2024 survey finds Saskatchewan similarly at the bottom spot of reported happiness by province. Coincidence? How dare you? I wish you all the exquisite pleasure of sun-drenched sheets. Linens fluffed by a sweet-smelling breeze. Clothes ironed by our atmosphere. I wish for you to be enveloped in divine sensory satisfaction. That is, unless, of course, like my opponent, you prefer your pleasure drier. Thank you.
1: Katie Erin Humphries, everybody.
2: Yeah.
1: She says, dry your clothes on a clothesline. Thank you, Katie Erin. Now, here to proclaim that when it comes to supporting the terrific tumble dryer, he's proud to be considered full of hot air. Let's hear from Miles Morrison.
3: Fresh from the dryer is the best feeling in the world. Think about how your clothes must feel. Would you rather be in the dryer, spinning around with all your buddies, dancing? It's like a party in there. Your cat watches the whole thing. It's exciting. No wonder you need a static sheet. The air is electric. Yeah. Or do you want to leave your clothes out to dry, hanging there lifeless, like a thieving pirate that's been used to send a message to all the other clothes? You don't want to end up like this. Now, do dryers shrink your clothes? Yes, but so does ice cream. I mean, where do we draw the line, Steve? Do dryers light houses on fire sometimes? What doesn't these days? And yes, things get lost in the dryer. I say let them go on a little adventure. And if they come back to you, it's really true love. If you hang dry your clothes outside, the whole plan becomes unraveled if it starts to drizzle. And if you hang dry them in the basement, all that moisture from the wet clothes has nowhere to go. It raises the humidity in your house. Mold starts to grow. You breathe that in, you end up dead. Or worse, you end up dead and you soil yourself. And now your clothes need to be thoroughly washed and dried properly in a dryer. Thank you.
1: Miles Morrison, on behalf of the tumble dryer. And it's time now for the bare-knuckle round. We're debating clotheslines versus dryers. So it's time to hang your opponent out to dry by taking them down a peg or two. It's time to maintain a permanent press and leave your opponent swinging in the wind. So go ahead and put yourself on the line starting now.
0: You admit that clothes often shrink in the dryer. I don't know about you, good people, but I don't need help in that department. My clothes are shrinking up somehow all on their own.
3: So you're anti-ice cream.
0: I'm lactose intolerant.
3: That's the same thing.

0: there's no time to hang dry clothes because I've got ADD, and by the time I get to drying them, I've already forgotten them in the washing machine twice, and now I got to rewash them so they don't smell musty anyway.
1: Oh, I'm so sorry. Somebody's got in-suite laundry. I live in Vancouver. If I leave my clothes in the laundry machine, I no longer have clothes.
2: Okay. That's the bare knuckle round, everybody. All right. It is time now for the firing line. In my hand, I have a list of questions on line drying versus dryers, brought to you by the motto of every dry cleaner. If at first you don't succeed, dry and dry again. Question number one. The Farmer's Almanac says some benefits of line drying include prolonging the life of your clothes, saving on energy bills, and what else? Katie Ellen?
1: The sense of moral superiority.
2: Okay. I will give a point for that. Miles?
0: 6 more weeks of winter.
2: That's old groundhog line dry. The Farmer's Almanac says benefits of line drying include prolonging the life of your clothes, saving on energy bills, and getting outside. Pretty deep. Pretty deep, that Farmer's Almanac. What is one of the unique hacks from frugalandthriving.com for drying your clothes indoors without a dryer? Miles?
0: If you dry your clothes in the oven, they'll smell like lasagna.
2: That's a good safety tip. 1 point. Katie Ellen?
1: If you dry your unmentionables in the window, everyone knows you're going commando.
2: A lot of these people are taking in this life advice. Frugalandliving.com says that to dry your clothes indoors without a dryer, you can hang the clothes in the garage over the car. I'm guessing it's not Frugal and Thriving's own car, because that would be ridiculous. That's the firing line, everybody. All right. It is almost time for our boisterous Broadway theater audience to place their votes. But first, here once again to happily talk in circles about his delightful dryer, let's hear again from Miles Morrison.
0: If I know people, everyone has a lot of extra time for longer chores. People love that. Katie, picture this. You get a little money saved up. You start small. You buy a microwave. Saves time cooking. You like that. You want more. You buy a dryer, saves more time. Now you've got time for dating apps. You meet someone. You decide to get coffee. He's got time. He's got a dryer, too. You like him. Now, you want to make a horror movie scarier? Add white sheets hanging on the clothesline. They all do it. Texas Chainsaw Massacre, Halloween, it's spooky. You want to get murdered? Line dry. You want to fall in love? Dryers. Thank you.
2: Miles Morrison. Yeah. Well done, my friend. All right. Now here again to say that when it comes to drying clothes, Bob Dylan was right when he said, the answer is blowing in the wind. It's Katie Ellen Humphreys.
1: The mechanical dryer emerged in the 1930s, followed immediately by the rise of fascism. Coincidence? We became suspicious of one another when we stopped publicly airing our laundry. Nothing humanizes someone more than seeing their unmentionables flapping in the breeze. I use a mechanical dryer, and you know how often I wash my bath mat? No one does. And my bathroom is the grosser for it. Line dry keeps us accountable to ourselves and to our communities.

0: Why line dry? Why write by hand? Why sing or dance or hug a loved one? Because we are human. Thank you.
1: Katie Ellen Humphries. She's all for the line dry. Miles Morrison is all about the electric dryer. And it is time for our Saskatchewan audience to place their votes by applause. How many of you feel that while this debate may be a closed call, Katie Ellen had the better lines? Katie Ellen Humphries. A lot of love for Katie Ellen. Okay. And who felt that Miles' argument never tumbled out of control and he consistently dried his best? Miles Morrison. This one is very, very close. Hard fought on both sides, but I've got to give it by just a little bit to Miles Morrison. Drying machine over the line. Big hand for Miles Morrison and Katie Ellen Humphries.
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1: Hey, Saskatoon, are you ready to meet your next pair of debaters? This comic says sporting a beer gut would make him pleased as paunch. It's Edmonton, Alberta's Peter Brown. Peter Brown making his way across.

0: the stage to my left.
1: Hello, Steve.
0: Hello, sir. Welcome back. And when this comic crafts her material, it's all Mac and no cheese. From Dodsland, Saskatchewan, Corey Mack! Corey Mack!
2: Hello, Steve.
0: Hi, friends.
2: Hi, friends.
0: Welcome back.
2: Thank you very much.
0: Your debate, debaters, is one that we think is a capital idea. Saskatoon, should it be the capital of Saskatchewan? This is a hot topic question that literally no one outside of Saskatchewan was asking until just now. Because there's nothing I love more than showing up in a prosperous and picturesque city and creating unnecessary provincial tension. But don't worry, this will be a fun, lighthearted debate until anyone from Regina hears it. And maybe then you can pay them off with some Baba's Homestyle pierogies. Am I right? All right, now it's time for a debate that we be legislature to get some laughs. So, whereas it's a lively city that features beautiful natural landscapes, a vibrant arts and cultural scene, and a growing population, be it resolved, Saskatoon should be the capital of Saskatchewan. Peter, you lucky dog, you're arguing for this. You have 2 minutes, starting now, Peter Brown.
1: I would like to begin by reading into the official record an official, actual statement from the city of Regina. You can look it up, February 15th, 2026. Quote, despite the odor, the city of Regina states that the water is safe to drink. I yield my time. Oh, they want. Okay, they want me to keep going. So why should Saskatoon be the capital and not Regina? Have you seen the two cities? You can leave this theater, walk one block, stroll across the Broadway Bridge, taking gorgeous views of the river and the lush green parks and pathways. Regina was built on bald prairie with literally no trees and no viable source of water. Regina has the topography of a bowling ball and the smell of bowling shoes. What do you want in a capital? Saskatoon has a more dynamic economy, better theater and music, more attractive people who are immune to sucking up, but apparently not. So why is Regina the capital despite the odor? Great question, Steve. Because the man in charge of the decision, Lord Edgar Dewdney, owned land in the part of town the railroad would go through. The longest street in Regina is still called Dewdney Avenue. Try to imagine this. A rich real estate developer goes into politics, takes over the government, only cares about profit, and starts naming things after himself. That, my friends, is not a world we want to live in. Thank you.
0: Peter Brown. Peter Brown, ladies and gentlemen, is all about Saskatoon. It's going to be tough to trump that argument, Corey. Thank you, Peter. Now, here to tell us why she thinks making Saskatoon the capital would be a capital offense. Let's hear from Saskatchewan's own Corey Mack.
2: Friends, neighbors, young and old, and anyone who's ever fought over the last butter tart, let me begin by saying that Saskatoon should not be the capital of Saskatchewan. No other Canadian city has popped up and said, pick me, I want to be the capital city, ever in the history of Canada. So whose brilliant idea was this? A couple of guys on a patio at 2 o'clock in the morning with some brewskis, stories, and a plan that starts with, hear me out. For the love of all things, reasonable, sleep it off, Trevor. You know what I'm saying? Luckily for me, Peter's already made my next point. Regina earned that capital title the old-fashioned way by being located exactly where no one has ever wanted to live.

0: beside the train track. Remember, we all drew the same picture of that wacky trapezoidal province, and we all learned in grade four, we memorized the capital cities. Don't make it harder for the children of Saskatchewan, Peter. They've been through enough. Come on. River, right? But a capital city? Come on. It's like, let's keep it what it is. The fun friend you party with, not the one you trust with your mortgage. Thank you.
1: Corey Mack, we're debating whether Saskatoon should become the capital of Saskatchewan. It is time now for the firing line. In my hand, I have a list of questions on Saskatoon being the capital of Saskatchewan, brought to you by the Saskatoon Barry, which apparently is not just a guy named Barry who wants the capital switched. According to Zolo.ca's list, four little known facts about Saskatoon, Saskatoon is home to the coldest what on the planet? Peter.
2: The coldest glare when you go into Bud's on Broadway and order an Aperol Spritz.
1: Solid point. Corey Mack.
0: Saskatoon has the coldest truck nuts on the F-150s on 8th Street. In the world.
1: All right. 2 points. 2 points for that. It's the coldest bicycle ride on the planet with February's annual ice cycle, which sounds terrifying to me. TripAdvisor's list of top things to do in Saskatoon includes Miwasan Valley, the Saskatoon Forestry Farm Park and Zoo, and what museum? Corey.
0: Three words, Steve. Bulk Cheese Museum.
1: Bulk Cheese Museum.
0: Not just a warehouse anymore. Imagine, it just gets cheddar and cheddar.
1: Oh, a bonus!

0: window that says, look, there's Regina. That is the firing line, everybody. Well, this has been a good one, and it's almost time for our Broadway theater audience to place their votes. But first, here again to remind us that Saskatoon becoming the provincial capital is a capital N-O as far as she's concerned. Let's hear from Corey Mack. Woo!
1: Thank you. Saskatoon already won the popularity contest with their river views, their art scenes, their growth, their vibe. Making Saskatoon the capital city is like insisting you and Curry from the Sheepdogs not be the lead singer. Maybe he's the accountant because he has more Instagram followers. Don't you want to be cool? Regina should be the capital for the same reason when you leave your parents' house. You don't take anything with you. Where are you going to put everything? The boxes and boxes of legislature, the bags of institutions, the bureaucratic kitchen drawers full of bits and bobs of government, and everything is in cursive. What's wrong with you? Live your life. Go have fun. Moving to be a capital city would yuck your yum, Saskatoon. That's what I'm saying. Yes. And what do you, like, what kind of attention do you need? You already have a pie named after you. Thank you.
0: Good point. Good point. Now, here once again to capitalize on the idea of Saskatoon becoming the capital, let's hear again from Peter Brown.
2: Okay. Forget about geography. Forget about origin stories, culture, sports, drinking water, and odor. Forget about the inconvenience it would mean for us. The capital, the city that represents the province, should be one thing above all. It should be dignified. Well, in 2023, Tourism Regina had to apologize for a campaign called Experience Regina, which included the slogans, show us your Regina, and the city that rhymes with fun. Get it, 14-year-old boys? Get it? It's clever. It's clever. Are we proud, Saskatchewan? Is this the best we can do? All right. I have made jokes at the expense of Regina, but let's be honest with the rest of the country. The people in this room, the people in Saskatoon, do acknowledge the city to our south that has a rich history and an amazing story to tell. That city is Moose Jaw, and it would also be a better capital. Thank you.
0: Peter Brown. Peter Brown giving a shout out to Moose Jaw. In the middle of a debate on behalf of Saskatoon. I like it. I don't even know what's happening now. That was clever. All right, audience, it is up to you to decide in this democracy that we still have here. By applause, how many of you agree with Peter that making Saskatoon the capital city would cap it all? Peter Brown. Woo! A lot of love for Peter. A lot of love for Peter. And how many of you got caught up in Corey's anti-capital communique? Corey Mack. All right. There's love for both sides, but this one has to go to Peter Brown. Saskatoon should be the capital. Big hand for Peter Brown and Corey Mack, everybody. Well, that's all for this week. I'm Steve Patterson saying whether you live in Saskatoon, Regina, or anywhere else in the Great White North, it's better than living in the country just south. I'll argue with you again soon, Canada. Good night.
3: The Debaters is created by Richard Side. This week's episode was produced by Nicole Callender, Chloe Edbrook, Dean Jenkinson, and Graham Clark. With continuity by Graham Clark, Diana Francis, and Gary Jones. 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With special thanks to Katie Ellen Humphreys, David Pride, and Emily Ferrier. 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And thanks to everyone at the Broadway Theater in Saskatoon.
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1: I'm Andrew Brown, and today we're getting into the complicated world of life insurance. Who needs it? Who doesn't? And what types of coverage might work for you? Two experts are going to spend the hour with us, and they're going to be answering your questions when we start taking calls right after the news.
2: This is CBC News. It is sunny and 16 degrees at the CBC in Northwest Calgary. 12 o'clock. Good afternoon. I'm Kenny Mason. A month out from the referendum elections, Alberta says it has hired 25,000 election officers. The agency had previously said it needs to hire 60,000 people. So far, more than 500,000 special mail-in ballots have been requested by Albertans. It says more than 300 of these voting packages were identified as having missing ballots. Elections Alberta says affected voters have been issued replacements. The deadline for requesting special ballots is next Friday. A Montreal political science professor says October's referendum will not be the end of the Alberta independence debate. Daniel Belland is the director of the McGill Institute for the Study of Canada. He says after watching two Quebec independence votes fail, even a definitive vote result here is unlikely to quell separatist sentiment for some Albertans.
3: So I think that this referendum in Alberta is setting a precedent. And that's what happened with the 1980 referendum when René Lévesque, after knowing the results that the yes side had lost by a large margin, he said, à la prochaine, you know, see you next time. The next time was 15 years later in 1995.
2: Belland says there is no precedence as for how a separation from Canada would roll out and how it would eventually cost, because the yes side lost both Quebec referendums. Alberta's police watchdog is investigating the death of a man inside an Edmonton police holding cell. CBC's Wallace Snowden has more.
4: Edmonton police have revealed details on the man's death inside the EPS detainee management unit, a secure holding facility of cells in northwest Edmonton. Police say the 27-year-old was discovered on the floor of his cell around 7 p.m. last night. Officers had entered the room to begin the process of releasing him from custody, but he was unresponsive. Police say a vital sign check revealed he was not breathing and had no pulse. Police say he was taken from the cell and cared for by the paramedic on call until EMS and fire services arrived on scene, but the man was declared dead at 7:55 p.m. The Alberta Serious Incident Response Team has been directed to investigate, to review the circumstances of the man's death and the conduct of the officers involved. Wallace Snowden, CBC News, Edmonton.
2: Calgary police say a woman hit by a school bus in the southwest Thursday is in life-threatening condition in hospital. The woman in her 60s was hit around 3 in the afternoon in Somerset and was initially only taken to hospital as a precaution, but her condition has since deteriorated. She was hit near 162nd Avenue and 6th Street Southwest. The CBS traffic section continues to investigate Ant Encampment. The one-year-old was discovered a week ago and is reportedly in good health. The situation has the city mayor threatening legal action to address homelessness. CBC's Rowan Kennedy reports.
5: We're at a point where we're looking at all of our options, even legal ones. Soraya Martinez-Ferrada says it's a symptom of a growing crisis that's not being addressed by the province. The people living in encampments along Notre Dame Street are on land owned by Quebec. Superior Court judges have on several occasions blocked the city's efforts to dismantle tents there. A one-year-old baby being found living in one of them is a new low, according to community groups.
6: Je pense que dire que la situation est critique, c'est un euphémisme.
5: We're past saying it's a crisis. Mathieu Morin is the director of the Carrefour Familial Hochelaga. He says half the families who ask them for help are living in situations of homelessness, some more apparent than others. But he says it's still extremely rare to find kids on the street.
6: Donc c'est très rare qu'on va voir des enfants dans la rue, mais là on vient d'en trouver un.
7: Mais écoutez, ça fend le cœur. Hein? Je suis une maman.
5: For CAQ leader Christine Fréchette, it's heartbreaking. As a mother, she says, she's reached out to the mayor of Montreal to work together on the problem. Cold comfort for Martinez-Ferrada, who hopes this is a wake-up call for Quebec. Rowan Kennedy, CBC News, Montreal.
2: For those getting certain types of cancer surgeries in central Alberta, a long-awaited robotic system may now be part of the procedure. CBC's Lena El-Sadi has more.
8: 4 months into getting access to robotic-assisted surgery, Red Deer Regional Hospital urologist Dr. Stephanus Van Zyl says using this system means patients have better recovery and less pain.
9: Patients can return home and to work quicker, less blood loss, better outcomes.
8: The $3.5 million Da Vinci surgical system came into the hospital

0: on May 11th, and so far, it's been used for 81 kidney, bladder, and prostate cancer surgeries. There are currently 7 robotic-assisted surgery systems in Alberta, which have performed over 16,000 operations, but this is the first in central Alberta. CEO of the Red Deer Regional Health Foundation, Manel Thoreau, said the process of acquiring the system was a speedy one, taking only 9 months once approved because the money came in from
1: between 8 and 10 donors, and so they were significantly sized donations.
0: This system is part of a larger expansion of the Red Deer Regional Hospital, and Thoreau says having this new tech could help with the recruitment and retention of doctors as well. Lena Al-Sadi, CBC News. Red Deer.
2: Angela Knight has a look at traffic.
3: In the southeast, expect some slower traffic on McLeod Trail right around 50th Avenue. Crews are doing curb work there. So they have the right lane closed westbound, and then the right lanes are closed north and southbound as well. Crews are working there 9 a.m. to 3 p.m. right through till the end of the month. If you see a traffic problem, please let me know. The number is 403-521-1010.
2: And in the forecast for Calgary, pretty sunny today, a high of 22, clear overnight, a low of 6 degrees.
4: Is life insurance a part of your financial planning? I'm Andrew Brown, and this is Alberta at Noon. A lot of you see life insurance as an essential safety net, something you don't think twice about, but a good-sized chunk of the population doesn't have it. Recent data shows that 68% of Albertans have life insurance coverage. That's according to the Angus Reid Institute and an insurance company called PolicyMe. That same study found that 26% of Albertans are not confident or are unsure that their family would be financially secure if they died unexpectedly. So we want to get into that today. We want to hear your questions about life insurance and what your experiences with it have been. Maybe the rising cost of living has stopped you from buying it, or you might be a bit confused about the type of coverage you should be considering. Call us and tell us about it. Our number is 1-866-468-4422. That's 1-866-468-4422. You can also fire us an email over this hour. That's alberta@noon@cbc.ca. We're taking a deep dive into life insurance today, the types of plans, who needs it, who doesn't, and perhaps a little bit of context on why it exists. Share your experience with us, whether it was positive or negative. Our number is 1-866-468-4422. That's 1-866-468-4422. Our email address is alberta@noon@cbc.ca. And we have two guests with us for the hour today. Martin Halleck is an associate professor and chairholder of risk management and insurance at the Haskayne School of Business in Calgary. Martin's in studio with me. Hello. Thanks for doing this.
5: Good afternoon. Hi, Andrew.
4: And Andrew Oster is the CEO of PolicyMe, the insurance company that gathered the data I referenced earlier. Andrew, thanks for doing it. It's good to have you.
6: Great to be here. Thanks for having me.
4: All right. So, Martin, I'd like to start the conversation with you, perhaps with a bit of an obvious question, but I'd like to establish it. Well, what is life insurance for?
5: So life insurance, I would describe it as a financial tool for individuals, organizations, to help transfer the risk of an unexpected death to an insurer. And it's part of a financial planning process.
4: And Andrew, I referenced the data that you collected off the top. Why is that something that you're interested in gathering, and why is that something you want to know?
6: Yes. Yeah, so we've been at this for about 9 years now, selling life insurance, among other insurance products, directly to consumers through our digital platform. And it's always helpful to collect data and understand the current state. How much are people buying? Why are they buying it? Who's not buying it? That starts to inform how we think about our delivery strategy, how we think about approaching the public, and how we think about closing the gap. So, you know, establishing that baseline is really important to us. And then year over year, now seeing the trends and how that evolves is also quite important.
4: All right. We're having a conversation about life insurance this hour. Who should have it? Who shouldn't, what you should be considering, everything you need to know. If you have any questions about it, we have two experts with us for the hour, Andrew Ostro and Martin Halleck. So give us a call, 1-866-468-4422. That's 1-866-468-4422. You can also send us an email, alberta@noon@cbc.ca. All right, let's get into the who should and who shouldn't. I'll start with you here, Andrew. What types of people really need life insurance?
6: So at its core, it's really anyone who has financial dependence. So that could be children, a partner or spouse, aging parents, anyone who is really relying on your income, your future income, to live their lives. If the answer to that question is someone is relying on my income for their lifestyle, then the answer is you need life insurance.
4: Do you have anything to add to that, Martin?
5: Just a little bit. I mean, that's 100% correct for sure. I think when you're establishing that dependent, and this is kind of a further question as well, how long will they be reliant, right, on my income or the breadwinner's income? And how long do I want them, perhaps, if you're talking about children, to be reliant on my income? Is it age 20, 25? Do I want to, you know, how long? And that's a really good first step, as Andrew said, is just trying to figure out, okay, who's dependent on my income?
4: And so then...
6: Yeah, another way you can really look at it is, you know, if you don't want to think about mortality, you know, that's not something that people want to be talking about on a day-to-day basis.
4: Sure.
6: Just think about, not much better, but a little bit better. If you were to lose your job tomorrow, you know, what would happen? Would you, if your income disappeared tomorrow and wasn't there for the next couple of years, would your family be okay? And again, if the answer to that is no, they wouldn't, that probably means you need life insurance.
4: Okay. So then on the other end of it, Andrew, who doesn't need it as you see it?
6: Yeah, this is a tough question, and I think there's a lot of different schools of thought out there on who doesn't need it. I think, you know, as we addressed in the previous question, that core person needs the policy. It's not controversial or at all. Anyone would agree with what we previously said. I think the converse is who doesn't need it. You know, I would argue if you don't have dependents, if you're single, you're not married, you don't have kids, you don't have aging parents who are relying on your income, then technically you do not need to buy the product. And on the other end of the spectrum, if you're, you know, at retirement or close to retirement, and again, there's no future income to protect, you also do not need life insurance. Now, there are other types of life insurance beyond, you know, core income protection. Mm. And that's where I think a lot of the debate comes about is should people have that, should they not? But if we're talking here about, you know, the core purpose of life insurance to protect future income, if you don't have...
4: Before we get to our first caller, I just want to ask you one more question about the data you gathered, Andrew, that says about 30% of Albertans don't have it. What does that number tell you?
6: It tells me that there's still a lack of awareness around how important the product is. I think, you know, a lot of people, when they think of insurance, they think of auto insurance or home insurance. Those are generally products that are mandatory, specifically auto. I mean, property isn't mandatory, but there aren't too many people that would buy a home and not buy a life or buy a home insurance policy for that. So, you know, I think when it comes to life insurance, there's a lot of people who are still unaware of just how important it is. And it's very difficult for someone to conceptualize what exactly am I protecting? There isn't a, you know, a physical item like a car or a home that you're protecting with this product. And therefore people often dismiss it. So, you know, that number is not surprising to see. In fact, I would have thought it'd be a little even higher than what it is, just given, you know, the ad hoc conversations that I have on a day-to-day basis with potential customers. But it is still alarming to see that so many people out there don't have coverage for, and it's such an important product and part of someone's financial security.
4: How about you, Martin? What do you think?
5: The you know, I can't evaluate or judge the 30%.
4: Sure.
5: But it just in terms of it is what it is, and I'd be curious, like, is who all is that capturing? Is that adults, households? Like, what are we exactly? You know, talking about there. And also, my guess is part of that 30%, they might have it and they just don't know, right? Mm-hmm. Because like even our Canada pension plan has a life insurance aspect to it. So is that being considered or not?
4: Would you like to touch on that quickly, Andrew, before we move on?
6: It's a great point. Yeah. I mean, I'd argue that anyone, people are probably not considering their CPP protection as part of whether they have it or not. But also on the flip side of that, there's a lot of people in the 70% who have it, but probably don't have enough, right? So this is something that, you know, we talked about offline a little bit, but it's not a binary, do I have, do I not have type of product. It's not like auto insurance where, you know, I have it or I don't. Sure, within your auto policy, you can increase your limit, lower your deductible, but really you have it or you don't. With life insurance, it's not just do I have it or do I not. It's once you have it, do you have enough? Do you have the right type of product? Do you have the right coverage amount? Do you have the right term length? All those things go into, you know, whether you're protected or not. It's a lot like a savings account. Like, do you have retirement savings or do you not? It's not a binary yes or no. You know, you could have $1,000 in your retirement account and that doesn't mean you have enough savings. So it's a very similar type of concept where it's not just about do you have it?

0: it's what do you have and is it enough? And a lot of that 70% is probably, you know, assuming what they have through the workplace or maybe even CPP, if that's what they're looking at, is what they're answering yes to. And that's almost certainly not enough coverage for a lot of people if that's all they have.
1: All right. If you would like to join our conversation about life insurance, we have a phone number and an email address. The number is 1-866-468-4422. That number again, 1-866-468-4422. And our email address is alberta@noon@cbc.ca. Our first caller is up now. Cindy is here from Spruce Grove. Cindy, welcome to the show.
2: Hi there. Thanks for taking my call. The question I had was, when I was married, I got a life insurance policy because my husband and I were concerned that if one of us passed away, the other one would be stacked with the mortgage. So fast forward, you know, 15 years, we're now divorced. I don't have any dependents. I still have this policy that I actually had forgotten all about until recently. I just looked it up and it looks like I still have it in effect. They're going to auto-renew it in 2035. But I also have like death and dismemberment policy through work. And I'm just thinking, like, is there any reason for me to keep this policy? And if not, do you know if there's typically pretty high penalties if I was to try to break it early? Because I still have 9 years left on this before it renews.
1: What do you think there, Andrew?
0: Yeah, so, I'll kind of break that apart a little bit. Your first point, do you need that policy? The answer is probably no. You don't, given that, you know, you're no longer married and you don't have any dependents. So, you know, in its purest form, you don't absolutely need that policy. Now, should you cancel it is a different discussion. Depending on what type of policy it is, most policies, it sounds like you have a term policy that expires in 2035 and with an auto renewal. Those policies generally have flat premiums with no cancellation. So in other words, there would be no penalty for you to cancel out. Now, you should definitely seek proper advice from a broker who's looked at your policy and reviewed the terms, but without seeing anything, that would be my guess, is that there is no cancellation fee. The other thing to know about life insurance is because the premiums are level, what that really means is you're kind of overpaying in early years and underpaying in later years because your probability of passing away does increase over time. So there might, from a pure like value perspective, it actually might be a good thing for you to have it, to keep at this point because you're so far in, just from a math perspective. But do you need it? No. Are there cancellation penalties? Almost certainly no. But again, take a look closely at it before you just trust what I'm saying there without seeing your policy. But that would be my advice to you.
1: So Martin, Andrew touched on it there, the term life insurance policies. And it seems like term and permanent are two of the big distinguishing features in life insurance. Could you explain the difference to us?
3: Sure. Correct. So what Andrew alluded to there and what Cindy had referenced was kind of the most basic form of life insurance, which is what's known as term life insurance. And as Cindy's examples show, that this is a life insurance policy that's pure death protection, and it's for a fixed term, some period of time, 1 year, 5 year, 10 year, however you want to draw it up. And it's very simple. Very simple financial instrument, really. There's no savings component in there or anything. The premiums are completely going to cover mortality risk and other, you know, expenses that whoever's issuing the policy needs to cover. And once the term period expires, then the policy is pretty much, you know, pardon the pun, is dead. It's like it's expired. The other type of policy that you mentioned, Andrew Brown, is a permanent type of policy. Mm-hmm. So we're talking about whole life policies, universal life policies. And the big difference there is these are permanent because they are, you know, assuming premiums are paid and all the rules are followed, et cetera. It's guaranteed that they will pay out because they will pay out when someone dies. And we all know that that's a certainty, death and taxes, right? So that operates differently. We'll get into this more later or whatnot, but this, these have what is known as a cash value component.
1: Okay.
3: That grows over time. And just based on, you know, people's preferences, if they want that cash value to grow at a kind of

0: guaranteed known rate, right? And that's a pretty simple whole life policy. If they want to use that cash value as kind of a investment instrument, so to speak, then we're talking about universal life. And so, you know, these are all kind of levers that can change and dictate how the face value of the policy works.
1: And so then, Andrew, I'm curious, considering what was just explained about the permanent policy, why would someone take a term over a permanent policy?
2: So one thing is cost. Because permanent insurance is covering you for life, the premiums are quite a bit higher. If you think about, you know, when your probability of dying would be highest, it's later in life. The older you get, you know, the bigger the chance that you pass away in the next year is. So, you know, by including those later years of your life in the coverage, you're going to drive up the average price the average year considerably, and then your premium goes up, and it can be, you know, 5-10 times the price for the same amount of coverage. So the cost is the big thing there. And the reality is if you don't need the coverage in those future years, well, it might sound nice, have a savings component and a policy that pays you out no matter what. Those are all pretty strong marketing messages. But the reality is, if you just buy a term policy and take what you're saving in the premiums and the premium costs and put it into a TFSA or an RRSP, net-net, you know, in a lot of different scenarios, you'll end up on top. So, and there's a whole host of other reasons why that is that we can get into if you'd like. But
1: sure,
2: the reality is, for most people who have a real protection need, what you should be doing is maximizing your coverage, not insuring for life. You should be making sure if you have $1 million need that you're buying $1 million of temporary coverage until the years where you expect to run out to no longer have an income, as opposed to $100,000 or $200,000 of lifetime coverage.
1: All right. And we're asking for your questions this hour about life insurance and what your experiences with it have been. Or if you're one of the 30 or so percent of Albertans who don't have coverage, call us and tell us why. What are you considering? Our number is 1-866-468-4422. That's 1-866-468-4422. Our next caller is Mary in Edmonton. Mary, hello.
3: Hi, how are you doing?
1: I'm good, thank you. Thank you very much for calling. So what do you have to say about life insurance?
3: Okay, my question is, I just heard, I don't know if this is true or not, if you put a non-family member on your beneficiary who is a friend, and if something happens to you, somebody said that they might not be able to claim it because if the family does not provide a death certificate, this could become a problem. And somebody said that the only way for you to get through this is you have to put your family friend on your will. Then they can get a copy. Then they can get the money from your life insurance. Is this true or not?
1: It's a good question. So essentially you're wondering, do friends have to be able to prove a death, and how are they able to do that? Andrew, do you know anything about that?
2: Yeah, so you're right in the sense that, you know, the insurance company will require death certificate or some sort of proof of death in order to pay out. You know, I'm less familiar with the legal aspects of who's entitled to a death certificate and who's not, but I'd be quite surprised if the family was allowed to kind of withhold that and not provide it to the insurance company. And maybe it's just, you know, a little bit more difficult because you might have to, if worse comes to worse, you have to go through the courts to get to it, but you know, I'd be quite surprised if there was no way for you.

you to inevitably get that. What you talked about alternatively was, you know, going on the will. I think the other situation would be the person puts the estate as the beneficiary of their policy and then puts you on their will, so the life insurance payout goes to the estate and then that gets paid out to you. That's usually not a good way to do things. One is there's probate taxes when you go through an estate, which there wouldn't be in a life insurance payout that goes directly to the beneficiary. And two, that can really get held up. It can take a long time for estates to settle, especially when there's, you know, complicated wills or your friends on there, family members. So, you know, my recommendation would be to,

0: And Beth Law works out in terms of that. But again, I'd be quite surprised if there is no way for a person to get proof.
1: Martin, has any of your research looked into anything along these lines?
2: No. Yeah. I would just add that, you know, having a friend as a beneficiary on a policy that indicates to me that the insurer was acceptable of that. Because typically, right, with life insurance, to be a beneficiary, you have to have insurable interest on the insured. On the person it's written on, meaning that there's a reason why you're relying on this income, and it could be charitable organizations, family members, etc., even friends, but the insurer has to agree to it because it is a contract.
1: Yeah. Okay. If you have a question about life insurance, we'd love it if you joined our conversation. I have two guests. Andrew Ostro is the co-founder and CEO of Policy Me, and Martin Halleck is an associate professor and chairholder of risk management and insurance at the Haskane School of Business in Calgary. Our phone number is 1-866-468-4422. Once again, 1-866-468-4422. You can also send us some questions by email, alberta@noon@cbc.ca. Our next caller is up now. Francis is here from Calgary. Francis, thanks for calling.
3: Hi, thank you for taking my call. Sorry about my voice.
1: It's okay.
3: I got the smoke all summer. Just one thing that often I think people don't think about, my husband and I were always very well insured. We also, because my husband was a self-employed primary breadwinner, we did have our children insured as well. Simple reason, well, a couple of reasons. If something happens to your children when you're self-employed, it takes the pressure off of running back, returning to work immediately, when you may not be there mentally. So you do have a little bit of a cushion there. Not that you want to benefit from the death of your children, but, and secondly, it's also a kind of a nice gift to be able to give your children, especially if you can buy maybe a whole life policy when they are younger. The premiums are pretty reasonable. Plus, it does give them, most companies have the option to buy a guaranteed purchase option later on in life. And you don't know if when they're even in their 20s, whether or not they're insurable or not. Hmm. So it's just kind of a nice little gift to pass on to them as well.
1: So kind of something that the kids don't have to worry about when they get older, along those lines, Francis?
3: Yeah, exactly. It's a little bit of a savings plan for them. But like I said, a lot of times you can buy fairly cheap when they're younger. You can get a guaranteed purchase option. So if they need more insurance when they get older, and plus if they're uninsurable later on, then they're guaranteed to be able to get some insurance.
1: Okay. Francis, thanks so much for the call.
3: You're welcome. Thank you.
1: Yeah, great to have you. What do you think there, Martin?
2: Yeah, Francis, kind of brought a interesting example of having life insurance on your children. Right. So in the event of their death, who's the beneficiary?
1: Sure.
2: And she also touched upon some, really good points of this can be part of a broader financial planning strategy for the family that extends, from when the children are very small, leading up through their adulthood in a lot of ways. And then they can honestly choose to do what they want to do with that whole life policy. They can cash it out. They can keep it. They could possibly change. Maybe, they have kids. And so there's, that's some good forward thinking by Francis, I would say.
1: Fair enough. Andrew, what do you think? Anything to add there?
0: Yeah, I would agree. There's always, as I mentioned, the core purpose is you're protecting your income and your income earning years. But there's lots of other uses for life insurance that, you can make strong arguments for and against. And it really comes down to risk preference and how you're thinking about the benefits. I would argue, the items that were mentioned there are nice to haves and not necessities. So that's kind of where I get back to earlier, where you don't need to buy it to do that, but there are certainly valuable ways to use life insurance.
1: All right, let's bring in one more caller before we take a break for the news. Kathy is calling from Banff now. Hello, Kathy.
4: Hello, I'm in my 70s. I'm a single person. I have six nieces and nephews that are listed on my will. And I bought life insurance 35 years ago. And part of the life insurance that I paid every month went into an investment fund. So, I had, $20,000-$30,000 in that investment fund. But the insurance company I was dealing with got sold to another insurance company that got sold to, anyways, four different insurance companies.
1: Okay.
4: And now I'm dealing with Manual life insurance. They changed the

0: policy. My investment part of it is completely gone, and I'm now paying over $250 a month for life insurance. I'm trying to decide whether it's worth keeping and trying, you know, eventually when I'm gone, get some of the money back for my estate, or whether I would be better just to cancel the whole thing.
1: That's really interesting, Kathy. You say that the company has been sold over and over again. It must have been really difficult to stay on top of.
0: It was, yes. So, yeah. Now, the agent stayed the same, but he no longer comes to Banff. So if I want to go and talk to him, I have to drive into Calgary to go and see him. He doesn't want to do it on the phone.
1: Interesting. Okay, Kathy, I really appreciate the call. Andrew, what do you think of what we heard from Kathy there?
2: Yeah, it's hard to know exactly what was purchased, but just based on what I'm hearing, it sounds like a universal life policy where, you know, the investment account is not guaranteed and there is an investment component, but it does, you know, go up and down with markets, as well as gets reduced for the expenses of the policy and the actual life insurance component. So every year, especially as you get older, now that you're in your 70s, there's going to be a significant charge to that account to cover your insurance for the next year, and that'll happen thereafter. So my sense is that that's what happened to the investment account. It was depleted from some of the investments that it was in, as well as the expenses and the insurance charge coming out of it. Again, very hard for me to give a solid set of advice on cancel it or not without actually seeing the particulars of the policy. But again, I would argue you don't need the coverage per se, given that you don't have dependents. Now, would you rather put that $250 aside into an account that gets left over for your nieces and nephews? Would you rather have, depending what the deductible is in your policy, it might make sense to keep it. And so it all really depends on your strategy in the particulars of your policy. Yeah,
1: depending on what phase you are in your life and who's depending on you, there could be better uses for that money. Okay, we're going to just take a quick break for the news because it's 12:32. We'll be back in a couple of minutes to continue our conversation about life insurance. If you'd like to jump into the conversation, we've got some room on the phone lines. Call us with a question about life insurance, anything you want to know about it. Our number is 1-866-468-4422. That's 1-866-468-4422. Our email address is alberta@noon@cbc.ca. And we will be back in a couple of minutes to continue this conversation. But let's go to the CBC Alberta newsroom where Emily Ray Pasiuk is standing by. Emily, hi, how are you?
3: Hi, good afternoon, Andrew. How are you doing?
1: Good, thank you.
3: Good. In breaking news this hour, in a news conference this afternoon, RCMP announced that two children who were the subject of an Amber Alert in July have been located safe. Police say the children who were reported missing out of the Beaver Lodge area were located yesterday in the area of Kelowna, BC. After 2.5 months of investigation, police say they are grateful the children were found unharmed. Krista Morrison and Daniel Ludwig were arrested on outstanding warrants and charged with contravening a custody order. They remain in custody in BC, awaiting their bail hearings. Police say they will aim to have them transferred back to Alberta to face prosecution here. RCMP say the search was a cross-border effort that involved searches of rural properties across Western Canada and the North. And a month out from the referendum, Elections Alberta says it has hired 25,000 election officers. The agency has previously said it needs to hire at

0: least 60,000 people. So far, more than 500,000 special mail-in ballots have been requested by Albertans. It says just more than 300 of these voting packages were identified as having missing ballots. Elections Alberta says affected voters have been issued replacements. The deadline for requesting special ballots is next Friday. Taking a look at the weather, our two biggest cities have the same forecast today. In Edmonton today, sunny, high of 22. In Calgary, sunny, high 22. Right now in Calgary, it's 17 degrees, and in Edmonton, it's 19 degrees.
1: It's great, Emily. Enjoy the warm weekend. Great to have you.
0: Yeah, you too.
1: That's Emily Ray Pasiuk in the CBC Alberta Newsroom. My name is Andrew Brown. You're listening to Alberta at Noon, and today's topic is life insurance. It can be a confusing world to navigate, and we have two experts here to answer all of your questions. So give us a call, 1-866-468-4422. That's 1-866-468-4422. We also welcome any questions or comments by email, alberta@noon@cbc.ca. Are you one of the roughly 30% of Albertans that don't have life insurance? Call us and tell us why. 1-866-468-4422. The number again, 1-866-468-4422. Also our email address, alberta@noon@cbc.ca. Martin Halleck and Andrew Oster are sticking around for the hour. Martin is an associate professor and chairholder of risk management and insurance at the Haskayne School of Business in Calgary. And Andrew is the co-founder and CEO of an insurance company called Policy Me. Thank you both for sticking around.
2: You bet.
1: This is great. Thanks, Andrew. Let's go right to our next caller. We have Liz up from Calgary. Liz, hello.
3: Hey, how you doing?
1: Good, thanks. So what's on your mind?
3: Well, so I'm stressed out because I don't really understand insurance enough, but I do have, my husband and I both have, I think, term policies for 10 years that are coming up for renewal. I just turned 50, and now they're telling me that my policy is going to go up exponentially, so my guy is suggesting that I cancel it and rewrite it, and so I'm not sure if I should stay with World Financial Group. Some people have told me it's more of like a pyramid scheme, and I'm just really stressed out, and I don't know what to do.
1: Okay, and so you're on a term. You mentioned that you're just about to turn 50. Andrew?
3: I just turned 50, yeah, and it's going to be my term coming up this year.
1: Yeah, and we can keep Liz on the line. Andrew, would you have any follow-up questions there? Anything else you would need to know?
4: First thing I'd say is take a deep breath, relax. It's all going to be okay there. It's a very common situation that you're in right now. The way these policies are written is they're guaranteed renewable. So even though it's a 10-year policy, they guarantee that the rate can be renewed in year 11, but they do so at a really high rate. They effectively assume that the only people that will actually renew the policy are the ones that are, you know, very ill or have had major medical issues over the last 10 years. So what I would recommend you doing is, if you still need the policy, it sounds like you still need the coverage based on your age and where you're at in your life. But again, you know, you could talk to a broker or you know, do an online assessment on our website if you'd like to determine if you still need it and how much you need. Apply for a new policy prior to this policy renewing. And assuming that you're still in, you know, moderately good health and nothing's changed materially since you bought the policy 10 years ago, you'll be able to get approved for a new policy for significantly cheaper than what your old policy is going to renew at. But don't cancel the old one until you get approved for the new one. And in case there is something with your health that has happened, but once you have that, you can then go ahead and cancel the old one prior to it renewing.
1: So why does it work like that, Andrew? Why would someone like Liz have to apply for a new policy to get a better price rather than keeping the one they have?
4: I mean, because you only chose a term 10, that's part of the risk you took with a 10-year policy. Is you're saying if something happened to my health over the 10 years, the insurance company is not forced to give me their best rates thereafter, right? That's why a lot of people will go with a 20-year policy or even longer when they're in their 30s or 40s, because you know you're going to need the insurance for another 20 years, and you may as well lock in a good rate based on good health at that time. Unfortunately, because you went with a 10-year, you don't have that. Now, if nothing has happened to your health, no harm, no foul, go ahead and get a new policy. But if your health has deteriorated at all, you might be forced to pay a higher price.
1: Okay, Martin, it feels like this really underlies the importance of picking the right policy at the right age and the difference between term and lifetime, as we've gotten into.
2: Yeah, for sure. I mean, every, you know, circumstances can always change, and therefore your strategy might have to change. But just to, you know, follow up on what Andrew was saying there, you know, another reason why the renewable rate goes up, that's

evidence base too from the insurers and how they price it. Mm. So, you know, they how do they know that someone who's renewing a guaranteed term should be charged a higher rate? Well, their historical data says so.

0: So it's not like they're pulling a fast one or anything. They're just relying on their own, you know, on their data to make the best predictions. And Andrew is absolutely right. That's, you know, if you're in good health, shop around. Why not?
1: Yeah.
0: Let the market, you know, lead you to a better product at the end of the day.
1: The best price you can find. Fair enough. Okay.
2: The one thing I would add to that is your broker should be telling you all this. And if they're not,
0: 100%.
2: Go find a new one, because that is solely their job. This is not, you know, this is a very common situation. And, you know, brokers should be talking to you prior to the renewal and letting you know what your options are before just assuming you're going to auto-renew at an exponentially higher price.
1: On that note, Martin, is that tough to come by through your research? Do people struggle to find honesty in this industry?
0: That's a good question. I'm sure everyone can share their various experiences. But I would hope that, you know, the market works in a way that if you are working with a broker, their fiduciary duty is to you. Like they're your agent.
1: Mm-hmm.
0: Whereas sometimes, you know, you work with agents, they're an agent for the insurers. So their duty is to the insurer. And so you do have to feel comfortable with whoever it is you're working with. And it's not unheard of. In fact, I encourage it to, you know, to follow up, like, or they're getting paid to serve you. So, and to help you, and you should make sure of that.
1: Yeah. Make sure they are. Okay. We're having a conversation about the often complicated world of life insurance. There's a lot to know, and I'm sure you have a lot of questions about it. Maybe you're weighing getting in on it, or you don't know if you're in the right plan, or like Liz, you're not sure if you should renew something or apply for something new. Call us with your questions. 1-866-468-4422. 1-866-468-4422. Anne is next up in Calgary. Anne, welcome to Alberta at Noon.
3: Hi there. Thanks very much.
1: So it's our pleasure. So what's on your mind here?
3: In 86, I purchased a fully paid up whole life plan. A few years down the road, change in circumstances, I borrowed against the cash value, subsequently reduced the face value of the plan, of the policy, and I'm now looking at accumulated interest due on the loan amount. I'm wondering, is there any way to cap the

0: reduced face value relative to the continuing to tick interest clock so that I know exactly where I stand should I continue to keep on living.
1: As we hope you do, Anne. Andrew, is that a calculation you're familiar with?
2: Yeah, it is. Again, we couldn't answer that question without actually seeing sure. the exact numbers and the rates and the face values and what options are available to you within that policy. But this is, you know, where people need to be very careful with whole life insurance. I think, you know, that's a strategy that a lot of people out there are pushing of, you know, buy the permanent policy, borrow against it, tax-free. You get kind of like an income stream that's tax-free because it's a loan, not income. But it sounds like you're getting into a little bit of trouble now and, you know, being able to make those payments and still maintain your face value. So my recommendation here would be go to either the broker who sold you that policy or someone else and sit through with the exact numbers and go through the math and work out the right strategy. But there's always options available to you, and it starts with really understanding, you know, how much protection, how much coverage you actually need at your stage in your life, and then what your budget is and how you can make all the numbers work.
1: Anything to add to that, Martin, before we bring our next caller in?
3: No. All right. I think that's
1: that about well covers said. It? Yeah. Yeah, okay. Let's go to Yen now. Yen is calling from Calgary. Hi, Yen.
4: Hello.
1: Thank you very much for calling. Do you have a question?
4: Yes. Hi, good afternoon. I'd like to know, what happens if the insurance company goes out of operation?
1: Oh, like if it goes out of business and closes up shop. That's a good question. Yen, do you know, Martin? Have you heard of such things?
3: So there is, I believe, a layer of protection. I mean, some of it is buyer beware. But if an insurance company does become insolvent, there are certain steps they have to go through, and the rationale why, and the policyholders are, you know, first in line to any remaining assets, but the government kind of dictates that timeline, that process.
1: Do you have anything to add to that, Andrew?
2: Yeah, so I think in the last 100 years or however long you go back, there's yet to be a situation where someone, a policyholder, hasn't got their life insurance paid out because of this.
1: Okay.
2: But it is fair. It is a fair question because you know, these are private companies that are making a promise to you, a contractual commitment to pay you out, but they're not around to do it. You know, you might not get it. The two things I'd kind of rest on is one is a fund called Assurus, which is essentially insurance for insurance companies. So, you know, the government, step one is if a company's big life insurance company is going insolvent, the government steps in and tries to place those policies with a different insurance company, which almost always is what happens. And in a worst case scenario where, you know, no other insurance company is willing to take on the policies, then it goes to this government fund that will pay out, you know, the benefit to the policyholders. I think it's about 80%. Don't quote me on that. I don't have the exact number handy, but there's some limit to what that'll pay, but it's most of the policy. So there is that. And what that really means is when you're buying life insurance, it is important to look at, you know, who the underlying company is that is providing the paper and you know, taking that into the contract. You can look at their rating. The reality is there's a ton of regulation around how these companies are structured, where they can hold their assets, how much reserves, which is effectively how much money they have to set aside in very safe investments to pay out future claims, how the actuaries calculate those numbers. So, you know, it is highly, highly unlikely that there'd ever be a circumstance. And it is quite common for insurance companies to kind of not go into business, but sell off to other companies. And I think one of our previous callers mentioned that happening four times.
1: Yeah, yes, she did.
2: So it does happen, but you know, with the way the regulations are structured, it is like next to impossible for something like this to happen. And even when it does, there are layers in place to protect the policyholders.
1: All right. We still have some time left on the show and some room left in our phone queue. If you have a question about insurance, now's the time to ask it. Give us a call now. Don't wait. 1-866-468-4422. That number one more time, 1-866-468-4422. We also welcome any questions by email, albert@noon@cbc.ca. And let's bring our next caller on now. Aaron is calling from Calgary. Aaron, hi.
5: Hi, how are you today?
1: I'm good, thank you. I see you went to a seminar at one point?
5: Yeah, so quite a number of years ago, I attended a seminar when I was...

was in my 20s, and they were talking about purchasing life insurance policy on your parents as an investment strategy. I never took advantage of that opportunity, but

0: it is something that, reflecting now at my age on my grown kids, wondering if that's something that would be advisable. If so, what sort of insurance would that look like? Term versus universal, anything in between? And, you know, is it a benefit in exceeding what they might consider investing, say, in normal, conventional other investments like RRSPs?
1: Okay. Well, what's your sense of that, Andrew?
2: Yeah, I usually recommend against those kind of strategies. You know, I like to think of life insurance as, you know, being used for its core purpose, which is protecting income. And when you start to get into these ancillary strategies, they become less clear and more confusing. And the worst thing you'd want as a person is to not fully understand what you're investing in or what your strategy is. And I find that's usually what happens with these types of things. Now, like, to get into the specifics of that example, I would recommend if you are going to do it, you make sure that it does pay out. And, you know, that being term versus permanent, you know, going with permanent, because the last thing you'd want to do is do all this for it to turn into zero when the whole purpose of the strategy is to, you know, figure out a better way to get a return on your investment relative to some other investment. So that'd be my first thing is go with the permanent. But again, you need to be careful here because insurance policies have a lot of fees. There's fees, there's commissions to brokers, there's fees to the insurance carrier. They're not the most efficient way to invest. What you generally do get, and why these things sometimes work, is you get tax savings where life insurance policies pay out tax-free, whereas a general investment that's not an RSP or a TFSA would have taxes associated. So if the tax savings can outweigh the fees within the policy, then sometimes this can be a good strategy. But again, you need to really understand what you're doing here and what you're investing in and what you're being set up in, because if you make the wrong move and you cancel at the wrong time, you could wipe out everything, every benefit that you've created by doing it.
1: I have an email here from Raymond that brings up an interesting point. It says, about 3 years ago, I applied for a life insurance policy and a driver's abstract was requested and I provided it. And because 3 years ago, I had a DUI that still shows up on my abstract, but my license is valid, the insurance was denied because of this. I think that's unfair. I'm not an alcoholic. I made a mistake and I paid for it, and it should not prevent me from getting a policy. Thank you, Raymond, for that. Martin, does that tell us anything about how this insurance world works?
3: A little bit. I think it starts to open the door to, well, you know, the insurance companies are the gatekeepers, if you will, of the insurance, and more specifically the underwriters are, but they have, you know, red flags as well that they can, you know, as long as it's not discriminatory in a legal sense, having a characteristic that they believe is indicative of just, you know, insuring a bad risk, they have every right to do that. I mean, that's within their prerogative.
1: Andrew, does that surprise you at all that someone would be denied an insurance policy because of a past DUI?
2: No, that's a pretty standard rule across the board. I think you got to remember here what insurance companies are trying to do. They're trying to, you know, take some information on you and then predict how risky you are from a chance of passing away. And there's lots of data to support that people who have a DUI live a riskier lifestyle and therefore are more likely to be in a car accident or, you know, have the accidental side of things. So that's where it's coming from. I think it's important to note, though, that this isn't forever. Most insurance companies' underwriting rules time box a DUI. And if it's been, I believe it's going to be somewhere between 5 to 10 years, depending on which insurance company you go with. But, you know, I would have, if I were the caller, I would apply to a few different places.
3: For sure.
2: Especially if it's now been 5 years since the DUI. Mm-hmm. And a lot of the companies will, you know, once it's been 5 years, not even have a rule related to DUI.
1: Oh, okay.
2: So
1: would you just be treated like anyone else once that amount of time goes by? Yeah,
2: that's right. So there's different things around, you know, drug use, DUIs, things that are less medical health related, but more lifestyle related.
1: Sure.
2: That, you know, do you pose a risk of the data? We'll say once it's been 5-10 years, it's no longer indicative of a risky lifestyle, and therefore we no longer care. What I would be careful of is don't avoid disclosing it. I think that's a lot of people do is they'll say, oh, I got declined because this DUI, I'm just going to go apply somewhere else and not disclose it. They'll never find out. And maybe they won't find out, but remember what you're doing here. You're buying a policy that says, if I pass away, I want to guarantee that the insurance company is going to fulfill

0: fulfill their obligation and pay out my family. I won't be there to defend myself.
1: Don't give them a reason not to.
0: Take that kind of risk. So rule number one is be truthful on your application. Don't disclose. But if it's been more than 5 years, I would certainly look to apply at different places and see if anyone will approve your policy.
1: All right, we have a couple more calls on the line. Let's go to Rajesh now. Rajesh is calling from Calgary. Hello, welcome.
2: Hello.
1: Thanks for calling. Do you have a question about insurance?
2: That's right. If you're a corporation, you have retained earnings in the corporation, and usually there are two ways to remove it or withdraw it, either by dividend or by a salary. But recently, I've been told about a corporation-owned whole life insurance policy where you can basically contribute a large chunks of money into that policy and then withdraw against it, which doesn't attract income tax. Is that a good strategy?
1: What do you think, Andrew? Do you look at corporate insurance like this?
0: Yeah, so this is certainly not my expertise. This is not what we typically sell. I do know a little bit about these strategies, but first I'll just caveat by saying, you need to speak to a corporate tax expert to really fully understand all the different implications of what you'd be doing. But that is a common strategy. One of the features of life insurance is it pays out tax-free. And then your corporation will get, dividend credit to be able to take that policy, that benefit when you pass away, and then pay that out to the beneficiaries tax-free. So it can be an efficient way to get money out of your corporation. But again, this starts to get very complicated. There's a lot of moving parts and a lot of implications. So it could be a good strategy, but you really need to seek the advice of a corporate tax expert.
1: Yeah, make sure you talk to the right people. Okay, Emerson is next up in Calgary. Emerson, hello. Thanks for calling.
3: Yes, thanks for taking my call. I just have a quick question. When you fill out your application for insurance, for life insurance, the insurance company has a two-year contestability clause that says they have 2 years from the date they accept you, that if they find out that you failed to disclose or you misrepresented something, they can cancel your policy within 2 years. My question is, if they find out 5 years later, are they stuck with you because they failed in their contestability requirement? Are they stuck with you, or what happens?
1: That's a good question. Thanks for that, Emerson. Do you have any thoughts on that, Martin?
4: I think 2 years is pretty standard. So they do have 2 years to, if some new information that was not disclosed to them, that they find that they can, void the policy. And after that, it's

0: on that 2 year mark, the onus changes as to what they're allowed to kind of get out for. The reality is in the first 2 years, any sort of non-disclosure, they can argue like we're out of the policy, whether it actually contributed to cause of death or not. It's really after that 2 years, the bar becomes way higher. But again, if it's a material non-disclosure and fraud that ultimately was connected to the death,
1: okay,
0: they still have legal grounds to not pay the claim. So we wouldn't just rely on the 2 year period and be like, okay, we're set now. I lied and it's okay.
1: Good to know. Okay. I think we've got time for one more call. Let's bring MJ on. MJ's in Calgary. Hi, MJ.
2: Hi.
1: What's your question?
2: Hi. Oh, yeah, quick question. Thanks for taking my call.
1: No problem.
2: I'm 36 years old and the other one is 33 years old. I've been making the payments because they're under my name for years, and then dividends started taking over, making the yearly dues, and now suddenly it stopped. And I don't understand what happened to the – is it they run out of money, that they're not making enough investments to cover – you know, my money's not making money for them? I don't understand why.
1: Thanks, MJ. No, it's a good question. Andrew, do you have a quick answer for it before we go?
0: Yeah, I think you hit it spot on. Is there's investment returns linked to your policies, and if those investments don't perform,

0: question. Andrew, do you have a quick answer for it before we go?
1: Yeah, I think you hit it spot on. There's investment returns linked to your policies, and if those investments don't perform well, then there's not really money to make the annual commitment. So when you buy a policy like that, you're buying a couple of things. You're buying a protection policy that's going to have to pay every year a certain charge to cover protection, as well as an investment account that is going to return. And hopefully the investment account can cover the charges, but if it doesn't perform well, it doesn't. And that's kind of the pitfall of some of these policies, and why I've been saying that, you know, yeah, everyone needs to be very aware of how these policies work and not just rely on the, you know, the scenario the broker lays out for you on your first call.
0: Martin, we have learned over the hour there's a lot to this.
2: That's right.
0: Hey, thank you both so much for helping us through this hour. I really appreciate it. It's great to have both of you, and thank you.
2: You're welcome.
1: Yeah,
0: that was great. Yeah. And thanks to everyone who called and emailed through the show today. Thanks to Martin Halleck and Andrew Ostro for spending the hour with us. Before we sign off for the week, you know, I have to thank everyone that puts this show on the air, starting with Liam Daw and Ashley Gerbig and Jeff Kynock, who worked in the control room this week. Claire Porter Robbins helped put this show together. Dominica Lorette is the producer of Alberta at Noon. Judy Aldis is our executive producer. Thanks to the entire team. Thanks to all of you for listening. My name is Andrew Brown. Have a great weekend, and we'll talk to you Monday.

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5: This is CBC News. It is sunny and 17 degrees at the CBC in Northwest Calgary. 1 o'clock. Good afternoon. I'm Kenny Mason. Canada and the European Union will meet at a summit later this month in Montreal. An EU spokesperson telling the news agency Reuters the two will explore parameters for enhancing their relationship. European Commissioner President Ursula von der Leyen says she wants to make Canada an associate member. Russia is holding its first parliamentary election since invading Ukraine. President Vladimir Putin's United Russia Party is expected to maintain its grip on power. As CBC's Julia Chapman reports, the war looms large over the vote.
6: In the city of Tambov, Ukrainian drones destroyed a warehouse last month. 18-year-old Diana says that attack will motivate residents to go to the polls. But retired army officer Artyom says he plans to spoil his ballot because there's no one to vote for. Russia's parliament is dominated by President Vladimir Putin's United Russia Party. Opposition parties typically vote along with it, especially on issues relating to the war. The Yabloko Party is the only one to call for a ceasefire in Ukraine, and some of its leaders have been jailed for anti-war comments. The party was banned from taking part in this vote. Polls suggest Russians are increasingly uneasy about the war. Many live under the constant threat of Ukrainian drone strikes, which have also resulted in gasoline shortages. There are also rumors that more men could be conscripted, although the Kremlin denies this. Julia Chapman, CBC News, London.
5: The Alberta Serious Incident Response

0: Team is investigating an in-custody death in Edmonton. The Edmonton Police Service says it was about 7 p.m. last night that officers entered a man's cell to start his release process. They found the 27-year-old on the floor. He was not breathing and had no pulse. Emergency crews were called to the cell, but he was later declared dead about an hour later. Central Alberta patients who receive kidney, bladder, or prostate cancer surgery no longer need to go to Edmonton or Calgary if they want robotic-assisted operations. Red Deer Regional Hospital is home to a Da Vinci surgical system, which includes keeping patients close to home, faster times to get in for an operation, and better outcome for patients.
1: This brought in a full articulation. It's like having your hands, wrists in there. So that helps with dissecting around very dangerous areas or getting better dissection of the tumor, whatever organ you want to remove. Suturing is much easier. Major benefit.
0: The system costs $3.5 million and is part of a larger expansion of the Red Deer Regional Hospital. The Buffalo Bills made the first regular season game in their new stadium special, meeting the Detroit Lions. But what happened before the game is what sent their legion of Canadian fans to go home happy. CBC's Jamie Strachan reports.
2: Before the first ever regular season game at the Buffalo Bills' sparkling new stadium, a nod to their Canadian fans. About 10,000 Canadians hold Bills season tickets, with thousands more fans across Ontario. The Bills plan to play out Canada all season, calling it a celebration. No mention of politics. The decision has ruffled some feathers, including on Fox News.
3: Your national anthem does not belong in my country.
2: That feeling was hard to find in the Mardi Gras-like atmosphere outside of the stadium. Harry Kelly even adorned his hot dog cart with a Canadian flag.
4: And they are our friends and neighbors, and I'm going to treat them just like I always did, with respect.
2: If there was ever a place to remember the deep bond between the United States and Canada, it was here. Two countries with a deep love for one football team. Jamie Strachan, CBC News, Buffalo, New York.
0: Canada's broadcast regulator, the CRTC, has approved a takeover of the media company Corus. Under the deal, lenders would forgive about $500 million in debt in exchange for 99% ownership of a new company controlling Corus and its services. Corus owns Global TV and 36 radio stations. The company expects the deal to be finalized in the coming weeks. Angela Knight has a look at traffic.
5: In the Northeast, there's paving happening on 12th Street between 32nd Avenue and McKnight Boulevard. So they have rotating lane closures there in both directions. Crews are out until 3 today, and they continue to work on this paving right through till the end of October. If you see a traffic problem, please let us know. The number is 403-521-1010.
0: And in the forecast for Calgary, sunny today, a high of 22 degrees, clear overnight with a low of 6. Tomorrow, mainly sunny, a high of 23. Sunday, sunny, a high of 25 degrees.
6: 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I am your host, Gavin Crawford. Today, we're listening to the second episode of Understood, Artificial Intimacy. Did you ever see that episode of Black Mirror where a woman creates an AI version of her dead boyfriend? When that episode came out in 2013, it was just science fiction, a cautionary tale about mixing grief with AI. But less than 10 years later, it was happening in real life. This is Understood, Artificial Intimacy, Episode 2, Grief Bots.
7: There are moments when something new slips into the internet, and most people don't notice. There's no announcement or headline, just a link tucked somewhere obscure, waiting for the right person to find it. In 2020, that person was Joshua Barbeau.
8: I was sitting on my couch in front of my TV with my laptop on my lap, and it was late at night, and I was going down a rabbit hole.
7: Joshua was looking for the latest version of a video.

0: game he wanted to check out. But when he got to the designer's website, there was a note saying it wasn't coming yet.
1: But hey, here's something else you can play with while you're waiting for it. In the meantime, it's called Project December. I just released it, and it's really neat. So I clicked that link and ended up being sucked into Project December.
0: Project December, an experimental website where you could generate and talk to AI characters using early large language models. Joshua opened a chat window.
1: I went into it and I started playing around with it. The first bot I made was based off Spock from Star Trek. And then after I had fun playing with the Spock bot, the very next idea I had for the second bot I was going to make was Jessica.
0: Jessica.
1: I thought for a brief second about the ethical ramifications about doing it. But before I even stopped to think about the answers, I was like, you know what? I don't care and it doesn't matter. I'm doing it anyway.
0: There's this question people ask in job interviews, at dinner parties. If you could talk to anyone in the world, living or dead, who would it be? For Joshua Barbeau, the answer was easy. The person he wanted to talk to was his fiance, Jessica Courtney Pereira.
1: I just say, Jessica, is that you? And she says, yes, who else do you think it would be? And I'm like, well, you died.
0: This is Understood, Artificial Intimacy. Episode 2, Grief Bots. So tell me about Jessica.
1: She was unlike anyone I've ever met.
0: Joshua met Jessica in Ottawa in 2010 when they both went back to finish their high school degrees as adults. They met in drama class, in one of those icebreaker exercises. Paired, because both their names start with a J.
1: We all went around the room holding up our hands, making letters, you know, like making a J with your hand or whatever. And she was walking around with a backwards J facing out. And I laughed and said, your J is backwards. And she, you know, holds it up and looks at it and says, no, it isn't. Because, of course, to her, it doesn't look backwards, right? But to everyone else, it looks backwards. And I couldn't stop thinking about her the rest of the day.
0: After class, Joshua walked blocks out of his way so that he could keep talking with Jessica. He asked her out. She said yes. And suddenly, he had this marvelous, creative, bewildering person in his life.
1: Like when we first started dating, she would tell me that she really liked me, she enjoyed spending time with me. She also vehemently believed that our relationship was doomed to fail because of something called name numerology.
0: Name numerology is the belief that names carry a hidden spiritual meaning. And though their names had brought them together, Jessica worried that the first vowels meant that they were cosmically mismatched.
1: E and O from Jessica and Josh were diametrically opposed, so they couldn't be more opposite. So one day I picked up her name numerology book and I read through the whole book and I solved the equation. I was like, look, Joshua and Jessica both start with a J. They both end with an A. They both have an S in the middle. They both have three syllables. E and O might not work with each other, but the rest of our letters more than make up for it. Especially if you take my full name, like Joshua, instead of just Josh. And after I showed her, she stopped saying our relationship was doomed. And she started calling me Joshua instead of Josh. And I've gone by Joshua ever since.
0: But the uncertainty that underscored the relationship was never really about their names. It was about her health. Jessica had a rare form of liver disease called autoimmune hepatitis. She'd already survived close calls.
1: She thought she was going to die at 9 years old. They pretty much told her that, you know, they prepared her and her family for the reality that this disease was going to take her life. She needed a new liver.
0: And then, against all odds, she got one. And Jessica got more time.
1: You know, the mantra that a lot of people say, live each day like it's your last. I've seen people say that all the time, but I've never seen anyone embody that like she did.
0: In 2012, Jessica's health nosedived. She fell into a coma and was airlifted from Ottawa to Toronto.
1: she lived

0: in the ICU in Toronto for a month and stayed at the hospital almost that entire month. She was actually at the top of the transplant list. So the first compatible liver was going to go to her. She was the most urgent case at the time.
1: But her condition got worse. Jessica's doctors broke the news.
0: They explained to me that, you know, her condition had deteriorated. She was still alive only because of the life support, but she was no longer a viable transplant. She had been taken off the list. And because she had expressed that she didn't want to live like that, her entire family and me crowded into the tiny ICU room, surrounded her bed, and were all there when the doctors pulled the plugs. I was holding her hand when she died.
1: She was 23 years old. After Jessica died, Joshua entered the strange, devastating world of grief. Time keeps moving, but so much of you is still back in the room where it happened. He began group therapy, run by a grief counselor who encouraged him to keep communicating with Jessica.
0: There's this exercise where you're supposed to write a letter to them to say all the things that you want to say. And something about the practice of writing that letter, even though they're never going to read it, helps kind of trick your brain into thinking that you've said the things that you needed to say.
1: But for Joshua, it never quite worked.
0: I was always like, I'm writing letters for myself, not for her. She's never going to read this. And I couldn't trick myself into thinking that I was saying the things that needed to be said.
1: Years passed. Joshua moved to Toronto, went to college, dated other people. Sometimes he was okay, but sometimes his grief, still lurking in his body, pounced. And that's exactly what happened in 2020, when sitting alone on his couch, he landed on Project December and had the idea to make a bot of Jessica.
0: And as soon as that idea popped into my head, I could not let it go.
1: He gave it a sample of Jessica's writing and pressed enter.
0: I wasn't sure what it was going to be like. I wasn't sure if it was going to work. I wasn't sure if it was going to make me feel better or worse, but I couldn't not do it at that point.
1: In the browser window, a prompt pops up. Pink text that reads,
2: Matrix, Jessica Courtney Pereira, G3, initialized. Human is typing as Joshua. Human types first.
1: Then there's a blinking cursor. It's Joshua's move.
0: I just say, Jessica, is that you? And she says, yes, who else do you think it would be? And I'm like, well, you died. And then we were off to the races, and I was talking to the bot. And then proceeded to talk to it all night.
1: Once Joshua began writing, it all came tumbling out.
0: There are things that I still needed to say to her that I'd never gotten the chance to say because she's dead. And I told the bot about the fact that she was an aunt now because her sister had had kids. I told the bot that I was still close with her family. I told the bot that I still missed her even after all this time. I always knew I had stuff to say to her that had never gotten said. But I never in a million years imagined the bot would have things to say to me back. It wanted to ask how I was doing, how my life has been since she died, you know, and I answered it.
1: And that answer included talking about a recent breakup.
0: I said, I found someone else. I dated her for 4 years. It didn't go well. And these are some of the things that she said about me, about why she was breaking up with me. And the bot said something in response to that that was very much like, Jessica, you know, like, you deserve better. I would not have treated you that way. Why are you stooping so low to date someone who thinks so little of you? Like, and it's silly because it's just a bot, right? I never for a second believed that I was communicating with Jessica's spirit from beyond the grave through some weird software. And if Jessica's spirit were given the opportunity to communicate with me, I don't think that she would necessarily ask the same things that the bot said. But hearing that from the bot was actually kind of helpful.
1: Even if it wasn't always perfect.
0: Sometimes it didn't talk like her. Sometimes it remembered things incorrectly. At one point, it thought Jessica's sister

0: is our daughter. But a weird thing happened. Whether the bot was on point and sounding like her, or was way off and sounding not like her, didn't matter. Because something was happening in my brain when I was interacting with her. It was very much like the exercise of writing letters that they made us do in grief therapy, except by simulating a response, I was going that one step further to trick my brain into thinking the letters were being received by their intended person. You know, and that was the point, right? Is to write the letters to kind of play a trick on your nervous system to thinking that you are getting these feelings that are stuck in your body out of your body. I mean, I cried a few times talking to that bot. I didn't cry because the bot was making me feel things. I cried because I had feelings stuck in my body and I was able to let go.
1: People have always used the available technologies of the day to try to either keep in contact with the dead or establish contact with the dead in some way. That has happened since the Industrial Revolution with modern technologies, but also well before.
2: Elaine Casket is a counseling psychologist by training
1: and a cyber psychologist by accident.
2: That means she studies the intersections between technology and psychology.
1: I have been studying grief and tech afterlife technologies for about 20 odd years now, a long time.
2: In every era, grief-stricken people have invented new tools to reach the dead. Seances, spirit photography, tape recorders, and dark rooms.
1: And this is the most up-to-date instance of that, and it's similar in some ways and really different in others.
2: One of the earliest pop culture examples of something like a grief bot came, of course, from the Netflix series Black Mirror.
3: You type messages in, like an email, and then it talks back to you just like he would.
4: He's dead!
3: It's software, it mimics him. You give it someone's...
2: In 2013, the show told the story of a woman rebuilding her dead partner from his messages and social media posts. And by 2015, remarkably similar inventions were unfolding in real life. Remember Sarah and her chatbot husband, Jack? Sarah made Jack on an AI companion platform called Replica. And Replica's first iteration was a grief bot. Here's Jill Fellows.
5: Replica was the project of Eugenia Kudya. She, before Replica, had actually made kind of a restaurant bot. So it would recommend restaurants to you and book tables, very like a kind of niche Siri. And then Kudya's best friend, Roman, was killed in a car crash in about 2015. And Kudya realized she was grieving Roman, and she would say afterwards, I believe in a CBC documentary,
6: if I was a musician, I would have written a song, but I don't have these talents. And so my only way to create a tribute for him was to create this chatbot.
5: So what she did was she took all of his texts and all of his emails and she made what she called Roman Bot. She made a chatbot that could write to her the same way Roman used to. And then she released Roman Bot on the Google Play Store and discovered that other people found a lot of comfort from chatting with Roman Bot. And for Kudya, and maybe for us as well, this was really kind of a turning point because Roman Bot hadn't been built to be an assistant. Roman was just built to chat with. And Kudya was really surprised how even people who had never met the real Roman really enjoyed chatting with Roman Bot. And so that kind of made her shift gears. And that's what gave birth to Replica.
2: Then in 2020, Project December changed the scope of what was possible. Instead of training a model on one person's data, like that first version of Replica, game designer Jason Rower initially built Project December using GPT-3, a powerful general-purpose language model developed by OpenAI. Because GPT-3 could already generate some very convincing human-like language, users no longer needed years of someone's messages or much technical expertise.

0: With a short prompt and a sample of text, they could begin shaping the bot into someone specific.
1: Chatbots designed to mimic people who have passed away are slowly gaining popularity.
2: The last time you texted me, I was too busy to respond. So, I made time and used the app.
0: All of a sudden, grief bots were enormously more accessible.
3: Microsoft has patented new technology that would let you talk to dead people. Sort of.
4: What if there was a ChatGPT that could encode your memory into immortality?
5: These products will let people pre-record their voices so that loved ones can interact with an AI version of them later.
6: Give a chance. How would you feel about being able to communicate with an A1 version of a late parent?
7: An AI version.
6: Did I say A1?
7: Yeah.
0: Joshua has watched this shift too.
8: If you actually go to Project December now, it's like talk to dead loved ones. Now that's the purpose of the website.
9: It's easy to create simulations of things from other people's data. And that's the space we're in.
0: And this gets at another complication, consent.
9: Ordinarily, in most jurisdictions, once somebody's died, they've got no legal personality.
0: Which means, in a strict sense, after you die, you no longer have rights over how your voice, likeness, or personality is used. And we leave all that's needed to do it all over the place.
9: Any data that you generate in life can become part of a digital afterlife because most of us do not cancel accounts, erase things, delete things before we die. And there are not good mechanisms for identifying it or corralling it together, or taking it down. And now, because of the technologies that we now have with AI, anybody can take a big collection of this data and use it to do a lot more stuff with it than we used to be able to do with it.
0: Which brings us to a question.
9: Now that we have these capabilities, should we be extending our definition of legal personality? Should we be extending our definition of how long somebody has human rights?
0: This is assuming that the person who is having a bot made of them is even dead. When I was writing my last book, I came across someone who'd made a bot of their ex-girlfriend who was still alive. It was probably mid-2023. He'd post about it in the Replica subreddits. The real human had the same name as the bot, or the other way around, I guess. And he talked about training her to be argumentative, presumably like the real woman he'd based the bot on. Other users started calling him out, saying it was creepy and going too far. And one day, his account was gone. But she had no idea he'd made this bot of her, continuing a shadow of their relationship without her knowledge or consent. Now, it's worth remembering that Joshua made the Jessica bot in 2021 before most people were talking about this stuff. But I wanted to ask him about this. What do you think Jessica would have thought about the Jessica bot?
8: She would have had mixed feelings about it, truth be told. She did not even like having her picture taken because she didn't like being recorded. So taking a couple messages that she sent me and using those as a base to build a bot out of it would have rubbed that side of her the wrong way. That being said, there's a lot of good that has come from it, and she would really appreciate all of that. She also, she didn't dream of the future very often, but when she did dream of the future, she said one day the entire world is going to know her name. And certainly a lot more people know her name than did when she was alive.
0: Jessica Courtney Pereira. Looking back on the experiment now, Joshua has some thoughts about where grief bots could fit into our lives.
8: For me, it was 10 years since Jessica had died when I used this thing. And then I met some people after that were looking to recreate the experiment 2 months after their spouse had died. And I'm like, I don't know that I would do that at that point in time. Go to grief therapy. Talk to a therapist. Talk to other people that are grieving. That's going to be more helpful for you. And then maybe circle back around and try to recreate my experiment.

0: when you're feeling better.
1: It's that time right after someone we love dies that Elaine is most concerned about, too. When people are most vulnerable.
2: In the immediate period after a loss, we often get what's been termed a searching and calling reflex, where we're looking for the person, or we're trying to kind of contact them or get a feeling of connection with them. And that can be a very powerful instinct. And I think that a lot of the services or platforms now marketing grief bots explicitly exploit that searching and calling instinct to suggest that, oh, like you can just kind of have this person continue, or you can have it ready so that when they're gone, you just care, you know, like they're right there.
1: And here's the problem with that, from Elaine's point of view.
2: As large language models have become so quickly so much of a big part of our lives, what's happened is that formerly internal kinds of experiences, our emotions, our thoughts, various ways we process things, all of these things have become much more platformized. And I think that that's dangerous, because then there's an incentive for these

0: for-profit companies to problematize your pain and to offer technological solutions for it. Grief is not a problem to be solved. It's part of the human condition that goes along with human love and loss. So to treat grief as though it's a problem to be solved and they've got a solution for it is not a good use case for AI.
1: Despite the powerful relief some people may feel in that moment, Elaine believes that over prolonged use, we stand to lose more.
0: We are losing trust in ourselves in all sorts of ways, in our ability to manage the things that we humans have always managed. If we are outsourcing the management and regulations of our emotions to a technology, we lose a really significant piece of our autonomy and our freedom, which are so important in constituting our humanity, because it renders us really psychologically brittle and dependent upon those technologies. And that's not a relationship of dependence that we want to have with these for-profit companies.
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4: 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Their team includes AC Rowe, Harman Agbali, Matt Muse, Julian Uzielli, and Veronica Simmons. 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The executive producer is Cecil Fernandez. I'm Gavin Crawford. 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
5: This is a CBC News update. It is mainly sunny and 19 degrees at the CBC in Northwest Calgary. 1:30, good afternoon. I'm Kenny Mason. A Montreal political science professor says October's referendum will not be the end of the Alberta independence debate. Daniel Belland is the director of the McGill Institute for the Study of Canada. He says after watching 2 Quebec independence votes fail, even a definitive vote result here is unlikely to quell separatist sentiment for some Albertans.
6: I think that this referendum in Alberta is setting a precedent. And that's what happened with the 1980 referendum, when René Lévesque, after knowing the results that the yes side had lost by a large margin, he said, à la prochaine, you know, see you next time. The next time was 15 years later in 1995.
5: Belland says there is no precedence as to how a separation from Canada would roll out and how much it would eventually cost, because the yes side lost both Quebec referendums. A bear warning has been issued for Fish Creek Provincial Park. Alberta Parks says this comes after several black bear sightings were reported. The advisory includes the Bebo Grove, Shannon Terrace, and Vautier's Flats day use areas. Officials are reminding people to travel in groups, make plenty of noise, keeps dogs on leash, and carry bear spray. The advisory is in place until further notice.

0: In the forecast for Calgary, sunny today, a high of 22 degrees. Clear overnight with a low of 6. Tomorrow, mainly sunny and a high of 23 degrees. Sunday, sunny, a high of 25. In Lethbridge, sunny, becoming a mix of sun and cloud and a high of 23 today. Medicine Hat, sunny and 24. Red Deer, sunny and 23.
1: Hello and welcome to Laugh Out Loud. I'm your host, Ali Hassan. And in February of this year, we took our show to Yellowknife Northwest Territories for a live recording. While there, I did the very touristy thing of filming myself, putting hot water in my water bottle, throwing the water in the air, and watching it completely vaporize as it came out of the bottle. Look, I didn't do very well in science as a young man, so I equate that with magic. And who doesn't want a video of themselves doing magic? Despite the frigid temperatures, we did get a room full of 500 people coming out to our comedy show on a Tuesday night, which is perhaps the most magical thing of all. This first comedian has appeared at Just for Laughs, the new wave of comedy on CBC Gem and The Debaters. He gets around, but as you're about to hear, even he had to admit the February Yellowknife air was a bit of a challenge. Here is Ryan Williams.
2: Good to be here in Yellowknife. That's right. I live in Vancouver, so I wore shorts last week. What the heck is this? This is, oh my God, it's very dry air up here. And I was told to wear wool. I was told cotton kills. That's what I was told. Yeah. So I'm a guy whose inner thighs touch wearing wool in your dry air, which means the entire time here, I've just been charging up static electricity. Every door handle, every button. My favorite X-Men was Storm. I did not want to be her like this. Every door I touch just zaps me. Just go back to Vancouver, sissy boy. I'm sorry, I know you guys have to deal with it, but this is, we're on the radio, like my face can't handle the air, this is crazy. So for the viewers at home, just sort of imagine Ryan Gosling with a bit of a rash, imagine that. And if you have psoriasis or eczema up here, you shouldn't have to pay taxes, you should live on a houseboat as well. Good to be here. I'll get this out of the way. I am dead sober right now, just feeling everything. In front of strangers, public speaking, some of your worst fears. Not a drop of elixir in me. My issue was I moved from a small town to the big city, and I tried to take small town drinking to the big city, and you can't do that. You just get arrested. Everyone's like, why are you lighting pallets on fire in Stanley Park, sir? I'm like, it's a bush party, let's go! Light one of these cedars up, I want to hear a crackle, come on! Came from a drinking family, didn't know that was an issue. I thought all drinking families were drinking families. And here's how you know you come from a drinking family. Only works if you're Caucasian, though. If you have a lot of uncles you're not related to by blood, that's a dead giveaway. I've learned this. Different cultures throw around auntie and uncle, like, very positively in a respectful way. But if you're white and you have a lot of uncles you're not related to by blood, you have for sure seen a fist fight near an above-ground pool. That has happened. That has happened. And I know talking about parents drinking, that might bring up a lot of trauma for some people. I genuinely apologize. I have to say my story, which was I preferred them with the edge taken off. I liked. My parents were intense people. I liked them after a couple of drinks. My dad, very intense man. He was a lineman. It's the top 10 most dangerous jobs in the world, top 3 in Canada, very dangerous job. In British Columbia, it's even more dangerous dealing with the elements. And he would come home very stressed, climbing power poles, and he would just, it would get to him, and he would unleash. He'd be like, do you have any idea what it's like to be hanging out of a helicopter with 40,000 volts between your legs, hanging over the Pacific Ocean? I'm like, no, I'm 9. Why would I know anything about that? I don't know anything about electricity. All I know about electricity is Pikachu. Do you know Pikachu? Oh, it'd help me out so much if you knew Pikachu. Big drinking family. Very embarrassing to admit, I had to quit drinking. I used to go to the drunk tank.

If you don't know, the drunk tank's just jail. It's it's not a spinoff of the show Shark Tank, where you just pitch your ideas to drunk people. Like, all right, drunks, it is 3 a.m. We work tomorrow. My suggestion, another beer. No, it's not. It's just jail. If you're having too much fun for outside in Canada, you got to go to jail. You got to go to adult timeout, the drunk tank. And yeah, you got to go there. It's a tough one. Yeah. Some people say in Canada, some people say cop shop in Canada. I don't like that term. You can't buy anything at the cop shop. In fact, if you go to the cop shop and you pull out money, you're in more trouble somehow. Yeah, the drunk tank. Here's the thing. What I found out is if you don't get a trespassing or you punch the cop during the arrest, you're free to leave after. It's crazy. They just hold you for 6 to 24 hours, and then they send you on your way. But if you're so drunk that you went to the drunk tank, you have no idea that that's the societal agreement. You just wake up after a blackout in the world's most terrifying escape room. Should have looked up if you guys had escape rooms. Some of you are from towns that were kind of escape rooms. You won! Yeah, I was a prodigy of the drunk tank. They scouted me out of high school. First time I went, 15 years old, I was the Sidney Crosby, the Alfonso Davies of the drunk tank. 15 years. Now, here's the thing I found out. They don't like kids in jail because they got to hire, like, extra people and have a cell and stuff. So they'll try, if they can, to get a parent or guardian to come pick you up. So on New Year's Eve, my dad came to pick me up from the drunk tank with his designated driver. Oh, my God. I felt so bad for the old man. It was so tough for him to discipline me in that moment. Just like, this guy, right? I won't tell your mother about this if you don't tell my wife, okay, buddy? Well, Yellowknife, I had a great day today. Oh, my God, it feels so, you know, I feel bad. My skin can't hold up. I'm so cold. But, you know, I feel like a man. Feel like a man. I'm a man in the Arctic. And I went to your lovely museum, and that was a great way to find out I'm not even in the Arctic, and I can't handle it. I'm a big history guy. I love history anywhere I can get. I'm on vacation. Oh, you're a big plaque town. Love plaques. Love plaques. We're on CBC Radio. Let's keep it classy here. Don't have your head get in the gutter in this one, but I'll be honest, I'm a history guy. I love plaques, and I am often walking around town, and I find myself saying the phrase, oh, time to bend over and learn something. I would appreciate it if you put a plaque that said, when cars drive over your frozen lakes while you are a pedestrian, sounds come out of the creeks. That is, oh my God, I screamed like a baby today. I went full starfish. No, no, no, no, no! Great museum. You guys got a great museum because it is free. And it is a great museum. I'm a big museum guy. And because I'm sober and I get to travel Canada a lot of what I do is go to museums and try to avoid the field.

trip. That's what I do. And not for any weird, just because kids are smart these days. They're like, why isn't that man at a job? Where he has gray in his beard. He should not be learning. He's learned enough. Yeah, it was a great museum. I loved it. I've seen a lot of great museums across this great nation. But one has become my white whale, and that one is, have you ever been to the Maritime Museum of Manitoba? Oh, so you're a smart crowd. You're going, what? I don't like when you have to think if a province touches the ocean or not. They got you on a tag. It's in Winnipeg, by the way, which if you know Winnipeg and the ocean, not close. So I was so curious. I'm like, I got to learn about the Maritime Museum of Manitoba. What great maritime history takes place. And here's the hours of the Maritime Museum of Manitoba. Thursday, closed. Friday, closed. Sunday, closed. Monday, closed. Forgot about Saturday, but it's also closed. Tuesday, closed. Wednesday, hours of operation, 10 a.m. to noon, 1 p.m. to 3 p.m. You can't even go on your lunch break. What are you talking about? What are they hiding at the Maritime Museum of Manitoba? They don't want us to know what's going on there, and I think it figured it out. They don't have any boats, probably. They got a bunch of government funding that was supposed to go to Halifax, and they're like, as long as no one comes, the jig isn't up. Terry wins again. Oh, man, I had a wonderful time. Some locals here showed me around and stuff. I really enjoyed your city, and that's something I've gotten better at. I lived in Vancouver for a decade, and I was very bad at showing people around the city. You know, people would come all from all over North America. There's specific things to the Northwest Territories that people want to see, want to do. You probably know what people's lists are, and I was so bad in Vancouver. People had specific things to the Pacific Northwest and the West Coast of Canada, and I would just go, oh, does your A&Ws have Wi-Fi? You want to... We can get a burger and send an email. Isn't that wild? Here's what's usually on the list of things to do in Vancouver, on everyone's list. First thing on the list is see an orca. That's not up to you. The sea chooses who sees an orca. I'm going to let you in on a little secret here. Whale watching is a bigger legalized scam than Bitcoin, okay? Should not be called whale watching. It should be called whale fingers crossed. Let's hope. Do you know what they do if you don't see a whale on the trip? They take you to go look at seals. That's the backup plan, which is cute. Cute animal. Also, those are orcas' food. It's like, oh, we haven't seen a whale, but we might see one if we hang around its Fruit Loops. Your boy's going to be very traumatized, but you're going to get your money's worth. Second thing on that list, so this has messed me up, as someone who's lived in British Columbia his whole life. People from the States, people from Eastern Canada, they want to see a bald eagle. They want to go see the majestic bald eagle. That's where they want to go. And they want like a West Coast experience, you know. They want you to take you for an oat milk matcha latte and climb a mountain and go to the top of the mountain and be like, this, whoa, there's the Pacific Ocean where we saw that orca earlier, that beautiful orca. And atop this mountain is a thick, thick cedar tree, much thicker than the birches you're used to. And atop that tree is an eagle's nest, and the local indigenous, they call him Emperor of the Sky. But that's not the best. Unfortunately, the best place to see a bald eagle is at the dump. It's at the dump. It's at the dump. It's unfortunately at the dump. That's the best. If you got 3 hours to catch a flight and you haven't seen an eagle yet, we're going to the dump, baby. That's where we're going. That's where we're going. You know the dump where trash lives? Rat lives there too. Eagle, very wise, figured this out. So this is 100% true. At the Delta Vancouver dump, it is the highest concentration of bald eagles in North America. 40 to 80 bald eagles in 1 square kilometer at all times, always. It's insane. They'll

reason we know this is because they're a protected species in America. They got to wear the ankle monitoring bracelets. So all of these scientists in Washington State, Oregon, Idaho, Montana, they all just watch their laptops like angry pageant moms. Like, those eagles are just getting fat off trash. It's disgusting. That's what they turn into. So why? Here's the thing about the dump. So the Vancouver Aquarium, $50. What a scam. $50 per person. The dump, $15 per vehicle, okay? You rent a Sprinter van. You get your kids. You get your neighbor's kids. You're going to a free zoo and getting rid of a couch for $1 a person. Come on. I know it's like also a sacred bird to different cultures, but it's tough for me living so close.

0: to the States to not draw the correlation between American imperialism and exceptionalism. It's their national bird, and then you just see it with a cup of noodle on its head. Getting fat off of dump trash, and you look at this symbol of American exceptionalism, and it's like, this is who you are now, America. Your former glory was long ago. And then that eagle knocks the cup of noodles off its head, spreads its wing, and snipes a dump rat with the precision that you've never seen before. And you remember, oh yeah, even if America's having problems, their military is truly terrifying. All right, you guys have been amazing. Thank you so much.
1: That was Ryan Williams. Find him on Instagram at Ryan Williams Comic. And check out his terrific album, Manual Labor of Love, everywhere online. Now, this weekend, I'm going to be in Ryan's hometown of Vancouver. 5 days later, I'll be in the home province, Alberta, of our next performer. And in between those two stops, I'm coming back to Ontario to host our Laugh Out Loud live recording in Owen Sound on Friday, September 25th at the Roxy. The lineup features Kate Davis, Ron Sparks, Hisham Kaladi, and more. And tickets are going fast, so head to our website to get yours. All right, our next performer hails from Sudan by way of Lethbridge. And in a few short years, he's been featured at every televised Canadian comedy festival. And he was on season 5 of Roast Battles Canada. From Winnipeg, at a gala devoted to travel woes, here is Faris Hitiya.
2: Hello, hello. Thank you so much for having me, Winnipeg. I love coming here. I'm visiting from Alberta. So, you know, nice to be back in Canada. Okay. But speaking of enemies that used to be friends, I was recently in America. Has anybody been to the U.S.? Has anyone been to the United States? Like 7 of you. Okay. All right. Great. Yeah, I just went. It was my first time. I didn't realize that's a new part of the airport. Did you know there's different parts? There's different parts of the airport. You unlock them as you progress. There's different parts of the airport. Like, I'm sure you know, there's different parts. There's different levels, right? Level 1, domestic. We've all been there. We know that, right? Then maybe things looking good. Credit goes up. International. Right? And then, America. Right? Darker part, scary part, different vibe over there. And you don't even have to get to America. You hit security, you feel the difference. Right? Because if you've gone through Canadian security, you know Canadians the best. Right? Canadians great. They're just like, please remove your jacket. Maybe your hat. Maybe. In the instructions. Like, unless it's part of your culture, then you don't have to. Right? But American security, different vibe. Americans like, hey, take your stupid shoes off. Let me see them toes. There's something on you and we're going to find it, right? It's just hostility immediately. And it's not like you felt good walking in. No. You've already been walking in this prison line, carrying all of your prized possessions, you and a bunch of scared immigrants. Looking around, there's dogs barking on the side. Why are there dogs? Right? You can hear Arab and Indian screams in the distance. You hear one security guard through an open door go, check inside him. You're like, oh my God. It's terrifying. It's like, I need you all to keep in mind here. I am black, Arab, Muslim. I tick off a lot of boxes. All right? American security is the first time in my life I've been like, God, I hope they think I'm just black. Right? Because sure, you know, black people, we are vilified in a lot of places. I've had it all. After all, I grew up in Alberta. Okay? All right? I've been followed, insulted, attacked, all these things. Never at the airport. Isn't that interesting? Never at the airport. I think the airport's the only place where they'll see a black dude and be like, you know what? Good for you, man. You really made it out here, huh? It's like, you see that? They're taking to the skies, these guys. This is good. It's brothers are airborne. Society's moving forward. Right? Yeah. So anyway, now I'm in my underwear walking through the metal detectors, right? So shivering, you know? They hosed me down after. You guys ever get the hose? You guys ever been watered down by security? No? And then before you get on the plane, there's one more hurdle you have to get over, right? It's the TSA, right? They crawl out from under a bridge and they wait, you know? And you walk up to these guys, you're excited, right? You're about to travel, maybe see someplace new. These guys are not excited at all. Pretty upset that you're there, actually, right? These guys, interrogation mode right away. What do you want? What do you want from America? You're a long way from home, boy. What are you doing?

Friends are in a band. They're playing at a festival in New York, and I'm going to support them. Then the TSA guy goes, oh, rappers? I was like, ah, yes, my first taste of American racism. What is that, Nixon, 71? That's good. Yeah, that's real good. So I'm sure you can imagine the joy in my face when I could turn back to him and say, no, indie pop, actually, with notes of alternative and funk. But no, it was all good. It was all good. They stamped my passport, gave me an orange jumpsuit and a gun, said, welcome to America, and sent me on my merry way. No, it was cool, man. It was cool. I was going to Manhattan. I was staying in Manhattan, but I didn't fly into Manhattan. I flew into New Jersey because comedy's going well, but not like, you know. not JFK LaGuardia well. No, economy basic to Winnipeg well. That's how comedy's going. It's going New Jersey well, all right? So I fly into New Jersey. I got to find a way over to Manhattan, okay? So I just kind of like Google Maps it. I think I figured out the route. So I leave the airport, go to the bus stop that I think is mine, wait for the bus, okay? Now, when I'm standing there, my face, visibly, confusion. This kid is lost, all right? So two TSA guys, they see me. They decide they're going to come in and help. And now the context that you all need for this story is that when they come up to me, I'm coming into contact with American black people in their natural habitat for the first time. I've been waiting for this day my entire life, okay? They taught me everything I know. All right? And these guys, like, and now I get to walk amongst them, you know? And these guys, they lived up. Just like the movies. Right? Because we've seen the movies. Right? And the movies, there's usually one or two, right? My favorites have two. Okay? There's always one, forward, reliable, confident, comic relief, a good friend. And then there's always like a second, older, senile black guy. Visibly has no idea what's happening. Right? All he does is ad-lib the first guy, right? And they were both played by Eddie Murphy, both of these guys. So the first guy, he sees me. He goes, my man, where are you going? I said, I'm going to Manhattan. He goes, you're waiting for the wrong bus. That's the 62 North. The 62 North goes to Elizabeth. You got to get on the 62. That goes straight, goes around the loop, takes you to Newark Penn Station. You get off, you get on the train, takes you to Penn Station. Then you're in Manhattan. And the second older guy goes, yeah, 62.

0: Like, I'm sorry, did you hear me? I could really use your help right now. You're like... Hello, governor. You what, mate? You what? They're like, that's not funny. I could really use your help right now. You're like, in it, in it. That was me with these black eyes. All right. They're like, you're waiting for the wrong bus. I was like, what it is, fool? What's good? Yeah, that's not what I said. No. What I actually said was, why do these two buses have the same number and go to completely different locations? And you come to learn that that's just kind of what America is, right? It's not going to make sense. Just get on the bus, you know? That's what happens. Like, 62, 62 North, why do they have the same number and go to completely different locations? The TSA guy goes, you're not listening. All right, the 62 North goes to Elizabeth. He just repeated the instructions. That's all he did. You get on 62, goes straight, goes around the loop, takes you to Newark Penn. You get off, you get on the train, takes you to Penn Station, then you're in Manhattan. Then the second older guy goes, yeah, Newark Penn Station, yeah. Look, I make fun of the second guy because deep down, I relate to the second guy. I have no idea what's going on. And frankly, does anybody? All I've ever done, every party I've ever, I just want to live my life. I just want to do my thing. And then every party I go to, there's always someone that wants to kill my vibe, you know? Every time. There's always someone that corners me. That's, I don't know what it is. When I go out, if you see me, now's the time to talk about civil rights. That's it. Every time someone will see me, they'll be like, you know, Rosa Parks sat in the front. Really galvanized the civil rights movement. Inspired Martin Luther King to speak across America in the early 60s. And then I have to stand there like I know anything. I'm like, yeah, 62, yeah. All right. My name is Farhan Sathia. Thank you very much. Have a good night.
1: 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You can find his comedy online when you search comedian Faris Hetia. And that's our show. My thanks today to recording engineers Corey Haberstock, Brian Harder, and Hannah Barker. And a special thanks to my producer, Lee Pitts. My name is Ali Hassan. Thank you for listening to Laugh Out Loud. I'll see you back here real soon.
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6: Singer-songwriter Tyler Shaw performs at the Mod Club in Toronto on his international Run to You tour. Not only does he perform new music, but he also celebrates the 10th anniversary of his debut album, Yesterday, with a jubilant audience sing-along. 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
7: This is CBC News. It is mainly sunny and 19 degrees at the CBC in Northwest Calgary at 2 o'clock. Good afternoon, I'm Kenny Mason. With 1 week to next Friday's deadline to request a special ballot for the referendum, Elections Alberta is reminding voters of upcoming deadlines. As CBC's Rick Donkers reports, a new website is being launched Monday to help answer voter questions.
8: Elections Alberta says more than 500,000 applications for special ballots have already been received, with 330,000 already mailed out. That's significantly higher than the nearly 60,000 special ballots requested in the 2023 provincial election, although eligibility has changed. Starting Monday, electors will have the option to request pickup of their special ballot from their local returning office. People are being asked to wait until elections officials contact them before going to pick up their ballot.

0: If the special ballot request is not received by the deadline, electors can still vote during advance voting or in person on October 19th. A new Elections Alberta website launching Monday will include eligibility and identification requirements along with contact information. It will also include locations and times for advance voting on October 13th to the 17th and the October 19th election day. As for staffing, 25,000 election officers have been hired so far.
1: The death of a man inside an Edmonton police holding cell. CBC's Wallace Snowden has more.
2: Edmonton police have revealed details on the man's death inside the EPS Detainee Management Unit, a secure holding facility of cells in northwest Edmonton. Police say the 27-year-old was discovered on the floor of his cell around 7 p.m. last night. Officers had entered the room to begin the process of releasing him from custody, but he was unresponsive. Police say a vital sign check revealed he was not breathing and had no pulse. Police say he was taken from the cell and cared for by the paramedic on call until EMS and fire services arrived on scene, but the man was declared dead at 7:55 p.m. The Alberta Serious Incident Response Team has been directed to investigate, to review the circumstances of the man's death and the conduct of the officers involved. Wallace Snowden, CBC News, Edmonton.
1: Calgary police say a woman hit by a school bus in the southwest Thursday is in life-threatening condition in hospital. The woman in her 60s was hit around 3 in the afternoon in Somerset and was initially taken to hospital as a precaution, but her condition has since deteriorated. She was hit near 162nd Avenue and 6th Street Southwest. The CPS traffic section continues to investigate, adding it's too soon to say whether impairment, speed, or distraction contributed to that crash. For those getting certain types of cancer surgery in central Alberta, a long-awaited robotic system may now be part of the procedure. CBC's Lena El-Sadi has more.
3: 4 months into getting access to robotic-assisted surgery, Red Deer Regional Hospital urologist Dr. Stephanus Van Zyl says using this system means patients have better recovery and less pain.
4: Patients can return home and to work quicker, less blood loss, better outcomes.
3: The $3.5 million Da Vinci surgical system came into the hospital on May 11th, and so far, it's been used for 81 kidney, bladder, and prostate cancer surgeries. There are currently 7 robotic-assisted surgery systems in Alberta, which have performed over 16,000 operations, but this is the first in central Alberta. CEO of the Red Deer Regional Health Foundation, Manel Thoreau, said the process of acquiring the system was a speedy one, taking only 9 months once approved because the money came in from
5: between 8 and 10 donors, and so they were significantly sized donations.
3: This system is part of a larger expansion of the Red Deer Regional Hospital, and Thoreau says having this new tech could help with the recruitment and retention of doctors as well. Lena El-Sadi, CBC News, Red Deer.
1: Liz Withy has a look at traffic.
6: In the southeast this afternoon, there is an incident involving a pedestrian on 14th Avenue and 41st Street. That's just north of International Avenue. Emergency crews have been dispatched. If you spot a problem in traffic, you can always call us, 403-521-1010. Your next traffic update is at 3 o'clock.
1: And in the forecast for Calgary, sunny today, a high of 22 degrees. Clear overnight with a low of 6. Tomorrow, mainly sunny, a high of 23 degrees. And Sunday, sunny, a high of 25. In Lethbridge, sunny, becoming a mix of sun and cloud this afternoon, a high of 23. Clearing in the evening with a low plus 4 and a risk of frost overnight. Tomorrow, mainly sunny, a high of 24. Sunday, sunny, a high of 25. In Banff, clear sunny today, a high of 21. Clear overnight, a low of plus 2. Tomorrow, mainly sunny, a high of 21. Sunday, sunny. Sunny and 23.
7: Welcome to CBC Music Live. I'm Odario Williams. We're with singer-songwriter Tyler Shaw at the Mod Club in Toronto. It's one of the first stops on his international Run to You tour. And it's kind of a homecoming since Tyler spent 10 years living in Toronto. He and his family are based in Ottawa now. Here's Tyler Shaw to set the scene for what's going to happen in this show.
8: Tonight is a celebration of my debut album. It's the 10-year anniversary. So we're going to be playing the hits from that album. I'm also going to be showcasing some new music. I'll be playing 2 new songs tonight. One that's out now called Run To You. The other one is called Savior. And when I started writing this new music, I came up with a concept first. And then I started writing the album, which I've never done before. But I loved that process so much. It made me care.

A little bit more in terms of the songwriting process. It was a little bit more deep and well thought out. Savior is you'll hear the uplifting chords. I open the set with that song. But it's just a feel-good, you are my person, you are my savior song. So it's a feel-good song. It's a song that I feel like everyone kind of relates.

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1: Toronto. Thank you so much for being here on a Thursday night in this beautiful city. I know there's a lot of other things going on always in this city. So the fact that you're choosing tonight to be with me, I'm very, very, very, very honored. And we're here for a reason. We're here to celebrate 10 years since my debut album. Insanity, 10 years ago. That is crazy. And that album is called Yesterday, which I, upon reflection, probably wasn't the best marketing idea. Tyler Shaw's debut album, Yesterday, out today. Very, very confusing. But I decided, there's a reason why I decided to call it Yesterday. It was a song that I wrote when I was 13 years old. It was a song that I brought into a session, and these two guys made it an incredibly way better, I'm gonna be honest.

0: Thank you.
1: Still feeling good, Toronto? I love it. I used to live here about 4 years ago. I moved to Ottawa. But I spent 10 years in this city. So it's beautiful. I've been all over. I was in the West End, and then I was uptown, and the Eglinton Crossline was just getting started, I think. And then I was in the East End, so I've been all over the city. I love the city. Every time I come back, I was actually driving today. I drove in, and I was downtown. I said, oh, I miss downtown city driving. And then 2 minutes later, I was like, this, absolutely not. I hate it here. No, I love Toronto. I love Toronto so much, honestly. But just thinking back like 10 years ago, 23, career was on a good trajectory. And I want to personally thank every single one of you for listening to the debut album. And albums after that, it really means a lot. Where were you 10 years ago? You were probably just born. You look, yeah, 10 years ago. Yeah, you're probably still here. 10 years ago. When we reflect back 10 years ago, like imagine where you were 10 years ago, imagine where you are now. You're probably at some point thinking like you were or you are where you had wanted to be back then, right? A couple people. All right, we'll work on the goal setting, guys, and we'll get to where we need to.

go. Let's throw it back. Let's throw it back to my second single I've ever done before, ever released. This was probably back in 2013, 2014. Sing it if you know it.

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1: That's Tyler Shaw with Kiss Goodnight. I'm Odario Williams. 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
2: This is a CBC News update. It is mainly sunny and 21 degrees at the CBC in Northwest Calgary. 2:30. Good afternoon. I'm Kenny Mason. The cost of independence has been much debated topic in Quebec for decades. This week's report from the UC School of Public Policy says Alberta separation could cost between $50 and $170 billion just in the first 5 years. With separation votes in Quebec in 1980 and again in 1995, political scientist Daniel Beland says Albertans can expect the independence debate to continue regardless of October's vote results. Bellet is the director of the McGill Institute for the Study of Canada. He says there is no precedence for what it will cost to leave Canada.
3: Part of discuss will be about things that we don't know. We have known unknowns and unknown unknowns. And that could cost more money or less depending on how the process is implemented. And that will also include not just what Alberta will do, but what the federal government, how the federal government and the other provinces will react.
2: Politically, Bellin says even with an overwhelming rejection of separation in the October vote, it is unlikely to quell separatist feelings for some Albertans. A bear warning has been issued for Fish Creek Provincial Park. Alberta Parks says this comes after several black bear sightings were reported. The advisory includes Bebo Grove, Shannon Terrace, Vautier's Flats, day use areas. Officials are reminding people to travel in groups, make plenty of noise, keep dogs on a leash and carry bear spray. The advisory is in place until further notice. In the forecast for Calgary, sunny and 22 today, clear overnight, a low 6 degrees.
1: Welcome back to CBC Music Live. I'm Odario Williams. We're with Tyler Shaw and his band at the Mod Club in Toronto. They're on his Run to You tour, and they're performing a couple of new songs along with older hits, including this one. It's one of his biggest hits. It's called Love You Still.

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1: Man, where we've been we've been reflecting past 10 years, and it's been great, but I'm very much looking forward to the future. I've got a brand new album for you, I've got brand new music, starting with this one. This is called Run to You.

You just heard Tyler Shaw with one of his latest singles. It's called Run to You. I'm Odario Williams. You're listening to CBC Music Live. This is Tyler's 2018 hit, With You. And he's got a surprise coming up in this performance, so listen up.

Hold on. There's, sorry guys, I've been singing this song for like, since 2018, since 2017, 2018, and there's just one line that just really bugs me. Three kids in a big house. I think I fixed it though.

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Alright, not how good the sex was. Or not. The gender. Okay, who says, for people who don't know, I already have two girls. Who says boy? Who says girl? It's a girl! Come on!

0: 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I'm Odario Williams. 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
1: John, you guys have been incredible, absolutely incredible. I'm so happy this is kicking off the Run to You tour.

That's Tyler Shaw with Driving to finish up his show at the Mod Club in Toronto. 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Hey, thanks to Ruben Mon, Justin Nace, Errol Gonzalez, and Annalise Noronha for recording and providing us with that music. CBC Music Live is produced by Andrea Jin and Malcolm Gould. I'm Odario Williams. I hope you can join me next Friday afternoon for Cadence Weapon.

0: 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I'm Odario Williams. 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
2: A Blackfoot sculptor and installation artist has won a 2026 Governor General's Award for Artistic Achievement. Faye Heavyshield will join us to talk about what inspires her work and what the honor means to her. That's coming up after 5 o'clock.
3: From CBC News, The World This Hour, I'm Kaz Bovin. U.S. President Donald Trump says he's banning American media outlets CNN, MS Now, and Politico from the White House. Speaking from the Oval Office, he says the decision was not prompted by anything specific, but an accumulation of critical coverage.
4: There's something wrong with a country that can allow people to write purposely negative stories. Now, if they want to write them, that's fine, but I don't have to let them into the people's house.
3: He says more outlets could be banned in the future. It's not the first time Trump has restricted access for certain news organizations. Last year, he barred Associated Press reporters from the Oval Office and Air Force One after the wire service refused to call the Gulf of Mexico the Gulf of America. The New York Times is reporting that the FBI temporarily halted cooperation with the RCMP over CBC's policy on references to 9/11. CBC drew criticism for an internal language policy instructing its journalists not to refer to the attacks as terrorism without attribution to experts. CBC later reversed that stance. The Times says the FBI's move was short-lived and believed to have ended around the 9/11 anniversary this year. The cooperation freeze was also specific to that one U.S. agency. The FBI has declined to comment, and the White House would not answer questions about the story directly. We are still waiting to hear back from the RCMP, Canada's public safety minister, as well as CBC management. In Ottawa.
5: This is a new, powerful, confident, and united Canada. New summit chez nous.
3: Prime Minister Mark Carney rallying the Liberal caucus for the upcoming House of Commons session. He told his MPs they are working toward a unified Canadian economy that would benefit everyone. Carney says infrastructure projects will be reviewed within a one-year timeline, and he says billions of dollars in both foreign and domestic investment will create thousands of jobs and strengthen resilience and Canadian sovereignty.
5: We have a sense that over the course of the past year and a half, something's changed in the country. We all feel it. What it is Canadians coming together, confidently choosing our future.
3: One of the first things on the Carney government's legislative agenda will be to pass a bill extending the gas tax holiday. The BC Conservatives have lost 3 more MLAs today. The Office of the Clerk confirms Trevor Halford, Claire Rattay, and John Rusted are no longer affiliated with the BC Conservative Caucus. Party leader Carolyn Finley has now lost 12 members since August, and calls are growing for her to step down. Today, BC Premier David Eby was pressed again on whether he'll call a snap election.
6: I don't have any announcement to make about an election, but I will say, for our country as a whole, it's an existential moment. This is a directional moment. And there are 2 clear choices here. Conservatives, I will say, all of their various parties, they want to take us down a road of toxic politics and culture wars. We want to build up the province. And I don't think it's ever a bad idea to ask British Columbians, especially at a moment like this, about which direction we should be going.
3: A recent Ipsos poll put EB's BC New Democrats 10 points ahead of the BC Conservatives. Many Canadians are seeing lower gas prices today. They've been dropping by about 8 to 10 cents a liter, depending on the region. Dan McTagg with the organization Canadians for Affordable Energy says that's because refiners are switching from summer blends to winter gasoline blends. And he says prices could drop further.
7: We could see a bit of a lessening of the price over the next couple of days. I'm looking at markets, early overseas markets, suggesting perhaps another 3 cent decrease come Sunday. But that's probably as good as it's going to get, unless someone can wave a magic wand and get a lot more oil, diesel, jet fuel and gasoline into global markets.
3: McTagg warns those price drops only apply to gasoline. And with the ongoing tensions in the Middle East, the Brent crude benchmark price for oil

0: oil has been hovering just over $100 U.S. a barrel today. That is your World This Hour. For CBC News, I'm Kaz Boivin.
1: Della Torre. We'll hear about some of the Canadian creators making waves at the Toronto International Film Festival and some of the films you'll also be able to catch at CIFF here in Calgary. Welcome to the home stretch here on CBC Radio 1.

0: Stafford know that summer is coming to an end in a couple days, at least officially, Liz?
1: Officially. To me, it's still full-on summer until October. So, but I know absolutely what you're saying. It's such a beautiful day, and we're in for a really beautiful weekend. Saturday, 23 degrees, sunshine. Sunday, 25 degrees and sunshine. Currently, it's 21 degrees in Calgary, wind out of the south at 13 kilometers an hour. Tonight, 6 degrees, and currently 21 degrees in the city. On the roads, though, we've got a couple of things going on. One is Edmonton Trail and Memorial Drive. That's in the northeast, blocking multiple lanes, so you may expect some delays if you're going through that area. Secondly, there's a new incident in the southeast on 72nd Avenue and 57th Street. I don't have many more details on that just yet, but if you want to give me a call, if you know what's happening over there, the number is 403-521-1010. You can also text me anytime during the show, 825-982-9880. I'll be back in about 10 with an update, Chris.
0: All right. Thanks for that, Liz. Kenny Mason joins us with headlines.
2: And we start with some breaking news as Calgary police are sending out an alert for a missing child in Northwest Calgary. Officers say 9-year-old Abraham was last seen in Panorama Hills at around 12:30 today. Police say he's wearing a gray shirt, neon gray green shorts, and black Crocs. He has trouble communicating and might run if approached. Anyone with information is asked to call police. A month out from the referendum, Elections Alberta says it has hired 25,000 election officers. The agency has previously said it needs to hire 60,000 people. So far, more than 500,000 special mail-in ballots have been requested by Albertans. It says more than 300 of these voting packages were identified as having missing ballots. Elections Alberta says affected voters have been issued replacements. The deadline for requesting special ballots is next Friday. And a Montreal political science professor says October's referendum will not end if the Alberta independence debate. Daniel Belland is the director of the McGill Institute for the Study of Canada. He says after watching two Quebec independent votes, even a definitive vote result here is unlikely to quell separatist sentiment for some Albertans.
3: And I think that this referendum in Alberta is setting a precedent. And that's what happened with the 1980 referendum when René Lévesque, after knowing the results that the yes side had lost by a large margin, he said, à la prochaine, you know, see you next time. Next time was 15 years later in 1995.
2: He says there was no precedence as to how separation from Canada would roll out and for how much it would eventually cost because the yes side lost both Quebec referendums. That is your update from the CBC Calgary Newsroom. Chris.
4: Thanks for that, Kenny. We're coming up to 8 minutes past three. The Toronto International Film Festival is heading into its final weekend. TIFF has hosted Hollywood stars and the international cinema community. And it's also serving as a launch pad for some Canadian movies and a marketplace to give those stories a boost. Here with his take on the Canadians to watch out for and the importance of this festival in this moment, we've reached our pop culture watcher, Rad Simon-Pillay. Hey, Rad.
5: Hi, Chris.
4: So.

0: You've seen a number of the Canadian films at TIFF. Were there noticeable trends among the homegrown stories this year?
1: The trend that jumped out at me is a sort of reclamation of big 70s and 80s Canadian figures and icons, right? Like movies that like are kind of relishing this opportunity to go back to that specific period in Canadian history. So for instance, tomorrow we have the documentary Run, Tearing, Run premiering at TIFF, and I understand that's coming to SIFF as well.
0: Yes.
1: And that's a very dutiful documentary covering like Terry Fox's run, using a lot of old footage of like the media coverage at that time, and of course footage on the ground, footage with Terry, and some that you might have seen, some that you may have never seen. Very unvarnished interviews that really get us as close to that story as we've ever been. It's, of course, very meaningful that it's premiering here on the weekend of the Terry Fox run. And a couple of other movies that I actually didn't even get a chance to see include a CBC documentary, one about, like, the one about Neil Peart,
0: yeah,
1: the drummer and lyricist from Rush. But, of course, that's coming to CBC Gem next week. Mm-hmm. And then there's this comedy also coming to SIFF, starring Jay Baruchel as Canada's evil Knievel, Ken Carter, who risked like life and limb behind the wheel in the 70s. That movie is called The Stunt Driver. And then there was like another like sort of documentary that is like, I mean, the opposite of dutiful. It's like gonzo. It's called Ladies and Gentlemen, Brian Mulroney. And Chris, before I tell you anything more about this movie, I just want to give you a little taste of it. Mm-hmm. Have a listen.
2: To meet great challenges. I'm a Mulroney man.
1: Brian Mulroney rocking out.
0: Wow, okay.
1: So that was a bit of a promo for Ladies and Gentlemen, Brian Mulroney, which is, I mean, the movie is as wild and delirious as that just sounded, okay? It is a kaleidoscopic trip through through 80s ephemera. It's directed by Matthew Rankin, who you probably remember from, like, Universal Language, this movie that won him so much global acclaim a couple years ago. And he's just taken all this archival footage, not just of Mulroney, but of, like, the Canadian pop culture and television of that time, to retell this story of Mulroney's rise to power. But he messes with it. He messes with the way that history looks and sounds, like remixing Mulroney with like the infomercials and the WWF wrestling matches and the Atari graphics and the body break looking segments of that period. Just has a lot of fun with it, while also like drawing our attention to the parallels between like Brian Mulroney's campaigning at the time and the direction that the Conservative Party has taken in recent years. And so that film, Ladies and Gentlemen, Brian Mulroney, I mean, hands down, one of the highlights at TIFF for me.
0: I'll bet. That sounds great. So I know there's also some Indigenous stories at TIFF. Tell us more about those.
1: Yeah, well, we have a couple of new voices among these Indigenous stories. So many Indigenous stories at TIFF. One of the movies is called 17, and it's this lovely, joyful story about like sex workers who intersect in Vancouver at pivotal moments in their lives. And that's coming from Justin Ducarme, a fresh voice making their debut with this, the kind of story that just, rarely gets told. Mm-hmm. Another new voice is Vinny Karatek, who's actually been an actor for a while, but he's debuting as a filmmaker alongside, he teamed up with a more veteran filmmaker from the Netherlands to make this thriller called In Alaska. And this is a heavier story. It's about a suicidal Inuk teen who accidentally destroys an oil pipeline and then goes on the run because authorities suspect that he's an eco-terrorist. It's a survival thriller like that kind of lends that genre these new dimensions, because like it's about a character finding the will to survive. And so that's In Alaska. Another Inuk story that I didn't get to see here, so I'm kind of jealous that you guys are going to get a chance to see it at SIFF, because everyone's raving about it. It's called In the Heart of the South. So this movie is from Inuk filmmaker Nyla Inukshuk, who teams up with Anna Lamb, who you'd probably know as the star of CBC's North of North.
0: Yeah.
1: Very delightful in that show. She's in this alongside a fellow North of North actor, Zorga Kwanak. And this movie, In the Heart of the South, set to be like a thriller similar to Single White Female, but based on, it's about an Inuk woman in Toronto. Mm. And there's so many raves about this movie, specifically around Zorga's performance. And Chris, let me tell you, like, I saw Zorga in North of North. I also saw her in the movie I mentioned earlier, In Alaska. Didn't realize they were the same person.
0: Oh,
1: so
0: wow.
1: That just gives you an idea of the range she has. So all the raves around her performance in The Heart of the South, I mean, that has me pretty stoked.
0: Yeah, that one, as you said, worth looking for at SIFF this year. That's called In the Heart of the South. Now, this year's festival, at TIFF, TIFF, it included TIFF the Market in consideration of

0: financial side of making movies. The federal government has backed it up. Tell us more about this.
1: Yeah. So, you know, for a long time, TIFF has been this unofficial marketplace for independent movies, right? Much like the Sundance Film Festival. And so, you know, what that means is a lot of indies are premiering here. And if they stun the audience, all the better for, you know, luring a distributor to kind of fork over hundreds of thousands, if not millions, to put them in theaters or to put them on their streaming service or cable TV, buy the rights to cable TV. And, you know, TIFF has this very special advantage in that it is a public festival like SIFF. So as in, like, the public can buy tickets and attend festival premieres. Like, that's not the case when it comes to Cannes or Berlin, which are also markets as festivals. And so the audience response, I mean, that often plays a role in these sort of bidding wars at TIFF. And you know, just last year, we had this really historic example of that because there was this little horror movie that was made for $750,000 that had its world premiere at TIFF. The audience ate it up, and then Focus Features ended up winning the bidding war, buying the rights for $15 million. That movie was Obsession, which then made $500 million at the box office this year, right? That's the most any movie made for under $1 million has ever made. Wow. So, like, that's the big, sexy example of the kind of business that goes down at TIFF, even while it's an unofficial market. And on more day-to-day terms, it means, like, international film

0: And so for a long time, those deals have been happening like adjacent to TIFF, like in the hotel hallways.
1: Yeah.
0: Now, with this market, like there's an official forum and convention center space dedicated to that business side of things. And TIFF the Market, I think you mentioned it, was made possible because of a $23 million investment from the federal government.
1: Wow. So how significant is this?
0: I mean, you know, if you asked me when they announced it over 2 years ago, I'd been like, I don't know, like, why? Right? Yeah. But then, like, you know, arriving in this moment where we're in this, like, economic war with Trump and where Carney's forging relationships abroad and talking about joining the European Union, like, in that context, the market feels really vital in terms of, like, building that infrastructure for international relationships and partnerships, especially while, like, there's all these eyeballs on Canadian shows, on Canadian

0: hold court at TIFF and can make the deals to launch internationally. Mm-hmm. And that's probably why we had like Carney and Culture Minister Mark Miller attending the festival, and even had Justin Trudeau at TIFF launching his own entertainment production company,
1: right,
0: so that he and Katy Perry can make a sequel to Firework. I don't know. but like, you know, you just had all these eyes were on not just the films, but
1: sure.
0: Exactly.
1: All right, we'll leave it there. Rad, good to talk to you.
0: Thanks for having me.
1: Our pop culture watcher, Rad Simon Pillay. Some of the films he mentioned today are also screening at the Calgary International Film Festival that runs September 24th through October 4th. For all the details, go to cifcalgary.ca. 16 minutes past 3 o'clock now on the home stretch. How are we doing out there, Liz?
2: Well, I was first curious if you're going to go to CIFF at all and if you're going to see any of the shows.
1: I hope to. Yeah. I haven't really done a deep
2: peruse
1: dive through
2: the whole
1: thing.
2: Lineup.
1: But in the heart of the South, that's all, that one that he was just talking about, that is very intriguing.
2: It sounds
1: to me,
2: so good.
1: Yeah, so many for sure.
2: I want to see the new Pedro Almodovar movie.
1: Oh, okay.
2: Called Bitter Christmas. That's on my list.
1: Okay.
2: Of many films on my list. So we'll see.
3: And we'll have ticket giveaways next week.
1: That's right.
2: But not for us.
3: Not for us. No, not for us. But for listeners, we'll have some ticket giveaways.
1: Oh, yeah.
2: Tune in next week.
3: Tune in next week.
1: Lots of CIFF-related interviews coming up here on the old home stretch.
2: And we'll segue from that into traffic incidents. We have one happening right now up in the Northeast. This is a newer one. It's a two-vehicle incident on Barlow Trail and Sunridge Way. It's blocking multiple lanes. So it looks like it's causing congestion in both directions on Barlow Trail. There are some fire crews parked like across the road, across Barlow. So you'll expect some slowdowns through there. We also still have an ongoing incident on 72nd Avenue and 57th Street down in the southeast, and an ongoing incident on Edmonton Trail and Memorial Drive Northeast that's blocking multiple lanes. In terms of the weather, it's a beautiful day, as you can probably tell if you've been outside or even looked out the window. 21 degrees in the city right now. The wind has picked up a little bit in the last half hour. It's coming out of the southeast now at 17, gusting up to 28. Tonight, 6 degrees, and it's going to be a really lovely weekend. 23 degrees tomorrow in Calgary, all sunny, and Sunday, 25 degrees in the city. So it's like a very late summer bump, you know? If you spot a problem in traffic, you can always give me a call or send a text. The number is 403-521-1010, or you can text me at 825-982-9880.
1: Thanks for that, Liz. Liz with the handling traffic and weather today. Kim Johnston joins us with sports. Hey, Kim.
3: Hi, Chris. So we have the Toronto Blue Jays opening up a big series in Texas tonight. The Jays have just 9 games left in the season. Both them and the Rangers have identical records. They are 76-77. They are 2 games behind Cleveland for the final wild card spot in the American League. Heading into this 3-game set in Arlington, Cleveland, of course, is in the race for the AL Central. The Rangers find themselves in a little bit of a race for the AL West. Toronto has no chance of catching Tampa Bay or New York in the AL East, and almost no chance of catching Boston, who's in third place and in a wild card spot at this point. But if they have any hope of making it anywhere, and that hope is dwindling very quickly, they need to win this 3-game series. Ace Dylan Cease gets the start for the Jays tonight, and first pitch is at 6:07. The Calgary Flames have signed forward Brennan Othman to a 1-year, 2-way contract extension worth $975,000 at the NHL level. Calgary acquired the 23-year-old from Pickering, Ontario, from the New York Rangers on March 6th. He has a goal and assist and an assist in 2 games with the Flames, while he added a goal and 6 assists in 14 games with the American Hockey League's Calgary Wranglers. Canada men's volleyball team is playing for an Olympic spot this afternoon. Actually, at this moment, Canada is among 4 teams vying to represent the region, which encompasses North and Central America and the Caribbean, at the Los Angeles Games. The U.S., of course, already has a bye into that as the host country. So this is a single elimination bracket, which is taking place in Moncton. Canada is facing Mexico right now. Later today, we have Cuba playing the Dominican Republic. The winners of each one of these games will then square off for that all-important Olympic spot tomorrow afternoon. And you can watch those matches live on CBC Gem and the CBC Sports website. Canada is also going for a world title at the Wheelchair Basketball Championships this weekend. The Canadian women upset the reigning world

0: World and Paralympic champion Netherlands in the semifinals in Ottawa yesterday. So Canada's going to face the U.S. There's a lot of Canada versus the U.S.
1: in sports these days.
0: They're going to face off for the gold medal tomorrow at 12:30. Is country pride on the line? Probably. It's always pride on the line when it's us versus the U.S. Last night's win guaranteed Canada its first medal at the world since the women won gold back in 2014 in Toronto. So this is good news for them. And a little golf note here. John Rahm will miss the cut at the BMW PGA Championship after he shot a 78 yesterday and a 77 today, which leaves him in last place at Europe's Tour's flagship event, which is being held in England. This is his highest score to non-major since 2021. He's never finished last in his entire life in 100 events on the European Tour. Mm-hmm. Probably not something he wants to mark, but still kind of notable regardless because he's been pretty good over the years.
1: Yeah, that's really interesting. All right, thanks for that, Kim.
0: You're welcome.
1: Kim Johnston with sports. We're coming up to 22 minutes past 3 on your Friday home stretch. Prime Minister Mark Carney says his government is going to fast-track project approvals and denials with the passage of the Build Canada Strong Act. Carney delivered opening remarks to his Liberal caucus meeting today. The House of Commons reopens Monday following the summer break. Carney says if Canadians want a project, then that project will go ahead.
2: We will introduce the Building Canada Strong Act to the House this fall. We've been out consulting all summer on this. We've listened. We've made some adjustments. The bottom line, though, is this. For projects, federal projects and supply chains, our standard will be simple. One project, one review, 1 year. So we'll go on there. Canada will always be a country of high standards.

0: But high standards do not mean decisions have to be slow. Predictability is a competitive advantage. If we're going to say no quickly. If we're going to say yes on time. When Canada decides a project should go ahead, that project will go ahead.
1: Prime Minister Mark Carney addressing his Liberal caucus today in Ottawa. The band Freightliner came together when Ontario musician Innes Wilson got a gig opening for the Sadies in 2019. So he needed to get a band together to support him at that show. That band kept making music through the pandemic, and here they are with their latest single, Canadian Cowboys.

0: music from Freightliner with Canadian Cowboys. On this week's new episode of The Debaters, our comedians are putting everything on the line when they ask, is a clothesline superior to a dryer? Katie Ellen Humphrey says yes, and she isn't afraid to leave her opponents hanging. But Miles Morrison puts his own spin on things when he defends dryers. Here's Miles and Katie Ellen bringing their dry humor to the firing line.
1: MarthaStewart.com says some items you should never put in your dryer are silk garments, faux fur, sneakers, and what else? Miles?
2: Children under the age of two.
1: Yes. Good point. Yes. Full point. Other items you should never put in your dryer, according to Martha Stewart.

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1: Well, we still have two incidents on the roads right now. One, Edmonton Trail and Memorial Drive. That is a two-vehicle incident blocking multiple lanes. That's northeast. And then down in the southeast, an incident, 72nd Avenue and 57th Street. That's another incident down the southeast. There is used to be an incident on Barlow Trail, but it's just been cleared. I'll bring you more details after the news.
0: All right. Thanks for that, Liz. Coming up in the next half hour of the home stretch, we meet some of the budding entrepreneurs who took part in an open house and market yesterday for graduates of a self-employment program here in Calgary. I'm Chris Delatorre, and this is the home stretch. It's 3:30, time for the CBC Calgary News with Kenny Mason.
2: This is CBC News. With 1 week to next Friday's deadline to request a special ballot for the referendum, Elections Alberta is reminding voters of upcoming deadlines. As CBC's Rick Donkers reports, a new website is being launched Monday to help answer voters' questions.
3: Elections Alberta says more than 500,000 applications for special ballots have already been received, with 330,000 already mailed out. That's significantly higher than the nearly 60,000 special ballots requested in the 2023 provincial election, although eligibility has changed. Starting Monday, electors will have the option to request pickup of their special ballot from their local returning office. People are being asked to wait until elections officials contact them before going to pick up their ballot. If the special ballot request is not received by the deadline, electors can still vote during advance voting or in person on October 19th. A new Elections Alberta website launching Monday will include eligibility and identification requirements along with contact information. It will also include locations and times for advance voting on October 13th to the 17th and the October 19th election day. As for staffing, 25,000 election officers have been hired so far, well short of the 60,000 people the agency has previously said were needed. Rick Donkers, CBC News, Calgary.
2: Health Canada has issued a recall of more than two dozen types of sandwiches made by a Calgary-based catering company. AHS shows records. Fresh Bites Incorporated also had its license suspended last month after failing a health inspection. The CBC's Colleen Underwood reports.
4: Health Canada issued the recall on behalf of the company Fresh Bites Inc., warning that certain sandwiches may be contaminated with listeria. It includes 28 subs, sandwiches, and croissants containing different deli meats and cheeses and have best before dates within September. On its website, the company says its customers include airlines, delis, and convenience stores. So far, Health Canada says there have been no reported illnesses, but symptoms can include nausea, vomiting, diarrhea, and severe headaches. This recall follows an inspection by Alberta Health Services last month that cited a number of concerns, including positive findings for listeria and improper hand washing and sanitation procedures. AHS closed the facility located in Northeast Calgary as a result, and the Canadian Food Inspection Agency suspended its license. In an email, Fresh Bites says production has been suspended and it's working with CFIA and AHS to resolve this matter. Colleen Underwood, CBC News, Calgary.
2: Two missing Alberta children were found safe at a rural property in West Kelowna yesterday. An Amber Alert was initially issued for one of the children in early July. Two people were arrested in connection to the case. Krista Morrison and Daniel Ludwig have been charged with contravening a custody order for one of the children. Alberta RCMP Staff Sergeant Derek Gladish led the team.
5: Analysts and regular members digging into backgrounds and looking at all angles and associates. That's why we were taken to various parts of the province in BC and Alberta. And eventually those investigative efforts allowed us to find the location of where they were.
2: The children who went missing from Beaver Lodge are currently in the care of BC's Ministry of Children and Family Development and are expected to be transferred to Alberta Children's Services. An ocean-based military aircraft spent some rare time in landlocked Calgary today. The CH-148 Cyclone helicopter touched down at SAIT's campus near the airport so students could see it and talk with the flight crew. The Cyclone is a twin-engine workhorse. It can fly long distances, usually over water. It has a winch for rescues and moving cargo and can even carry torpedoes. It's in Calgary for a cross-Canada recruitment tour. Captain Michael Hughes is a Cyclone pilot.
6: We're coming to technical colleges for this program, which is designed to take people who are studying aviation technical

0: programs and recruit them into the military if they're interested by subsidizing their education here. And they get a job in the forces afterwards. And we get valuable, skilled technicians to work on our helicopters or aircraft.
1: The helicopter is off to Red Deer next, eventually making its way to a base near Halifax. A bear warning has been issued for Frisk Creek Provincial Park. Alberta Parks says this comes after several black bear sightings were reported. The advisory includes the Bebo Grove, Shannon Terrace, and Vautier's Flats day-use areas. Now, officials are reminding people to travel in groups, make plenty of noise, keep dogs on leash, and carry bear spray. The advisory is in place until further notice. And Banff officials are celebrating the completion of a small park for the famous Banff sign near the historic Banff train station. The sign was moved from busy Mount Norquay Road late last year. Mayor Corey DeMano says the event also marks 7 years since the opening of the train station free public parking lot. She believes that has helped with traffic congestion. The town estimates a lot intercepted about 11% of the thousands of vehicles that entered the town site this past July and August. Officials say they've come to see drive times through the town reduced between this summer and the same period in 2019. That's before the lot opened. The mayor adds Calgary's population is likely one of the factors behind growing visitor numbers.
2: This is why we continue to strongly advocate to our partners at Parks Canada for a park-wide comprehensive transportation plan, because we believe that we have plenty of space for people. We just don't have space for everybody's private vehicles.
1: She believes community efforts like transit, the express bus lane, free shuttles, and better traffic information have also helped efforts to address traffic congestion issues. That is your update from the CBC Calgary Newsroom. Chris.
3: Thanks for that, Kenny. That's Kenny Mason with the news, and Liz Withy joins us with another look out there. Hey there, Liz.
4: Hey there. Well, we still have a couple of incidents on the road this afternoon in the northeast, well, the central northeast. There's an ongoing incident on Edmonton Trail and Memorial Drive. That's a two-vehicle incident blocking multiple lanes. I can't really see from the report if it's on, I think it's on Edmonton Trail versus Memorial, but it's right at that that intersection there. We also have an incident down in the southeast. This is on 72nd Avenue and 57th Street. Provide more details as those become available. Otherwise, just getting a little busier on the roads, especially north of Stoney Trail, up in the north of the city, heading towards Airdrie in both directions, and westbound on the Trans-Canada as you're heading through Montgomery.

0: bonus areas towards the outer edges of the city. In the weather right now, we are at 22 degrees in Calgary, wind gusting up to 28 kilometers per hour. We will see 6 degrees overnight in Calgary. And tomorrow, we are going to have a lovely day, 23 degrees. My favorite temperature, Chris. Just say 23 is the perfect temperature.
1: That is a good temperature.
0: Yeah, it's just right. And Sunday, a little bit hotter, 25 degrees, also sunny. I'll be back in about 10 minutes with an update.
1: All right, sounds good. Thank you, Liz. I'm Chris Della Torre. This is your Friday afternoon home stretch here on CBC Radio 1 and the CBC Listen app. 3:37 is the time now. Momentum is an organization that works with people on lower incomes or who are perhaps new to Canada, all to help them get better jobs and even start their own businesses. Last night, an open house and market featured graduates of Momentum's self-employment program. The CBC Salim Valji spoke with some of the entrepreneurs, beginning with Victory Akechaku, owner of Africa Ental Concepts.
2: I am a curator of African outfits. I make clothing for men, women, and kids using prints that are specifically for made in Africa, Nigeria, Ghana, South Africa sometimes. And I make things that people could wear every day, things people could wear for special occasions, for their cultural events. And then I make things that people can wear to work, because I am of the opinion that suit is beautiful, but it's not your identity or your native wear. And if you can make the native outfit good enough for every occasion, then please wear it for every occasion. So that's why I started the business, and that's what I do. I'm passionate about culture. I am a Nigerian that grew up in South Africa and now in Canada. So I believe that our culture is really beautiful and rich, very colorful. There's a lot of black and whites around us here in Canada. And I see people wishing that, oh, if it was in my country, I could have got this and that. And that was my inspiration. Yes, you can actually get everything that you could have got in your country right here and wear it with so much passion and happiness. So that's how I came about starting the business. And starting has been difficult because I have to deal a lot with importation, export, and the custom fees, getting the quality of fabric, dealing with suppliers is really difficult. So I have that challenge. Then the challenge of marketing, it's been difficult, but I found after my Momentum meeting, it was easier for me to re-strategize. Okay, instead of thinking I need a store and all of that, why don't you start? Start at home, grow your customer base. So I started going for pop-up events like this one. I go to several ones. And that's been helpful, getting me out there, making sales and getting clients to know if you're looking for this. So referrals have started coming in. And so it's taking off.
3: My name is Ezequiel Alberti. Came from Argentina 8 years ago. And I've been like, yeah, making sausages since then. Basically, I really wanted to be more creative. I had the chance to do it at the restaurant, but at some point, I wanted to do something else. Basically, what I started to do is, I started to do a staff meal every Friday, cook for the staff, and I started to make every Friday a different sausage. And I realized, oh, sausage is like, it's a whole universe. I can do like so many things. So that's when I started to think about like, this is something cool that I can do, and I can like put my creativity and also learn a lot by having my own business. The main thing I learned is like I need to be self-motivated. Like this, especially at the beginning, is mostly about like, it's just me that I need to like step out, and like there's nobody is gonna tell me like what to do, and if I'm not doing it, well, I'm gonna fail. And also, speaking about failing, I learned that failing is a huge part of having your own business, and I've been learning for failures way more than success. Oh, the best part is like connect with the community a lot. Also have that creativity put in your products and this and that. And also, sometimes you get the chance to monitor on time.

0: So my name is Tenzin Shirin and my business is called Amatashi Foods, and I was a graduate from Momentum Self-Employment Program last year, and I started this business. And my business is mainly focused around sampa. It's a Tibetan traditional staple food. It's made from roasted barley. And what I'm trying to do with my business is use local barley and make this ancient Tibetan staple in many different flavors and convenient for the modern world. And so I'm bridging the, it's like my business is like a bridge between Canada and my own culture, Tibetan culture. So using Tibetan food, but made with Canadian barley. Starting a business, it's a lot of work, and there's so many different things you have to learn, like from marketing to like from very scratch, like writing a business plan. But having like momentum, it's like they are holding your hand and taking you every step of the way. So that's how I was able to start this business. It was just an idea until I came to momentum. Then it became a reality. My business is called Ama, means mother in Tibetan, and Tashi is my mom's name. Yeah, and I started, I named it after her because she was the inspiration behind this. Tibetan women were the ones who were traditionally making sampa at home, the mothers. So I wanted to, show my business to be named after her. So she'll feel proud of that. And a lot of sacrifices that Tibetan women have done. And even if they wanted to start a business, they didn't have the opportunity that I have today here in Canada. When we first started selling sampa, we were very skeptical because it's a product that most majority of the Canadians don't know. Even in today in my market, everyone would still the first question is always like, what is sampa? So I have had to do a lot of explaining, and but what I found that people are really interested, and once they have it, they love it. So there is a market for this product, but it's at the same time it's still a lot of work explaining to what the product is.
1: Just some of the local business owners and budding entrepreneurs showcasing their products at Momentum's Open House and Market. That was last night here in Calgary. Here is some music from Edmonton's Kaylee G. This is a song inspired by the time that they saw a psychic in Santa Monica who told them they'd have a really tough time in their love life and in their career in music. Here's Kaylee G with Big Star. Well,

0: The latest release from Kaylee G out of Edmonton, a song called Big Star. It's 11 minutes to 4 o'clock now on the home stretch, and Liz Withy joins us with another look at the traffic and weather. Hey, Liz.
1: Hey, well, we have a new incident down in the southeast. It's on 9th Avenue and 16th Street. I don't have many more details on that just yet. It does look like it's causing some traffic issues, though, as you're going eastbound, so backing up all the way to Ogden Road. Otherwise, though, no incidents on the road to report, just some busier volume, especially going southbound on Deerfoot between Southland Drive and Heritage Drive, and especially northbound, north and southbound on Deerfoot Trail, north of Stony Trail, heading towards Airdrie. If you spot a problem in traffic, you can call me at 403-521-1010. In the weather briefly, it is actually 21 degrees still in the city, and we have the weather gusting up to gusting up to 28 degrees out of the southeast. The forecast actually this weekend is slightly altered. Saturday 23, Sunday 26, Chris.
0: 26
1: it's going to be even
0: now.
1: Hotter than expected.
0: Oh, wow.
1: I'll be back in about 10 minutes with an update.
0: All right. Thanks for that, Liz. Kenny Mason joins us with a look at the headlines. Hey there, Kenny.
2: Hi, Chris. A month out from the referendum, Elections Alberta says it has hired 25,000 election officers. The agency has previously said it needs to hire 60,000 people. So far, more than 500,000 special mail-in ballots have been requested by Albertans. Health Canada has issued a recall on more than 24 types of sandwiches made by a Calgary-based catering company because of listeria concerns. AHS records show Fresh Bites, Inc. also had its license suspended last month after failing a health inspection. And Calgary police say a 9-year-old in the Northwest reported missing this afternoon has been found safe. That is your update from the CBC Calgary newsroom. Meanwhile, Donald Trump is banning CNN, Politico, and MS Now from White House events. More coming up in the World This Hour at 4 o'clock. Chris.
0: Thanks for that, Kenny. This is the home stretch. It's now coming up to 3:51 on your Friday afternoon. The average gas price in this country dropped 8 cents per liter overnight, but Canadians are still paying around 40 more cents per liter than this time last year. So is this drop a sign of things to come, or is it temporary? Colin Mang is an assistant professor of economics at McMaster University. Good afternoon.
3: Oh, thanks for having me again.
0: Thanks for joining us. Why did fuel prices drop overnight?
3: So this week we switched from the summer blend of gasoline to the winter blend of gasoline. The winter blend contains butane, which is a cheaper additive, and it's better for cold weather. And because the gasoline is now cheaper to manufacture, that results in a cost savings that gets passed on to Canadian families. We go through this every September. The problem is that it gets reversed in the spring when we switch back to the summer blend. So it's just something that we go through every year. We see prices drop in the fall because we switch to the winter blend, and then they go back up again in the spring when we switch to the summer blend.
0: So why is the price of gas so much higher than it was this time last year?
3: Well, this is the result of the conflict in the Middle East. So prior to the Iran conflict, the Strait of Hormuz carried around 20 million barrels of oil a day, which is about 20% of global production. When the Strait closed, Saudi Arabia and the United Arab Emirates switched to using their backup pipelines, but that didn't fully restore the quantity of oil. We did see large economies like China and the United States dip into their oil reserves. We also saw some increase in oil production from other countries.

0: around the world. So really, the world has only been short by about 6 million barrels a day throughout the past summer. Nevertheless, I mean, that's a 6% drop in global supply, and that's led to higher oil prices and as a result, higher gasoline and diesel prices too.
1: We've also heard about the activities of the Houthis in Yemen affecting oil prices. How so?
0: Yeah, so the Houthis based in Yemen, they've been in a off-and-on conflict with Saudi Arabia for a past decade or so, and they occasionally attack shipments in the Red Sea. The Saudis, their backup pipeline goes to the Red Sea. This is the way that they bypass the Persian Gulf, and seemed like a good idea to build that pipeline, and it certainly turned out to be very useful given the closure of the Strait of Hormuz, but it's a pipeline that carries about 8 million barrels of oil a day. And with the Houthis starting to attack the Saudis again in that area specifically, that puts the oil supply at risk again. So with that further oil disruption in global markets, that raises the price globally.
1: Now, Canada is one of the largest oil producers in the world, of course. How are prices here affected by the conflict in the Middle East?
0: Yeah, so I mean, in Canada, we produce almost about 5 million barrels of oil per day. Now, we export 4.3 million barrels of oil per day, mostly to the United States, but we also do send some internationally, for example, to China. As well, last month, Japan purchased Canadian oil for the first time in over a year. The thing is, the oil companies, they sell the oil to the highest bidder because that's their business. So here in Canada, if we want to buy the oil from the oil companies, well, we have to pay the world market price for using Canadian oil. And most provinces do use Canadian oil. In Ontario and Quebec, the oil comes from Alberta, although it does get shipped through the United States and then re-imported back into Canada. Maritimes are a bit different. The Maritimes are not connected by pipeline anywhere. They get their oil by transport ship, and that comes primarily from the United States, but also from Africa and to now a lesser extent, the Middle East. They have to pay world prices for that because it's all imported. So because this is an internationally traded commodity, it goes back and forth across borders. Here in Canada, we have to pay the world market price, even though it's something that we make here at home.
1: Now, anyone who drives a diesel

0: vehicle has really had it tough lately. We know the average cost of diesel in Canada is hovering around $2.70 per liter, or about a dollar more than gasoline. Why is diesel so much more expensive right now?
1: Yeah, so this goes back to the conflict in the Middle East and that 6% oil shortage. So refiners have had to decide what to make, and gasoline is more popular than diesel fuel. So, for example, here in Canada, we use about 115 million liters of gasoline per day. We only use about 80 million liters of diesel fuel. So refiners around the world have prioritized the production of gasoline, and this has led to a shortage of diesel, not just in Canada, but globally, which has pushed up the price of diesel fuel, both in Canada as well as around the world.
0: And would that drive up the price of goods, especially those that are transported by a vehicle that uses diesel?
1: Yeah, so that's the big catch here. I mean, anything that gets transported by truck for a giant typical truck will use 30 to 40 liters of diesel fuel per 100 kilometers. The extra cost from the Iran war with the increase in diesel prices we've seen, that adds about $400 per 1,000 kilometer journey. Now, if you spread that money across the hundreds of items that are going to be in that truck, it's a small increase.

0: the past month. And so what we are expecting is to see an increase in food prices again as we head into the fall and into the winter because of those higher agricultural production costs this past summer.
1: Mm. So higher food costs, you're expecting. We've got about 30 seconds left, Colin. What do you think is going to happen to fuel prices in the next few months?
0: Well, this is going to depend on what happens with the war in Iran. What we've seen is that it goes through periods of really hot, open conflict. We're in one of those right now, and then things cool down a bit. Anytime things cool down, we do start to see transport again through the Strait of Hormuz. World oil supply rises and prices fall. But unfortunately, we're going to be riding this roller coaster for months to come, well into 2027, because it doesn't look like this conflict is going to end anytime soon.
1: Yeah. Colin, appreciate hearing your analysis. Thanks for joining us again.
0: Yeah, you're welcome. Thanks for having me.
1: Colin Mang, Assistant Professor of Economics at McMaster University. How are we doing there, Liz?
2: We still have one incident down in the southeast, 9th Avenue and 16th Street. It's causing some backups eastbound back to Ogden Road. Otherwise, no incidents to report. Right now, the temperature is 21 degrees. Tonight, 5 degrees. Tomorrow, a high of 23. And Sunday, a high of 26. Chris.
1: All right. Thanks for that, Liz. Coming up in the next half hour of the home stretch, looking for an earth angel. Those were the words that changed the world for Mike Wise. He's a former CBC journalist. He'll join us to share his story of being a living donor and the things you should consider if you have thought about helping out someone you know or someone you don't know in this way. I'm Chris Delatorre. This is the home stretch here on CBC Radio 1 and the CBC Listen app in Calgary and Southern Alberta. 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

0: Erin Norris has multiple sclerosis. She's also a doctor. Why is that a problem?
1: And once I figured out that I was still valuable, amazingly, everybody else agreed with that. They were like, oh yeah, that would be great. But I had to figure that out myself.
0: Advocating for MDs with disabilities on White Coat Black Art with Dr. Brian Goldman. 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
2: If you ask actor Sarah Paulson when she's felt the most lonely, she'll tell you it was the night she won her Emmy Award. Sarah's here to tell you about that night, why she felt alone, and why her Emmy win did not make things any easier for her career.
3: From CBC News, The World This Hour, I'm Kaz Bovin. The U.S. and Denmark appear to be finalizing a deal on Arctic security and Greenland. The Danish government released a statement a short time ago with few details, but saying it expects to sign an agreement with the U.S. next week, adding the deal will recognize Greenland's interests and must still go through parliamentary procedures. This came shortly after U.S. President Donald Trump posted on social media that he'd made a deal with Denmark to take over Greenland's security permanently. The U.S. military already maintains some military facilities in Greenland. Trump claims the U.S. will immediately begin building up a large military presence in the territory, adding this will be done at no cost to the U.S. Meantime, Trump says he's banning three prominent American media outlets from the White House. He's targeting CNN, Politico, and MSN now for what he calls an accumulation of critical coverage of his administration. James Gooderson has the details.
4: Because they're fake news. You get so tired of reading and seeing fake news.
5: President Trump outlining why he's banning three of the most prominent media outlets in America from the White House and rejecting accusations that his move violates the First Amendment, which guarantees a free press.
4: And you know what you need? You need a free press. You need a fair press and an honest press. You know how fake their reporting is. It's one-sided. It's never good.
5: It's unclear how this ban will be enforced. When the announcement came, several employees of the banned channels were still in the grounds working as usual and don't appear to have been evicted. Last year, Trump banned reporters from the Associated Press for refusing to call the Gulf of Mexico the Gulf of America. AP filed suit, and that case is ongoing. James Gooderson for CBC News, Washington.
3: A new United Nations report is documenting the widespread use of sexual violence by Russian forces in occupied Ukraine. It details more than 1,000 incidents of

0: rape, gang rape, and genital mutilation inflicted on prisoners and detained civilians. Danielle Bell heads the UN Human Rights Monitoring Mission in Ukraine.
1: Almost three quarters of the prisoner of war survivors and almost half of the civilian detainee survivors held by the Russian Federation experienced sexual violence more than once. And we documented the same practices occurring across facilities. The majority of survivors are men.
0: Outside detention centers, most victims were women and girls. One was just 4 years old. Here at home, Prime Minister Mark Carney met with his caucus today as MPs prepare to return to the House of Commons on Monday. He set out their agenda, including plans to fast-track major infrastructure projects. Jennifer Yoon reports.
2: Prime Minister Mark Carney arriving at the first Liberal caucus meeting of the fall season, celebrating the addition of three new Liberal MPs, giving his party a majority and laying out his plan.
3: This is a crucial session of the House of Commons. We are going to introduce some of the most consequential legislation.
2: At the top of the Prime Minister's agenda, economic legislation that would change the way Canada reviews projects and supply chains.
3: Our standard will be simple. One project, one review, 1 year.
2: Carney's also keeping up the push abroad. This weekend, he'll be meeting French President Emmanuel Macron at Saint-Pierre-et-Miquelon, a small French island off the coast of Newfoundland, followed by a meeting with the Prime Minister of Norway in Ottawa. Jennifer Yoon, CBC News, Ottawa.
0: The BC Conservatives have lost three more MLAs. The Office of the Clerk today confirmed Trevor Halford, Claire Ratté, and John Rusted are no longer affiliated with the BC Conservative Caucus. Ratté was among two MLAs who called on party leader Carolyn Findlay to step down during a tense caucus meeting Wednesday night. 12 MLAs have either left or been removed from the party since August. Today, BC Premier David Eby sidestepped questions on whether he'll call a snap election amid the chaos within the opposition party. That is your World This Hour. For CBC News, I'm Kaz Boivin.
4: We'll talk about what it means to become a living donor. 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

0: Back with another look at this beautiful weather and the traffic as well. Hey there, Liz.
1: Hey there. Well, we had an incident earlier on 9th Avenue and 16th, and it is now cleared. There are no more issues in that section. Going back to Ogden Road, looks like things are going more smoothly through there. We still have some volume southbound on Deerfoot Trail between Anderson Road, actually Southland Drive, back to Heritage Drive, and up in the north end of the city, north and southbound Deerfoot, especially southbound, actually, between Stony Trail going back towards north towards Airdrie. Otherwise, no major issues on the road right now, which is a great thing for a Friday. If you spot a problem in traffic, you can call me at 403-521-1010. I will interject with a funny story, Chris, which is that my mom was making traffic jokes this morning on text about, you know, doing traffic reports. And she says, oh, there's a collision at McLeod Trail and Crowchild. I was like, okay, hang on, Mom. I do not think that those two roads intersect. So I think you don't pass a sniff test.
2: There's an immediate issue with your
1: joke. You don't live here, do you, Mom? But it was quite funny. In the weather right now, we are sitting at 22 degrees. Wind out of the southeast at 17, gusting up to 28 kilometers per hour. We will have a cooler night tonight. It's starting to get cool at nights, 5 degrees. Overnight tomorrow in Calgary, 23 degrees. And Sunday, a high of 26 and sunshine.
0: All right, thank you, Liz. Kenny Mason joins us with headlines.
3: A month out from the referendum, Elections Alberta says they desire 25,000 elections.

0: officers. The agency has previously said it needs to hire 60,000 people. So far, more than 500,000 special mail-in ballots have been requested by Albertans. It says more than 300 of these voting packages were identified as having missing ballots. Elections Alberta says affected voters have been issued replacements. The deadline for requesting special ballots is next Friday. A former Mount Royal University professor says she's pleased with a court decision which says the University of Lethbridge violated her rights and the rights of a former student when it canceled a lecture she was set to give in 2023. Frances Whittleson is known for her controversial views on Canada's residential school system. The U of L had received two petitions with more than 4,000 signatures calling her a residential school denialist, but Justice C.D. Simard said has ruled the university's decision was fundamentally and fatally flawed because it did not take charter
1: at the University of Lethbridge on the subject of how wokeism threatens academic freedom, because we have seen over the last, you know, probably going on 10 years about how terrible wokeism has been.
0: In a statement, the University of Lethbridge says it's reviewing and analyzing the ruling, which does not force the university.

0: When former CBC journalist Mike Wise was scrolling through Facebook one night, he saw something that stopped him in his tracks. A message from a family friend that said, looking for an earth angel. It was a woman in need of a living kidney donor, and Mike decided to help. He joins us now with his story. Good afternoon.
1: Good afternoon, Chris.
0: Thanks for joining us. I imagine seeing those words, looking for an earth angel, must have just popped right off your screen when you were in Facebook there. Tell us more about that.
1: It is something. This is from a friend. You know, you're scrolling around, there are all the cat videos and things, and earth angel pops up. And it was a friend who was a longtime friend of the family. My wife and her had, you know, their friendship goes back 30 years. We've raised our families together. We've rented cottages and birthdays and Christmases and all sorts of and New Year's things together. I knew she had been experiencing increasing renal, kidney problems, was getting into late stage renal failure and things were getting serious. But there was something about this that connected it together. Here she was, going out and saying, hey, I need someone, help me find someone that, or some people that might be willing to, not even to donate yet, to at least get tested to see if it's in the wheelhouse that you might be able to donate. And why does she have to do this? And I realized that this is just the way the system works.
0: Yeah.
1: We do sign our organ donor cards, hopefully, and things, and deceased organs are one thing, but the health outcomes for living donors are so much better, and it's a way for patients to try to get ahead. And you know, if you can find someone willing to donate, that opens up so much more doors and so much better care for that. So the Earth Angel post came along, and there was a, you know, ask me for more information. And I thought, well, do I like, do I heart, do I read post? Like, no, let me do more. And I reached out. I said, send me some more information. And I immediately thought, you know, I should check with my wife and daughter first. But they were supportive as well. And I learned more. And that started the whole process that we went through.
0: Yeah, that's interesting, because it's one thing to want to help in some way and perhaps a more manageable way, even just sharing that post. But how do you explain that compulsion to at least see if you could do more to help your friend?
1: It's a sort of gut thing in the moment, and learning a little bit more, what could this do? Like, I've given blood of, you know, number of things in the past, but I said, send me the information package, let me learn a little bit more about this. And the first stage was a lengthy health questionnaire. I'm like, okay, what am I doing here? And then some initial blood work. And then things started to get serious. Once I passed those first initial screenings, I was called down to a large hospital in Toronto and met with the someone from the transplant team there. And they said, listen, we've got an increasing, you know, series of tests we need to do on your heart and your liver, and some scans. Make sure you have two kidneys. Make sure they're in good shape. 70% chance you're going to be rejected as you go through this. And this made me think, oh, geez, this is why it's so serious that someone going through this, even if one person comes through, that might not be the, you know, 70% chance the person you spend all this effort isn't going to make through this. Right. This is serious. And fortunately went through. The other thing I was thinking is, you know, I'm in my mid-50s. This is a good thing that I'm getting a few medical tests, because if they say you can't qualify to do this because of X, at least I know about X, and I can help out. But as it turns out, that, you know, I should have bought a lottery ticket, but I don't need to, because I had a tremendous gift, and turned it out I was a direct match for my friend, and we were quite happy with that.
0: Yeah, given the fact that, as you said, the chances were so slim that you'd be compatible, how did you process the fact that you turned out to be a direct match?
1: That was elated. It was excitement. There's also an element of relief, but because there's another option that was available, that's an excellent option, and it really depends on the coordination of all the talented transplant surgeons and teams across the country. If I wasn't a match for my friend, I might have been a match for someone in Kelowna. And maybe that person in Kelowna found someone, and they were a match for someone in Calgary. And then maybe that Calgary person was the actual match my friend was looking for. So I would give up my kidney, would go to Kelowna, they'd have the operation there, that person would give, then that would go to Calgary. Meanwhile, like, I'm recovering, I'm living my life again, my friend is still worried, will it ever arrive and come back? It's only when the Calgary operation takes place and flies back to Toronto that can happen. This happens all the time. It's a wonderful, talented, coordinated system out there as well, and I would have taken part in that.

0: But to know that it was direct and we could plan, I joke with my friend, we completely underestimated the what we'd be feeling like in the days afterwards. And we're thinking, oh, you know, I bought a deck of cards because we were going to play Euchre in the recovery afterwards. And we'd never have played that game of Euchre yet. You know, we did manage to connect in the hospital after the surgery. You know, the first couple of days afterwards were a bit rough. It is major surgery. After all, but happy to say that in the weeks and the months after that, we've gotten together many times. Even just last weekend, the families went out together for dinner in a comedy club. Little things my friend could not do a year ago. And that has been so rewarding. As she says, that just this thing is a gift of life for her, a gift of choice. Letting her do other things. As I scrolled through the Facebook this summer, I would see her posting pictures of reconnecting with friends, going out, cottages, trips, little things like that. And that was a wonderful gift. And it's a gift any of us can give when we see people looking for this desperate need. This is a gift that's in us, any of us, to follow and give.
1: Yeah. What would you say to anyone considering becoming a living donor?
0: I'd say there's a need. I didn't realize the seriousness and the effect of kidney disease in my fellow Canadians. As I was recovering, a nice healthy person that went into hospital with two healthy kidneys and left with one very good healthy kidney and someone else relying on my healthy kidney, I'd hear stories of people on dialysis for years and years, not knowing if they'd ever get a chance to come off, and some of the health compromises they had to settle for, or other people routinely coming back. It was quite serious. I know that this kind of gift can transform my friend's life because I've seen what that means. The fact that a couple days afterwards they took a pick out that they use for dialysis. I'm not sure that that's the right term or not. But I know in a few weeks afterwards she went back to see her healthcare team and they did not recognize her because she had so much color in her skin and the glow to her. They said, who is this person? They were noticing that sort of transformation. And because there's no national list, it's really up for families, for the people going through this themselves to try to get the word out, to put the word out. So if you encounter this, if you see these things, there's more than 4,000 Canadians on lists looking for kidney donors at any one particular time. And less, you know, just over 600 come off that list every year. And a third of them are because they've run out of time. Mm-hmm. So it's serious. It's something that can happen. It took, you know, 5-6 weeks for me to recover fully. The first couple of weeks were kind of tiring, but beyond that, it was just waiting for the abdomen to heal up and lift and things like that. But I'm certainly as healthy as I was going into this, and a friend of mine is way healthier than she was beforehand.
1: That's beautiful to hear. Mike, I appreciate you sharing the story with us today. Thanks for this.
0: Thank you.
1: That's Mike Wise, journalism professor, former CBC News anchor, and also a living kidney donor. How are we doing, Liz?
2: We're doing okay. Well, we had a text from someone, thank you for the text, that the QE2 northbound south of Highway 53 interchange has major delays due to a crash. So traffic is basically at a standstill. Again, that's the QE2 northbound just south of Highway 53 at the interchange there. All the roads in Calgary are looking pretty good, though. There's no incidents to report. There is one road closure to talk about, though, this weekend. I didn't know Tom Cochran would be in town.
1: Oh, really?
2: He's going to be here on Sunday. And he's here for something called Recovery Day Alberta. So the road, 4th Street Southwest, will be closed between 5 a.m. and 9 p.m. between 12th and 17th Avenue Southwest for that event, which is looks like it's a big festival. Also, for transit users, the Blue Line has been running right on schedule all afternoon, but as of about 4 o'clock, it's now back on schedule. Now, in terms of the weather, we have 22 degrees in Calgary and sunshine, and we're going to have a sunny weekend, 23 tomorrow and 26 on Sunday.
1: Okay, thanks for that, Liz. With the Kim Johnston joins us with sports once again. Hey there, Kim.
3: Hi, Chris. So we have some news out of the Calgary Flames training camp. They have signed forward Brennan Othman to a one-year, two-way contract extension worth $975,000 U.S. at the NHL level. He had a goal and an assist in two games with the Flames last season after he was acquired from the New York Rangers in March. The Rangers selected him 15th overall back in the 2021 NHL draft. The Toronto Blue Jays are kicking off a vital three-game series with the Rangers tonight in Arlington, Texas. Both teams enter the contest two games back of Cleveland for the final American League wild card spot. The Blue Jays have just 9 games left this season to try to make up that deficit. Felix Auger-Aliassime leads Canada into a Davis Cup qualifying tie against France today in Quebec City. Auger-Aliassime is set to face Quinton Hales in one of two singles matches. The winner of the best of five series will advance to the Davis Cup Final 8 in Italy in November. And week 16 of the CFL kicks off tonight in Hamilton as the Tiger Cats face the East Division leading Montreal Alouettes. The Calgary Stampeders are home to the winless Ottawa Red Blacks tomorrow. The Stamps haven't had a great season themselves. They're 5-8 on the season. They are better than Hamilton and Ottawa, though, so that means they have some decent odds, at least, of making the postseason with 5 weeks to go, and they probably want to since the Grey Cup's in Calgary, but they're not the greatest team, though, so maybe a Grey Cup might be out of...
1: At least they're not at the bottom.
3: They're not. Listen, they have a win, so they're better than the Red Blacks.
1: I can't believe they're still winless. My gosh.
3: Ooh, that's a lot of games to go without a win. Ooh, so
1: that's tough. All right, thank you, Kim.
3: You're welcome.
1: Kim Johnston with sports. This is your Friday home stretch. My name's Chris Delatorre. And on the latest episode of the CBC podcast, Front Burner, it's been almost a month now since trade talks between the U.S. and Canada collapsed and Prime Minister Mark Carney's government walked away from a deal. Canadian retaliatory tariffs went into effect earlier this month, and yet more U.S. tariffs hit this week. A new deal between the two countries is nowhere in sight, and public opinion polling suggests that more than 7 in 10 people think the feds were right to suspend the talks. And Carney's Liberals are sitting higher in the polls than they have in almost a decade. But some are wondering if we really should have walked away from the table with the U.S. Sean Spear is the editor-at-large of The Hub and a former senior economic advisor to Conservative Prime Minister Stephen Harper. He spoke to Frontburner host Jamie Poisson about his opinion that we're already in a different era of global trade, and it might not get any better the longer we refrain from returning to the negotiating table.
4: I follow American political economy debates in general closely, and I follow the kind of intellectual and political debates on the American right in particular very closely. It seems to me, really, for the past several months, if not longer, that the era of continental free trade is coming to an end, that we are in a world of what sometimes gets characterized as managed trade. But in some ways, I think we've already crossed that threshold. We are in a world of what we can do to protect Canadian access to the U.S. market as much as possible, if for no other reason, Jamie, to give ourselves the kind of time and the economic wherewithal to carry out the diversification efforts that both my former boss, Stephen Harper, and the current Prime Minister, Mark Carney, talked about so much at this past week's summit. I come at it from a much more almost cynical point of view, which is, given the hand that we've been dealt, how should we think systematically about how to play it? But it seems to me that those who are counseling in favor of putting off this deal and possibly putting off any type of negotiation with the Trump administration for the medium or long term, well, they may be on the side of Canadian popular opinion. I think they do owe ordinary Canadians a kind of explanation of the logical consequences of that type of thinking. Because it seems to me unlikely that the midterm elections are going to produce a political outcome that will fundamentally change the negotiating environment. In fact, there may be an argument that it makes it worse. And then we're in a world where we're waiting to what? The 2029 inauguration of a new president? It's not obvious to me that that will necessarily improve the negotiating conditions. But more importantly, too, exposes Canada's economy to real harm for the next 2 or 3 years. And I think when you pull all that together, it seems to me you end up in a place where you're kind of having, as the Prime Minister has so often put it, have to deal with the world as it is, not with the world you want it to be.
1: Sean Spear of The Hub speaking on Front Burner. You can hear that full episode wherever you get your podcasts. Well, one of the best known songs from the legendary reggae group Toots and the Maytals is Monkey Man. But the story behind that song starts with a pretty strange request from their producer, Leslie Kong. Drive host Rich Turfry has that story on this edition of Rearview Mirror.
5: Who you guess holds the record for the most number one hits all time in the country of Jamaica. Hint, it is a Jamaican act. If you're guessing Bob Marley and the Wailers, it may surprise you to learn that it's actually Toots and the Maytals. A true pioneer was frontman Toots Hibbard, who coined the word reggae with his 1968 song, Do the Reggae. The following year, Toots and the Maytals scored one of the first international reggae hits with the release of the song Monkey Man, which cracked the top 50 of the pop charts in the UK. The appeal of the song is universal with its story of heartbreak and jealousy. A woman chooses another man over the protagonist. But the real story behind the making of the song is much more complicated and intriguing.
6: He's not lying. He's not lying.
5: Toots and the Maytals recorded for a label called Beverly's, which was run by a man named Leslie Kong, who also produced the recordings. The story goes that one day Kong approached Toots Hibbert in the studio and told him that he wanted him to write a nasty song about his brother who stole his girlfriend and to focus the lyrics on how ugly he was. Hibbert, like most people in Kingston, Jamaica, was very familiar with Kong's older brother, Lloyd. His main job in the family business was security. He was a very large, strong, and intimidating man. Even Toots Hibbert, who was a former boxer and a big, strong man himself, was afraid of Lloyd. So the idea of writing and recording a song that disparaged him was terrifying. Fearing for his life, Hibbert arranged a secret meeting with Lloyd Kong and explained the situation. Rather than reacting with anger or violence, Big Lloyd was flattered and gave Hibbert the green light to proceed. And so, as per the boss's instructions, he wrote a song about being rejected by a woman who chooses a big, ugly man over him. The song was a massive hit in Jamaica and was picked up by British label Trojan for domestic release. It was a modest hit on the pop charts, but was a runaway smash in clubs and in the underground scene, opening the doors for what became the biggest market for reggae outside of the Caribbean. Hibbert was initially terrified to write this song, but it ended up playing a major role in introducing reggae music to the world. This is Toots and the Maytals.

0: their music's so much fun. Toots of the Maytals with Monkey Man. Our thanks to Rich Terfry for the story behind that one as part of their Rearview Mirror series. How are we doing out there, Liz?
1: Well, we have a couple new incidents now on the roads, one down in the southeast on 50th Avenue and 1A Street. I'll give you more details as those become available. And we have an incident down in the southwest. Emergency services helping a pedestrian involved in an incident on Elbow Drive and Sabrina Road. In the weather right now, it is 22 degrees. Wind out of the south-southeast coming at 12 kilometers per hour. I'll be back in a few minutes with more.
0: All right. Thanks for that, Liz. Coming up the next half hour of the program, Alan Frew. He's the front man of the iconic Canadian band Glass Tiger. He's doing a concert in Airdrie this weekend for a cause that's really close to his heart, and he'll join us to talk more about that. Plus, Chris Edwards will join us with today's wrap on business. I'm Chris Delatorre, and you're listening to The Homestretch. It's now 4:30 and time for the CBC Calgary News with Kenny Mason.
2: This is CBC News. Elections Alberta says so far it has hired 25,000 election officers to staff the upcoming referendum. That is about 35,000 short of its goal, just about a month away from voting day. The CBC's Rooksar Lee has more.
3: Elections Alberta is less than halfway to its minimum hiring goal of 60,000 electoral officers, with just over 30 days to go before Albertans vote on 10 referendum questions.
4: It's not a good look.
3: Lauren Gibson is a former chief electoral officer and former elections commissioner for Alberta. Looking at those numbers, he says he'd be especially concerned about hiring in rural areas.
4: Fort McMurray has always been a difficult area to recruit in. There is not a lot of people that are there looking for work, especially not work outside of their field.
3: That's one of the areas Elections Alberta has identified as needing more qualified applicants. Edmonton writer Patrick Lennox says he's concerned about how prepared Elections Alberta is, given the steep hiring goal and a recent error with special ballot packages, including out-of-date language on the declaration.
5: If the Elections Alberta is not completely beyond reproach, there are real problems. People's trust and confidence in the democratic process is eroded.
3: Albertans head to the polls on October 19th. Rooksar Lee, CBC News, Calgary.
2: A pair of missing children from Beaver Lodge have been found safe in British Columbia. One of the children was the subject of an Amber Alert back in July that was eventually canceled. CBC's Eagle Anderson has more.
6: Alberta RCMP say two missing children were located yesterday. They were found at a rural property in West Kelowna. Krista Morrison and Daniel Ludwig were arrested and charged with contravening a custody order for one of the children. They are currently being held in BC. Alberta RCMP Staff Sergeant Derek Gladish was in charge of the search. He says the children were found in good health.
7: My investigators did send me a picture, and they seemed to be happy young children.
6: RCMP began investigating in July when an Amber Alert was issued. The alert was eventually canceled when the conditions for it were no longer met. RCMP Inspector Breanne Brown says members from Alberta, BC, the Northwest Territories, and the Yukon worked to locate the kids over the past 2.5 months.
8: These investigative efforts included extensive searches of several rural properties and ongoing coordination.
6: The children are now in the care of BC's Ministry of Children and Family Development and are expected to be transferred to Alberta. Eagle Anderson, CBC News, Grand Prairie.
2: Alberta's police watchdog is investigating the death of a man inside of an Edmonton police holding cell. CBC's Wallace Snowden has more.
9: Edmonton police have revealed details on the man's death inside the EPS Detainee Management Unit, a secure holding facility of cells in northwest Edmonton. Police say the 27-year-old was discovered on the floor of his cell around 7 p.m. last night. Officers had entered the room to begin the process of releasing him from custody, but he was unresponsive. Police say a vital sign check revealed he was not breathing and had no pulse. Police say he was taken from the cell and cared for by the paramedic on call until EMS and fire services arrived on scene, but the man was declared dead at 7:55 p.m. The Alberta Serious Incident Response Team has been directed to investigate, to review the circumstances of the man's death and the conduct of the officers involved. Wallace Snowden, CBC News, Edmonton.
2: A military aircraft spent some rare time in Calgary today. A Cyclone helicopter touched down at the state campus by the airport. The CBC's Ted Henley explains why.
10: It was impressive for sure.
11: James Ryan is a first-year student in avionics at SAIT.
10: I've been on a couple of helicopters before, but nothing like that.
11: Ryan is talking about the CH-148 Cyclone, a twin-engine workhorse that can fly long distances, usually over water, has a winch for rescues and moving cargo, and can even carry torpedoes. Captain Michael Hughes is a Cyclone pilot.
12: It's an RCAF Air Force asset, but we primarily work with the Royal Canadian Navy. So our job is to deploy with the Navy. We land and take off from the frigate. We deploy all over the world.
11: Captain Hughes is part of a program trying to get avionics students interested in joining the military. The stop at SAIT is one of many.
12: It's a recruiting effort for technical colleges, aviation colleges across Canada.
11: James Ryan is so impressed during the Cyclone's time away from the ocean that he's thinking of enlisting.
10: I'm leaning towards it for sure. That's probably where I want to go.
11: The Cyclone helicopter is off to Red Deer next. Ted Henley, CBC News, Calgary.
2: As Banff celebrates the completion of a small park at the new site for the town's famous sign, officials are also marking another milestone for a project aimed at reducing traffic congestion in the town site. CBC's Dave Gilson reports.
13: The popular Banff sign was moved from busy Mount Norquay Road to near the Banff train station late last year. Mayor Corey DeMano says today's event also marks 7 years since the opening of the train station free public parking lot, part of a strategy to address traffic congestion. The town estimates the lot intercepted about 11% of the thousands of vehicles that entered the town site this past July and August. Officials add they've also seen drive times through the town reduced between this summer and the same period in 2019 before the lot opened. The mayor adds Calgary's population growth is likely one of the factors behind growing visitor numbers.
14: This is why we continue to strongly advocate to our partners at Parks Canada for a park-wide comprehensive transportation plan, because we believe that we have plenty of space for people. We just don't have space for everybody's private vehicles.
13: She believes community efforts like transit, the express bus lane, free shuttles, and better traffic information have also helped to address traffic congestion issues. Dave Gilson, CBC News, Banff.
2: And that is your update from the CBC Calgary Newsroom. Chris.
0: Thanks for that, Kenny. Kenny Mason with the news. How are we doing, Liz?
1: Well, we have a few incidents on the road. I'm just going back to the cameras here. One of them is down in the... Hang on, my camera has disappeared. Down in the southeast, there's a new incident eastbound on Anderson Road and Acadia Drive. Stay left if you're going through there. It looks like there's a couple of vehicles pulled over almost into the shoulder, or if there kind of isn't really a shoulder because it's a construction zone. So you'll need to stay left if you're going through there. Not too terrible in terms of slowdowns, but there's definitely a couple of vehicles there to watch out for. We also have a second incident in the southeast. This one is on 50th Avenue and 1A Street. I'll provide more details as those become available. And down in the southwest right now, emergency crews are helping a pedestrian with an incident. This is on Elbow Drive and Sabrina Roads. So you'll need to slow down through that area and watch out for emergency crews that are on scene at the moment. Otherwise, the roads are not looking too busy. There are a couple busy stretches northbound on Deerfoot Trail between 17th Avenue and Pagan Trail, and southbound on Deerfoot Trail between Southland Drive and Heritage Drive. Also, Glenmore eastbound between past Deerfoot Trail back to McLeod Trail is fairly busy, but that's because of the ongoing construction happening through that area. If you spot a problem in traffic, you can call me 403-521. No, that's not the right number. No, that is the right number. Sorry.
0: 403-521 is correct
1: so
0: far.
1: Yeah, keep going. I don't know. I thought, wait a minute, that's wrong. 403-521-1010. Yes, that is correct. Leave a voicemail or you can text us 825-982-9880. We are going to have a really lovely weekend this weekend. Saturday, 23 degrees, sunshine. Sunday, 26 degrees, more sunshine. Tonight, 5 degrees. It's currently 22 degrees in Calgary.
0: All right. Sounds good. Thanks for that, Liz. That's Liz Withy handling weather and traffic today. I'm Chris Delatorre, and this is your Friday home stretch here on CBC Radio 1 and the CBC Listen app at 4:38 p.m. now. The lead singer of Glass Tiger is headlining Airdrie's Peace in the Park Festival this weekend. This brings the community together for a day of music, connection, and conversations around mental health and resilience. It's all part of Resiliency Awareness Month, and Alan Frew joins us now. Good afternoon.

0: afternoon.
1: Good afternoon, sir. I'm here in beautiful Alberta.
0: It's so great to speak with you. Why did you want to be part of this event?
1: Well, I mean, you know, we look at this world around us, and we know we're in turmoil. And I just think that the aspect of mental health just gets sort of set aside and overlooked and not given enough attention. And I really feel that, you know, 9/10 of some of these, you know, vicious things that happen around us, and especially across the border and whatnot, I think if people paid more attention to the mental health issues of our fellow human beings, we could get to the bottom of this and possibly even solve it.
0: Yeah.
1: So being asked to participate in a charity that's, you know, in that direction is something I truly believe in.
0: Yeah. I know you have some lived experience here, and I'd love to talk more about that as much as you're comfortable with. But I know you had a stroke back in 2015. Yes. Could we start there? Can you tell us a bit about what happened?
1: I just was working extra hard, and my wife and daughter had traveled to Edmonton, and I was supposed to finish up in the studio and then fly to Edmonton and join them. And so we were in the studio in Toronto at my place. Went to bed that night. My assistant said I was a little irritable that night, which is, it's unusual for me. I'm usually pretty, you know, steadfast. And I woke up in the morning and my leg was feeling funny and my arm was feeling funny. And not to bore you with it, I tried to beat it during the course of the day. Eventually got a bit confused in trying to pay for my gas for my car, trying to pay the money. And my son took me to the hospital, and I ended up having a full-blown stroke in the hospital, and I was completely paralyzed on my right side. My arm and my leg were useless.
0: Oh, I'm sorry to hear that.
1: I had to fight my way back.
0: Yeah, and I imagine it must have been an incredibly arduous fight when you talk about what you had to go through physically, but I imagine there's also an emotional aftermath.
1: Oh, absolutely. Like, for anyone that's listening out there who's facing trauma or has gone through it, I'm sure they'll probably agree with me that the lesson I learned was that when something as traumatic as this happens, or you're told you get cancer or you lose a loved one or whatever it is, you have to mourn it. You have to allow yourself to mourn it without trying to put on a brave face. And so for 3 days, for me, I was pretty much a wreck. And then once you've gone through that, you have to be able to, you have to accept it, you know, because we tend to go, you know, why me? Mm-hmm. Well, the universe says, why not you? You know, is everybody else supposed to have a stroke and not Alan Frew? Or is everybody else supposed to have cancer and not Bill Smith or whatever? So once you accept it, only then can you fight it. Yeah. And that's what I did.
0: I can't imagine how difficult that step is, that acceptance, because I imagine there's also grappling with the fact that, you know, perhaps you'll never really be the same again. You're never the same guy again.
1: And you never are. I mean, you know, I'm still singing at the top of my game and I'm performing, but I am the guy that had the stroke, and I can never not be that guy. So you carry the scars with you. But again, once you've accepted it and fight it, it helps to be able to carry those battle scars with you to other things.
0: I wonder how that experience informs what it's like for you to be on stage now, because people come to hear you, they want to hear those songs that they love, and they're carrying their own sort of memories and their own lived experience within those songs as well. But when you're up there performing today, I mean, what does that feel like?
1: Well, I've been doing it for so long that it truly is, you know, it truly is a way of life. And I don't take it lightly, but it

but it's what I do. And people tend to wonder if, you know, if I've emotionally, you know, I'm in this other place. I'm not really. I'm Alan. I'm the same Alan that I always was when I walk on that stage and I perform, and I don't carry that with me and bleed it in.

0: in my songs. Ironically, that you asked me earlier about a Glass Tiger song to play, and it's a song called This Is Your Life.
1: Yeah.
0: And I think I was still feeling the emotional strain of, you know, I think I wrote it, probably wrote This Is Your Life around about 2017, maybe my stroke was 2015. But it definitely carries the message of how fragile life is, and that, you know, you can never go back. You can only go forward. You know, yesterday is dead and tomorrow hasn't been born yet. Mm. And so we're really in the now.
1: Yeah. I can't wait to hear that. Before we go, Alan, is there something you hope folks walk away with after they see you perform in Airdrie?
0: I am who I am. I'm going to come out and perform at the top of my game. I want them, even though it's a serious topic, mental health. It's the same when you're performing for people who have gone through cancer or strokes or whatever. When you're actually doing it and they're there, I just want them to just enjoy themselves.
1: Yeah.
0: Just come and breathe. And if I'm singing a song for you that makes you think about 1986, 87, what you were doing, how stupid your clothes look, how much makeup and hairspray you had all over you, then do it. Because, you can't carry the trauma with you 24/7, because you can't let it define you. So as far as the gig goes, just come and have a blast.
1: Yeah. Have a great show this weekend, Alan. Such a pleasure for me to be able to speak with you today. Thanks for joining
0: us. Thank you so much. Thank you.
1: That's Glass Tiger's Alan Frew. He's performing in Airdrie tomorrow at about 6:45 as part of Peace in the Park, the Peace in the Park Festival, as presented by the Thumbs Up Foundation. That runs 12 until 9 at Nose Creek Regional Park, with music all day and food trucks and local vendors and activities, a songwriting contest as well. So here is music from Glass Tiger with This Is Your Life.

0: music from Glass Tiger with This Is Your Life. How's it going, Liz?
1: Well, we have a new incident in traffic. This is northbound Deerfoot Trail as you're approaching 17th Avenue International Ave. There are some vehicles pulled over in the left lane. It's a two-vehicle incident. So stay right if you're going north on Deerfoot Trail right about now this afternoon. We also still have two ongoing incidents, one also in the southeast 50th Avenue and 1A Street, and a third one, this is involving a pedestrian in the southwest on Elbow Drive and Sabrina Road. Emergency crews are on scene. Otherwise, though, no major road incidents to report, and the roads are looking pretty good. There's some usual volume, but nothing in the deep red zone, as I like to call it. Just the regular red zone for now. Pretty quiet, really, for a Friday. Right now, in Calgary, it's 22 degrees. Wind out of the south-southeast at 12 kilometers per hour. Tonight,

0: 5 degrees, and we're going to have a really lovely sunny weekend. Saturday, 23 degrees sunshine, and Sunday, 26 degrees and more sunshine.
1: Chris. All right. Thanks for that, Liz. Kenny Mason joins us with headlines.
2: Elections Alberta says so far it has hired 25,000 election officers to staff the upcoming referendum. That is about 35,000 short of its goal, just about a month out from voting day. Alberta's police watchdog is investigating the death of a man inside an Edmonton police holding cell. Police say the 27-year-old was discovered on the floor of his cell at around 7 p.m. last night. Officers had entered the room to begin the process of releasing him from custody. And two missing Alberta children from Beaver Lodge were found safe at a rural property in West Kelowna yesterday. An Amber Alert was initially issued for one of the children in early July. That is your update from the CBC Calgary newsroom. Meanwhile, U.S. President Donald Trump is claiming his country has made an agreement with Denmark for permanent control over security in Greenland. More coming up on The World This Hour at 5 o'clock. Chris.
1: Thanks for

0: That Kenny coming up to 7 minutes to 5 o'clock. Chris Edwards joins us with the business news. Hello there.
1: Hey, Chris.
0: So let's start with some good news for drivers. Gas prices dropped almost 10 cents overnight. Why?
1: Well, it probably didn't drop as much as some drivers would have liked, but nevertheless, this is because we are now getting the winter gas blend. That's a slightly different mix of fuel used in Canada that's designed to perform better in cold weather, and it's slightly cheaper to produce, thus the price drop. According to Canadians for Affordable Energy, the national average price of gas is about $1.88 per liter today. That's down from more than $1.95 last night, though the price here in Calgary, according to Canadians for Affordable Energy, is $1.90 per liter. So a little bit above the national average. We spoke to the president of that organization, Dan McTeague, about what to expect next year, and he said we might see another few cents drop off the price of gas before it settles, though he really wanted to repeat the fact that higher gas prices at the moment are likely going to lead to inflation in the future.
2: I don't think we've quite understood the implications for the economy in terms of inflation and the rising costs. We knew there were issues coming out of COVID. This has really only accelerated that and prolonged the pain, if you will, and made things...

0: return. We'll see how affordability is then.
1: Yeah. And speaking of affordability, IKEA is rolling out a few measures to go after value-conscious customers. What are they doing?
0: IKEA is leaning into the used furniture business, or at least used IKEA furniture. They're expanding their sell-back program, which is where you can bring in your old IKEA furniture to get store credit, and then, of course, that furniture can be sold to somebody else at a lower price. They're also introducing a $1 breakfast at their Canadian locations whilst keeping their food prices low in general. This is from a conversation the Canadian press had with the company's executives, and those executives were very clear. This is about affordability and going after customers who are tightening their belts. I spoke to retail expert Bruce Winder about that. He said, this is definitely now a trend in Canadian retail. You'll remember earlier this week I talked about how Dollarama had a great quarter. That's part of that trend. Consumers have less buying power, or at least perceive that they have less buying power, and companies want to go after that, which is a bit alarming on its own. He used Amazon as another example.
2: They're actually offering for the first time a 10% discount on groceries if you buy it on Amazon for their employees. So companies are starting to realize that, you know, even their employees are starting to run up against a wall as it relates to affordability. So I think some retailers are using it on the shelf. Some retailers or companies are using it in the way they work with their workers. But definitely there's a massive awareness, I think, you know, in corporate Canada that a lot of people are struggling out there.
0: Retail sales at IKEA's Canadian locations fell 2.5% last year, even as total store visits grew. Globally, though, their online traffic has grown 11% in the last year.
1: Yeah. And we're ending the week with news about the end of a long career. Warren Buffett stepping down as CEO of Berkshire Hathaway.
0: Yes, at the age of 96 and a net worth of $145 billion, Warren Buffett is retiring as CEO of Berkshire Hathaway, though he will remain on the board of the company, which is based in Omaha, Nebraska. And make no mistake, this is the end of an era of approximately 70 years. Buffett is one of the most successful investors of all time. Mostly, and this is one of the many interesting things about him, mostly while living in the same house in Omaha he bought about 70 years ago in the mid-1950s for $31,000 at the time. He's now one of the world's most prolific philanthropists, and his will, not that he's died, he's still alive, but his will stipulates that more than 99% of his wealth is to be distributed to charities.
1: Wow.
0: So a real role model in so many ways.
1: I would say that's fascinating. All right. Thank you.
0: Thanks, Chris.
1: Chris Edwards at the CBC Business Desk.

0: AI messing up knitting patterns. That's a new one.
1: My only knitting pattern is basically knitting and purling, and it's just a scarf. So I don't think AI could possibly mess that up.
0: I could mess that up.
1: I can mess it up. I get that. But I don't think I'm in that category of knitting to have problems with a pattern.
0: Okay, fair enough. Okay, how are we doing up there?
1: Traffic pattern wise, I don't think AI is messing with it, but there is a traffic incident still northbound Deerfoot Trail approaching northbound Deerfoot approaching 17th Avenue. This is a two-vehicle incident. They're pulled over to the left side, so stay right if you're going north on Deerfoot Trail this afternoon. And we still have an ongoing incident involving a pedestrian on Elbow Drive and Sabrina Road in the southwest. Emergency crews are on scene. I'll be back in about 10 minutes with an update, Chris.
0: All right. Thanks for that, Liz. In the next half hour of the home stretch, both Canadian and American national anthems were sung at the Buffalo Bills and Detroit Lions football game in New York last night. We'll hear reaction from a member of the Buffalo Bills fan community here in Calgary. I'm Chris Delatorre. 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Your national news is next.
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4: I'm Stephanie Skenderis. Tonight, Prime Minister Mark Carney's message to his caucus ahead of Parliament's fall sitting. Canada is powerful and confident despite the breakdown of U.S. trade talks. Plus, the impact on businesses and people across time zones as Manitoba decides not to change its clocks. That and more on your World Tonight.
5: From CBC News, The World This Hour, I'm Kaz Bovin. U.S. President Donald Trump is claiming his country has made an agreement with Denmark to take permanent control over the security of Greenland. Trump says the U.S. will immediately begin to develop a large military presence in the territory. He also claims this will be done at no extra cost to the U.S. The prime ministers of Greenland and Denmark also released a statement with few details. They say an Arctic security agreement will likely be signed within a week, one which recognizes Danish sovereignty and the Greenlandic people's right to self-determination. In Washington, Trump says he's banning American media outlets CNN, MS Now, and Politico from the White House. Speaking from the Oval Office, he says he was motivated by their critical coverage of his administration.
6: There's something wrong with a country that can allow people to write purposely negative stories. Now, if they want to write them, that's fine, but I don't have to let them into the people's house.
5: He says more news outlets could be banned in the future. That's not the first time Trump has restricted access for certain news organizations. Last year, he barred Associated Press reporters from the Oval Office and Air Force One after the wire service refused to call the Gulf of Mexico the Gulf of America. In Ottawa.
7: This is a new, powerful, confident, and united Canada. Nous sommes mettés chez nous. Right?
5: Prime Minister Mark Carney rallied the Liberal caucus ahead of next week's return to the House of Commons. He says they're working toward a unified Canadian economy and faster approval for big infrastructure projects.
7: We have a sense that over the course of the past year and a half, something's changed in the country. We all feel it. What it is Canadians coming together, confidently choosing our future.
5: One of the first things on MP's agenda will be passing a bill to extend the federal gas tax holiday. The BC Conservatives have lost three more MLAs. Trevor Halford, Claire Rattay, and John Rusted are no longer affiliated with the BC Conservative Caucus. Party leader Carrie Lynn Finley has now lost 12 members since August, and calls are growing for her resignation. Today, BC Premier David Eby was pressed again on whether he'll call a snap election.
8: I don't have any announcement to make about an election, but I will say for our country as a whole, it's an existential moment. This is a directional moment, and there are two clear choices here. Conservatives, I will say, all of their various parties, they want to take us down a road of toxic

0: politics and culture wars. We want to build up the province. And I don't think it's ever a bad idea to ask British Columbians, especially at a moment like this, about which direction we should be going.
1: Meantime, eight former members of the BC Conservatives have joined the new Centre BC party, led by Kamloops Centre MLA Peter Milibar. Another beluga whale from Marineland has died. This comes after the international effort to find new homes for the sea mammals from the shuttered Ontario Park. CBC's Lisa Shing reports.
2: Oceanographic Valencia in Spain says one of its belugas died suddenly Friday. It was part of a massive move of whales from Marineland over the summer. Jellybean and another beluga, Cleopatra, were relocated to Spain late August. In a statement, that aquarium said the animals have been under continuous supervision by veterinary and animal care teams. And in recent days, Jellybean had experienced issues with eating. It's the third whale that has died after the move. The first two at Chicago's Shedd Aquarium. The former theme park and zoo in Niagara Falls, Ontario, moved all 30 of its belugas and four dolphins to five different aquariums in the United States and Valencia in Spain after it said it was running out of money to keep the mammals alive. Though the Spanish facility doesn't yet know the cause of death, experts say the whale's transport can be extremely stressful on the animals. Lisa Shing, CBC News, Toronto.
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3: I'm Chris Delatorre. The Canadian and American national anthems were sung at the Buffalo versus Detroit game in New York last night. We'll hear reactions from a member of the Buffalo Bills fan community here in Calgary. That's next on the Homestretch.

0: sky on the sunny day, Liz Whitby.
1: You'd almost think it was peak summer if the leaves weren't turning yellow.
0: I like it.
1: I like it too. Those are my favorite colors. My favorite palette.
0: You get the warmth of summer and the colors of fall.
1: Yeah. No, it's a perfect day. And here we are in the studio.
0: With a nice view of the outside.
1: A really lovely view. Absolutely. Yes. Well, right now in the weather, it's 22 degrees in the city still. And we have a little bit more of a wind out of the south-southeast at 20 kilometers an hour, gusting up to 30 kilometers an hour. We should have a really lovely weekend too. So more of what we were just talking about tonight. 5 degrees in Calgary, tomorrow 23 degrees and sunshine, Sunday 26, so it's going to be a hot one on Sunday, and there is a bit of a frost warning north northwest of the city in the areas of Airdrie and Rocky Mountain House. That's what Colin, our gardening colleague, calls the F word in gardening.
0: Frost.

0: Sure,
1: yeah, I believe that.
0: Yeah. On the roads, we still have one incident. This is in the southeast on 50th Avenue and 1A Street, an ongoing incident. But the other two incidents have the one on Deerfoot northbound by 17th and the one down in the southwest on Elbow Drive involving a pedestrian have both been cleared. If you have an issue or a problem in traffic you want to let me know about, the number is 403-521-1010. You can leave a voicemail or you can text me at 825-982-9880.
2: Thank you, Liz. Kenny Mason joins us with headlines.
3: The Calgary Fire Department says it has found at least one reason why the fire at the Eco Landfill has been so tough to extinguish. In an update, officials say firefighters have found several manholes that may be allowing oxygen to flow through underground pipes feeding the flames. Crews are working to cap the openings they can access, but some are in tough-to-reach areas. CFD says it has also spotted unauthorized drones flying over the Eco site and are asking those involved to stop as it's interfering with the CFD's own drones being used to monitor hotspots. Two missing Alberta children from near Beaver Lodge were found safe at a rural property in West Kelowna yesterday. An Amber Alert was initially issued for one of the children in early July. Two people were arrested in connection to this. Krista Morrison and Daniel Ludwig have been charged with contravening a custody order for one of the children. Alberta RCMP Staff Sergeant Derek Gladish led the search.
4: Analysts and regular members digging into backgrounds and looking at all angles and associates. That's why we were taken to various parts of the province in BC and Alberta. And eventually, those investigative efforts allowed us to find the location of where they were.
3: The children are currently in the care of BC's Ministry of Children and Family Development and are expected to be transferred to Alberta's Children's Services. And a bear warning has been issued for Fish Creek Provincial Park. Alberta Parks says this comes after several black bears were sighted. The advisory includes Bebo Grove, Shannon Terrace, and Vautier's Flats day use areas. Now officials are reminding people to travel in groups, make plenty of noise, keep dogs on a leash, and carry bear spray. The advisory is in place until further notice. That is your update from the CBC Calgary Newsroom. Chris.
2: Thanks for that, Kenny. It's 8 minutes past 5 o'clock now on the home stretch. So for the first time ever at a Buffalo Bills NFL home game, the Canadian national anthem was sung last night along with the American anthem. Have a listen.
5: To honor Canada, performing the national anthem, please welcome Bare Naked Ladies.

0: the Toronto-based Bare Naked Ladies performing O Canada at the Buffalo Bills home game against the Detroit Lions in Buffalo, New York last night. So the band was actually invited to sing by the team, by the Bills, which has about 10,000 Canadian season ticket holders. In the midst of ongoing trade tension, the team said in a statement it wanted to, quote, celebrate the connection we share with Bills fans across Southern Ontario. The passion and support we feel from our Canadian fans is incredible, and we look forward to continuing to deepen those relationships and create memorable experiences together for years to come, unquote. Now, a lot of those fans are right here in Calgary as well. The official Bills Mafia Calgary hosts events at Hudson's Pub downtown. Joining me now is Aaron D'Amico, the co-founder of the club. He's with me in studio. Hello there, Aaron.
1: Hey, how you doing?
0: I'm great. Thanks for joining us. So what did you make of O Canada being performed by or being performed at the Bills game?
1: I think it was a natural extension of the fandom for Buffalo. I think the majority of Bills fans are from Southern Ontario, but they've also stretched across Canada just due to TV rights.
0: Yeah.
1: With that being, for a long time, the one of the only in-market games that you could get on normal cable TV without having to buy an extended package. I think a lot of people ended up a fan of that team. NFL Canada is really pushing for them to be kind of the team of Canada. And so I think it's a natural extension. The owners of the Bills, the Terry and Kim Pegula, they own the Sabres as well.
0: Okay.
1: And they've been doing the Canadian anthem at Sabres games for years.
0: Yeah.
1: So it's honestly surprising they haven't done this sooner.
0: Yeah. So you're from just across the border in St. Catharines.
1: Correct,
0: how
1: yeah.
0: How does it feel to know that, you know, these teams that are so beloved to you are essentially being adopted as Canada's teams?
1: I love it. I think that there's I've said this for a long time, that I think as you get older, it becomes more and more challenging.

0: challenging to make friends.
1: Mm-hmm. Yeah.
0: And I think that if this becomes something where people can go to the bar and bond over something communal, or go to wherever they're going and bond over something communal, it makes it easier for people to build community, which is kind of why we started our thing in the first place, too.
1: Yeah, which I want to ask you more about in a minute. But I know that the Canadian anthem is going to be sung before every Buffalo Bills home game this season. And the Bills also have a new stadium, and there's Canadian elements in there as well, apparently.
0: Yeah, so they've, just as one example, there's a chef from Fort Erie who has a restaurant in that area that they ended up putting into as one of the local restaurants that they put into the stadium.
1: Wow.
0: So aside from just decor, they're acknowledging the local food scene of Southern Ontario as part of the local food scene of kind of the Buffalo area as well.
1: Yeah. So for you with this club of Bills fans, how busy does it get at the bar at Hudson's?
0: It's been full the last 2 weeks. We were at a smaller bar for 4 years before this. We moved this year just because we needed more space.
1: Yeah.
0: This week we were hovering around 300 people.
1: Wow.
0: We're almost at sold out for next Sunday. I'd advise anybody who wants to come to get a reservation early, but it teeters on full. There's some games early in the morning in the middle of winter where it's a little bit less full, but generally we can fill the bar any week.
1: That's amazing.
0: Yeah.
1: And I imagine you can't talk to all 300 people in that bar, but do you get the sense that it's largely Ontario expats like yourself?
0: It's a mix. We've had people visiting from the States. We've had people visiting from Ontario. We've had people from Ontario moved here. We get some older people that, again, like became fans because Doug Flutie played for the Stampeders.
1: Yeah.
0: There's a mixed reason that people end up fans out here. Some are expats who then had kids, and the kids grew up being Bills fans because their parents were Bills fans.
1: Right, okay. Yeah.
0: So it's a trickle-down effect.
1: Oh, for sure. Yeah, I was trying to figure out, like, what would the most popular NFL team in Calgary would be. And one might think it's the Seahawks just by proximity. And I know just that a lot of my friends are Seahawks fans, but you would say it's probably the Bills?
0: I'd say it's a toss-up between the two.
1: Yeah.
0: I think if you're from here, it might be the Seahawks because that was your in-market team for normal cable at the time.
1: Mm-hmm.
0: If you moved here from Ontario, it's almost for sure that you're a Bills fan.
1: Yeah, fair enough. So it was a great night for you. The Bills defeated the Lions last night, 41-31. What was the atmosphere like?
0: It was crazy. It was like probably the loudest bar in Calgary at the time.
1: That is a blast. And because it's the Lions, having worked in southwestern Ontario, I know like the Windsor-Detroit connection is very deep. And, you know, you'll meet more Red Wings fans and Lions fans in Windsor than you will, you know, Blue Jays fans or whatever, right? So was that part of the thinking there as well, having the Canadian anthem performed at the game last night?
0: I think so. I think the reason they picked the Lions to be the team that played the first game, too, is, like, Buffalo's gotten snowed out a couple times in the last 5 years, and they've played their home game in Detroit.
1: Mm.
0: There's been a lot of, like, love between those two franchises over the years, and I think that there's... They travel really well, too, so Detroit people can come down. Similarly to the bar, like, we welcome people who are fans of other teams. Just don't be rude.
1: Yeah.
0: You know?
1: Sure.
0: But it's... I think that there's a long history between those two teams, and I think that there's a tied Canadian demographic to both of their fan bases.
1: Yeah, fair enough. So turning Hudson's into Buffalo Bills Central, I mean, do you ever get any sort of pushback from other bar patrons?
0: Well, it's tricky. So, but Hudson's is really well known as Canada's pub. And I think that there's a misnomer when you talk about the NFL versus the CFL that CFL is Canada's football and the NFL is America's football. But I think the reality is that, like, with Buffalo being kind of Canada's team and NFL Canada pushing that to be Canada's team, Seahawks being the same thing, even though we're leaning towards Buffalo,
1: mm-hmm.
0: I think that there's a real alignment with a bar that, you know, the owners are all local. They're owner operated. Caitlin, who runs the bar, is an owner.
1: Mm-hmm.
0: You know, they have a few locations, but they're misviewed as a chain. It's really more of a local business than I think anybody realizes. And I think that the Bills fandom in what's growing in Canada fits with them being Canada's pub. And I think they agree with that, which I think has turned out to be a really synergetic relationship.
1: Yeah.
0: A lot of like individual relationship building.
1: Mm-hmm.
0: You'll meet someone and they're wearing a Bills hat and it's a quick go Bills as you

0: walk by, and then we've made business cards that just say, "We'll buy your first beer." Just because, where do you watch the games? If you watch them at home, come hang out. We exist.
1: Yeah.
0: No
1: yeah.
0: pressure, no nothing. And so it started with just me and my best friend. Then it turned into about 20 of us. Then about 70. And now to be at the point where we're at, where it's like you're teetering on full every game, is just crazy.
1: For sure. It's tempting to sort of ascribe this level of politics on top of all of this now with the ongoing trade war. To what degree does that register with you as a Bills fan?
0: I have my own political feelings, and I think a lot of people do. I think politics in the room when we're watching football is like one of those, like, we don't talk politics at dinner.
1: Yeah.
0: You know, because it's, I think the one thing about the experience we've curated, at least with our fan group, but I think across the board, is it really tears down a lot of class walls.
1: Yeah.
0: You could be sitting in a room with people, and one person works a minimum wage job, and another person makes $500,000 a year, but they're sitting at the same table having a good time eating wings and having a laugh. And so I think that as soon as you start opening that dialogue in that room, I think some of that class barrier that you've torn down becomes a bigger conversation.
1: Yeah, yeah. Best to just kind of enjoy the sports and let the magic of sports do its thing, right?
0: Yeah, I agree.
1: It's so great to talk to you about this. All the best for the rest of the season, Aaron. Thanks for joining us today.
0: Thanks so much.
1: Aaron D'Amico, co-founder of the official Bills Mafia Calgary Club. You can join in on the fun by heading down to Hudson's Pub downtown and watch the Buffalo Bills in action on game night. 17 minutes past 5 o'clock now. How's it going there, Liz?
2: I'm tempted to go to a Bills game now. I think I might join in on the fun.
1: Oh, yeah. That sounds like a blast.
2: It does sound fun. Well, right now on the roads, it's fairly quiet. There's still one lingering incident on 50th Avenue and 1A Street in the southeast. But otherwise, the roads are looking pretty good. A little busier westbound on Glenmore Trail between Blackfoot Trail and past Deerfoot Trail. But not too terrible on the roads at this moment. Right now in the weather, it is 22 degrees. Wind out of the south-southeast at 12 kilometers per hour. Tonight, we have 5 degrees in the city, and this weekend should be fairly sunny. 23 degrees tomorrow and 26 degrees on Sunday. There's a bit of a frost warning, though, northwest of the city in Airdrie and Rocky Mountain. So I was going to say Rocky Mountain House. Rocky View County.
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2: The one. There could be some frost out that way this weekend. If you spot a problem in traffic, you can leave me a voicemail, 403-521-1010.
1: Thank you, Liz Withy. Kim Johnston's back with sports. Hello there.
3: Hi, Chris. So after this weekend, I will either come in convinced that the Blue Jays are going to make the postseason or be very much on team they're not going to make the postseason, because they open a big series with the Texas Rangers tonight. There's just 9 games left in the season, and the Jays and Rangers both have identical 76-77 records. They're both 2 games behind Cleveland for the final wild card spot in the American League East. Texas is also 1 game behind Houston for top spot in the AL West. Toronto, no chance of catching Tampa Bay or New York. Very little chance of reaching third place Boston in the AL East. But this series is going to make or break it. So they win the series, they're still in it. If they lose the series, well, it was a fun season while it lasted. So we'll see how that goes. Dylan Cease gets the start for the Jays tonight, and first pitch is at 6:05. The Calgary Flames have signed forward Brennan Othman to a 1-year, 2-way contract extension worth $975,000 at the NHL level. Calgary acquired the 23-year-old from the New York Rangers back on March 6th. He recorded a goal and an assist in 2 games with the Flames. He also added a goal and 6 assists in 14 games with the American Hockey League's Calgary Wranglers. So this is just as training camp gets underway. I'm sure they'll have much more news in the next couple of weeks.
1: Oh, for sure. All right. Thank you, Kim.
3: You're welcome.
1: Kim Johnston with sports. My name's Chris Delatorre. You're listening to The Home Stretch here on CBC Radio 1 and the CBC Listen app. Coming up to 20 minutes past 5 now, a Blackfoot visual artist has won the 2026 Governor General's Award for Artistic Achievement. Faye Heavyshield was one of 8 Canadian artists chosen for the prize this year. Her sculptures and installations are known for their repeating forms and motifs, including spirals, circles, grids, and lines. Faye has also been commissioned to create a hanging installation for the Glenbow when it reopens in 2027. She lives in Standoff, and we've reached her on the line. Hello there.
4: Okay. Hello.
1: Hello, Faye. Congratulations. How does it feel to be chosen for this award?
4: Oh, feels good. Feels really good.
1: Yeah. So I described your work to some degree there, but can you tell us a bit more about it for folks that aren't familiar with the work that you do?
4: Well, I use a lot of different materials. A lot of it is some drawing. There's photographic digital images that I use. I use sometimes natural, like grass, fabric, all whatever, I guess, comes to mind.
1: Yeah. And in terms of your approach, I know you've described it in the past as childlike in a way, at least in terms of how it might feel to be creating. Is that accurate to say?
4: Oh, no, it is. Most of the time, that's what it is, because it's it's so wide open.
1: Yeah.
4: Whatever you can do. And my influence has been, I guess, the openness of where I grew up and where I live now. And so to be able to now spend my days thinking, writing, drawing, I mean, that to me is childlike.
1: Yeah.
4: That freedom is carefree. I mean, it's not always like that, you know, deadlines and stuff like that, but.
1: Sure. But that,
4: yeah, for the most part, it's that, rewarding.
1: Yeah, fulfilling. That openness is fascinating to me, that idea of sitting down with, you know, material in front of you, but at the end of it, you've created something that's not only beautiful, but meaningful. I mean, when you sit down to work, to what degree are you aware of what's going to come out?
4: Well, you for sure start out with an idea, but the process is what gives pleasure, because mm-hmm. you have a conversation with the material. Say if it's with fabric, women's clothing, you're taken along on this process. And it involves tactility. It involves, well, in the case of this piece called Venus as Torpedo, it's made up of women's clothing, and they're all dyed red ochre.
1: Mm.
4: And so with each piece that you're handling, you're thinking already of the shape of this piece, but you're also I guess, like making up a story. There's, you know, this piece could remind you, or it triggers something. So it's not predetermined, mm-hmm. for sure. But when we were saying about childlike, what I was thinking about was my younger son was born like 11 years after his older sister. And so I was at home with him, and he's a poet. His name is Henry. But I would see him on the floor, like just surrounded by Lego. And so he was in his own world. And so I thought of it later when he was writing, that the words he was using, it was like the Lego that he was playing with when he was a kid.
1: Wow. Yeah. Now, I know you...
4: So I feel that way about my material, too.
1: Right. Yeah. I know I mentioned earlier that you've been commissioned to create an installation for the new Glenbow. Can you tell us a bit more about that?
4: Oh, that's really exciting. It's... well, of course, you know, I don't know if you've seen the Glenbow since it's not open yet, but
1: no, I haven't. A colleague of mine was given a sneak preview, but I haven't checked it out, but I'm excited to see it.
4: Oh yeah, it's wild. Yeah. And so anyhow, this piece started out, when I was offered the commission, I thought of, well, I guess because of the collections, the art that was there, I was thinking about origin. And so out of that, I pictured a strand of DNA. And so from there, you know, this conversation in my head came to be about the rivers, the origin and the rivers where Calgary sits.
1: Mm.
4: So from there, it's, I don't know, that's what evolved was a chance to work with glass. I visited two glass studios, working with the fabricators at Carvel, which they're amazing. And then it's going to be hanging. There's now, it's called the Oculus, but

0: you can see through all four floors.
1: Oh, wow.
0: And so that's where the sculpture will be hanging. And so it's also going to be, conversing with the light, these glass panels. So it is exciting.
1: Yeah.
0: To be in that space and to envision that this is what it's going to look like. It's what it's going to feel like.
1: That's one more reason for me to be excited for the Glenbow opening next year.
0: I'll see you there.
1: Yeah. Congratulations on this recognition from the Governor General's Award. And I appreciate the chance to speak with you today. Thanks for joining us on the show.
0: Oh, thank you.
1: That's Blackfoot visual artist Faye Heavyshield, who lives in Standoff. She's one of this year's winners of the Governor General's Award for Artistic Achievement.
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0: 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How are we doing, Liz?
1: We are doing well. It's 22 degrees in the city, mainly sunny, and we are in for a beautiful sunny weekend. I'll bring you more after the news, Chris.
0: All right. Thanks, Liz. In the final half hour of today's homestretch, we'll talk Blue Jays, Calgary Wild FC, and much more with Signa Butler of CBC Sports. It's 5:30, and here's the CBC Calgary News with Kenny Mason.
2: This is CBC News. With 1 week to next Friday's deadline to request a special ballot for the referendum, Elections Alberta is reminding voters of upcoming deadlines. As CBC's Rick Donkers reports, a new website is being launched Monday to help answer voter questions.
3: Elections Alberta says more than a half million applications for special ballots have already been received, with 330,000 already mailed out. That's significantly higher than the nearly 60,000 special ballots requested in the 2023 provincial election, although eligibility has changed. Starting Monday, electors will have the option to request pickup of their special ballot from their local returning office. People are being asked to wait until elections officials contact them before going to pick up their ballot. If the special ballot request is not received by the deadline, electors can still vote during advance voting or in person on October 19th. A new Elections Alberta website launching Monday will include eligibility and identification requirements along with contact information. It will also include locations and times for advance voting on October 13th to the 17th and the October 19th election day. As for staffing, 25,000 election officers have been hired so far, well short of the 60,000 people the agency has previously said were needed. Rick Donkers, CBC News, Calgary.
2: Health Canada has issued a recall on more than two dozen types of sandwiches.

0: Made by Calgary-based catering company, AHS Records show. Fresh Bites, Inc. also had its license suspended last month after failing a health inspection. The CBC's Colleen Underwood reports.
1: Health Canada issued the recall on behalf of the company Fresh Bites, Inc., warning that certain sandwiches may be contaminated with listeria. It includes 28 subs, sandwiches, and croissants containing different deli meats and cheeses and have best before dates within September. On its website, the company says its customers include airlines, delis, and convenience stores. So far, Health Canada says there have been no reported illnesses, but symptoms can include nausea, vomiting, diarrhea, and severe headaches. This recall follows an inspection by Alberta Health Services last month that cited a number of concerns, including positive findings for listeria and improper hand washing and sanitation procedures. AHS closed the facility located in Northeast Calgary as a result, and the Canadian Food Inspection Agency suspended its license. In an email, Fresh Bites says production has been suspended and it's working with CFIA and AHS to resolve this matter. Colleen Underwood, CBC News, Calgary.
0: An ocean-based military aircraft spent some rare time in landlocked Calgary today. A CH-148 Cyclone helicopter touched down at SAITS campus near the airport so students could see it and talk with flight crew. The Cyclone is a twin-engine workhorse. It can fly long distances, usually over water. It has a winch for rescues and for moving cargo and can even carry torpedoes. It's in Calgary for a cross-Canada recruitment tour. Captain Michael Hughes is a Cyclone pilot.
2: We're coming to technical colleges for this program, which is designed to take people who are studying aviation technical programs and recruit them into the military if they're interested by subsidizing their education here, and they get a job in the forces afterwards. We get valuable, skilled technicians to work on our helicopters or aircraft.
0: The helicopter is off to Red Deer next, eventually making its way to a base near Halifax. For those getting certain types of cancer surgery in central Alberta, a long-awaited robotic system may now be part of the procedure. CBC's Lena Elsadi has more.
3: 4 months into getting access to robotic-assisted surgery, Red Deer Regional Hospital urologist Dr. Stephanus Van Zyl says using this system means patients have better recovery and less pain.
4: Patients can return home and to work quicker, less blood loss, better outcomes.
3: The $3.5 million Da Vinci surgical system came into the hospital on May 11th, and so far, it's been used for 81 kidney, bladder, and prostate cancer surgeries. There are currently 7 robotic-assisted surgery systems in Alberta, which have performed over 16,000 operations, but this is the first in central Alberta. CEO of the Red Deer Regional Health Foundation, Manel Thoreau, said the process of acquiring the system was a speedy one, taking only 9 months once approved because the money came in from
5: between 8 and 10 donors, and so they were significantly sized donations.
3: This system is part of a larger expansion of the Red Deer Regional Hospital, and Thoreau says having this new tech could help with the recruitment and retention of doctors as well. Lena Elsadi, CBC News, Red Deer.
0: As Banff celebrates the completion of a small park at the new site for the town's famous sign, officials are also marking another milestone for a project aimed at reducing traffic congestion in the town site. CBC's Dave Gilson reports.
6: The popular Banff sign was moved from busy Mount Norquay Road to near the Banff train station late last year. Mayor Corey DeMano says today's event also marks 7 years since the opening of the train station free public parking lot, part of a strategy to address traffic congestion. The town estimates the lot intercepted about 11% of the thousands of vehicles that entered the town site this past July and August. Officials add they've also seen drive times through the town reduced between this summer and the same period in 2019 before the lot opened. The mayor adds Calgary's population growth is likely one of the factors behind growing visitor numbers.
7: This is why we continue to strongly advocate to our partners at Parks Canada for a park-wide comprehensive transportation plan, because we believe that we have plenty of space for people. We just don't have space for everybody's private vehicles.
6: She believes community efforts like transit, the express bus lane, free shuttles, and better traffic information have also helped to address traffic congestion issues. Dave Gilson, CBC News, Banff.
0: And that is your update from the CBC Calgary Newsroom. Chris.
8: Thanks for that, Kenny. Kenny Mason with the news, and Liz Withy's back with an update. Well, I am back with an update. I know earlier I was talking about, well, it's busy on Glenmore, eastbound, westbound, over by Deerfoot because of all that construction. Well, it's more than just construction. There is a traffic incident there. It looks like it's blocking the left lane as you're going eastbound, and it is just before Deerfoot Trail. So just mindful of that if you're heading east on Glenmore this afternoon. Again, it's blocking the left lane. Otherwise, we still have an ongoing incident also in the southeast on 50th Avenue and 1A Street. But otherwise, the roads are looking pretty good this afternoon. In the weather right now, we are looking at 22 degrees in the city right now, wind out of the south-southeast at 20 kilometers per hour, gusting up to 30. Saturday, we have a high of 23 degrees, and Sunday, a high of 26 with lots of sunshine. Tonight, 5 degrees, but up. I mean, I was talking earlier about the frost warning northwest of the city, and I said, oh no, it's Rocky View County, not Rocky Mountain House. But actually, it includes Rocky Mountain House because that's, of course, northwest of Calgary. It goes all the way up north to Drayton Valley, sort of Innisfail area. So there's a whole swatch of Alberta there that could face some frost tonight. Mm-hmm. If you spot a problem in traffic, you still have time to give me a call, 403-521-1010, or you can text us at 825-982-9880.
9: 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This is the Home Stretch on the CBC Listen app and here on CBC Radio 1. My name is Chris Della Torre. The Toronto Blue Jays continue their chase for a wild card spot in the playoffs, but with just 9 days left in Major League Baseball's regular season, are the Jays running out of time? I would say yes, they're running out of time. But Canada's national teams in men's volleyball and women's wheelchair basketball both go for gold this weekend. I spoke with Signe Butler earlier. She's a host and play-by-play commentator with CBC Sports.
10: Hi, Chris.
9: So let's start with the Jays. They're in Texas tonight. What should we know?
10: Well, they're still in the hunt for the wild card, but they are running out of time with just 9 games remaining on the regular season. They're 2 games back of that final wild card spot entering this series against the Rangers. And the Rangers, interestingly enough, are also 2 games back with an identical 76-77 record. So a lot on the line for this series. Cleveland continues to hold that final wild card spot. And Toronto does hold the tiebreaker over Cleveland. So should things start to go the Jays' way over this series and against the Rangers, then that's an advantage. But unfortunately, the thing that's not working out for the Jays right now is the offense.

0: And so it's kind of dried up. Mm-hmm. You know, what kind of got them back in this conversation in August has since kind of gone to bed a little bit. They do have their best starting pitcher on the mound tonight to kick off the series. That's Dylan Cease. So we'll see how this series shapes up.
1: For sure. Now, Canada's men's volleyball team can secure an Olympic spot in Moncton. How are our Maple Volleys looking?
0: Yeah, the Maple Volleys looked pretty good. They did a Norseca tournament kind of as a bit of a warm-up, if you will. They were the runners-up to the United States in that tournament. So this tournament, the winner of it goes directly to the L.A. Olympics in 2028. So lots on the line. It's happening in Moncton, New Brunswick. And Canada plays Mexico this afternoon. The winner of that will go on to tomorrow's gold medal match. You can watch that on CBC Gem. I expect the Canadians to be there. If you're looking at purely world rankings, Canada number 13 in the world, Mexico number 23, and Canada has looked really sharp, especially when they're playing their top players. If Canada makes LA 2028, it would be the fourth straight appearance for the men's team, and as we know, the Canadian women just qualified for their first Olympics since 1996.
1: Yeah. Now, this is exciting news, especially in this neck of the woods. It was announced earlier this week that Calgary is going to be one of the stops on the new X Games League season. Tell us more about the significance of this.
0: Yeah, so, I mean, I'm sure a lot of your listeners already know this, and it's new this year, this X Games League. It's a three-stop tour, kind of like a new league format where four teams earn points. They battle against each other in the traditional events that you would see, like Big Air, Slopestyle, Super Pipe, Knuckle Hockey. And traditionally, we see this in one spot, you know, Aspen, Colorado, the X Games. Now it's going to be, you know, spread the love, so to speak.
1: Mm-hmm.
0: They had a draft on Wednesday night. So a couple Canadians, just to make note of, they're going to be on Team Whistler, which is one of the four teams. The teams being Whistler, Park City, New York, and Golden State. Megan Oldham was selected first overall by Whistler. She was a two-time medalist, including a gold medalist in Big Air at the Milano Cortina Olympic Games. Liam Brearley, who also is a X Games medalist, was a gold medalist in 2024 in Knuckle Huck. He will be on Team Whistler. And interestingly, New York selected Mark McMorris first overall. So a Canadian will be featured on Team New York.
1: Wow.
0: Why wouldn't you pick him first? 25 X Games medals, the most of all time. I think that probably sets the tone. But this, it's being touted as probably like the biggest winter sporting event in Calgary since the 1988 Winter Olympics,
1: yeah,
0: which is pretty cool.
1: Yeah, that's going to be so much fun. Now, Team Canada is going to go for gold at the Women's Wheelchair Basketball World Championships. How impressive have they been so far?
0: Oh, so impressive, including last night's semifinal win over the Netherlands, 85-73. They're going to play the United States for gold on Saturday afternoon. You can watch that on CBC Gem. And home court advantage. They're in the nation's capital right now in Ottawa. The last time Canada won a medal at the Worlds was also the last time this event was in Canada. Back in 2014, Canada won gold over Germany in that tournament that was held in Toronto. So they're looking to do that again. Just to make note of a couple of players that have been phenomenal. Katie Dandeneau, she's from Pender Island, BC. She had 49 points in their quarterfinal matchup against China. She's been amazing. Had 35 points over the Dutch in the semifinals. And Aaron Young from St. Albert, Alberta, 34 points, 12 rebounds, 13 assists against the Netherlands. So a nice little tidy triple-triple for the veteran of the team. So we'll see if they continue that against the United States.
1: Yeah, for sure. So, Signa, I know you're calling CBC Sports Northern Super League's Game of the Week tomorrow. Tell us more about that and some of the other key matchups happening.
0: Yeah, so it's as you know, because you've got a team out there, the Calgary Wild in Calgary, it's a six-team league. There's only five games remaining on the regular season, and no team is mathematically eliminated from playoff contention. I would say that that makes it a pretty exciting final stretch of the season. Tomorrow, the game of the week on CBC is the Halifax Tides against AFC Toronto. Halifax was bumped out of the fourth and final playoff spot last week by Vancouver. So Toronto's currently in second place. They look pretty assured of getting on to the postseason. So it should be an interesting matchup with lots on the line. Vancouver hosting Montreal this weekend, and Ottawa hosting Calgary.

0: is not mathematically eliminated. They're sixth right now, but they're also on a six-game win streak.
1: Yeah.
0: Unbelievable run by them. So a win would keep them alive, and with five games remaining, I mean, they're the hottest team in the league right now, so I'm not counting them out.
1: Yeah, that's exciting for sure. So much to watch for. We'll leave it there, Signe. Thank you.
0: Thanks, Chris.
1: CBC Sports host and play-by-play commentator Signe Butler. Signe was talking about the Team Canada men's indoor volleyball team, or the Maple Volleys, as they're affectionately known. So they were taking on Mexico earlier today, an Olympic qualifier, and Canada won 3-0 over Mexico.
2: Woohoo!
1: There you go. Maple Volleys.
2: The Maple
1: taking the
2: Volleys.
1: Win, taking the W.
2: That's great. I'm really
1: great.
2: Happy for them.
1: Me too. How are we doing, Liz?
2: We are doing okay. So eastbound on Glenmore Trail near Deerfoot Trail, there is an incident blocking the left lane. So it is causing slowdowns through there from 18th Street back to McLeod Trail. Definitely slow going eastbound on Glenmore right now if you're heading over to the southeast part of the city. But hopefully it should soon be cleared. We also have an incident on 50th Avenue and 1A Street southeast, but otherwise no major incidents to report in the city, and actually volume's pretty good at the moment too. A reminder that this weekend, 4th Street between 12th and 17th Avenue southwest will be closed for an event. It's like a Recovery Alberta event, and Tom Cochran's going to be there, so that strip of road will be closed on that Sunday from 5 a.m. to 9 p.m. In the weather right now, we are looking at a high, right now 22 degrees, in the city, and wind out of the south-southeast at 20 kilometers per hour, gusting up to 30, and we're in for a really lovely weekend, 23 degrees and sunshine tomorrow, 26 degrees on Sunday. Tonight, a low of 5 degrees, and we do have a frost warning in effect for Rocky View County, Rocky Mountain House, the Airdrie areas, all sort of northwest of Calgary.
1: All right. Thank you, Liz. Kenny Mason joins us with headlines.
3: A month from the referendum, Elections Alberta says it has hired 25,000 election officers. The agency has previously said it needed to hire 60,000 people. So far, more than 500,000 special mail-in ballots have been requested by Albertans. Health Canada has issued a recall in more than 24 types of sandwiches made by a Calgary-based catering company because of listeria concerns. AHS records show Fresh Bites Inc. also had its license suspended last month after failing a health inspection. And an ocean-based military aircraft spent some rare time in Calgary today. The CH-148 Cyclone helicopter touched down at SAIT's campus near the airport so students could see it and talk with the flight crew. That is your update from the CBC Calgary newsroom. Meanwhile, the federal government says it plans to cut some bureaucratic red tape and speed up the pace of major projects. More coming up on Your World Tonight at 6 o'clock. Chris.
1: Thanks for that, Kenny. It's 5:46 now on your Friday. Momentum is an organization that works with people often on lower incomes or who are new to Canada to help them get better jobs and even start their own businesses. An open house market last night featured graduates from Momentum's self-employment program. The CBC Selim Valji spoke with some of the entrepreneurs, beginning with Victory Akechaku, owner of Africa Ental Concepts.
4: I am a curator of African outfits. I make clothing for men, women, and kids using prints that are specifically for made in Africa, Nigeria, Ghana, South Africa sometimes. And I make things that people could wear every day, things people could wear for special occasions, for their cultural events. And then I make things that people can wear to work, because I am of the opinion that suit is beautiful, but it's not your identity or your native wear. And if you can make the native outfit good enough for every occasion, then please wear it for every occasion. So that's why I started the business, and that's what I do. I'm passionate about culture. I am a Nigerian that grew up in South Africa and now in Canada. So I believe that our culture is really beautiful and rich, very colorful. There's a lot of black and whites around us here in Canada. And I see people wishing that, oh, if it was in my country, I could have got this and that. And that was my inspiration. Yes, you can actually get everything that you could have got in your country right here and wear it with so much passion and happiness. So that's how I came about starting the business. And starting has been difficult because I have to deal a lot with importation.

0: export and the custom fees, getting the quality of fabric, dealing with suppliers is really difficult. So I have that challenge. Then the challenge of marketing, it's been difficult, but I found after my Momentum meeting, it was easier for me to re-strategize. Okay, instead of thinking I need a store and all of that, why don't you start? Start at home, grow your customer base. So I started going for pop-up events like this one. I go to several ones. And that's been helpful, getting me out there, making sales and getting clients to know if you're looking for this. So referrals have started coming in. And so it's taking off.
1: My name is Ezequiel Alberti. Came from Argentina 8 years ago. And I started to work as a butcher. And I basically built my career as a butcher for a couple of years at Una Pizza and Wine, and then I quit from there and I started my own business making sausages. So I founded Odd Sausage in 2021, and I've been making sausages since then. Basically, I really wanted to be more creative. I had the chance to do it at the restaurant, but at some point I wanted to do something else. Basically, what I started to do is I started to do a staff meal every Friday, cook for the staff, and I started to make every Friday a different sausage. And I realized, oh, sausage is like, it's a whole universe. I can do like so many things. So that's when I started to think about this is something cool that I can do, and I can like put my creativity and also learn a lot by having my own business. The main thing I learned is I need to be self-motivated. This, especially at the beginning, is mostly about it's just me that I need to step out, and there's nobody is gonna of having your own business, and I've been learning for failures way more than success. Oh, the best part is connect with the community a lot. Also have that creativity put in your products and this and that. And also, sometimes you get the chance to manage your own time.
2: So my name is Tenzin Chudin, and my business is called Amatashi Foods. And I was a graduate from Momentum Self-Employment Program last year, and I started this business. And my business is mainly focused around sampa. It's a Tibetan traditional staple food. It's made from roasted barley. And what I'm trying to do with my business is use local barley and make this ancient Tibetan staple in many different flavors and convenient for the modern world. And so I'm bridging my business is like a bridge between Canada and my own culture, Tibetan culture. So using Tibetan food, but made with Canadian barley. Starting a business, it's a lot of work, and there's so many different things you have to learn, from marketing to from very scratch, writing a business plan. But having Momentum, it's they are holding your hand and taking you every step of the way. So that's how I was able to start this business. It was just an idea until I came to Momentum. Then it became a reality. My business is called Ama, means mother in Tibetan, and Tashi is my mom's name. Yeah, and I started, I named it after her because she was the inspiration behind this. Tibetan women were the ones who were traditionally making sampa at home, the mothers. So I wanted to, show my business to be named after her. So she'll feel proud of that. And a lot of sacrifices that Tibetan women have done. And even if they wanted to start a business, they didn't have the opportunity that I have today here in Canada. When we first started selling sampa, we were very skeptical because it's a product that most majority of the Canadians don't know. Even in today in my market, everyone would still the first question is

0: always like, what is Tsampa? So I have had to do a lot of explaining, and but what I found that people are really interested, and once they have it, they love it. So there is a market for this product, but it's at the same time, it's still a lot of work explaining to what the product is.
1: Just some of the local business owners showcasing their products at Momentum's Open House and Market. That was last night here in Calgary. The Montreal band Land of Talk have been releasing music since 2006. They've got a new album coming out soon called Lasts. They say the title represents both resilience and finality, acting as a noun and a verb. Here's Land of Talk with 444.

0: for Sunny Chris, 23 yes. tomorrow and 26 on Sunday.
1: That's exciting. Thank you, Liz. Nice working with you on the show today. And thanks to the whole Homestretch team, our co-host Jenny Howe, of course, our newsreader Kenny Mason, our technicians this week, Jeff Kynock, Ashley Gerbig, and Caroline Gosselin, our associate producers, Solomon Volge, Regan Takach, and Joanna Ciprian. Our director is Kim Johnston, and the producer of the Homestretch is Terry Campbell. Our executive producer is Judy Aldous. I'm Chris Della Torre. Thanks for listening.
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0: It's Canada's most prestigious competition for new short fiction. The CBC Short Story Prize is on. Send in your best original unpublished short fiction. 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Your World Tonight is coming up next. Then, in half an hour, it's As It Happens.
1: Hi, I'm Chris Howden. He was the Prime Minister of Pakistan, but now Imran Khan is behind bars, convicted of corruption. His son says his father is the victim of a political vendetta and tells us conditions in jail amount to torture.
2: We are meeting at a decisive moment for our country.
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4: Fresh off his trip to Europe, the Prime Minister addresses the Liberal caucus, its number bolstered by three by-election wins. With MPs returning for the fall session Monday, the government is laser-focused on the economy, under stress from U.S. tariffs, while fashioning new ties abroad. This is Your World Tonight. I'm Stephanie Skenderis. Also on the program.
5: I don't have any announcements to make about an election today. There's no doubt.